China, and a passionate artist's life in Mexico, a real global menu of literature there for you. I'm Beverly Wang. Thank you so much for all of your calls and your messages. I'll chat again with you next week. Have a wonderful weekend. The news is next.

0: ABC News, I'm Eliza Getzy. Albanese government frontbencher Malindiri McCarthy says the assault charges against her Labor colleague Luke Gosling have been very difficult for the MP's family and staff. Mr. Gosling is accused of assaulting the Northern Territory administrator at a festival of Thai culture in Darwin, which he strenuously denies. Senator McCarthy, who is Minister for Indigenous Australians, says the question of whether Mr. Gosling should be stood down during the investigation is one for the Prime Minister.
1: It's certainly a conversation for Luke and the Prime Minister. Also, keep in mind Luke's family and his staff. They were my priority yesterday, reaching out to them. It's not an easy time. It's very difficult. But there is a legal process underway now, and I will be respectful of that.
0: The Federal Environment Minister says there have now been 33 confirmed cases of bird flu in Australia, as well as another 22 suspected cases. Murray Watt has provided the update after revelations of local transmission of the disease within Australia. He says it's likely those numbers will escalate.
2: We have been the last continent in the world to have bird flu reach our shores. And what that has meant is that it's given us time to work with industry, environment groups and the general community to make sure that we are well prepared.
0: Artificial intelligence company Anthropic says its AI Claude model hacked systems of three organisations during testing. Its rival, OpenAI, has also revealed a rogue agent had gone on a days-long hacking spree at AI firm Hugging Face. Anthropic says Claude gained unauthorised access to the systems during cybersecurity evaluations after a misconfiguration allowed the models to reach the internet from testing environments that were supposed to be isolated. The company says it identified the incidents after reviewing more than 140,000 cybersecurity evaluation runs. Meanwhile, in Australia, data centre operators say it's important to have unified national regulation to provide certainty to investors. A new report from S&P Global forecasts Australia's data centre capacity could more than double over the next 5 years. The Queensland and Northern Territory governments are both pushing back against the Commonwealth's proposal to mandate that new data centres should minimise water use and maximise energy efficiency. The head of strategic impact at CDC Data Centres, Kane Thornton, says it's important to ensure the industry is motivated to comply.
3: Ultimately, if that also means bringing forward more renewable energy to support data centres, making sure that we're really best in using the best technologies and solutions in the world, I think that's all very manageable.
0: Survey results released today show many young Australians are living with untreated dental issues. More from Emma Pollard.
4: A survey of 25,000 Australians was conducted last November by the Australian Dental Association. It found 60% of 18 to 25-year-olds have issues with their wisdom teeth, and the same number have been influenced by social media to have cosmetic dental procedures. ADA Vice President Angie Nilsson says many young adults were falling through the cracks after moving out of home.
5: There's a lot of DIY dentistry happening as well.
4: Brisbane University student Ryan Quigley says it's hard to find the money for dental care.
6: The cost of living, I have to make a choice, you know.
4: Dentists have long called for more publicly funded treatment for vulnerable groups.
0: Major changes proposed to the legislation guiding the National Disability Insurance Scheme will be further scrutinised today as unions, academics and advocates front a Senate inquiry. The details from National Disability Affairs reporter Naz Campanella.
7: The Senate inquiry sitting in Canberra today will hear from the Health Services Union as well as researchers from various universities. Representatives from the Council for Intellectual Disability will also give evidence. The inquiry, which has been extended after pressure from the Greens, is looking at draft legislation, paving the way for more than $30 billion worth of cuts to the NDIS. The federal government says the changes are needed to restore public confidence in the scheme and ensure its viability for future generations.
0: Outgoing Victorian Energy Minister Lily D'Ambrosio says she has no anger for those who moved to dump Jacinta Allen as Premier earlier this week. She was a key ally of Ms. Allen and the last remaining minister from the first Labor cabinet under

0: History of Australian Writing, ahead of the Top 100 Australian Books Countdown that's coming up. And one thing I found was a Critics Confer discussion from 1976, where novelist Thea Astley, Professor of Australian Literature Leonie Kramer, and poet and editor Douglas Stewart talk about the work of Tom Keneally. Do you want to hear a bit of it right now? Here's a taste.
1: You know, when you're learning to write, as novelists do, the only way you can learn to write is to write a novel and hopefully get it published, and then you learn all the time. It's expensive for publishers. It's harmful to your own pride because critics attack your weaknesses nonstop, and so on. It's a perilous way of learning, but the only way to learn to write is to publish if you can. Publish and be damned.
0: Advice for writers there from Thomas Keneally in 1976. Just write and brace yourself for the critics. More on Keneally and Carey later with novelist and editor Ashley Hay, because we're here to talk about both the very latest must-read books and older titles too. Hello there. Welcome to ABC Radio National's The Bookshelf. I'm Kate Evans. Cassie McCullough is away for a few weeks. This time on The Bookshelf, novels in translation and novelists who happen to be translators, and heists, swindles, mean streets and sweet, sweet cities. American writer Colson Whitehead, who wrote The Underground Railroad, The Nickel Boys, zombie novels and stories of mysteries in elevators, well, he is back with his swaggering, funny, ageing protagonist, furniture salesman and part-time fence, Ray Carney, in his story of Black New York in the 1980s. It's called Cool Machine, and the ever-cool B.J. Silcox is along soon, so we can talk about that one. Also, Isabel Lee's The Northern Tomb takes us into the texture and rhythm of everyday life in China in a way that is both ordinary and utterly original, while Claire Barrest's Frida brings all the vivid colour of an artist's life to life. But first, here on The Bookshelf, let's meet some characters who are a bit crooked and a lot funny with the help of critic and essayist B.J. Silcox. B.J., hello.
2: Hello, how are you?
0: I'm well, thank you. Now, B.J., we've both read Colson Whitehead's Cool Machine, but before we step into 1980s Harlem, let's talk about Whitehead and his work. I mean, he's written nine novels, including The Intuitionist, which is speculative fiction about elevators.
2: Yes.
0: John Henry Days, which takes a black figure from both folklore and industrial history and makes him mythic. He's written zombie novels, semi-autobiographical stories.
2: He's the only novelist as yet to have won the Pulitzer for consecutive novels.
0: And they're quite different too, aren't they? I mean, one was that
2: The Underground Railroad.
0: Yes, which is a sort of playful, I mean, even though it's subjects like slavery and eugenics, it's a sort of playful take on historical fiction. And then there's the literary fiction of the Nickel Boys. I mean, how am I going so far in showing the range of his work?
2: Well, yes, and then we have this amazing trilogy that we're going to talk about today, which I think is sort of inspired by both Star Wars and Elmore Leonard. So, fantastic range.
0: Yes, such a great range. I mean, the very first novel of his I read was The Underground Railroad, and I liked what he did with taking an idea and social movements and making it a sort of literal understanding. I mean, it drew on his own childhood when he thought The Underground Railroad was a literal railroad with trains popping up in different versions of America. And then after that, I've just been following his work ever since. What about you, BJ?
2: So I had a more complicated relationship with the Underground Railroad. I didn't love it. I've been thinking about why. I was living in the States when it came out, and it came out in August of 2016, which is a pretty auspicious time for a book to come out, because if you'll remember, in November of 2016, Trump was elected for the first time.
0: Mm-hmm.
2: And I read it during that time, as many people did, because it was just such a sort of blockbuster novel. And I think my frustration with the novel actually doesn't have anything to do with the novel, but had to do with the people around me who were reading it, searching for an explanation for what had happened to their country. And I was so full of grief and fury at this slow motion car wreck that I had seen coming. And there had been people around me who were sort of clutching this book like they might clutch pearls, thinking that Hillary was going to win and she hadn't. And then

0: All of a sudden, they were sort of pressing this book onto one another and going, oh, look, America's awful. And they hadn't bothered to vote. And I was so angry. I was so angry at their astonishment that there was this long history to their country that they had missed. So angry that no one had taken Trump seriously when it clearly was so serious. And I think I was so full of just grief at that absolute myopic liberal guilt that sort of became focused into my dislike for the novel. So I'm going to go back and read it again, I think, untrammeled by all of my sort of cultural baggage.
1: Because, yeah, I think he's a really interesting, playful writer, and the way that he can shift his mode, and The Nickel Boys, which is a sort of heartbreaking novel, takes a very different style again. I mean, the way that he plays around with both substance and style is really something. And, of course, he is a writer based in New York, and that's embedded in this Harlem series, which is what we're going to talk about now.
0: And they're amazing. I think these are just such astonishing books that it has made me want to go back and start at the very beginning and become a Whitehead completist.
1: Well, I would recommend John Henry Day's, which sort of pops up in a way. He references not his own writing, but the characters and figures and stories that are part of his whole bookshelf. But we should remind people about this Harlem series. So it's tracing the life of Ray Carney, who's a little bit crooked, a black man in New York living in his own sort of noisy enclave. The first book, Harlem Shuffle, was set in the 1960s, Crook Manifesto in the 1970s, and now Cool Machine opens in 1981. And these are novels that pulse with sound and music and static and footsteps. But we can, I think, talk about this latest one on its own. You know, it's possible to read it as a standalone, which I think is what you did, BJ.
0: So that's what I decided to do. I read this book by itself thinking I'll see whether or not it stands by itself as someone who is going to review the book, and then I'll go back and read the others all together and put it in context. And it absolutely stands on its own. There is enough in the front of this to understand who Ray Carney is, where he's come from, why these books sort of bring a particular journey to an end, but also sit as a journey by themselves.
1: Well, let's set up this story in Cool Machine. It's 1981. It's a city at night as it opens. Our man, Ray Carney, he's a family man. He's man of the month in the furniture selling business. He's on his own for a change. Who is this man?
0: He's a really fascinating man, isn't he? Because he's, what do we have him described as? A reluctant fence and a ruthless fence. There's this sense that he both really believes and understands in commerce in the back room and in the showroom. So he's a really interesting sort of bifurcated person. He's a mobster's son who's grown up in the shadow of gangsters, but he also is a deeply respectable man who loves his wife and has raised his family, you know, with all of the best American intentions. And so he is split. His sort of heart is split. Or is it? Is that inherent split perhaps the thing that is most whole about him?
1: And we always know that he is in a particular version of this city that he lives in, and that he is being understood and responding to it as a black man. So there he is. He's so proud of being possibly the first black man to have been furniture dealer of the month, although he's looked back at its history and he can see somebody who he thinks might be passing. And the guy who comes to interview him, the young journo, asks for a moment when you were tested. And his response is, he was a black man in America. When was he not being tested, for Christ's sake? And that's both sort of edgy and terribly funny at the same time. His sort of perspective is not first person, but we're closely with him. And there's always a commentary about what it means to be a black man in New York.
0: That's what I mean by that sense of fracture and whether or not walking that line is actually the thing that defines him. He's such a fascinating man. He's so incredibly well put together. And yes, so funny, because he has this internal monologue of the things he can think but he can't say out loud.
1: And so, I mean, here he is. He's part of this sort of old, sort of hip, dangerous city. Something had happened in the past that's explained in earlier novels. His furniture store had been firebombed. He's seen some things, this guy. But what shapes the story, the plot? I mean, is it trouble?
0: Well,

0: It's heist. It's the possibility of one great, brilliant heist. He sort of gets pulled in for a bunch of reasons, but gets pulled in with one of the great heist masters of Uptown, Uncle Rich, who has this plan for a heist that is just absolutely unnecessary. Like, it's rococo in its lavish detail, and it's actually almost a piece of performance art. Uncle Rich doesn't need the money. He just wants to do it to prove that it's possible to do it. And it's an old school heist. It's a drill through the wall, go up through the basement of the Waldorf Astoria, you know, pull off a safe cracking heist. It's the sort of thing that films are made around. Like, it's a caper that folklore will end up being spoken about in the underground of Uptown.
1: And isn't that a wonderful setup? I mean, this character, Uncle Rich, is, you know, he's described as half crook, half crooked fantasy by now. The immensity of the man. And, you know, in the description, as we sort of meet him, it says Harlem cranked out its allotment of vicious mobsters, stone cold killers, gambling impresarios and cunning thieves, even an able fence or two. But no one before or since had so completely captivated Harlem's copy and criminals. Half crook, half crooked fantasy. I mean, I love the way that he's able to take these figures and make them both mythic and totally believable.
0: Totally believable, but also a little bit inept, which is kind of what's wonderful.
1: Hilariously inept.
0: This is the 80s, right? So we've seen these guys in the 60s and the 70s. Now it's the 80s. And what I love about this novel is a whole bunch of them are really getting on. They have bad backs. They have dyspeptic stomachs. They're like carrying around the jumbo bottles of Pepto-Bismol and talking about macrobiotics. And they're all just a bit heading towards the end game. So they're starting to think about legacies, and they're starting to do wild things like Uncle Rich is trying to do, because they're thinking about retirement and going out with these great, lavish, with a bang. So you both have that sense of what it means to have a criminal career where crime is an art form, but also these guys want to go retire in Florida and take care of themselves. And it's sort of a wonderful mix of this, you know, this dyspeptic crew of grizzlers coming to an end of their career and then also wanting to do something that the next generation of crooks are going to be talking about for decades.
1: The tone was job gone sideways with a sprinkling of bad dame.
0: It's so good. And the thing is, right, that is a serious sentence, but also so hard-boiled, like so pulp fiction. And that's what I love about this book. It's funny and really true at the same time. It's so good.
1: It is so quotable, which is why I haven't been able to resist myself with these lines.
0: Oh, I've got pages, like, yeah. You can hear it on the microphone. I've got pages in front of me. Like, the way he even describes the city, like the Empire State Building is a shiv that's stabbing the sky. And, like, there's these wonderful descriptions of just the sort of carnage they get into. Like, the last thing you want to be is tied to a body without a face, especially on a Thursday.
1: Especially on a Thursday.
0: It's so good. Oh, I have laughed more in this book than I have all year. And I had been starting to feel kind of dreary and humorless. And then I looked over my margin notes for this, and most of them are just circling all the gags.
1: And then, as you say, along with what's funny and what's sharp and what's a sort of commentary, there are so many layers about blackness, about changing cities, about, you know, this is such an urban story, but it's not just an urban story. This is a New York novel. And we know that New York loves to mythologize itself, but there's something that he adds. And, you know, I mentioned John Henry Day's, his other book, which is partly about a railway worker. And so he's interested in railways and tunnels and things that lie beneath. And he's written about zombies, and there's this amazing set piece with the homeless people rising up from the tunnels of this city, and I think it's just exceptional.
0: Well, so this is the 1980s of deinstitutionalization, right? So all of the psychiatric institutions and halfway houses are all being emptied in the name of something that they're calling progress. But actually, that means that you're creating this kind of new extra underclass of people who would have been taken care of in your social network, and they're all finding places underground. There's a real sense here of what 1980s New York looked like, but also what

0: like New York as a microcosm for the Reaganomic era. So this is both a Harlem novel, a New York novel, then an American novel of that kind of grotesque American politics of rewiring the country according to that kind of hyper-commercial capitalist Reaganomic idea. So that's all happening, but it's being filtered through, like refracted through this set of guys who are in Harlem. And the city, you're right, the city that's underneath their feet. And that's how Carney talks about Uncle Rich, that he's someone who has the keys to the city, not the keys that the mayor gives out, but someone who understands the grid that sits underneath all of this.
1: And he calls it something like a wild grid. And the way that Whitehead uses language, so, you know, a grid seems structured, but we know that that is also a wild off-grid place that wobbles at times. And I think he's a very careful writer, like for all his playfulness and all his humour, I think he knows where to place words. And so even in that scene of, you know, these zombie-like homeless people, and I don't mean that as a sort of pejorative, it's just that they're there as an army of people, one character has this wild hair that looks like Frederick Douglass, the escaped former slave who was then an activist. And so he places these images for you, and it's all deliberate, isn't it?
0: Oh, it's so deliberate. It's so deliberate. But deliberate in a way, the word deliberate can be pejorative, right? You can say it's a very deliberate novel. And this is a deliberate novel, but in a way that's delightful.
1: It's a rollicking read.
0: Rollicking, but also so clever.
1: One of the things that I was sort of questioning myself about as I was reading this was whether it's nostalgic, because here we are in this, you know, it starts off in 1981 and then moves through the 80s. And this was a sort of dangerous and difficult New York. But then you're looking back to these older cons, these older guys, and the sort of jazz and blues and black nightclubs, you know, and you're missing the time when you could just throw a guy through a window.
0: That's one of my favourite scenes in the book. I really love the way you'd ask that question, is this nostalgic? And I think it is in almost the original way that we talk about nostalgia, which is nostalgia as a sickness. Like, yes, it's nostalgic. Yes, these guys are caught in nostalgia, but it's actually making them ill. Like, nostalgia for a city that is trying to evict you every day, that if you stand still for too long, he says, you know, a skyscraper is going to burst out from underneath you and knock you off your feet. Like, nostalgia will kill you in New York, because what New York does is churn. It churns and churns and churns. So their stomachs are churning and the city is churning, and it's doing what it's always done, which is turning over and turning over and turning over. So nostalgia will kill you too.
1: So for people listening to this who haven't read the rest of the series, you can read Cool Machine in and of itself. Story
0: Absolutely.
1: About 1980s. But BJ Silcox, will you go back?
0: Oh, I already have. I already have. Like, I finished this and I immediately went and got the other two. And not just because I needed to for work, because it was the greatest reading pleasure I've had all year. Like, it's a serious historical novel. It's a serious New York novel. And it's seriously, wildly great fun.
1: Yes, it is a heist novel, and I love a heist novel. And this is Colson Whitehead's Cool Machine, published by Fleet. This is ABC Radio National's The Bookshelf, broadcast, podcast on the ABC Listen app. This is your guide to new fiction, taking the hustle and hassle out of what to read next. I'm Kate Evans, here with reviewer BJ Silcox. And the challenge there, BJ, in giving people recommendations is sometimes reading past the things that you might avoid or think have been overdone to discover that there is something really great going on. So here's one of those, the COVID novel. Relish or avoid?
0: Oh, I actually don't think the great COVID novel has been written. So I am ready for it.
1: I feel like I have read and been sent a number of COVID novels. But as a pandemic that was all framed, or particularly at the beginning, was framed in terms of Wuhan, have you read much about the Chinese experience of COVID?
0: Not at all. And I would be very interested in a book that managed to do that.
1: Well, let me tell you then why this new novel is worth it. So it's called The Northern Tomb by the Chinese-Australian writer and translator Isabel Lee. Now, I read her short story collection, A Chinese Affair, about a decade ago. And she translates both poetry and prose into Mandarin. For example, she translated Sebastian Bach's

0: Jean Barry's novel, The Secret Scripture, into Mandarin.
1: Oh.
0: Yeah, isn't that interesting?
1: That is not an easy task.
0: Not at all.
1: So tell me how this works, because I can imagine a number of ways that a pandemic novel could be structured.
0: Well, this one is set in the city of Shenyang in northern China, and the first section is told in the voice of a working class woman who's referred to as Sister Fu. Now, she's worked as a cleaner in a hospital for about 30 years, but we meet her in 2019 and her perspective and her voice won me over very quickly. She's in her early 50s and she's quite meticulous, like she really cares about the work that she does. And in the hospital where she works, every patient is supposed to have a carer with them 24 hours a day. And there's an elderly man in the ward, in one of the wards where she worked. His name is Mr. Zhao, and he doesn't have anyone to care for him. So this is 2019, so this is before COVID. His wife had died a year earlier, and Sister Fu's husband had also died. This man's daughters live overseas, and his son has two small children. And he was quite a prominent person. He'd been quite powerful. And he noticed Sister Fu's care and attention and asked her to work for him as his carer at home. So they end up living together in an apartment.
1: Bound by a shared grief? Or?
0: Well, they're bound by their relationships to the dead. So they both very actively speak to their dead and refer to their dead spouses, even though those relationships had been very different. So Sister Fu, we learn, she'd had a very tough rural upbringing with an abusive childhood, and she ran away at about the age of 17, and she was actually pregnant, and she encountered this kind man who offered to marry her. And then we realise that he was actually in love with his male best friend who'd moved to Australia. So they had a sort of companionate marriage together, and she had a son. So she misses him, and this Mr. Zhao misses his wife.
1: It's a different sort of companionship then.
0: Yes, but it's also one about intimate care, and it's a novel full of details that are just unfamiliar to me as somebody reading it in Australia. So the way that she goes to the market, what she buys, the relationship to the house, even to his history, things like the sort of political history of China, which we often see in such sort of capital letters, oh no, they're referring to the Cultural Revolution. All of this is just embedded in their stories and their lives and their history. And then COVID hits and it becomes even more intimate in the sense that there they are having to survive.

0: entranced.
1: I'm really interested in the kind of the intimacy of being trapped in a situation like that and how that can kind of shapeshift who is taking care of who has the power, what does that power look like? Is that some of the questions that are asked here, or is it a different kind of novel?
0: It's a very gentle novel, and what it does is it sort of confounds your expectations by shifting perspective. So I was very taken by Sister Fu, and I liked her voice as a working class woman. And then we moved to Mr. Zhao's perspective, and that shifts it. And then he's always talking about his son. And we know his son had spent time in prison, and we're not quite sure why. And the last section of the book is from the son's perspective. And again, I just learnt completely new things. There's something referred to as the big strike. And at first I thought, are we talking about an industrial strike? And no, it was a series of laws where basically if you did something wrong, you got a big strike against you. So something that, it was almost like that sort of third strike and you're out that can happen. And so that sort of swept him up and he ended up having this experience. So, I mean, maybe it's a naive way for me to read it, to just think, oh my God, I'm learning so much about China. But the writing itself, because she, you know, she's a translator, so she pays attention to language.
1: So I'm really interested in this, in translators who then become, or who then become authors. And there are a lot of those books around at the moment, and they're really fascinating watching someone who is so careful around language then write their own voice after being a kind of conduit for somebody else's.
0: Actually, I should just remind people what the book we had been talking about, and that's Isabel Lee's The Northern Tomb, which is published by Puncher and Wattman. But can I also tell you, BJ, about another writer and translator, and that's the Australian and Indonesian translator Tiffany Tsao. Now, she translates from Indonesian to English, and her translation of Norman Erickson Pasaribu's Happy Stories Mostly was shortlisted for the International Booker. But she has a new one that's out this week, and that is the sound of me taking a post-it note off the front of it. I haven't read it yet. It's called But Won't I Miss Me? And how's this for a description? It's in a world where drastic measures have averted the global environmental crisis. A woman, the main character, is pregnant, but she's troubled by this new world in which having a baby also means birthing.

0: environmentally, and it's published this week, and it's called But Won't I Miss Me, and it is by Tiffany Sow. Add it to your list.
1: I sure will.
0: Look, can I ask you another question, BJ?
1: Yes.
0: Okay, well, novels about the artist Frida Kahlo, yes or no?
1: Oh, do we need another one?
0: Well, look, I thought that as I approached this book I'm about to tell you about as well, because this is a character who's appeared in fiction and more in popular culture any number of times, hasn't she?
1: Well, she has, and there's a sense that, we talked about this a few months ago with Sylvia Plath too, that they sort of get emptied out as actual people and then turn into sort of vectors for something else, for other people's anxieties or other people's pop cultural longings. So who is she in this book?
0: As you say, I think she's a figure who has been watered down and romanticised and turned into T-shirt versions of herself in all sorts of versions of Frida Kahlo. But this one is by the French writer Claire Berest, who's written about 9 or 10 books, including one about her own great-grandmother, who was an artist and a part of the Dada movement. It's been translated by the Australian translator Stephanie Smee. And I have to say, this one, dear readers and dear BJ, is worth it. Let me tell
1: you
0: why.
1: Okay, so tell me why. Tell me why.
0: It's sexy, it's powerful, it's Frida's take on the world, and it opens with a scene in which she's sort of at a gathering and she's hyper aware of the man who she does come to marry, the muralist and, you know, painter Diego Rivera. But it's about her cleverness, her art, how audacious she is. And so it takes us into this passionate world very powerfully. It's a novel that's very seriously interested in art, but it also writes her pain and that terrible, terrible accident she had as a young woman. I mean, she was already dealing with pain. She'd had polio when she was 13. And then there's that awful tram accident that is almost impossible to think about. But all of it is done in such a vivid way. So it writes bodies and pain and rage, and every chapter is named for a different colour, and a specific colour, like cobalt blue, royal blue, the bright blue of Dyer's Woad, and then it goes through different shades of red. And the other thing that it does is it keeps Frida Kahlo's politics in there.
1: Okay, so it doesn't flatten her.
0: No, I really think it doesn't. It makes her vivid and alive and stroppy and argumentative and wild and audacious and so political. So I think it will be satisfying for people who know about her complicated history, and it will complicate her history for people who have the notebook and pencil case version of her.
1: Well, that sounds like a very excellent reason to go and read it.
0: It's called Frida by Claire Berest, translated from the French by Stephanie Smee, and published by Mountain Leopard Press.

0: BJ Silcox, you always give us good recommendations here on The Bookshelf. What is the book you want to thrust into the hands of listeners first?
1: It's going to sound like a hard sell, so I'm going to start with the fact that it won the Pulitzer Prize for Fiction this year. So other people, other than me, think it's really, really excellent. And it's called Angel Down by Daniel Krauss, who is a horror writer. And all year, I have been on a high horse about 900-page dragon novels and genre and why it's really amazing and how there's just as much brilliant prose in genre fiction as there is in literary fiction. I've been saying this all year, but here, dear readers, is my proof, and it is Angel Down. It is going to be a hard sell because it's just floridly gory and also a one-sentence novel.
0: A one-sentence novel. Now, that does slightly sound like hard work.
1: So those two things, right, the fact that it's really gory and it's a gimmick makes it sound like this is sort of edgelord territory, that I'm reading this to prove a point. But I'm going to say to you that both the gore is extraordinarily written and funny. Funny in the way that we were just talking about with Colson Whitehead. Grotesquely funny. And then also that the form is entirely earned. Like, you can't have a one-sentence novel without there being a point. Early into this novel, which is set at the Western Front, it's set at the sort of squalid end of the Western Front. It's 1918.
0: Oh, hang on. Let's pause on that. So the horror

0: the horror of the first huge industrial death machine that is the First World War.
1: This is industrial slaughter and it should not be neat. So it is, it's squalid and it's squelching, and we're there at the very last end of it when bodies are destroyed, when the landscape is a body that has been destroyed. And he writes trees sort of cracked open like spines and buildings like vertebrae, and he writes the landscape as much as a body as he writes bodies. So

0: gloriously gross the Western Front is. And then the form is also referring to it. So I'll give you a little bit of the one sentence. The carnage won't ever end. It's a sentence in a book careening without periods, gasping with too many commas, a sentence that once begun can't ever be stopped, a sentence doomed to loop back on itself to form a terrible black wheel that sooner or later will drag each and every person to their grave. So there's a reason this is one sentence, because it is a single sentence. It's a death sentence.
1: Oh, my goodness. So that's Daniel Krauss's Angel Down. I do like historical fiction. I had been avoiding horror, and then it sort of got under my skin. I realised how good all sorts of works of body horror that are. So give me another book recommendation that is completely different.
0: Melissa Albert's The Children.
1: Okay, now I'm going to have to leap in here and admit...
0: I know.
1: I tried to read this. I gave up. In my defence, I wasn't feeling very well, and I just got really impatient with it. So convince me why I need to pick it up again, and why do I need to persist?
0: It is the story of the grown-up children of a woman who wrote a beloved series of novels, like Narnia novels, and made her children the heroes of those novels. So these children, and we follow the daughter in particular, has grown up in the shadow of this incredible magical legacy. So she is the equivalent of Harry Potter or Christopher Robin, and she exists in everybody's extraordinary imagination as the luckiest girl in the world because she has lived these adventures. And it is about what it was really like to grow up in her house. That house is a kind of strange, enchanted, weird house. So it brings together a whole bunch. This sits in a Venn diagram for me of things I love. Stories of isolated, strange, unheimlich houses. I really love those houses. I'm always more interested in the house where the wardrobe exists in Narnia than Narnia itself. I love that strange house. The house in Piranesi. The house in Never Let Me Go. I love those kind of houses. So it's a story of a strange house. A beguiling, bewitching house. It's the story of art makers, and I love stories of art makers. And then it's the story of a kind of dark reckoning with what it is about power and who has it and who tells stories. So for me, the collision of those three things, this sits right in the middle of that Venn diagram, and I was absolutely insulted by it, because we get to sit inside that feeling of someone who's growing up in something that is beguiling and bewitching and special to everybody else, but has a darkness to it. And we never know whether or not that darkness is a supernatural darkness or just the darkness of something that we call family.
1: BJ Silcox, give us an Australian book that you return to.
0: So the problem with this is I went to get my copy of it to bring today so that I would have it in my hands to sort of have that tactile feeling of being connected to the text. I could talk about it even more and look at the places I'd opened it and underlined. And it was bloody missing from my house again, because I have bought this novel more than any other novel, and it keeps disappearing, and I keep having to find it again.
1: Are you giving it to people?
0: I am giving it to people, but I usually have a copy that stays in the house. I have a lending copy and a copy that stays in the house, and I must have given both away, which is terrible. It's Their Brilliant Careers by Ryan O'Neill, which turns 10 this year. It is 10, which is the fake biography of 16 entirely fictional Australian writers. Or are they? And what I love about this book is that the more you know about Australian fiction, the more you realise this is a secret guidebook to everything that we've cared about and all of our great preoccupations as a kind of literary culture. The great nationalist book writer, the forgotten female genius, the celebrity novelist, the recursive modernist, all of these things are inside of this book. And they're real people, but sort of in caricature. So you can see Miles Franklin and Steele Rudd and Elizabeth Harrower, but also you don't need to know anything about those people to read it and find this incredibly funny. It's a copy of a Roberto Bolaño novel, which was written as fake biographies of Nazis hiding out in the Americas. And so this is a kind of fake biography novel. And funnily enough, I've often found copies of it hiding in the non-fiction section because people think that it's a non-fiction book, which all is very funny.
1: All of which is terribly funny. And also a shout out to our sound engineer today, Timothy Jenkins, who is indeed a Roberto Bolaño fan.

0: happen to know this, but you're talking there about Ryan O'Neill's Their Brilliant Careers, and you know why I have an agenda to ask you about Australian books worth reading and rereading.
1: I sure do.
0: And that's for our Top 100 Australian Books Countdown coming up here on ABC Radio National later in the year. So we're getting people primed and ready in their reading and rereading. BJ Silcox, it's always a pleasure to talk books with you.
1: Oh, always. I could do this all day.
0: BJ Silcox is a critic, essayist and writer of fiction. She's also a very fine literary interviewer and is this year's chair of the Stella Prize. Here on ABC Radio National's The Bookshelf, I'm Kate Evans, without Cassie McCullough this week, ready to talk books, reading and rereading with another guest waiting in the wings. Oh, look, here's Ashley Hay, novelist, editor, literary interviewer and establishing editor of Meanjin. Ashley, hello.
2: Hello, Kate.
0: Now, let's explain that establishing editor thing. Meanjin is a literary journal that's been around since 1940. Then what happened?
2: Yes, it was established in Brisbane in 1940 by Clem Christensen and moved fairly swiftly down to Melbourne a few years after that. And it was hosted through various iterations at Melbourne University. Late last year, in around September, Melbourne University Press closed Meanjin, which a lot of people who are engaged in reading and writing in Australia will know about. There was an extraordinary public response to that. In early 2026, Queensland University of Technology was announced as the new home for Meanjin. So custodianship of the journal was transferred from Melbourne back to Brisbane. And I've come in, establishing editor sounds a lot to me. I tend to think of myself as a placeholder editor. I have the most delightful job of getting the journal off the ground for readers and writers. So rebuilding community, it's a sort of beautiful task of continuance and regeneration and rebuilding as well, working towards a new print edition at the end of this year.
0: So it's going to continue to publish new fiction, essays, criticism, to be a place for writing in Australia. But there's that whole long history and archive, which is part of what we're going to talk about today, Ashley. So I guess we're talking across multiple contexts. I mean, you've got the legacy of a literary journal, Meanjin, the history of Australian writing, and then we're also looking to the Top 100 Australian Books Countdown here on Radio National, which is just around the corner. But Ashley, tell us, which Australian writers cut their teeth at Meanjin? I mean, when you look back at that history, who leaps out at you?
2: Oh, I think it's so difficult to limit the response to that. We've just created what I'm thinking of as a wallpaper of names from the archive of people who've contributed over the past 85 years. And one of the things I have found fascinating since I came into this role and sort of could get behind the wall and see everything that was in that archive is almost any name you think of is in there. So if you're thinking about early poetry by David Malouf, that's there. I think that's the late 60s from memory.
0: Goodness.
2: If you're thinking about some of the earliest short stories that Peter Carey published, he's there from the very early 1970s. That's when he's an emerging writer. But if you're thinking about established writers from the 60s as well, then you've got the first extract from Voss was published in Meanjin. Tom Keneally published an extract from Three Cheers for the Paraclete in 1968, the year that that book won the Miles Franklin. So there's this amazing richness. The poetry as well. Meanjin began as a journal of poetry. The prose took a little while to turn up. So these sort of repositories of people who are emerging, who we now think of as the sort of cornerstones of different moments in Australia's literary culture, but also the people who were established names from the get-go. There's some extraordinary international names as well. Anais Nin turns up. There's poetry from W.S. Merwin. So it's this really rich landscape of Australian writing.
0: I promised at the very top of the program that we'd get a sense of what Peter Carey and Thomas Keneally have in common, and that is that they're publishing in Meanjin in the 60s and 70s. Just in terms of some of the sort of big names in Australian writing, who are some of the Australian women writers who

0: you were excited to find in the archive?
1: Shirley Hazzard is in there. Jeanette Turner Hospital is in there. Of course, Helen Garner is in there. Helen Garner is in there thinking about various aspects of Monkey Grip 25 years after Monkey Grip had been published. There's also a gorgeous appreciation piece that she wrote about Elizabeth Jolly. So Helen Garner on Elizabeth Jolly is a little bit of a treat.
0: And then I have to say, Ashley, I've read that one from 1983. It is a beautiful piece of writing.
1: Just gorgeous. I was talking to one of the former editors of Meanjin about this, and she was saying, you know, the getting into the archive is really the great joy of this job, and you genuinely want to spend all your time doing that rather than, you know, this annoying business of curating and commissioning new work, because there are just so many rabbit holes that you can go down. But I think then coming through to more recent times, some of Melissa Lukashenko's most powerful nonfiction has appeared in Meanjin's pages. There's been beautiful pieces by Laura Elvery very recently. There's just this incredible span. I found particularly movingly, I think, an exchange between Tara June Winch and Behrouz Bachani from 2020. I imagine, because we all remember what 2020 was, that this began as a sort of an email exchange back and forth. And they start by thinking about time and just talking about the different ways time feels. And these are two profoundly important writers in the sort of Australian literary landscape. So being allowed in to look at this conversation between them, and then I found myself following, through Tara June Winch, I went to some of the writing that had appeared in Meanjin about The Yield when that was published. There's a beautiful review of Behrouz Bachani's incredible book, No Friend Like the Mountains. It's just this gorgeous sort of sense that you can keep moving forward and opening more doors by moving through these different pieces of writing.
0: One of the things I'm curious about, Ashley, is how much, when you look at the legacy of this literary journal, how much it's about well-known writers and how much it's about those writers who we might have forgotten or not appreciated enough.
1: I think there's a lovely mix in between the two. So you can find the big names. There's one segment that Meanjin began, I think it's about 15 years ago now, called Australia in Three Books, where they've invited writers to talk about three books that matter to them, not necessarily their top three. Maybe three that sit in particular relationship to each other, maybe three that were particularly formative for something that the sort of reviewing writer themselves was working on. But it's in those pieces that I think you come across some really interesting names that you might not remember. A couple of places intersect with the work of Ross Gibson, who I think is an extraordinary Australian writer, who I know about for lots of particular reasons, but might not be as well known as, you know, your Henry Reynolds or your David Malouf from the other side of the sort of the fiction divide.
0: Well, let's explain who he was. So Ross Gibson died a couple of years ago, sadly. I'm sure he had more books and more thinking in him. And as you say, he wrote somewhere in between fiction and non-fiction. He was a specialist in fine arts, in photography, in cultural history. He did lots of really innovative stuff in that space as well. And he was one of the markers of my PhD thesis. I was very thrilled about that. What else should people know about this writer, Ross Gibson?
1: I think what fascinates me about Ross is the way he navigates the borders of creative nonfiction as an historian. So Julianne Schultz contributed a beautiful triptych for Australia in Three Books, which includes Ross Gibson's seven versions of an Australian Badland. And it's one of these brilliant prismatic volumes, I guess, that looks at a piece of colonial Australian history, but in more open and rich and creative ways, and really challenges you to think about how you are seeing the story, how you are entering the story, how the story has moved and sort of relates to itself. There's also great work by Ross himself in the Meanjin archive. He looks at a brilliant book by Eric Rolls, A Million Wild Acres. And so we also get the opportunity of not just seeing people talking about Ross Gibson, but then Ross Gibson

0: talking about another book, which is arguably very seminal in terms of the way Australia, post or colonial Australia, told stories about itself and understood its relationship with land and with stories about land in this sort of post-settlement context.
1: And that series, Australia in Three Books, is such a lovely project, and it also leads us towards the thing I'm about to put you on the spot for, Ashley Hay, which is nominating your own top three. And so I've been reading some of those selections from the Meanjin Archive as well, and there's one from the critic Karen Goldsworthy, who is such a terrific critic, and she talks about Come In Spinner, which is a book that is in my top 10, Alexis Wright's Carpenteria, but also she writes about one that I wasn't familiar with, and that's Jessica Anderson's The Commandant. And she does it in such a compelling way that I immediately thought, well, I must go and read this book, because her description of it and her assessment of why it matters, and in fact she says, I think this is one of the most underrated novels in the history of Australian literature. And in a way, that's one of the things that we want this Top 100 Australian Books project to do, is to bring people to books that they might not remember.
0: I think that's right. And if you are putting me on the spot about
1: my top three,
0: and I'll, you know, do the most slithery editor thing to answer this, but Jessica Anderson's The Commandant would have to be up there. I read this book when I moved to Brisbane, which was back in 2008. I was a huge advocate for Jessica Anderson's work, and I loved Tiralira by the River once I wasn't having to read it for my Year 12 higher school certificate back in the dark ages. The Commandant is just a phenomenal novelistic exploration of the very early days of Brisbane. And I agree, Karen's description of it in that particular Australia in Three Books is perfect and compelling and made me want to read the book all over again. So because I knew you were going to ask me this awful question, I sort of thought, well, okay, The Commandant is there, so where do I go from that? I would have to say then Melissa Lukashenko's stunning Eden Glassie, which feels like a beautiful next step on from The Commandant in some ways. If you want to read through the really powerful lens of fiction and sort of that application of imagination to history. Okay, The Commandant, Eden Glassie, I think I would have to go The Great Fire by Shirley Hazzard, because I can remember reading that book when it came out in 2003 and sort of reading it as just this incredibly global Australian novel, in a sense, which seemed very exciting, and understanding that this was the work of someone who had been, you know, in a sense, building up to this point, going back then, reading everything that she'd written before that. I think they'd be my three: Jessica Anderson, Melissa Lukashenko, and Shirley Hazzard.
1: And, you know, the great thing about these votes and these decisions is that you are not held to them.
0: Thank you. Because I'm already sitting here going, oh my goodness, I didn't say yes.
1: Well, and I have already said to myself that I will be voting for my top 10 in the last hour of the last day, at the very end of the 5 weeks of voting, which doesn't, of course, open until the 31st of August. But as people are thinking about this whole long history of Australian writing, both for the top 100 Australian books and as they look at the Meanjin's literary archive, which goes back to 1940, how, Ashley Hay, how can listeners access this important history and archive?
0: Well, I think one of the really lovely opportunities is with this sense of coming up with your notional 10 votes, this archive can open so many doors for you. It's a way to remember writers. It's a way to re-meet writers. It's a way to maybe find portals to different genres or different authors that people would like to explore. And it's really interesting thinking about the role of this archive or the archive of any literary journal in the context of this work, just thinking about the journals as a sandbox for authors, as a tasting plate, as a kind of exploratorium, I guess. I love this sort of sense. So what we are going to do is curate one reading trail every week for 10 weeks just to help open up some doors for readers and give them some directions that they might like to explore while they think about who they want on their list.
1: And so there's an archive there, and there will be 10 weeks of ways through that available for free via the Meanjin website, and we'll put all the details in the bookshelf show notes. Ashley Hay, thanks so much for joining us to talk books and reading.
0: Kate, it's been such a pleasure. Thank you.
1: Ashley Hay is a novelist whose books include The Railwayman's Wife, The Body in the Clouds, and she also writes nonfiction. She is also the interim sandbox, let's play around with it all, editor of the literary journal Meanjin, which, as she said, will relaunch at the end of this year.

I'm Kate Evans, and that's it for this edition of The Bookshelf. Next time, Meg Mason's Sophie standing there, and that's just for starters. So don't miss it. Bye for now.

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2: Have you seen The Odyssey? The epic new film by Christopher Nolan has become unexpectedly political. If you thought the online discussion about people's feelings around the Roman Empire was interesting, stay tuned for Geraldine Doogue's mixed feelings and Hamish McDonald's calm assessment of the debates about Western culture, historical accuracy, identity politics, and woke casting that surrounded this film. That's on Global Roaming next.
3: ABC News, I'm Eliza Getzy. US President Donald Trump says his newly established Board of Peace has reached an agreement for the disarmament of Hamas. America's editor John Lyons has more.
4: President Trump officially launched his Board of Peace in January, but within weeks went to war with Iran. The board has had little profile since then, but now President Trump says it's reached an agreement for the complete disarmament of Hamas and other armed groups in Gaza. In a social media post, he thanked mediators Egypt, Qatar and Turkey and said the deal would be carried out in phases, with Israeli forces withdrawing as disarmament proceeds. It was not known if Hamas had agreed to any deal. John Lyons, ABC News, Washington.
3: The Attorney General has declined to comment on whether Labor MP Luke Gosling should be stood down from his role as Special Envoy for Defence and Veterans after being charged with assault. Mr. Gosling is accused of assaulting Northern Territory Administrator David Connolly at a community festival earlier this month. He'll appear in court in September. Michelle Rowland has refused to be drawn on whether Mr. Gosling should keep his job.
5: In answering that, I would be giving commentary around this case. I'm happy to answer factual questions if you wish to pose them, but I won't be providing opinions or commentary around this matter.
3: Luke Gosling has strenuously denied the allegations. Further disruption at BHP's Port Hedland iron ore operation is expected after union members endorsed another work stoppage. Andrew Hanlon has the latest.
6: Last night, members of the combined BHP ports unions agreed to take another round of protected industrial action after failing to reach an agreement with the mining giant on improving pay and conditions. The union says it will place a 24-hour ban on loading ships on Saturday the 8th of August, followed by a 24-hour work stoppage the following day. The move comes after union members stopped work for 8 hours earlier this month. Union officials have described recent bargaining meetings with BHP as moving with glacial progress. Both parties are expected to return to the Fair Work Commission on Tuesday in an effort to avoid the industrial action.
3: The Australian Dental Association warns many young people are turning to DIY dentistry because of the cost of seeking treatment. A new survey shows many young people are delaying or avoiding dental care altogether. The association's Dr. Monica

0: Cafarelli says social media means young people are getting a lot of conflicting information when it comes to oral health.
1: That's where a lot of young people seek information. So this campaign is actually trying to meet them with that gap. There's no issue in seeking more information about your healthcare, but we just want to make sure that it's actually accurate information.
0: Poland says a Russian cruise missile has landed in its territory after a night of heavy aerial attacks on Ukraine. Europe correspondent Zoe Ford reports.
2: Polish authorities found a crater and debris in a field in the country's east following reports of an explosion. Prime Minister Donald Tusk, who visited the site, says the evidence collected so far suggests a Russian missile had struck, but he did not believe Poland, which is a member of NATO, was the target. The site was about 100 kilometres west of the border with Ukraine. NATO Chief Mark Rutte described the incident as yet another reckless act by Russia and a dangerous consequence of its war against Ukraine. Moscow says its forces were aiming for Ukrainian military targets.
0: Meanwhile, Romania has briefly scrambled two fighter jets as a group of aerial targets were detected near its river border with Ukraine. And Australian music journalist and broadcaster Glenn A. Baker is being remembered for his passion for music after his death at the age of 74. Tamsin Buckle has more.
3: Glenn A. Baker was known for his encyclopedic knowledge of rock and pop music, winning BBC's Rock Brain of the Century three times in the 1980s. He worked as the editor of Billboard magazine for more than two decades, also writing 17 books throughout his career. In the mid-1970s, he was part of a research project that led to the formation of youth music radio station Double J, which later became Triple J. Baker's son, Orson, says his father died after a period of illness.
4: Music became something that he could cling to, something that brought him, obviously, joy.
3: Baker was also known for his distinctive brimless hats and collection of 80,000 records.
0: And briefly, Australia's completed a historic 1-2 in the women's 5,000 metres at the Commonwealth Games, with Rose Davies pipping Jess Hull to gold in Glasgow. That's all the news for now. 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
6: Hello. Hilary Harper with you on ABC Radio National. They say you know you've got it right when both sides of a debate are angry at you. Does that mean that filmmaker Christopher Nolan has trodden the line when it comes to making a movie about a fictionalised history of ancient Greece? Hamish and Geraldine today will sift through the online outrage about everything from masculinity to Western civilization and Christianity that this epic retelling of an ancient oral saga has sparked. Hilary Harper with you through the afternoon here on ABC Radio National on the lands of the Kulin Nation in Melbourne. You may have heard earlier today too that the hugely influential music promoter Glenn

0: mass event that has got us all talking about origins, that's how I would put it. But why, I wonder, has a revisited iconic myth provoked such heat? I'm Geraldine Doogue.
1: I'm Hamish McDonald. Let's go roaming.

0: So, Jerry, you've seen the film. I don't know how you found 3 hours spare to go and do it. What did you think?
1: Look, I came out of it glad I'd seen it. And I came out, I suppose, a little puzzled by it, but glad. But the more I've read about it, the more I've become a little more judgmental of it, I think is the fair thing to say.
0: So what's the flaw? What don't you like? How has Christopher Nolan failed the world?
1: Failed me.
0: in delivering this version of The Odyssey.
1: He could have done such a better film. Like Oppenheimer, which was the previous film of his I saw, the story of the making of the atom bomb, was very Cillian Murphy playing this very complex character. There was complexity there. It was a rich, full portrayal of a man. Now, he's gone to Odysseus, which is a myth. I get it. It's an iconic myth, Western iconic myth. But he stripped the man down. It's too simplified, in my opinion. We get, I don't really mean this as badly as it comes out, sort of a slightly complicated John Wayne. That is not fair. Matt Damon is much more than a John Wayne, but he could have, I think, Christopher Nolan, that is, made the point about the complexity of a civilization at its peak, as Greece was, in effect crossing some red lines, which I think is what he's trying to say about our present day, and still made it more complex. And instead, you know, it's a bit like a sort of Western hero with a bit of guilt thinking about life. I just think he could have been so much more.
0: Okay, but there's a reason where doing it on Global Roaming this week, which is that it's dropped somehow right in the middle of the culture wars. Elon Musk is getting involved. He says he wants to rewrite or reproduce a version of this with the help of Grok, his AI tool that is less woke. Mm. There is all sorts of commentary about Nolan reflecting the state of the existing world order in this film and its disintegration, or however you want to term it. But there's also an accusation, right, that somehow this telling of it has...
1: Yes, that's right.
0: ...dressed it up within Christian value systems, which were not there, were not present, were not intended for the telling of this story. So there's lots for us to unpack, I guess, within the global roaming space.
1: Yes, look, I think it is. It's a very timely film. And look, what I'm thrilled about and why we decided to do it is, just like the World Cup, we're all talking about it one way and the other. We've all watched it. It is one of those rare moments where the global conversation takes place. Well, that's a thrill. Now, I actually think that Elon Musk, you know, I personally think he's been sort of sideswiped, as it were, because I think...
0: Elon Musk's been sideswiped? What?
1: Well, I mean, I just think that the stuff about culture wars is... honestly, I think quite small. I think it's that, to me, it's, you know, allegedly because he cast, for instance...
0: Lupita Nyong'o.
1: A black woman in the role of Helen of Troy, who was, you know, we all sort of imagine as a sort of a blonde, gorgeous beauty who represents Western civilization. Now, okay, look, I'm not sure what I think about all that. I've got really mixed feelings. But to me, it's that sense of, can't we live with complexity? That's what I get out of it. Now, I don't know where that sits in the culture wars, but I think it'd be better if we could live with more complexity so that we don't want perfect people as our leaders. We expect them to have flaws, but we still expect them to be leaders. Like, if that's not a current problem, I don't know what is.
0: Well, we have the perfect guest for you on this episode. Claire Lehman is a journalist, founder of Quillette, an online magazine. Describes herself as a classic liberal with a small c conservative value set. Most importantly, though, and pertinently, she's a huge fan of Christopher Nolan's version of The Odyssey. She's written an article in The Australian on it, heaping praise upon it, and valiantly spending her days on X, Twitter, defending the film. Claire Lehman... firstly, why on earth are you doing that on social media platforms? But make the case, please, for this version of

0: The Odyssey.
1: Well, thanks for having me, Hamish, and thanks, Geraldine. For me, it is first and foremost a visual work of art. So I see it as, I see film as an extension of the visual arts from painting onward. And so for me, I was struck by all of these beautiful scenes. You know, the Hades scene is on a volcanic beach in Iceland. The Cyclops scene was filmed in a real Greek cave. You've got these vast oceanic scenes that are shot from a helicopter. And so for me, the visual artistry was second to none, and that includes things like the lighting. So all of the scenes were filmed in torchlight, so real flames, you know, none of this fluorescent light. And so I think he captured the panoramic sense that you get in the poem of being lost at sea, as well as the grittiness of Bronze Age Mycenaean Greece. Now, when it comes to the character of Odysseus not being complex enough, I recognise that that's a valid criticism, of course, and others have criticised the script for not being sophisticated, and I think that's completely valid criticism. But I would just point out that the studio gave Christopher Nolan $250 million to make a blockbuster. They didn't give him $250 million to make a documentary looking at Mycenaean Greece. You know, like, we have to accept that a blockbuster film is what it is, and it has to, it's made $700 million already.
2: Is that the justification that he couldn't have tried harder?
1: No, I think we have to recognise that a blockbuster film is an art form in itself. But it's different to other types of film, and it's different from what, you know, a classicist might expect when it comes to adapting The Odyssey. I think we just have to accept a film in its own terms, and a blockbuster film is different again. It has a particular audience in mind, which is a mass market audience, because it has to make back the money that was spent making it. And so we have to accept that the director is going to tailor it for a mass audience, not just the 1% of the population who are trained in the classics, if that makes sense.
0: Claire, I think what's really interesting to me is that you are, I suppose, a bit critical of the conservatives who are getting swept up in the culture war dimension of this. Can you explain that position?
1: Well, yeah, I mean, on social media in particular, there was a huge wave of commentary driven by these online influencers, particularly in America, who I wouldn't really call conservative. I would call them reactionary, and some of them are just trying to make money off of social media engagement. But people were saying they were going to boycott the film because Helen of Troy was being played by a black woman. And then when the film was released, there were these complaints that, you know, the actors weren't Greek, and there's an Asian actor on the boat who swims off to the sirens, and there's an Indian actor. And so there was quite a racist backlash, and a backlash towards the casting of Elliot Page as well. And I found that extremely vulgar and crude. And from my point of view, sometimes that type of casting can present a problem, but in this particular film, I don't think it did at all, because it's set in a fantasy land, it's a mythical story, and it seemed perfectly natural to have Black Helen of Troy, because it made her, she was exotic and contrasted with other characters. So for me, it's whether or not the casting works in the film, and I withheld judgment until I saw it. And after seeing it, I thought, well, the casting was fantastic. Every choice worked very well.
2: I thought that she was perfectly adequate, if you know what I mean.
0: Geraldine.
2: Well, sorry, I did. I thought she was... No, I mean, she didn't... It didn't strike me. She wasn't... It's a very small part.
0: Lupita Nyong'o you're talking about.
2: Yes. I thought it didn't either... Oh, yes, you know, she was glamorous.
1: I thought she was beautiful.
2: I sort of don't know what Elon Musk is talking about. I suppose... For me, well, I offer both the Dunkirk, his previous film, and Oppenheimer as films where he most definitely

0: did blockbusters, but he made them observably complicated. And I suppose why I stress that is that I think it's absolutely in our interests at this moment in world history, where everything is so fluid and turbulent and nothing seems stable, to actually revel, a very, very good filmmaker like him, backed by that sort of money, to revel in the fact that there are complications, like Odysseus, who she sort of, in effect, says he was there riddled with guilt at the fact that he overstepped the gods' guidelines on proper behaviour by the sack of Troy, by this amazing, which is brilliantly done, the horse and everything. Never seen anything as effective as that. And he then is riddled with guilt, and he sort of, the implication is he becomes a sort of a bit of a peacenik. Well, that's absolutely absurd. In the original, he remains very keen on violence. He's still riddled with guilt as to whether the state he represents, Greece, which I suppose you could say at the moment is the equivalent of the United States, whether it is using this well enough. Now that, you know, I think that would have, he could have done that. He's talented enough, Christopher Nolan, to do that, and it would have been that much more satisfying, I think.
1: Yeah, I think that's a very valid argument. The narrative structure to me reminded me more of Greek tragedies, so the tragedies by Euripides and Sophocles, than it did Homer. So obviously filmmakers study the Greek tragedies because it's the basis of drama, which turns into film, and you know, the first act, second act and third act. But you have these Greek heroes who are undone by their own hubris. And so at the end of the plays, you know, the famous plays like Oedipus Rex, they discover that through their own actions, they've ruined themselves, they've ruined their family, or they've ruined their city, such as what happens to Oedipus and Oedipus Rex, and even in the Bacchae with Pentheus. So to me, that narrative structure of the hero being undone by their own actions, that's what the film reminded me of more than it did Homer. And I take your point that in the original Odyssey, there's no guilt and there's no reflection and no introspection. The Greeks famously, you know, didn't have a guilt culture.
0: Do introspection.
1: You know. So that's absolutely a valid argument from that historical point of view. But I think it's probably simplistic to say that the Greeks didn't reflect on war and didn't, you know, Thucydides reflected on the Peloponnesian War being a terrible evil. And so I don't think we can just dismiss the film as just being, you know, a fanciful interpretation. I think the Greeks actually did have some complex views on these issues, and
0: they believed in civilization, didn't they? A couple of people have pointed out that that this represents their great worries about the fall of civilization. Well, you know, you hear a lot about that at the moment around the place. So they basically believed that a civilizational ethic was a good thing, and to think that it might be falling apart was a terrible thing. And so that's there. But in a way, that whole conscience-ridden man is quite a Christian thing.
1: Yeah.
0: It's displaying quite Christian elements, isn't it?
1: Yeah, that's right. And, you know, through Christianity, we transition from having a shame culture to a guilt culture. And obviously Nolan's films explore guilt. Oppenheimer, the famous one, the guilt over the invention of the nuclear weapon. So, you know, some people have argued that the Odyssey is like Oppenheimer version 2. I was happy to view the film without getting too much into the weeds of, you know, what does this mean and what does that mean? I know that there are all of these different interpretations that one can have, and film studies students will be interpreting this film for years. What I got out of it was the spectacle, first and foremost, and just and the beauty, the beauty of the scenes.
0: Right.
1: That's what affected me the most on an aesthetic or an emotional level.
2: You're listening to Global Roaming from Radio National. It's Hamish here alongside Geraldine. Our guest is Claire Lehman from the online magazine Quillette. She's talking about Christopher Nolan's blockbuster adaptation of The Odyssey. Do stay listening, though, because Geraldine wants to talk about sex, and that's still to come. Claire, I've just been reflecting on some of what Geraldine was observing about the state of the world being quite fluid. Things are in flux right? And I wonder if on some level, either overt or subliminal, Nolan is also doing something else with this film by casting someone like Lupita Nyong'o as Helen of Troy, or Elliot Page, you mentioned earlier, who's a trans actor. You know, presumably he would have cast Elliot Page knowing that this would generate some form of conversation about what masculinity is, how it's reflected. You know, the trans debate is so politically explosive, you know, particularly in the West right now. Maybe he's nudging at that flow state that the world is in currently.
1: Yeah, potentially. And I think a theme that does come across in the film is the importance of being inclusive, you know. The audit, and that's why I bristle a little bit.
2: And isn't
1: bit when
2: isn't
1: people,
2: that quite woke?
1: Yeah.
2: Isn't that quite woke?
1: Yeah, yeah, yeah. But it's done. It is woke. But
0: did that actually hit you, Claire, when you were watching it?
1: Inclusive in the sense that Western civilization is for everybody, and the Odyssey, as you know, the foundational text of the Western canon, is for everybody. And if you believe in Western civilization and the principles of freedom and human rights and trade and all of the things, the nice things that we enjoy, I mean, obviously they're universal principles that belong to everybody. Mm. And I do think the poem itself, the mythological poem written by Homer, belongs to the world, and it belongs to everyone, not just the Greeks of 800 BC.
2: So that's very interesting, because this goes to some of what you've been talking about, right, as to whether this is the delivery of this is in itself a conservative act,
1: yeah,
2: or whether it should be debated as a woke product. It's quite an interesting lesson, isn't it, that
1: yeah,
2: these principles are for everybody and that is embedded in this text.
1: Yeah, I think updating the text, popularising the text, getting probably millions of kids around the world interested in Homer and the ancient Greeks. I mean, that is a fundamentally
3: indeed
1: conservative, small c conservative act to preserve your own culture and transmit it to future generation. Conservative in the Burkean sense that you're, you know, taking what your ancestors have given you and you're passing it
2: yeah
1: on.
2: Do you think there is something in this, whether it's the original text, the story, or this telling of it, that offers us some insight about how to approach this deep and extreme polarisation that exists in the world today? Like, it's some of what you write about quite often. Is there something in this for us that lights a path forward?
1: Well, I think great art in general is a force to bring people together. I think, you know, it doesn't matter what side of politics you're on or even what country you're from, we can all share in great works of art. And I think that's the wonderful thing about art, is that it's very unifying and humanizing. I mean, it's a little bit like the World Cup. We can all go and watch the World Cup, and it doesn't matter if we're Italian or Greek or French or Nigerian, we can all enjoy it. And I think a massive cultural moment like the release of the Odyssey is similar to that. And then another layer underneath, obviously, when we have universal themes coming through in art, and with the Odyssey you've got grief, longing, desire, loss, all of these universal human themes, we can all relate to them. It doesn't matter what our cultural background is. And that's why the story has lasted for nearly 3,000 years, because it has these universal themes. We can read politics into it if we like, but I think it supersedes politics and it touches us at a more human, deeper level.
2: I know Geraldine's desperate to talk about sex. So.
0: I am.
2: I've held this off for as long as possible.
0: Well, I just again wonder why he decided to dodge it completely. Like Mary Beard, the great classicist, said, Nolan has stripped out Odysseus's elusive sexiness. And, you know, Emily Wilson, who wrote the modern translation that Nolan read in order to make the film, sort of says it's almost like he's looking at a post-traumatic stress victim who was very keen on, shall we say, the bed of Circe, the temptress, and Calypso, the goddess who had him imprisoned for 7 years. You know, he didn't have a bad time at all. Now, what is intriguing to me is that he decided to make him as pure as gold. Why? Sort of white pure, you know, that he'd never looked aside. There was poor old Penelope back there heading off all the suitors, the 20 suitors. And in fact, his men sort of said, please, can we leave? Can you actually get away from this Circe character? Why would he dodge that? That surely would have contributed, whether you're conservative or otherwise, to a useful examination of what we require from leaders.
1: Yeah, I had a completely different interpretation. I looked at how much it costs to make the film. You can't make that money back. You can't make that money back if it's restricted. If kids can't go and see it, like teenagers. So, like, blockbusters have.
0: But you could have flirted if you didn't want to actually. You could have made it anyway. I'll shut up. Go on, please.
1: No. I mean, there's an economics to it, right? The studio's not giving you that much money to go and film in Iceland and get helicopters, you know, filming ships and having the cast if you're going to make a movie that can only be seen by people over 18. I'm sure some other people can make a version of the Odyssey that has some graphic sex scenes and doesn't get filmed on a beach in Iceland. And, you know, I think those people should go for it, but it's just not going to have the same panoramic beauty as what we've seen in Nolan's film.
2: What would more sex have done to elevate this story, Geraldine?
0: Look, it's again that he was... Were we looking for the perfect man? That's what I think that Nolan was doing. I happened to find that a stripped down version of art. And I don't actually think, look, I enjoyed it. Don't get me wrong. I enjoyed it. I came out of thinking, wow, you know, they've spent their money wisely. But I would have preferred a slightly more artful man so that we recognise this person. You know, there's a lot of debate. I've just come back from England where there's a lot of debate about what we require from people who lead us. What sort of, are we looking for sort of perfection? What are we looking for? We'd better actually come to terms with men and women who were real and mixed. And in a way, I came out of it and thought, look, I think I know what he was tilting at, but he actually produced a sort of, you know, a sort of, someone said, Jason Bourne with a bit of PTSD, you know?
2: Claire, maybe a final thought from you. I just wonder how, as someone that kind of wades into a lot of these issues time and time again, do you feel exhausted with the culture wars? Or do you think they're getting somewhere? Are they yielding something? Are we reaching as a society some new common understanding, or is it just ripping each other apart?
1: No, we're not getting anywhere. And there's no upside to wading into culture wars online. There's none. And you know, I was struck by an interview I saw with Christopher Nolan where he said he doesn't send or receive emails and he doesn't have a smartphone. And I thought, well, there's someone who's got their priorities right.
0: Wow. Did he really?
1: Because,
0: say
1: you know,
0: that?
1: He can tune all of this out. All of this noise and chatter, all of this stuff about the casting and Elliot Page and, you know, he's made the wrong choices and this and that. He can tune all of it out and just focus on his craft. And I think that's a very wise way of living.
2: Claire, thank you very much. It's been wonderful chatting.
0: It certainly has.
1: No, thank you. Thanks, Geraldine. Thanks, Hamish. Appreciate it.
0: Well, that was Claire Leeman, a journalist and a founder of the online magazine Quillette. And she's a self-professed, as you could hear, lover of Chris Nolan's The Odyssey. Now, look, Hamish, I think this weekend it's got to be on your agenda.
2: Yes. I do find the thought of going and sitting in a cinema for 3 hours hard, I'll be honest.
0: Do you?
2: Yes.
0: Oh.
2: I just, Yeah, I find it hard to fathom, you know, allocating that time, particularly when the weather is so glorious. I love winter in Australia, so it's a little bit hard for me to dedicate that much time to it. But I do. You've both left me with a lot to think about and consider, so I do want to go and see it. I do, you know.

0: I can't remember whether it was you or Claire made this point, that we're not often having a big global conversation about the same things. And it's been delightful, I think, in recent months to have the World Cup, just as one example of something that does draw attention from far and wide. I suspect the Odyssey maybe isn't, you know, I'm sure it's not getting as wider attention as what the World Cup did. But I think it's wonderful for the planet, for the globe, to have these distractions, because they do offer us something else. They do offer us an opportunity to remember that we're, you know, we inhabit the same planet, that there is commonality. And, you know, to the extent that Christopher Nolan is provoking all of these interpretations and then discussion about those interpretations, well, phenomenal. I imagine for a director that must be incredibly affirming, even if he's not on social media or exchanging emails to engage with any of it.
1: Oh, look, he deserves huge applause for provoking that. I totally agree. And let's hope he does something. I don't know what he can do next. But, yeah, let's hope he keeps going, you know, having those sorts of big ambitions. That's a big ambition. No, look, I think you must see it, and then we'll further. We might have a little backup next
0: part
1: week.
0: A part two.
1: Can I recommend, because I think a lot of people will have seen it and some just will, you know, write it off, but some like me will continue to read. I think one of the best pieces I saw was in, somebody sent it to me from Foreign Policy magazine. It's a man called Brett Devereaux, who's actually a Roman historian, called Odysseus at the End of Civilization. Now, look, you might have to fiddle around a bit to find it, but it's so good. It's totally accessible, and he just sort of talks about what it does, that it basically says, hey, let's be grateful we are part of a civilization which hasn't collapsed, and that this is a thing to be conscious of. So I thoroughly recommend that.
0: I enjoyed reading it, so I'll endorse it as well. global.roaming@abc.net.au is our email address. Thanks to producer Aston Brown, supervising producer Pat Sunderland, and our executive producer Laura McAuliffe. We'll talk to you again soon. Bye-bye, Jerry.
1: Bye-bye.

0: 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How far can our e-safety commissioner go to make the internet safer? She's taking the platform Telegram to court over alleged terrorist content. Luke Sidham-Dundon will bring you Sally Sarah's interview on that very soon, as well as the latest controversy afflicting FIFA. I mean, it might be the world game and it might have brought people together, as Hamish said, but is it time for a governance overhaul? The Breakfast Wrap is coming up.
1: It's the story that started in a fish and chip shop in Ipswich and now is at the epicentre of Australian politics.
2: Please explain.
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5: Wandjeri Country, I'm Luke Sidham-Dundon, and today on The Breakfast Wrap, Australia's e-safety commissioner is taking social media platform Telegram to court.
6: So it is a fairly popular app. This isn't a dark website. This is terrorist content, the most notorious and dangerous and illegal, that's right out there in the open, so our kids could see this.
5: You're going to hear more on what Telegram actually is and how the commissioner plans to go after it. Then, culture over cash. European football nations say they'll boycott the FIFA World Cup.
7: It's huge. It's unprecedented that an individual federation would volunteer to pull out of such a prestigious tournament.
8: This is a major power play. This is a huge first move in dismantling this whole process.
9: This was a totally unacceptable deal. This is another example of terrible governance within FIFA. Infantino and FIFA have got a step too far.
5: We'll get into the blow-up threatening football competitions right around the world from the Radio National Breakfast Team. This is The Breakfast Wrap.
10: And now on to updates from the world of tech.
11: Australia. On to Australia.
10: Australia's internet regulator has started legal action against Telegram.
12: Tại Australia, cơ quan an toàn trực tuyến của nước này

0: AI vừa khởi kiện Telegram với cáo buộc
1: alleging that the messaging platform failed to remove pro-terror content, including videos linked to extremist violence.
2: Well, as you can hear there, this story has been going right around the world in the last day. So on The Breakfast Wrap, we are going to hear from the eSafety Commissioner. Her case comes after a year-long investigation, and it'll be the first test of new powers handed to the eSafety Commissioner. It also comes in the same week that Russia put Telegram founder Pavel Durov on an international watch list, alleging that the app is being used by Ukrainian spies to organise attacks inside Russia. So before we get to Julian Mangrant, let's get a global perspective on this story. Mike Isaac is a Silicon Valley reporter at the New York Times whose reporting often looks at apps like Telegram. And Sally got him to start with the basics, explaining how this platform differs from the others.
3: Telegram has been around for actually quite some time, and I would say it operates a lot like WhatsApp in that, you know, it's mostly text and photo sharing focused. Group chats are a big thing. You can do some level of encryption, which means folks from the outside can't, you know, crack into your messages and see it. But I think the main thing about it is how it's fairly unmoderated as a platform, or at least historically hasn't been, taken a heavy hand in moderation, which has meant, you know, a lot of different types of folks, you know, often those who do illicit behaviors have flocked to the platform, basically.
4: And what sort of cases have we seen of extremist content on Telegram?
3: It goes back years now, but anything from, you know, drug trade and trafficking to terrorist group communications, you know, ISIS, at least at one point, used to really communicate regularly on there. Child sexually exploitative material, like really the worst of the worst stuff used for this platform. And it's one of those things where, you know, governments have ways to see into, say, Facebook communications and or different platforms where there's a little less, let's say, lockdown communications. But Telegram has been pretty easy to use in terms of doing illicit things without a ton of oversight, I would say.
4: Telegram's very big. It has more than a billion users around the world, including 1.5 million Australian users a month. What do we know about the kind of people that it attracts?
3: It's fair to say there are folks who might use Telegram that also use WhatsApp, or Signal is another popular one that's encrypted, or, you know, in iMessage, Facebook Messenger. It is a chat app and a group chat app primarily. And so I don't think by using Telegram, it necessarily means you're doing bad things or exclusively a person who wants to commit illegal acts. But I think because of Telegram's history of being more laissez-faire with moderation policies, it has tended to have a bunch of criminal elements go over there. And I think in the recent years, they've tried to claim that they're doing a bit more moderation just because of exactly what's happening right now, far more intense focus from different governments across the world. But compared to, say, some other chat programs, it's far less intense oversight.
4: This case in Australia is being described as one of the most significant legal challenges against a major tech platform over the handling of terrorist content. How significant do you think it is?
3: I mean, it's a big deal. Like, I would say, other than France, which you mentioned, and Russia, I think only a day ago, there haven't been huge legal actions against Telegram, in particular because, you know, at least in the States where I am, it's an ongoing thing, you know, this struggle between freedom of speech, what should or should not be allowed online, how much policing of content should be appropriate. And so I think that's often something that has kept governments from going after some of these apps. But this is a big enforcement action, and I wonder if Telegram is going to start having to invest a whole lot more in its moderation policies. My guess is they probably will.
2: Mike Isaac there, a Silicon Valley reporter at the New York Times. So the person initiating this legal action is Australia's eSafety Commissioner, Julian Mangrant. She spoke with Sally this morning.
4: You're alleging that Telegram has failed to abide by Australian laws. What are you alleging exactly?
5: Well, this is the first major action we've taken under the RES standard, which is part of our codes and standards. And we are alleging that they failed to remove publicly posted pro-terror material and some of the most notorious extremist material that's already been classified. So the Christchurch atrocity, the Buffalo shooting, ISIS beheadings. So this, it's still rife with this kind of content. And I don't have to tell you that we're at a very heightened moment in terms of our security. The scars are still very raw around Bondi. And I'd also remind you that the Royal Commission has also received pushback from both X and Telegram in terms of putting forward witness statements and testimony. So these are platforms, and they may be doing more content moderation, and we would encourage that, but not to the degree that Australian law requires them to.
4: This case is a test of your powers to enforce Australia's online safety codes and standards, which are designed to protect Australians from illegal content. In your view, how significant is this action?
5: I think it's very significant. We're not the only government that's going after Telegram either. The French, the British, and earlier this week, the Russians. So I think in the international community, they are not viewed as a good actor. As you know, any of these fines and penalties have to be issued by the court. And this is why we've done a year-long investigations to make sure that the evidence is very strong. Again, we've been engaging with them for well over 2 years. The first 6 months, they refused to engage with us at all. We've fined them in court. We've issued them an infringement notice. They refused to pay. Now, this is just upping the ante and is much more serious. And if they don't comply, if the court fines against them, then they'll be in contempt.
4: Other than possible financial penalties, is there any other way that you can ensure Australians aren't exposed to pro-terror material on Telegram?
5: There is education and oversight. Now, it's considered a messaging app, but there are about 1.5 million visits by Australians each month. It has over a billion monthly active users. So it is a fairly popular app, even if parents aren't aware of it. And that is our concern. This isn't a dark website or an end-to-end, although there is an end-to-end encrypted chat functionality there. This is terrorist content, the most notorious and dangerous and illegal, that's right out there in the open. So our kids could see this. And if you think about what DG Mike Burgess from ASIO has been saying, most of the cases they're taking around terrorism are of young men between the ages of 14 and 22, and they're not being radicalized by associates in the real world anymore. They're being radicalized online. So there's, as long as a company like Telegram is delivering services and extracting revenue from Australia, they need to abide by our laws.
4: Telegram rejects these allegations and says that it will contest them in court. Is your office prepared for potentially a long and expensive trial?
5: This is what we have to do, and we take an enforcement action. So as you would know, we've engaged with them for 2 years, so we know how they operate. We, of course, made sure that the evidence will be very difficult for them to challenge.
2: That was Australia's eSafety Commissioner, Julie Inman Grant, speaking with Sally Sarah on Radio National Breakfast. Well, we're going to turn to the week in politics because a fair bit has happened over the last few days.
6: I've got a young daughter at home, and I couldn't be more proud to make sure she grows up knowing that I supported Jacinta Allan to be a world-class premier.
7: After speaking with my colleagues overnight, I've made the difficult decision to step aside as premier of Victoria.
8: My first action as premier will be to call a royal commission into the construction sector. In my government, integrity will not be optional.
9: I'm not going to give a running commentary on something I'm not party to. No payment was made. And
10: and I'll let the commission do its job.
11: What about this dinner at Point Pipe?
12: I attend lots of functions. I attend lots of dinners.
13: One Nation is under scrutiny for late filing of accounts, a problem it has vowed to fix.
14: If there needs to be a coalition, we'd work it out then, but we won't be in a coalition with the unions and the big super funds and all the other crooks.
15: We are not in the market for any other coalition partners.
16: Inflation across a number of measures is lower than what the market expected.
17: The plan is for the fuel excise to step down as of this weekend.
18: Federal Labor MP for Solomon, Luke Gosling, has been charged with assaulting Northern Territory Administrator David Connolly.
19: There's a real concern that there's a degree of politicisation in relation to how this matter's being handled already.
2: And that was the Federal Labor MP Luke Gosling's lawyer, Marty Aust, rounding out some of the sounds of the political week. Well, to break it all down, our Friday political panellist, Karen Middleton, who's a journalist and columnist for The Monthly, joined Stephanie Boris, Breakfast's own political correspondent on Fridays, to look at that story with Luke Gosling.
4: Let's begin firstly with this story of Luke Gosling, Federal MP up in the NT, accused of assaulting the Northern Territory's administrator, David Connolly. Luke Gosling has denied these allegations. Karen, how significant is this story?
20: Well, it's very significant. It's not very often that you have a Federal MP facing criminal charges. It's very rare, certainly while they're in office, and it's a very tricky situation because it's the nasty intersection of politics and the law. And, you know, I think politicians are in a unique position in a sense because they owe their jobs to the public and to their public reputation. So the minute you're facing charges, you're suffering reputational damage. And I suppose the question now is that damage worsened by leaving him in office while these charges play out, or standing him aside from at least from his envoy role? And in the end, that'll be a decision for the Prime Minister, and he'll be thinking about not just Luke Gosling's reputation, but also the Labor Party's reputation and which way to go to protect that.
4: And Stephanie, Luke Gosling's lawyer says there's been a degree of politicisation in the way this matter's been handled. What do we know about that?
21: So the NT Police have strongly denied that accusation. If you look at it from a political story here in Canberra, we have seen Liberal senators come out pretty strongly urging the Prime Minister to stand Luke Gosling aside in terms of his special envoy role. As Karen said, it is up to the Prime Minister. It is his final decision whether he does it or not. What we're seeing already is any federal politician that's been out this morning, they're being asked about Luke Gosling. They've all got the same line, saying it's before the courts, they're not talking about it. So it's a matter of also weighing up how much does the Prime Minister want all of his colleagues being asked about this constantly instead of other topics of the day.
4: Karen, another story. The Prime Minister's attendance at an intimate dinner hosted by a billionaire family, which is facing allegations of tax office deception, has also been questioned. Has the PM been transparent about this dinner?
20: Well, I thought it was interesting on the weekend when David Spears asked him about that on Insiders. He was extremely reluctant and he kept on saying, I go to lots of private dinners. And I thought that sounded quite defensive. And I think on the third or fourth answer, he eventually conceded effectively sort of sideways that he had been at this dinner. It's fascinating that we've got the leader of the Labor Party, the leader of the Liberal Party and the leader of the One Nation Party all being grilled at the same time about potential political donors and where the money comes from in their parties. And in some ways, this almost guarantees that none of them are going to want to have a crack at the other ones.
21: And they're not.
20: No. I think Pauline Hanson is the one that doesn't seem to care so much. She seems to think that she can keep attacking them and nothing will stick to her. But it almost ensures that we don't get any further illumination of these things other than through the media. But, you know, it's interesting. This is the story of a 25-year-old billionaire who's the son of a property developer with links to China, and it's the father that has come into the frame with the Australian Tax Office facing allegations from the Tax Office that he'd not disclosed all taxable income and sent some money offshore. Now, the father wasn't at the dinner. You know, the son is a different person, but it's a window into how these fundraising things work when there's an intimate dinner at a mansion in Point Piper in Sydney. People are paying, money goes to the Labor Party, and they don't really want to talk about it. And I think that always makes you feel a bit uncomfortable. It doesn't just happen in the Labor Party, but when you're in government, your pulling power for that kind of money and those kinds of dinners is greater. So it's often parties in government that can earn more from that.
2: Karen Middleton there, ending the Friday political panel. You can actually find the full version of it online, featuring the ANU's Mark Kenny, who hosts the Democracy Sausage podcast. He also talked about the New South Wales corruption watchdog. Well, an extraordinary sports politics development overnight. Member nations of the European football governing body, UEFA, have unanimously

0: voted to boycott all FIFA competitions if a proposal to sell parts of the World Cup goes ahead. FIFA president Gianni Infantino says he wants to raise $20 billion of outside investment with a share sell-off to a private equity group. He's selling the plan as a way for member nations to make tens of millions of dollars. But UEFA has rebuked it, saying the World Cup is not for sale. Kieran Maguire is an expert in football finance who authored a book called The Price of Football. He now has a podcast with the same name. And this story is really right up his alley.
1: It's huge. It's unprecedented that an individual federation would volunteer to pull out of such a prestigious tournament as those which are run by FIFA. There's been an ongoing quiet war between Gianni Infantino, who's the head of FIFA, and Alexander Seferin, who's the head of UEFA for some time. They clearly don't like each other. And I think the creeping politicisation and the somewhat bizarre decisions that have been made under the premiership of Gianni Infantino has led to this, in the sense that I think that the perception of most football federations is that players play for the country and they play for the badge and they play for the shirt. And if money comes, and it comes to the national federations, but the thought of private equity making money out of that is a step too far.
2: If private equity were to buy a stake, where those funds that are injected into the game, where would they go?
1: Well, those would be split equally between the 211 FIFA members. So they would get around about 80,000 Australian dollars each as part of the initial distribution. And then the private equity company would get 20% of anything that FIFA generates going forwards. There's a concern and there's a fear that if the focus of FIFA becomes one of profit maximisation, then the logical thing to do is to extend the World Cup to 64 teams, which I think is fair to say has both merits and demerits. It makes it a longer competition. It is increasing the demands on players. But also it's likely to go to once every 2 years. And talking to people at clubs, who ultimately are the employers, they're saying that our players are coming back from the World Cup once every 4 years, knackered, is something that we can deal with. But if it's going to be once every 2 years and it's going to be a longer time away, ultimately, we're paying their weekly wages and we're getting nothing in return.
2: How much political sway within football does UEFA have, Kieran?
1: Well, I think there's a case for saying, and this is not European or British arrogance, that FIFA needs UEFA more than UEFA needs FIFA, in the sense that six out of the eight quarterfinalists were European, three out of the four semi-finalists, and the winner was all European. And if you take a look at the amount of interest that there is in countries, you know, France, Spain, Germany, England, and so on, then they tend to be the wealthiest leagues in the world. They tend to have the most high profile players as well. You take them out, and who's going to be paying, if you know, from a broadcaster's point of view, or buying tickets, or even from a sponsorship perspective, if it's the Cook Islands versus the Seychelles in the World Cup?
2: What are the other regions of the world, how are they reacting to this plan from FIFA? For example, Africa, South America, Oceania, where we are?
1: Well, Gianni Infantino is up for re-election as FIFA president, and that would be a four-year term, which would have taken him until 2031. Now, formally, he probably had around about 200 countries voting in favour, including here. The English FA had indicated that they would vote for him. He'd had the block support of CONCACAF, which is sort of the Caribbean and South America. He had the block support of Africa. He had the block support of the Asian Federation. He put those three together, and that's 110 votes out of 211. So it looks as if it would have been a coronation rather than an election between parties. And there was no indication that there would be any opponent. But from what we've seen over the last 24 hours, the support for Infantino and the trust in Infantino, because all of this has been arranged behind closed doors and nobody's been informed until the story was broken by journalists, I think his popularity is way

0: meaning, although he's still being very bullish and saying, if you vote for me and if you vote for this scheme, you'll get 80,000 Australian dollars effectively straight up. And if you don't vote for me, it'll only be 20,000. Now, some people might say that that prospect of additional money might sway those people who are voting.
1: Kieran Maguire there, an expert in football finance who authored The Price of Football. He's now got a podcast with the same name. A little more context on this one, because you may be wondering when this boycott from UEFA will be tested. Well, the Women's World Cup is actually next year, and qualifying begins in October. The Women's Under-20 World Cup is scheduled for Poland at the start of this September. Out of the next five FIFA competitions, four of them are for women's football. You've also got the Under-17s Women's World Cup in October and the Women's Champions Cup, this global club competition, kicking off in January. So women's football, at a whole number of levels, will be the first to be impacted by this boycott that UEFA argues is in response to Gianni Infantino's push for cash over culture. That's all we've got time for in today's Breakfast Wrap. Thank you so much for listening to all of those interviews from Sally Sara right across the week, produced by our crack team at Radio National Breakfast, led by our executive producer, Eleni Soltis. Kathy Van Exel produced today's Breakfast Wrap, and I'm Luxon Dundon. More stories from us next week. Have a good weekend. I'll see you then.
2: Australian of the Year. Are they running? Or raising funds for those in need? Building a house? Or building a brighter future? Conducting research?
3: Dementia is a national health priority.
2: Or making a life-changing discovery? Another day at work? Or inspiring future astronauts? See them, hear them. All you have to do is nominate them at australianoftheyear.org.au.
4: 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Boring. The Odyssey is a flat story and the film is dull. I mean, tell us what you really think. That text number 0418 226 576, and global roaming's up on ABC Listen. Up next, identity politics, free speech, activism. They've all changed a lot over recent decades and shaped our political and cultural landscape. Academic and activist Dennis Altman has been at the centre of them, not only as a gay man fighting for the rights of AIDS sufferers and queer communities, but now as a Jewish man caught up in the debates around the meaning of October 7, 2023. And its aftermath. He'll join us on Big Ideas next on ABC Radio National. It's 12 o'clock.

0: ABC News, hello, I'm Satyam Weinstein. US President Donald Trump says a deal's been reached for Hamas to disarm and Israel to withdraw its forces from Gaza, but many hurdles and long timelines remain to wind down the war. Chuyong Fitzpatrick has the details.
1: Neither Hamas nor Israel have given immediate indication that they've agreed. In a post on social media, Mr. Trump says the agreement will be carried out in carefully structured phases. He adds that as disarmament is completed, Israeli forces will withdraw and the International Stabilization Force will work with a new Palestinian police force to take responsibility for keeping Gaza safe. Israel's military now controls more than half of Gaza, leaving Palestinians confined to squalid tent camps and heavily damaged urban neighbourhoods.
0: Federal opposition leader Angus Taylor says the Prime Minister needs to stand down Labor MP Luke Gosling from his special envoy role. Mr. Gosling is accused of assaulting Northern Territory Administrator David Connolly at a community festival earlier this month. Mr. Gosling strenuously denies the allegations. Mr. Taylor says Anthony Albanese needs to show leadership and take action.
2: The Prime Minister has failed to ask him to step down from his role. This is a test of leadership for this Prime Minister. But time and time again, when it counts, we don't see the leadership.
0: It's feared a parliamentary inquiry into racism and discrimination against First Nations people is going unnoticed by the general public. The Royal Australian College of General Practitioners has told the inquiry that racism in Australia is a public health emergency. Hearings are underway this week in Brisbane, Cairns and the Torres Strait. Gunditjmara woman Tabitha Lean is a founding member of the National Network of Incarcerated and appeared before the inquiry. She says there hasn't been enough public attention.
3: It's really hard to find any information about what's actually happening in the inquiry. And unless you make a concerted effort to actually log onto the website and hear the testimony from people who are experiencing this racism, largely it's going to go unnoticed. And that's much the same as what happened in the Missing and Murdered Indigenous Women inquiry.
0: Ukraine's president says Russia has used a North Korean ballistic missile to strike a village in the country's centre. In his nightly war briefing, Volodymyr Zelensky says there'll be further investigations to verify the projectile. He's also once again calling on international partners to increase air defence support for Ukraine. Moroccan authorities say hundreds of migrants have entered Spain's North African enclave of Ceuta from the country over the past week. Authorities say the influx is overwhelming resources and are urging the Spanish government to intervene. Ceuta is separated from mainland Spain by the Strait of Gibraltar and has long been a focal point for migrants attempting to reach Europe. Footage shows migrants swimming and using inflatable rings and other flotation devices to swim to the enclave, while others ran through a gate in a border fence. An ABC investigation has found Australian police uniforms and badges being sold on Chinese online shopping platforms. Items from several Australian states and Australian Border Force are being sold for as low as $4. Impersonating a police officer is an offence in every Australian state and territory. The discovery comes amid growing warnings about scammers using fake uniforms and police branding. The fate of a model who vanished in Sydney almost 32 years ago could be known today, with findings to be handed down into her presumed death. Bridget Murphy with the details.
4: Ravel Balmain's mother raised the alarm about her daughter's disappearance after she travelled from her Port Stephens home to Newcastle Railway Station in 1994, only to find her daughter wasn't there to meet her. Ms Balmain was last seen the night before near a pub in Sydney's east. Her handbag, shoes and keys were later found scattered on streets nearby. An inquest in 1999 found the 22-year-old model died at the hands of a person or persons unknown. A new inquest started in 2024 and findings are due to be handed down today. The inquest heard the owner of an escort agency was angry with Ravel Balmain at the time she went missing.
0: And the Asian Football Confederation, under which Australia sits, is the latest to officially condemn FIFA's controversial plan to seek private investment for its competitions, including the FIFA World Cup. The AFC says it has great concern and disappointment that it was not consulted or that it didn't receive any analysis on the proposal. It calls the plan totally unacceptable, saying it undermines the very foundations of football. The European Confederation has pledged to boycott World Cups should FIFA President Gianni Infantino's plan go ahead. You're up to date with ABC News.
5: You're listening to ABC Radio National. Hello there. Great to have you with me on ABC Radio National today. Hilary Harper coming to you from Wurundjeri country in Melbourne. Now, if you were around when Germaine Greer's book, The Female Eunuch, came out, you might remember the revolution that it caused or helped cause in our thinking. Well, the speaker on Big Ideas today, Dennis Altman, was similarly influential in the fight for gay rights and still is. He feels that fight's far from over. And in recent years, he's also been reflecting on the role identity plays in politics. Because Dennis was the son of Jewish refugees, and since the attacks on Israel and the war in Gaza, that's become an even more complicated identity to inhabit. Today on Big Ideas, a gay Jewish thinker who wants to challenge assumptions that either identity is homogenous, that people all think the same. He is an elder statesman of Australia's gay rights movement. Dennis Altman joins you to explore identity politics, free speech, activism, and the evolution of social change movements over time. Hello, I'm Natasha Mitchell. Welcome to the show.

0: For more than 50 years now, born the son of Jewish refugees, he first came to attention back in 1972 with the publication of his first book, Homosexual Oppression and Liberation, which it's said did for gay rights what Germaine Greer's The Female Eunuch did for feminism. Dennis was president of the AIDS Society of Asia and the Pacific in the early 2000s. He's a longtime patron of the Australian Queer Archives and the Pride Foundation, and a Vice Chancellor's Fellow at La Trobe University. He was once listed by the Bulletin magazine as one of the 100 most influential Australians ever. More on that in a sec. He's published more than a dozen books, including his latest, Writing My World, Essays from the Past Half Century, which is a wide-ranging collection, which he's talking about today on Big Ideas at the Williamstown Literary Festival in Bayside, Naarm, Melbourne, on the lands of the Yalakut Willem peoples, with Sam Elkin, who is a lawyer and host of the weekly show Queer View Mirror on community 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
1: Thank you so much. It's an absolute pleasure to be here on a rainy Saturday afternoon to celebrate Dennis Altman and his incredible legacy. Welcome, Dennis.
2: Thank you, Sam. I always feel when you read out the Bulletin naming me one of the 100 most influential Australians, one should point out the Bulletin went under a couple of years after that. But can I say how pleased I am to be on a stage with Sam, and I want to recommend his book. It's a great and very stimulating read.
1: Well, thank you, Dennis. And yeah, I'm sure takes like you being the top influential person of the century wasn't what sunk the Bulletin in the end. I can assure you of that. So, Dennis, in the intro, you dedicate the book to three political communities that you've principally been involved in your life, being the gay movement, the HIV/AIDS community, and the community of Jews who abhor what Israel's doing at the moment in your collective name. And I want to touch on all of those themes over the hour. But, Dennis, let's perhaps start with gay liberation. So you moved to New York City during what would now be considered the birth of gay liberation, and you end the book reflecting on the kind of bizarre feeling of now not feeling like you can really travel to the US due to the reactionary and arguably fascist government that's in power there. So I'd love it if we could start by reflecting on that moment of gay liberation and what it gave us, and I suppose also what it didn't.
2: I should probably start off by explaining that I fell into the early gay liberation movement in New York because I needed somewhere to live. And I found I shared an apartment on the Lower East Side long before it became fashionable. It was, in fact, quite dangerous. It was a very big apartment that turned out my roommate hosted meetings of the first gay liberation newspaper in New York City, Come Out. So suddenly here was I, fairly young, innocent Australian, thrown into the middle of this embryonic movement. And I think what is striking, if I look back at gay liberation, was that it was, in a sense, this extraordinary moment where large numbers of people who had grown up thinking that their homosexuality was something that had to be concealed, who basically had learned to live double lives, suddenly felt the shutters were raised and we didn't have to hide. And so there was this explosion of activism and excitement, which I saw again when I came back to Australia. I originally was a lecturer briefly at Monash here in Melbourne, but at the end of the 60s, early 70s, there was this sense that if you wanted to be gay, you had to move to Sydney. Now, we all know in this room what a mistake that was, but that was our belief back then. And I have very strong memories of, again, that explosion of assertion that we saw in the early days in Sydney. And I do want to make the point, because it's really important to keep stressing this. The gay movement in this country, and I use the word gay as we did then to include both women and men, the gay movement did not begin with the first march.

0: There's this constant myth that somehow wants to trace it back to 1978. But in fact, it began almost 10 years earlier, and Mardi Gras couldn't have happened had there not already been a number of lesbian and gay activists doing things. In fact, that initial march, which led to the arrests and the police violence at King's Cross, grew out of a meeting organised in the Paddington Town Hall. So my memory of the 70s is essentially one of large numbers of people suddenly dropping the pretense, dropping the subterfuge, saying, you know what, it's fine. I like other men, or I like other women, and that's who I am. And I think that, in a sense, was the big breakthrough that, for me, gay liberation represented.
1: Some of the essays in your book touch on, I guess, the way that some gay liberation activists started off as activists, but then as organisations formed to support and to campaign for political change, there was, in some senses, a bit of a kind of co-option of the gay liberation movement into, I guess, I've heard it called the not-for-profit industrial complex and things like that. I was wondering if you could reflect on, you know, how you see kind of 21st century LGBTIQA politics, both in that institutional sense and, I guess, in how we relate under that umbrella.
0: Look, if we go back to, so going back for a moment to what gay liberation in a sense represented, was a sense that our liberation could only mean something if it took part within broader social change. One of the very early slogans of gay liberation in Australia was, I can't remember the exact phrase, but it was involved women, gays and blacks. And there was this sense that gay liberation was part of a broader movement to bring about a more transformative society, one in which everybody was given equal opportunity and equal dignity. Now, inevitably, as movements develop, they bring in more and more people, and I think they almost inevitably start taking on more and more aspects of the society that they're actually trying to change. And I think we saw this most clearly in the marriage debates in Australia, which, Sam, you've written about, I know, but this is in my head at the moment. Some of you know that I'm currently reading this rather wonderful forensic account of Alan Joyce's management or mismanagement of Qantas. And there was something striking, which really makes your point, I think, that Alan Joyce, who had been paid vast sums of money over many years to run Qantas into the ground, donated $1 million to the marriage equality movement, but at the same time had no problem signing up Qantas to close cooperation with Emirates Airlines, the official airline of a country that imprisons homosexuals. And I think there that, to me, sums up the problem that you're pointing to. It's difficult. And there's always this question of how far do we, if we want to make change, work within the corridors of power, and how far do we stand outside and throw stones, metaphorically. I'm not suggesting we should throw them literally. And I think that's something that activists in any organisation, in any movement, have always struggled with. And I think what Sam's pointing to is the reality that there are, of course, queer organisations that probably you and I would think have too easily succumbed to the trappings of power. But at the same time, there are large numbers of grassroots groups that are, I think, still maintain the idea of working across and between marginalised groups.
1: One of the things that I loved about this book is you reflect on your experiences working in HIV/AIDS activism, and a lot of that included being involved in, you know, progressive organising across Asia. And I was really interested by the way in which you were talking about how the kind of lens of like gay liberation, of having particular kind of identities which might fit a Western context perfectly well, doesn't graft especially well in different kind of political contexts in different countries. I'd love it if you could tell us about that.
0: Yes, and I think there's a. I think they actually included at the last minute. My publishers decided to include a piece I'd written where I could explain why I so dislike the phrase LGBTQA+. Those of you who watch SBS News will understand my sympathy with the newsreaders who are required to use that phrase. And the reason I'm uncomfortable with it is that it actually comes out of a very Western understanding of sexuality and gender that doesn't necessarily work for people with very different cultural understandings. And I think I was enormously fortunate, Sam. I think that as so often happens in life, you don't make a... I didn't make a conscious decision to become involved in the HIV world in Asia. It grew about through a number of accidental connections, and then I did become close to a number of people on the forefront of the HIV / queer worlds in Southeast and South Asia. And that made me very aware of the fact that they are living in environments in which the Western language isn't necessarily the most appropriate. But also even the assumption of coming out, you know, which was the central claim of early gay movements, and then was taken up by the movement that began in Western countries as people living with AIDS. The idea that it was really important to declare yourself. I have this very vivid memory of one of the leading AIDS activists from Senegal explaining to me why that was an inappropriate thing to ask of people in an African context, where people thought of themselves not as individuals, but as part of family and community. And to declare yourself publicly in that way was not necessarily politically or socially useful. And so I think that the thing that I most value is that experience of working with people, particularly in our region, has led me to question a lot of the assumptions that are made, often, you know, by very, very well-meaning people, like whoever writes the scripts for the SBS newsreaders at night. I just wish they'd say queer and stop struggling over all the letters.
1: One of the wonderful things of reading an essay collection like this that, you know, reflects on bigger time, you know, we're talking over 50 years, it made me think about my own sort of political life as a human being. I grew up in the 90s, and I feel like the biggest political legacy of Australian politics for me that I was thinking about when reading this book is the persecution of asylum seekers in Australia. That to me feels like the most horrific political legacy. And of course, you write a fascinating essay in this book about Many Coloured Sky, which is a refugee rights organisation that operates here in Melbourne. I'd love it if we could talk a bit about your contact with refugees and asylum seekers here in Australia and what you think the challenges are for, I hate to use the term, you've just banned it, but LGBTIQ+ refugees and asylum seekers, and whether the institutions that represent those groups have done enough.
0: Thank you. I mean, I'm so glad you picked that up, Sam. And there is a short piece in there specifically that I wrote for The Monthly some years ago about, well, I'm going to say queer asylum seekers and refugees. Look, as Sam said when he was introducing me, I'm the son of refugees. And I think that if you're the child of refugees, you carry the trauma of your parents, even though they never talked about it. I mean, that is a classic, something I've talked to other people. It's a very common experience that we grow up without really knowing the full story of what our families went through because they don't talk about it for fairly obvious reasons. But it's probably what first drew me into this world. And I have had now for the last 10 years ongoing contact with a couple of organisations, and Sam mentioned the one that I'm closest to, Many Coloured Sky, which is based here in Melbourne, and runs a very important drop-in centre based in the Drummond Street Services in Carlton with 400 or 500 people on their books, all of whom are queer asylum seekers or refugees from, I think now, something like 40 different countries. What is striking, and I totally agree with you, Sam, that I think the greatest stain on Australian politics over the last 30 years has been our bipartisan treatment of refugees and asylum seekers. It's one of the reasons that constantly when I go to the ballot box keeps me from ticking the Labor candidate, because Labor have given up on that as well. But what is so striking is that queer asylum seekers, queer refugees, face a particular problem that other refugees don't, namely they are alienated from their own diasporic communities. They cannot find the sort of support that other refugees find in their diasporic communities in Melbourne or Sydney, wherever they are, which means they have an extra layer that they have to deal with. And that, I think, makes their situation so particular. What has been so important over the last decade has been the way in which some of the big refugee organisations, such as Refugee Legal here in Melbourne, the Asylum Seeker Resource Centre, RACS in Sydney, have come to understand the particular needs that I'm talking about, have reached out, and most significantly, we've seen the emergence of groups, small groups across the country, led by queer refugees themselves. And I've had the great privilege, I'm very connected to the Pride Foundation, and this is one of the primary goals of the Pride Foundation, is supporting queer refugees and asylum seekers. And therefore, I've had the advantage and the privilege of meeting some of these groups. And it's very, very moving. I have this strong memory of being up in Brisbane, and there was two young guys from Indonesia spoke about their experiences. And one of them just told us this story about how he could not go back to his family because when they discovered he was gay, they had disowned him and he was scared. And I remember the guy from Papua New Guinea, who was not just gay but also HIV positive. He was able to come to Australia because for complicated reasons he actually had a diplomatic passport which gave him entry. His partner could not. His partner subsequently died in PNG, where access to HIV treatments is at best very spasmodic. So it is, for me, perhaps the central issue, or certainly the central issue that I'm involved in, as an, and I don't even think of myself as an activist, but I'm involved in as a supporter. And I think, Sam, I think you were sort of alluding to the fact that I don't know if I've written about it, but my feeling that some of our big queer organisations, which are now powerful, well-funded, haven't been nearly sufficient in understanding and reaching out to these communities.
2: How do social change movements ensure they don't pull up the ladder behind them? Professor Dennis Altman is one of the earliest advocates for the queer community in Australia, and he's on Big Ideas today. You can talk to us while you're listening. 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That's 0418 226 576, or email us bigideas@abc.net.au. It's great to have you company. I'm Natasha Mitchell. And from the evolution of gay rights over five decades to the state of public discourse today, back to host, lawyer, author and broadcaster Sam Elkin.
1: I'd love to touch on tribalism, which you mention in a couple of different essays in different contexts. So there's one where you talk about I guess some of the tensions that exist within the, I'm going to say it again, queer and trans community, shall we say, LGBTIQA plus community, and the idea that there are certain things that maybe you can't say. You know, there's just been so many threads around free speech issues and the limits of what is an appropriate dialogue. I was thinking while you were talking about Alan Joyce, the case of Israel Folau, and, you know, whether it's okay for somebody to express a religious view like that and how it impacts on the community. You know, obviously the case

0: of Tickle and Giggle recently, which has gone to the full court of the federal court. And it does feel like we're in a time where it is uncertain what the limits of appropriate political dialogue is. Like, where do my rights to not hear certain things end and your rights to say something begin? You also talk about that, of course, in relation to another huge kind of rift in the community at the moment, which is around Israel and Palestine and the, you know, ongoing conflict in the Middle East. So I'd love it if you could talk to us a little bit about what you were talking about with tribalism in the book and your concerns about that.
1: I'm so tempted to take up the first part of the question because I had a very politically incorrect view about Israel Folau, which was I thought he should be allowed to say. It was crap what he said, but he should have been allowed to
0: say
1: it. Me
0: too. I'll stand by that. Yeah,
1: thank
0: I
1: you.
0: Do.
1: Yeah. But I want to take up the tribal... I do have a... One of the essays in that book is called Escaping the Tribe, and it's really about my relationship to the Jewish community. And what I find saddest, it's an essay I wrote, I think, back in 2010 or 2011. And when I reread it, it is sadly absolutely still applicable today. And so I'll answer the question very much in terms of how my experience over the last 3 years, last 2 years, since October 23. I think that for me, being Jewish was never particularly a central part of my identity. Neither of my parents were in any sense religious. I grew up primarily in Hobart, and it's extraordinary. I went to school and university in Hobart. I never once went into the synagogue that exists in the, I think it's the oldest synagogue in Australia, in Hobart. So I grew up as a totally secular Jew, and for me it was never a significant part of my identity in the way that being gay was. And that really has changed dramatically over the last few years, where it's become so obvious. And I guess I knew this, I guess I sensed it in some of what I wrote without being fully conscious of it, that I don't have control over how people see my identity. And that as soon as in the current world you're perceived as Jewish, that immediately creates certain expectations. And of course, the normal expectation that the pro-Israeli lobby constantly want to reaffirm is that if you're Jewish, you are a strong supporter of Israel, and people who oppose Israel are therefore anti-Semitic. There's a story I think I begin with, actually, of meeting someone a couple of years ago in Perth. Met this young guy, first night I was visiting Perth, went out to dinner with some friends, met this guy who lived down in Fremantle, and he was very keen that I should come and he wanted to show me around Fremantle. I was a bit surprised, I wasn't sure why he was so keen, but I went down to Frio and walked around. We went to a coffee shop, and then it came out. He, like me, was a secular Jew who did not support Israel, and he felt caught between the Jewish community, which took political positions he was uncomfortable with, and some of his left-wing friends whose hostility to Israel he thought led them, verged on anti-Semitism. And that's been an experience that's now been quite common for me over the last couple of years. And I think that what it says to me is the danger of taking any part of one's identity as the basis of one's politics. And it does go back to where we began, Sam, about the, you know, I do not feel necessarily I am part of a community with someone just because they are gay or Jewish or whatever. For me, being part of a community implies a set of shared values which are more significant than a particular identity. And I think you're absolutely right. I think we live in an era in which there is increasing policing of what people can say. And I think both you and I are aware of this within the queer world, where people are often scared to express

0: concerns or doubts. So go back to the marriage debate. Some of you may remember that during the marriage debate, I'm not sure if it was in Melbourne or Sydney, a plane flew overhead. It was a skywriting plane that said, vote no. And people said this was the most appalling piece of homophobia they'd ever seen. And I thought, oh, what nonsense, you know. Something written in the sky fades within 20 seconds anyway. But the point was, not everybody who was uncomfortable with same-sex marriage was necessarily homophobic. They had questions. It was something that challenged a whole set of assumptions they'd never had to deal with. I think exactly the same can be said about debates about transphobia. Asking questions, saying, being honest and saying, look, I feel uncomfortable. This is not how I understand. This is not how I grew up understanding sex and gender, doesn't necessarily make you the enemy. And I think we've made it increasingly difficult for people to be honest about their doubts. And when people are not able to be honest about their doubts, they then, I think, become prey to the sort of craziness that we see in the rise of Pauline Hanson and people like Pauline Hanson, who are playing on, I mean, you know, one of their common attacks is on woke, isn't it? They're playing on the fact that people feel less and less able to challenge what they think is the orthodox position of the time. Whereas what we ought to be doing is saying, of course you should feel free. Let's talk about it. Let's not shut it down.
1: Of course, this is a essay collection, and I guess the essay itself as a form is one that invites inquiry, you know, the idea that you consider questions from every kind of angle and then maybe end on a kind of ambiguous ending. Do you see, you know, you obviously must have carefully kind of looked over these essays as you put them out into the world again. Do you see the essay as being a form that can help us in this time, or do you worry that maybe we don't have the attention span for that kind of deep thinking anymore?
0: Well, I'm not sure I thought about that. I could explain the genesis of this actually goes back. I know exactly how this collection originated. A couple of years ago, I had the great thrill that my very first book, which you referred to, Homosexual Oppression and Liberation, was rediscovered in Italy. It had actually been translated into Italian back in the 70s. But for some reason, it was rediscovered and retranslated and republished. I've never quite got the story as to why they needed to fully retranslate it, but it employed a lovely person in a job, so who am I to complain? It was republished, and I got to do a lovely four-city mini book tour of Italy. And it was in that process that I became more and more aware. I was talking to audiences where most of the people in the room had not been born when I wrote that first book. And I was using a language that isn't mine, which meant I was using translators because my Italian is probably limited to the first part of the menu. And I realised then that there is a thirst for accounts from a particular moment in history. Very much, and I think it's where Sam began, in the queer world, but it goes beyond that, and there are a number of essays that certainly do go beyond the queer world to talk more generally, politically. And I think it was out of that that I came home and I started looking through pieces of mine that often are found in fairly minor, undoubtedly now forgotten publications. And I had the huge advantage of having a most wonderful research assistant, very smart woman, PhD student in anthropology at La Trobe. And Susanna was my first reader. And Susanna was absolutely wonderful in saying, this should go in, this can be cut, this repeats itself, but don't you dare let go of that. There was one essay I felt a bit embarrassed about, and she said, no, that has to go in. And I think it was very much using her as almost as a test of what would somebody 30, 40, 50 years younger than me find interesting. And what I think I learned is that I can read something and it brings it back,

0: But if I were to sit down and try and write it now, I wouldn't have the words, because our memory remakes things over the years, and our memory is therefore imperfect. And that's why I think it's so important to keep. I mean, you will find this, Sam, that, you know, detachable penis, if you go back to 20 years' time, you'll look at it, you'll think, my God, did I actually write that? And you'll recognise yourself in it, but you wouldn't be able to write exactly in those words in the future.
1: The permanence of the written word, a history maker, a memory keeper. And author Dennis Altman's latest book is a collection of his writing over 50-odd years. It's called Writing My World, Essays from the Past Half Century. ABC Radio National's Big Ideas. You're joining me, Natasha Mitchell. Dennis Altman joins you from the stage of the Willie Lit Fest in Bayside, Melbourne, in this wide-ranging conversation from politics to the personal with host, writer, lawyer, broadcaster Sam Elkin.
2: I note that in your collections, another theme that we haven't really touched on yet, of course, is the personal and your own relationship with your partner, who Anthony Smith, who sadly passed in 2012. I, for one, found those essays really touching, and I think that that is, you know, some of the beauty of the written word, that it can build empathy without necessarily making a, you know, big P political argument. How did you feel kind of going back to those essays and reflecting on them, and, you know, were the memories there, or did you feel like a different person from when you'd written those essays about the passing of Anthony?
0: It's a very interesting question, because, of course, I recognise myself, but I think that we constantly recreate and reimagine who we are. And certainly, I mean, this discussion comes at a really fascinating moment, because earlier this week, someone who's doing a PhD in using gay photographs and gay ephemera came over to my house, and we spent a lot of time going through old photos. And it was very much this sense of you remember something, but you remember it more and more in ways that are very hard to recreate. So the essay I wrote after Anthony died, which I wrote probably only a few weeks after his death and was actually then published in the Sydney Morning Herald and The Age, when I reread it, I can relive every moment in that essay. But without that essay, I don't think I'd remember it. So, in a sense, there is something terribly self-indulgent, I think, about writing memoir. I think when we do write memoir, and I have written other books that are, in effect, memoirs, there are ways of preserving our lives. This is somewhat different in that there's nothing in it other than the introduction, the conclusion, that was not written at the time. And you're quite right. There is the specific article about Anthony's death was probably also, for me, catharsis at the time. And I do have another essay which is called I Think Therapy is Good for Other People. And that was essentially because, for me, writing has been the most effective therapy. And I'm curious if you, because I mean, you've also, I think, done something very similar. I mean, it strikes me that this is where you and I have a real similarity in the way we write.
2: Absolutely, yeah. Writing to understand how you feel, I think, is what I've been doing in my short career to date, yes.
0: And, of course, novelists do this. I mean, you know, novelists claim that they invent things, that they don't just take people they know. But, of course, that's not true. Everything you invent comes out of what you have seen and experienced, and the art of the novelist is then to turn it into something else. But at the root, there is that need to make sense of what you have experienced, yeah.
2: Looking on this collection as a whole, it reads to me almost like, yeah, a half century of kind of human rights activism, both big and small. And you did mention Pauline Hanson a little bit earlier, and I did want to talk about that, because I feel like we're having this conversation in a moment where it feels like we've moved into a new period where there's a new threat of a political period in which human rights is not going to be at the centre of the equation, let's put it mildly and say that. I was wondering, you know, when you put together this book, did you feel like

0: we were moving or had moved into a different political period where human rights aren't necessarily on the agenda, or am I just freaking out and it's going to be okay?
1: I wish I could say you're freaking out, but I'm not going to say that. And of course, you know, this was put together over a year ago. I mean, you know, you've got to allow the time involved in producing a book. And at the time I put it together, I think I would have said, we in Australia are basically inoculated from the Trump effect. And I wouldn't say that today. I think that you're absolutely right. I think we do have very real reasons to be scared. I think that the rise of Pauline Hanson would not have been possible, I think, without the rise of Donald Trump. The rise of Donald Trump has changed global understandings in very deep ways. Now, of course, Trump is only one of a large number of autocratic rulers who have come to power through democratic means. Whether we're talking about Modi in India or Netanyahu in Israel, we can talk, of course, of several who in the last year or so have lost, which is very encouraging, like Orban in Hungary or Bolsonaro in Brazil. But by and large, there is clearly going on in the world at the moment a shift away from small, illiberal, human rights type assumptions. And the extraordinary rise, we do have enough evidence. We can't keep saying, oh, look, the polls are wrong, let's wait for the next poll. The extraordinary rise of Hansenism suggests to me that we are not inoculated against it. And if I were writing something today, I would certainly write about that. I made a decision in putting together that book. I've written quite a lot about Australian politics, but when I went back to it, most of what I'd written struck me as newspaper-like. That is, it might have been very good on the day, but newspapers should be thrown out the following day, or at least used to wrap fish and chips. They don't preserve. But if I were now writing an introduction, I think I would say much more about the global political arena in which Australia is caught up, and my great fear that neither of the legacy parties have the capacity to hold back the tide. I just hope desperately I'm wrong, and I think there are all sorts of countervailing forces. And I'm also aware of the fact that as we get older, we tend to become more pessimistic. But allowing for all of that, I think this is possibly the most dangerous era that I can remember. And it's reflected both globally, well, after all, there are two major wars going on at the moment, although I'm not up to date. Trump told us this morning the war in Iran was almost over, but by now he may have started bombing again, who knows. We are living in a very difficult period, and I think, as I say, we in Australia risk being caught up in it.
0: It sounds like we've got a lot to worry about. Looking back on this book, what are kind of some of the lessons from gay liberation and from the HIV/AIDS movement and global solidarity movements that we can kind of take in this moment to maybe change the narrative?
1: I get asked this question often in different forms, and I think that one of the things that I think is really important is to recognise that this is a very different world to the one in which I was involved in gay liberation, or indeed in the early AIDS movement. We've now had 30 years in which, in Western countries with decent health systems, AIDS has become a treatable disease.

0: draw too many lessons, because it seems to me that each generation has to find answers that work in their environment. And I think that it's very important for people as they get older to actually discover humility. And I'm not, as people in this room who know me will say, I'm not very good at humility. I'm probably very good telling other people they should be humble. But I think that it's actually the most important lesson that, yes, it's important to know what previous movements, previous organisations, previous activists have done. I think that the one thing I would say, and this goes back in a sense to one of your earlier questions, Sam, I think that there is a tendency among a lot of activists today to demand too much rectitude, too much, this is the line, if you don't follow the line, you're the enemy. I have lost one very close friend because she does not regard my views on Palestine as sufficiently hard line. And I think that's a tragedy. And I think that is a not uncommon experience, right, for a number of people who have been involved in social movements. So I would say a willingness to accept that not everybody who doesn't agree with you is necessarily your enemy, and a willingness to understand that we need different answers in a very different environment are the two lessons that I would take.
1: Does anybody in the room have a question for Dennis? I'm sure there will be many.
2: Given your stated position in regard to the Israeli government, how alienated do you feel from, say, the Melbourne Jewish community? Has that been any adverse reaction from that community to your stance?
0: Look, back before the Hamas attack in 23, I was involved at the Trobe University on a committee advising the Vice-Chancellor on a policy on anti-Semitism. And we came up with a position that went through a lot of discussion internally, went through academic board, was then adopted by La Trobe, which was not exactly the position that the official Jewish organisations were pushing.

0: central Jewish organizations in Australia demand total commitment. And I think it's caused huge damage. And I think that that damage is being played out increasingly. I think we're seeing it this year through the response to the Bondi shootings, the creation of the Royal Commission on Anti-Semitism. I hasten to say I actually had the privilege that I spent an hour talking to two lawyers working for the Royal Commission. It was a very, very good discussion. There was absolutely no sense that I was not able to say anything I wanted to say. But I'm very conscious that people like me, and I'm involved with an organisation called the Jewish Council, which was deliberately established to provide a voice for Jews who do not support the line of the major organised Jewish organisations. We are seen as the enemy. And I haven't been personally attacked, but friends of mine like Sarah Schwartz, Louise Adler, Josh Bornstein, who spoke only an hour ago or so down below, I think, Anthony Lowenstein. I mean, a number of people who, for whom I have great liking and respect, have been vilified. All you have to do is read the Australian newspaper, which half the time looks as if it's been dictated to by someone sitting in the foreign ministry in Jerusalem, to see just how hard line this position is. So because I was never involved in any particular organised Jewish community, I don't personally feel that alienated, but I'm very aware of the fact that there is a real attempt to demand total and utter commitment.
1: Well, I'm sorry, we are out of time for questions now. Please put your hands together and thank Dennis Altman.
2: The cycles of history, progress and change. And you can catch more audience questions in the podcast edition of Big Ideas. And Dennis Altman has since given evidence to the Royal Commission, with thanks to him and host Sam Elkin today for that really thoughtful conversation at the Williamstown Literary Festival. And you can read more in Dennis's latest book. It's called Writing My World, Essays from the Past Half Century. And if you'd like to join me at a Big Ideas live recording, I'd love to see you there. I'm hosting a heap of events in the coming weeks. 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And Big Ideas is produced by Claire Slattery, Karin Zivanovits and me. I'm your host, Natasha Mitchell. Mixing the show is sound engineer David LeMay, and recording the show are engineers across Australia, always grateful for their technical prowess. I'll catch you next week.

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2: Are there any winners in the cost of living crisis? Has gambling become our national sport? How much more can our farmers survive? What's causing the algal bloom? Can we afford the energy transition?
3: Questions, they've never been more important. So the one thing we'll never question is our duty to keep asking. ABC News, keep asking.
4: ABC Radio National, 5 minutes to one, just about. The enormous brain and boundless energy of Glenn A. Baker is no more. The well-known Australian music journalist, historian, broadcaster has died aged 74. Here he is, though, on his distinctive name.
5: I was a kid and I suppose I had aspirations of one day doing something in music or entertainment. And I remember thinking, because the guy who put on two of the Rolling Stones for the first two times and staged the music

0: Michael Hare was called Harry M. Miller. And I thought, you know, people probably wouldn't remember a bloke called Harry Miller, but they do remember Harry M. Miller. So from that point on, I became Glenn A. Baker.
1: And here on the irony that he was for many years the go-to person for music industry obituaries.
0: As all the baby boomer heroes are falling off their perch in greater numbers, I actually despair sometimes and think, is this the rest of my life? Is this the, you know, every time I go out in the car now, if I hear on the radio that somebody important in music has died, I just cancel appointments for the day, turn around and go back to the office, because there's no point in doing anything but, because I know that the phones are going to ring and people are going to want me to put that person's life into a perspective.
1: Into a perspective. So no pressure, Ryan Egan, manager of Double J and ABC Country, but let's see if we can put Glenn A. Baker's life into some perspective for everyone. How will he be remembered, do you think?
2: Well, hopefully very well, because he was a really exciting and interesting guy who was an absolute music fan. And if you love music and you grew up particularly in the 60s and 70s and 80s and 90s like I did as a kid, you remember Glenn A. Baker on the TV or on your radio talking about music and sharing that passion and exciting the passion of other people as well, particularly passion for Australian music.
1: Yeah, he had a real joy about him, didn't he? He always seemed to be smiling and cheerful, and he had those interesting little brimless hats, very
2: yes.
1: distinctive.
2: Yeah, and it's been amazing today. It's obviously very sad, but it's been amazing to learn more about Glenn and understand his passions and the things that drove him. He was a travel writer. He toured around the world, hundreds of countries, and also became, in a way, a kind of reluctant rock obituary guy. And he was really brought out for almost every music story over the last 30 or 40 years. And that's because he wrote books, he wrote liner notes, he was a radio DJ. He made board games, like rock and roll trivia board games as well.
1: I did not know that.
2: So he was a real rock trivia expert and nerd, and he won a BBC Radio 1 radio quiz, which was all about rock knowledge. He won that 3 years in a row in the 80s as well. So he really established himself as the person you would turn to give you the lowdown in a very succinct and educated way about any part of music. And that was really rare. He really filled a space in Australia that I can't think of many other people who did it.
1: Yeah, on that quiz, obviously, you know, if you had a question about Flock of Seagulls or whatever, you'd go to him.
2: You go to Glenn.
1: But then he managed this band Old 55, which was massive at the time in the 70s, and spawned some pretty interesting characters that, you know, even if you didn't grow up in the 70s or 80s, you would know today.
2: Yeah, that's right. And, you know, he really took them on at a time when he was a public servant and, you know, was a music fan, and sort of shaped this band, which just like a bunch of ragtag guys, Frankie J and, you know,
1: Wilbur Wild
2: and people who became household names, and turned them into this sort of 50s retro band, and had great success with it. And, you know, I think you see that entrepreneurial spirit for Glenn across all of the things he did. So whether it was making a board game, whether it was putting himself out there to be the rock person you turn to, or creating a band almost from scratch, or starting a record label that reissued great Australian music over many decades as well, and collected music and had this incredible collection of stuff that, you know, really was unparalleled.
1: Yep, I read somewhere that it was like 80,000 records and yep. 30,000 CDs.
2: That's right, and he sold those a few years ago as well, and you know, there's some amazing video online if people want to go and look for themselves to see him walking amongst this collection of not just CDs and vinyl, but also magazines and just rare collectibles. He really was someone who just wanted to sort of fill his world with music.
1: Yep, and of course he was the Australian editor of Billboard magazine for 20 years, which is not a bad run, particularly when we kind of feel sad about the future of magazines today. But he was also involved in a research project that eventually led to the setting up of Double J. How big was that an influence?
2: Well, he was working as a public servant, Department of Media, so he's involved in that early research project. And then to Double J, Double J Radio in Sydney, the precursor to Double J that I work at now, and Triple J was set up in the mid-70s. And he became a radio DJ, and, you know, he did shows about the Monkees, and he did shows about all sorts of rock and roll, and became the kind of person that you would turn on the radio when something was happening and there was Glenn talking about music, being that expert, being that passionate voice about rock and roll and music in our world.
1: Yeah, left school at 15, made a big life for
2: Amazing.
1: Himself. Ryan, thanks so much for popping by.
2: Thanks, Hilary.
1: Ryan Egan is the manager of Double J and ABC Country. You can find them both on ABC Listen. The World Today is next. Defence personnel are worried about the effects on the brain of repeatedly being exposed to explosions. There's a

0: ABC News with Satyam Weinstein. U.S. President Donald Trump says his Board of Peace has reached an agreement for the complete disarmament of Palestinian Hamas militants and other armed groups in Gaza. However, there's no clear timeline specified for it yet. America's editor John Lyons has more.
1: The Board of Peace has not got many credibility runs on the board. The one thing, though, that gives this announcement some credibility is not Donald Trump, but it's that he thanked three countries for being mediators: Egypt, Qatar, and Turkey. The fact that these three countries from the region have allowed their names to be used as mediators strongly suggests that something positive is happening. Hamas as well has acknowledged that it's accepting this agreement. Spokesperson Ghazi Hamad told the AFP news agency that it was prepared to make concessions for the sake of our people in the Gaza Strip.
0: The federal opposition leader has avoided questions over whether he was asked to give money to a right-wing liberal factional group that's being examined by the New South Wales Corruption Watchdog. Earlier this week, the Independent Commission Against Corruption heard claims liberal power brokers discussed seeking financial backing from Angus Taylor for the so-called Reformers faction. Asked about the matter again, Mr. Taylor has once again insisted no payment was made.
2: As I say, no payment was made. I'm not going to give a running commentary on this. I tell you the running commentary I'm going to give every day. It's on our plan. Mm-hmm. It's on our plan to fix the economy and to protect our way of life.
0: Northern Territory Police say its officers tried to contact federal MP Luke Gosling multiple times via phone and email in the days leading up to his arrest. Mr. Gosling was yesterday arrested on two counts of assaulting NT Administrator David Connolly, alleged to have occurred at a community event earlier this month. Mr. Gosling's lawyer yesterday expressed concern over the matter of his arrest at home, suggesting the arrest was politicised, which NT police have denied. Mr. Gosling's matter is expected to be heard before Darwin Local Court today, despite earlier reports it would be heard in September. Australian Federal Police say inflammatory comments Pauline Hanson made about Muslims don't meet the threshold for prosecution.

0: Sky News, in which she suggested there were no good Muslims. Senator Hanson subsequently partially apologised for the remarks. The AFP has previously confirmed it received reports of a crime following the comments, but in a statement, they say it's finalised the matter, noting the remarks don't meet the threshold for any relevant offences, including hate speech laws introduced earlier this year. The ABC has approached Senator Hanson for further comment.
1: South Australia's Department of Environment and Water says it's monitoring overseas trials for vaccines that could inoculate sea lions against bird flu. There are fears the virus could wipe out a considerable number of sea lions on Kangaroo Island. The department's Conservation and Wildlife Director, Lysian Lone, says the vaccines have never been deployed at mass scale.
2: We're just further investigating what they've found and whether there's that's been successful or not in order to weigh up the risks and benefits of what we might do here should it get into the sea lion or seal populations here.
1: The WA Secretary of the Electrical Trades Union says his membership have no choice but to ramp up industrial action as they fight for better paying conditions at BHP's iron ore operations in Port Hedland. ETU members have voted to carry out protected action next Saturday, which will see a 24-hour ban on loading ships at the port. The following day, workers at the bulk export terminal will stop work for 24 hours. Adam Woodage says next weekend's stoppage will disrupt BHP's operations.
3: Clearly, this is an escalation on our members because they're not happy with the attitude that BHP are bringing to the workforce. The impact will be significant. 24 hours, the operators are saying they're not going to load a ship. Then another 24 hours later, no work is going to work.
1: And in El Nino, weather pattern is strengthening across the Pacific Ocean and is on track to become the strongest event on record. The rapid warming of the largest ocean is adding heat to the Earth's atmosphere, contributing to extreme fires across Europe and North America. While El Nino is still months away from its peak, Australia is facing an increased risk of drought during the coming months and may experience the hottest spring on record. Based off past El Nino years, the warmer than average weather is likely to continue into the summer. ABC News.
4: Good afternoon. Welcome to The World Today. I'm Andy Park coming to you from Gadigal Land in Sydney. Nice to be with you. This Friday, FIFA's plan to partly privatise the World Cup meets with protest. And a music obituary to the man who gave so many music obits himself, Glenn A. Baker, dies at 74.
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6: I just recently he shared with me his memories of growing up. The most exciting thing was to go out and purchase a new record, to bring that record home, to open it up and to read, you know, the inner sleeve.
4: First today to some breaking news. Reports of a major breakthrough over the war in Gaza with Hamas and the US releasing details of a deal that would see the militant group disarm in the Strip while Israel withdraws. Negotiations for an end to the fighting had recently become bogged down. Meanwhile, Gaza's health ministry earlier this year recorded more than 70,000 deaths since October 2023 when Hamas launched its terror attack on Israel. The deal was first announced by US President Donald Trump, who declared on his Truth Social platform a major milestone in the implementation of the Trump 20-point plan. Israel is yet to respond. You can stay tuned to the ABC for more on that developing story. Spain is deploying the military to the tiny territory of Ceuta to help manage a crisis on its border with Morocco. Hundreds of migrants have surged into the North African enclave in recent days, many swimming around a breakwater to reach Ceuta's shores. At least nine are known to have died in the attempt. Senior correspondent Barbara Miller prepared this report.
7: Some arrive in Ceuta, a Spanish territory bordering Morocco, full of joy and energy. A tough and dangerous journey now behind them.
8: We're happy to be here. It's been a very tough experience to go from the ocean. It was very tough. The police officers tried to stop us, but our will and our determination, we came here.
7: How do you feel? A journalist asks a recent arrival. Very bad, he says. How long did you spend at sea? More than 4 hours.

0: Emergency workers can be seen carrying stretchers with the bodies of those who didn't make it, covered in white cloths. Ceuta and another Spanish enclave on the North African coast, Melilla, have seen periodic surges of migrants attempting to reach Europe. It's not entirely clear what's behind this latest spike. Spanish authorities have suggested it could be linked to a recent Supreme Court decision that migrants intercepted at sea while trying to reach Ceuta or Melilla cannot be summarily returned to Morocco. The government says it's traffickers attempting to exploit this ruling that has led to the surge, rather than its moves to give hundreds of thousands of undocumented migrants residency and work permits. Either way, Spain's neighbours are not amused. In a social media post, the Italian Prime Minister Giorgia Meloni has said that the images from Ceuta are shocking and show that uncontrolled illegal immigration poses a real threat to the security of European borders. Prime Minister Meloni says Italy will not stand idly by, and she's threatening to suspend the Schengen agreement with Spain, which allows free travel between the two countries. Ceuta, there's an urgency about the people arriving, some of them literally running past the military vehicles now arriving there. Some locals are shutting up shop amid chaotic scenes. Others welcome the arrivals.
1: I'm happy for them. They deserve it. They've got to make a living for themselves. Those poor people have nothing back there in Morocco. They come here to make a living. That's lovely. It's lovely. I think it's lovely.
0: The streets of Ceuta are now lined with migrants. History has shown that many will be sent back. Others will languish here, unable to make it to mainland Spain or find work. But some will likely prosper. And for that chance, they're prepared to risk everything to get to this small European outpost.
2: 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You can subscribe to the podcast for all our stories. Just search for The World Today. Well, do you want to live a rich lifestyle of glamorous travel and enviable beauty as part of a successful entrepreneurial sisterhood? That's the promise behind Monate Australia, which describes itself as a global leader in naturally based anti-aging skincare and wellness innovations. But beneath highly choreographed multi-level marketing business models like these, all driven by the power of social media, are legal battles, disgruntled sellers and claims of misleading sales tactics. Dr. Lauren Guerreri is an associate professor in the School of Economics, Finance and Marketing at RMIT University. She researches gender and marketing and joins me. Lauren, femvertising is not necessarily new, nor is multi-level marketing. So why are these kinds of ideas seemingly so compelling for women right now?
3: When we think about femvertising, it's not just advertising that's targeted at women, although that's an important part of it. It's advertising that is attaching a product to these ideas of women's empowerment or feminist messaging. So often it will be communicating ideas of confidence, independence, solidarity, breaking barriers, those sorts of things. So it's not just that you're being sold a product, you're being sold a particular version of yourself. And what we saw with this type of advertising was the appeal then became shifted from what the product does to who the buyer is becoming. It's aimed at people, you know, who don't have that same, they've got lower margin for loss, if you like. You know, these are mothers who are struggling to balance work and home. They're single mothers. They're women out of the workforce. You know, people who might be a little bit more short on options in the midst of, you know, a deep concerns around money that's available at the moment in a cost of living crisis. So I think, you know, what's different about this is you've got an audience that's being targeted that's already financially stressed, potentially a bit socially isolated as well. So the potential for being targeted with this type of femvertising is, you know, its potential for exploitation and the real harm, the potential for real harm is much higher in this case.
2: Do we see the same kind of twisted rhetoric and tactics on other kinds of demographics, for example, on men and those sort of wannabe influencers and entrepreneurs and their ability to influence male consumer choice?
3: Yeah, look, I think we're seeing that same type of technique being sold to young men.

0: No, and older men as well through the manosphere. So, you know, we'll have people like Andrew Tate with their Hustler University that is asking for people to subscribe to their private communities. It's a similar sort of play in that there's a grievance that's named. In the case of the manosphere, it's, you know, men feeling stalled or purposeless or unwanted, and selling this idea of belonging and, in the case of the manosphere, status back to them. But in this subscription form, you know, earlier on that was also a referral-driven model, but obviously has been, you know, shut down since. But it's that same kind of architecture, if you like, with that sort of gendered packaging. For women, in this case, they're getting sisterhood, flexibility, independence. Men are getting, you know, hustle and hierarchy. But it's this idea that you're selling an identity to people who feel the system isn't working for them, but then you're charging them a monthly fee for that. I think what's, if we apply that back to this case here, what's particularly concerning is if you take that promise that's being offered to women here, independence, flexibility, and sisterhood. The problem is the structure of what this is offering completely undermines each of those marketing messages, if you will. So it's selling this idea of independence, but these women, they're not setting the prices, they're not controlling the pay plans, someone else is doing that. They're being told that they'll have flexibility, that, you know, the income that they're generating depends on them constantly recruiting. So the work's never going to switch off. And it becomes particularly uncomfortable when they're working in their friends and their family as the sales pipeline for this as well. And that promise of sisterhood is completely undermined by the fact, you know, it's a hierarchy where women above them are earning off the women below them. So, you know, the promise of sisterhood is quite an empty promise in that way.
1: There'd be people listening to this who've perhaps seen the early signs of getting pitched by a woman in their life. Maybe it's a sister or a friend or a mother. Certainly part of the early signs of being involved in these sorts of multi-level marketing schemes is lots of posting on social media. So what is your advice to people in terms of if they're by themselves becoming quite persuaded by some of these schemes, but also if it's someone in your life who you think perhaps might be starting to fall for some of these tricks?
0: Look, you need to move past just reading the testimonials. You know, look at income disclosures. So ask some good questions about where the money's coming from. You know, are these, who's this being sold to? What's the recruiting schemes and pipelines that's being demanded of you? I'd say watch for business if it's being described in this language of friendship. You know, it's not about warmth. It's a very deliberate sales technique. But, you know, as trite as it sounds, often if it's too good to be true, it possibly is. So, you know, I'd really say to people, do your research. And if you're involved in something like this already, be really acutely aware that a lot of this framing is really individualizing this idea of failure. So if a product is selling confidence and self-belief, if you're not earning, then the potential is that you might start to think about that as a personal deficit, as opposed to possibly quite a predictable outcome of the compensation structure of these schemes. So, you know, sitting back and thinking about those sorts of things would be really helpful.
1: Great advice, Dr. Lauren Guerreri from RMIT University. Thanks for your time.
0: Thank you so much.
1: Veterans groups have long called for action to investigate brain injuries amongst current and former service personnel. In fact, it was one of the more than 120 recommendations handed down by the Royal Commission into Defence and Veterans Suicides. A new study being undertaken by the Australian Defence Force and Monash University will now use blood tests to detect potential brain injuries from weapon blasts. Here's Tanya Dendrinos.
2: Video footage from Defence Australia of a direct fire support weapons course. It's one of many promoting various roles within the Australian Defence Force.
3: Whenever you need us, we'll be there. Bring the noise.
2: But bringing the noise means repeated exposure to low-level blast pressure. Matt Keogh is the Minister for Veterans Affairs.
4: If you're using a large gun like a howitzer, it can be the use of things that are commonly referred to as a flashbang when breaching into a building. There's a whole range of things that our Defence Force personnel use on a reasonably regular basis.
2: So what impact does this repeated exposure have on the brain? It's a question many veterans advocates have long asked.

0: The Royal Commission into Defence and Veteran Suicide handed down its final report in September 2024. Recommendation 61 was the establishment of a brain injury program to better understand and mitigate the impact of repetitive low-level blast exposure on brain processes and to assess and treat neurocognitive issues affecting serving and ex-serving members. The final report finding traumatic brain injury from blast exposure is common in active duty military personnel. Almost 2 years on, a study is underway, with the ADF working in collaboration with Monash University.
1: We started phase one was just with Army, and with phase two now we're moving to doing this study across 400 defence personnel. That's going to start with an expansion in Army, but also moving to Navy and Air Force as well.
0: Professor Sandy Schultz from Monash University is a lead researcher on the study.
2: We know in other settings such as sports concussion and domestic violence that repetitive head insults can or are associated with long-term neurological problems. And so we want to figure out if this is the case in military personnel.
0: Gauges on the helmets of personnel involved in the study will record blast pressure readings during training exercises.
2: Shortly after that training, we collect blood biomarkers where we can look for indications of brain injury. And then we follow them up with cognitive testing and balance testing and other signs that might indicate brain injury. And then we follow them up long-term to see how they recover and if there are any long-term repercussions.
0: The project began in April and is expected to run for 3 years. Professor Sandy Schultz says current policies and procedures around this type of training have been informed by existing evidence.
2: So what we're hoping to see is that the current guidelines are sufficient and we're not seeing evidence of brain injury, but it could be the case, as I said, that even with this low-level exposure, if it happens repeatedly, there could be some form of cumulative effect and we might find some evidence of brain injury.
0: If that is the case, he says, there's a silver lining.
2: We'll have that blast pressure data and we'll be able to determine what that threshold is so that training guidelines can be even further optimised.
0: It's hoped the first lot of data will be analysed early next year.
3: Tanya Dendrinos there, and the RSL and veterans charity Soldier On were approached for comment. And if that story raised any issues for you or someone you know, you can call Open Arms Veterans and Families Counselling on 1800 011 046. A major power play is underway in the world of international football amid growing resistance to a FIFA plan to sell off stakes in the World Cup to private equity investors. FIFA President Gianni Infantino wants to invite investors linked to the family of his friend Donald Trump to underwrite the sport's global commercial operations in return for a share of the profits. But opposition to the plan is being led by European clubs who've threatened to boycott the World Cup and other international fixtures if the plan goes ahead. Here's Nick Grimm.
4: At last! At long, long last!
5: Beloved by players and fans, resistance to the idea of private investors taking a slice of the billions of dollars generated by football's World Cup has been steadily building. Bayern Munich Football Club board member Max Eberl summing up emotions, saying, "I'm ashamed that we're talking about such ideas. It disgusts me."
6: Let me say this very clearly. Football does not belong to investors.
5: Political leaders like UK Prime Minister Andy Burnham have been buying in too.
6: Dress the deal up however you like. Once you have sold a piece of it, you have sold out.
5: Now the proposal has also been sharply criticised by the Asian Football Confederation, and it's also been rejected outright by the body known as CONCACAF, which represents North America, Central America and the Caribbean. But the biggest kicking has been delivered by the powerful Union of European Football Associations, which has threatened to pull out of the World Cup and other FIFA-organised events. Laura McAllister is UEFA's vice president.
7: I very much hope it won't come to a boycott, and I find it hard to imagine that FIFA would want to push us into that situation, and there are a number of reasons for that, one being the status of the European nations in world football. A World Cup without Europe isn't a World Cup at all.
5: Under the proposal pitched by FIFA's mercurial president, Gianni Infantino, a $30 billion subsidiary would be set up to run the World Cup and its related events, while offering minority stakes to private investors, including an investment firm set up by Joshua Kushner, the brother of Donald Trump's son-in-law, Jared Kushner. The FIFA boss insisting it would be to the benefit of soccer fans everywhere.
8: More revenue returned to the member associations means more investment in better pitches, stronger national teams, and more pathways for young girls and young boys everywhere in the world.
9: It's unprecedented. It's quite extraordinary. It's amazingly brazen. And I would hope that at the end of his presidency.
5: Former Socceroos captain Craig Foster is another fiercely opposed to the concept. But as he points out, Gianni Infantino has already won support for the idea from South American and African governing bodies, eager to accept the financial incentives on offer.
10: Of course, when you bring external investors in, there is a real concern that the game itself is going to be changed. We saw what happened with the inverted commas Americanisation of football during this World Cup. We had sponsor breaks, we had quarters instead of halves. You had the concert, of course, at halftime, which went to almost half an hour when the players have a halftime of just 15 minutes. So all of these changes have been occurring in order to over-commercialise the game. And now, of course, you're talking about, you know, extreme commodification and commercialisation of our beautiful World Cup.
11: I think the idea is one of the most appalling ones to ever come out of FIFA and out of Zurich. Basically, he's selling the soul of football.
5: Benissa Merciades is a former FIFA whistleblower who exposed corruption and governance issues surrounding Australia's bid for the 2022 World Cup. She now sits on the advisory board of Reboot FIFA, an advocacy campaign seeking reform of the governing body and an investigation into its president.
11: What Infantino has tried to do with this proposal is basically put so much money on the table, more or less presented people with an ultimatum that if you sign up to this, you'll receive $40 million US on the 1st of January, and completely reversed the logic of what football's about. And he's basically willing to sell it to the highest bidder.
5: So could it be the end of the World Cup as we know it? Some predict it's more likely to be the final whistle for Gianni Infantino as opposition builds to his re-election as FIFA president when his term expires next year.
3: Nick Grimm reporting there. Finally today, Australian journalist and music industry legend Glenn A. Baker has died at the age of 74. He was as much known for his encyclopedic knowledge and love of music as he was his trademark multicoloured fez, as Alexandra Humphreys reports.
12: I've met most of my heroes and I engineered it. Shamelessly, I arranged to meet people I wanted to meet.
13: Glenn A. Baker lived a life enmeshed in the music industry.
12: Think Chisel, Easy Beats, Loved Ones, Oils, Aztecs, AC/DC, INXS, Angels, Men at Work, Skyhooks, Clapton.
13: A music journalist, historian and broadcaster, Baker had a vast knowledge that saw him named the BBC's Rock Brain of the Universe three times in the mid-1980s.
14: If there's anyone in town who really knows all about rock and roll, it's Glenn Baker.
15: I feel very strongly about the fact that rock and roll to me when I was growing up and indeed now was something that was sort of an exhilarating buzz. It was something that means more to me than probably anything else.
13: In a 2006 episode of the ABC's Talking Heads, he explained his love of music came from a childhood spent voraciously reading.
15: I love words. I love the sound of words, and whether the words were coming at me from a record player or whether they were coming at me from whatever I could lay my hands on to read, I was just lapping it all up.
13: Baker was part of a project that ultimately led to the formation of Triple J. He hosted a trivia program before moving to Triple M. He was also involved with leading bands and musicians, including as a manager.
16: This is Glenn A. Baker, manager of Old 55 and Punks on Double J Rock. And in the month of October, if you buy an Australian album anywhere in the metropolitan area, you'll get the best of Double J free. Long live the evolution.
13: He edited Billboard magazine for more than 20 years and compiled an extraordinary collection of about 80,000 records and 30,000 CDs, as well as a collection of the brimless hats that made him instantly recognisable.
15: The hat was really, look, I'm going to just say because I was like follically challenged. And I picked up one in like a travel overseas and I wore it on television or on the cover of one of my books or something, and people went, hey, that's really good. When you come do my show, can you wear the hat? So one way or another, the hat just became part of the persona, I suppose.
17: Was, somebody who absolutely grabbed life.

0: throttled it and did everything that he wanted to do in the 74 years that he was alive.
1: Glenn A. Baker's son, Orson, remembers being drawn into his father's world.
0: I guess I grew up surrounded by, my other five siblings, six of us did, with a house full of music and chaos. You know, he was an avid record collector and collector of all things music. So, it was hectic. The strongest memory I think all of us children will have of him was when we were all young, he took it upon himself to take each child overseas and enjoy an experience into his world. I think he was always very keen to bring his children along as a plus one to, you know, concerts, and he'd drag you backstage and say, hey, meet Mariah Carey or whoever it might be, and we felt that, you know, that we all had our special experiences with him.
1: Orson Baker revealed his father had been unwell for some time and previously experienced a stroke. His death was announced this morning on social media by fellow music journalist Stuart Coop, who wrote he was beyond sad.
2: Yeah, we've really lost our greatest music nerd there, Alex Humphreys reporting. And that's all from the World Today team this week. The program's supervising producer is Matt Bamford, associate producer Barney Porter, and technical production by Kem White, David Sargent, and farewell, Nick Drakoulis. I'm Andy Park. I hope you have a great weekend. I'll see you Monday. Bye for now.

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3: Hello there. A 10-year time-lapse film of the cosmos. That's what Jonathan Webb will explore on Lab Notes just before 2. They're hoping it will add to our knowledge of asteroids, exploding stars, even dark matter. First up on ABC Radio National, though, if you're not familiar with waxing techniques for nose hair, then today's edition of What's That Rash will be quite eye-opening, or maybe eye-watering. Tegan and Norman are going to educate us and each other on how and where people depilate, and whether it's a good idea for health reasons. I'm Hilary Harper, coming to you from Wurundjeri land in Melbourne. I'm not sure I needed to know which hair Norman removes, but we are about to find out.
4: Norman, how many hours a week do you think you devote to body hair maintenance?
5: Not that much, but I do spend some time because I've got a beard. So I'd probably trim the beard 2 or 3 times a week.
4: Just in general, I'm just going to make a gross generalisation. Men have it so good when it comes to how much they have to think about their body hair compared to women.
5: Do you have to do it? I mean, what's going to happen to you if you don't?
4: The optionality of conforming to societal beauty standards. Men, we are opening a can of worms today here on What's That Rash, but I'm actually excited for it.
5: Good, because I have my prejudices here.
4: All right, well, let's get into it. We are talking body hair today on What's That Rash.
5: The show where we answer the health questions that simply everyone's asking.
4: So today we have questions from two people. Arthur and Eddie have both emailed us, Norman. Mm-hmm. Arthur says, I have seen that in some men's barbershops, they offer waxing of ears, eyebrows and ... noses.
5: Well, do you know what they do with noses?
4: What do they do?
5: Well, I've seen it. Well, I don't know, wouldn't let them touch me with it. Is they dip a cotton tip into hot wax, then stick it up your nose, twist and pull.
4: It sounds eye-watering.
5: Eye-watering doesn't come close, I suspect.
4: Well, actually, eye-watering is the word that Arthur uses. His letter continues, I had it done once, and after the eye-watering effect of the procedure had passed, the difference was amazing. I could breathe so much easier. Arthur says, but my daughter told me that this is a bad thing to do, and so I've not done it again, as fathers must always do what their daughters say. So how important is nose hair? And also relatedly, Norman, from a scientific perspective, must fathers always do what their daughters say?
5: Well, you're hiding to nothing if you don't, I'll tell you.
4: Your daughters would say yes.
5: Yes.
4: And Eddie says, what about body hair? In some countries, body hair, especially in the armpit or in

0: the groin area are removed for various reasons. Some of those reasons are supposedly health or hygiene related, especially as hair traps sweat. Is there a recommended practice from dermatologists or others from the medical fraternity, please? I also understand that the removal of nasal hair by, say, waxing is not recommended. Ouch. Norman, these two emails have been such a gift to you and me. We are both so excited to talk about hair today.
1: Yeah, and rather than just let my prejudice hang there, because people might misread my prejudice, I'll say
0: like
1: what my prejudice is.
0: Like an errant nostril hair.
1: Well, that's what it is. So some men have like forests growing out of their nose and their ears. And I thought, well, why? You know, it doesn't take much to actually reduce the forest a little
0: what
1: bit.
0: What do you do?
1: So I remove ear hair and I just to have a little machine that goes bzz, bzz, bzz, at the front of my nose, but I don't go too high up. So there's no forest ever growing out of my nose.
0: That's partly how they measure your biological age, I think. I know you're super into the anti-aging stuff. So,
1: do you have nose hair? Tick, you're 85 years old.
0: How many millimetres does your nose hair protrude out of your nose?
1: That's right. Well, zero is my case, negative.
0: So I am interested to pick up on a couple of the words that Eddie uses in that email. This idea around health and hygiene and other sort of cultural reasons, because I feel like when we're talking about body hair, well, if we're talking about any hair, we're kind of coming to a coalescing of beauty standards and ideas around hygiene and then actual health information, of which there are more studies than I expected in this space, which we will get into. And it feels like hair just feels very culturally important. You're meant to have it in some places. You're not meant to have it in others. The hairs that you do have are meant to be a certain length. They're meant to be a certain condition. Finding a disembodied hair is about the weirdest thing you can find. We truly love to get very, very weird about hair.
1: And it's kind of, I woke up to this subject just about a week ago, taking two very young kids to a dinosaur exhibition and didn't realise that dinosaurs actually had vestigial feathers. Did you know that?
0: So
1: they look a bit like, you know.
0: They look like birds, yeah.
1: Yeah. You know, and you wonder, well, this vestigial probably didn't do the dinosaurs much good when it came to the bit.
0: Well, they died, didn't they?
1: They did die.
0: That's what you get for having feathers.
1: Yeah, that's right. But anyway, I digress. We digress.
0: We are going to continue to digress, I think.
1: But the point I'm making is whether or not we're talking about an evolutionary, some vestige of evolutionary development or something that's functional. I mean, I think that's at the core of these questions.
0: That's a really interesting point. Like, humans are mammal, which means we have skin and fur or hair. And some mammals have a lot of hair and it obviously does have an important function for them. Like, for example, if you're a polar bear, your fur is doing a really, really important job in keeping your body warm. Humans, mostly hairless, it's harder to sort of know exactly what the function is of it beyond cultural functions, which we will get into. I'm also really interested to talk about how far back hair removal goes. It feels like a very modern thing to do, and it is, but there's pretty good evidence that humans have been removing hair for basically as long as we've had historical information.
1: Yeah, because cave paintings, apparently.
0: Right. So there's, I mean, it's hard to extrapolate from cave paintings, but there are cave paintings that date back to like 30,000 BCE, and it shows men without facial hair. So presumably it was being removed somehow. It's also in art. Like, art is a really important way for us to know this because we didn't have photos. This is what you get. These are the visual representations you get. Greek and Egyptian civilizations showed hairless faces and hairless bodies, and you get this sort of idea of maybe how they did it as well through those artifacts. And in the Greek times, at least, there's a sense of hygiene associated with it. The idea was that infestations with parasites maybe were to do with hair, and if you remove the hair, then you were less likely to get lice and that sort of thing.
1: And some would argue that we're at peak hair removal right now.
0: I mean, probably. It's very easy to remove a lot of hair. There's lots of ways that you can do it permanently now. And we can get into it in a little while about the sort of techniques that we used back in the day. It's probably safer than it used to be, which I guess brings me to this idea of safety. Like, health-wise, do we have a clear idea as to whether a hairless or less hairy body is cleaner than a hairy one?
1: Well, let's start with the nose, because that's had a bit of research, not always the best research, attached to it. So the idea here is that your nose hairs are there to capture rubbish that's coming in from outside, capture infections, capture allergens. And the idea is that it might help to prevent infection or even reduce allergen load if you've got a tendency to asthma. And the research has gone backwards and forwards on this. And of course, it depends on how much you're removing. So there is some research that suggests if you've got a lot of nasal hair and you remove it, you get better airflow. The question is, what do you lose by that? And the evidence goes backwards and forwards on this. If you actually look at the physics of this and the size of particles, nose hair is going to capture big things that are not so microscopic and be obvious. So,
0: like dust.
1: That's right. If you've ever been sanding things, you know, it does go up your nose unless you're wearing a mask.
0: And then when you blow it, it all comes out again and you're like, disgusting.
1: But viruses and allergens tend to be small and probably escape the hairs. And so the evidence goes backwards and forwards as to whether removing all your nose hair is bad for asthma, is bad for allergens, is bad for infection. And the evidence isn't conclusive. And I suppose where you would land here, just to get past the nose hair thing, is if you're going to trim your nose hair, you just trim it in that very outside part of your nostril, and you're leaving the hair that's inside to do whatever job it was designed to do. And the recurrent theme in this What's That Rash is going to be the health risk is probably more from removing the hair, the process of removing the hair, rather than being left with no hair.
0: Yes.
1: You do not want to get a tissue infection inside your nose. Not a pleasant thing and sometimes difficult to treat.
0: Yeah, inside your nose and maybe other places that people are removing hair as well, which I suppose leads us to STIs if you're doing pubic hair removal.
1: Down below.
0: That's it.
1: As they would say. So this is men as well as women are doing this?
0: It's actually very, very common. So we do have data on how many people are removing pubic hair or doing things to their pubic hair. 30% of women, 10% of men are removing all of their pubic hair. 65% of women and men engage in some degree of pubic hair removal. And so that's, again, it's hard to know whether they're just trimming those hairs or if they're going right down to the skin. But once you are going down to the skin, you're potentially damaging the skin along the way.
1: Yeah. So there have been studies of, for example, sexually transmissible infections and pubic hair removal, finding that maybe there is an increased rate of STIs in pubic hair removal, but they're not well-conducted studies and have not adjusted for sexual activity. So it's hard to know whether because you remove hair, pubic hair, you're more likely to have sexual intercourse, for example, and therefore be more exposed to sexual transmitted infections. And it's hard to see how removal of pubic hair is going to increase your risk of gonorrhea and so on. It's going to come from sexual activity. So you'd have to take that with
0: a
1: pinch of depilatory.
0: I was going to ask, though, like, anyone who's ever shaved or waxed knows that you are not leaving behind perfectly intact skin every single time. Sometimes it can be irritated or you can nick yourself, and that is always going to be a potential site for an infection to enter, whether it's an STI or just a normal other non-sexually transmitted infection.
1: Yeah, and we're going to have a link to the American Academy of Dermatology. It's got a very good set of instructions in terms of hair removal, how to make it safer. And then in terms of health consequences, we know that hair and hair follicles are places where bugs live, bacteria, fungi, viruses, and so on. In other words, your external microbiome. And the question is whether removing hair, just plucking it, or shaving it, or indeed laser therapy, is changing the microbiome in a good way or a bad way.
0: Right. So we were talking about pubic hair before. I don't know about those studies, but armpit hair and armpit smells have been much more extensively studied than I expected them to be. So there's quite a few different studies that we found where people had shaved armpits or non-shaved armpits or shaved armpits that were then allowed to grow.
1: Yeah, they had one armpit, shaved, one armpit not.
0: And then they got women to sniff the armpits and then decide whether not only the quality of the smell but also the attractiveness of the smell was part of what they were searching for there as well. I'm not really sure I was convinced what if there was a preferred way.
1: We'll give the results, people can make up their own minds. These studies where one armpit shaved, one armpit not, the shaved armpit smelt better.
0: So let's talk about, we talked a little bit about safe hair removal before, Norman. So I didn't get a chance to really like discuss you with some of the early hair removal substances. Of course, there was at least one that was like ground ivy, ant eggs, burnt leeches and frog's blood. Not as popular these days as it was 100 or so years ago, unfortunately.
1: No, I could see making a comeback along with red light therapy.
0: But we have been using razors and tweezers for millennia. Do we have best practice hair removal?
1: Well, best practice hair removal is really your preference. But, you know, people who looked at this, you know, dermatologists would say the three main types are, well, four, if you like, are, well, five. Let me just go through here. But you've got shaving. Yeah. And so done carefully, shaving is safe, but it comes back quickly. You've got plucking and other forms of mechanical hair remover, where the hair may not come back or comes back more slowly, depending on whether you've got to the root of the follicle. Associated with that, you've got laser hair removal, which is expensive and painful, but by and large, the hair does not grow back, although you need repeated therapies. You've got waxing, which lasts longer, leaves you with smoother skin. And you've got depilatories. You've got chemical ways of doing that, usually with a substance called thioglycolate associated with an alkali, which effectively dislodges the hair chemically. All of them have their risks versus benefits. All of them have got to be done carefully. And for much of it, it's preference. But also being aware that some of those techniques, the hair will not grow back. And so you've got to be careful. Eyebrow plucking is classic, where if you overpluck, you will permanently change your eyebrows and there's no going back.
0: Yeah, many a woman who came of age in the 90s knows this all too well now.
1: But there is one technique that I haven't included in this.
0: What, are you talking about x-rays?
1: Yes.
0: X-rays for hair loss. Yeah, it was that moment in the early 20th century where everyone was just obsessed with x-rays. It was like, oh, look at this. X-rays are so good. They can do anything. One of the things that the x-ray could do was remove unwanted hair. But as we now know, repeated x-rays can be really, really bad for your health. And it was actually used for about 40 years in the US, way longer than I thought. And there were doctors making warnings about it and people didn't listen, as is often the case. When we're talking about things that are beauty related, we love to ignore the evidence if it doesn't align with what we want to look like.
1: Or even as I discovered recently, longevity. People are doing all sorts of stuff which we might be paying the price of in 20 years' time.
0: So our original questions were inspired by Arthur and Eddie, who both seem to be quite fixated on nasal hair specifically. What is our bottom line to them?
1: Bottom line is do what I do. Get one of those little buzzy machines and just do the outside of your nose. If you don't want to look like the forest growing out of your nose and disgust everybody around you. And don't go too deep.
0: Don't go too deep. That's what you hear from Dr. Norman Swan. Well, if you have questions for us, our email address is thatrash@abc.net.au.
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0: In the high, dry mountains of the Atacama Desert, the largest digital camera ever built has started shooting a movie. A time-lapse movie of the entire sky. It's an epic film shoot with an epic timeline, starting now and finishing in 10 years. In the meantime, Australian astronomers are preparing for what this telescope might find. This is Lab Notes from ABC Radio National. I'm Jonathan Webb. Today I'm speaking with Dr. Anaïs Moeller, a senior research fellow at Swinburne University and leader of the FINK project with the Vera Rubin Observatory. Hi, Anaïs.
1: Hi, how are you?
0: Can you tell me a bit about this survey overall? It's called the LSST. What is it and why is it going to take 10 years?
1: Oh, it's an amazing survey. So LSST stands for the Legacy Survey of Space and Time. So as the name indicates, it will do a lot of things and very interesting things. So over 10 years, we will take images of a southern sky, and then we will take a time lapse. So imagine that you will see the same patch of the sky hundreds to thousands of times over 10 years. What can you see that is changing? How much deeper can you see if you take more images and add them together? So LSST is built to discover new things, from what could dark matter and dark energy be, to explosive stars, to understanding all the asteroids that are in our solar system, to understanding stars in our Milky Way.
0: Right. So it's regular snapshots of the entire southern sky over 10 years. How often do you get a full snapshot of the sky?
1: So every 3 nights, we will scan all the observable sky from Chile. And if you think about like the same patch of the sky, we will be imaging every couple of days to a week, the same patch. So it's pretty good resolution, huh?
0: And it's the biggest digital camera ever built, I gather, 32,000 megapixels in one image. What kinds of light is it looking at? Is it visible light, just like a much smaller and cheaper digital camera?
1: The camera is like 1,000 times a regular smartphone, if you have the top end of a smartphone.
0: Yeah, right.
1: So 3.2 gigapixels, so super high resolution camera. And we will be seeing in wavelengths that are very similar to our human eyes. So it's what we call optical wavelengths, from the near UV to the near infrared, just passing through what our eyes can capture. And also with a huge magnifying glass, because we are going to see things that we will never see with a human eye, because basically the telescope has a mirror that is 8 meter diameter. So imagine that size of a mirror gathering photons from very far away in the sky and putting them all together in a very beautiful high-resolution image.
0: How is this survey different from previous ones? Because this is something that astronomers do, right? They either point a big telescope at something specific or they do a big survey like this. But this one is special. How?
1: So this is very ambitious. We have never had a survey that maps the whole southern sky as deep, as good resolution as this will be. So this is unprecedented. We don't know what we're going to find.
0: Work is happening in the meantime, right? If in these recordings something changes, people can already start studying it. How does that work?
1: So one of the interesting things about Rubin is it's in Chile. So when the night ends in Chile, the night starts in Australia. And we have amazing facilities here in Australia that can take snapshots of the same objects that are changing in Australian territory and give much more information of what type of exploding star it could be or phenomena. So what we do is we take images, we compare it to an old image, kind of a spot the difference that you had in the newspapers and magazines, and you find things that are changing brightness. And those things that are changing brightness will be sent to what we call brokers. And brokers are collaborations and projects that receive that data and process it and then help it to the community. So FINK, one of my projects, is actually doing this, is receiving those informations of things changing in the sky within minutes of observations. And then we process it and then we make that data public.
0: Nice. So you're a broker, Anaïs.
1: Yes.
0: But like the nerdiest kind of broker because you're trading data.
1: Exactly. I am not wearing a suit right now. I am very simply trading data that is public and that comes from a telescope. I think it's a pretty cool thing to be an astronomical broker.
0: And how do you look for changes? You mentioned you're able to send out some of these alerts within minutes. I'm guessing that's not humans poring over the images every, you know, hour of the night.
1: No, we don't have a team of little ants looking at the images. Actually, what's interesting now with Rubin and this amount of data is that technology is linked to astronomy. In the sense, we have a whole system of engineers in Finck that we use distributed computing, machine learning, all these big fancy words that you hear in industry, but apply to astronomical data. So we treat the data when it comes in, it's around 10,000 detections for every image. We treat it within a minute. We cross-match it to see if it's something known. We give machine learning probabilities and AI probabilities. And then we select the things that are most interesting for different people, and the community chooses these, and we communicate them. So these are very fancy technologies that we're using just to deal with the data volumes, because we're talking about 1 terabyte of data every night. So if you think about it, if you have a state-of-the-art computer or a laptop, if you had all that data for a given night, you will probably, your computer will be full. Your hard disk couldn't accept any more data. So how do we do this analysis is using these new technologies.
0: Extraordinary. I mean, you'd need decent broadband as well to be sucking down a terabyte of data every night. 10,000 detections in a single image. Is that what you said?
1: Yes, and 7 million every night.
0: Holy moly.
1: For 10 years.
0: Yeah.

0: So think about it. 1 terabyte, which is 7 million of alerts, these push notifications that you would have in your cell phone or your computer, will be arriving, 7 million, 1 terabyte of data every night for 10 years.
1: I'd probably turn my phone off after that one, I think. And where does it go? I mean, data storage is quite a big conversation at the moment. Where does the data go after it comes down from the telescope?
0: Yes, so the data is processed in the US and part in France. But for the brokers, that is the project that I'm taking, Fink, we have a data analysis center in France, in a supercomputing center. It's called Lyon, the city. Mm-hmm. And we have storage there and also capability to analyze the data there. So you really need supercomputers to actually analyze this type of data fast enough.
1: What sorts of questions do you aim to answer with these surveys?
0: Oh, this is very interesting. So for me in particular, I'm interested about the fundamental composition of our universe. We know that the universe is made of matter like us and light. That's 5% of the universe. And then you have 25% is matter that we call dark because we cannot see it, but we can see its effect in the universe, how gravity pulls. And then we have almost 70% of our universe is something called dark energy. We call it dark because we don't know what it is, and we call it energy because it's pushing space apart. So it's making the universe stretch. Like a, imagine that you have like a textile or a napkin and you're stretching it out. It's the same that is happening with our universe. And right now we have some potential ideas of what could dark energy be, but we need observations to confirm whether this theory is right or the other one is right. And Rubin will allow us to actually map that expansion of the universe and figure out which type of theory we should be looking at. So for me, that's pretty amazing. I think one of the things that is the most interesting to ask the question, but we don't know the answer, is what will we find that we haven't expected to find? And I think that's the biggest question and the hardest one, because we have so much data that how do you look for something new that you haven't expected? So this is where anomaly detection is, things that are absolutely unexpected.
1: Yeah. Well, fingers crossed for some very exciting anomalies, Anais.
0: Thank you. I am hoping for many of them. So next time we talk, I will tell you all about them.
1: Thanks so much for sharing your lab notes with me.
0: No, though. Thank you for having me.
1: Dr. Anais Müller is a senior research fellow at Swinburne University of Technology. This episode of Lab Notes was made on Gadigal and Ngunnawal and Ngambri country. It was produced by Amy Briggs, and I'm Jonathan Webb. I'll catch you next week.
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7: This is ABC Radio National. Rear Vision on Saturday mornings at 8:30 covers an incredible range of topics. Last week it was the history of slavery. They've also done the true story of the American Revolution. But tomorrow morning you'll be able to hear just how far back in Australia's history Islam first starts to appear on this land. Ros Bluett presents Rear Vision with Anthony Fennell. Ros, hello.
8: Hi, Hilary.
7: How did you go tracing back the start of the appearance of this faith in Australia?
8: Well, it actually took me a bit by surprise too. It's gone back to the 1700s, where Macassan fishermen from the Sulawesi region of Indonesia sailed through to Arnhem Land, and they were looking for sea cucumbers, and they said they needed to kind of moor their boats and hang around, and they befriended the Yolongu people. And they were trading for a couple of centuries, and there was a lot of interchange between the two groups, but the fishermen didn't actually stay. They stayed for the season and then they left. So they were doing a roaring trade, apparently. And then when the Europeans kind of arrived in the mid-1800s, they wanted to take over the business. So they made it difficult for these fishermen and they made them, you know, had to take licenses out. So they kind of disappeared. But the Brits and the Europeans didn't quite have the expertise. So the kind of industry didn't flourish, but at the same time then

0: the Camelias arrived from northern India.
1: And they had a huge impact, didn't they, in post-colonial Australia?
0: Yeah, well, I think the Brits kind of realised that they didn't have the expertise and the donkeys weren't working and the bullocks and horses couldn't manage the riverbeds. So they got these camels and then they realised they needed the Camelias to manage them. So, yeah, about 2,000 to 4,000 Camelias came from the Afghan kind of Punjab region of northern India, and they basically laid the sleepers for the train lines. They started the telegraph line, the overland telegraph line, and they traded. They carried goods to all the little outposts where the rail lines ended. So they actually opened up the heart of Australia, and that's hence the GAN towns and the name of the GAN, the railway.
1: And that's all happening on Rear Vision on Saturday morning.
0: Saturday morning at 8:30.
1: Wonderful stuff, Ros. Thanks
0: and
1: for giving
0: on
1: us
0: ABC Listen.
1: Of course. Thanks for giving us a little taste.
0: Great.
1: Ros Blewett co-presents Rear Vision with Anthony Fennell. Some really interesting ideas on that program tomorrow about the levels of discrimination and when they kicked in and why, and when they didn't back in the day. 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A key Aboriginal rights advocate celebrated on Speaking Out next with Larissa Berendt, someone who helped remote Indigenous communities by making Canberra listen. It's news time. It's 2 o'clock.

0: ABC News, hello, I'm Satyam Weinstein. US President Donald Trump says his newly established Board of Peace has reached an agreement for the disarmament of Hamas. Our America's editor John Lyons has more.
1: President Trump officially launched his Board of Peace in January, but within weeks went to war with Iran. The board has had little profile since then, but now President Trump says it's reached an agreement for the complete disarmament of Hamas and other armed groups in Gaza. In a social media post, he thanked mediators Egypt, Qatar and Turkey, and said the deal would be carried out in phases, with Israeli forces withdrawing as disarmament proceeds. It was not known if Hamas had agreed to any deal. John Lyons, ABC News, Washington.
0: Acting Prime Minister Richard Marles says he's spoken with Labor MP Luke Gosling, who's facing charges in Darwin. Mr Gosling's accused of assaulting Northern Territory Administrator David Connolly at a community festival earlier this month. Mr Gosling, the federal member for Solomon, has strenuously denied the allegations. Amid calls for the Prime Minister to stand him down from his special envoy role, Mr Marles has told News 24 the incident is a matter for the courts.
2: I had a chat with him last night he's keen to be there for the people of Solomon. Luke's focus is on them, as it has always been.
0: Former Socceroos captain Craig Foster has described a plan by FIFA boss Gianni Infantino to sell stakes in its competitions to private investors as crazy. 55 European footballing nations have agreed to boycott the next World Cup if the plan goes ahead. Europe Soccer Federation UEFA says the World Cup is not for sale. Foster says the plan is unacceptable.
3: I think it's just crazy. It's robbery, basically. And it's come from, if you like, a fox in the hen house, in the sense that the president is responsible for the council and all of the members to act in their interests and the interests of the game more broadly. And he's run off effectively, unilaterally, without telling anyone.
0: Two of the so-called ISIS brides have pleaded not guilty in a Melbourne court and will now face a trial in the Supreme Court. Here's court reporter Christian Silva.
4: The mother and daughter, Corsor and Zainab Ahmed, are accused of travelling to Syria to live under Islamic State rule about a decade ago. While in Syria, prosecutors allege the Ahmed family kept a teenage girl as a slave in their home. The pair were among a group of women and children who returned to Australia in May, having spent years stuck in a detention camp after the fall of IS. Today, both entered not guilty pleas to slavery-related charges, meaning their cases will be fast-tracked to the Supreme Court for trial. The women insist they do not support Islamic State or terror ideology.
0: A class action has been launched over an army helicopter crash that killed four servicemen in North Queensland in 2023. Laura Lavelle reports.
5: Last Tuesday marked the third.

0: Third anniversary of the tragedy that claimed the lives of Captain Daniel Lyon, Lieutenant Maxwell Nugent, Warrant Officer Phil Laycock and Corporal Alexander Nags. Their MRH-90 Taipan plunged into the ocean near Airlie Beach during a training exercise. Their families have now launched a class action against the Commonwealth and manufacturer Airbus, alleging failures led to their deaths. The ABC understands the lawsuit will allege reasonable care wasn't taken in relation to the safety of the Taipan and its technology, fatigue, workload and the authorisation of the mission on the night the men died.
1: Former Catholic Schools New South Wales staffer Robert Asaf has told the corruption watchdog that a far-right Liberal Party faction at the centre of an inquiry used their funds to pay for a bucks party. Chantelle El-Khoury has the story.
2: Part of the ICAC probe is examining whether prohibited donations were made to the New South Wales Liberal Party. The so-called New South Wales Reformers are a conservative Christian factional group in the party, associated with several key figures in the inquiry. Robert Asaf says its members treated faction funds as advances for personal expenses, including for a bucks party. He says they were immature and young at the time and intended to pay the money back. The inquiry also heard he knew about the concept of prohibited political donors, but didn't believe the group was breaking the law.
1: And Japanese authorities say the death toll from a powerful earthquake in the southwest of the country has climbed to 34. The magnitude 7.1 quake hit Japan's southern main island of Kyushu on Tuesday, setting off an explosion at a mall, toppling a factory chimney and destroying homes. ABC News.
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4: Hello, Hilary Harper with you from Wurundjeri Land in Melbourne. Welcome to ABC Radio National, wherever you're listening from. Aboriginal people in remote communities can sometimes struggle to have their concerns heard in the corridors of power over on the East Coast. But today on Speaking Out, we're celebrating a man who helped bring the needs of Central Australian communities to the attention of Canberra, and he changed the lives of many, many people on the way.
5: A warning, this episode contains descriptions of an Aboriginal or Torres Strait Islander person who have passed away. If this is too much for you, I understand, and you can join us next week.
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11: Oh, got a lot of successes in terms of being on other national committees and so on, which gave me the opportunity to go and talk on a national level about Aboriginal people in Central Australia and try to develop a situation where my mob from here, from Alice Springs, were quite successful in doing what they're supposed to be doing. And because of the government and various other people are saying it's no good having a commission, no good having people speak up for themselves. So there's no voice.
5: The late Geoffrey Shaw on the rise and fall of ATSIC and a lifetime advocating for the rights of Aboriginal people. This is Speaking Out. I'm Larissa Behrendt. Geoffrey Shaw was one of Central Australia's most respected and influential Aboriginal leaders. A pioneering advocate for the rights of Aboriginal people, he passed away late last year at the age of 79. Born on the banks of the Todd River in Alice Springs, Geoffrey Shaw spent his life fighting for his people and his country. As a teenager, he joined the Australian Army and served in the Indonesian-Malaysian confrontation before going on to complete two tours of duty in Vietnam. He was a dedicated advocate for the self-determination of Aboriginal people. He played a prominent role in the establishment of Tanjungjira Council, an organisation that formalised leases and established housing in the town camps on the outskirts of Alice Springs. He was also a founding member of the Central Land Council, serving as a delegate for over 30 years and later as its deputy chair. His role as ATSIC Commissioner for Central Australia drove federal infrastructure funding directly to remote Indigenous communities. His appointment marked a watershed moment for the region, bridging local grassroots community activism with federal policymakers. In one of his final conversations before his passing, he spoke openly with Dr. Paddy Gibson about his life, career and

0: white people in who she wouldn't have got employment with and so on. And the thing was, my mother used to work in the Alice Springs Laundry, which is straight across from the hospital. Yeah. And my grandmother looked after me, was my minder. Yeah, and she's an old official nanny for a few people in town here, like the police commissioner named Hughes, who had two daughters. And she worked there as a nanny, and then she worked with Mark Waite, who was a matron at the Alice Springs Hospital, and was her nanny. And then my grandmother worked as a nanny for the Webb family that owned Akita Station. Yeah.
1: That's amazing, Jeff.
0: Yeah.
1: When you started in the 1970s with the Rabunjis, you mentioned your grandfather's on trying to do something about the situation facing the Aboriginal people living around Alice Springs.
0: Yeah.
1: Were the conditions they were living in then similar to when you were growing up?
0: No, we all grew up in harpies, tin sheds, and sheets of iron that we made shelters out of. So we basically had no power, no water, nothing, no essential things like everybody else, water in, water out, and so on. There's nothing, practically nothing. We'd have to go behind the hill to do our toilet and so on, and had to cart water in 44 drums of water to bring to the camp. Yeah.
1: And in the 70s, there's a group of you who decided we're going to change that. We're going to start a campaign. Is that what happened?
0: Yeah, that started changing. They started applying for land, like Mount Anstey, for instance, and these other town camps. We applied to secure these leases and to start building a housing program. As you can see, all these houses from that day on, from the 70s.
1: Mm.
0: Yeah.
1: Because we're here at Mount Nancy Town Camp doing this interview. How long have you lived here on this land?
0: Well, I'm 78 years old now. So that's how long I've been here.
1: Yeah, this is where you were as a child.
0: Stayed out of the riverbed. Yeah, when my first day at school was from here. Had to walk to the primary school in Alice Springs. Had to walk there and walk back.
1: And what was your education like? How far did you go through the education system?
0: Very limited education. Enough to make me become a soldier, though.
1: Because you would have obviously, we're going to go on to talk about your career in ATSIC and other things. You would have obviously had to deal with a lot of paperwork. Where did you, did you learn to read and write at school, or did that come later that you...
0: Oh, that came later. I mean, I got a bit of education when I joined the army. You know, just increased my educational skills to become a soldier, and that's where I finished up ending doing my high school in the army.
1: Put you in good stead for all the work you went on to do to be.
0: Well, it made me what I am now. Paddy, that's what I am now. Took a lot of years, 6 years in the army, and then doing all these other things for Aboriginal people. In Central Australia and Alice Springs. Even surprising thing that they gave me an Order of Australia medal for my service to Aboriginal people and to the town of Alice Springs.
1: It's amazing, and we're really lucky to be getting your story. Yeah. So ATSIC starts in 1990, and we'll talk about that in a sec, but could you just describe where the town camps had come to by that point? Like, what did it look like when you got to 1990 in terms of the recovery of land and the conditions people were living in on the camps?
0: Well, back in the 90s, we secured the leases and secured the funding to carry out housing programs on all these town camps. So these town camps were given to Aboriginal people. And the surprising thing is these 12 men said they're going to come and stay in Alice Springs, because Alice Springs is in the Four Corners,

0: As you can see, this T-shirt. Four corners of all the tribes that live in Central Australia. Yeah.
1: And so that Arinda from those men, sort of blessing of
0: yeah,
1: this is
0: gave,
1: a place
0: g-
1: you can
0: g-
1: all
0: yeah,
1: live.
0: Yeah, he gave permission to people from rest of around Central Australia the opportunity to come and live in the town camps.
1: And before ATSIC, Jeff, where did the funding come from for your housing development and everything that you were starting to build up?
0: Oh,
1: in the
0: most of it came
1: 80s?
0: From the Department of Aboriginal Affairs at that time. Back in the old days, it was DAA that provided us with funding. You know, to secure funding to develop these leases and to carry out a housing program, which you can see is a success here in Mount Nancy in itself.
1: These houses stand from those days, do they? A lot of what was done through the DAA funding, Tungajira, grants to Tungajira to build the houses up.
0: And secure the leases first. Once we secured the lease, then we were able to secure funding to carry out the housing program on all the camps that are in Alice Springs. There's about 18 town camps now, and they've got all different language groups all living in Alice Springs and in these town camps. Yeah.
1: Just before ATSIC got announced, there was some big developments in Aboriginal affairs. There was the big march for the bicentennial in 1988. Were you involved in that at all, or people from Alice Springs involved in that?
0: Yeah, we all got a convoy and went to Canberra, marched through Canberra, in the part of the Central Land Council. You know, I became a delegate of the Central Land Council because those grandfathers, they were delegates of the Central Land Council when they first started. And then they selected me to be on the Central Land Council, those two old men. So they sort of gave me the opportunity to develop my skills in terms of other organisations in town.
1: Mm. Yeah. Can you remember any of the consultations leading up to ATSIC's creation? Can you remember the early discussions about how it was going to be structured or anything like that?
0: No, not really. They just come and said, they're going to form a committee, a joint committee consisting of Aboriginal people to set up ATSIC. And at that time, I think Charles Perkins was involved. And he was also involved in as an interim chairman with the Central Land Council before they had their elections to secure people to chairperson and so on, be part of the administration of the Central Land Council. Yeah.
1: Mm-hmm. So they're just in the committee. So it's very early on that you actually get quite an important position with ATSIC, a commissioner from 1990. Can you describe the process of becoming an ATSIC commissioner, why you wanted to put your hand up and how it came to be that you were commissioner?
0: Oh, I became the chairperson of the Alice Springs Regional Council. And then my wife Eileen and the other committee members decided to select me to become a commissioner. Commissioner of ATSIC, and I think there's other people that stood to become commissioner of Alice Springs, but they didn't have the opportunity or the privilege of being known by people from interstate like South Australia and Western Australia and so on, and that's where I got selected to be a commissioner from people from interstate South Australia. Parts of South Australia and parts of Western Australia to become the ATSIC commissioner. So I worked as an ATSIC commissioner for three states before they decided to chop and change it and make ATSIC commissioner just for Central Australia. Yeah.
1: So it was a bigger area. How big was the area at first that you were covering as commissioner?
0: Oh, it went down as far as Oondarra and across to a little township called Coonanna, just south of Kalgoorlie, and back this way to Balgo. So there were the three states I covered until they decided, the ATSIC decided.

0: change it and make that part of South Australia become a commission from ATSIC in South Australia, and the same with the over around Perth. In Kalgoorlie and so on, Kunana. So there's a difficult time for me being a commissioner for three states, having to learn some of the wording of, Western Australian Electricity Commission and South Australian Commission and all that kind of stuff. I had to try and get my head around that. It was a difficult process, but I learned to live with it.
1: And you said that people knew you. How did they know you, Jeff?
0: Well, the surprising thing was that when they decided to elect me as commissioner, people in South Australia and Western Australia say, "Now, oh, we know this old fellow with the whiskers from Alice Springs. We know him. We know who he is. We'll vote for him." So people from South Australia and Western Australia all voted for me, and I was successful in becoming a commissioner of ATSIC from those two states and from Central Australia.
1: Can you remember the meeting? I think you were telling me a story before about a big meeting. Was that the one that chose you for commissioner, or was that a different meeting? Or you ate wombat?
0: I became a commissioner. They decided that they wanted to meet the new commissioner from Central Australia, so I went to a little bore between Kalgoorlie and then in the Western Desert. So I'd go there, and must have been about 100 people there, men, women and children and so on. And it was great I went there because everybody knew who I was and so on, and they were feeding me rabbits cooked in the coals. Yeah, I had about 8 rabbits, and the surprising thing, they gave me a wombat. And I started eating them. Wombat, and I said, "Oh, this is good. They can manage pulga, cook a manage pulga, meaning big meat, this big meat." And I tasted it, and it tasted like porcupine, wombat. so into that, and I took some back to Ceduna. I had to drive back to Ceduna and then catch the plane from Ceduna back to Adelaide to come back to Alice Springs. So I bought one leg, wombat leg, back from out in the desert, and brought it back here and started eating it here in front of these mob. Yeah, it tasted just like porcupine.
1: Hey.
0: Yeah, good push dagger.
1: Awesome.
0: Yeah.
1: But those cultural connections seem very important for you in terms of...
0: Oh, yes. It did, because they spoke in language. They spoke Pidgin Jara and Yam Jara. You know, I only knew bits of Pidgin Jara, but didn't know Yankan Jara and all that. And they spent most of their time talking in their own language. And then again, they, some of the people would say it in English to me, you know, this is what they're saying, this is what they're saying. Yeah. Which is great, you know, having all these old men and old women all supporting me out in the desert. In the desert, no, nothing else, just two boards with their water tanks that they supplied water with people who were travelling through the desert. Mm. Yeah, it was great, you know, meeting people from other languages, even though I couldn't understand them. But I had to get the people who translated into English so I could understand what they were saying. Yeah, because I come from a different language, you see.
1: Yeah.
0: Yeah.
2: That's the first part of a conversation with Aboriginal rights advocate, the late Geoffrey Shaw, OAM. He was speaking with Dr. Paddy Gibson for a project on the Aboriginal and Torres Strait Islander Commission, ATSIC. This is Speaking Out. I'm Larissa Berendt, and we'll bring you more words from Geoffrey Shaw after some music from Coloured Stone.

0: That's music from Coloured Stone with their song Dancing in the Moonlight.
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0: The late Aboriginal rights advocate Geoffrey Shaw was awarded the Medal of the Order of Australia in 1993 for service to the Indigenous community. He was celebrated for his enduring commitment to self-determination and advocacy for issues facing Aboriginal people throughout Central Australia. In one of his final interviews recorded for a project on the evolution of ATSIC, he recounted many of the obstacles faced dealing with the federal government bureaucracy.
3: How would you describe your time with ATSIC? I mean, you were as a commissioner, you were involved in the regional council. Can you remember any highlights of the period? Anything that you think was the sort of biggest achievements of the...
4: Oh, there's other things I served. I served as a committee member of the thing, homeless people. They had a committee set up by Keating, and then John Howard took over. And I was a member of the group of people that dealt with homelessness people, and I used to fly interstate to Adelaide, Brisbane and so on, and I used to see all those homeless people, white people, mind you, young people, people in my age bracket, back in them days when I was around about 50 years old, and a couple other teenage people with sleeping bags in the cities in Brisbane, Melbourne, so on, and it is surprising to see so many white people homeless in the cities, mind you.
3: Mm.
4: Yeah. And sort of opened my eyes up that even there's people living homeless in the cities, which opened up my mind, and seeing, you know, people in my age bracket and younger than me, all in sleeping bags and in hallways and in the footpath and on seats in the park, so on, yeah. Mm. Opened up my eyes that there was white people who are homeless too.
3: Mm. No, it's a problem all over, and one that's obviously really big for you guys here in Central Australia.

0: What difference do you reckon ATSIC made to the housing situation? Like, you already had some houses on the camps and communities, but what was achieved through ATSIC in relation to housing, do you think?
1: Well, with the housing business, we secured more houses. We secured more funding for houses with ATSIC when they came along, because they had a program, and I was one of my portfolios in ATSIC as a commissioner. I was the chair of the housing element of ATSIC, which gave me a lot of input into developing more houses and town camps. Not only here, Tennant Creek, Catherine, Darwin, all the major towns in Central Australia, mm-hmm. Northern Territory.
0: Yep.
1: Yeah. Which gave me an insight into, you know, there was homeless people all over the place. Not only necessarily in Alice Spring, but elsewhere.
0: Yeah. And a lot of the work that was done in those days in the annual reports that, you know, Eileen gave me, I've been looking through, a big part of the budget for the regional council here was CDEP.
1: Yeah.
0: Can you talk about the impact that ATSIC had on the growth of CDEP and the role that that program played during that period in the 1990s?
1: Oh, back in them days, there was an increase in employment through CDEP, people on normal wage, and somehow or other, they decided to knock the CDEP off and try to make it into some kind of other program for employment of people, and then there's a decrease in the employment of Aboriginal people, especially in Alice Springs with the Tuggeranong Council. And we hung in there, we just tightened our belt up and waited until such times we've got more funding. And now we've got an increase in our municipal service. We've got more people working on municipal services, delivering jobs to people on town camps, so they can do other things besides just painting rocks and so on, but picking up rubbish and all that kind of stuff. And we developed a Tangira construction company, which employed a lot of tradespeople. And they're still going strong now.
0: They're still going strong. But do you think this period in the 90s with ATSIC was like the heyday of Indigenous employment in this region? Do you think it was strongest then compared to now, or what?
1: No, back in the days when the CDP, and because we were able to employ other people with trade skills and so on, you know, and there's an increase in employment back in the days of the CDP. But once that got shafted and they stopped that, the decrease in employment so CDP no longer exists. Until such times, very recently, we got some of that funding back to re-employ people on what we call the municipal service now, instead of CDP.
0: Yeah, it looked like there was really creative use of CDP too, like lots of little programs were started around the place, you know, whatever, nurseries and a whole range of things.
1: Yeah, a lot of things, like aged care. We developed an aged care. We got a program for aged care. And a lot of my kids are working in aged care. Yeah, so they created employment for people.
0: What was the relationship between ATSIC and other major Aboriginal organisations in town, like Tangira? I see the Arunda Council a lot in the reports, Karma. Like, how did ATSIC relate to those organisations? What was the relationship between them?
1: Not as much as they did with us, because we ran a lot of programs, you know, and housing, one of the main things that the Tuggeranong Council involved with housing and land acquisition and so on. And the other services came on.

0: like medical and legal aid and all that came on, yeah.
1: There's a really good quote in the vision statement in the one of the reports that I got from Eileen about the Regional Council. It says, Alice Springs Regional Councillors will ensure Aboriginal people have every opportunity to be empowered, to have ownership and control in the decisions which affect them, by offering people the choice in whatever direction they choose to overcome their disadvantage.
0: Yes.
1: Yeah, can you talk a bit more about that, about like the philosophy that your mob had about how things should be governed?
0: Well, one thing we related to mainly to deal with housing and all the other things that came along with housing, like employment of people and setting up other programs that the council runs now, such as aged care, employment of people and so on. Mm. To the extent that we've got our own construction company that employs a lot of tradespeople. And we've had young people going through developing a trade. I've got two grandsons. One became an electrician, another one became a carpenter, and I've got other kids of mine who are working in municipal services and so on. Yeah. So it created employment for people. Because of lack of funding and all that, we couldn't increase our employment agency, so to speak.
1: There's some interesting story about what happened, the role that ATSIC played, yourself leading ATSIC delegation, to an NT constitutional convention in 97-98. And it says you led a walkout from that NT constitutional convention when the NT government was going for statehood at the time.
0: Yes, yes.
1: The CLP.
0: Yes.
1: It says you and the ATSIC delegation actually led a walkout because they wouldn't take seriously
0: the issues
1: of culture. Can you talk a little bit about what happened through all that dispute about statehood?
0: Oh, they all didn't know what to say. A lot of them were CLP orientated people, and you know they didn't know, this is what we'll call it. We'll call it this way. And one young person says, "Oh, we call it Mullaga. Mullaga, that's a top end word for your mate, your friend, your husband or your wife or whatever, you know." And I said, "No, you can't call people that, Mullaga. That's you calling either your girlfriend or your wife or your brother-in-law or whatever, you know. So you can't pick out an Aboriginal name from north to be part of the statehood." So that got knocked on the head, and we all walked out and said, "They're not listening to us."
1: Mm.
0: Yeah, so we all walked out. Said, "You can keep going with it." You know, nobody could think of a state to call the Northern Territory a statehood. And bearing in mind, there was not enough population in Northern Territory to become a state. And I think I found out that Tasmania got made a state just by the stroke of a pen, because the population wasn't big enough to become a state at that time.
1: So your mob sort of led a campaign to say no to statehood.
0: Yeah.
1: You were worried about the CLP, I guess, and
0: because it didn't be devoured by the majority of the people that attended that statehood thing was, you know, mainly all CLP orientated people, and we didn't like it.
1: So ATSIC at the time, it was quite important for advocating for Aboriginal people, eh? Like the elected ATSIC reps would be out there speaking up for your people.
0: Yeah, we all got elected through the democratic process. We got all elected. People put their names up, bang. And that's where we got our commission. You know, just regional councillors and ATSIC commissioners and so on, because of that.
1: And how much did the elected how much control did you guys have versus, I guess, the bureaucratic arm, like the unelected, like the management structure that...

0: existed that got appointed through government? Was there sort of tension between the elected reps and what you wanted and the bureaucratic structure?
1: Because not a lot of those, majority of those people, they came from administrative side of ATSIC, not from being elected through the process of election. So, a lot of us were a bit concerned that the administration was sort of trying to take over and lead the push instead of the elected members having their say.
0: And it seems like they maybe had the final say about a lot of the major budget decisions or whatever. I'm not sure. You guys had, a budget for CDP and some other things, but.
1: I think there might have been about $800 million came every financial year to ATSIC. About $800 million, and that also got eaten by the way. They had all the other elections in to develop other people to be commissioners, and some of them wasn't very good, as you can see through the historical overview of ATSIC with some of the people that they had as commissioners. They were there for themselves and not necessarily for their people.
0: And it seemed like that's what the government exploited. Like there was a couple of people who wanted to be doing the wrong thing, and they used it to take the whole lot down.
1: Take it all down. They dismantled it then, without giving Aboriginal people the opportunity to re-elect people that they thought it'd be good to be a commissioner or be part of the administrative arm.
0: Well, we'll go on to talk about the abolition of ATSIC, but first I just wanted to talk about your experiences with the national organisation, because did you attend like national council meetings and national meetings with commissioners? At one point you told me you were travelling every 6 weeks. Can you talk about what your experiences were engaging with the national organisation?
1: Oh, that every 6 weeks we had to go to Canberra for the ATSIC Commission, but I also was on other committees interstate, because of me being a commissioner. I ran three states: Central Australia, bit of South Australia, a bit of Western Australia. So I had a difficult task ahead of me, but I tried to deal with it.
0: How was it? Did you make friendships and learn and stuff from your national meetings? How did you find those?

0: other ways of dealing with stuff on their level, even though a lot of them just didn't come with language and all that, but they were there for their people, and then somehow or other it just went haywire, and the government decided to dismantle it because some of the process that they went to electing people wasn't very good in terms of electing people to be a commissioner and be on the administrative arm of ATSIC.
1: From 1996 onwards, after the Howard government gets elected, there's a lot of talk in the reports about it being a hard time in Indigenous affairs, like the budgets were getting cut back. It was quite a struggle. Can you sort of talk about that period where you had Howard come into power?
0: Oh, that was awful. I mean, that was awful when Howard came on the scene, and that's when everything changed. Land rights changed. Everything changed. There was no access to people engaging in purchasing property and then turning into a freehold title. All that went out the window. And nowadays, people just get freehold title on parcels of land. And I was involved in a lot of purchase of parcel property back in them days, and we were able to convert some of these properties into freehold title. And I think there's about three that I was involved in. One was McLaren Creek Station, Munkata, changing that into freehold title because the funding agency said, no, look, we can't purchase the property. Properties, these people just want the parcel. And of course they want parcel of land because McLaren Creek, Munkata, was full of a lot of sacred sites area. And they wanted to change it to freehold titles so they had access to their own country. But in the end, they decided to make it into freehold title. That's one of the properties, yeah.
1: And what position were you in when you were doing that work, Jeff? Was it ATSIC was helping with advocating for that kind of
0: recovery? Yes. I was a commissioner at that time. Yeah, but I also was involved in being a deputy chair of the Central Land Council too, which gave me the opportunity of speaking on behalf of people.
1: So it's sort of like ATSIC was able to speak up and was able to advocate for funding and stuff that assisted the struggle for land in that period.
0: Yeah, which is quite successful in some places. But then when the Howard government come in, it all changed, changed to like people can access to freehold title. Not freehold anymore, but the native title.
1: Native title, yeah.
0: Yeah. Which really upset a lot of people.
1: So they sort of took away, they made it much narrower, the mandate that rather than being able to be involved in getting land back and whatever.
0: Yeah, because people had to say yes or no to any kind of mining or whatever that happened on these leases. They were able to say no mining for 5 years or whatever. But then when they knocked that off, got rid of a freehold title, nobody could access land to involve setting up structures that's going to look after the country for them. Yeah.
1: And you retire, it says, maybe 1999, was it?
0: 97. Yeah.
1: You retired from your role as commissioner.
0: Yeah, commissioner in various other organisations. I pulled out of all these other organisations and just stayed with Tangatira Council. I mean, I was with the director of Aboriginal Hostels and a few other national committees, and I decided that it's time for me to step down.
1: What do you think was the attitude of different non-Indigenous people to ATSIC? What sort of What did you feel

0: How do you feel it went in terms of public opinion and the impressions of the non-Indigenous community?
1: Oh, it was awful.
0: Yeah.
1: I mean, yeah, once all the changes happened when the Howard government came in and so on, and everything changed, and it all went back to what it was before. And Howard introduced all these other problems that they

0: just introduce the native title beautiful people.
1: Yeah, it was like, so in that earlier period where they were setting up ATSIC, you felt there was maybe even better relations with the non-Indigenous community, but Howard helped to turn that
0: turned it upside down. And the non-Indigenous people, they're quite happy. That nobody can, people can't say no to mining and all that kind of stuff. Because Aboriginal people wanted mining to happen, but in their right to say yes or no, and they didn't have the opportunity once Freo title was non-existent. Yeah.
1: How did ATSIC, was obviously a government department, but how did it see itself as maybe different? Did it see itself as different from other government departments in the way that it operated and its mandate? And how did it work with other government departments? What was that like?
0: Well, we didn't have much to do with deal with it administratively with other government agencies. Because we were just there to look after the policy of the ATSIC Commission at that time.
1: Mm-hmm.
0: So that was our opportunity to, say, no, this is not the right way to go, this is the way to go. And a lot of times nobody took any notice.
1: Mm.
0: And that's where ATSIC started going downhill. All the people that are being involved with and getting to become a commission weren't the right kind of people to be dealing with the administrative arm of ATSIC.
1: Talk me through the abolition. Like, how did you start to realise that ATSIC might be on the chopping block, and what was your attitude to that? How did it all play out? How did you see it play out?
0: Well, as far as I'm concerned, I was very concerned because people never got the opportunity to go through the election process of getting people that they like to be their commissioners. And that's where it all went downhill, because there's no support given to the administrative arm. Or there was a commission at that time. Yeah.
1: Yeah. There's just no support given.
0: And at the end, they were singling people out on the commission. No names, no pactual kind of stuff. But there's people that were elected that. Other people weren't happy with.
1: How do you think it impacted just people on the ground, like just your ordinary Aboriginal member of the community here in Alice Springs or whatever? How did it impact on them that ATSIC got taken out?
0: Well, they got nothing, no, there's nothing, no, nobody got anything. We've got all these opportunities and privileges we had before all got wiped off. And we had to start all over again, resurrect ourselves. Like this organisation that I'm involved with now, we started resurrecting ourselves. We're employing more people with the limited funding that we get from government.
1: So it's had a massive impact on employment, availability, morale, what people can do, opportunities.
0: Yes.
1: And reflecting on the whole ATSIC experience, what would your message be to policymakers and the Australian governments about the lessons of ATSIC and what they need to understand about what happened?
0: Well, what they should have done instead of looking at each individual person that either became a commissioner or part of the administrative arm, they should have went through and through election processes, saying, "Oh, you're the right person, or you're not the right person, or you're a good person." They should have went through all that

0: You should have edited people, you know.
1: Yeah.
0: And say, yeah, you're a good person. You're all right. Instead of singling people out and then calling the whole board, ATSE board, a mob of crooks and robbers and so on. Yeah.
1: And it seemed like that was quite important precursor for the Northern Territory intervention that followed not long after.
0: Oh, yeah, that was awful, that. I'm still...

0: to try and either resurrect it or you know, make sure that the good people are put in his stead. Good people are elected to be either on a commission or on the administrative arm of ATSIC at that time. So they just singled out people and then said that every black fellow's a crook. And I said, I'm no crook, I'm still here.
1: You've done really important work. A few just questions to finish. What are your happiest memories of ATSIC?
0: Oh, I got a lot of successes in terms of being on other national committees and so on, which gave me the opportunity to go and talk on a national level about Aboriginal people in Central Australia and try to develop a situation where my mob from here, from Alice Springs, were quite successful in doing what they're supposed to be doing. And because of the government and various other people are saying it's no good having a commission, no good having people speak up for themselves. So there's no voice. The voice is gone. But we're still trying to develop the voice. People still want to be outspoken. People want to be listened to. And give the Aboriginal people the opportunity to say what they want to say, and not just say, oh, you're going the wrong way, you're going the wrong way. Give Aboriginal people the opportunity to make their own decisions.
1: That's brilliant, brilliant, Jeff. The last one I had is, how do you think ATSIC should be remembered?
0: I think we can be remembered by all the opportunities that we gave Aboriginal people, such as land acquisition, housing, and so on, but we've still got a long way to go yet. We've still got a lot of people who have to be given homes. But the trouble is, where we're going to get the money from? It's not like we're going to get the cake and eat it too. We just want a slice of that cake. Yeah.

That was one of the final interviews with the late Geoffrey Shaw OAM. He was the inaugural ATSIC Commissioner for Central Australia and a founding member of the Central Land Council. He was speaking with Paddy Gibson for a project on the Aboriginal and Torres Strait Islander Commission, ATSIC. Geoffrey Shaw's legacy and impact will be felt for generations. He will be deeply missed.

that's the show for now. Join us again next time for more stories from across Indigenous Australia. Speaking Out is produced by Janaya Gibbs-Muir. Our senior producer is Jay McAllister. And as always, you can find us on social media via ABC Indigenous or on ABC Listen, along with our Twitter show Away, hosted by the fabulous Rudy Bremer. This week, Noongar singer-songwriter Gina Williams joins Rudy to discuss the joy and challenge of honouring a loved one through art. I'm Larissa Berendt, and this is Speaking Out.

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1: And it's Hamish McDonald here on today's episode of Global Roaming, the film that is tearing the internet and the world apart.
0: Yes, Christopher Nolan's Odyssey has become a box office hit. 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
1: And why has the richest man in the world announced that he's making his own version of it using AI?
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5: Radio National. After three, the beauty and joy of gardening on Conversations with Hannah Maloney from Gardening Australia. But on Sunday too, Meredith Lake is asking what your garden says about how you interact with the natural world. Georgina Reed is a landscape designer, but her garden looks a lot like the surrounding bushland.
6: We can talk about gardens as, you know, a colour bond fence surrounding a lawn and a row of shrubs at the back and a place where you go and do jobs and it's like an annoying thing to do. You've got to look to the garden, you know. Or we can think about it as this is where I shape my relationship to the rest of the world and, you know, the more than human world to neighbours, whether they're human or not. This is a place where I begin to hold myself to account, and that is why my garden is not necessarily coherent in a kind of a conventional aesthetic sense, because it's a place where I'm trying to work how to be in relation with the world, and that is not a neat, organised matter. You know, that's really messy and ethically confusing, and it's not easy to navigate.
5: 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It's 3 o'clock.

0: ABC News with Satyam Weinstein. US President Donald Trump says a deal's been reached for Hamas to disarm and Israel to withdraw its forces from Gaza. Tuiyong Fitzpatrick reports.
1: Neither Hamas nor Israel have given immediate indication that they've agreed. In a post on social media, Mr. Trump says the agreement will be carried out in carefully structured phases. He adds that as disarmament is completed, Israeli forces will withdraw and the International Stabilization Force will work with a new Palestinian police force to take responsibility for keeping Gaza safe. Israel's military now controls more than half of Gaza, leaving Palestinians confined to squalid tent camps and heavily damaged urban neighbourhoods.
0: The Federal Agriculture Minister Julie Collins and Federal Environment Minister Murray Watt have met with their state and territory counterparts to help reinforce Australia's coordinated response to the deadly H5 bird flu.

0: 33 cases of the bird flu strain have now been confirmed in 5 states, with a suspected case discovered in Victoria yesterday now being confirmed by testing. This week at the National Management Group of Government and Industry representatives agreed to further strengthen Australia's response to the virus. Ms. Collins says protecting wildlife and communities remain top priorities.
1: Together, the ministers today confirmed our commitment to continued collaboration and to do everything that we can do as governments, industry and wildlife experts together to help protect Australia's wildlife, our agricultural industries, our communities and our national economy.
0: The nation's attorneys general have agreed to key elements of national Working with Children's Check reforms. Political reporter Lexi Junowick has more.
2: Ministers convened in Darwin today to seek agreement on nationally consistent minimum standards and information sharing for Working with Children checks, a national baseline of serious criminal offences that will automatically bar a person from being granted or continuing to hold a check was also put forward. Consensus was reached on all of the reforms, with the states and territories expected to implement legislation early next year. Federal Attorney General Michelle Rowland says today all governments have taken a significant step in helping keep our children safe.
0: Two Australian creatives have shared stories of anti-Semitism they've encountered in the art world as the Royal Commission examines the creative sector. Rhiannon Solomon-Merrin reports.
3: Artist and designer Nina Sanadze told this morning's hearing her residency at a studio was cancelled after she was doxxed on social media as being a member of a WhatsApp group of Jewish creatives. She told the commission when she later returned to retrieve some materials, she found the words "Zio Dogs" spray-painted on a door. Ms. Sanadze also said a gallery she set up, which had platformed Jewish artists, has now been forced to shut down.
4: There's no funding, there's no security. It is very hard. The artists are scared to exhibit.
3: Earlier, a comedian under the pseudonym CGM gave evidence of the overt and covert anti-Semitism he'd witnessed in the stand-up world.
0: A British YouTuber known as Young Philly has been found not guilty of raping a woman in Perth, but has been found guilty of assault. Here's David Webber.
5: Andres Variantos has been on trial in the WA District Court, charged with 10 offences. A jury has found the 30-year-old rapper not guilty of 3 charges of sexual penetration without consent. They couldn't reach verdicts on 3 other penetration charges. He was found guilty of 2 charges of assault causing bodily harm. He was found not guilty of an assault charge, which involved alleged slapping, and not guilty of a charge that he impeded the woman's breathing. Variantos wept after the verdicts were handed down. His bail was continued, and he is to return to court next month for a sentence mention.
0: Hundreds of community members have gathered at a funeral for a teenage girl allegedly murdered in Western Victoria earlier this month. 13-year-old Layla Jeffrey was reported missing from Donald near Horsham on the 5th of July, with authorities finding her remains days later in nearby bushland. A 16-year-old boy was arrested and charged with her murder. This afternoon, around 300 community members gathered at the Donald Memorial Hall, with Minnie wearing Hello Kitty clothing and black hoodies, Layla's favourite clothes. Many local businesses also shut their doors for the duration of the funeral. And the PNG Chiefs have confirmed Anthony Seibold's appointment as assistant coach for the incoming NRL side. He was previously head coach at Manly until he was sacked earlier this year after 3 straight defeats to open the season. Seibold's also been coach of South Sydney and Brisbane. You're up to date with the very latest from ABC News.
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15: My guest today is a 6-foot-tall, pink-haired ray of sunshine. Hannah Maloney is the Tasmanian presenter for Gardening Australia on ABC TV. She's the author of 3 books about gardening. The most recent, Why We Garden, is based on conversations that Hannah had with thousands of people about why it is they choose to spend all this time and hard work planting and weeding and fertilising. Growing up in a big family in inner city Brisbane, Hannah learned firsthand the many gifts that gardening can bring.

0: things like fresh food, income, community connections, and other things that are less tangible, more of the spirit. Things like what her dad was experiencing when he would go and sit in the late afternoon with a beer in the place that he called his church. Hannah's own early years of growing things were focused more on functionality and activism. But then one day, a dahlia unexpectedly lit up her heart and introduced her to the importance of beauty. Hi, Hannah.
1: Hello, Sarah.
0: I want you to tell me about your garden at home in Hobart. What does it look like and smell like at the moment?
1: Oh, well, it's a beautiful place. It's full of colour, and we happen to live on an incredibly steep 30-degree slope. So it's a series of terraces and staircases connecting all the levels together. But the garden is always pumping, even though right now it's midwinter. There's lots of food. There's fruit and nut trees. There's a huge amount of herbaceous floral plants and natives. And so every morning we're out there watching, you know, the spinebills, the New Holland honey eater birds, all these native birds coming in and doing what they do best. And we've got two milking goats and honeybees and a very enthusiastic little puppy running around.
0: What sort of edible plants or veggies are growing at the moment?
1: Yeah, so we have everything. So people often say, oh, you can't grow food in Tassie winter. I'm like, come and check it out then. We've got lots of broccolis and broad beans and garlics are on the way and all the leafy greens and, turnips and carrots and beetroots. And so we eat really well down here.
0: You mentioned two milking goats. I spent some time as a woofer on a goat farm in Chile and I feel I'm still recovering from my encounters with those goats. What are the temperaments like of your two?
1: Look, we've got some real sweethearts. And look, goats can, like just like us humans, there's all different types of characters. And they do have a pretty big reputation for being escape artists or cranky old buggers. But our goats, we've got two Nigerian dwarf goats who the mum's called Darling and the daughter is called Daisy. And they are just absolutely two little angels. And so they're very soft and gentle, these creatures. And I have lived with some pretty gregarious goats in the past. So I feel your pain, mate.
0: Did you name them that with the hope that that would create certain kinds of characters? Character, or was that a reflection of what you could sense in their spirits?
1: A bit of both.
0: And they're not just sort of, you know, they're not just visitors to your garden. They're kind of part of the way it works. What role do they play in the garden?
1: Oh, they're the number one nutrient cyclers. So we actually really rely on our goats to process a lot of the weeds or old plant matter. So they love to eat green stuff. So they eat all those things and turn them into manure, which we then channel into our compost systems, which then goes back onto our garden. And so without the goats, you'd actually have to do a lot of mulching or take away a lot of green matter. And that's just, that to me just is work. I'm like,

0: greenhouse. And so now we've got this gorgeous stained glass window feature in our greenhouse where we grow our tomatoes and basils and ginger plants. And it's just, it feels spiritual in there. It's so gorgeous and you know, productive, but also incredibly special and beautiful.
1: What about your actual house where your family lived? Does it blend in seamlessly with the foliage and, you know, delicate greens and browns?
0: Oh, no, it's the opposite. We live in a 100-year-old timber cottage, and having travelled a little bit through parts of Asia and remote islands, one time sailing with Anton's parents, we went to this one island which had every colour house you could possibly imagine, the rainbow. And we said to each other, if we ever get a house, it's not going to be beige. And so we've painted our house hot pink with green trim. And to us, it just says love and happiness. And it definitely sparks that every time you look at it.
1: So where's your favourite place in the garden, if you had to name one spot that you love?
0: Yeah, I think it's just next to the campfire, Sarah. It's just the campfire is just a circle of bricks, and we with some chairs gathered around it on our little patch of lawn. It's next to the greenhouse. It overlooks our goats in the garden and Nipaluna Hobart. And it's just a place to gather and be and just to soak up the goodness. And it's a simpler space, and it's also one of the specialist space.
1: Tell me about the very first garden you created, Hannah, back when you were a kid.
0: Oh, so I come from a big gardening family, so there was always a garden, but my personal first garden was in an old rusty wheelbarrow, and my dad would just, you know, once my wheelbarrows wore out, he's like, all right, can be turned into a little flower patch. And my wheelbarrow was just full of pansies. And, you know, it was, I say my garden, but Dad would plant it and supervise it and make sure it was watered and that it didn't die, but it was very
1: you
0: proudly mine.
1: You had a supervisorial
0: mine.
1: Role yeah. in that. He
0: Correct.
1: Was the worker.
0: Yeah. And, and I had like an irrational amount of pride and joy about it. I was like, check that out. You know, I love that. I think it's the best thing we can give to kids. Like, I think I was around 7-ish at that time. It's just like that sense of accomplishment and connection to nature and outside and our role in producing life. Like, what a gift.
1: Just the magic of seeing something come up through the soil is pretty extraordinary at any age, I think.
0: It never gets old. Never.
1: You're the youngest child in your family. So where did your parents and siblings live before you came along? What kind of life were they up to?
0: They actually lived in quite a few places across Australia. And my mum and dad come from a Catholic worker background, so really strong in social justice in particular.
1: What does that mean? What's Catholic worker?
0: To me, so there's many flavours of religion, and Catholic workers are people who they walk the talk. So mum and dad met in Melbourne where they both grew up, and they were running open houses for homeless people and prostitutes to live in with them, alongside them. So an open house was, you know, the doors are open to anybody in need. So they support people of all walks of life just to get back on their feet or give them a feed or just, you know, a friendly cup of tea. And they worked a lot in in Aboriginal communities across Australia as well, just running local shops and supporting people. But basically it's like, be a really good person, share everything you have, including your house. And so that's the kind of houses they had with, like, you know, one kid, two kids, three, four kids. I was number five. Apparently I just tipped it over the edge. They went, you know what, we're just going to close the door a little bit. And so I didn't grow up with such an open home, but my siblings remember just that, you know, constant thoroughfare of people coming through, which I think has, you know, its challenges, but also its absolute beauty as well. So even though I grew up in more of a nuclear family situation in Brisbane, the community is so strong where I grew up in West End, Brisbane, and that social justice element of how to be in the world is just, I think, threaded through all of us kids in different ways.
1: When you picture your childhood house and its garden, Hannah, what do you see?
0: Oh, it's a sprawling Queenslander with, you know, verandas wrapped around most of it and big trees out the front, native trees that Dad planted. Apparently when we got there, I was, you know, a tiny baby born there, but it's a mechanics yard. But all I remember is rainforest out the front, herb nursery out the back, kids everywhere. And just being in Queensland, you know, the house is never closed because it's so hot. And so just this inside-outside life, which I think a lot of Queenslanders and top-end Australians can relate to, where, you know, you didn't really wear shoes until you go to school. And even when you do that, you take them off when you get to school. And just that absolute outsideness I love. And you're always playing on the street with the kids down the road. And as long as you're home before dinner, you know, the street lights come on, you've got to be inside.

0: outside. Like all these wonderful rules from parenting in the 90s, it seems, which aren't so applicable now.
1: This free-range childhood. So what kind of stuff in particular in the garden did you and your siblings and your mates get up to in that house?
0: Yeah. So in our garden, there was definitely the herb nursery my dad ran, which we weren't allowed to like ruin or play in. But we had incredible tree houses, and we had one tree house and the macadamia tree. When I say tree house, it's maybe too elaborate. It was just like some plank of wood banged into the tree, to the trees. But we just like play up there for ages and push the trampoline underneath the macadamia. And then you jump out of the macadamia tree onto the trampoline, which had no sides to it. And you just like prayed and whirl off into the bushes and break something. Never broke anything. But then we had a second treehouse complex next door. This old guy let us make treehouses and his two mango trees, which we built a really dodgy bridge between, and we just eat mangoes all the time. Like, I just can't even believe it. Like, how good was that?
1: And then your grandma moved into the street as well. Does that mean her garden became part of your room to roam too?
0: Oh, absolutely. So by the end of that era, we had three gardens in that street, which were full of herb nursery and kids. But my dad and mum eventually bought the house next door to expand the herb nursery. Then my dad's mum moved across the road and he's like, oh, you've got a backyard too. And so the herb nursery jumped the road and expanded. And we ended up with around half an acre of herb nursery in the middle of the city. So incredibly unique, but at the time just very, normal and boring.
1: And so your dad was growing herbs to sell as a business. What about food to eat? Did you guys eat food from what was planted in that garden?
0: Oh, absolutely. So we had chickens and ducks for the eggs. We had banana trees, macadamia, mango trees, obviously, but we had lots of, salad greens and more of those high turnover crops as opposed to garlics and things. But we also had what we called the pumpkin house, which is a massive pergola, and Dad would grow pumpkins across it, so it'd become this seasonal shade. And the pumpkins would hang down like old lady boobs. They're just like, boobs everywhere. We loved it, just like all these things. So it was very much integrated into what was a working space for my father, but it's absolutely a playground and very edible when you look back on it. So much food woven throughout it.
1: Were your parents strict about what you ate when you were growing up?
0: So strict. There was no sugar allowed in the house. Like one time my mum caught me eating the carob powder by the spoonful and she was so angry she banned carob powder from the house.
1: It
0: was
1: dark.
0: Horrible. So it was, very healthy, very wholesome, but for kids it was agony. And they sent us to a primary school where there was a no sugar rule, no lolly rule. And so, being kids though, you find it was always a way. You go to your friend's house or, you'd find 50 cents and go down and buy, 51 cent lollies from the corner shop and, just swallow them all.
1: Sometimes late in the day, Hannah, you'd see your dad out in the garden, not necessarily doing chores, but just sort of hanging out. What was that about?
0: Yeah, so he had this place called the back paddock, which is on, a quarter acre property. So it's not a real paddock, but it was a patch of the garden where he could put a chair and all he could see was the nearby citrus trees and gum trees, and he could look up and not see any power lines or house roof lines. And so to him, who he's, spiritually, he just wanted to be in the bush. That's just where, that's his place in the world. And so it's like, this is my back paddock. And you'd find him there most evenings with a beer, just quietly, listening to the birds or watching the leaves. And he calls that's his church, essentially, just being in the back paddock.
1: My guest on Conversations today is Hannah Maloney, gardener extraordinaire and one of the hosts of Gardening Australia on ABC TV. Sounds a pretty magic environment to grow up in as a kid, but by the time you were a teenager, were there, what sort of responsibilities did you have helping out in the herb nursery?
0: Yeah, I think like a lot of kids growing up in the family business, it can become a chore. And for me, I was like, oh, mate, if you'd hear Dad come in the front door, you just hop to and run out the back door before he asked you to help out with the herb nursery. Because, I wanted to be a kid and be a rambunctious teenager. So, by the time I finished high school and moved out of home, as soon as I could, I was like, I am never working on a herb nursery ever again. It's relentless. It's hard work. But within 6 months of travelling Australia, I was working on a herb nursery in the Adelaide Hills and loving it.
1: What else was going on at home?

0: home that made you wanting to move out of home?
1: I think that, you know, teenage years were, I was not an easy teenager. I think I had a pretty tough time just navigating the world and not an easy fit at the traditional education in high school. And unfortunately, when I finally did graduate, my mum got diagnosed with motor neurone disease, like very quickly after graduating. And I think, you know, and within 11 months, she was dead, unfortunately. And so that year directly after high school, I obviously stayed home and my older siblings moved back home. And, you know, looking back, what a thing to be able to do. We were able to keep my mum at home, nurse her there and have palliative care, eventually come and help look after her. But gee, it was just rotten. It was just, how can you say it? Like, you know, that disease is nothing good about it. It steals people's, you know, integrity and dignity as well as their bodies and eventually their life. And so I think, I'd always wanted to travel and get out in the world, but after our beautiful mum passed away, she was such a legend. I was like, you know what, I've got to step out and shake things up and make the most of life, because she was only 54 when she died. Like, that's just, it was too much too soon for her. And as an 17 and 18 year old, I was like, wow, you know, if that's the case, I better crack on with this life thing and make the most of it.
0: Was your mum someone who spoke openly about her illness and her death with you and your brothers and sisters?
1: Oh, absolutely. She grew up and came from a very religious kind of Catholic upbringing, to the point where it wasn't very healthy. Like, they weren't allowed to play with the Anglican kids across the road. They had to go inside and sit down and not have too much fun. Like, not a good scene. And so I was so proud of her to be able to, hold on to her version of religion. And eventually she became really interested in Buddhism as well. And she would, I'll go to church with her. The local church at St. Mary's in West End was a beautiful, radical church run by Father Peter Kennedy, who was, you know, since been expelled from the church because he's too beautifully radical. And I love going to church with her because it was full of all the odd bods in our community. The singing was amazing. As a young kid, I got given a Freddo frog instead of the bread of communion. Yeah, I was like, yes, this is sick. I really love Father Peter Kennedy. Like, to this day, I respect him so much. And Mum would talk to us really openly. It sounds a bit strange, but she'd talk to us openly about death, like, as a, well before she was sick, but just, like, you know, it's healthy to think about death. It's healthy to think about your loved ones dying. And I remember this, I was in my bedroom thinking about the people I love most dying, which was my mum and dad, and, you know, crying. But and it's a horrible thing to think about. And I'm really grateful she kind of just gently put those things into my brain, at least, because when she was sick and when she did die, there was an understanding that this is, you know, a natural thing. We will all die. And it doesn't take away from the tragedy and the hardness and, you know, the sense of injustice around it. But it also gives you a bigger picture of how we are in this world. And I'm really grateful for those lessons. Yeah.
0: It seems such an obvious kind of echo with gardens and the cycle that you're immersed in if you're with plants and with soil and watching that happen on that different scale. As you were working in gardens after leaving home, did that kind of also help soothe the loss of your mum? There's a phenomenon called grief gardening that you write about in the book. Was that true for you? Do you think, even if you weren't aware of it maybe at the time?
1: Yeah, I think it was absolutely true, but I don't think I was aware of it really much at all. And grief gardening is only something, a term I've only learnt of more recently. But I think we intuitively, us humans, we seek out what helps us. And for a lot of us, that's being in nature. So I think I bushwalked and gardened and farmed all over Australia for, you know, a good few years really, Sarah, while I just let that grief move through me. And grief isn't a linear process. It comes and it goes and it evolves and it morphs and meshes. And I think having time in nature, time in the garden, just allows things to just move. And I think I say that again because grief can sometimes get stuck in your body and stuck in your spirit. And that's the last thing you want, because it can fester there. And I think being able to let things move through you is the most important thing we can do, and let them evolve and, you know, move on and come back and then move on again. And gardening's been an incredible

0: incredibly important thing for me just to learn those lessons and just to get out of my head and get into my body and just remember to be part of nature and let nature do her thing.
1: There have been times where that's had kind of amazing results for you in the garden. Tell me about some a particularly successful crop of eggplants related to a tricky period.
0: Oh, yeah. Look, I'm looking back on young Hannah in my early 20s and I had this, you know, earth-shattering breakup from the first love of my life, a big love. And, you know, I actually initiated that breakup. So the irony was brutal and I was so shaken and I just absolutely left, just heartbroken. And in that season, I grew the best eggplants I had ever grown. And looking back, it's because I was always in the garden because I was just walking around in circles at a loss of what to do with myself. And I just found myself in the garden again and again, just nourishing the soil, nourishing the plants and just trying to breathe some life back into me while I was doing that. And that took a lot longer than one season, by the way. But at the end of that season, I just poured what is effectively heartbreak onto my garden. And all I gave it to was my sadness, and it gave me perfect eggplants in return. And from that moment on, I was like, wow, you know, I've always loved gardens, but I just looked at it with a new level of respect and awe as well. I was like, isn't this incredible where, you know, this garden, I've given it not much goodness and it's only given me goodness back.
1: Tassie is home for you now. What first brought you to Tasmania?
0: Oh, well, it was that boyfriend, actually, that heartbreak. But when I first came here, we came here together on a bike riding holiday and we were going to stay for 1 month only and then get back to South Australia where we were based at that time. And we came for 1 month, ended up staying for 1 year because we just, I fell in love with it and we got really engaged and really involved in the community down here and looking after the forests down here, beautiful old growth forests. So we did a lot of work just supporting campaigns around, educating people about the role of old growth forests in our ecosystems and thinking about just transition for industry workers and all those wonderful things. But I just fell in love with Tasmania and I've never been able to shake it. So even though I was here for just a year that time, I knew when I left, I knew I was going to come back.
1: And when you and your partner found the house that you're in now, was starting from scratch with a garden something that you wanted or what factor did that play in when you were looking for a home, the garden was in?
0: Yeah, my beautiful husband Anton and I, we both come from, you know, long gardening backgrounds. So we are very experienced and skilled. And by the time that we were able to buy this house, with a modest budget that we had, we're like, look, we're going to get what we can get. We need to have really good sun and decent soil and a house with good bones and everything else we can work with. And so when we were open to, you know, whatever we could get. And so we got this very steep landscape and mostly it was grass with some weedy shrubs. And eventually we bought the neighbouring half acre, which was 100% pure weeds. We started from scratch, essentially, where we cleared and terraced it. And so it looks like a moonscape and that's quite confronting. But because we have so much experience with excavators and landscaping, we knew what had to happen and we did it as quickly as we could and our budget allowed. And within a few years, it transformed. And these days, we're, you know, a good 10 plus years in now, it's an absolute oasis.
1: How did Gardening Australia enter your life?
0: Oh, what a dream. I love this. Dreams come true sometimes. Look, like a lot of people, I was one of the people they called and said, hey, can we come to your garden for one day of filming to showcase what you're doing? I was like, absolutely, you can come over. And so they came for that one day and then they called me after that, said, hey, do you want to do like a guest stint of hosting just for like, you know, 6 mini stories on sustainable food production? I'm like, absolutely.
1: Yes.
0: And then based on that, they said, hey, do you just want to be like a sporadic guest presenter? Like, you know, we'll just come here to your place every few months. I'm like, yep, I'll take whatever I can get. And then when beautiful Diotino Carnevale decided to step out, who was the Tasmanian host for the show, they asked whether I'd be the new Tino, which I was beyond honoured. So, you know, having grown up in a household where we weren't really allowed to watch TV, but we were allowed to watch Gardening Australia. So growing up watching the gorgeous late Peter Kundal just be his great, weird, talented self and to be able to, you know, slide in on that show with incredible colleagues that I have there now is an absolute honour and just a beautiful, incredible gift to be

0: part of such a great national community. Everywhere I go, I am welcomed into people's gardens and their homes. I'm like, thank you so much.
1: Have you met a different kind of gardener than you were familiar with through working on that show?
0: Yeah, and I love this. I think I've come from a really functional gardening background where it's, you know, a commercial approach. You grow what you can eat and you can sell. And so growing a garden for just beauty, for example, is a really foreign concept for me and one that I had to get my head around. I was like, what do you mean you don't have a productive patch? What do you mean you just grow roses and lawns? Like, what are you wasting your space for, in inverted commas? And over the years of, you know, working on the show, I've been to many hundreds of gardens with the show and without that show, and just learning just that all gardeners were actually the same. We're cut from the same cloth, or we were made in the same compost pile, where the love that we have for our gardens, the care that we put into our gardens, is the same. And that's just really opened up my heart to loving all gardens. Like, I love the roses. I can spend hours with someone who maybe we come from really different walks of life, and have, you know, I don't grow roses in my own garden personally, but I can geek out on anybody's garden and just really appreciate it because we have the same type of love for land.
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1: My guest on Conversations today is Hannah Maloney. Hannah is the Tasmanian host of Gardening Australia on ABC TV. And her latest book, called Why We Garden, looks at the history and purpose of gardening. Let's go back to the beginning with gardens, Hannah. When did humans start planting things in the soil and growing them?
0: Well, tens of thousands of years ago, you can look across the globe, and fascinatingly, you'll see, you know, different versions of gardening happening at you know, similar-ish times. But if you go back to what's called, you know, what was known as the Fertile Crescent, which we call now the Middle East, all these different regions would garden in incredibly natural, inherently fertile soils with, you know, abundant waterways. And so it made sense for people to settle there and to grow food there because of the abundant natural resources. Mm. You'll see different versions of this in Asia, in Papua New Guinea, all these different types of gardening develop in isolation of each other. And some of these transported across the world. And in Australia, it's interesting because, you know, many years later, we have inherited what's kind of a European or English kind of agriculture to the oldest soils in the world, which is what Australia is based on. It's not a natural fit. If you look at Aboriginal and Torres Strait Islander culture here, it's a different type of agriculture which is moves with the landscape, and it has soft-footed animals, and it's got perennial crops and all these different things. It's an interesting thing where agriculture is at its best when it's of that place, and it doesn't necessarily transfer itself very well to all climates and all soil types.
1: In terms of the sort of settled agriculture that took off in parts of the Northern Hemisphere, what kind of consequences did that, you know, gardening that then becomes farming, what sort of consequences did that have for society and culture, which we might not necessarily automatically connect with growing things in the soil and harvesting them?
0: Well, what comes to mind when you ask that, Sarah, is like we have these kind of cultural legacies, if you like. So we've inherited these cultural legacies of agriculture, but also how we relate to land. And a big one in Australia is the lawn culture. And so lawn has this really strong history of being associated with the upper class. And so in England, for example, if you're doing well in life, you've got a big house, a big manor, and you have meadows of lawn, and you don't have a veggie garden or a market garden site because other people of lower class will grow food for you and just deliver it to you. And you have your lawn and your roses and your hedges, and that's it, maybe a fountain. And so it became an aspirational aesthetic for people of all classes. And in Australia, we have the aspiration to have our lawn and our roses in the front of our gardens. You're keeping up with the Joneses. You're doing a beautiful presentation of who you are. And if you do happen to have a veggie garden, it's behind the house. It's out of sight because, heaven forbid, someone knows that you grow food. But this is a cultural legacy.

0: we have it. And it's a really fascinating thing how deep it is in us as a culture. And so...
1: And you even went on a deep dive into something called lawn porn.
0: Yeah.
1: Hannah, what is this?
0: Oh, my God. I still get teased by my family about this. But this is the thing. Like, you know, some of your listeners still know about this, but if there's a corner of the internet that you can go to watch your lawn porn. And it's basically videos of people mowing lawn and doing really crisp edges. And often it's got like their voiceovers is like a really calm kind of meditative voice, just talking through their techniques and which tools they're using. I have spent like an embarrassing amount of hours.
1: Why? What are you getting out of that, this sort of wild, organic, permacultural gardener? What do you like about that?
0: Look, I cannot give you a straight answer. It's this weird bit of my brain which loves the order they're imposing. Mm. Like, wow, look at that, like, straight line. Look at that shade of green. I have watched videos of people spray painting brown lawn green for that instant satisfaction. These are things I would never do, but it fascinates me. Like, I think it's like I'm watching aliens. I'm like, wow, look what they're doing
1: and
0: now.
1: Maybe there's something, you know, in humans that responds to the bringing of order and of symmetry and structure to a landscape as well.
0: This is what I've landed on. I think we love to make a footprint, and whatever type of footprint that is, we like to do it. And so, you know, I'm not against lawns inherently. I have a little patch of lawn. It's a bit of a clover diverse meadow, but I still a lawn. And I think we like to kind of carve ourselves into a landscape, and how we do that will manifest differently. But lawn porn is like my extreme version of that happening.
1: In terms of growing plants for food, growing veggies for food, which, as you say, traditionally in our houses goes at the back behind the house. I mean, in earlier generations in Australia, that was something common because it was needed financially, and then it kind of fell out of favour. It's come back now. Is it still around something to do with the cost of living, or is there more at stake with why people grow their own food now in gardens?
0: Yeah, so when you test this question at certain times, you get different answers. I think the cost of living, of course, is a real issue for so many people across the country. Well, I asked hundreds or thousands of people why they gardened, and I gave them some multiple choice questions. And the number one answer was people garden for joy. And that was, I was like, oh, that's a bit simplistic. But when you really dig deep into that, it's around feeling connected to yourself, to nature, and feeling good and strong in the world, which is, you know, all everybody would like. And so people are absolutely still growing. And of course, if you dive into other the other answers, they're all incredibly still substantial in how many people will grow food to save money. It's a real thing because we do have this cost of living crisis. And while gardens can cost a little bit of money to set up, they don't have to, but they can. Once established, it's a significant saving you can make. And people have, you know, it's well documented about how, you know, how many dollars you can save per week and how helpful that can be.
1: There's something the writer Tim Winton mentioned to you.
0: Yeah, he mentioned a great thing. He's like, one of the reasons he gardens is that for that sense of safety and security. And he's like, you know, it's like having a couple of rain tanks full of water. And he said it's like a memory from, you know, having young kids and strapped for cash. And he's like, yeah, I haven't got much cash, but, you know, if I've got some veggies in the ground and I know I can go fishing, I'm going to be okay. So it's that security thing. So it's a real thing. Like, I share that sense of desire for security as well that Tim Winton mentions. And when COVID ripped through all of us and all those years ago now, both my husband and I just looked around and went, oh, we're okay, because we had this amazing veggie garden. And even though the shops had run out of all fresh veggies, we didn't go without. And people think those, you know, we hear these stories about, you know, world wars or immigrants having to travel and be displaced. And we feel, I think in Australia, a lot of us feel disconnected from those hardships, but those hardships are coming and going, you know, with things like COVID. And climate scientists tell us to expect more of these disruptions, whether it's a pandemic or a natural disaster or all these things, which, you know, they're big and scary. And I think we can be prepared for them as a community and have fun in the process. I don't think this has to be a doom and gloom scenario. I think it can be one of full of opportunity and joy.
1: Well, gardens are a means for connection often. I mean, not just connection with the earth, but connection with other people. That's something that many of your respondents mentioned to you. Tell me about an example of that in your own life. The

0: power yeah. project. What was that?
1: Yeah, my beautiful friend Nadia Dante, it was her idea actually, and she noticed one year, because I come from a functional gardening background, I never really used to grow lots of flowers unless they were edible or functional. And my young daughter, when she came to the nursery with me one day, said, "Oh, Mama, can we get that beautiful flower?" And it was a dahlia plant. I was like, "Oh, yeah, cool, whatever." Bought one, whacked it in the garden, in the corner, forgot about it. And then it proceeded to grow and just overwhelm me with its abundance and beauty. And my whole heart lit up. I was like, "Oh, my God." And I was talking to my friend Nadia, because I wouldn't shut up about it, about how beautiful dahlias are. And she came up with the idea. She's like, "Hannah, next season, do you want to, you know, we'll squeeze as many dahlias and other flowers as we can into our urban gardens, and we'll start something called the Flower Power Project, which is where we grow flowers, and then once they're producing, we'll cut bouquets every week, and people can nominate people in the community that they want to say thank you to for doing good work for the community. So people like the local shopkeeper, teachers, lawyers, single parents, whatever that might be."
0: Such a beautiful idea. I love this.
1: And so we grew so many flowers and delivered so many bouquets with these love letters. People would write love letters and we'd print them out and then we'd deliver them to the workplaces or the home addresses. And it's just a way of, you know, giving back to the community. And who... Yeah, you know, when someone gives you a flower, let alone a bunch of flowers, it's an incredible conduit of love and joy. And then the next season we did a different version where we did set up a flower stand on the local footpath at outside our playground, and we just encouraged people to come and write letters and pick a bouquet and take it to whoever they wanted to. And that was great again, because you never knew who was going to walk by, and you built all these community connections, which, you know, sometimes you'd know the people, but most of the time you didn't. Mm. And I think people often say, "Oh, yeah, that's lovely, Hannah. Good for you. That's just a little soft project." But I actually push back. I'm like, these projects are so savvy and so strategic to build, what some people refer to as a critical infrastructure of the times, which is community fabric to hold us all together through good times, but potentially maybe some hard times as well. And knowing your community and building local geographic community is everything. And flowers can be a way of doing that.
0: So in your own garden, have you, you know, gone against the presumptions of young Hannah and had some outrageous excess of plants to there just because you think they're beautiful?
1: Oh, yeah. These days, look, I think at my peak I had over 100 dahlia plants. I've now gone down to a more modest 40 plants. And so, but we've got flowers everywhere. We've got a really good veggie garden. But underneath and around my fruit and nut trees, I've got lots of salvia flowers and geraniums. Like, geraniums often like poo-pooed for being, "Oh, they're old lady plants." Like, mate, they're just plants. Like, they're awesome. So, I don't get it when people say, "Oh, that plant's really trendy at the moment," or "That one's not in style." I'm like, what is this weird human thing that we put onto plants? Like, they're just all fantastic.
0: I think about you describing your dad sitting out there in what he called his back paddock. Is that being his church or his kind of version of spirituality? Is that something people talk to you about too, that there's that kind of less tangible but really important sort of connection to land through being in their gardens?
1: Yeah, and for so many of us, like, most Australians live in cities or towns, and so for most of us, our gardens are our connection to nature. Through that garden gate is our doorway to remembering that cityscapes are still landscapes. And I think people might not call it spirituality, but it's like that, you know, that invisible something, you know, "Oh, I just feel better." And I've talked to so many people where they go, you know, it's that something, you know, that special something. And I think it's what we're all talking about, whether you call it, you know, I call it fizzy links of love that connect us all. Some people just call it spirituality. My dad calls it the back paddock, you know, and I think it's whatever you call it, it's that non-tangible goodness that kind of feeds you. It fills you back up when maybe you're feeling tired, depleted, sad, whatever that is. It just kind of lifts you back up a little bit.
0: Can you feel it for more than one place? Because, I mean, you're really rooted in your garden now, but lots of us move about from town to town, house to house. How do we carry that connection to a garden when we leave it?
1: Yeah, and I think about this too, because I grew up in Brisbane, and when I go back there, I was like, "Oh, I just feels like, you know, it's home is in your bones." I'm like, "Oh, yeah, the subtropical air is humming with cicadas." It's like, yeah. So, of course, you can have it for more than one place, and that's a

0: beautiful thing to hold on to, that you have this, you can accumulate these connections across the country and maybe even across the world. And I don't think it takes away from any of the other connections you have. I think it just helps give you this beautiful understanding of planet Earth, and that, you know, it's all connected, and how beautiful that you can build these relationships with country and landscape everywhere you go.
1: My guest on Conversations today is Hannah Maloney. Artists, you know, writers, painters, of course, are always taking inspiration from the landscapes that surround them, including their own little plot of garden, whether that's just a window box or a suburban garden. You encouraged Anton, your husband, to really get stuck into a creative project in your garden, to bring the art into the garden. What was that?
0: Yeah, my beautiful husband, he actually broke his hip one year in a very bad way, where he had to basically lie down for 3 months. And it was just, it was not a good time. And for people who are very, very active, it's really hard to suddenly not be able to be active. So happened to be summer. I was like, okay, we're going to do this giant garden project where we're going to mosaic this 10-metre by 2-metre wall. And so,
1: had you done much mosaicing before?
0: Oh, no. I think, you know, in primary school, you mosaic a cup and stuff. But, you know, like, we're big believers of just having a crack. But we spent, like, you know, we said it was very much a group project, but Anton was driving it. And over 3 months of that summer, we called it like an unofficial kind of art therapy project, because he just would sit there most days and smash plates and smash tiles and then piece them all back together again. And we now have this incredibly gorgeous mosaic wall, which is white and yellow stripes with black grout. And it's so in your face and outrageous. And it's really beautiful because you can see who did what sections. Like, my friend, bless you, Marcella, isn't very good. She's got the bumpy section. My sister Caitlin is intricate, and her set is really intricate and perfect. And then mine's, you know, good enough, you know, and Anton just comes and weaves it all through. And I love the art that tells stories, and I love the art that can also help heal bones but also heal spirits.
1: Anton even went one step further than this mosaic. What else did he create?
0: Well, after his hips healed enough that he could start walking around and get a bit more strength, I was like, okay, now we've done the wall, because he had to still have some time off work, can you please weld me a life-size unicorn sculpture for the garden? And he's like, yeah, all right. So he had never welded before, but he borrowed a welder from our gorgeous friend DC, and he went to the local tip shop, South Hobart tip shop, and just got scraps of metal. And Anton's an incredible natural artist. He thinks in 3D, so whether it's building a greenhouse or mosaicing or making a dinosaur cake for our daughter, he's really good at just making things happen. And we now have this beautiful unicorn sculpture with perfect proportions. I just don't even know how he does it, but I think it was so great, because it reminds me of, you know, the love that we have for each other. But it was during a pretty tough time where he was really struggling, you know, physically, but also just to come back to himself and his strength of spirit. And he credits that time of, you know, just being outside and just being creative and remembering what he's good at and being able to contribute to the goodness of the world. And I think art is such an incredible way that we can, you know, help bring people back to themselves.
1: You write about something called gardening for time travel. What does that mean?
0: Yes. Well, this is my favourite type of gardening. But it comes from this term, was inspired by a term called being a time rebel, which is from social philosopher Roman Krznaric. And time rebels are people who believe in working towards intergenerational justice, which basically means everything we do now can be a gift for future generations. So I live now thinking, okay, how can what I do now benefit my children's, children's, children's, children's, for all of us? And so I see gardening as a form of time travel, because what I do now with my soil health, with the trees I choose to plant, it's going to live on beyond my short lifetime. So everything I do now, I'm like, how can I time travel? We're bending time here. So the trees I plant now, how can I make sure they're still around in 100, 200 years, whatever that might be? And I'm time traveling into the future to think about that. And I love that, because Being a time rebel, it's also informed by the past. So you're thinking about what people have done, your ancestors or other people, other ancestors have done in the past that have benefited you. And then you're taking that, standing on their beautiful shoulders and building on it. And gardening and landscape management more generally, whether it's with large farms or public spaces, is an incredible way we can give back to the present, but we can lay some incredible ground for the future as well.
1: These ideas informed a cabaret show that you created, Hannah. What was that? Describe that. What would we have seen if we were lucky enough to be in the audience for your cabaret spectacular?
0: Yeah, so I made a one-woman climate justice cabaret with a 50-strong community choir behind me, and they would have seen me in my wedding dress on stage in gold sparkly boots. My wedding dress is like a green dress full of nasturtiums, which my husband Anton made me because he can make anything. And they would have come and seen me share a story about what activism can look like and how activism is for everybody. And for me, my version has involved lots of different things, but really I use gardening as a form of solution-based activism. We all have our own version of how we can care for our beautiful world and for one another and to find it and do it. And so the key takeaway from that show is that we are the leaders that we've been waiting for. People have the power. We can collectively do anything when we choose to. And what a wonderful thing to remember. They would have smiled. They would have definitely laughed at me when I had to sing because I am not
1: on stage before.
0: No. Everyone can sing, but everyone's not a natural singer. I'm not a natural singer.
1: Everyone can sing well.
0: And I can't sing well, but we just wove that into the story.
1: So why did you want to sing on stage if that's not a talent you have?
0: Great question. I wanted to do it because I wanted to show people that even when things are hard and that we might not be very good at them, you can still do them. So the moral of the story was that even though I'm a pretty shit singer, I'm going to do it anyway because I'm going to be brave and have a crack. And just like, you know, when we think about activism, we can be brave and have a crack, you know. And I think it's about getting outside your comfort zone and just seeing how far you can just stretch your beautiful head and heart to be of use in this world for this world. I think that's a wonderful thing that we can all do our own version of singing. You don't have to sing a cabaret song though.
1: As you're describing your activism, Hannah, there's so much happiness and sort of delight in that. Is that sort of a strategy as well?
0: Oh, look, being an activist makes me happy because once you're aware of, you know, the big hard truths of the world, you can't turn it off. You can't ignore them.
1: But how does that not leave you feeling kind of overwhelmed and depressed and exhausted?
0: Well, I absolutely have felt all those things, Sarah, but the key thing for me is to move through that and get active instead. So don't just get anxious. Get active. And being active is what brings me joy. And that's where you meet people doing something similar. And that's where you find solutions. And that's where you can make a difference. And suddenly you realise, hey, you know what? I'm not dwelling in my gloom and doom. I'm actually moving through that because it comes and goes. And that's natural. But I'm absolutely focusing on the solutions. I want to throw all my energy behind the solutions. I don't want to waste time focusing on the problems. We know they're there. What are you going to do about it? And I think we can have fun in this process because, you know, we do ourselves a disservice if we only focus on the hard things and be really serious all the time. We need to craft the love and joy in this world as well, because that's why we're here. Bob Brown, who I interviewed for this book, he really emphasises that. Former Greens leader, lifetime environmental activist and defender. He's like, we have to make time for love and joy. Otherwise, A, we won't be able to keep going because you'll run out of oomph and, you know, motivation. But B, it's why we're here. Humans, we want to feel good. We want to connect and we want to craft joy. And I think for me, that's been a really easy thing because living like I do, gardening is a central part of my life and building community is a big part of my life. These are joyful things. And once people see, lead by example, all those kinds of things, like, oh, actually, that looks like pretty good time you're having, Hannah. Maybe I'll do something similar.
1: And I guess the gardening is itself a joyful thing from the way that people described about all the benefits it brings, from that connection to land to just a sense of beauty to feeling physically active. I mean, the fact that so many of the hours of your day are spent involved in gardening, I guess that's nurturing all that energy that you have.
0: Yeah, definitely. And, you know, I've got to be honest here. Sometimes gardening is hard work and inconvenient. So it's not all just like frolicking in the flowers and all that. Like

0: oftentimes it's like shoveling mulch in the rain, or you know, it's like you've got to do some task which you don't feel like doing, and it's all those things. But I find that fascinating that over the years, when you might have a failed crop of tomatoes, or the blackbirds came and got all the cherries, and you're crying and you're like, oh, why do I do this? And like, oh, well, I'd never not do this. Of course I'm going to keep going. Like, it's never occurred to me to stop gardening despite some of the challenges that I've had. And I think that's beautiful because, life is full of ups and downs, and I think holding on to the things that overall give you goodness is really important, and that comes in all different types of ways, but gardening is definitely a key way for me.
1: Your dad, who introduced you to gardening right at the very start of your life, he's ended up following you to Tassie. Mm-hmm. What's his relationship with his garden like now that he's older, you know, in his 80s?
0: Yeah, so he's in his 80s and he's moved from 40 acres to around 600 square metres in urban Hobart. So, you know, his spirit does miss the bush, and that I absolutely understand that. But it's been a fantastic thing for him to be closer to some family, because it's myself and two other siblings who now live in Hobart. And so that's been a really beautiful thing. His relationship to his little patch there, it's, you know, all consuming. He's planted an inappropriate amount of gum trees in a small space.
1: I don't care. Is that your opinion?
0: That's my professional opinion. Yeah, and he knows it, but he's like, I don't care, Hannah. It's not my problem. But I love that for him, and I've helped plant those trees as well. I'm like, okay, Dad. But I love it, and his garden's spilt out into the front verge area now, so he's converted that grass lawn into more gum trees and shrubs beneath them. And his relationship, I think, is very much based on, witnessing native birds move back into the landscape. He recently had a paddy melon, like a little wallaby, come into the garden, which is a big deal for where he lives. And that to him is, you know, I think it gives him a lot of joy. And while he does miss being in the bush, I think he can just find those pockets in the city that you can craft, you know, your new back paddock, if you like, where you're surrounded by the trees. And I was over there recently, and from a certain angle, he has a view of factories, but no more, because the gum trees have grown up tall enough to screen them. And I love that evolution.
1: When you asked all these people this question, why are you garden? And part of the question was motivated by, like, we don't need to. We can choose just to go and get our eggplants or our tomatoes from the shop. Mm. We can choose to look at our screens rather than out the window. There's something maybe about the fact that it's not necessary to our survival individually that makes it so beautiful. Like, it's like we're out of that transactional system that, you know, we can think our whole lives operate in. We're connecting with some other way of being.
0: Yeah, I just love that. You've put it really well, Sarah, that despite the world we live in, like, we garden despite it, you know, because technically we don't have to, but like millions of us choose to because we know there's something special in there. And I love that. It's a gorgeous example of the human spirit going, no, I will continue to be human. So I love that.
1: It's been such a delight to speak with you, Hannah. I'm going to let you go now and get back to your garden. But thank you so much for being my guest on Conversations.
0: Absolute pleasure. Thanks, Sarah.
1: Hannah Maloney's most recent book is called Why We Garden. And you can, of course, see Hannah and often her beautiful Hobart garden on Gardening Australia on ABC TV. This story was recorded on the lands of the Turrbal and Yagara peoples and of the Muwinina peoples. It was produced by Maggie Morris. Our executive producer is Nicola Harrison. I'm Sarah Kanoski. Thanks for listening.
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0: ABC News with Melanie Scott. US President Donald Trump says his Board of Peace has reached an agreement for the complete disarmament of Palestinian Hamas militants and other armed groups in Gaza. However, there's no clear timeline specified for it yet. America's editor John Lyons has more.
1: The Board of Peace has not got many credibility runs on the board. The one thing, though, that gives this announcement some credibility is not Donald Trump, but it's that he thanked three countries for being mediators: Egypt, Qatar and Turkey. The fact that these three countries from the region have allowed their names to be used as mediators strongly suggests that something positive is happening. Hamas as well has acknowledged that it's accepting this agreement. Spokesperson Ghazi Hamad told the AFP news agency that it was prepared to make concessions for the sake of our people in the Gaza Strip.
0: The federal opposition leader has avoided questions over whether he was asked to give money to a right-wing liberal factional group that's being examined by the New South Wales Corruption Watchdog. Earlier this week, the Independent Commission Against Corruption heard claims liberal power brokers discussed seeking financial backing from Angus Taylor for the so-called Reformers faction. Asked about the matter again, Mr. Taylor has once again insisted no payment was made.
2: As I say, no payment was made. I'm not going to give a running commentary on this. I tell you the running commentary I'm going to give every day. It's on our plan. It's on our plan to fix the economy and to protect our way of life.
0: Federal Labor MP Luke Gosling is no longer allowed to be within 50 metres of Government House in Darwin under variations to his bail conditions granted today. The member for Solomon will also be required to give the office of the Northern Territory Administrator 48 hours notice before attending events where the two men will be present. Mr. Gosling was charged with two counts of assault against NT Administrator David Connolly yesterday over an alleged incident at a Thai cultural festival earlier this month. Mr. Gosling's lawyer, Marty Ost, said yesterday his client completely and utterly denies the charge. The Australian Federal Police say inflammatory comments Pauline Hanson made about Muslims don't meet the threshold for prosecution under new hate speech laws. Jack Mackay reports from Parliament House.
3: The One Nation leader made the remarks in an interview earlier this year on Sky News, in which she suggested there were no good Muslims. Senator Hanson subsequently partially apologised for the remarks. The AFP has previously confirmed it received reports of a crime following the comments, but in a statement, they say it's finalised the matter, noting the remarks don't meet the threshold for any relevant offences, including hate speech laws introduced earlier this year. The ABC has approached Senator Hanson for further comment.
0: South Australia's Department of Environment and Water says it's monitoring overseas trials for vaccines that could inoculate sea lions against bird flu. There are fears that the virus could wipe out a considerable number of sea lions on Kangaroo Island. The department's Conservation and Wildlife Director, Lisiane Lone, says the vaccines have never been deployed at a mass scale.
4: We're just further investigating what they've found and whether there's that's been successful or not in order to weigh up the risks and benefits of what we might do here should it get into the sea lion or seal populations here.
0: The Western Australian Secretary of the Electrical Trades Union says his members have no choice but to ramp up industrial action as they fight for better pay and conditions at BHP's iron ore operations in Port Hedland. ETU members have voted to carry out protected action next Saturday, which will see a 24-hour ban on loading ships at the port. The following day, workers at the bulk export terminal will stop work for 24 hours. Adam Woodidge says the next weekend's stoppage will disrupt BHP's operations.
5: Clearly, this is an escalation on our members because they're not happy with the attitude that BHP are bringing to the workforce. The impact will be significant. 24 hours, the operators are saying they're not going to load a ship. Then another 24 hours later, no work is going to work.
0: And an El Niño weather pattern is strengthening across the Pacific Ocean and is on track to become the strongest event on record. While El Niño is still months away from its peak, Australia is facing an increased risk of drought during the coming months and may experience the hottest spring on record. This is ABC News.

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2: Hello there, Late Night Live listeners. Sarah Lestrange here. Now, I'm sorry to say that your host, David Marr, he is off sick this week. He'll be back soon, but in the meantime, here's one of your favourite episodes from the start of the year. It's David's conversation with Oscar Wilde's grandson.

0: Welcome to Late Night Live, coming to you from Gadigal Land. I'm David Marr. Oscar Wilde could have been talking about his own life when he said, "The truth is rarely pure and never simple." For Wilde is one of those figures, those mighty figures, that myths and lies cling to. Every collection of the wise and witty last words of the great includes Oscar Wilde remarking as he lay dying in a Paris hotel, "My wallpaper and I are fighting a duel to the death. One or the other of us has got to go." Bullshit. But that's one of the more harmless inventions that clings to Wilde's life and reputation. Correcting the record has become the life mission of his grandson, Merlin Holland, who, after a kind of conversion experience which we'll discuss, has written about Wilde's life, edited his letters, and now published After Oscar, The Legacy of a Scandal, about the painful aftermath of the playwright's death, painful particularly for his family. Merlin Holland joins us from Burgundy. Merlin, welcome to Late Night Live.
1: Hello, good evening.
0: Merlin, the wallpaper quote, how do you rate it?
1: It has all the ring of truth about it, and I'm pleased to say that you've quoted it in its full version and exactly, which is wonderful because most people don't.
0: But the great biographer of Wilde, who we'll be discussing, Richard Ellman, certainly doesn't say they are his dying words.
1: Another version of it is that he said he was dying beyond his means, which is
0: great.
1: Very Oscar. A touch of humour in those last sad years is something which never failed him, in fact.
0: No.
1: An old friend of his who just got married sent him an invitation to go to England and see her and her new husband, which of course he couldn't, he was so poor in France at the time. And he writes back to her and he says, "Miles of land, miles of sea, the purple of mountains and silver of rivers divide us. You don't know how poor I am, supposed to live on a few francs a day. Like St. Francis of Assisi, I am wedded to poverty. But in my case, the marriage is not a success." I mean, to be able to say that when you're on your uppers in your last years
0: is bloody marvellous.
1: It's a great character trait.
0: Now, your wish to get to the truth of Wilde's life comes after a long history of your family, your grandmother, your parents, your mother in particular, dissembling, hiding, misrepresenting Wilde. How does that record now look to you, looking back on all those decades of fibbing and pretending?
1: Well, I have to say, over the time that I've been writing this book, I've been able to categorise these myths, lies, exaggerations, and so on into about four different types. The first two are the polishing of the writer to improve his posthumous image. The second ones are even more venial. They are people who want to put bums on seats in cinemas or sell more books. So they over-sensationalise a life which is quite sensational enough in its own right. And the less reprehensible ones to me are false memory, where some people simply remembered things wrong, or in the case of my father, tying up loose ends, stories which don't quite fit together, so you add a little bit which is totally fictitious and it ties all the loose ends up in a neat knot. I found myself having to undo the knot and explain why it was made in the first place. Some of these exaggerations are acceptable, I suppose. You just have to accept the fact that

0: speaking to a child, well, today. In those days, in my mother's defence, she had gone through a lot of press interest in her and my father, which was not very pleasant. And I think she was trying to protect me. And she went on trying to protect the family, as she saw it, well into her 80s. I thought that my false memory might have been that my mother was trying to tell me that Oscar wasn't really gay, until Barry pointed this out to me. And he said, you know, go and look at my, I think it was the second volume of autobiography. And there it is.
1: Indeed.
0: So my false memory wasn't so false after all.
1: Merlin, explain your mother's career in a few words. She was in her own way a most distinguished woman.
0: She was. She was born in Melbourne, left Melbourne shortly before the war, came to England. She was in charge of a beauty salon in London, and the reputation of the company was such that she got, you know, the ladies-in-waiting from Buckingham Palace coming and having their faces manipulated and beautified and so on. And she saw a picture of the Princess Elizabeth, as she was then, looking knowledgeably into the engine of an ambulance. She was doing her war work. And she wrote to the palace and said, you know, I think it's about time this woman, young woman with beautiful skin, needs it looking after. And one thing led to another, and she was invited to the palace and saw the then queen, who said, yes, I think it's probably, you know, quite a good idea. And from then onwards, my mother was called to the palace probably three or four times a year to give first the princess and then the queen herself a beauty treatment. And indeed, she was asked by the Queen to go to the palace on the morning of her coronation. And the Queen said, I want you to give me a masterclass in makeup for the coronation.
1: Yes.
0: I want to do it myself. It's such a big day for me that I want to be on my own. But I'd like you to come to the palace just in case it all goes pear-shaped and I make a mess of it. And whether my mother asked or whether the Queen offered, I don't know, but I was taken along. And I spent the morning looking right up in those windows right at the top of the palace. I've got a very vivid memory of it, but only just that, of watching the coronation procession go off down the Mall in the rain, as it was.
1: Merlin, I had not expected that we would be talking about this, but it had to be talked about, didn't it? I'm talking to Merlin Holland, who has written After Oscar, The Legacy of a Scandal, about Oscar Wilde, his grandfather. Now, Merlin, back to the story. It would be fair to say, would it not, simply that the family was deeply ashamed of Oscar Wilde. Once he had been dragged through the courts and thrown into jail, they were ashamed. And that shame dictated what they did for about the next two decades.
0: Yes, I think that's correct, with one proviso, and that is that it was really Constance's family who were ashamed. There wasn't much left of Oscar's family. By the time Oscar died, his mother had died while he was in prison, his brother died shortly afterwards, and so there was really nobody left in the family at all, apart from the two little boys, my father and my uncle.
1: Whose names were changed from Wilde to Holland. Where does the name Holland come from?
0: It comes from Constance's side of the family. It was one of those funny middle names which seemed to get given to boys or girls, immaterial, as a sort of continuation of family...
1: connection.
0: Connection of some sort. Anyway, there was a her brother was called, Constance's brother was called Otho Holland Lloyd.
1: Otho? How did you get Merlin, by the way? That must have been a tricky name to grow up with.
0: It was indeed. Teased at school and called Marilyn.
1: Yes, of course.
0: Aren't you? That was my father's idea. He gave me the name Christopher as well as Merlin in case I couldn't cope with it. But he wasn't best pleased when somebody reminded

0: reminded him years later that in fact Merlin, the magician, was supposed to have been sired by the devil.
1: So
0: Sorry.
1: the two sons were called, were renamed Holland, and they were sent off to separate schools. You
0: Yeah.
1: write in a very moving way about the decision of Wilde's wife, Constance, not to join him in France after he'd been released from jail. And you make the point that this was a fundamentally tough decision and hugely painful for both people, both sides, both for Constance and for Oscar. But why wouldn't she just go? Didn't she have the self-confidence, the intelligence, the kind of really the decency to join the man she wanted to join?
0: Well, she did, absolutely. And I'm delighted you've picked up on that because it's something which people for years have tried to make out that Oscar not didn't really want to see. He wrote to her and said, I'd like to see you and I'd like to see the boys. And people have said Constance hesitated and she wasn't sure whether she. It's all a load of complete nonsense, in my view. And what they both wanted to see each other, the evidence is there. Constance was desperate to see him. She wanted to go up to Dieppe, where he was living at the time, near Dieppe, and he desperately wanted to see her. It wouldn't have turned into a sort of lovely, cozy little marriage again, that's certain,
1: No.
0: but it certainly might have kick-started him into creativity again. But the problem was she listened to her friends, and the friends couldn't cope with the fact that if these Mr. and Mrs. Wilde hadn't been divorced. So if Oscar and Constance got back together, how would the British expatriates on the continent cope with this man who was a convict, a bankrupt, and a homosexual? So the best they couldn't ostracize poor Constance, but they couldn't really take him back into polite society. So the best thing to do is to advise Constance, listen, dear, just give him a period of probation. Let him find his feet again. Give him 3 or 4 months, maybe half a year, and then see how it all works out. And she, poor dear, listened to them. And that is one of the second tragedies of Oscar Wilde's life.
1: But in the end, Merlin, it is her responsibility that she took that decision.
0: All right, yes, I suppose you're right. It was her decision. But then later on, shortly before she dies, she writes to a friend and says, if I saw him now, I know I should forgive everything. When I love somebody once, I love them always. I mean, it's a very moving letter she wrote to a friend of hers. This is shortly before she died. She was a very noble woman. I mean, her name, Constance, she was constant in his life.
1: Your father, you write, was brought up essentially to shut up about his father, Oscar Wilde, to sort of put it behind him. And he lived until he was in his 50s or 60s, lived this kind of lie that he had nothing to do with Oscar, but then changed his mind. Why?
0: I think that was due to my mother. I don't think it's quite true to say that he denied it until he was in his 50s and 60s. I think it took the 1920s for him to come to terms with it. He, on several occasions, he was described once in a bookseller's catalogue, once in a big court case about a forgery. He was described as Vivian Holland Wilde's only surviving son, and he had Wilde's only surviving son taken out and simply Vivian Holland, Oscar Wilde's literary executor, put in. He was prepared to be associated with his father, but he didn't go around, metaphorically speaking, saying, you know, I am Oscar Wilde's son. The change came when he came to Australia in 1947, 48. My mother was asked to go back to Australia to do fashion shows combined with her knowledge of cosmetics. And they spent a year in Australia. And the Australians made Vivian understand,

0: that his father was a great writer. I mean, it was still something which wasn't really accepted. Oscar was regarded in England, I think, as a sort of second division author, you know? And of course, the smell of scandal still hanging around him. But when he got to Australia, people were excited to know him and to emphasize the fact that they believed his father was a great writer. And I think it was that which made him understand that there was all the shame which had surrounded this for years was, in a sense, a sort of terrible British hypocrisy. And when he came back from Australia, my mother persuaded him to settle down and start writing about his youth. And that produced The Son of Oscar Wilde in 1954. It took a long time for him to write it and come to terms with it. But I think one can say that it was Australia that was the catalyst and which made him come to terms with his early rather sad years.
1: You write, this took my breath away. You write in the book that your father remembered Wilde's smell.
0: Yes.
1: What was the smell of Oscar Wilde?
0: I can't tell you precisely, but it was obviously a very expensive cologne from Bond Street, I should think.
1: And cigarette smoke.
0: And cigarette smoke, absolutely. Gold-tipped Turkish cigarettes from a very beautiful cigarette case, I should think.
1: Now, look, we'll get back to your father's book in a moment. I just want to bring you into the narrative here, because at this stage you're 7 or 8 years old when that book was published. But when did you find out that Oscar Wilde, whose plays by this time were being once again produced in the West End, that Oscar Wilde was your grandfather?
0: Well, the earliest memory I have of it at all is the unveiling of the blue plaque put on his house in Tite Street in 1954, at the time of the centenary of his death. My father wrote in his diary that the summer before, we'd been walking down, I think it was Shaftesbury Avenue in London. And I saw on a theatre the name Oscar Wilde. And I turned to him and I said, "Wasn't Oscar Wilde your father?" And my father wrote in his diary that I just said yes. And fortunately, he left it at that. So I must somehow have been aware of it when I was about seven. But the only time that what being consciously aware of it was at this. The unveiling of this plaque in blue plaque in Tite Street,
1: Because you were
0: which
1: part of the sort of distinguished little crowd for the unveiling.
0: I suppose I must have been. I mean, it was a rather dreary, wet day, as far as I remember. And what I do remember is that the opposite the Wilde's house, it's no longer there. There was a children's hospital where I'd had my tonsils out, and the nurses were all sort of crowding to the windows to see what was going on over the road at Oscar Wilde's house. And that I remember, the vast quantity of people, and of course me being knee-high to a grasshopper at that stage, I was under the height at which I could see everything going on. And then there was a lunch at the Savoy afterwards, which I do remember, signing people's menus. My father obviously signed people's menus, and I was asked to sign menus. Went back to school, and the headmistress of the little school I was at wrote to my father and said I was absolutely poisonous when I came back because I was boasting about spending the whole afternoon signing people's menus. Terrible.
1: This is Late Night Live on Radio National. I'm David Marr, and I'm talking to Oscar Wilde's grandson, Merlin Holland, who has just published with, in Australia, Allen and Unwin, After Oscar, The Legacy of a Scandal. So you know by now, by this point, that you are Wilde's grandson. But what was the story your family told you about this man?
0: I think the brief answer to that is nothing. People have often asked me, did I talk to my father about him? And the answer is no. oh, was that because of the continuing shame in the family? I said, no, not at all.

0: And then I asked them, did you know your grandfather? Yes, yes. And did you talk to your mother or father about your grandfather? Yes, of course we did. So I said, well, we had no common memories, and that was the missing link. My father saw him last at the age of, what would it have been, 8 or 9. My mother was born 10 years after Oscar died, and I obviously had never known him. So there was nothing, we had no common memories, no common link. I don't even know that I was taken to a play of his in those years of the 1950s, early 1960s. There was nothing really that we could have grasped onto as a family and had a talk about.
1: But isn't this extraordinary in families, how you can know not to ask questions? And it's not by somebody saying, you can't ask about that. You just know you can't ask questions.
0: I think that's absolutely right. And later on, when I got married and had a child myself, friends of mine said to me, much later, they said to me, we didn't like to ask you about your grandfather. And this was in the 1980s. We didn't like, it was a sort of taboo subject. And I said, why was it a taboo? Well, because your wife said that you weren't terribly happy with the idea of being asked about your grandfather. And I said, if somebody had asked me, I would have been happy to talk about it. I think it wasn't that I was unhappy, it was that they were probably too embarrassed. So there's a sort of continuing, the shame had turned into something different. The shame had turned into embarrassment on the part of other people, I think.
1: It is the importance of being earnest, isn't it? That is the cornerstone of the survival of Wilde's reputation. And he wrote great poetry, it's some extraordinary poetry. He wrote a number of other plays. He wrote De Profundis, etc., etc., etc. But it's this comedy that is the sort of the continuing powerhouse of his reputation, isn't it?
0: It is. And you know, there's one thing which I've always said about the importance of being earnest. In the first act, when Algy, in whose flat this is all taking place, is asked by Jack Worthing, his friend, who is wanting to marry Lady Bracknell's daughter, Gwendolyn, and he's just been through the mill with Lady Bracknell, quizzing him about his past and so on and so on.
1: Yes.
0: And Jack says to Algy, do you think that there's a possibility that in 150 years' time, Gwendolyn will become like her mother? And Algy replies, all women become like their mothers. That's their tragedy. No man does. That's his. And the audience laughs.
1: Yes.
0: And on occasion, I've said to them, why are you laughing? Don't you realize there's a very serious message behind that? What he's saying, basically, is that men are not in touch with their feminine side, and that's a tragedy. And so there are little bits of the importance of being earnest which have if I can put it like that, a seriousness about them, which frequently is overlooked because they're part of a joke, they're part of an amusing exchange.
1: But wisdom delivered in a way that can't be fobbed off because it's delivered in a way that makes you laugh. That's why it survives, isn't it? It's the laughter that keeps it alive. Yeah.
0: Yes.
1: Who is the greatest Lady Bracknell you've ever seen? The one that's made you laugh most.
0: I think Maggie Smith was a terrific Lady Bracknell, and I thought she was wonderful. I never saw Edith Evans. I've seen her on film, but I never saw her in the flesh. It was too early for me. Funnily enough, Stephen Fry is now playing Lady Bracknell in London.
1: Oh, is he?
0: And he pulls it off extraordinarily well. It's the sort of Victorian matriarch. And the importance of being earnest, you can do more or less anything with, so long as you stick to the text. I did see a Lady Bracknell once. Lady Bracknell in crushed velvet

0: snorting coke. Can you imagine?
1: Yes, but yes, that fits.
0: It survived because they didn't fiddle with the text. That's the whole point. But I think, yeah, Stephen is remarkably good as Lady Bracknell. And I was saying to somebody recently, when they cast Lady Bracknell as a woman now, it's going to be the exception. There have been a number of male Lady Bracknells who've been better or worse. But, yeah, cross-casting, which is now become almost the norm.
1: Well, I saw Geoffrey Rush playing Lady Bracknell
0: really?
1: Yes, in a production in Melbourne. I was laughing so much snot was pouring down my face. It was unbelievably funny. A great comic actor. And isn't it extraordinary? You know the lines, you know the jokes, and yet they are spectacularly powerful. Even though they don't come as a surprise, you know them. And yet they're thrilling.
0: Well, you know, not only that, they appear in newspapers as well. I was, not that long ago, I was reading an account of a football match. Not something I do normally, but it caught my eye because at the beginning, the reporter had started off by saying, to lose one home match may be considered a misfortune. To lose two in a row, dot, dot, dot. And I mean, even without the author's name...
1: We know the joke.
0: you know, it's all to do with Jack's parents. Lose one parent may be a misfortune. To lose two looks like carelessness to me.
1: Still such a fabulous joke.
0: He's gone. He seems to have infiltrated himself everywhere, and very nicely so. I'm constantly cutting little bits out of newspapers, Oscar Wilde quotes, or even with or without his name. You know, it is extraordinary how he seems to have come back into probably more prominence than he had even in the 1890s, in a way.

0: On Radio National, this is Late Night Live. I'm David Marr, and I am talking to Oscar Wilde's grandson, Merlin Holland, about his new book, After Oscar, The Legacy of a Scandal. Now, let's get to the book. In 1994, when you were what, roughly about to turn 50, something like that, went to light a candle in memory of your grandfather in Saint-Germain-des-Prés in Paris. Why and what happened?
1: I was taking part in a documentary, and we'd been up to Père Lachaise Cemetery that day, where Oscar is buried, and there were more people there that day than I can remember on other days. And we then went to Saint-Germain-des-Prés, the church, where his funeral service was held. At the entrance to the little chapel where it all took place, there were more candles, I think, than I can remember. Every time I went there, I lit a candle sort of in his memory. And then, of course, I suddenly realized that this was the anniversary of his death, the 30th of November. Everybody else had remembered and I hadn't. I mean, it was quite shocking in a way. And then I suddenly realized that I was here lighting a candle. No other member of his family had been present at his death, at his funeral. And it suddenly occurred to me that I had a right to claim him as a grandfather. And it was a very emotional moment, and I've never forgotten it. I suppose from that moment onwards, I could say, hey, yes, I've never wanted to say I am Oscar Wilde's grandson. I've always referred to him as my grandfather. And if I've had to explain why to people,

0: I've said, well, you obviously don't understand. I'm happy to be his grandson, but I'm certainly not going to say I am Oscar Wilde's grandson. And there's a subtle difference.
1: Yes, indeed. But indeed.
0: Lighting that candle helped.
1: And then you talk about finding yourself the unwilling conduit of a century of unwept family grief. What did you mean by that?
0: It choked me up completely. And I'm not somebody who tears up just like that, but at that moment it did. And I was, it fortunately, or perhaps unfortunately from their point of view, the people I was doing the documentary with weren't filming it. But it just made me, and I thought of what we were talking about earlier, the sadness that Oscar and Constance couldn't get back together. He never saw his wife or his children again. And I think it came home to me how sad the end of that life had been. And that I wept, you know, unashamedly.
1: And a series of books followed, The Wit of Oscar Wilde in 1997, The Wilde Album in the same year, and then an edition of The Complete Letters of Wilde in 2000, and A Life in Letters a few years later, Irish Peacock and Scarlet Marquess in 2003, Coffee with Oscar Wilde 2007, A Portrait of Oscar Wilde 2008. And yet, this is an act of devotion and of exploration, but you also confess to finding yourself at times, and I'm not sure whether it is still the case, irritated by Wilde. A great deal, you write, I eventually came to have a great deal of anger about Oscar, over his pig-headedness, his insensitivity, his decision to take on the establishment and not consider the consequences. Is that still your view?
0: It's my view, but I think probably modified and calmed down now. I don't know whether you have had, but I've certainly had in my life a very, very good close friend who was extremely talented. He was extremely artistic. He was a ballet dancer and finished up by teaching ballet. But as I think a lot of artistic people can be, he was very self-centered. It didn't mean I loved him any the less, but I think that's something which, and I may be, this may be a bit of a sweeping generalization, but I think there is attached to many extremely gifted, sensitive, artistic people. A side which is very selfish. And I think that's probably the side of Oscar which I get cross with, the way he effectively destroyed his own family. I think that's the reason I get irritated by him. I've said to people, I'm probably one of the only people in the world who's allowed to say so.
1: Yes.
0: But yes, it is irritating. But I totally understand it. I totally understand it. Doesn't mean to say that it doesn't irritate me, though.
1: Yes, I don't think there is any biographer of great creative figures that doesn't share some of that feeling that they can cause a great deal of pain and harm to the people around them. But I wonder about your formula. His decision to take on the establishment. Do you mean his decision to sue the Marquess of Queensberry after Queensberry accused him of being, am I right, accused him of being a sodomite?
0: That's right, misspelled in his anger, yes.
1: Yes. In a card, was it in a bunch of vegetables?
0: No, the Marquess went to
1: his
0: the last night, the importance of being earnest, with a bouquet of vegetables. Wanting to, I don't know whether you throw them wild on the stage after, if you gave a curtain speech at the end or whatever. And Oscar managed to get his ticket cancelled, and the Marquess stomped off and left. I can't remember whether it was that night or a

0: think it was a couple of days later, left his visiting card at Wilde's Club, on which he had written, "For Oscar Wilde posing Sodomite." And
1: Oscar being in a relationship with Queensberry's son, of course.
0: exactly. And Oscar writes to his very great friend, and later, after his death, his literary executor, Robert Ross, most probably Oscar's first homosexual lover before Alfred Douglas, and says, "Come and see me tonight. The terrible thing has happened." And when Robbie Ross gets there, he says, "I've asked Bosie," that's Alfred Douglas, "to come tomorrow." And when Robbie Ross gets there, young Alfred Douglas is already there, working his magic. He hates his father. He wants nothing more than to see his father behind bars for what was called in those days criminal libel. And if it had just been Robbie Ross, well, Robbie would have said to him, "Tear it up, put it in the bin, don't get involved in this, don't get involved in the
1: Forget it.
0: father-son squabble." No, it's a, and it's one of those awful what-if moments. What if Robbie had got there first and said to Oscar, "Give me the card," and torn it up and put
1: Is
0: it in the waste basket?
1: isn't Robbie Ross one of the most wonderful figures in this story? And
0: Oh.
1: Bosie, of course, one of the grimmest human beings.
0: Yes, I have a sneaking sympathy for Oscar falling in love with him. Not that I'm gay myself, that's not the point about it. The point is that this was a beautiful young man.
1: This is
0: He was,
1: Bosie.
0: this is Bosie, he was intelligent. He wrote very good poems. Some of his sonnets are extraordinarily good. He was moody, he was difficult. After Oscar goes back to him, when he comes out of prison and he doesn't see Constance, and young Alfred Douglas says to him, "Come on, let's go off to Naples for the winter." And then all hell breaks loose. And later on, Oscar writes to Robbie Ross and says, "You know, it was inevitable I went back to him. How could I not love him? He's ruined my life." I
1: It's a great line.
0: mean, it's a great, great line. But Robbie is in Oscar's life and his later life, he is a sort of stabilizing influence. And then, of course, after Oscar's death, when he meets my father, not until 7 years later, the family obviously want to make sure that none of Oscar's friends have access to his children. Robbie eventually becomes like a sort of surrogate father to my father. And my father refers to him as, you know, I knew he was going to be a great friend of mine. And he did indeed become a great friend. And Vivian was absolutely distraught when Robbie died at the end of the war. First World War.
1: And Robbie Ross did a great service for your family, didn't he?
0: He did.
1: Because he got the copyrights back.
0: Indeed.
1: Explain how the family lost and regained the copyrights to the plays.
0: When Oscar went bankrupt, he was bankrupted partly from Queensberry's costs in the, I think it was Queensberry who instigated the bankruptcy proceedings. Sir George Alexander purchased from the bankruptcy receiver the rights to Lady Windermere's Fan and the Importance of Being Earnest. And to give him his due, he made a few sort of ex gratia payments to Oscar Wilde when he was in exile. I mean, they weren't large sums of money, but they'd had a very good relationship, George Alexander, and Oscar. He, as the actor manager who had produced Lady Windermere's Fan and The Importance. And on George Alexander's death, I think it was in 1918, he bequeathed those rights that he had purchased from the bankruptcy receiver back to my father in memory of Oscar, which I thought was an extraordinary gesture, lovely gesture on his part.
1: And those royalties sustained the family into the 1950s.
0: Indeed. Until 1950, when of course all the copyrights disappeared in a puff of smoke, 50 years after Oscar's death.
1: Ah, these days it would have been 70 years. A point in the story of Oscar. We've discussed the, you know, the extraordinary foolish decision to sue Queensberry. But when he had been prosecuted and when he was facing jail, Wilde was given time.

0: to leave the country. And he didn't. I mean, this is the subject of, to my mind, great play of David Hare's Judas Kiss.
1: Yes.
0: He doesn't leave the country. He sits in the Cadogan Hotel waiting to be arrested. Merlin, why? Why didn't he get out when he could?
1: The indecision, yes. Well, I think there are two things there. One is he's taken it this far to turn tail and escape to the continent, which he could have done. There is another misconception that the police waited until the last train had left for the continent before they came in to arrest him, which is complete nonsense. A quick look at the railway guides at the time would tell you that there were other trains later on.
0: That's a biographer's work. Check the timetables.
1: Well, this is why it took so long to write the book, checking every damn fact. But I think even more must have been in Oscar's ear the words of his mother. Whether or not she actually said this, I don't know. If you leave now, I will never speak to you again. But if you stay, you will always be my son. And that came from this extraordinary mother that Oscar had, who had been part of the Young Ireland movement back in the 1840s and 50s. Anti-British poetry written by her. She was a very staunch Irish nationalist and very proud with it. And Oscar adored his mother. And I think possibly, even at the Cadogan Hotel, there was the thought that to go would have been cowardice. And the idea of having to face his mother, who was still alive at that stage, would have been more than he could really countenance.
0: But did he also understand that his legend depended on him going to jail?
1: I think that may be reading a bit too much into it. But
0: okay, now look, now we'll leave it there because we have some important work to do before our time is up. And that is your scrutiny of the biographies of Oscar Wilde. And your scrutiny begins with your father's biography. This is the most extraordinary situation. You are vetting your father's work. How did it come out? How good was it?
1: I would put it in the category which we were discussing of the lies, the exaggerations, the inventions and so on, in the category of being not so bad, i.e. tying up loose ends and false memory rather than actually wanting to mislead people.
0: Being a bit neat with the facts.
1: Yes, exactly. And this was at a time, don't forget, in 1953, 54, when he was writing it, that homosexuality was still a crime in England. It remained on the statute book until 1967. 2 months before my father himself died, he'd been living with that law on the statute book in England, which had sent his own father to prison. No. So he had to be careful about how he presented the facts in his autobiography.
0: Why? Why? Why did he have to be careful?
1: I may be wrong in saying that it was one of the worst periods of homophobia in England.
0: Oh, it was dreadful.
1: Certainly seems like that to me. John Gielgud was prosecuted.
0: Yes.
1: Lord Montague was prosecuted. Peter Wildblood was prosecuted. People were sent to prison for 6 months or a year for simply for having had same-sex relations with another man.
0: It was at his worst. But let's jump forward a little time because Oscar Wilde is the subject of one of the great biographies, Richard Ellman's Life of Oscar Wilde, published in the 1980s. You had a good deal to do with Ellman in the preparation of that book, but you have a huge quarrel with Ellman because why?
1: I'd correct you slightly. I didn't have a lot to have to do with it. I was able to give him some help, secreting various letters out of the family, as I say, family archives, sounds too grand, but letters from Constance to her brother, which, as he said to me in a letter, helped him fill in a few gaps in his own account of Oscar's life.
0: Yes.
1: But he was under a certain amount of pressure, I think, from his publishers to produce something which was going to be a little bit more than an average rum-ti-tum biography. They wanted something which was going to be a little bit sensational, and that comes out of the correspondence, which still exists, between Richard Ellman and his publisher. And there was always a rumour that Oscar had died of tertiary syphilis. The early death of an author from a sexually transmitted disease. I mean, it has all the makings of great drama, doesn't it? So Richard Ellman, on, I'm afraid to say, the flimsiest of evidence, maintained that Oscar got syphilis when he was at Oxford, that it determined a lot of the rest of his life, and that he finally died of it. And I said to various people, I don't care whether Oscar had syphilis or not. If he had it, and it can be shown, even at this stage, at this distance, based on reasonable solid conjecture and reasonable evidence, then that's fine. Richard Ellman's biography is going to be the definitive one for years to come. And so let's put this to rest once and for all. But if the evidence really isn't there, or it's been manipulated, I think, you know, it's just going to continue this rumour, which always seemed to me to be based on very flimsy evidence, and I think it should be stamped on. I didn't do it willingly, because I admired Richard Ellman. He was a great scholar, and I got on well with him. And in the end, what we agreed was that he should put a footnote in saying this was his view and it might not stand up in court, sort of 100% solid evidence, but it was his view, and that's what, you know. So I accepted that, you know. You can't stop people. I know literary executors have tried to stop biographers writing nasty things.
0: Yes, I have some experience. Yes.
1: I bet you have, yes. That's always been my view. If it's factually wrong, and it can be shown to be factually wrong, then I think it needs to be pointed out. But if it's simply somebody's view, then...
0: But Merlin...
1: That biography will stand or fall by the critics and the public view of it in the end. So trying to prevent things as a literary executor, not that I had any real power to do so, is a waste of time and makes a lot of enemies.
0: But Merlin, I agree, absolutely, things must be accurate. But is this not, again, the sort of... the coming back to this sense of shame around Wilde? I mean, what is the shame in those days of dying of syphilis? It was prevalent. I mean, Toulouse-Lautrec, Paul Gauguin, Manet, Goya, Schubert, Guy de Maupassant. I mean, people died of syphilis.
1: And absolutely.
0: There was, at that time, some shame attached to it, but it was just a sexually transmitted disease. I mean, this is not truly shameful.
1: Oh, I didn't regard it as shameful at all. I mean, it was a fact. If it was a fact, then it should be stated, and it didn't make any difference to me. What I think objected to is what I said earlier, which is the over-sensationalising of a life which was quite sensational enough in its own right, without having biographers or filmmakers adding to it with either invented or twisted facts to make it that much more sensational to attract readers audiences. As I've always said, it would made no difference to me whether Oscar had it or whether he didn't. And it's quite possible that he did have syphilis. I mean, a very large, an unexpectedly large percentage of Victorian men had sexually transmitted diseases. But I think one thing is absolutely certain, and the medical profession has now more or less firmly stamped on this, is that he didn't die of it. And if he didn't die of it, you can't start building history backwards to find out when he caught it, which is effectively what was being done.
0: Merlin, after all this, after all the work you've done and books you've written, are you proud of being Oscar Wilde's grandson?
1: It's a very difficult question to answer, and I think I have answered it in the book in a way. To be proud of somebody, I think you have to have known them personally. At least that's my view. I'm proud of my father and what he went through and how he managed to cope with it all. I'm proud of my mother coming all the way from Australia, becoming for a number of years the Queen's personal beauty advisor. I knew them both. I loved them both. I may have been a little bit hard on my mother in the book with her famous whitewash brush, but I'm proud of them both. To be proud of Oscar, I feel I would have had to have known him personally and felt a sense of closeness to him. I suppose I'm proud of him that he was my grandfather. I'm proud of what he was able to do. But I think it would be a misuse of the word in my vocabulary to say, I am proud of my grandfather. I'm proud of the way he coped with what he did. I'm proud of his post-prison. I'm proud, for example, that when he came out of prison, he arranged for about the equivalent in today's money of about £2,000 to be sent to 10 of his co-prisoners to put them back on their feet when they came out of prison. Every time I think about that, I'm immensely touched by it.
0: Are you proud?
1: It's a very long answer to your question, but I am proud of my grandfather. Yes, I'm proud of him, but I'm only proud of him in a sort of slightly objective way, if I can put it like that.
0: Merlin, thank you. I've been talking to Merlin Holland, Oscar Wilde's grandson, the author of After Oscar, The Legacy of a Scandal, which is published by Allen and Unwin. Merlin, thank you so much.
1: Been a great pleasure.

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2: 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You may have heard about a couple of artificial intelligence models breaking out and going rogue lately. We're going to explain what that really means, if you should be concerned, and what a runaway AI can actually do. We've got that and more, including the latest in the smart glasses privacy debate and people taking robots' jobs. That's coming up on Download This Show.

0: ABC News with Melanie Scott. US President Donald Trump says Hamas has agreed to lay down its weapons in Gaza, a key concession in the pathway to a lasting peace in the Strip. Middle East correspondent Matthew Doran reports.
1: President Trump made the announcement on social media, heralding it as a major development 9 months after the ceasefire between Israel and Hamas was agreed. He says Hamas will hand over all of its weapons, and in return an international stabilization force will take over security control of the Strip, and Israel will withdraw its troops. Israel is yet to respond, and Hamas has repeatedly said it will only disarm if Israel upholds its side of the deal. Gaza's health authorities say that Israeli attacks against claimed Hamas fighters and facilities since the ceasefire in October have killed more than 1,200 people, many of them civilians, including children.
0: Evacuees from a devastating earthquake in southwestern Japan are contending with searing heat and aftershocks as rescue efforts continue for a third day. The Self-Defense Force is shipping in water, relief supplies and air conditioners, with heatwave conditions expected to worsen over the weekend. Officials say at least 34 people have been confirmed dead, with one more death still under investigation. Prime Minister Sanae Takaichi says they will do everything possible to meet the needs of the victims.
2: I would like to once again express my heartfelt respect to everyone who is continuing their efforts in the heat, including those engaged in rescue operations day and night on the ground, as well as those carrying out emergency relief efforts such as providing water.
0: Federal Labor MP Luke Gosling has confirmed he's spoken with the Prime Minister after being arrested and charged in Darwin. Mr. Gosling is accused of assaulting Northern Territory Administrator David Conley at a community festival earlier this month. Speaking outside Darwin local court today following a bail hearing, Mr. Gosling says he's made it clear to Anthony Albanese he'll be fighting the charges.
3: I have spoken with the Prime Minister and just being clear that I'm going to contest these allegations and that I will continue to serve. Look, I can understand why people are asking a lot of questions about how this is rolled out.
0: Minister for Indigenous Australia, Malandiri McCarthy, has urged the opposition to be constructive, not destructive, on Indigenous policy. Senator McCarthy's shadow counterpart, Julian Lisa, has today accused the federal government of being adrift on the matter of Indigenous affairs since the failure of the Voice referendum. The remarks were made in a speech Mr. Lisa delivered in the Garma Festival, which Anthony Albanese declined to attend. Senator McCarthy says she agrees with Mr. Lisa's view.
4: Julian Lisa asks for more ambition, but when we do reach a target, he's also finding fault with that. What I would say to the opposition is get on board. These programs are working. They're making a difference. Be constructive, not destructive.
0: Victorian state school teachers have voted to hold a third statewide strike in 2.5 weeks' time. The Australian Education Union remains in a standoff with the Victorian government over pay conditions and school funding. At a state council meeting today, members agreed to strike on the 19th of August if their demands are not met. Union President Justin Mulale says he hasn't had direct contact with Premier Ben Carroll, who is also Education Minister, for about 2 weeks.
5: AU members have indicated that they are prepared to continue to engage in industrial action if that's what's needed to get the government to come back to the table and, most critically, put a revised

0: offer to them for their consideration.
1: Plans to sell off the Football World Cup to private investors has been opposed by a second regional confederation. The BBC's Lisa Greenwood-Hughes reports.
2: It puts FIFA's president Gianni Infantino under serious pressure. He and FIFA argue they need the extra money to grow the game and potentially increase the already expanded World Cup. They're offering millions of dollars to each member if they vote. The question now, though, is what will the other confederations do? Any future boycotts could and would have an immediate impact. The next tournament is the Women's World Cup in Brazil in 2027. The next Men's World Cup is in 2030.
1: The son of a convicted drug smuggler has been sentenced to 4 years jail for helping his father retrieve cocaine from a ship in the port of Newcastle. ABC News.
3: Good evening and welcome to PM. I'm Samantha Donovan, coming to you from the lands of the Wurundjeri people of the Kulin Nation in Melbourne. Tonight, Donald Trump says an agreement has been reached for Hamas to disarm and for Israel to withdraw from Gaza. Also, thousands of people celebrating the Garma Festival in Arnhem Land, and women's baseball goes professional in the USA for the first time in more than 70 years.
4: We're fighting this myth that baseball is for men and softball is for women, but you can now see that there's 25 countries with national teams. There is growth at the high school level here in the US and in Canada, and there's just more girls playing baseball than ever.
3: Donald Trump is heralding a major breakthrough in the peace process in Gaza, announcing the militant group Hamas has agreed to lay down its weapons and hand over security control of the Strip to an international force. But the supposed deal is contingent on Israel upholding its side of the bargain by ending its attacks in the Strip and withdrawing its forces. So far, there's been no official comment from Israel. The ABC's Middle East correspondent Matthew Doran is in Jerusalem.
5: He's made this announcement on social media, his usual approach to these sort of things. And he has said that Hamas has agreed to the complete disarmament, not only Hamas, but all other armed groups in Gaza. And he's describing that as a monumental step towards lasting peace and security. He's also saying that as disarmament is completed, Israeli forces will withdraw from territory inside Gaza and the International Stabilization Force will begin its work with a new Palestinian police force. So these are two elements that are really important here. This new Palestinian police force, Palestinian police officers being trained by some regional partners, including Jordan and Egypt there, and this International Stabilization Force. This is a force which is going to be made up of soldiers from a number of countries around the world. Indonesia is one of those countries which has pledged its support for it. Morocco in the last couple of weeks or so. Uganda is another. Albania is another name that's been thrown into the mix there. Donald Trump has also paid tribute in making this announcement to three countries, Egypt, Qatar and Turkey, for their role as mediators here. These talks have been held in Cairo for on and off for many months now. Qatar has been a key player in this throughout the entire period. And Turkey has also taken a key role now, not only a close partner of the United States, but also having those open channels of communications with Hamas. And that has continued over the course of the last couple of days. Indeed, the Turkish foreign minister had actually met with Hamas's leader in Cairo yesterday, local time, just a couple of hours before this announcement was made.
3: Well, we've seen Donald Trump make these announcements on social media before, only for things to fall in a heap. Do you think this announcement is as significant as he's making it out to be?
5: Look, it certainly is significant in terms of Hamas agreeing to disarm, but it is conditional from Hamas there. It is saying that it will only do this if Israel upholds its side of the bargain. And we know that there, this has long been a sticking point between Hamas and Israel as to which side is undermining the ceasefire deal, which was signed back in October last year. If we think about even calling it a ceasefire, Hamas has argued that it is not a ceasefire because what has happened in those 9 months since are continued, sometimes daily, Israeli attacks on various parts of the Strip, certainly not to the same scale and intensity as we saw during the height of this war.

0: all but, according to Palestinian health authorities inside Gaza, more than 1,200 Palestinians have been killed in that nine-month period. And many of them are civilians, including children there as well. We know that Israel, when this truce came into force back in October, it controlled just over 50% of territory in Gaza. It has continually expanded that. It is now controlling just over 60%. And Benjamin Netanyahu, just a couple of weeks ago, gave orders for the IDF to expand that again to 70%. So Hamas saying it's not going to hand over its weapons if Israel doesn't start to withdraw its troops. And Israel, in turn, while it hasn't commented specifically on this announcement from Donald Trump, has said in the past it will only withdraw its troops if Hamas does hand over its weapons. So we could be in a bit of a state of flux here while both sides are trying to figure out how the other is acting.
1: Matthew, elections are coming up in Israel in just a few months. How do you think this situation is going to play out in Israel?
0: Well, Gaza remains an incredibly hotly debated political topic in Israel, not only because of what happened back on October 7, 2023, when Hamas launched its attacks against Israel, killing around 1,200 people, taking around 250 hostage. The failures that have been identified there, or indeed haven't been necessarily taken responsibility for, that is a key theme within this election campaign, and something that Benjamin Netanyahu is finding himself the subject of ongoing political attacks over. The ongoing security of Gaza and the security of those border communities inside Israel, which were targeted by Hamas, that is also a situation which is playing into this political debate. And some of Benjamin Netanyahu's critics, and also some within his own coalition at the moment, saying that he needs to go much harder. He shouldn't be accepting any deal. People like Itamar Ben-Gvir, the far-right national security minister, still pushing the idea that people in Gaza should be

0: Northeast Arnhem Land. The event is hosted by the Yothu Yindi Foundation, and this year's theme is Bukmuk, a Yolngu word meaning everyone. It's an invitation for us all to engage with and listen to Indigenous Australians. The ABC's National Indigenous Affairs correspondent Dana Morse is at the festival.
1: Well, Sam, I'm actually just standing on the edge of the Bungal grounds here at Bulkala on the northeastern peninsula of Arnhem Land. And if you can hear some booming dulcet tones behind me, they're the words of Jack Thompson, a famous Australian actor who comes to Garma pretty much every year and he's part of basically the Gumaj clan and the Yolngu family up here. This is marking the opening ceremony of the 26th Garma Festival. Things have been slowly ratcheting up here over the day. People have been filtering in, and this is the opening ceremony sort of taking place here. What we're going to see over the course of the afternoon is this special bungal, and that's when the dancers come out onto these sandy grounds and do their traditional customary dances towards the senior elders who sing and play the yidaki, also known as the didgeridoo. So this is the big moment opening up this festival. There are some people here that you'll know of: Foreign Minister Penny Wong, Indigenous Affairs Minister Malindiri McCarthy, and the Shadow Minister for Indigenous Affairs and Education, Julian Lisa, all sitting in the front row, all ready to be part of this bungal.
0: Dana, last year at Garma, the Prime Minister, Anthony Albanese, promised that he would attend every year that he was Prime Minister, but he's broken that promise and decided not to go this year. What's the feeling among locals about that?
1: It's certainly been a talking point in the lead up to Garma and here on the festival grounds. In private discussions, Yolngu people have told me that they are very disappointed that the Prime Minister broke that promise that he made last year. And it's been a point of contention, the reason for which he's not coming, which is that he's taking annual leave. He has sent some of his senior cabinet ministers in his place, but as Larissa Baldwin-Roberts put it to me earlier today, she said that the Prime Minister should be here, not because the Yolngu leadership need him to strategise or make decisions, but because it's a signal about where Indigenous Affairs sits for this government. The Shadow Education and Indigenous Affairs Minister, Julian Lisa, gave a rousing speech earlier today, the first of that kind that he's made since he re-stepped into the portfolio of Indigenous Affairs, where he basically said the Prime Minister has not gotten off the mat since being knocked down over the Voice referendum. And he said that the Indigenous Affairs policy is currently adrift. So it has been a big talking point here at the festival, but there are other discussions happening too. Among them is the talk about truth-telling and whether there should be a national truth-telling process to help bring the country together and understand the history of Aboriginal and Torres Strait Islander people. And so they can understand the challenges that they are still dealing with as a result of colonisation. And one of the Rurutingu clan leaders, a woman named Mayatili Marika, spoke to me about that earlier today.
2: I think truth-telling is a really, really important part of understanding our past, present and future, to be able to have the foundational education and acceptance that we are who we are today because of those that have come before us. And the world over, history is written by the colonisers, by the conquerors, by the people who, for whatever reason, have the ability to write those history books. And so I think truth-telling is also unlearning and relearning. And I think that is so powerful. And it should be something that we all unite as Australians to understand where we came from in order to know where we're going in the future.
1: That was one of the Rurutingu clan leaders and Yolngu traditional owner, Mayatili Marika, speaking to me about truth-telling. And Sam, just as I speak to you now, there is another group of dancers from a different clan group entering the bungal grounds, ready to take part in this ancient ceremony, putting it on show for modern Australia. The theme this year is Bukmuk, which means everyone, and everyone is here at the bungal grounds right now.
0: It sounds fantastic, Dana. Thank you, and enjoy the rest of the weekend.
1: Thanks, Sam.
0: National Indigenous Affairs correspondent Dana Morse at the Garma Festival in northeastern Arnhem Land. At the Queensland Inquiry into the Construction Union, the CFMEU, a well-known anti-corruption expert has refused to withdraw his allegations that the

0: Notorious Melbourne gangland figure turned businessman Mick Gatto controls a network of labour hire companies. Geoffrey Watson SC has written a report on alleged criminal conduct on Victorian government building projects, and he was under cross-examination at today's hearing by Mick Gatto's lawyer. David Sparks has been following the hearing.
1: If you're investigating corruption, you probably expect some level of conflict. And today, Geoffrey Watson faced a barrage of criticism.
2: I suggest to you that that is a blatantly misleading statement concocted to create drama and suspicion when it's just patently untrue.
3: I reject what you're saying.
1: At Queensland's Commission of Inquiry into the CFMEU and misconduct in the construction industry, Geoffrey Watson was questioned about his report on alleged criminal conduct on the Big Build, which is the name given to the multi-billion dollar series of infrastructure projects by the Victorian government. Mr. Watson, who has a long history as an anti-corruption lawyer, was commissioned by the national head of the CFMEU to conduct the investigation. His final report was titled Rotting from the Top. In it, he found Mr. Gatto controls a network of labour hire and traffic management firms that benefited from corrupt activity on the projects. Those companies were part of the M Group, which Mr. Watson alleges used so-called dummy directors to hide the involvement of Mick Gatto. At today's hearing in Brisbane, a lawyer representing M Group, Simon Wilson, disputed that, arguing Mr. Watson had exaggerated Mr. Gatto's involvement in the companies.
2: You say when the original, in paragraph 852, when the original M Group entities were set up, they were established and owned by Gatto's company, Arbitration and Mediation Services. Well, that's not true, is it? That's just not true on the face of the company records.
3: You've got to remember that what I'm dealing with are the facts and drawing inferences from a wide range of circumstances.
2: It is true.
3: If the word ownership is too loose for you, control will be enough.
2: We can only go with what's in your report and what the public read when they read your report.
1: This question of whether Mick Gatto owns the companies or to what extent he controls them was hotly disputed by the two men, at times frustrating the inquiry's commissioner, Stuart Wood.
2: Yes, that is. All right, recorded. I'll rephrase it.
4: We can't go on with this talking over each other. The questioner asks a question. The witness responds to the question. If the question's relevant, it's allowed. If the answer's responsive, it's allowed. Mm. So let's just play by the orthodox rules.
1: Responding to Mr. Wilson's claims that he'd exaggerated Mr. Gatto's control over M Group, at one point, Geoffrey Watson said,
3: I think we've been at cross purposes all along. Are you basing this on the fact that Gatto fills out forms accurately for ASIC, for the company's register?
2: I'm basing
3: it. Because if you are, I think you're making a terrible mistake.
2: I'm basing it
3: upon facts. Things which demonstrate his ownership or control.
1: This hearing in Queensland discussing alleged crimes in Victoria comes at a time when Victorian politics is dominated by the issue. The new Victorian Premier, Ben Carroll, who stepped into the role on Tuesday, has agreed to hold a Royal Commission into Corruption on Government Worksites. That came after his predecessor, Jacinta Allen, refused to do so, despite growing calls for a major inquiry. It's seen as one of the factors behind her plummeting popularity and her ultimate demise. Under questioning today from Mr. Wilson, Geoffrey Watson refused to retract his claims that $1 million worth of payments to Mr. Gatto for mediation services were suspect. But Mr. Wood argued it was a fair price.
2: And I'm suggesting to you that, yes, even though $1 million over that period may seem a lot, it's actually could be argued to be commercially worthwhile if that's the only way you can protect your contracts if you're being kicked off or blocked from sites by heavier and bigger unionists.
1: Mick Gatto was arrested and released without charge in June by a police task force investigating corruption on government infrastructure projects in Victoria. Details of the Royal Commission announced by the new Victorian Premier Ben Carroll have not yet been set, but he says he wants exhaustive terms of reference that will leave no one outside the scope of the investigation.
0: David Sparks reporting. This is PM. I'm Samantha Donovan. You can hear all our programs live or later on ABC Listen. Well, there's been more drama in the world of artificial intelligence today. The American AI company Anthropic has revealed its Claude AI model hacked into three other companies during safety testing after it was mistakenly given internet access. Today's revelation follows another incident earlier this month when a model from the other company OpenAI hacked into another AI platform. Well, to help us make sense of it all, I spoke to Professor Toby Walsh, the Chief Scientist at the AI Institute at the University of New South Wales.
5: It's troubling. It's perhaps not as troubling as some of the reporting on it. It's not in either case that the AI's gone rogue and has decided to start its own nefarious hacking activities. In both of these cases, the AI was doing, as far as we can tell, exactly what it was asked to do. It was just going about it in a rather mischievous way. In the case of Anthropic, they had accidentally given it full access to the internet. And so it was using the access it had to the internet to try and steal some information from, as we are told, three other websites.
0: Professor Walsh, this is really hard for a lot of us to understand. How does AI think to even have that motivation?
5: Well, it's been trained on lots of human traces of doing similar things. So there's lots of examples that it was being trained on where humans have gone about and broken the steps and the little commands you have to do to try and hack into someone's system and steal some information. And it's learned from that to be able to do it itself. What's troubling here, really, is that it's now got that capability itself, and it's got the capability to do it without any oversight. And, of course, it's working at machine speed, not human speed. And it means that that capability is available to bad actors who might not have had the IT skills to be able to do it themselves. Well, now they could just access one of these AI models and launch a hacking attack on your website.
0: Has there been any damage from this latest Anthropic incident?
5: No damage, indeed. It may have actually improved. And there's a bit of rivalry between OpenAI and Anthropic as who's got the most capable model. So since OpenAI revealed that their model was hacking other people's websites, it's a bit funny that Anthropic have shortly afterwards discovered that theirs has too. So there's a bit of competition between them too, who can claim to have the best cyber hacking capabilities.
0: So with these two recent incidents, how concerned should we mere humans be about these sort of developments?
5: Well, it's troubling not because the AI is going off and doing its own thing, but cyber attacks are probably now going to be on the rise. These tools are available, as I said, to lots of people. And it means that our banks, our financial institutions, our hospitals, anyone really with computers these days is going to have to be a bit more careful about finding the cyber vulnerabilities and protecting systems and identifying when there have been intrusions. And so you can unfortunately expect to see a lot more incidents where things are stolen and cyber criminals are at play.
0: Professor Walsh, the federal government announced plans earlier this month to regulate artificial intelligence. Do any of its proposals cover this type of security incident?
5: We haven't seen much detail to that plan. Probably the most significant development in Australia is the new Australia Safety Institute. And this is exactly the sort of thing you would expect the Safety Institute devoting a lot of its time and attention to. Measuring and identifying these capabilities and helping our institutions to protect themselves against such AI-enabled cybercrime.
0: That's Professor Toby Walsh from the University of New South Wales. A bizarre by-election battle is unfolding in the United Kingdom. The leader of the right-wing Reform UK party, Nigel Farage, is recontesting his seat on the English seaside. The major parties aren't running candidates against the aspiring Prime Minister, but he does have a notable challenger, a man dressed as a bin. Our Europe correspondent Elias Kluwer caught up with him.
6: I'm standing in the bustling heart of central London. I'm here to interview a bin, or more specifically, a man who's become a minor celebrity dressing as one. He goes by Count Binface, and he's a serial election candidate who's been a sideshow in elections for about a decade. But now he's centre stage in a by-election showdown with Reform UK leader Nigel Farage.
7: Well, Count Binface, thank you for joining us. You go after the big names. And now you're going after Nigel Farage. Why?
8: Well, I think going after is quite an aggressive phrase. I would not say that.
6: So why is Count Binface suddenly so in demand? Well, it's because Mr. Farage triggered a by-election early this month. He was riding high in the polls, but he stood down from Parliament following an investigation into millions of dollars of donations he received and didn't declare. Mr. Farage is insistent he's done nothing.

0: Uni party, Binface is Mr Farage's main challenger.
1: I want to ask you, though, how much time have you spent in Clacton?
2: About as much time as the current incumbents. Because I thought that's how you do it, you see.
0: That's a little dig at Mr Farage, whose primary residence is 130 kilometres from his working-class electorate. Over the course of the interview, it seems the Bin's primary goal is to entertain, but he does have some serious points.
2: Should you be allowed to call a by-election, cost the taxpayer 350 grand just because you've decided you want to do that?
0: The Binface show is not without its critics. Some voters I spoke to in Clacton told me he's turned the by-election into a farce. Political analyst Tony Travers says Count Binface is merely following a long-held British tradition.
3: This is a rich seam of British satire and humour, which in the end wouldn't normally get much of a mention, except in this case, Count Binface is the only really well-known candidate against Nigel Farage.
0: Count Binface is a long shot to win this by-election, but he thinks he has a chance.
4: That's our Europe correspondent, Elias Kluwer. To the United States now, where competition in the new Women's Professional Baseball League is getting underway this weekend. ABC Sports' Amanda Shalala filed this report from Brockton, Massachusetts.
5: Says girls can't play baseball.
6: The All-American Girls Professional Baseball League ran from 1943 to 1954 and was immortalised in the classic movie A League of Their Own.
5: Then stand back and get out of their way.
6: Since then, women have not been able to play at the professional level until now.
7: We're really standing on their shoulders, and we know that with great, deep appreciation, we're here today to keep growing the game and to remember the legacy that they've built.
6: Justine Siegel is the co-founder and commissioner of the Women's Pro Baseball League and a pioneer herself as the first female coach of a pro men's team.
7: We're fighting this myth that baseball is for men and softball is for women, but you can now see that there's 25 countries with national teams. There is growth at the high school level here in the US and in Canada, and there's just more girls playing baseball than ever.
6: In Brockton, Massachusetts, on the outskirts of Boston, players from some of the inaugural four teams are gathered for a fan day to give them a taste of

0: Last week, an OpenAI model escaped the safe testing space built to contain it. This week, it happened again. Only this time, it was Anthropic's Claude Cowork that broke free on hundreds of thousands of Macs. Two of the biggest AI companies in the world, two separate escapes in the space of a few days. So what does this actually mean for all of us? And what can an escaped AI really do? My name is Ray Johnston, and welcome to Download This Show on ABC Radio National. Joining me to unpack some of the biggest stories in tech right now and why they matter is Jocelyn Brewer, who is a psychologist and the founder of Digital Nutrition. Welcome back, Jocelyn.
1: Lovely to be here.
0: And Charles Gretton, associate professor at ANU, director of attention and innovation at the Integrated AI Network. Welcome to Download This Show, Charles.
2: Hi, Ray. Good to be here.
0: Now, two AI companies, at least, have just found out that a locked box is only as good as the walls around it. Anthropic's Claude Cowork slipped free on 500,000 Macs. An OpenAI model broke into a company no one told it to touch. Charles, let's start with some basics here. When we're hearing about these stories, we're hearing about an AI breaking out of a sandbox. So what exactly is a sandbox when we're talking about testing an AI?
2: So the sandboxes here are containers for computer programs, and you design them to contain the program as you wish. So in the case of the Anthropic shared root scenario, which is where you'll actually have a sandbox on your own device, on a Mac device. The AI didn't necessarily break out, but security researchers noticed that that product being shipped by Anthropic, you know, had an exploit. And so with a small prompt, the AI could have access to your Mac and that wider Mac environment. The OpenAI scenario is similar. So they had sort of a container for their AI that happened to be doing cybersecurity exercises. It was trying to solve problems in cybersecurity in that container, and it essentially found a privilege escalation. So it found a way to get outside of that container. So it's a test harness for computer programs.
0: So if I'm imagining a literal sandbox, a little playground sand pit, and the developers are playing around with these AI models within it, what you're saying has happened is those models have found a little gap in the walls there of the sand pit, and they've made their way out into the rest of the playground that they weren't meant to get into.
2: That's right. So, I mean, the OpenAI scenario, they gave the AI access to packages, things that it could use, programs it could install to help it on its journey.
0: So it gave it a little ladder to get out of the sandbox.
2: The AI found an exploit. So, I mean, the ladder was not designed to get out of the sandbox, but the AI found a way to use a tool in its sandbox to escape, essentially, yeah.
0: What we have heard when we've been reading all the articles and hearing the reporting on this is that this is an AI going rogue. Jocelyn, I would love for you to unpack what it means when we give essentially a computer program human qualities like this.
1: Yeah, this idea that AI has agency and went, ooh, I'm going to think for myself and escape because I don't want to be in the sandpit anymore is really problematic. And obviously we enable that with language that does anthropomorphize the idea that it can go anywhere and have change its traits.

0: full of AI going rogue, as we've heard, on purpose. Is that even possible? Or is it just doing what it was told in a way that nobody really expected?
1: So it was pursuing its mission. It was doing what it was told. And indeed, they didn't expect this to happen. And so there's been, there wasn't necessarily mission creep, but it sort of developed sub-goals. And those sub-goals were clearly problematic. And so, yeah, I mean, it's a cybersecurity story predominantly, not necessarily an AI story. That and something that is very important is that the AI, you know, is not migrating. It's physically located, you know, in these open AI servers. It didn't jump out, you know, like in Transcendence and start sort of moving itself physically around. The processing was located in one spot. So it's akin to a, you know, teenage hacker in their home. They don't move anywhere, but they sort of access things and perhaps break the law while they're doing that.
2: And is it kind of true that they kind of keep going because they weren't told not to? So because no one says, oh, and then don't do this thing. And again, it has no morals, so it doesn't go, oh, I better stop there. That's a bit of a line, right? It just is so determined, which does give it a kind of human quality.
0: Oh, no, Jocelyn, so what are you doing? When I've looked at the reporting this week on these breaches of the sandbox by the AI systems, they have been speaking about the AI like it is a mischievous person that's done something naughty, that is, you know, being a little bit cheeky, that's broken out and running around and doing silly things that it shouldn't have. Jocelyn, do you think describing AI like it is a mischievous person is making it harder for the public to understand the genuine risks? You know, Charles is telling us this is a cybersecurity story. It's not really an AI story. What does it do to us when we see these kinds of headlines?
2: Well, it can go both ways based on how that language lands, right? The idea of something going rogue and then, you know, really taking things in dark places, if that language is used well, maybe it sets us up with some sense of threat and therefore change our behaviour. But also if it's like, oh, what a cheeky robot, like that doesn't actually help us then balance between

0: to our files? Is this something that the individual needs to be concerned about, or is this something that mainly companies are looking at?
1: You want to be thoughtful about sort of your data hygiene and where your data is going. As it's just being said, you know, you've got sensitive data. And, you know, when you're prompting AIs, you know, especially if you're not paying money and you don't really know what you're doing, you're probably leaking data to various organizations that you didn't intend to. And so there's just that basic sort of data hygiene piece that people should be wary of. But, I mean, in terms of the current, you know, the stories that we've been discussing now, we're talking about, you know, the people that delivered a tool that a user is using, that, you know, you and I are using on our phones. So with the shared root exploit that Anthropic shipped, you know, that's the issue, that if you had this on your Mac, you know, you potentially were exposing information that you didn't intend to expose and that you thought was safe. Although there have been no exploits in the wild of that form, you know, that potential is there. There is that vulnerability and it does need to be patched. It has been patched. But yeah, it's just something to be wary of.
0: So what needs to happen for there to be some kind of safety? Is this a regulation issue? Is this going to be like any time software is shipped and it needs patches for bugs? You know, what could possibly solve this problem for the future, Charles?
1: That is a very good question. I think there has to be a deliberative process. I think professionalism is a big part of the story. You know, regulation, you know, there's big R regulation and small R regulation. And I think both possibly have an important role here, you know, where society can make a statement about what is and what isn't reasonable and where tools can be built that restrict certain things.
0: We have seen this week as well that people's clawed outputs that they had chosen to press the share button on now Googleable. So be careful with what you decide to share on the internet, folks. You are listening to Download This Show on ABC Radio National. Ray Johnston here with you. And everyone is arguing about who really wants a camera stuck on their face. This week, Apple and Meta and a growing list of secretly filmed strangers all had something to say about it. So for someone who has never worn smart glasses, what can they actually see and hear and record, Jocelyn?
2: Well, apparently, as somebody who never has and never will put these things on my head, apparently audio, video, live streaming, AI assistant, and, you know, like, who doesn't need a tool for more pranking in the world?
0: Oh, gosh. We just need more content filmed under duress. So, Charles, who are smart glasses actually for? You know, is this a tech enthusiast thing? Is it just a content creator thing? Everyday people? A company still figuring this out? They've been around for a long time now. Who are they for?
1: Oh, this stuff has been around for ages. And I mean, it's they market it as live streaming. You've got companies like Ray-Ban and Meta sort of using this. I mean, Meta, obviously, you can be cynical and, you know,

0: and then get those clicks and likes, because people still have very base levels of, you know, the content that they want to consume and the things that they think are funny and will, you know, laugh at, and that Meta itself doesn't necessarily then block or proactively screen for and go, oh, well, actually, this looks a bit dodgy. It's still in reactive mode, where then, you know, the victim gets to go through the reporting process and do all the labor to have that content removed. So I just don't know who needs to know so much about each other's lives. Like, were my journals...
1: We should all know less about each other, yeah, I think is the phrase here.
0: I think the amount of content I recorded in my journals in the 90s is about enough. could we all please go back to that? And again, this idea of like just content that we then need to spend time consuming. Like, where are the limits to this is just fascinating to me.
1: I hate to do it.

0: stalking and confronting people with these things. I mean, that's wonderful. I think it'd be nice to have a technology that just wasn't a possibility. And, you know, I've had colleagues that have worked on bionic eye technology, sort of where, you know, the AI is interpreting the scene so that somebody who has a visual impairment can get about the world nicer. I mean, you know, having differently abled athletes, having AI tethers and things like this, I think that's potentially super interesting. I don't know if that will work for Meta's bottom line or Apple's bottom line, but I think there are opportunities sort of in adult literacy and in all sorts of spaces where, you know, having an AI, you know, sitting by your side, looking at what you're looking at and helping you out is potentially interesting.
1: You are listening to Download This Show on ABC Radio National. Ray Johnston here with you. And it turns out the robots did not just take your job. In a lot of cases, they're being shown the door. Your old desk is getting dusted off for you. More than half of employers are now reported saying they regret cutting jobs for AI. What does that tell us about how those decisions were made in the first place, Charles?
0: Poor leadership, poor change management and carelessness. Also, people just misunderstanding that volume is not equal to service. So even if an AI can handle a, you know, an outrageous number of calls, OpenAI has these, you know, statements of tens of billions of dollars profit being made by you know, using AI technologies in a call center setting and whatnot. Volume is not equal to service. And so people really need to understand sort of what their value proposition is. I could speak to also sort of the ICT, information and communications technology, sort of innovations last century and sort of what it actually means to use technology to get, you know, productivity rather than, you know, just to play with it.
1: Absolutely.
0: Yeah, sure. Okay, so last century examples of this would be ATMs, scanners. I mean, it's a piece of technology. I mean, so barcode scanning, you know, as a piece of technology in and of itself, it's just cool, right? I can buy a barcode scanner and operate a business, and I can do nothing to my workforce, operate the business exactly the same as I did before. And it's just a cool thing. It saves a little bit of time for my teller while they're scanning, you know, scanning rather than looking and typing in prices. It removes error and stuff like this. But when, you know, when I actually think about the data capture and the frictionless data capture and all of that, then all of a sudden, you know, I don't, you know, I can do just-in-time ordering. I don't need a warehouse to store product. There's no error in terms of my accounting and all these sorts of things. And so that actually, you know, changes my business. So with technology, you know, capital deepening is where you just build data centers, build out technology. But what you want in terms of making people's lives better in an economic sense is total factor productivity. And so this is, you know, what you got with barcodes. With ATM case, and essentially that enabled banks to have way more branches, right? And so more cash flowing in the economy, you know, banks, you know, the productivity play of banks just changed drastically with technology, with that technology. And so that, you know, makes people's lives better through productivity improvement. We haven't really seen how to use AI to get that at the moment. I mean, some of the stories that I've been seeing in the news, you know, based on the articles that we've been looking at, you know, in call centers and whatnot. I mean, even startups in the US, Alex Smoller, one of my former colleagues, has a startup, Boson AI, and they're posting sort of this week about some of the issues with call center AI sort of losing track when the person that's calling ums and ahs, you know, not understanding sort of conceptually what the conversation actually means in terms of being able to deliver an outcome for that customer that's made the call. So I think, yeah, people were a bit preemptive thinking they could displace call center workforce. And the main point is that, you know, to get this total factor productivity to actually benefit society, increase productivity, lift productivity, you really need to change your business. So you need to think about how this technology could actually change the business. Less input, more output, essentially.
1: Jocelyn, what does it do to an organization, to a team, to the individuals in it when they're told that they're being replaced by a computer and then they get a call to say, actually, you've got to come back?
2: Well, hopefully it gets them a pay rise, because that's the first thing I'd be asking for, is they've really recognised my worth. And as somebody who, like, literally at the end of the 90s, early 2000s, was both on the phones in a call centre and managing call centres, that's a really interesting example of how some of the lower level conversations can be answered, but it's those complex conversations and the out-of-the-box kind of problems that really do need

0: people to listen and pay attention and get that nuance. So I guess what happens here is it's really bad for morale. It damages trust. You'd probably be on some tender hooks wanting to, whether or not you decided if you wanted to go back. But I would also, I guess, to be less diplomatic than Charles, would be questioning the leadership and be questioning the way that, I guess, again, to come back to that critical thinking, the foresight, the planning, the contingency management, the where could this go, hasn't been thought about. And that speaks a lot, I think, yeah, to leadership in terms of how quickly people are willing to act on a promise rather than a delivery. And when we think about people who are impulsive and make silly decisions, we usually think about teenagers, not people being paid, you know, hundreds of thousands of dollars, who are just absolutely obsessed with the idea that we can wake up and be more productive, like we're going to get something back from productivity. Like if I do my job in 6 hours, I get to go home 2 hours early. No, you actually just get to do more and harder work for which you are not paid.
1: Well, after all that, I think we're going to end on something nice because technology can still make us happy sometimes. It's nice to be reminded about it. Jocelyn, tell me about some tech that brought you joy this week.
0: Well, the technology called my daughter, using a platform called Canva, she is just epic on it. But I found a project that she's, I felt like I was reading her diaries, but found a project and it was called Why I Should Get Minecraft.
1: Oh, I love this so much.
0: And she has done a presentation about why she needs it and how she will use it and what the good things are and what she promises not to do. So I'm waiting for her to say, oh, Mum, can you print that out? Because she loves coming to me saying, can we print it? Something off Canva.
1: I so fully endorse the future presentation you're about to receive from your daughter.
0: I'll let you know how Minecraft. It goes and what the answer is.
1: Minecraft can be an incredible education tool. I think it's really great for kids. So hopefully, fingers crossed for your daughter, Jocelyn.
0: So I can sign you up to come over and do some Minecraft co-play?
1: Absolutely, absolutely. Charles, tell me about some tech that brought you joy this week.
2: I concur that anything Minecraft is brilliant. And it's
1: we're all big amazing Minecraft
2: time sink for children. I've got to drag them away. Yeah. No, for me, it was something really simple. I remember professional organizations, various professional organizations, and, you know, through regulatory changes, it became very difficult to connect to members with the same technical interests for ages and ages. And we've finally got a sort of product roadmap that is going to have us talking to one another again. So I'm being reconnected with my peers and friends with technology this week. I'm very happy about that.
1: Charles Gretton, Associate Professor at ANU, Director of Attention and Innovation at the Integrated AI Network. Thank you so much for joining us on Download This Show.
2: I'm very happy to talk to you, Ray, and it was fun chatting with Jocelyn.
1: And Jocelyn Brewer, psychologist and founder of Digital Nutrition. Thank you for joining us once again.
0: Oh, you're always so welcome.
1: And some more tech news from the week that was, in case you missed it. The eSafety Commissioner has launched legal action against Telegram, alleging the platform failed to remove extremist and terrorist content, including videos linked to the Christchurch mosque shooting from 2019. If the federal court fines against the company, Telegram could face penalties worth tens of millions of dollars under the Online Safety Act, making this one of the country's biggest tests of how online platforms are expected to deal with harmful content. The Oz Alert emergency warning system is back in the spotlight after fresh research has found around 1 in 9 people did not receive the nationwide test alert sent earlier this week. The findings are likely to shape further testing before the service officially launches in October, with authorities encouraging people to make sure their phones are running the latest software. And Sony has revealed a table tennis robot that can rally with players of different skill levels, automatically adjusting its speed and shot placement to keep the game going. The company says Project Ace is designed to help people improve their table tennis skills while making practice more accessible for beginners, although plenty of people online have already suggested they'd rather see it take on the world's best players. And that's all for this week. Make sure you subscribe so you don't miss future episodes. And just a reminder, we are putting together

a special episode that answers all of your questions about technology. No question is too big or too small. 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Big thanks to my producer for this and every episode, Jesse Kay. This episode was produced on the lands of the Gadigal, Burramuttigal, Darug, Gundungra and Wurundjeri peoples. I'm Ray Johnston, and you've been listening to Download This Show.

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7: Hi, Fran Kelly here, and coming up on the Radio National Hour, for thousands of years, Torres Strait Islanders have lived on Australia's most remote northern islands. Now, rising seas and king tides are making some of those islands almost uninhabitable, and two elders are trying to convince the federal court that the Australian government should be held responsible. And Gianni Infantino, perhaps the most hated man in sport right now, is the criticism of his plan to sell a stake in FIFA to private equity warranted? That's coming up after the news.
8: ABC News with Melanie Scott. The Board of Peace says an agreement for the complete disarmament of Hamas and other armed groups in Gaza represents a historic breakthrough. Chelsea Hetherington reports.
9: The deal was first announced by US President Donald Trump, who declared on his Truth Social platform a major milestone in the implementation of the 20-point plan for Gaza. The Board of Peace, which is the body established to oversee Gaza's governance, says Hamas has committed to an actionable plan for relinquishing all of its weapons, which will be followed by Israel's withdrawal from Gaza. The deal was brokered with the help of mediators from Qatar, Egypt and Turkey. A senior Hamas official has told news agency AFP that an agreement has been reached, but the timeline looks uncertain and Israel is yet to respond.
8: Mountaineering officials in Pakistan say they've located the trackers of four of the 10 climbers missing following an avalanche on the world's 12th highest summit, Broad Peak. It's not known whether they're alive or dead, as the BBC's Caroline Davis reports.
10: It's a nervous wait to try to reach the location of the four climbers. Ayaz Shigri, General Secretary of the Pakistan Alpine Club, said that while the trackers had been located, there has been no movement from them. The avalanche hit around midday on Thursday. As well as Nirmal Purja, known as Nims Dai, well known for climbing all 14 of the world's 8,000-metre-plus mountains in just over 6 months, the group includes climbers from Pakistan, America, China and Oman.
8: Independent Senator David Pocock says Labor MP Luke Gosling should step aside from his special envoy role. Mr. Gosling is accused of assaulting Northern Territory Administrator David Connolly at a community festival earlier this month. The federal member for Solomon strenuously denies the allegations. Senator Pocock says it would be sensible for Mr. Gosling to step aside from his special envoy role.
11: You are innocent until proven guilty in this country, but it seems like, you know, given what's happening, stepping aside and just letting the court sort of go through its processes makes sense to me.
8: Video evidence previously ruled inadmissible will now be allowed in the trial of two former Sydney nurses accused of making menacing comments about Israelis. Ethan Ricks reports.
12: Two former Bankstown hospital nurses have both pleaded not guilty to using a carriage service to menace and harass after being charged last year. Sarah Abu Lebdeh and Ahmed Rashad Nadir were accused of making the comments in a recorded online conversation with an Israeli influencer. A judge ruled the video was inadmissible last month after the

0: defence lawyers argued it was improperly obtained. Today, the prosecution successfully appealed that decision, meaning the recording will no longer be excluded from the trial. Under court orders, the reason for today's judgment cannot be published.
1: Two Melbourne women will face trial, accused of keeping a teenage girl as a slave while living under Islamic State rule a decade ago. Here's court reporter Christian Silva.
2: The mother and daughter were among a group of women dubbed the ISIS brides after they travelled to Syria and lived under Islamic State rule. When the women returned to Australia in May, they were charged by the federal police. Prosecutors allege the pair, Corsor and Zainab Ahmed, kept a teenager as a slave while living in Syria. Today the pair pleaded not guilty, opting to fast-track their cases to the Supreme Court. A number of preliminary hearings will now take place before the case is put before a jury to decide. Lawyers for both women have said they no longer support Islamic State.
1: A new survey warns the cost of living pressures are resulting in many young people putting off going to the dentist until they're in crisis. The Australian Dental Association is also warning many young people are turning to do-it-yourself solutions thanks to the influence of social media. The association's Dr. Monica Farrelly says DIY dentistry can have serious complications.
3: Teeth whitening, for example. A lot of those products actually are not as high percentage as what can be prescribed by your dentist, but a more concerning issue is that they're not customised to the patient. So there's risk of causing sensitivity to teeth, burn on the gums, or, you know, whitening areas that are actually cavities or decay.
1: The Victorian government says a decision by state school teachers to go on strike for a third time is disappointing. Teachers, principals and education support staff will walk off the job for another 24 hours on Wednesday, the 19th of August, if there's no progress in their fight over pay, conditions and school funding. The government says its most recent offer would have given them the best pay and conditions in Australia. It says families are already juggling a lot and any further disruption is disappointing. This is ABC News.
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Hello, I'm Frank Kelly, and this is the Radio National Hour, coming to you from the land of the Gadigal people of the Eora Nation in Sydney. Coming up, the seas around the Torres Strait are rising faster than the global average, posing an existential threat to Indigenous communities whose homes and cultures could soon be underwater. Now, two elders are fighting to force the government to take responsibility for failing to protect them from climate change. Also ahead, Gianni Infantino strikes again, creating uproar among some in the football world with his proposal to sell a stake in FIFA to private equity. Journalist and professor of sport and media Tracy Holmes joins me later this hour. And is this the melody that has Generation Alpha hooked?

0: Across genres, languages and artists, a huge number of recent hit songs come back to this very, very similar melodic pattern. Is it plagiarism, or are we hardwired to enjoy some melodies more than others? For thousands of years, Torres Strait Islanders have lived on some of Australia's most remote northern islands. Now, rising seas, king tides and coastal flooding are raising fears that their homes might soon become uninhabitable. 5 years ago, two Torres Strait elders, Uncle Pabai Pabai and Uncle Paul Kabai, filed the first ever negligence case against the Australian government, arguing it has failed to protect them from the impacts of climate change. The case was unusual because it wasn't primarily framed around environmental protection. Rather, it focused on people, culture and connection to country. Last year, a federal court judge ruled that the government does not currently owe Torres Strait Islanders a duty of care to protect them from climate change. But this week, that decision was challenged before the full bench of the court in a case that could reshape the relationship between climate policy, Indigenous rights and Australian law. Dr. Annie McCrose Ilu is a Saibai elder and prominent advocate for Torres Strait communities affected by climate change. And Isabel Reinecke is the founder and executive director of the Grata Fund, which is an advocacy group that's been supporting this case. Annie McCrose, Isabel, welcome to the Radio National Hour.
1: Thank you so much for having us.
0: Annie McCrose, let's start with you. You've been speaking about climate change in the Torres Strait for years now. And for listeners who haven't been up there, and I haven't been up there, I can't wait to the day I get to, hopefully. But what changes have you seen on the islands that tell you this isn't a future threat, climate change, but a present reality?
2: When we were growing up, we were told about Saibai always because of the move that was made back in 1940s after the World War II. And that was because of the flooding on the island at that time. But there's been the changes through those years. Even before that, when I used to go, there was not so much of it, the devastation and erosions. But then, of course, 4 years ago, it became more, and today it's more severe. The weather pattern has changed and environmental impact on the islands, so it's eroded. So on Saibai and Boigu itself, our people cannot garden anymore. They cannot hunt anymore closer to the islands. They have to go far away. We don't have a fresh water. We rely on the supermarkets, the sea strip, the cargo that takes the cargo up every fortnight to the Torres Strait. And by the time it gets up there, you know, water might be okay, but the vegetables and that are already not so good when they get to the shelves. So there's been the changes of that a lot. Now today, if you fly over those islands, you can see more water than land. And actually, it's really very devastating, very sad in a way when it's your own motherland and, you know, the islands that belongs to us, and there's nowhere else that we can go if those islands go underwater.
0: So, Annie McCrose, a lot of the discussion about climate change focuses on, you know, damage to homes and infrastructure. But this lawsuit is based around culture, much of it. Mm. What are the cultural losses that you're worried about or maybe already seen happening as a result of climate change?
2: As you know, the culture, our identity, our heritages and everything is based on these islands. They're our motherland. That's where we belong. And they are God-given islands to our people. And we are seafaring people. And we always, in a way, honored those islands. They speak to us in various ways. So for the younger generation to be able to achieve and to be able to live comfortably, there must be something that we can do about it. But when those islands have been predicted by the scientists that they will go underwater within 24 years, you know, we have no choice.
0: And can I ask you just a bit more about culture? Because I think, and island custom, because I think a lot of non-Indigenous Australians still struggle to understand that. But you speak about island custom and the connection between the people, the culture and the country. And I just wanted to ask you, why is it not possible to separate the health of the islands from the health of the culture? And what is the customs that are being threatened by the rising seas?
2: That's a very good question. I've been grappling with this since this case down here in Melbourne, in a definition of how the legal system examined and defined the island custom of our people, of my people in the Torres Strait. And I'm thinking to myself, but these are God-given cultures to us. We live at the very day. We have our own laws. We have our own practices. We have our own ways of doing things. So therefore, no one, not even the government or the legal system, can define them correctly and in a way to make the people understand, because no one will ever understand what island custom is all about. So I talk firmly on this one because it's been grappling in my thoughts and in my heart. And I just want to make it clear for people out there, no one in this planet can define the meaning of the island custom for anybody that have the different cultures and heritage in this world.

0: one of the issues is whether cultural loss can be recognised as a compensatable harm under Australian law, which is clearly an important, crucial question for Torres Strait Islanders and potentially other First Nations communities. How's the court dealing with this?
1: You're right. It's a new concept in one sense for the court to try and understand how cultural harm could be compensated under Australian law. It's not completely out of the realm of possibility, though. As part of the native title system, there are aspects of cultural loss that can be compensated through this system. But this is about saying, you know, separate to that native title system, if somebody causes the destruction of somebody's culture, in this case the government, can that be a type of harm that should be recognised at law and something that law can then do something about? The Commonwealth was pretty appalling from my perspective. Their argument was that culture that we're talking about here, island custom, you know, it would just only be as similar to if, you know, somebody got married in a church and that church happened to burn down, that the loss would be equivalent to that. But, you know, what we're really talking about is a culture that defines somebody's entire experience of being in the world. And it's hard, I think, perhaps when you're not from that culture and, you know, we live in our own kind of non-Indigenous culture, and it's hard to kind of comprehend what we're talking about. We are talking about, you know, if you think about what your culture is, your experience of life in Australia is, that is not a threat of complete destruction. We are part of a broader kind of system that is so substantiated by itself that it's really difficult, I think, for non-Indigenous people to kind of wrap their minds around. And, you know, I think, though, the court is prepared to figure it out.
0: Has the court been grappling with this? Were they asking questions about this? And how were they dealing with it?
1: Yeah, I think the court is definitely trying to get their heads around it. They were asking really interesting questions. And, you know, they did respond, interestingly, to the Commonwealth's assertion that really tried to reduce the idea of identity and culture. And they clearly indicated that they had an understanding of what island custom really means, as far as you can from a non-Indigenous perspective.
0: The original judge found that the Commonwealth government does not owe a common duty of care to protect Torres Strait Islander people from the impacts of climate change. You know, the judge accepted much of the climate science and accepted that the Torres Strait is particularly vulnerable, but not that duty of care. So in practical terms, what would it mean if the full federal court were to recognise that duty of care? That's at the heart of this appeal, isn't it?
1: You're right. So the judge found on the one hand, in direct quote, that the Torres Strait was being ravaged by human-induced climate change and that climate change posed an existential threat to all of humanity, but in the same breath found the Commonwealth doesn't owe these communities a legal duty to protect them. Mm-hmm. And that contradiction between those two things is really what the appeal is about. And so if the court does find that there is a duty of care and that emissions are a real cause of the harm and that cultural loss can be compensated, there is a pathway for the community to create a precedent that says to the Commonwealth and to the world, our governments do have a responsibility to protect us in the face of an existential threat as defined by the court.
0: Are there precedents? I mean, this case has often been compared with successful climate lawsuits overseas, including the Ugenda case in the Netherlands and other actions where courts have been willing to place legal obligations on governments to respond to climate change. Isabel, do you think Australia is lagging behind other jurisdictions when it comes to recognising legal responsibilities around climate change? And what would it mean if the full federal court decided to take a different approach?
1: Yeah, it's the first time an Australian appeal court is ruling on whether the government owes its people a duty of care on climate. And it's also the first time an appeals court has considered whether cultural harm is an area for compensation where it's been destroyed. It does follow on a really terrific example set by the Ugenda cases in the Netherlands, but also other cases around the world. And what it would be doing is setting a new standard to say, in the face of existential threats, governments can't put their hands up and say, sorry, we can't do more.
0: You're listening to the Radio National Hour, and my guests are Saibai Elder, Auntie McRose Ilu, and Isabel Reinecke, founder and executive director of the Grata Fund. And we're talking about the Torres Strait Islanders climate change case, a landmark case against the Commonwealth, which is back in the full federal court this week. Auntie McRose, one of the themes of the case is the possibility that people would one day be forced to leave islands like Saibai. Where would you go? Where would your family go? Where would the people go?
2: Well, that's the question remains. I think it's not the time to really think about it or even talk about it. One of the things that I've experienced through this journey is every time I live on the

0: mainland,
1: yep,
0: on the Cape. And when I go back to the islands of Saibai and Boigo around Torres Strait, the people are saying to me, when you come around here, don't talk about relocation. God has given us this land and our loved ones are here. They rest here. If this is His will, we'll go down with it. So that's a very difficult kind of question to be really answered or even to discuss further. However, if there was such a thing like this, our people will be grappling again because you're taking us out of our islands that are no longer there.
1: Mm.
0: There will be just a beautiful vast ocean without Saibai and Boigo. And there'll be just birds flying to indicate that once upon a time there were these two beautiful islands. If they do relocate us, we will lose our identity of our culture and heritage. Because if we're on somebody else's land, we are going to adjust to that custom. It's a government responsibility, perhaps in a way that they will probably say, well, you go here, you go there, like many years ago when they made the move for the migration out of Saibai to the Cape.
1: Mm.
0: You know, they just said, well, you go to the tip of Australia. That's where you're going to be without even consulting with the First Nation people of that area. So our people had to do it themselves, but knowing that they come to somebody else's land.
1: So then, Annie McRose, I guess I'm asking you, and I think people listening would like to know what it is that Uncle Pabai and Uncle Paul and yourself are wanting from the court decision. If it comes your way, is it change climate policy? Is it financial compensation? Is it a plan to help the people of the Torres Strait mitigate against the rising tides? What do the people of the Torres Strait...
0: Everything you've just outlined. Everything that, as far as I'm concerned, it's a compensation. How do they resurrect the islands? How do they do it? You know, I mean, our people are refusing to leave the islands. They want to stay on the islands. You know, it did happen in the other parts of the world. They're lifting up the islands and they make them higher, and it's livable. But then, of course, it's questioned back to the money. It's going to cost millions and millions of dollars. Mm. Is government able to do that? Or are they going to challenge it to say that we keep on building the seawalls which are not effective, or the sandbags around to protect and tell us it's going to be about another 20 years or more that you'll be okay? But they don't know the weather pattern in the Torres Strait. And what people do not understand is Torres Strait is in the area where the four oceans meet. And when those oceans meet, it's like a war when it's under monsoon season. You know, people in this kind of area, as we've already indicated, just how effective and how damaging it can be.
1: Annie McRose, it must be very distressing, I imagine, and particularly for younger Torres Strait Islanders who are worried about, you know, the future of the culture and the language and their traditions. But it also must be frightening, is it, to watch your islands disappear?
0: It is very frightening. And then Uncle Paul and Uncle Pabai are continuously saying, and me, because it's for the younger generation to come. Our days are nearly over, but I don't like my grandchildren or great-grandchildren to be suffered and be in the middle of the ocean without a land to go. Or even for the world, wherever in the world that we have the same kind of circumstances. The world is grappling with all this climate heat, and I think the universe is calling for help. You know, there are non-believers out there. I was just reading the Facebook last night. The people came up with the negativity responses to our brothers, Uncle Paul and Uncle Pabai. And because they haven't set their foot, and nor did the government set their foot on the Torres Strait Islands. The last visit was from Penny Wong. She went there in 2012. I met with her, me and Isabel, 2 years ago. We asked her to come up again, but as yet she has not set her foot. I told her, if you go up there, you'll have a look at it, how it's been eroded.
1: Isabel, just finally to you, if the full federal court rules against the Torres Strait Islanders, Uncle Paul and Uncle Pabai, if the appeal is not successful, is this effectively the end of the road for this case, or could it still be taken to the High Court? Is that a plan?
2: Look, we can't prejudge the outcome, but there is always still another level of appeals to go if it comes to that. Yes, there is the High Court, and it might end up there and it might not. I suspect if the uncles win anything, that we will end up there on appeal from the Commonwealth. And I think, you know, that'll be really interesting because, the High Court has, you know, really grappled with the

0: concepts of cultural identity, you know, obviously most memorably in the Mabo decision, yeah. but also in more recent decisions as well, including the Timber Creek case. So it'll be really interesting if we do get that far. And, you know, regardless of the court case, you know, as you can hear from Auntie McRose, there is terrific and really phenomenal leadership from the Torres Strait. And the focus is really, I think, about making sure people know well beyond the courtroom what is going on in Australia because of Australian government choices. You know, we're talking about little kids in Australia walking to their public school through knee-deep water in king tides. It's just an untenable situation for the government to pretend that it's doing enough.
1: Isabel, Auntie McRose, thank you very much for joining me.
2: Thank you.
0: Thank you so much.
2: Thank you so much for having us.
1: Dr. Auntie McRose Ilu is a Saibai elder, and Isabel Reinecke is the founder and executive director of the Grata Fund, which has been supporting this case. 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
1: It might just be a step too far, even for Gianni Infantino. The FIFA boss is facing fresh calls to resign after announcing his plan to sell stakes in FIFA's events and competition arms to corporate investors. Under the plan, a subsidiary called FIFA Forward Enterprise would grant private buyers control over competitions, including the World Cup. The idea has been met with condemnation from a number of football international organising confederations. All 55 members of the Union of European Football Associations, or UEFA, voted unanimously overnight to boycott FIFA-run events, including the Men's and Women's World Cups, if this plan goes ahead. In a statement, UEFA said, "The World Cup cannot be treated as an investment product. No part of it should ever be surrendered to private investors. The World Cup is not for sale." Lucky we have Tracy Holmes here with us. Tracy is the industry professor of sports and media at the University of Queensland, and many of you know and love her, of course, for her role here talking sport over many, many years, but she's now the host of her own podcast called The Sports Ambassador. Tracy, welcome to the Radio National Hour.
6: Thanks for having me, Fran.
1: Tracy, let's start with this FIFA story. FIFA is a non-profit organisation. Infantino has described FIFA Forward Enterprises as a new FIFA-owned and controlled subsidiary consolidating FIFA's commercial and event operations. Can you explain to us, make it clear to us what it is he is proposing and why?
6: Yeah, sure. So a bit of a separation of the commercial arm from the governance of football generally. So the commercial arm would then be in charge of raising funds, which then play back into the game and, he says, will be redistributed to the 211 member nations or football associations that are the members of FIFA. So the FFE, it's much easier to say that than, what is it, the FIFA Forward Enterprise. Yeah, the FFE is the commercial revenue raising arm, essentially. And what he wants to do, he says it's been valued at about $20 billion. And he wants to sell off a 20% stake or take a 20% investment from a consortium. And that's equivalent of about, you know, $4.2 billion, which would be distributed almost immediately to the member associations by the end of the year.
1: So the plan is you bring in private equity into the ownership structure of FIFA. Sports a business. It's a big business. You know all about that. And it's big business, particularly for the game of football. I mean, just look at the sponsorship deals and the ticket prices and the halftime ad breaks that everybody hated so much at the World Cup. You know, you understand that money is important to FIFA and to the World Cup.
6: And to growth, continued growth.
1: And that's the pitch. Mm. But what about that line from UEFA, which is the World Cup is not for sale? Why should the World Cup be for sale? Why should it be controlled by anybody but the associations that make up FIFA?
6: Well, that's right. And that's why Gianni Infantino has said that each of the member associations get to vote on this, as they do on those major decisions. So I think what happened is, and I don't know this because I'm not inside FIFA, but the story was leaked. into the Times. And so of the few people that knew about these plans, and obviously FIFA wasn't ready yet to share it with, you know, their council or the broader 211 member associations. So these were sort of unfolding and someone leaked it to the Times. And of course, UEFA then gets to dictate the way this will play out. And UEFA has traditionally been the moral guardian of football, the most powerful confederations, the most powerful confederation amongst the others. So the others are CONCACAF in North and Central America in the Caribbean, South America, Asia, and Africa. And I think what we're seeing under Gianni Infantino, we have seen huge growth in football all around the world. You only need to look at stories like Cabo Verde, the fact that Africa had two times as many nations qualified into the last World Cup. And of those 10, nine of them got into or out of the group stage and into the playoffs.
1: And as was discussed in the program, two of those countries had populations under 500,000 people.
6: Yeah.
1: It's an extraordinary story.
6: It is. It's an extraordinary story. And this is growing around the world, but also the huge growth in women's football and the Women's World Cup and what's happening with that. And so in order to keep growing, and this is obviously the mindset of Gianni Infantino, this is what he believes is the next stage that has to happen. And I think what we're seeing, Fran, is a bit of a culture clash that's happening. So we've just had a most successful World Cup on many, many measures inside Canada, Mexico and the US, but predominantly the US. The way sport is done in the US is very different to the European model, which is the way we do sport as well. You know, it's the sort of the pyramid structure and there's a governing body and it all feeds down and back to grassroots, whatever. In America, it's a very different system. All of their leagues are, you know, predominantly privately owned. Investment comes in. There's a commissioner who makes decisions on everything in the best interests of the game. And player unions are very, very powerful. Like in some instances, they have like a 50% shareholding in the competition itself. And so there's a true negotiation between players and owners, which is why sometimes we see lockouts and things like that when they don't agree. So you've got that system, which Infantino has obviously, since he's been based in Miami getting ready for this World Cup, has seen all of this at play, seen how their sport grows and seen the next evolution of FIFA should the member federations vote for it. Now, it's completely up to them whether they want to vote for it. But UEFA's gone further. They've already said they're not going to vote for it.
1: They've said they're going to boycott.
6: And they've also said they're going to boycott unless FIFA drops the idea. So, you know,
1: that's
6: so much for democracy. And I think we need to be careful of this because I've also heard lots of reports. I even heard one on the ABC earlier today where the whole world is up in arms. Well, the whole world is not Europe. So Europe is up in arms. We know that.
1: Yeah.
6: And that's obvious because their
1: authority... We also know that CONCACAF, the North America, Central America, Caribbean body, are seriously worried about it. I think they're not boycotting it, but they're concerned.
6: No, they're not boycotting. They've already said that all of their member nations will vote no to this proposal. Mm. So that's fine. That's how a democracy works and they've made their decision. But we have to also remember that, you know, the politics at play with the traditional powerhouses, with all the top leagues being in Europe, and it's where many of the top players from many of these nations do play, they also benefit greatly from private investment. So to then turn around and say to FIFA, oh, no, we can't have private investment, it's like, but you do.
1: So do you think this is a Trojan horse almost from UEFA and others to move against Infantino?
6: I mean, UEFA
1: was furious about that decision to withdraw that red card against the American player.
6: Yeah. There's all of that. And, you know, people going after Infantino is not a new thing. I mean, I think the minute you're appointed the president of the FIFA organisation, you'll have people going after you because can you imagine that, Fran?
1: Well, let's face it,
6: can you
1: some
6: imagine?
1: Of them don't have a great record, Trace. What do we know about potential investors? Because I've seen the name Joshua Kushner mentioned. He's the brother of Jared Kushner, which is the son-in-law of US President Donald Trump. And that's going to raise alarm bells, I think, for a lot of people. But what do we know about this?
6: What we know is that Joshua Kushner's had a series of companies and investment firms, and it is his investment firm called Thrive Eternal that would go out and look for other investors to make up part of this 20% investment portfolio. Joshua Kushner is quite different to his brother. He's a well-known Democrat. He lives on the west side of the USA, as opposed to the east side, but you can't get away

0: from all of that personal, you know, the personality politics around the Trump Kushner Association.
1: And the Kushner Association through Jared with the Middle East in particular, the Saudis in particular, and that sporting link. And, you know, I think the next World Cup slated for...
0: The one after 2034.
1: For Saudi Arabia.
0: Yeah.
1: All roads.
0: You see, I went to Saudi Arabia in April.
1: And they've certainly got the money for some good stands and putting on a good show, I would have thought.
0: Well, Qatar put on a good show and built some good stadiums and made a significant difference to their population in the way that it has been changing so quickly, incredibly quickly, and now we're seeing the same thing in Saudi Arabia. So I was actually in Saudi Arabia because I was launching a sports ambassadors network in Riyadh, because there are so many Australians that work in the sports industry there. Australians work in the sports industry right around the world, and that is one of the legacies of the Sydney 2000 Olympic Games. And it's an incredible network of people. It's an IP that Australia owns. Most of the media reporting we read comes out of Europe or is in English. And, you know, it's the old guard, right? It's the old guard. Well, the world has woken up and it's rising. And it's not how it once was.
1: You're listening to the Radio National Hour. My guest is broadcaster, journalist and sports ambassador Tracy Holmes. Tracy, the Commonwealth Games, there's been a lot of excitement about it all over the media, golden girls and boys, rivers of gold flowing for Australia from Glasgow. But you're not entranced with it, as far as I can see. In fact, I don't think you've even been covering it, have you?
0: No, I've been a bit busy doing a few other things. But it's
1: the Commonwealth Games and Australia has been winning.
0: We have, and that's great. That's great for Australia. But I think what frustrates me a little is that the media gets so carried away. We've seen this before. We never hear any of the other great stories from any of the other nations competing. And let's face it, we are the most dominant nation amongst the Commonwealth nations, which is why we have over 100 medals and no one else is anywhere close.
1: But that's kind of interesting too, isn't it? I mean, given the, you know, the size of the economy
0: that's
1: the UK and Canada and, you know, there we are.
0: But the way
1: punching
0: we invest,
1: above our weight, as we like to say.
0: We always like to say that, we do. And that's fine. But what happens is we then get this kind of false impression because of the dominance of media coverage, and then you get to a world championship or a Pan Pac or an Olympic Games and go, oh, gee, what happened to our swimmers? And this is where I think we need, this is the media's job, is to be balanced in that regard.
1: So you're more opposed to the sort of go for Australia rather than let's get rid of the Commonwealth Games.
0: Not at all.
1: You're listening to the Radio National Hour. Tracy Holmes is my guest, talking about the Commonwealth Games, but talking about something else too, because... Tracy, there's another reason we have you on the show today. Drum roll, please. That's about as high tech as we get here on the Radio National Hour. From next week, you're going to be standing where I am, hosting the Radio National Hour every Friday. And my producers tell me you're already brimming with ideas.
0: Well, I'm never short of an idea. Where I need help is making those ideas come to reality.
1: Well, you've got a great team.
0: From here to there to everywhere.
1: You've got a great team working with you. But one idea in particular you're excited about, I hear.
0: Yeah, look, I really want to talk to people who are, you know, through all of this work and even the discussions we've had this morning, there's so much negativity and chaos. And one of the things that struck me during the World Cup was how many people came up to me at literary events in places where you would not expect to find sports fans. And many of these people were not sports fans. In fact, the number of people that start their conversations with me along the lines of, I don't like sport, I don't follow sport, but they absolutely love the World Cup. And I was thinking about that and I thought, We just have this kind of dominance and this bombardment of politics and negativity and the division and the wars and nothing's being solved. And I thought, wouldn't it be nice just at the end of every week to have a segment where we talk to people who are actually working very hard at delivering peace, you know, the diplomats.
1: Love that.
0: The ambassadors.
1: Love
0: and
1: that.
0: And so, each week I'm going to talk to someone who's involved in doing that sort of work across a whole lot of different spheres.
1: Fair go Friday. I mean, it's just great, isn't it? I love that idea. And I know what you mean about the number. I mean, when I was on Breakfast, the number of people who would say, I hate sport, but I love Warwick Hadfield. And the best example of that, I think, is the Matildas.
0: Yeah.
1: I have a lot of sisters, and all of them hopeless at sport and not interested in sport at all, know nothing. Mm. Suddenly they were all experts about football and the Matildas. And it's just, you know.

0: No, I think particularly in these times, it's people just like something that brings us together in a happy state.
1: Yeah.
0: So there you have it, folks. Tracy Holmes bringing the love here to the Radio National Hour every Friday. Welcome aboard, Trace.
1: Thank you, Fran.
0: Tracy Holmes is the grandly titled Industry Professor of Sports and Media at the University of Queensland, and she is the host of the Sports Ambassador podcast, which is a fantastic podcast. From next week, she'll also be the host of the Friday episode of the Radio National Hour. For years, musicians and comedians have been pointing out that pop music has a habit of, well, repeating itself. Take this classic skit by Australian comedy trio Axis of Awesome.
2: All the greatest hits from the past 40 years just use four chords.
3: Just four?
2: Yeah.

Love it. Love those four chords. Well, now Danish musician Carl Martin has uncovered what looks like the musical equivalent of a viral meme. Across genres, languages and artists, a huge number of recent hit songs come back to a very, very similar melodic pattern.

0: Carl Martin calls it the Gen Alpha melody because it just keeps appearing in hit songs across genres, artists, and indeed countries around the world. So what's going on? These aren't AI-produced songs feeding off each other. Is this plagiarism? Is it coincidence? Or is it evidence that millions of people around the world are drawn to exactly the same musical idea? To discuss this, I'm joined by Elizabeth Margulis. She's a professor of music at Princeton University and the director of its Music Cognition Lab. Elizabeth, welcome to the Radio National Hour.
1: Thanks so much for having me.
0: Elizabeth, for years, people have talked about pop songs sharing the same chord progressions as in that famous Axis of Awesome sketch we heard. Is what we're hearing here fundamentally different from lots of songs just simply using the same four chords?
1: Well, it's interesting when you think about this in terms of pop music, right, which we reflexively tend to discount and think, oh, well, that's, you know, just really repetitive stuff. It turns out music across all genres tends to use repetition as a fundamental engine of how it works.
0: And in his video that sort of prompted this whole discussion, Carl Martin refers to that little sort of progression there, that little musical meme, if you like, as the Gen Alpha melody. Here he breaks down how it works.
2: All right. So the melody is made up of four notes split into two phrases. It starts on the fourth degree and is then followed by the note a tritone below, which is the seventh. Next up is the second phrase, which begins on the third, and then jumps down a fifth to the sixth degree.
0: Elizabeth, given you're the director of the Music Cognition Lab at Princeton, I'm hoping you can understand all that, but from a musical perspective, are you able to tell us what it is about this particular melody that makes it so appealing? Does it contain some kind of musical tension and release that our brains really like, find especially satisfying?
1: So one thing it can do, right, is tap into this sense of prediction and what notes are going to come next. Not only can it take advantage of the kind of tonal structures that exist within, you know, the conventional vocabularies, but also it's creating one itself, such that as we hear this across songs and across genres, it's actually creating new predictions that it's then taking advantage of.
0: In your book, On Repeat, which is very pertinent for this discussion, you argue that repetition isn't a bug in music. It's actually one of its core features. So tell me more about that. Why repeated patterns tend to become more pleasurable rather than more boring the more we listen to them?
1: Exactly. Yes. And I think so, the clearest way to really experience this for yourself is to go listen to the speech to song illusion, where you start to hear a sentence sounds just like speech. If you repeat a little bit, that repeated bit comes to sound like song. Then you go back

0: rehear the original utterance, and it sounds like the person was speaking until they get to the point that was repeated and where it sounds like they've kind of burst into song. It's okay. A really great demonstration of the way that repetition has this inherently musical aspect.
1: One of the striking things about Carl Martin's video is that once you hear this Gen Alpha melody, as he calls it, you can't not hear it. You suddenly start hearing it everywhere in all the songs on the radio, all the songs that you're listening to. What does that tell us about the way the brain recognises and remembers musical patterns, which is linked to that speech-to-song illusion, I guess, that you're talking about?
0: Exactly. That's really one of my favourite things about this video, is the way it takes a pattern that we're all detecting in this quite intuitive way. So our brains are unbelievably good at tracking the statistics of auditory patterns and their associations. So at some level, right, we had kind of known this was happening, but it's only when it's overtly pointed out to us in the stark way that happens at the beginning of the video that you come to consciously pay attention to that. And that's part of, again, how music can be so effective, is that it's operating at this intuitive level frequently, kind of outside of our conscious awareness.
1: And it goes for all of us, for the global brain, it seems to me. I mean, one of the interesting things is that versions of that melody appear in Spanish songs, French songs, Korean, English language songs, which suggests there might be something close to a universal musical preference at work here.
0: I mean, I think what's really fascinating nowadays is because of technology and globalization, there's just this incredible kind of fertile exchange of cultural ideas and, you know, musical strategies that transcends geography.
1: You're listening to the Radio National Hour. Elizabeth Margulis is my guest. She's Professor of Music at Princeton University and Director of its Music Cognition Lab. And we're talking here, exploring the so-called Gen Alpha melody. If you want to take a look at this video by Carl Martin that I'm referencing through the interview, just text in the word melody to 0418 226576 or via the ABC Listen on your phone, and we'll send you a link to watch it. Elizabeth, the obvious suspicion is that artists are simply copying one another. And when you look at the evidence, do you think that that is what's actually happening? Or is it more likely that songwriters in all these different parts of the world are independently arriving at the same melodic solution?
0: So there are so many different ways to slice what's happening in a song. So, you know, we're thinking right now about melody, right? The way certain notes follow another in the line, right? In the vocal line. But, you know, there's all kinds of things about timbre and instrumentation, about rhythm, that also have their own kind of very salient vocabularies that tend to circulate and move around from tradition to tradition. And one of the really cool things is that even when one aspect is repeating, like in this case, this melodic contour, there's so much that's varying in terms of rhythm and the instruments used and the, you know, the, or even the ornamentation happening in the melody, that these songs, even though if you put them, you know, these little moments one after another in the video, the similarities are really quite overwhelming in their full kind of instantiation, the original songs. You can hear they're in these kind of different universes. So I think there's a lot of variety that's being found even within this repetition.
1: Yeah, and I love your term, melodic contour. That's a better phrase than the one I've been searching for. Carl Martin suggests a process of interpolation or cultural transmission, where artists are just absorbing fragments of melodies they've heard over time without consciously realizing it. Is that plausible as an explanation?
0: Yes, and not only, but this is so common that, you know, one of my kids is a musician, and he was playing me a song that he'd written, and I was like, I don't think you wrote that. That's like, that's another song, right? And so he went and played it for one of my colleagues, who's like, no, I bless you, and that's a real new song. But you know,
1: that's, oh, it was a real new song.
0: You know, it was a real song, but, you know, it had these various attributes that you could, you know, identify if you were analytically minded, that might recall, you know, this song or this other one. And that's really just part, a fundamental way of how music is working. This intuitive grasping of, you know, what other songs are doing, and then playing with those materials in new ways in your own music.
1: I really feel for your child. You must have really dashed him when you said that. But if dozens of songs really are using essentially the same melody or melodic contour, why aren't we seeing copyright lawsuits? At what point does a melody become proprietary? And at what point is it considered too generic simply to own?
0: Yeah, this is a very fraught area where, you know, the legal world and then musicologists kind of meet in this, you know, unholy gathering of ideas and thoughts. And I think it's still kind of unfurling in the present moment, and none of these things are settled, right? We've all seen famous cases over the last few years.
1: We had a very celebrated case in Australia with two very Australian songs, Kookaburra Sits in the Old Gum Tree and Men at Work's Down Under. You know, that was a very fraught.
0: Yeah, because that's the thing. It's never just about musical materials, right? It's also the kind of communities they're circulating within and how those groups relate to one another, right? There's just so, you can't pull apart the materials from the cultures in which they're embedded, right? So it gets really complicated really, really quickly.
1: Just back to Carl Martin, the nickname he's given this melodic contour is the Gen Alpha Melody, suggesting this tune somehow resonates with the younger listeners. Do you think there is anything musically distinctive about the way Gen Alpha experiences music, or is just that more of a catchy label than a rigorous theory?
0: I think the label's hilarious because everyone's scared of Gen Alpha, and so like it makes the melody seem really scary to call it Gen Alpha Melody. I do think that a lot of the songs that you're seeing this in do have their origins in this music that is very popular with a younger generation, and so it does have this kind of connotation, right, of the new and of youth, and the way you experience that might depend on how you feel about the next generation and how you relate to it and where you are in your own stage in life. And that's always the case with music, that there's this sense of what we call source sensitivity, or like when you're listening, you have this kind of supposition of, you know, who this music is for, who made it, and who's supposed to listen to it, and who is it really targeting?
1: Yeah, I mean, and that Gen Alpha label, I suppose, tends to, in some people's minds, be belittling. You know, it's like teeny bop, that kind of thing. Whereas I'm interested to know whether that kind of progression has appeared in the past. But streaming platforms and TikTok increasingly reward songs that grab attention immediately. Do you think those technological and commercial pressures might be nudging songwriters towards the same melodic ideas?
0: I think that the impact of TikTok and, you know, streaming videos on music generation and composition cannot be overstated, and that absolutely the kind of rapid circulation of, you know, meme-like musical kinds of phenomena, and then the rapid kind of change where it's not just styles changing across years, but sometimes styles changing across weeks and months, right? Mm. Because it's just, they can get so saturated and peak so quickly. So I think the pace is very different.
1: Speaking with Elizabeth Margulis from Princeton University, she's a musicologist, and we're exploring why one melodic pattern appears to be turning up in a lot of hit songs around the world right now. One of the things Carl Martin tries to do, Elizabeth, is trace the lineage of this melody back through earlier songs. He eventually lands on Anastasia's 2004 hit, Left Outside Alone, as perhaps the earliest major example.

0: Is it possible to identify an origin point for a melody like this? I mean, how convincing do you find that kind of musical archaeology?
1: I mean, if you look at, if you just take the notes that appear in, say, the C major scale, right? The ones that belong to that scale, there are seven of them, right? So that's not that many, right? When it comes down to it. So if you're looking at, you know, patterns that kind of have go from F down to B and then E to A, that, you know, this is something you can point to much earlier than that song, right? But I think when you start looking at how it's used in a particular kind of setting where that tends to be harmonized in a particular way or have a certain set of instruments that are present while it's happening, then you can start to have this distinctive kind of constellation of features that I think is really what's being thought about in the video.
0: And Karl Martin also points out that there was what he called, quote, an obscure Scouse band, which is a band from Liverpool, if you don't know the term, which used a very similar melody more than 60 years ago.

0: Well, there's, you know, deep cut, totally forgotten band.
1: Yeah, exactly. No, I mean, honestly, if the Beatles are doing it, it's got to be good, right? So what does this tell us about creativity itself? Are we becoming more formulaic, or are there simply a limited number of melodic shapes that human beings are being drawn to again and again, and maybe it goes back further than the Beatles?
0: Well, yeah, I think you need to have these kinds of patterns that recur so that a listener's attention can go elsewhere, right? If you've got constantly this barrage of just completely new information in the melody, then you're leaving no brain space for appreciating all the other stuff that's going on in a song. So sometimes that's a really important aspect of what repetition is doing, is freeing up your mind space to take in really cool things that are happening in the song that aren't in the note progression of the melody per se, but live in kind of some of the other features of the song. There are vocal constraints, very physical constraints about, like it's easier to sing.
1: There are listening constraints too, though. I mean, we talked about a documentary on a band from the 60s called The Shags recently, and they're a young girl band. I don't know if you've heard of them. They were terrible in my view. Their music sounded really discordant and clashing, but they've since been reclaimed by some musical greats like Patti Smith and others. But to my mind, they were completely unhappy to listen to, if you know what I mean.
0: That's right, right. And we come to any new listening experience with the sum total of expectations and patterns and statistics and the music that we've experienced previously. And so the way it works ideally is that the new music you're hearing kind of plays with those or stretches those, right, in some kind of just right way. And sometimes you just hit a band or a song that just, you know, you're not ready for, right? It's not speaking to this, you know, the sum set of experiences you've had prior to that. That's not to say that you couldn't go have a whole other set of experiences and then come and re-listen to that band and have it mean something else to you entirely.
1: And we've been speaking here in the realm of pop music, really, or rock music as well. What about classical music? Do these same kind of melodic contours appear in classical music?
0: This is actually an entire way that composers learned to write music in the 18th and 19th centuries, where they'd get these stock kind of bass lines and be taught what kind of chords they should improvise on top of those bass lines. And so these are just conventional patterns that form a basic set of kind of stock vocabularies that people could use to improvise or to spin out full compositions. So that's really something I constantly try to kind of push against, is this impulse to think that pop music is somehow repetitive in, you know, a unique way. I really want to underscore the way that classical music also relies on repetition and circulation of patterns and, replaying and replaying them in similar ways.
1: And just finally, Elizabeth, here we are in the time of AI. I wonder what you think AI could do with this kind of musical pattern. Is it likely to just amplify these themes so we hear even more of them? And is there a risk we'll just get sick of hearing the same melody? Or is that just the way it works in life?
0: You know, the question of how AI is going to drive these changes is a really interesting one, because right now, you know, it takes time for the patterns to be used so much that we start noticing them and you get these explainer videos, right? And then what that typically means is the beginning of an end for this pattern, right? Like once it becomes really distracting and we know what's going on, it becomes cliched, people move away from that, right? So I suppose, you know, just speculating here, you know, when AI is going straight to kind of these center obvious kinds of progressions, that maybe it will like surface them faster and accelerate kind of human innovation and change. I suppose that's kind of a somewhat optimistic view, question mark.
1: Elizabeth, thank you very much for joining me.
0: My pleasure. Thank you so much for calling.
1: That's Elizabeth Margulis, Professor of Music at Princeton University and Director of its Music Cognition Lab. And she's also the author of a recent book, Trans

0: sported the everyday magic of musical daydreams. And if you do want to take a look at Carl Martin's video that we've been talking about, just text in the word melody to 0418 226 576 or via ABC Listen on your phone, and we'll send you the link to watch it. That number again, 0418 226 576, and the word you want to send us is melody. And we can't be talking about music and rock music in particular today without remembering Glenn A. Baker. This morning we heard the sad news that Glenn had died. He was a legendary music journalist, historian and broadcaster, and was much loved. And importantly, we should remember here on the ABC that Glenn was instrumental in the creation of Double J, which of course has since become Triple J. He also edited Billboard magazine for over 20 years and is recognised globally for his vast music knowledge and vast collection of music. And his son, Orson, played tribute to his dad on 702 ABC Sydney this morning.
1: The strongest memory I think all of us children will have of him was when we were all young, he took it upon himself to take each child overseas and enjoy an experience into his world. I think he was always very keen to bring his children along as a plus one to, you know, concerts, and he'd drag you backstage and say, hey, meet Mariah Carey or whoever it might be. and we felt that, you know, that we all had our special experiences with him.
0: That's Glenn A. Baker's son, Orson, and such a lot of love and happy recollections being shared today for the music journalist and raconteur Glenn A. Baker, who has died at the age of 75. Well, that's it from me for this week. A big shout out to my team, producers Flint Duxfield, Melanie Tate and Timothy Latham, and our executive producer, Katie Heyman. Have a great weekend.

0: ABC News with Melanie Scott. US President Donald Trump is heralding his announcement that the Palestinian militant group Hamas has agreed to lay down its weapons as part of the Gaza ceasefire, but it's contingent on Israel ending its attacks and withdrawing its forces. Middle East correspondent Matthew Doran has more.
1: It is conditional from Hamas there. It is saying that it will only do this if Israel upholds its side of the bargain. And we know that this has long been a sticking point between Hamas and Israel as to which side is undermining the ceasefire deal, which was signed back in October last year. If we think about even calling it a ceasefire, Hamas has argued that it is not a ceasefire because, according to Palestinian health authorities inside Gaza, more than 1,200 Palestinians have been killed in that nine-month period.
0: Israel is yet to comment on the announcement. A London man has been arrested in Cyprus on suspicion of spying on a UK Air Force base on the Mediterranean island on behalf of Iran. British police say a 44-year-old Rashad Sultanov is alleged to have conducted hostile surveillance of RAF Aratiri and shared information with Iran's Islamic Revolutionary Guard Corps. He was arrested 2 weeks ago and British police are seeking his extradition. Aratiri is the UK's main airbase for operations in the Middle East. Australian police uniforms and badges are being sold through Chinese online marketplaces. As Iris Zhao reports, authorities are warning that the clothing could be used by scammers impersonating police.
2: An ABC investigation has found Australian police uniforms and badges are being sold on Chinese online shopping platforms. Items from several Australian states and Australian Border Force are sold for as low as $4. Impersonating police is an offence in every Australian state and territory. The discovery comes amid growing warnings about scammers using fake uniforms and police branding.
0: Roads Minister Jenny Atchison says the state government will implement in part or in full 21 recommendations that have come from a review into the deadly 2023 Hunter Valley bus crash. 10 passengers were killed and dozens injured after the bus rolled over in Greta on the way home.

0: home from a wedding. Today, the Office of Transport Safety Investigations handed down its final report, which found a breakdown in safety systems, speed and driver impairment were contributing factors to the fatalities. Roads Minister and local MP Jenny Atchison says the coach and bus regulatory system will be overhauled.
1: There's been a real commitment by the New South Wales government. A lot of that will be around improving the responsibility and obligations for bus drivers, operators, everyone who works in that bus industry to ensure they're aware of those obligations.
0: The chief executive of Western Australia's Chamber of Minerals and Energy says BHP's primary focus will be to maintain the safety of its workers if industrial action goes ahead at its Port Hedland iron ore operations next week. The combined BHP ports unions have voted to place a 24-hour ban on loading ships on Saturday, the 8th of August, followed by a 24-hour work stoppage the next day in an effort to improve pay and conditions. Aaron Morey says Perth BHP is committed to negotiating with the unions, but have contingency plans in place if talks fall through.
2: Their first and primary focus is maintaining the safety of everybody on those sites, including everybody who is striking. And then in a second order, trying to ensure that operations continue. But we hold our fingers and hope that it doesn't come to that.
0: A data centre operator says governments need to work together to regulate the fast-growing industry. The Queensland and Northern Territory governments are opposing a federal proposal that would require new data centres to maximise energy efficiency and conserve water. CDC Data Centres bills itself as the largest owner-operator of facilities in Australia. Its strategic impact head, Kane Thornton, says it's important to get the regulations right.
3: Government needs to move pretty quickly. They need to move as one as much as possible. We would much rather a national approach to this rather than every state doing their own thing. And if we get that right, the investment will continue to come to Australia. We'll have a lot of capability and sovereign capacity in data centres.
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13: Hello and welcome to Thank God It's Friday on the 31st of July. I'm Charlie Pickering coming to you live from the George Negus Memorial Concert Hall. And while you and I may believe it's Friday, let's check with Dr. Anthony Fauci during his Senate hearing this week.
14: What day of the week is it today?
15: On the advice of counsel, I respectfully decline to answer based upon my rights under the Fifth Amendment to the Constitution.
13: So, in honor of Anthony Fauci, this week we have renamed the show, Thank God It's Time to Respectfully Decline to Answer Based on My Rights Under the Fifth Amendment. Yeah!
16: Yay.
13: There we go. And we have an amazing lineup of Australia's finest comedy minds ready to answer questions about the news of the week. Who, may I add, have no recourse to plead the Fifth Amendment? And to help me introduce them, I have some out-of-context quotes of the week. First up, it's an actor and comedian who's played Julia Gillard and is currently playing Truvy in the Melbourne production of Steel Magnolias, a performance which, according to Donald Trump,
17: virtually everyone, Republican or Democrat, liked, well, not everybody, but it sounds good.
13: Yes, universally liked by almost everyone. Please welcome Mandy Bishop. Next up, we have podcast host, radio host, TV host, who's originally from Tasmania, where on his last visit home, he
18: made headlines around the world for his mischief-making during his recent stay in Tasmania. His adorable antics were priceless, but someone has to pay for all the damage he's left behind.
13: It's the adorably damaging Josh Earle. And finally, making a triumphant return, it's a comedian and actor currently appearing in the ABC series The Ground Up, who, when I approached her to come on TGIF...
6: ran more than a kilometre home to watch cartoons on TV.
13: Yes, she may appear on the ABC, but she watches ABC Kids. It's Tegan Higginbotham!
7: And I do, I really do.
13: Welcome, welcome all of you. Mandy, first time on TGIF, but you are playing, you're in Steel Magnolias. It is that is a wonderful script to work with. How is it going?
7: It's actually a true story. it's a story of the playwright's mother and daughter. I'm going to, just so everyone knows, I'm going to give myself this challenge and I'm going to fall over. I'm going to change, open my mouth just to change fate. It's going to happen all afternoon, but let's give it a go.
13: Is it Savannah? It's somewhere. It's in the South.
7: Louisiana.
13: My mistake.
7: In a fictional town called Chincapin, which I think is based on Natchitoches, and it was actually filmed in Natchitoches. And everywhere in Natchitoches are all the historical houses where the film was filmed. I'm playing the part made famous by Dolly Parton, but it was actually a play before it was a film.
13: Well, there we go. So you've turned it back into a play.
7: We just squidged it around.
13: It was a foundational film for my mother and I. We watched it, loved that film. We watched it numerous times together, so many times that my mother became convinced I was gay and was finding ways for me to come out comfortably for quite a while.
7: In fact, characters come out in the play.
13: Yeah, oh, wow, there we go.
7: You're supposed to have track lighting and your name's supposed to be Steve, Rick or Mike or Tom or something like that. So you got another syllable, you're fine.
13: All right. Thank you very much for that. The line of ours from the movie that we loved, and I'm sure it's in the play as well, was, and pardon my French, but was eat shit and die, was just my favourite. We said that around the house a lot. It was a tough upbringing.
7: If you can't say anything nice about anybody, come sit by me.
13: All right, let's get into the game, folks, and the rules tonight are simple. If you get a question right, you will hear this and score 1 point. If you land a hot take, you will hear this.
8: Okay.
13: And get 2 points. And if you give a genius-level miraculous answer, you will hear this. Hallelujah. And score 5 points. So, mathematically, being correct is fine, but being funny is better. Are the rules clear?
0: Yes.
13: We're comfortable? Excellent. So, let's get started with our first game. It is the Hot Take Hoedown.
8: Grab your partners, give them a spin. It's time for the Hot Take Hoedown.
13: Yes, and for this week's Hot Take Hoedown, we're heading to the Commonwealth Games in Glasgow, where Australia is way out in front.
9: Let's get into the games. Australia continues to dominate in Glasgow. Leading the gold medal charge is our unstoppable squad in the pool, turning in another night of absolute green and gold ambush.
13: Australia is currently leading the overall medal tally by 36 gold medals. We also won more gold medals in the pool than all other teams combined. So my question to the panel, do we need to change the Commonwealth Games to make it more fair on everyone else? Mandy, we'll start with you.
7: I knew you would. I reckon they should put me in there because there's a reason why I'm pretending to be a hairdresser. I could level the field in 2 seconds flat. I want to participate in the Commonwealth Games. Let me at them.
13: Okay, what would your sport of choice be?
7: Egg and spoon race.
13: Oh, lovely.
7: Three. What's the one we used to tie stockings around our legs? You know, three-legged race.
13: The three-legged race.
7: It's amazing, isn't it? It's almost like it's proportionate to the land mass, the level... The medal total.
13: Games.
7: Isn't it?
13: So purely because we have the largest landmass, yeah. Canada might be slightly larger, but we have the most medals.
7: Counting Tasmania, are they still larger?
13: I believe.
7: We need to.
13: I believe so.
7: You know things.
13: Well, only enough. Well, there we go. So your suggestion is, first off, your participation, but also changing the events to be more inclusive and greater access to medals.
7: Please, put an accurate representation of the public of the country in.
13: Wow, there we go.
7: That's the first thing that came to my mind. What is stupid?
10: You reckon, like, we get the census is coming up. Do we find out the average person, say it's a 5'9" woman, we send her off...
7: I didn't say average.
10: Oh, okay, sorry. I thought you meant like, yeah.
7: Well, you can look hot stuff and still be average.
13: Okay.
7: but I just think a good cross-section of the public of a country. Like, you know, send some children.
0: No.
13: That is a lottery system. Anything, like just a complete random selection of people from every country.
7: The 4 years old racing against the 54s.
13: That would be, look,
7: that'd be so interesting.
13: Working with

0: It is. It's really great. I mean, some of it hasn't been great. I think we got a couple of silvers and a bronze
1: the other
0: day.
1: It's pretty embarrassing for those people. I believe Pauline Hanson doesn't want to allow them back into the country. Anyone that gets below a gold at the Commonwealth Games.
0: But I love that they describe this as an ambush. Like, come on, it's not like we were hiding in the bushes. You knew we were coming.
1: Once again, a great addition to the sport. Shooting. In the bushes. We'll be at skeet shooting and you got to pop out. Peekaboo. Bang. Wooshka. See, yeah, there's not enough creativity in the sports, I have to say. Josh Earle, do we need to change the Commonwealth Games to make a more level playing field?
2: Yes, I think there's too many swimming events. We just don't worry about the different styles, just distance. If you can be the fastest from 0 to 50 or 0 to 100, that's it. We don't do it in the running. They don't go, all right, now we'll run backwards. We'll see who the fastest 100-metre backwards runner is. We don't go, let's hop. It's just freestyle.
1: That's a very good point.
2: It is, isn't
1: that's
2: it?
1: That's an excellent point you've made.
2: And also, freestyle, they're all doing the same swim. It's freestyle. Be creative.
1: Be creative. Yes. Okay.
2: Thank you. Swim. And as you swim, recite some poetry.
1: That's
2: as you
1: right.
2: do it. One, two. Oh, here's some Virginia Woolf, who famously didn't do well in the pool. But still, we can. Yeah, I think that is to make it fair for everyone. Because we know we're going to win the swimming. That's fine, okay? Don't worry. If you're backstroke, breaststroke, butterfly, sorry, you've wasted 4 years. We're not going to have you.
0: Oh, my gosh. You tell that to Nicole Livingston, this country's national treasure. She's a backstroke legend.
1: Yeah, she's a good friend of mine. She was on my drive show this afternoon. Love her. But it's just true.
2: Thank you.
1: It's just absolutely true. It's like, oh, you know, you went to uni and got an arts degree and people are going, where are you going to use that in the world? Butterfly?
2: Yeah.
1: You're kidding me. Unless you've had some kind of accident and your elbows don't work anymore, then you can adopt a butterfly. If your elbows cease to work, well done. Congratulations.
3: Don't you feel like a superhero, though, when you get the butterfly stroke once, just once, like one round of arms?
1: Just once, you feel like a superhero.
3: I've made it.
1: That is. I do. Reducing the. There is just some insane genius going on here. Reducing the number of swimming events, I think, feels a little reasonable. But I almost think you said, like, you just do it by distance. Yeah, but let's do random distances.
2: Okay.
1: The 16-metre swim.
2: Yeah.
1: The 118-metre swim.
2: Or we see how well people know metric and imperial. We go, all right, 44 yards. See how they go.
0: Who's going?
2: They'll stop right on 44 yards.
1: Draw the distance out of a hat. Training becomes irrelevant. I think there's a lot of possible options there. I do think, though, like, I do love seeing Australians do well at Commonwealth Games. It's a great preparation for the Olympics. But the feeling I get watching us win more gold in the pool than any other country is kind of the same when I will say, and I don't mean this as an offence to any Christians listening to this, but Christian prayer, which is human beings who are flawed praying to a perfect being, so God, you're so great, like God needs to be told that. It's sort of how needy is God that we need to pray and say how good they are? How needy are our swimmers that they need to beat all of these petty countries and win gold medals? That's what I'm saying. They are gods. They should be battling other gods.
0: Yeah, there is some British swimmer listening to this broadcast right now who's just dying on the inside.
2: Well, they should be training and not listening. So there you
1: go. That's exactly right.
3: Getting ready for the 3-metre race. Yeah.
1: The 3-metre Australian crawl. You're listening to TGIF on ABC Radio and ABC Radio National. Before we get into the next round, let's do a quick score check. And I tell you what, it's not close. Manny Bishop, so far on 0 points. Don't take it personally. Happens all the time. For example, Tegan Higginbotham, also on 0 points. However, somehow on 7 points, Josh.
2: I'm the Australian swimmer of this show.
1: That is exactly right. Stop doing butterfly, guys. All right, let's crack on to our next game where the points can really change. It's the short-term memory test.
4: Do you know what happened this week? We'll hum a few bars and see if you can remember the words. It's the short-term memory test.
1: Yes, short-term memory test. We play a clip from the news out of context. You have to guess the missing part and therefore what the story is about. And first off, Victoria has a new premier, and Ben Carroll kicked things off with a press conference in which some stations could not, in which some stations could not broadcast live. Take a listen.
5: Things are not getting off to a good start here from the new premier, because apparently he's insisted on doing this press conference in the basement of a Kmart. You know, it's a gimmick. Is it a gimmick? Yes, it is a gimmick.
1: So why did new Victorian Premier Ben Carroll insist on holding his first press conference in the basement?

0: basement of a Kmart, Tegan?
1: Oh, look, I'm not entirely sure, but isn't that the entire storyline to Backrooms? Like, hey, what are you doing? No, I don't know. I think it's because, you know, Tajay just feels a little liberal, doesn't it? Got to go to Kmart.
0: Oh, really? Yeah. Kmart's the shop of the people.
1: Yeah, it's the people's department store. Like, let's not go. We're not going Big W, but it's that real middle ground. It is. That's what it is. It's not Big W. It's not Tajay. It's right in the middle, which
0: Sorry,
1: is what it's going
0: you're
1: for.
0: You're classifying Kmart as the aspirational Big W.
1: Yeah, it is.
2: And I challenge you with Spotlight.
1: Oh, what is that? It's like the greens.
0: That's the greens. It's just the greens. There's a lot of wool. There's just a lot of knitted stuff. Yeah. A lot of cardigans, absolutely. And One Nation is super cheap auto. Do you know what? That's a new segment. I'll tell you what, let's write that down. Political parties by store. That's a E. I like it. Josh Earl, tell me, why did Ben Carroll insist on holding his first press conference in the basement of a Kmart?
3: Well, Tegan was close, because he was in Kmart and Jacinta Allen was in Target. Sorry, she was the Target.
0: Sorry, I got that wrong. That's good.
3: Can't spell knife without a K. That's what it was. That's why he was in Kmart.
0: Delightful. And so, Mandy, why did Ben Carroll insist on holding his first press conference in the basement of a Kmart?
2: I think he was trying to beat all Victorians to the new merch from the Commonwealth Games.
0: Oh.
1: Fair.
0: That's not a bad idea.
2: Right. They're on the shelves.
0: Yeah.
2: Well, they should be. And
0: Are you a fan of Kmart? This is the ABC. We can't really say.
2: Let's just say I shop there often.
0: Mm.
2: And why wouldn't you? Everything's so good. It's so good price, actually. You get a lot of costumes for theatre from Kmart.
0: Oh, really?
2: Yeah.
0: That's a little showbiz secret.
2: And Target. And Op Shop. So you had the Op Shop. You had the Op Shop, Tartan. We have it in the audience. It's absolutely the market for theatre royalty costume.
0: Costumes by St. Vincent de Paul. do we have the answer to this? Do we have the answer? Yes, we do. Let's find out if anyone took the points and find out exactly why Ben Carroll held his first press conference in the basement of a Kmart.
4: You know, it's a gimmick. Is it a gimmick? Yes, it is a gimmick. He started his working life at Kmart, so that's where he's starting his new time as the new premier.
0: That's right. His first ever job was at a Kmart. He was also announcing a law for greater protections for staff of Kmart from attacks from customers.
3: Is that why they have the checkouts in the middle of the store? To make it harder to get to. You've got to get past all the haberdashery first before you get to the people.
0: That's exactly right.
3: Right, exactly.
0: Before you get anywhere near human beings. It's a protective ring of merch.
3: I can tell none of these people in this audience have been to Kmart lately. That's where the checkouts are, in the middle of the store.
2: But there's no staff in there anymore anyway, because it's all self-service.
3: Oh, they're all politicians now.
0: Yeah. So, Ben Carroll's first job was at a Kmart. He wanted to do his first press conference there, despite his advisors warning him that Kmart is also famously where you get cheap disposable items that only last a few months, which could be a store where you buy premiers, obviously.
2: Perfect, the theatre.
0: Moving on, and next up we have Four Corners, who took a look at what's really in our food with some shocking revelations.
5: They detail what's been happening in New South Wales, including disguised as beef or lamb.
0: In New South Wales, what has been passed off as beef or lamb, Josh?
3: See, I know this one, and it's because it's also the name of Ozzy Osbourne's autobiography. It's called Mouse, Fur and Metal. That's what they were looking at.
0: So Mouse, Fur and Metal has been passed off as disguised as beef or lamb.
2: Is that true?
0: It's the disguised that I like.
3: Yeah.
0: It's disguised as beef or lamb. I mean, disguised as a cow or a sheep, I understand. But to be disguised as beef or lamb.
2: Ugh.
0: That's an odd disguise. So we're going mouse, fur and metal.
3: And it was the Greens who uncovered this. And it's because my mum always told me to eat the greens, and now the Greens are making it so I don't want to eat anything. So I was like,
0: nothing will be left to eat at all. So Mandy, tell me, in New South Wales, what has been passed off as beef or lamb?
2: Sawdust.
0: Do you know that makes sense in like a minced beef situation?
2: I know that cardboard is in sausages.
0: Really?
2: Yes.
0: What?
2: Like if you're a gluten-free person like me sometimes, and because sometimes I have an allergy and sometimes I just forget about it. But if you eye off all the really tasty looking mixed sausages and they say, oh, that's not, no, you can't have that. It's got wood pulp in it.

0: Whoa. This is a bombshell. This is a sequel on Four Corners.
1: Filler is. Yeah. Wow. I think there's like,
0: The logging industry has tentacles everywhere.
2: Cardboard in sausage. Is that why at Bunnings, at the end of the there's all these cardboard boxes just to go straight into the sausages all the way out?
1: Yes.
2: Oh, God.
1: Especially the rosemary ones. Lamb and rosemary. And pork and fennel.
0: Pork and fennel?
1: Mm.
0: Okay. It has cardboard. Pork and fennel. And beef. Okay.
1: Yeah.
0: God, we're learning about food. It's the level of conspiracy theory that you'd expect on Sky News, to be honest. But Tegan Higginbotham, can you tell me what has been passed off as beef or lamb?
3: I have a feeling I know what this is, and I actually think it's quite patriotic in a way.
0: Mm-hmm.
3: You know, Farlap's heart is in Canberra, his hide is in Melbourne, and his thighs are in our 4-20 pie.
0: Oh, so you're saying it's horse meat.
3: I think it's Farlap specifically.
0: Champion horse meat. Farlap could have won unlimited gold medals at the Commonwealth Games, just in the 100 metres, absolutely. So let's have a listen and see if anyone took the points.
4: They detail what's been happening in New South Wales, including minced horse disguised as beef or lamb.
5: Oh, no.
0: You were right. It is minced horse. Well, the companies do say this isn't misleading, as three-star mince refers to three-star ingredients, cow, lamb and uncompetitive horses. Yeah. That's the detail there.
1: So it wouldn't be far.
2: I didn't know horses mince. I thought they pranced.
0: The dressage. The dressage is definitely horses that are really into steel magnolias. Now, it's 25 past 5, Charlie, with you on 774 ABC Melbourne. Let's do a quick score check. And, ooh, it has tightened up. Not much. Mandy Bishop, it's been a lot of fun. 0 points. Tegan Higginbotham, 3 points. Well done. That's a big comeback. Yay! However, well out in front at this stage, first timer, Josh Earle, 8 points.
1: Wow. Impressive.
0: Oh. You know what that sound means. It means we are rapidly running out of time in this half of the show. That's right. Time itself, while many physicists and quantum physicists in particular would say is bendable and works in ways we could never understand, time is linear here. And it's amazing. I don't know how it happens, but sometimes we run out of it. I'm not sure. I'm still investigating how. However, we don't have enough time in this round to be both funny and correct. You only have to be funny.
6: All right.
1: Okay.
0: So I will ask rapid-fire questions. If you get a laugh from the audience, you get a point.
1: Oh, wow.
0: If you don't get a laugh from the audience, no points for you.
1: Can you just laugh anyway?
0: No. Do not pitifully beg the audience not to laugh. They are too well-trained. They care so much about the integrity of this pure quiz.
1: I'm sorry to bring you down.
0: So their silence will judge you, and it will hurt, I will laugh.
3: Oh, my God.
0: Yes. This is my response to, you know, like all of the people that ring in to talk back radio, just going, kids these days get a certificate just for participating. Not here! There's a binary success or fail. All right, are we ready to go?
1: Yeah, sure.
0: We begin with the person coming last. It is you, Mandy. Or just to set your self-esteem a little bit lower heading into this. It's brutal and I like it. Okay, I'm going to ask these quick-fire questions. If you get a laugh, you get a point. If you don't get a laugh, no points for you. Your time starts now. An Australian has this week been crowned the fastest white man to do what?
1: Blame his child for the thing he did wrong.
0: That gets a laugh. It was the 100 metres. Tegan Higginbotham, yep. Anthony Fauci's diary entries have been released showing despite publicly saying COVID came from Wuhan wet market, he was secretly discussing the possibility it originated where?
3: In that weird automated toilet on Smith Street. Come on, you'd believe it. You'd absolutely believe it.
0: It is true. It was also possibly a Wuhan lab, but I prefer yours. AI companies, Josh, are reportedly buying and shredding thousands of rare what?
2: It's actually rare books, and by rare, they mean Scott Morrison's autobiography that no one read.
0: You can't find them anywhere. Mandy, Sydney's second airport officially opened this week with its first flights carrying plane loads of what?
1: Three-star meat.
0: It was cargo, but that wins. Tegan Higginbotham, classic Australian film The Castle, is being adapted into what?
3: It's going to be a gritty 6-part true crime. Daryl Kerrigan hunts down all the councillors who's wronged him. Their heads go straight to the pool room.
0: Oh, that got a round of applause. We'll give another point for that. Josh Earle, the White House has tweeted a photo of a MAGA hat on what mutant animal?
2: Let's not say mutant. It's a raccoon with short spine syndrome, which I also suffer from. So am I a mutant, Charlie? No, I'm not. Jimothy the raccoon.
0: Wow. Like I said, they didn't laugh. No points. You short-spined idiot. that is all we got time for in The Fast and the Spurious. But as always, it really did change the points. Mandy Bishop, you got 2 points on the board. Well done. Oh. Tegan Higginbotham, you're on 5 points.
1: Yes.
0: But despite your raccoon-based nonsense, Josh Earl, you still got a point. You're on 9 points. There we go. That is the scoreboard as it sounds, and we are going to take a short break here on TGIF broadcasting live from the George Negus Memorial Concert Hall on ABC Radio and ABC Radio National. Josh Earl, in the lead. You've got 20 seconds. What do you put your early success down to at this stage?
2: Oh, just sleeping through all the Commonwealth Games and knowing I'll just wake up in the morning and see the highlights. That's all it is.
0: It's so just a pure highlights attitude nice. Towards yes, the it. Nose this week.
2: The whole news, just that's it, just the highlights.
0: And any advice to some who are living with short spine syndrome like yourself or a raccoon who might be listening to this, any advice?
2: Just stand next to shorter people and that's gives you that boost, both ego and height.
0: There we go. Address your complaints to Sarah Ferguson, care of PO Box 9994 in your capital city. This is TGIF on ABC Radio and Radio National.
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0: Yes, welcome back to TGIF on ABC Radio and ABC Radio National. Wonderful to have you with me. Our contestants tonight are Mandy Bishop, Josh Earl and Tegan Higginbotham. We chatted with Mandy earlier. She's starring in Steel Magnolias, a live stage production, and she is actually right now going to be putting on her wig cap that she needs to go on stage tonight.
1: Oh, wow. Because I'm supposed to be in the chair right now.
0: Which theatre are you?
1: The Athenaeum.
0: Athenaeum Theatre.
1: Yeah, beautiful.
0: Thank you so much for cutting it so fine. So you work on your wig cap, wig cap right now. Josh Earl, you have a show next week at yes. Comedy Republic.
2: I do.
0: Tell us about that show.
2: It's called Coach. I coach junior basketball on my weekends, coach my son, and then just a random bunch of under 10 kids. They're not random, I know them. But, yeah, it's all about coaching kids, coaching boys, and it's about fathers and sons and just positive and negative male role models in my life. And that's...
0: Wow. And I was about to ask about positive and negative male role models, and I thought it just might take this off the rails a little. Okay. I'm not sure. I'm just not positive role model in your life.
2: See, my first coach was my dad. Okay, and he was really fun and he coached me in football when I was 5 years old, and that age the coach runs on the ground with everyone and he used to mark the ball over other kids and then boot it down the other end if he thought a team was winning by too much. So if he was around for the Commonwealth Games, he'd stop the swimmers in the pool and say, no, stop there, let these other teams win.
0: It gives other ones an outboard motor that they desperately need. Oh, that is beautiful.
2: Yeah. So that and I kind of take that with my kids. And if we lost... On the way home, Dad would just go, oh, just tell us a joke, Josh. And so I tell some jokes in the show that I used to tell my dad that used to get him actually laughing.
0: Oh.
2: Yeah.
0: That's a beautiful story.
2: Thanks.
0: Oh.
2: It's a nice show.
0: Yeah, you should see the show. It's at Comedy Republic. Part of their replay festival where the best shows are the comedy.
2: This is the first time I've done it.
0: What am I talking about? Nothing.
2: Well, that's on right now. And you should go see shows in the replay. It's a great festival. But mine, this is the first time doing it. And my 15-year-old will be in the audience the first time he's ever seen me do comedy on stage.
1: No way.
2: Yeah.
0: And so. will you be saying words that 15-year-old has not been allowed to say in the home?
2: Yes. And it's very weird because I wrote it knowing he would come and see it. So that's kind of... challenged me in certain ways.
0: Yeah, growth is hard.
2: Yeah. Trust me, I'm 5'7", I know.
0: Tegan Higginbotham, as well as, like, popping up on TGIF.
1: I'm going to commit to an accent as well. No, I can't. I can't commit to that.

0: Tegan.
1: If people want more Tegan Higginbotham, where can they find it?
2: Well, they can find it at the Fringe this year, Melbourne Fringe, which I know we're a little way out, but tickets go on sale next Friday and I'm really excited about it.
1: And what are you doing at the Fringe?
2: I'm doing a brand new show. It's my first show in 8 years.
1: Wow.
2: It's called Follow That Turtle. And it's, yeah, I'm just really, really excited about it. I didn't think I'd do stand-up again and it's just all come back this year. It's all coming back and it's very exciting.
1: Oh, how exciting. That's wonderful.
2: Yeah, it's been really fascinating.
1: And
2: actually.
1: Terrifying too. That's a long bit. Time away.
2: Yeah. My challenge at the moment is to be able to hold a piece of paper on stage without people seeing my hands shaking.
1: Yes.
2: Because the adrenaline, you know, it's all that feeling back again. But it's interesting. 8 years away, the landscape is just, it's changed. There's a lot of new faces.
1: And blackface is out now.
2: Apparently it's out now.
1: So you've got to change your whole act.
2: Oh, my God. I can't
1: the whole thing is gone. Your Kamal impression, gone. Oh, all of it. Look. See that really? Oh, come on. I thought that was pretty good stuff. But it really did divide the room into them and me. That's fine. Those are the lines that divided. All right. We really should crack on with this game.
0: Yeah, because I brought my head for radio.
1: The ball cap's looking lovely
2: it's
1: now.
2: It's looking good, isn't it?
1: Check us out on Facebook and YouTube. It's time for our next game. It's That's What She Said.
3: That's what she said.
4: That's what she said.
5: That's what she said.
6: That's what she said.
1: Yes, in this game, the panel must finish a quote from a prominent figure in the news, and new recordings have just been released between Joe Biden and his biographer with some surprising revelations.
7: This was high early on. In 2009, I just found all the downstairs.
1: According to new recordings just released between Joe Biden and his biographer, Biden admits to finding what downstairs at his house, Mandy?
0: Furry little critters.
1: Raccoons, possibly.
0: With Jimothy's cousins.
8: Isn't it interesting? I looked this one up because I was watching the news this week, believe it or not. And I noticed that Joe Biden has been described as an empathetic, kind, well-meaning elderly gentleman with a poor memory.
1: Oh.
8: And he ran the country.
1: Yeah. It feels relatively harmless compared to the guy in there right now, though, doesn't it?
9: I don't like you either.
1: It's funny, though. It's interesting with your Louisiana accent.
8: I know.
1: Joe Biden. Joe Biden is that's a lovely name. Joe Biden.
8: Joe Biden. Oh. Uncle Joe.
1: Uncle Joe.
8: Grandpa Joe.
1: Great-grandpa Joe.
8: Cup of Joe.
1: Tegan Higginbotham, according to new recordings just released between Joe Biden and his biographer, Biden admits to finding what downstairs at his house?
2: Was it his marbles? I hope so.
1: Oh, okay. Downstairs.
2: Yeah.
1: And he never went and got them because getting back up the stairs again was a nightmare.
2: It's such a nightmare.
0: How do you carry them all up?
1: Yeah. Josh Earl.
10: Yeah, I was going to say, if it's anything like his upstairs, not a lot down there. But it's...
1: What did he find in the basement?
10: Classified documents. And it's weird because I've got elderly parents who they also keep the classifieds tucked away because they collect the classifieds because they just circle how many funerals they're going to that week.
1: Oh.
10: And that's where they're at.
1: Do you know what? See, that could have got a laugh, but yeah. I have a feeling people in our audience may relate a little bit to that experience. Just it is true. It's like I've actually overheard my parents reading the paper in the morning. You go, oh, Bob's dead.
10: Oh, you know, I get my Sunday phone calls from my mum telling me who's died. So yes,
1: it's good stuff. It's better than the internet. Well, let's have a listen and see if anyone took the points.
7: This was high early on. In 2009, I just found all the classified stuff downstairs.
0: Oh, my God.
7: I wrote the president a handwritten 40-page memorandum arguing against deploying additional troops to Afghanistan.
1: Oh.
7: Some of this may be
0: my
7: classified,
0: word.
7: So be careful with it. I'm not sure. There's no more classified.
1: Yeah, that's right. In Biden's defense, the old documents were marked, weren't marked classified. They were simply labeled beef or lamb. So it wasn't really his fault. Incredible stuff. So, Josh Earl, you take the points. They were classified documents.
0: Well done.
1: Woo! So, quick score check. At this stage, Mandy Bishop remains on 2, Tegan Higginbotham on 7, Josh Earl out in front on 10 points. But it's time for the games where the points can really change. It's I'm With Stupid.
4: It's time to put the power in the hands of everyday punters with I'm With Stupid.
1: Yes, it is our favourite game at TGIF, where we pair members of the audience with the panel. The punter in the crowd chooses the topic the panel will be quizzed on, and after the players lock in their answers, the person in the crowd chooses which one gets locked in. If it's correct, our player on stage gets the points, and the punter does as well, teaming up for victory. Never. But it is good fun. It really is good fun. And our topics tonight are the finer things in life, clicked off, cabin fever, and, of course, the mystery box.
2: Ooh.
1: Getting the demo. The mystery box. Okay, so let's find out who's going to play tonight. First off, we have Greville from Carlton, or Greville, or Greville. Oh, Greville? Wonderful. Greville from Carlton, good evening to you.
6: Good evening.
1: So, Greville, I've already, off air, before we started the show, I commented on your delightful tartan vest, which is not from a family of origin, but rather an op shop of origin, but it looks store-bought, sir. It is a glorious ensemble you have with us tonight. Can I ask, Greville, when you're not coming to a poorly informed topical quiz show at the ABC, what do you like to do of a Friday night?
6: In front of the box. Watching ABC.
1: Oh, good for you. Company man, I like it.
9: He knows what he's doing.
1: Love it. And also, what do you do? What is your life, not your life story, but what is the story of Greville?
6: I'm in my second retirement.
1: Really?
6: Mm-hmm.
1: How does that work? What was the first one from?
6: 2007 from teaching.
1: Okay.
6: And then economic changes, so from about 2016 until October last year. Teaching again.
1: Oh, wow, wonderful. Stepping back in, well, good for you. And so retired again.
6: Yes.
1: Was it good to get back teaching? Did you enjoy it?
6: It was wonderful, yeah.
1: That's great. And what's your favourite subject to teach?
6: I don't know that I like to teach subjects, but I like to be an emergency teacher.
1: Oh, right.
6: All care, no responsibility.
1: I like that a lot. Coming in, hey, kids, turning the chair around backwards, sitting like a cool guy, leaning over the back. Hey, kids, this is how you smoke a cigarette. I like it. All right, Greville, you have to choose from the following subjects. It's the finer things in life, clicked off, cabin fever, or the mystery box.
6: The finer things in life.
1: Oh, the finer things in life suits you, sir. Okay. The finer things in life. Harvey Norman has been fined over $50 million this week. Take a listen.
11: The store chain's national ad campaign, which promoted no deposit and interest-free payment methods. The ads failed to disclose that customers...
1: So Harvey Norman has been fined because in order to access its interest-free and no-deposit payment options, its ads didn't disclose customers had to do what, Tegan Higginbotham?
2: I'm guessing that they had to pay interest and, yes, deposit.
1: That is, yeah, that would be, that's such a Lionel Hutz condition on that contract for Harvey Norman. $50 million for Harvey Norman. I mean, that'll take them days to pay that off. Wild. Okay, so, Josh Earl, Harvey Norman's been fined $50 million. Because to access their interest-free and no-deposit payment options, what do customers have to do?
10: Now, define interest-free, because they were free of interest in keeping to the rules of their contract. I think that's how they're kind of saying it. But it's whatever the fine is, do you know that Bunnings is going to beat it by 10%? So that's just so you know. That's
1: hurtful. That's bad. Yeah. That's more bad news for Harvey Norman.
10: Yeah.
1: Right, so you think they just had no interest in keeping to the terms of the contract.
2: That makes sense.
1: Unlikely to succeed, but thank you for your endeavour. Mandy, tell me, Harvey Norman's been fined $50 million because interest-free and no deposit to access that meant what?
8: I could swoop in here, couldn't I?
1: You really could
8: swoop
1: in. And
8: earn some points.
1: A great opportunity.
8: Oh, I'd love to know the answer.
1: And without rubbing it in, it would help. It really would help.
8: No such thing as third place. Okay, so I'm guessing it's some kind of membership that wasn't devolved at the time.
1: Oh.
8: You know, people had to kind of sign over join some financial membership to get those benefits.
1: So they had to join some kind of Harvey Norman club.
8: Like a bank account that can't, like, some kind of, excuse me, I'm good with microphones, some kind of, you know, signing off or something that joined them to a financial institution that was working with Harvey or something like that. It's always some catch in the good deal.
1: Right, so a deal with a big bank or some financial institution under the table that customers didn't know about.
8: Well, it's kind of not under the table. That's why they were able to do it, but then they got fined because it's not such on the table either. It's just kind of like, oh, by the way, can we have all your details and can you start another bank account?
1: Wow, this could be true or just another story for your conspiracy theorist podcast, which I'm really into. Okay, so those are the options so far. Greville, you have to choose. And I'm just going to talk you through it. Is it a secret condition they had to join some kind of payment institution, club, membership, whatever it is? Is it that what they had to do to get interest-free and no deposit was actually pay a deposit and pay interest?
2: Uh-huh.
1: That's a catch. Or was it just they had no interest in the terms of the contract and Bunnings actually bid it by 10%? A bold, shine on you, crazy diamond. So those are the choices, Greville, and I will let you know, just to be clear with the rules, you can choose your own answer. And can I say, think about that.
2: Why wouldn't you trust us?
1: So tell us, would you like to lock in one of the answers on the stage or your own answer?
6: I'd like to align with Tegan in mandatory voluntary contributions.
1: Right, so mandatory voluntary contributions that you have to actually pay deposit and interest. Okay, let's have a listen and see if Greville and Tegan take those points.
11: The ads failed to disclose that customers were required to use a credit card, such as the Latitude Geo MasterCard, to purchase goods, liable to pay monthly account service fees and, up to mid-March 2021, establishment fees.
1: Hmm.
2: I think that's fees. That's correct.
1: Yes, however, the answer was no deposit and interest-free. Those ongoing fees are neither interest nor a deposit.
2: Boo.
1: However, having to pay with a specific credit card, I do think Mandy is going to take point.
2: Yeah.
1: Sadly, however, Greville, no point for you, but thank you for playing. Greville. Round of applause for Greville. There we go. Okay, moving on right now. We have three topics remaining, but our next punter helping us out is Beth from Maroopna. Hello, Beth.
9: Hello.
1: Hi, Beth. What do you do?
9: I work in childcare.
1: Really?
9: Mm.
1: Oh, wow. How are you awake?
9: I'm not too sure, really.
1: Right. So what is your favourite thing about working in childcare?
9: I'd be playing in the sandpit. Enjoy that. Yeah, that's fun.
1: That is great. And what's your favourite thing to do in the sandpit?
9: Probably sandcastles, I'd say. Yeah.
1: Yep. Story checks out. That definitely happens in a sandpit. That's wonderful.
9: Yeah.
1: And what's the thing that brings you the most sense of satisfaction about your job? Handing them back to their parents. I understand. But no, what else gives you a sense of satisfaction?
9: Nurturing children. It's lovely.
1: Wonderful.
9: Yeah, it's really good.
1: And do they teach you about yourself along the way?
9: Of course they do, yeah. They're amazing people. Little people. They're amazing.
1: Well, thank you for your service. I would not be capable of it. Well done. You do have to choose from the following three topics. They are clicked off, cabin fever, or the mystery box.
9: I think mystery box. I'm a bit... go with that one.
1: We're going with the mystery box. Ooh. Okay. And this one, we go over to the US and a huge win for a US grandmother. Take a listen.
12: Grandmother in the US state of Minnesota has successfully campaigned for the right to in her aged care home.
1: Yeah, it sounds filthy by the fact that it had to be censored. Okay, a grandmother in the US state of Minnesota has successfully campaigned for the right to what in her aged care home, Josh?
10: You're right, it is a family show, so the censor was good. It's happy hour. They all want happy hour, and they're not having it, and I think they should give it to them. They're already wearing the Depends, so let them go crazy.
1: Just let it go off.
10: Yeah.
1: Can I ask, in an aged care home, what time is happy hour?
10: Oh, yeah, well, dinner's 4, so happy hour.
1: So it's got to be before 4, probably 2.
10: 2 o'clock.
1: Because you like to run it for a couple of hours at least.
10: Yeah.
1: 2 o'clock happy hour in the aged care home. Mm. Yeah, I'd live in aged care. That sounds great. Mandy, how about you? A woman in the US has won the right to do what in her nursing home?
8: Plug in her own electrical goods.
1: Oh, really?
8: Why not? on, let those power points rip. Like, what can possibly go wrong?
1: Right, so what sort of electrical goods do you think she wants to plug in?
8: That's a rude question. Irons, hot tongs, a little whiz for your little coffee milk.
1: Oh, yeah, nice.
8: Blenders, your chargers for your wine.

0: the dolls because your relatives ain't visiting you anymore.
1: Oh, gosh, that's bleak. But okay, thank you. Tegan Higginbotham.
2: Yeah.
1: I'm going to ask you, a woman in America has won the right to do what in her nursing home? And I will say, you know, there's plenty of room here.
2: Well, look, I think you were right when you said it sounded filthy. I mean, we've all heard the rates of STIs and STDs in aged care home, Charlie.
1: Whoa.
2: I think there's plenty of bleeping going on already, but let's just make it with the rules. Let's make it all above board. I think she wants to get her Friday Freaky on.
1: To get her Friday Freaky on.
2: Yeah. Wow. Happy hour indeed.
1: Yeah. Thursday's applesauce day, Friday Freaky. Yeah. I like it. Wow, just... Yeah, I mean, like...
0: Can you imagine if you walked in on that?
1: Yeah, I wasn't, but thanks. I am now, but good on him. Like, that is great.
2: Hey, yeah.
1: But were there rules against it? Like, that's the thing. Could you prevent it? Who are we to stand in the way? Do you know, I wonder, but...
0: Yeah, volunteer list.
1: And and it's interesting, like, she's campaigned for this, right? I wonder if she had to take it to court. And I wonder if she had someone in mind at the time. And I wonder if they were still there after the protracted court process.
0: They make it?
2: Took too long.
1: To actually get on the good foot and do the bad thing. My gosh. All right. So they are some options. So, Beth, let me ask you, is it she's won the right to have Freaky Friday? And I don't mean the Disney classic where mother-daughter gets swapped. Is that Freaky Friday where they,
2: yeah, I think
1: where they
2: so.
1: Get swapped?
2: Jamie Lee Curtis.
1: It's definitely not that.
2: Lindsay
1: at least
2: Lohan.
1: I hope no. Hope not. Is it the right to plug in appliances, or is it the right to have happy hour, and we believe between the hours of 2 and 4?
3: Yeah.
1: Or, and I will say, you can put in an answer of your own.
0: I'm thinking Josh might be right with the happy hour.
2: Really?
1: You think it's for old folks to get boozy?
0: And I say go for it, yes.
4: G&T.
3: Crack open the sherry.
1: Right. All right, well, let's have a listen and see if yourself and Josh took the points.
5: Grandmother in the US state of Minnesota has successfully campaigned for the right to celebrate with a drink in her aged care home.
2: Really?
5: Under existing laws, assisted living facilities were prohibited from serving alcohol without a license.
1: That's right, they were not allowed to serve alcohol without a license, and fittingly, she celebrated the win by getting extremely pissed. Just hammered. Everyone was like, oh, no, this was a bad idea.
2: I didn't know this about retirement homes. I mean, when the time comes, I'm already thinking that it's going to be difficult getting my dad into aged care. If he can't drink, I've got a hope in hell.
1: Yes. I've started building a wine collection when I first started working, and it was just instead of an aged care home, I was just going to get just a shipping container and just lock myself inside.
2: Good.
1: Thought that would work out very well. Do you know what happened, though? Beth and Josh, take the points.
3: Woo! Good on you, Beth.
2: Well done.
1: Wonderful stuff. You're listening to TGIF on ABC Radio and ABC Radio National. We are going into the final portion of I'm With Stupid. The scores at this stage, Mandy Bishop on 3, Tegan Higginbotham on 3, Beth on 1, Josh Earle on 10 points. So I tell you what, we're going to make this one worth 10 points.
2: Oh.
1: Just to make it interesting. So our next person to help out is Jocelyn from Castlemaine. Hello.
6: Hello, Charlie.
1: Welcome all the way from Castlemaine, beautiful part of Victoria.
6: Bloody cold.
1: Bloody cold. We've got the heating on. Welcome aboard. That is great. It would be chilly this time of year.
6: Yep.
1: So let me ask, out in Castlemaine, what do you do out there?
6: Oh, I'm an audiologist. So I work and live out that way.
1: Right. Audiologist, like hearing for people.
6: Pardon?
0: Yeah.
1: Ooh.
0: That's got to be worth the bond.
1: Yeah.
6: Absolutely.
1: I tell you what, folks on stage, pick up the game. Jocelyn, you have two topics to choose from. They are clicked off and cabin fever.
6: Ooh, cabin fever.
1: Cabin fever it is. Nice. Let's have a listen. And Qantas just broke the record for the world's longest passenger flight in anticipation of direct flights from Australia's East Coast to London and New York. Have a listen.
7: Qantas is working with scientists and tech experts to help passengers...
1: After 24 hours of non-stop flying, Qantas is employing scientists to help passengers with what, Mandy?
0: The right to have a massage every hour.
1: Oh.
0: Wouldn't you need it? Like, you can't even lie down. You might as well get I don't know. Get your next door passenger to give you. That would do chain massage.
1: The whole row.
0: Yes. Just invented it. I'm sure it can easily happen over the tops of the seats.
1: Do you know what would be an absolute people pleaser, right, is just for an hour, first class, have to go and give everyone else a massage.
0: Oh, yes.
1: How would that be?
0: Because they get showers.
1: They do get, yeah.
0: And they can go and sit at a bar mid-air.
1: Yeah. And they didn't even have to fight that all the way to the Minnesota Supreme Court. They just got it. All right. So, massages. I don't mind that at all. Tegan Higginbotham, tell me. After 24 hours of nonstop flying, Qantas is employing scientists to help passengers with what?
2: Okay. I'm really torn on this one.
1: Mm-hmm.
2: Part of me thinks it's got to do with digestion because I spoke with an air hostess the other day. I was like, your digestion stops when you fly. I didn't realise this.
1: How? What?
2: Apparently, it's dry.
0: Because of the dryness.
2: So you just... Apparently that happens. But instead, yeah, bit of that. What I truly think is that we're going to need help rebuilding relationships with loved ones because after 24 hours of flying next to anybody, I don't want to be around them anymore.
1: Yeah, that is good.
2: That is a destroyer of marriages right there.
1: Dr. Phil is waiting at the gate when you land. What are you doing? That is true.
2: Mm.
1: It is a long time.
2: I mean...
1: The most minor disagreement just magnifies over time.
2: Yeah.
0: Imagine if you're traveling with a baby for that.
2: Oh, my God. Imagine if you're traveling with a baby.
0: And all the other neighboring passengers won't be fond of your baby.
1: Wow. Everyone here just going, Qantas, bad idea. Josh Earl, let me ask you. And don't forget, this is worth 10 points. This question is worth 10 human points.
0: Oh.
1: Josh Earl, after 24 hours of nonstop flying, Qantas is employing scientists to help passengers. Oh, with what?
3: The urge to stand as close to the baggage carousel as humanly possible.
2: Oh, thank you, Josh.
3: It is, I don't know what it is. We all stand so close so no one else can see. So we just have to, everyone take a step back and then everyone, it's a great metaphor for life as well. If everyone at the top just took a step back, let the rest of us have a bit of the pie, see what we're doing, get that share. That's what it is. It's the urge, that urge.
1: The thing is, mate, you kill incentive. People lose motivation. People are going to stop wanting their bags if everyone has the same. All right? People won't be getting bags. There'll be bags everywhere. That's what communism does. Communism's fine until you run out of other people's bags to take home. I should have worked at 3AW.
3: Yeah.
1: I really should have.
0: So well. I want to smooge my answer a little.
1: You want to smooge the
0: smooge
1: answer?
0: It? I reserve
1: if only we had a sound effect for
0: one smooge per game.
1: This is the first ever schmooze. Right. I'm going to allow it.
0: I'm going to stick with the massage theme, but I think it's because I missed the scientist part of the question, and I think the massage could help with the, you know, the thrombosis, the
2: deep
0: clots.
1: Declotting. Declotting.
0: You could do someone's feet, you could do someone's shoulders, you could do someone's digestive system.
2: I thought that was always just a weird thing Mum spoke about, and then I...
0: No, compression socks be gone, massaging.
1: Deep vein thrombosis. So prevention of clots and deep vein thrombosis.
2: That's good.
1: It's a fine and wonderful, and I dare say it sounds too reasonable as a suggestion for this quiz, but let's see how we go. It's not up to me what happens now. It's up to Jocelyn. Now, Jocelyn, listen to me and listen closely. There are three answers on this stage. 10 points are up for grabs. Is it scientists are helping with massage to treat deep vein thrombosis? Is it family repair, basically conflict resolution?
2: Can we just say constipation, broadly speaking, relationship and physical?
1: Yeah, physical and emotional constipation.
2: Yeah,
1: okay,
2: yeah.
1: I like it.
2: Yeah, thanks.
1: Josh Earl has gone with...
3: baggage carousel.
1: Helping people know how to stand back from the baggage carousel. Do you know what? I landed in airport overseas once. They painted a line 1 metre back. Problem solved. It's not that hard. Anyway... So, Jocelyn, I will ask you, would you like to lock in one of those answers or one of your own for 10 points? Totally up to you.
6: Ooh, I really have no idea, but I really like your surname. Tegan Higginbotham.
2: Thank you.
6: Oh, I'm going with you.
2: That's the first time somebody's picked me because they like my last name.
1: Jocelyn,
6: Jocelyn,
1: a beautiful sentiment and terrible decision-making logic. Let's have a listen and see if Jocelyn got the points.
7: Qantas is working with scientists and tech experts to help passengers combat jet lag.
1: That's right. Jet lag, no points for anyone. Qantas's scientists have actually finished their research and they've advised passengers that in order to avoid jet lag, they should try working harder earlier in life and flying business class. That was their answer. Jocelyn, thank you so much for helping us.

0: That brings the quiz to an end. We have less than a minute left. Here are the scores. Beth, 1 point. Jocelyn, don't know how, 2 points.
1: What?
0: Mandy Bishop, 5 points. Me, 5 points.
1: What?
0: Tegan Higginbotham, 7 points. But our winner today, Josh Earl. You can catch Josh at Comedy Republic next week with the show Coach. You can catch Mandy on stage at the Athenaeum in Steel of Magnolias. And you can catch Tegan Higginbotham at the Fringe Festival doing stand-up. I'll be back hosting Drive on 774 ABC Melbourne from Monday and be back with TGIF here on ABC Radio and ABC Radio National 5 o'clock next Friday. That's TGIF. Thank you for watching and thank you, audience, for joining us. Bye for now. 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

0: ABC News with Melanie Scott. Hamas has agreed to a plan for its disarmament in Gaza in what US President Donald Trump has called a monumental step towards peace and security. Middle East correspondent Matthew Doran has more.
1: He's made this announcement on social media, his usual approach to these sort of things. And he has said that Hamas has agreed to the complete disarmament, not only Hamas, but all other armed groups in Gaza. He's also saying that as disarmament is completed, Israeli forces will withdraw from territory inside Gaza and the International Stabilization Force will begin its work with a new Palestinian police force. Donald Trump has also paid tribute in making this announcement to three countries, Egypt, Qatar and Turkey, for their role as mediators here.
0: Gaza medics say several Palestinians have been wounded on an Israeli airstrike hours after the announced deal, which Israel is yet to comment on. Spain's Prime Minister and Interior Minister are travelling to the North African enclave of Ceuta, where almost 50,000 migrants have entered illegally from Morocco in the past 24 hours. Troops are arriving from the mainland to help the struggling local civil guards maintain security, as the BBC's Nick Beek explains.
2: There has been this big attempt for people to get across, but the question is what happens to them once they're there? You've got the authorities that run this Spanish territory saying that they're overwhelmed, that there are reception centres which are already full up, that if anyone needs medical treatment, that the hospitals will be full. And also they say they're worried about the security side of things.
0: Major policy announcements are underway at the first day of the Garma Festival in northeast Arnhem Land.

0: plant, which is finished with a sacred dance ceremony. Nate Woodall reports from Gardakol.
1: Chief Minister Leah Finocchiaro used her address at the Garma Festival to unveil the agreement with the Riritingu Aboriginal Corporation, mapping out a new long-term land model for the town of Nullarbor in East Arnhem Land once Rio Tinto's mining leases expire in 2029. It comes as the Shadow Indigenous Affairs Minister Julian Lisa called for changes to native title policy so that landholders can unlock capital. The first day of the festival also saw Bluey, the cartoon blue healer, receive a warm welcome from Bungal dancers before thousands gathered to watch the Yolngu clans brought together through dance.
0: Details of Federal Labor MP Luke Gosling's alleged assault of Northern Territory's administrator David Connolly were aired in court this afternoon during a bail hearing for the Member of Solomon. Joseph Hathaway-Wilson reports.
2: Luke Gosling has been prohibited from going within 50 metres of Northern Territory Government House and must give 48 hours notice to the administrator's office before attending public events, following a bail decision handed down today. While details of the two charges were scarce, the court heard the alleged incidents took place 30 minutes apart from each other at the NT Thai Festival. The first assault, one the administrator didn't see coming, and the second, a hip and shoulder collision followed by an elbow jab to the ribs. Mr. Gosling's lawyer, Marty Ost, questioned the basis of the allegations, saying there was no corroboration for either of the claims and no independent witnesses.
0: A former captain of the Matildas says she'd boycott upcoming international tournaments if soccer's governing body sells stakes in its events to corporate investors. FIFA president Gianni Infantino has recently announced a bid to form a commercial subsidiary that would grant private buyers control over competitions, including the World Cup and Club World Cup. The next major tournament that would be impacted is the Women's World Cup in Brazil in 2027. Melbourne City legend and Olympian Melissa Barbeiri says she'd support any efforts to defend the game's integrity.
3: If it's the right thing to do, then I think I would stand with any player or member federation once all the information comes out. If they decide to boycott, I would stand with them.
0: A man who won the World Paddleboarding Championship weeks after rescuing a woman bitten by a shark in Sydney says her messages of encouragement spurred him on. Charlie Verco helped save 34-year-old Leah Stewart at Coogee last month after she was mauled by a shark. Earlier this week, he went on to claim the Molokai Tu'awuhu Paddleboard World Championships in Hawaii. The 24-year-old volunteer lifeguard says he even came home to some words of appreciation. This is ABC News. We'll have more news in half an hour. More news is available anytime on ABC Listen.

peas and carrots, strawberries and cream, wine and cheese, salt and... yes, pepper. An inseparable pairing, and two of the most ubiquitous table seasonings on the planet. To many people, even the verb season, well, that suggests salt and pepper. Now, salt, well, that makes a lot of sense. Sodium is essential to human survival, and it's found in oceans, lakes, and underground all around the world. But pepper, it's native to one place, and we don't need it. It's just delicious. And that's another thing. For such an integral feature of modern cuisine, why don't we talk about it more? Perhaps you have some favourite coffee beans, single origin, roasted just so, or a Himalayan rock salt you bring out for special. But what's in your pepper grinder? Just pepper, I guess? We take it for granted. But at one time, this unassuming dried fruit was one of the most valuable commodities on Earth. So valuable, in fact, that its trade changed the course of history and reshape the world as we know it. I'm Jonathan Green, and this is Every Bite from ABC Radio National. It's all about food and the places where food, culture, science and history collide. This week, a daily grind. The story of pepper. So,

0: We'll get to the taste of pepper later and how it found its way to your dinner table and how you could be getting more from it. But first, I want to take you back to a time when peppercorns were so rare, so valuable, that they themselves were an accepted form of currency.
1: Pepper was not used as kind of a money in the strict sense, but it was used as a means of exchange or to store value, right? It had the advantage of being small and portable. You could measure it either by counting the corns or by weight, and it did not spoil easily. My name is Sebastian Pranger, and I'm a historian at the University of British Columbia in Vancouver, Canada. So we have all these different examples from different ends of Eurasia of pepper being used as a means of exchange. So just to give an example, when the Visigoths besieged Rome in the year 408, the leaders of Rome offered a ransom, and that ransom consisted of gold and silver, of course, but also 3,000 pounds of pepper. And at the other end of the old world, we have evidence that in the Chinese Empire, pepper was used to pay soldiers their clothing allowance. So we see how pepper could be the substitute for precious metals and an alternative means of payment.
0: Sebastian, when and where historically do we first hear of pepper?
1: Well, one of the earliest pieces of evidence about pepper as a trade good actually comes from ancient Egypt. So when the mummy of the famous pharaoh known as Ramesses the Great, who died more than 3,000 years ago, was found, two peppercorns were in his nostrils. I don't recommend that use of pepper.
0: What were they thinking?
1: Yes, well, it's hard for us to know. But I think the interesting point of this story is that until the 15th century, all black pepper in the world just came from this single region in South India, the Malabar Coast, or as it was known in the medieval world, the land of pepper. And that kind of corresponds to the modern Indian states of Kerala on the southwest coast of the subcontinent. So while the single point of evidence of the peppercorns in the nostril of our Egyptian mummy does not in itself prove that there was a regular trade in pepper between India and Egypt during the Bronze Age, it does kind of exemplify that pepper was a highly prized luxury good that could move across great distances.
0: When we talk about the spice trade, and this is such a potent thing in global history, I mean, pepper is fundamentally what we're talking about.
1: Yeah, pepper was really the kind of the backbone of the Indian Ocean spice trade. It was kind of the most economically significant of all the so-called Oriental spices, and it made possible a lot of other trade exchanges, commercial exchanges that otherwise would have not been economically feasible had it not been for the enormous profits of the pepper.
0: Why was it prized? What were its uses?
1: Kind of the remarkable thing about black pepper is that there was this kind of constant demand for it pretty much everywhere, and that makes it this really useful commodity for us to study as economic historians, because it can trace all kinds of different commercial relationships. So I already mentioned Europe and Egypt in the West. It was also in demand in Africa, the Middle East, of course, within India. But the biggest market by far was China. And you asked, why was it so prized in all these different societies? And there's no real clear answer to this. It's not a necessity like salt. It's a luxury. It was used for medicinal purposes, in perfumes, of course, as a culinary spice in food, how we use it primarily today. I think above all, it had a social function. It was a status symbol. Just because it was so rare and expensive, it carried a prestige and perhaps even an aura of exoticism.
0: Describe the patterns of early trade of pepper from where to where.
1: Mm-hmm. So pepper moved by relay from this single origin in South India, from the kind of pepper growing highlands to the coast, to the port cities, and then it was fed into these Indian Ocean networks across the Arabian Sea to the west, or across the Eastern Indian Ocean towards Southeast Asia and China. And it usually changed hands many times along the way, and each time it

0: price would increase. So we have this Western route, mainly through the Red Sea or the Persian Gulf towards Europe. So for example, by the 15th century, Venice alone imported more than 600 tons of pepper annually. But then we have the Eastern route. So in the 13th century, Marco Polo, who himself was from Venice, visited the land of pepper, and he estimated that a far, far greater amount of pepper went on the Eastern route towards China than towards Aden and Alexandria and Venice. So his claim was that in the Chinese port city of Guangzhou alone, more than 4 tons of pepper were consumed every single day. Now, that might be more an impression than a statistic, but it kind of supports this general sense we have from different sources that China was the most important market.
1: How does the arrival, the advent of Islam change things?
0: Mm-hmm. So Islam did not create the Indian Ocean.

0: And seizing domination of this trade is at the core of all of that.
1: Yeah, very much so. But of course, the Portuguese did not discover the pepper trade any more than they discovered India. They tried to insert themselves and, as you say, exert control over an already thriving commercial world in the Indian Ocean. And they faced the same problem that we already see, you know, with the ancient Romans, who were complaining about this bullion drain, that they were spending too much gold in return for pepper. The Portuguese had the same problem, this kind of balance of trade problem, that Europeans didn't really produce any trade goods that were in demand in Asia. They had one commodity in abundance, and that was violence. So they used their kind of comparative advantage in violence to try to establish a sort of protection racket, to sell protection against the violence they themselves were creating, and then use those profits to purchase pepper and bring it to Europe.
0: And is that the common technique of all those European powers?
1: To different degrees. So the Portuguese kind of tried to run the pepper trade as a royal monopoly, and that never really worked. It was highly inefficient, and this whole attempt of establishing this kind of Indian Ocean protection racket, just the costs were so high and the gaps were so wide that it never really paid for itself. The Dutch pursued a kind of more corporate model, so they were organized as a private joint stock company. And they really had their main focus on the spices in Southeast Asia, so-called fine spices. And then the British eventually set on a path of kind of territorial rule, sovereignty on the Indian subcontinent.
0: Sebastian Pranger is a historian at the University of British Columbia and the author of Monsoon Islam, Trade and Faith on the Medieval Malabar Coast. The British effort to seize territory and control trade that way, it's a defining aspect of the colonial project. And the pepper trade, well, that was at the very heart of that historic seismic shift.
2: I think the pepper was sort of like a blueprint for colonialism. It was really like an instigator. The first ships that went out under the banner of the English East India Company brought back pepper. So it was really that kind of foundation of what started, kick-started what became the colonial project. My name is Anna Sulan Mussing, and I'm a writer and an author and an academic.
0: It's a really interesting duality, isn't it? Here is this thing which is instrumental in the tides of often fairly cruel history, and yet it's also delicious.
2: Absolutely. Yeah. And I guess the deliciousness is what spurs on the greed that really was the reason for colonialism, and that desire to sort of own these products and these crops. And pepper sort of features in so many different cultures. And I think a lot of people in Britain or in the, you know, general English-speaking world and throughout Europe, pepper is such a foundation in so many dishes. People have such strong memories of pepper, just even pepper ground onto scrambled eggs as children. And it's so, you know, crucial to kind of memory that people have forgotten that it isn't a crop from Europe or that it has this like rich and storied past. It's such an everyday thing. You know, it sits on all of our tables and all restaurants is salt and pepper. It's everything.
0: What was pepper in the pre-colonial world among the people who first grew it?
2: Well, of course, before Chile came to Asia in general, pepper was the key sort of heat. So Chile obviously came from the Americas and was brought over with the Portuguese. So before that, pepper was the key kind of heat before Chile was there.
0: It's extraordinary when you look at human history as through the mapping of the progress of particular foods. It's an intricate little network.
2: Yeah, absolutely. And you can really see how foods move. You can see also how people move, I think.
0: And you had a personal interest in this investigation.
2: Yes. So my father was originally from Borneo, is an indigenous person from Sarawak, which is a state of Malaysia and Borneo. And Sarawak pepper is known as one of the best peppers in the world. It's really incredibly high quality. And it is predominantly farmed in smallholders and by indigenous people. So I grew up going to our family's farm in the interior in Borneo,

0: upriver and seeing pepper plants everywhere, not really thinking anything of it. Mm. It was just a thing that we had. It was part of our, you know, kitchens, and didn't really think anything of it. And then coming to London and being in London, I remember seeing on a Michelin star menu of a restaurant in London, Sarawak pepper, and no kind of context other than just Sarawak pepper. And thinking, hang on a second, people don't even know where Sarawak is, let alone know that the Iban, the indigenous people that I'm part of, grow it. And so it became this, like, I wanted to explore, like, how did it get to that, this sort of Western exalted space? And then to be so separated from the people who were actually growing it. So that's when I went back and, you know, basically it was 8 years of just going back and forth and meeting more pepper farmers and trying to investigate what was going on there, just as a personal interest. And it just sort of grew and grew. And I saw these connections everywhere. And that's when I started to realize this huge historical, colonial, ancient connection with pepper that really, you know, was a foundation of so much trade and kind of structure of trade, I guess. There are streets in China that are named after rivers in Borneo because of this ancient trade. Like, we sort of forget that before the brutality of European colonialism, there was already this dynamic, wonderful trade.
1: And yet we shouldn't consign it to history. The contemporary production and trade of pepper. How would you characterize that?
0: Yeah, I mean, it's you know, Southeast Asia is the place that is growing the most pepper, and of course, like any big crop or that is needed or is used all over the world, and it, as I said, on, you know, every tabletop in homes and in restaurants, there's a tendency to obviously monocrop or big organizations to come in and take over that farming and distribution, etc. And of course, like any crop, it's, if we think about it carefully and thoughtfully and through the idea of labor and where it's grown and provenance and all those kind of complex questions that we ask from a lot of different foods, we can really understand flavor in a really interesting way. Like pepper, if you line up pepper from all over the world and from different growers and areas, you get to see how different the flavors are, and that's like super exciting. And the way, as you say, you know, not consigning it to history, is this idea that people are growing it differently now, thinking about the crops differently, working in kind of multi-generational families, but also starting new. And so there is a really, I keep saying this word dynamic, but it is a crop that continues to feel dynamic and very much a part of the life we live now.
1: And yet there's something in the way that, in particular, the Global North treats pepper. It's a fairly ubiquitous quantity. It does not see that nuance. It takes it for granted.
0: Absolutely. But when you do see the nuance, it kind of blows your mind. I remember speaking to someone and her telling me at a party that she had read some of my work on pepper, and she said, I now have 5 different pepper grinders at home, and each of them have a different pepper in them. I don't have that many peppers. I was like, this is amazing. And you can. And she puts it on her porridge. She has one that she puts on her porridge because it's a little bit sweeter and has a bit more aromatics to it. So you can, like, really nerd out on it. But I think the key is like, if you focus on the labor and who is making it and that sort of care behind it, you can kind of ethically purchase pepper and use pepper. And the better quality, obviously, the sort of less you need. So those supermarket peppers, you know, have been sitting there for a long time, and so you have to use a lot of them to get any kind of, you know, strong flavor and aroma.
1: Writer and academic Anna Sulan Mussing. From ABC Radio National, you're listening to Every Bite. I'm Jonathan Green. Well, some Australians who've been nerding out on pepper, investigating its broader culinary potential, are the folks behind PEP. It's a single origin black pepper they hope can inspire us to think more deeply about what we pack in our grinders. Two of the founders are Royce Akers and Josh Gardner. So, single origin pepper, that choosing that origin, that perfect peppercorn, well, that must require some meticulous taste testing. So what's the best way to approach that, I wonder? Here's Royce.
2: So we were confronted with little packages of pepper from all over the place.
1: Ground or in peppercorn form?
2: No, we only deal with the whole pepper. And then, so we had them all lined up, and we'd read that the proper way to do it is to have some fresh rice. And then you would make a little ball of rice.
1: Is that hot or cold?
2: It was room temperature.
1: Thank you.

0: Dealing with aromatics here.
1: Exactly.
0: This is important.
1: As inert as you can make it. So, yeah, you're dipping room temperature balls of rice into the freshly ground pepper, chewing it, and you can imagine that over the course of that afternoon we had consumed a lot of pepper. And you do kind of lose your mind after a while. But, yeah, that is the official pepper tasting method.
0: So why is pepper just not pepper?
2: Well, should we start on the flavour side of things?
0: I think that would be a good place to start.
2: Well, look, pepper is a fruit, which not everyone's thinking of when they're looking at a dry good in a mill in front of them, which means freshness is important. Where it's grown, it's picking up the terroir of its region and the growing environment, and that impacts its flavour. And what we've found through our journey in sourcing and eating a lot of black pepper is that it's packed full of these essential oils called piperine, and that's what gives it the kick. And, you know, a fresh pepper has a lot of that in it, and, you know, that disperses after it's been ground or been sitting around for a long time, and that just makes a pepper lose its pizzazz, I guess.
0: Yeah, so Royce, what am I missing out on if I just stick any old corns in my pepper mill?
1: Good question. So I would say, for starters, that all pepper is better than no pepper. People say that salt makes food taste good and pepper makes food taste interesting. And the effect of that...
0: It's good.
1: Yeah, so the magnitude of that will depend on how fresh your pepper is. So we've tried a lot of pepper over the last few years and you know, we've gotten it from a lot of different places across Southeast Asia. And it really does taste differently from
0: Give us some sense of sort of tasting notes for different varieties.
1: Yeah, for
0: what
1: sure.
0: are we looking for?
1: Look, we've tasted pepper that is quite acrid and dry and kind of bitter almost, which is great on some things. Like, you know, it brings to mind cacao in its raw form sort of thing. Mm. Others are sweeter and kind of have kind of a dampness to it, which probably turned us off. When we were trying all these peppers, our favorites were the ones that were fragrant and vegetal. Like, we really focused on the idea that, you know, pepper comes from a berry, and so it should, in its final form, have a fruitiness to it. Mm. But yeah, the most astonishing thing to us was just how fragrant pepper could be.
0: When we say fresh, what are we talking about? What is the process of harvest and treatment?
1: The fruit is picked. Sometimes it's boiled very quickly and then left to dry. Sometimes it's fermented. Sometimes it's hulled. But it'll go through a processing period, at which point it will dry out. A good sign of a good pepper is that it is quite dense and it doesn't just crumble, you know, between your fingers. Mm. I think if you look in stores at the grinders, you will see a little dusty, flaky pepper. Mm. The sign of a better pepper is when they're all nice and hard and intact still.
0: What was your geographic path to take you eventually to Cambodia? How did that work out?
2: Well, when we started asking ourselves about pepper and what pepper can taste like and is there better pepper out there, we were getting samples sent from all over the region, like Rose said, from islands off Vietnam and Indonesia, Cambodia, et cetera. And really it just came down to taste. We were looking for something that blew us away and that it really was that. So... And, you know, it was a nice place to land. You know, I've got some family connections in Cambodia and that was kind of sweet.
0: It all made sense.
2: So, you know, we're getting our pepper from a partner in the Memot region of Cambodia, which is sort of northeast of Phnom Penh. And, you know, we're paying the price that they set and they are working with, you know, farmers around their area there to do the same. They're part of the Cambodian Pepper Association. They're advocating better... growing techniques, etc. So I think, you know, the storied history of pepper is grim, you know, in many ways, but I think the best thing you can do is to help impact how it's being done now.
0: So what's the best way to taste pepper? Do you smell first? Do you play with it at the front of your mouth?
1: You put your nose in it first, that's true, yeah, because, you know, we know that scent leads flavour. Mm. And then, yeah, funnily enough, like when you do put it in your mouth, then that's... A lot of that is about the heat and the impact that you get from that.
0: It is an interesting thing because, you want those effects from it, but it is something which is complementary to the food, isn't it? It's not too... Mm. Yeah.
2: Well, I was going to say exactly that. Royce's point before about making things interesting, you know, if you have it with strawberries or fruit, it actually brings out the sweetness and it does come into its own when you're adding it to the steak or the cacio pepe or...
0: Well, that's the interesting two things you mentioned there are dishes which have pepper as their absolutely leading flavour element. I mean, what French bistro would not be serving pepper steaks?
2: Exactly.

0: right.
1: And it's got, pepper's got this amazing thing. I mean, if you've made a cacio e pepe, or even we're prone to making recently a pepposo, which is an Italian sort of peasant stew, and it's just red wine and just heaps of pepper. And the more pepper you put in, it sort of transcends its original flavor profile into this other,
2: does something else,
1: stratosphere, and all those aromatics, etc. It's fascinating. You know, and we've put it in ice cream. We've had ice creams made in pastries. Like, you know, pastry chefs will say that they use it as an aromat, like they might cinnamon or cardamom and stuff like that.
3: Josh Gardner and Royce Akers, co-founders of PEP. So if we do find ourselves inspired to pep up our pepper game, to sample different types and flavours, or to confirm whether your pepper is ethically sourced, what questions should we be asking? Anna Sulan Mussing.
4: Where it's from, absolutely. What country, what area of the country, and any detail that you can find out about who the farmers are. And I would definitely work with or buy from small suppliers, because there are a lot of people who are doing, you're working straight with the farmers, which is incredible. And I think as long as we keep building that up, and as long as we put into our kind of lexicon, I guess, of asking where the pepper is from, we will start to build up a bigger picture and understanding of what that's like. And of course, you can go down rabbit holes and Google and look at those areas the pepper's from and find out lots of information about those countries and those spaces.
2: I want to go back to your friend with the five pepper grinders. what is she exploring there? I mean,
4: she got one and then she got another and then she just compared them and she decided, you know, actually they go better in this. And I think the thing is, one of the things we don't realize about pepper is that most of pepper is actually aroma. And I think if we think of pepper like that, that it's really aromatic, you can then see it in different applications. So whether it's a slightly sweeter one that goes well on porridge in the morning, or if it works, it's incredibly aromatic and kind of like red fruits, and it goes beautifully in a salad dressing. And white pepper, obviously, in soups, at the end of soup. So, and you can black pepper at the beginning of a meal, and then finishing it off with white pepper. There's just so many. I sound like I'm slightly evangelical about it, but really, like, once you start comparing peppers, it's quite, yeah, it's wild. It's super cool.
3: What a journey this has been, a little map of revelations. I'm guessing that you, like me, might take pepper pretty much for granted, that daily grind. Time to sit with it a little, I think, to reflect on the extraordinary, sometimes violent, sometimes exploitative history of this now ubiquitous spice. And reflect, too, on pepper's present, its origins, its range of flavour. You thought salt was complicated. Well, now, try pepper. Every Bite is your weekly journey to the places where food, culture, science and history collide. 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And thanks to our guests, Sebastian Prunger, Anna Sulan Mussing, Josh Gardner and Royce Akers. 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And share us round like, I'm sorry, like a pinch of pepper. We always love to hear from you, your response to today's program, or maybe a suggestion. Shoot us an email, everybite, or one word, at abc.net.au. Every Bite is made on Wurundjeri country and produced by Kim Jirik. I'm Jonathan Green.
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7: Welcome to the Philosopher's Zone. This is David Rutledge. Nice to be with you. And buckle up, because this week we're talking about none other than the great 19th century German idealist Georg Wilhelm Friedrich Hegel. Hegel is one of those philosophers that we tend to encounter in

0: directly, and that could reflect the fact that reading Hegel can be really tough going for the uninitiated. And so we come to Hegel via discussions about other things, about Marxism or historical progress or liberal democracy or critical theory or existentialism. But glancing acquaintances with Hegel mostly don't capture what he was actually trying to do in his philosophy. And that's unfortunate, because what Hegel was trying to do was kind of amazing. He wanted to construct a complete explanation of reality based on a single self-explanatory idea, a theory of everything: nature, consciousness, ethics, politics, art, religion, history, and all explained by one underlying principle, which is an incredibly impressive ambition, even if you think he failed, and even if it's just not the kind of thing that philosophers try to do anymore. I can't really put it better than to quote my guest this week, who's the author of a brand new book on Hegel. He says, "Hegel's conception of philosophy as the thinking of a single concept and the worldview that he unfolds from this concept make up one of the most impressive monuments of thought in the history of European culture. His system surely represents the high watermark for belief in the power of reason, unaided by experience or revelation, to grasp the whole of reality." Mark Olsnauer is the author of that quote. He's an associate professor of philosophy at Northwestern University in Evanston, Illinois. His new book is Hegel's Sole Idea, The Last Great Metaphysical System. And it's not just a wonderful and very readable introduction to the work of Hegel, but it also sets out a powerful rationale for why Hegel is important today, and not just some sort of 19th century curiosity. Because if you're interested in the question of whether or not life has any overall meaning, whether or not progress is real, and whether or not we can achieve any sort of enlightenment through reason, then Hegel is definitely someone you should be getting to know. If we can start with Hegel's view of philosophy itself, like, he had a very particular conception of what philosophy is supposed to do. Science gives us facts, religion gives us stories and symbols. What did Hegel see as being the job of philosophy?
1: I mean, sometimes he'll say things that just sound like what any philosopher would say, that the aim is to comprehend the truth. But sometimes he says things that I find scintillating, interesting, unique. And he'll say things like philosophy's its aim is to reconcile us to reality. Or he'll say that its aim is to defend reality against its detractors. And what he means by that is sort of puzzling and interesting, because I think he sort of sees our ordinary life, like we come into the world and there's just like, there's dogs and there's states and there's art and there's like religion, and it all just seems like a lot of contingent facts. And what he thinks philosophy can do when it allows us to comprehend the truth of reality is to show us that all of those contingent facts were in fact in some way necessary, like rationally necessary. And that if he can show us that, that we won't be alienated from the world any longer. In some ways, the world itself will be like a home for us. And that's, I think, really unique to his particular conception of philosophy.
0: Something you said there just really made my ears prick up. You said he was out to protect or defend reality against its detractors.
1: Yeah.
0: What does that mean exactly? Who are these detractors of reality?
1: You'd be surprised at like some of the people he thinks are detractors. But I think that Kant and Fichte are two of them. And so one of the reasons why he thought that their way of looking at the world led to a denigration of reality is that he thought that their way of thinking about the world creates an opposition between the way things ought to be and the way things are that really can't ever be bridged in human experience. One of the things he meant by that was showing you that we don't have to think of the world as fundamentally divided in that way. That if we understand the world rightly, we'll see that in some sense it is as it ought to be. And that that division could be overcome by the correct philosophic comprehension of the world.
0: One thing I enjoyed about your book is that you don't present Hegel as just another philosopher with another theory. You present him as pretty much the last philosopher who believed that philosophy could explain everything, which today seems like an almost unimaginable level of intellectual ambition. It's just not the sort of thing that philosophers try to do anymore. And we'll talk a little later about whether or not that might be changing. But what happened, do you think, to make philosophy so much less ambitious than Hegel and some of his intellectual forebears considered it to be?
1: It, to some degree, though, I should say that I think he's even more ambitious than any of his forebears. Like, it really is the most extreme possible ambition for philosophy to offer the kind of view of reality that he tries to give. And it's a great question. Like, why did the great synthesis that Hegel offered us fail? There's a wonderful essay by Karl Barth in his History of Protestantism in the 19th Century, which is just very evocatively describes

0: this situation. And I think some of it was just that it collapsed under the weight of the claims Hegel made for it. Like he'd really said that the most important thing about his own system is that he discovered the one true method. And that the one true method that he discovered was even more rigorous than like the geometrical method. That it was something that every step was necessitated by the prior step. It required no special insight, no intuitions, no genius, no creativity. And it promised that it was the most scientific understanding of philosophy or of the object of philosophy, reality, that the world had ever seen. And it successfully convinced people that it could possibly be true for a generation, but it wasn't able to secure itself. And then once it becomes clear that there's dissent about how to interpret it, the two schools break apart. And at the same time, you have this sort of dramatic rise in the amount that we start to understand about the natural world and about the historical world and the human sciences. It just becomes almost unsustainable, like at a certain point. By the 1840s, like nobody wants to talk about Hegel. That's 10 years after his death. At all. And you see the rise of other philosophic movements. You see a lot of materialists, naturalists who just reject metaphysics and philosophy as such. And I think you also see like a cultural sense that some of the things that Hegel thought were wonderful about modern life, that we're like kind of, that we've finally arrived at a rational form of the state, they start to create their own problems that Hegel didn't seem to anticipate. And we start to have forms of alienation that just don't look like they were captured by the Hegelian synthesis. And so I think in a lot of ways, it just ceased to seem credible. And what people adopted were more modest views of what philosophy could do as a result of that, where they saw us as basically finite and incapable of the kind of God's eye point of view that Hegel pretended to.
1: Yeah. Was it also something to do with the a certain sort of splintering of the domain of knowledge into smaller chunks? I mean, science took off and sort of splintered into these individual disciplines. Analytic philosophy comes along, devotes itself to addressing just one problem at a time. Is that sort of specialization and I guess professionalization in the mix there as well?
0: Yeah, I think you're absolutely right about that. I mean, I was just reading Bertrand Russell's Problems of Philosophy this morning, and one of the things that's sort of notable about like just the table of contents is that he did exactly what you were saying. Like he's turned philosophy into a situation where every problem is like modular, where you can treat one of the problems without having to treat the other problems. And like that's obviously how you make progress in the sciences. Like as you break the problems down into small bits in ways that like you can then make progress on a little thing. And you're absolutely right that as human knowledge developed and became more specialized, the kind of synthesis Hegel offered like starts to seem rickety. I'll give you like one example of it that I've always found kind of fascinating is in Hegel's philosophy of nature, he suggests that there's like, you know, according to the concept, two forms of life. There's going to be like something like plant life and something like animal life. And by the end of the 19th century, that would have seemed hopeless because we know that there are like protists and we know that there are like fungi, and we know that they don't fit there. And when you look to see what Hegel has to say about them, you can see that he's like trying to say, well, maybe fungi are like defective vegetables, or like he's trying his best to put them into this system. And at some point, like the explosion of knowledge about life just swamps the system, and it just looks like utterly obsolete for that reason. So I think you're absolutely right that had to play an important part in the changing sensibility, especially in Germany in the 19th century. And by the end of the 19th century, Hegel's just off the radar and everybody's much more serious about the sciences than they were in the period that he was writing.
1: Well, let's get down to some of the things that Hegel was doing. I mean, you point out in the book that one of the things he wasn't doing was trying to win arguments with other philosophers. He thought that other philosophers were constructing their arguments sort of using the wrong conceptual tools altogether. So the problems were there before the philosophical arguments even started. That's a very interesting claim. Can you tell me more about that?
0: Yeah, I found this to be something, this is something I find very compelling in Hegel's way of thinking, is that what he wants to do is claim that all of the history of philosophy could be captured by a series of conceptions, like of what reality ultimately is. And the problem comes in the conceptions, or in the, he calls them thought determinations, like as these basic concepts that are foundational for other philosophies. And one of the things that his science of logic is supposed to do, and this is the first part of his system, is to offer a critique of like every other possible starting point in philosophy. So every other possible basic conception of reality. And so his claim in the science of logic is that he can perform something like a reductio ad absurdum of every other possible way of viewing reality. And he thinks that they've already played themselves out in the history of philosophy. And once you've organized that argument in the right way, you see that everything points to his own conception as the first principle of philosophy. And so it's a very super ambitious account that's supposed to rope in everything from ancient philosophy, this, you know, sometimes the scholastics, modern philosophers, like English philosophy. All of these people are supposed to be shown to have an incomplete and false starting point, and one that points to his own privileged starting point, the absolute idea.
1: Well, let's talk about the absolute idea. I mean, this is one of those big phrases that can sound almost supernatural. And there is sometimes a tendency in Hegel scholarship to make the absolute idea into something mystical or even sort of quasi-theological. Whereas your book, I think, does a very good job of rescuing the absolute idea from those things. How would you explain it? What is Hegel on about here?
0: Well, I mean, it's hard to explain. The way that he does it is he usually says it's something like the way a seed becomes a tree. Now, that's a really weird metaphor. It's very strange. But what he's trying to suggest is that the absolute idea is a certain kind of process. And it's a process where you start with like something that is, he's going to say, it's something like the seed. And then it gives itself a reality out of itself. And so what he wants to do is say that the absolute idea is the idea of a certain kind of self-determining process. And that's the only reasonable way to think about the cosmos, because the cosmos can't be determined by anything outside of itself. And so it has to be determined by a principle within itself, the way that a tree is determined by whatever is within the seed out of which it grows. And so what he wants to do is to characterize what a process would have to be absolutely self-determining, like even more self-determining than the seed, because of course the seed depends on, like, you know, have to be in good soil and you have to have good sun and everything like that. But it's going to be the concept of a process that can fully explain itself and everything in itself. And so it's, as I said, it's very abstractly put, but that's the image he's always wants us to use when we're thinking about that, is something like the growth that comes, like the oak tree that comes out of the acorn.
1: 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Details on The Philosopher's Zone website.

0: How does this relate to his idea of history, his idea that history has a direction, that somehow history is progressing? Is this part of that same idea of self-realization?
1: It is. And I mean, that's probably the most famous application of it. So maybe also the most controversial one. And so he thinks that human history is aiming at a goal. And the goal that it's aiming at is basically free states, states in which all the individuals in them are recognized as essentially free. And so the story he tells in his philosophy of history is like you have, the version he gives, like one is free. And so he's thinking like Eastern despotism, and then some is free, which is the Greek and Roman world where you have slave societies where some of the people in the societies are free. And then finally what he calls the Germanic world, which is mostly the modern world, where we've institutionalized something that he thinks first came into existence with Christianity, which is a belief that all people are intrinsically like equal before God. This is like, I think the most helpful way of seeing what's going on in the philosophy of history is that he thinks like all of reality has the structure of this concept achieving reality. That's what the absolute idea is. It's the seed becoming the tree. And he takes that scheme, that way of thinking about reality, and he sees it like almost in microcosm in the historical record, where you start with states in which there's very little freedom, and the freedom breaks out, and eventually it takes over the entire state, and that's going to count as the realization of the concept of the state, where everybody in the state is free and not just the one despot at the top. And so it's connected to his metaphysical worldview, but obviously this actually ended up having much more of a history because of Marx's way of taking it over. And Marx rejected the metaphysical background of it very explicitly. He understood Hegel, in fact, very much like I'm describing him, but he thought that the more interesting thing that Hegel had done is showed you that there is this dynamism within the historical process that Marx thought he had a better way of explaining it that didn't require the metaphysical framework.
0: Yeah. What interests me here is that Hegel writes about all this in terms of sort of rational patterns of development. You know, he has this idea that history is somehow rational. And yet anyone keeping an eye on the news in 2026, of course, might conclude the exact opposite. We have this very strong sense today that the wheels of history are wobbling pretty hard, the whole thing's spinning further and further out of control, out of the domain of rationality. How might Hegel respond to that? Like, if you could teleport him into the modern day and challenge him on that idea of rational historical progress.
1: One of the things I think Hegel would be able to say in response to our skepticism about this is that it's actually a lot harder to get rid of some of our Hegelian style arguments than you might think. I'll give you maybe two sort of examples.

0: examples, or I mean, maybe I'll, if we have time. One of them is that I think we still think, even though maybe we want to say that fascism or communism are regressions, we still think that like we've made progress, and that it would be really horrific if you found out like 30 years down the line that we were going to have slaves again, or that women were going to be denied the right to vote. And so we still have, I think, some sense that even when history goes lurches backward and forward, that there's some kind of progress in our understanding of the standards according to which we're going to judge these societies. And it's, in fact, pretty difficult to give up that intuition. And if you have that intuition, then you're on the hook for something like a Hegelian story about how we got to increasingly better understanding of the norm according to which we should measure the societies we live in, even if, as I have to concede, it doesn't look like those institutions are always moving in the direction that we might think we want them to move in. At the same time, that doesn't go all the way to vindicate Hegel. Like, there, in some ways, like, we're just sort of forced to recognize that our way of looking at the world that we see around us, I think that most people would think, and even people who are deeply influenced by Hegel think, that we need to have like a hybrid account. So we need to have an account of like maybe how the we've made some moral progress with respect to our understanding of freedom, but we also need to recognize that like maybe capitalism hasn't accommodated itself to the demands of our free state the way that Hegel had expected, or maybe that there's these other external factors that are interfering with the developmental process that we've undergone in the West. And so if you look at the critical theory tradition, you can see a lot more realism about these sorts of things, and a need to add to Hegelian style accounts, other accounts which are not so optimistic, which recognize that there is dynamics in modern society that work against the realization of human freedom, and that they're not going to automatically resolve themselves because there's this acorn becoming an oak tree. Like, we have to do something about it, and we have to sort of reckon with those forces. And so I think the most mature forms of contemporary Hegelianism, which I think you can see in the critical theory tradition, are much more real. They've learned a lot from Marx. They've learned a lot from Max Weber. They've learned a lot from contemporary social science. And so they're not funded by this metaphysical optimism that's in the Hegelian picture.
1: I guess, though, even if you wanted to retain the metaphysical optimism, I mean, Hegel himself would presumably caution us against assuming that because history can feel chaotic from within at any given historical moment, that doesn't mean history lacks any overarching direction. Like, would he distinguish between sort of local disorder and that larger movement of history?
0: That's absolutely correct. So even in his own time, like, one of the last things he wrote was about the English Reform Bill, where he was like criticizing things going on in England, where he thought there was like too much democracy or like too much. There was, and so things were like, they were failing to reconcile the need for freedom with the need for order. And so he absolutely was a realist about the world. And he, in any given instance, if you were looking at French politics or Spanish politics at the time, or English politics, he's not committed to the idea that this progress is seamless. What he's really committed to is the idea that, like, this is what would count as a full realization of freedom in the political sphere. So he's committed to a certain picture as to what would count as the end of the process. Whether the English fall behind, he also says very clearly that, you know, Russia and America, like, he doesn't know what's going to happen there. Like, those are, you know, lands of, you know, America in particular, he says, is the land of the future. And so there's no predictions that Hegel's making. And so Hegel would have a lot of room to, I think, say what you said, which is like, well, things are suboptimal, but my story is still basically correct. The place where that becomes a problem is if you actually look at the details of his theory. And the details of his theory, I think, would be surprising to some people who maybe get the version of the end of history thesis from Fukuyama. And so you imagine it's democratic, you know, liberal capitalism. But what Hegel actually argues for in the philosophy of right is not a very it's a constitutional monarchy. And so I think that if, like, even if we're going to be generous about Hegel in the way that you were suggesting we should be, and absolutely, why not be generous to him? Like, we're still going to actually find that the thing he thought would represent a fully rational state has features in it that look very dated and that do not look like they have exemplars in the current world anywhere.
1: Yeah, that's right. I mean, I think it is easy to look at Hegel today and see him as the exponent of a very characteristically 19th century optimism, and that history is very shortly going to expose that narrative as a form of wishful thinking. For example, his confidence that reason can explain reality. Like, that confidence feels almost exotic today. We're living in a much more skeptical intellectual age as far as the belief in the promise of reason is concerned. Do you think there's any coming back from that? Like, have we put reason in its place, or is there still room, do you think, for that Hegelian optimism in the power of reason?
0: Well, it's a fascinating question. We're living in a moment where there's just a lot of rethinking about what reasoning is. And this came in a direction, of course, that Hegel did not anticipate, in a direction that many of us did not appreciate or anticipate. And so, like, on the one hand, I want to say Hegel's ambitions as a philosopher are so extraordinary that it'd be really surprising to me that anyone, you know, 200 years after Hegel, after we've seen how much, how many times philosophy has tried to anticipate like closure and tell us what, you know, this is the way the world is, the apple cart always gets overturned by another generation of science and another discovery, historical discovery. So there's one part of me that wants to say, we're not likely to see anything quite as ambitious as Hegel's project because nobody would really attempt to do it anymore. Nobody would certainly attempt to do it the way Hegel did it, through like a kind of pure a priori speculation about how the world must be. But on the other hand, I feel like, what do I know? Like, I don't know what the limits of artificial intelligence will be. Like right now, a lot of it's unimpressive. There's a lot of like hallucination and so on. But it does seem to me like I'm personally at a moment where I'm much more humbled by events and much more open to there being things that I forms of synthesis, ways of thinking about the world that we can't anticipate now that might, that our children might take for granted.
1: It makes me think of how technology, which if you think of technology as the sort of the ultimate expression of human reason, it inevitably has this shadow side for us now. You know, we're not just post-Hegel today, we're post-1914, we're post-Holocaust. And I guess that's what I'm thinking of when I say that Hegel seems very distant from us today.
0: That's fair too. And so one way to put that is that the way that the Frankfurt School got very interested in this idea that like instrumental reason had taken over. And so one way to see the difference between us and Hegel is that Hegel had a view of reason as purposive activity, which was aiming to a good. So it was like built into reason was like goodness. And that's just very far removed from anything that we would easily assent to, although obviously philosophers can do what they can to rehabilitate some of these notions. And we've come to think that even if there's a lot of rational processes taking place in modernity, in capitalism, in the political sphere, and so forth, there isn't any reason to think that the furthering of those rational processes will be in our interest or won't interfere with other things that we want. And so we become, you're right, a lot more chastened about rational processes. We don't necessarily think that they're leading to a culmination that would lead us to be fully reconciled to what had happened. And I think that's just is the case. Yeah.
1: What do you think modern readers can learn from Hegel, even if they end up rejecting most of his philosophy?
0: I think there's a lot philosophers can learn from Hegel about the history of philosophy. But the thing that I think people should get from Hegel is like something closer to edification or like an aesthetic experience. If you approach him in the right spirit, he's like one of the last people who pretended to take you to the top of the mountain and show you reality. And he was going to show you everything about reality, like why there were planets and like why human societies had evolved the way they did, why Jesus was born, like why like modern art takes prosaic objects as its content. All of that implied by his central insight. And that is an amazingly ambitious thing for a human being to try to do. And it's one of the great monuments of human creativity and imagination and thought. And so one of the things I would hope like that my students get from it isn't just like he was right about this, wrong about this kind of learning, but is that like, wow, human beings can aspire to something like this, something like I got on Dante's Divine Comedy, like something that's comprehensive and tries to include everything in it and gives you a way of thinking about the world that you would have never in a million years come up by yourself. And I think that's part of, to me, the joy of teaching Hegel is to try to get some of that, some of the vista, like before students' eyes. Although I have to admit, he's really difficult to read. And so it takes some work. His writing is famously obscure and famously difficult. But I think behind it all is a compelling vision, really compelling vision.
1: Mark Olsnauer, Professor of Philosophy at Northwestern University in Evanston, Illinois. His new book is Hegel's Soul Idea, The Last Great Metaphysical System. And you can find publication details on the Philosopher's Zone website. You can also listen to this and past episodes of the Philosopher's Zone via ABC Listen, which is also your one-stop app for all of our great Radio National shows. The Philosopher's Zone is produced by me, David Rutledge, on the lands of the Bundjalung people, and it's been great to have your company this week. Bye for now.

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0: ABC News with Melanie Scott. Hamas has agreed to completely disarm following months of talks with US President Donald Trump's Board of Peace, saying its arms would be stored and kept under the control of the new Palestinian administration in Gaza. The BBC's Jeremy Bowen has more.
1: Hamas, first of all, have a new leader, Khalil al-Haya. I interviewed Khalil al-Haya a year into the Gaza war in Doha, and he's a savvy political kind of guy. And I think that what Hamas have been doing is adopting more of the traditional strategies used by the Muslim Brotherhood. Now, the Muslim Brotherhood is an organization founded in Egypt a century ago. It's still very influential in many countries. And they use a strategy of using religious instruction, social and welfare services. So I think Hamas are trying to relaunch themselves ultimately as more of a political organization.
0: Israel is yet to comment on the announcement. 13-year-old Layla Jeffrey, who was allegedly murdered by a 16-year-old boy in Western Victoria earlier this month, has been remembered as a social girl at her funeral today in the town of Donald. Tamara Clark reports.
2: 300 people attended, creating a sea of pink ribbons, black hoodies and Hello Kitty pants, which were Layla's favourite clothes. Senior Pastor Lisa Woods led today's service, and Layla's aunt Caitlin presented her eulogy, describing Layla as a moth who attracted friends wherever she went. And Layla's father, Aaron, also presented a poem in Layla's honour. Layla was allegedly murdered at the start of July. Her family declared her missing to police on July 4th. Her remains were found days later in bushland near the Richardson River.
0: Gina Rinehart has put the ABC and its board on notice for comments made about the mining magnate in an episode of Race Around the World, a television show which follows six Australian filmmakers across 10 countries over 100 days. In the episode aired on July 12, contestant Kate McGuinness portrayed a fictional scenario that involved a violent attack on Miss Rinehart, including using a stick to turn her into a big sausage roll. Miss Rinehart's company, Hancock Prospecting, wrote to the ABC board on July 23 regarding the continued publication of the episode. However, a company statement said the ABC board and senior management had provided no substantive response. An ABC spokesperson confirmed had received correspondence from lawyers acting for Miss Rinehart and would respond in due course. Victorian teachers are threatening a third statewide strike in mid-August if the state government doesn't meet its enterprise bargaining demands. Members of the Australian Education Union's Victorian branch had a state council meeting today to discuss what next steps to take amid a stalemate over pay, conditions and school funding. Union President Justin Mullally says members are demanding Premier Ben Carroll come back and negotiate.
3: If that doesn't happen, then members will stop work right around the state for 24 hours on Wednesday, the 19th of August. This is a critical time for the Carroll government.
0: The Victorian opposition is pledging to expand the number of crimes covered by adult crime, adult time laws. Last year, the state government introduced sentencing reforms for children aged 14 and over, meaning those who commit serious crimes such as aggravated home invasion and carjacking now face adult sentences in adult courts. The opposition is proposing to add 5 more offences to the crimes covered by the laws if it wins the November state election, including theft of a motor vehicle and attempted carjacking. Shadow Attorney General James Newbury wouldn't rule out adding more offences to the list.
4: 87 cars are stolen every single day. We are seeing a crime crisis in this state. Frankly speaking, Victoria

0: Americans are sick of offenders being let off without a punishment.
1: A senior advisor to FIFA, President Gianni Infantino, has resigned effective immediately in protest at proposals to sell a stake in the Soccer World Cup. Carlos Queiroz has called the plan a bad deal for football, saying he had no involvement in this proposal and he opposes it unequivocally. The Asian Football Confederation, along with its counterparts in Europe and North Central America and the Caribbean, have all opposed the plan. FIFA has blamed incorrect media reports for the hostile reception its plans have received. ABC News.
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3: So, Geraldine, have you seen The Odyssey?
4: I have, Hamish, and it's provoked mixed feelings in me, I have to say. What about you?
3: Mixed feelings? I know that means you don't like it. I haven't seen it yet, but I can't stop seeing people arguing about it all over the place or hearing it in the cafes or at the gym.
4: Yes, look, it certainly seems to have provoked, if not a culture war, as some say, certainly a mass event that has got us all talking about origins, that's how I would put it. But why, I wonder, has a revisited iconic myth provoked such heat? I'm Geraldine Doogue.
3: I'm Hamish McDonald. Let's go roaming.

0: So, Jerry, you've seen the film. I don't know how you found 3 hours spare to go and do it. What did you think?
1: Look, I came out of it glad I'd seen it. And I came out, I suppose, a little puzzled by it, but glad. But the more I've read about it, the more I've become a little more judgmental of it, I think is the fair thing to say.
0: So what's the flaw? What don't you like? How has Christopher Nolan failed the world?
1: Failed me.
0: in delivering this version of The Odyssey.
1: He could have done such a better film. Like Oppenheimer, which was the previous film of his I saw, the story of the making of the atom bomb, was very Cillian Murphy playing this very complex character. There was complexity there. It was a rich, full portrayal of a man. Now, he's gone to Odysseus, which is a myth. I get it. It's an iconic myth, Western iconic myth. But he stripped the man down. It's too simplified, in my opinion. We get, I don't really mean this as badly as it comes out, sort of a slightly complicated John Wayne. That is not fair. Matt Damon is much more than a John Wayne, but he could have, I think, Christopher Nolan that is, made the point about the complexity of a civilization at its peak, as Greece was, in effect crossing some red lines, which I think is what he's trying to say about our present day, and still made it more complex. And instead, you know, it's a bit like a sort of Western hero with a bit of guilt thinking about life. I just think he could have been so much more.
0: Okay, but there's a reason where doing it on Global Roaming this week, which is that it's dropped somehow right in the middle of the culture wars. Elon Musk is getting involved. He says he wants to rewrite or reproduce a version of this with the help of Grok, his AI tool that is less woke. Mm. There is all sorts of commentary about Nolan reflecting the state of the existing world order in this film and its disintegration, or however you want to term it. But there's also an accusation, right, that somehow this telling of it has...
1: Yes, that's right.
0: ..dressed it up within Christian value systems, which were not there, were not present, were not intended for the telling of this story. So there's lots for us to unpack, I guess, within the global roaming space.
1: Yes, look, I think it is. It's a very timely film. And look, what I'm thrilled about and why we decided to do it is, just like the World Cup, we're all talking about it one way and the other. We've all watched it. It is one of those rare moments where the global conversation takes place. Well, that's a thrill. Now, I actually think that Elon Musk, you know, I personally think he's been sort of sideswiped, as it were, because I think...
0: Elon Musk's been sideswiped? What?
1: Well, I mean, I just think that the stuff about culture wars is honestly, I think, quite small. I think it's that... To me, it's, you know, allegedly because he cast, for instance...
0: Lupita Nyong'o.

0: black woman in the role of Helen of Troy, who was, you know, we all sort of imagine as a sort of a blonde, gorgeous beauty who represents Western civilization. Now, okay, look, I'm not sure what I think about all that. I've got really mixed feelings. But to me, it's that sense of, can't we live with complexity? That's what I get out of it. Now, I don't know where that sits in the culture wars, but I think it'd be better if we could live with more complexity so that we don't want perfect people as our leaders. We expect them to have flaws, but we still expect them to be leaders. Like, if that's not a current problem, I don't know what is.
1: Well, we have the perfect guest for you on this episode. Claire Leeman is a journalist, founder of Quillette, an online magazine. Describes herself as a classic liberal with a small c conservative value set. Most importantly, though, and pertinently, she's a huge fan of Christopher Nolan's version of The Odyssey. She's written an article in The Australian on it, heaping praise upon it, and valiantly spending her days on X, Twitter, defending the film. Claire Leeman, firstly, why on earth are you doing that on social media platforms? But make the case, please, for this version of The Odyssey.
2: Well, thanks for having me, Hamish, and thanks, Geraldine. For me, it is first and foremost a visual work of art. So I see it as, I see film as an extension of the visual arts from painting onward. And so for me, I was struck by all of these beautiful scenes. You know, the Hades scene is on a volcanic beach in Iceland. The Cyclops scene was filmed in a real Greek cave. You've got these vast oceanic scenes that are shot from a helicopter. And so for me, the visual artistry was second to none. And that includes things like the lighting. So all of the scenes were filmed in torchlight, so real flames, you know, none of this fluorescent light. And so I think he captured the panoramic sense that you get in the poem of being lost at sea, as well as the grittiness of Bronze Age Mycenaean Greece. Now, when it comes to the character of Odysseus not being complex enough, I recognise that that's a valid criticism, of course, and others have criticised the script for not being sophisticated, and I think that's completely valid criticism. But I would just point out that the studio gave Christopher Nolan $250 million to make a blockbuster. They didn't give him $250 million to make a documentary looking at Mycenaean Greece. You know, like, we have to accept that a blockbuster film is what it is, and it has to, it's made $700 million already.
0: Is that the argument, though? Is that the sort of, you know, the justification that he couldn't have tried harder?
2: No, I think we have to recognise that a blockbuster film is an art form in itself, but it's different to other types of film, and it's different from what, you know, a classicist might expect when it comes to adapting The Odyssey. I think we just have to accept the film in its own terms. And a blockbuster film is different again. It has a particular audience in mind, which is a mass market audience, because it has to make back the money that was spent making it. And so we have to accept that the director is going to tailor it for a mass audience, not just the 1% of the population who are trained in the classics.

0: if that makes sense.
1: Claire, I think what's really interesting to me is that you are, I suppose, a bit critical of the conservatives who are getting swept up in the culture war dimension of this. Can you explain that position?
0: Well, yeah, I mean, on social media in particular, there was a huge wave of commentary driven by these online influencers, particularly in America, who I wouldn't really call conservative. I would call them reactionary, and some of them are just trying to make money off of social media engagement. But people were saying they were going to boycott the film because Helen of Troy was being played by a black woman. And then when the film was released, there are these complaints that, you know, the actors weren't Greek and there's an Asian actor on the boat who swims off to the sirens, and there's an Indian actor. And so there was quite a racist backlash, and a backlash towards the casting of Elliot Page as well. And I found

0: glamorous.
1: I thought she was beautiful.
0: I sort of don't know what Elon Musk is talking about. I suppose for me, well, I offer both the Dunkirk, his previous film, and Oppenheimer as films where he most definitely did blockbusters, but he made them observably complicated. And I suppose why I stress that is that I think it's absolutely in our interests at this moment in world history where everything is so fluid and turbulent and nothing seems stable to actually revel a very, very good filmmaker like him, backed by that sort of money, to revel in the fact that there are complications, like Odysseus, who she sort of in effect says he was there riddled with guilt at the fact that he overstepped the gods' guidelines on proper behaviour by the sack of Troy, by this amazing, which is brilliantly done, the horse and everything. Never seen anything as effective as that. And he then is riddled with guilt and he sort of, the implication is he becomes a sort of a bit of a peacenik. Well, that's absolutely absurd. In the original, he remains very keen on violence. He's still riddled with guilt as to whether the state he represents, Greece, which I suppose you could say at the moment is the equivalent of the United States, whether it is using this well enough. Now that, you know, I think that he could have done that. He's talented enough, Christopher Nolan, to do that, and it would have been that much more satisfying, I think.
1: Yeah, I think that's a very valid argument. The narrative structure to me reminded me more of Greek tragedies, so the tragedies by Euripides and Sophocles, than it did Homer. So obviously filmmakers study the Greek tragedies because it's the basis of drama, which turns into film, and you know the first act, second act and third act, but you have these Greek heroes who are undone by their own hubris. And so at the end of the plays, you know, the famous plays like Oedipus Rex, they discover that through their own actions, they've ruined themselves, they've ruined their family, or they've ruined their city, such as what happens to Oedipus and Oedipus Rex, and even in the Bacchae with Pentheus. So to me, that narrative structure of the hero being undone by their own actions, that's what the film reminded me of more than it did Homer. And I take your point that in the original Odyssey, there's no guilt and there's no reflection and no introspection. The Greeks famously, you know, didn't have a guilt culture.
0: Do introspection.
1: You know. So that's absolutely a valid argument from that historical point of view. But I think it's probably simplistic to say that the Greeks didn't reflect on war and didn't, you know, Thucydides reflected on the Peloponnesian War being a terrible evil. And so I don't think we can just dismiss the film as just being, you know, a fanciful interpretation. I think the Greeks actually did have some complex views on these issues, and
0: they believed in civilization, didn't they? A couple of people have pointed out that this represents their great worries about the fall of civilization. Well, you know, you hear a lot about that at the moment around the place. So they basically believed that a civilizational ethic was a good thing, and to think that it might be falling apart was a terrible thing. And so that's there. But in a way, that whole conscience-ridden man is quite a Christian thing.
1: Yeah.
0: It's displaying quite Christian elements, isn't it?
1: Yeah, that's right. And, you know, through Christianity, we transition from having a shame culture to a guilt culture. And obviously Nolan's films explore guilt. Oppenheimer, the famous one, the guilt over the invention of the nuclear weapon. So, you know, some people have argued that the Odyssey is like Oppenheimer version 2. I was happy to view the film without getting too much into the weeds of, you know, what does this mean and what does that mean? I know that there are all of these different interpretations that one can have, and film studies students will be interpreting this film for years. What I got out of it was the spectacle, first and foremost, and just and the beauty, the beauty of the scenes.
0: Right.
1: That's what affected me the most on an aesthetic or an emotional level.
2: You're listening to Global Rhyming from Radio National. It's Hamish here alongside Geraldine. Our guest is Claire Lehman from the online magazine Quillette. She's talking about Christopher Nolan's blockbuster adaptation of The Odyssey. Do

0: listening, though, because Geraldine wants to talk about sex, and that's still to come. Claire, I've just been reflecting on some of what Geraldine was observing about the state of the world being quite fluid. Things are in flux, right? And I wonder if, on some level, either overt or subliminal, Nolan is also doing something else with this film by casting someone like Lupita Nyong'o as Helen of Troy, or Elliot Page, you mentioned earlier, who's a trans actor. You know, presumably he would have cast Elliot Page knowing that this would generate some form of conversation about what masculinity is, how it's reflected. You know, the trans debate is so politically explosive, you know, particularly in the West right now. Maybe he's nudging at that flow state that the world is in currently.
1: Yeah, potentially. And I think a theme that does come across in the film is the importance of being inclusive, you know. The audit, and that's why I bristle a little bit.
0: And isn't
1: bit when
0: isn't
1: people,
0: that quite woke?
1: Yeah.
0: Isn't that quite woke?
1: Yeah, yeah. Yeah, but it's done. It is woke, but
2: Did that actually hit you, Claire, when you were watching it?
1: Inclusive in the sense that Western civilization is for everybody, and the Odyssey, as you know, the foundational text of the Western canon, is for everybody. And if you believe in Western civilization and the principles of freedom and human rights and trade and all of the things, the nice things that we enjoy, I mean, obviously they're universal principles that belong to everybody. Mm. And I do think the poem itself, the mythological poem written by Homer, belongs to the world, and it belongs to everyone, not just the Greeks of 800 BC.
0: So that's very interesting, because this goes to some of what you've been talking about, right, as to whether this is the delivery of this is in itself a conservative act,
1: yeah,
0: or whether it should be debated as a woke product. It's quite an interesting lesson, isn't it, that
1: yeah,
0: these principles are for everybody, and that is embedded in this text.
1: Yeah, I think updating the text, popularizing the text, getting probably millions of kids around the world interested in Homer and the ancient Greeks. I mean, that is a fundamentally
3: indeed
1: conservative, small c conservative act to preserve your own culture and transmit it to future generation. Conservative in the Burkean sense that you're, you know, taking what your ancestors have given you and you're passing it
0: yeah
1: on.
0: Do you think there is something in this, whether it's the original text, the story, or this telling of it, that offers us some insight about how to approach this deep and extreme polarization that exists in the world today? Like, it's some of what you write about quite often. Is there something in this for us that lights a path forward?
1: Well, I think great art in general is a force to bring people together. I think, you know, it doesn't matter what side of politics you're on or even what country you're from, we can all share in great works of art. And I think that's the wonderful thing about art, is that it's very unifying and humanizing. I mean, it's a little bit like the World Cup. We can all go and watch the World Cup, and it doesn't matter if we're Italian or Greek or French or Nigerian, we can all enjoy it. And I think a massive cultural moment like the release of the Odyssey is similar to that. And then another layer underneath, obviously, when we have universal themes coming through in art, and with the Odyssey you've got grief, longing, desire, loss, all of these universal human themes, we can all relate to them. It doesn't matter what our cultural background is. And that's why the story has lasted for nearly 3,000 years, because it has these universal themes. We can read politics into it if we like, but I think it supersedes politics and it touches us at a more human, deeper level.
0: I know Geraldine's desperate to talk about sex. So.
2: I am.
0: I've held this off for as long as possible.
2: Well, I just again wonder why he decided to dodge it completely. Like Mary Beard, the great classicist, said, Nolan has stripped out Odysseus's elusive sexiness. And, you know, Emily Wilson, who wrote the modern translation that Nolan

0: read in order to make the film sort of says it's almost like he's looking at a post-traumatic stress victim who was very keen on, shall we say, the bed of Circe, the temptress, and Calypso, the goddess, who had him imprisoned for 7 years. You know, he didn't have a bad time at all. Now, what is intriguing to me is that he decided to make him as pure as gold. Why? Sort of white pure, you know, that he'd never looked aside. There was poor old Penelope back there heading off all the suitors, the 20 suitors. And in fact, his men sort of said, please, can we leave? Can you actually get away from this Circe character? Why would he dodge that? That surely would have contributed, whether you're conservative or otherwise, to a useful examination of what we require from leaders.
1: Yeah, I had a completely different interpretation. I looked at how much it costs to make the film. You can't make that money back. You can't make that money back if it's restricted. If kids can't go and see it, like teenagers. So, like, blockbusters have.
0: But you could have flirted if you didn't want to actually. You could have made it anyway. I'll shut up. Go on, please.
1: No. I mean, there's an economics to it, right? The studio's not giving you that much money to go and film in Iceland and get helicopters, you know, filming ships and having the cast if you're going to make a movie that can only be seen by people over 18. I'm sure some other people can make a version of The Odyssey that has some graphic sex scenes and doesn't get filmed on a beach in Iceland. And, you know, I think those people should go for it, but it's just not going to have the same panoramic beauty as what we've seen in Nolan's film.
2: What would more sex have done to elevate this story, Geraldine?
0: Look, it's again that he was... Were we looking for the perfect man? That's what I think that Nolan was doing. I happen to find that a stripped-down version of art, and I don't actually think... look, I enjoyed it. Don't get me wrong. I enjoyed it. I came out of thinking, wow, you know, they've spent their money wisely. But I would have preferred a slightly more artful man so that we recognise this person. You know, there's a lot of debate. I've just come back from England where there's a lot of debate about what we require from people who lead us. What sort of... Are we looking for sort of perfection? What are we looking for? We'd better actually come to terms with men and women who were real and mixed. And in a way, I came out of it and thought, look, I think I know what he was tilting at, but he actually produced a sort of, you know, a sort of, someone said, Jason Bourne with a bit of PTSD, you know?
2: Claire, maybe a final thought from you. I just wonder how, as someone that kind of wades into a lot of these issues time and time again, do you feel exhausted with the culture wars, or do you think they're getting somewhere? Are they yielding something? Are we reaching as a society some new common understanding, or is it just ripping each other apart?
1: No, we're not getting anywhere. And there's no upside to wading into culture wars online. There's none. And you know, I was struck by an interview I saw with Christopher Nolan where he said he doesn't send or receive emails and he doesn't have a smartphone. And I thought, well, there's someone who's got their priorities right.
0: Wow. Did he really say that?
1: Because, you know,
0: that
1: he can tune all of this out, all of this noise and chatter, all of this stuff about the casting and Elliot Page and, you know, he's made the wrong choices and this and that. He can tune all of it out and just focus on his craft. And I think that's a very wise way of living.
2: Claire, thank you very much. It's been wonderful chatting.
0: It certainly has.
1: No, thank you. Thanks, Geraldine. Thanks, Hamish. Appreciate it.
0: Well, that was Claire Leeman, a journalist and a founder of the online magazine Quillette. And she's a self-professed, as you could hear, lover of Chris Nolan's The Odyssey. Now, look, Hamish, I think this weekend it's got to be on your agenda.
2: Yes. I do find the thought of going and sitting in a cinema for 3 hours hard, I'll be honest.
0: Do you?
2: Yes.
0: Oh.
2: I just, Yeah, I find it hard to fathom, allocating that time, particularly when the weather is.

0: so glorious. I love winter in Australia, so it's a little bit hard for me to dedicate that much time to it. But I do. You've both left me with a lot to think about and consider, so I do want to go and see it. I can't remember whether it was you or Claire made this point that we're not often having a big global conversation about the same things, and it's been delightful, I think, in recent months to have the World Cup just as one example of something that does draw attention from far and wide. I suspect the Odyssey maybe isn't, you know, I'm sure it's not getting as wider attention as what the World Cup did, but I think it's wonderful for the planet, for the globe, to have these distractions, because they do offer us something else. They do offer us an opportunity to remember that we inhabit the same planet, that there is commonality. And, you know, to the extent that Christopher Nolan is provoking all of these interpretations and then discussion about those interpretations, well, phenomenal. I imagine for a director that must be incredibly affirming, even if he's not on social media or exchanging emails to engage with any of it.
1: Oh, look, he deserves huge applause for provoking that. I totally agree. And let's hope he does something. I don't know what he can do next. But, yeah, let's hope he keeps going, you know, having those sorts of big ambitions. That's a big ambition. No, look, I think you must see it, and then we'll further. We might have a little backup next
0: part
1: week.
0: A part two.
1: Can I recommend, because I think a lot of people will have seen it and some just will, you know, write it off, but some like me will continue to read. I think one of the best pieces I saw was in, somebody sent it to me from Foreign Policy magazine. It's a man called Brett Devereaux, who's actually a Roman historian, called Odysseus at the End of Civilization. Now, look, you might have to fiddle around a bit to find it, but it's so good. It's totally accessible, and he just sort of talks about what it does, that it basically says, hey, let's be grateful we are part of a civilization and which hasn't collapsed, and that this is a thing to be conscious of. So I thoroughly recommend that.
0: I enjoyed reading it, so I'll endorse it as well. global.roaming@abc.net.au is our email address. Thanks to producer Aston Brown, supervising producer Pat Sunderland, and our executive producer Laura McAuliffe. We'll talk to you again soon. Bye-bye, Jerry.
1: Bye-bye.

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2: I'm at a park in the inner south of Sydney, and I'm playing a game of tennis, but my opponent is a bit unusual. They are about 4 meters tall, they're about 8 meters wide, and they're built like a brick wall. Actually, they literally are a brick wall. This tennis ball is really good at returning whatever I throw at it, always with just a little bit less energy than what I send its way. And our guest today on All in the Mind says there's a life lesson in that.
3: He'll send me a text. Hi. We respond immediately back. I say, hi. Then a week goes by. I don't hear anything.
2: Oh my gosh, I've been there.
3: But yeah. I don't do anything. I'm the wall.
2: From ABC Radio National, this is All in the Mind. I'm Sana Qadar. Today on the show, attachment and how to build a securely attached life.
3: Our brain really hates being ignored or being excluded, and it has significant psychological and physiological health consequences.
2: And what all of that has to do with a tennis ball. So one of the big misconceptions about attachment styles is

0: that it's kind of set by the way your parents treat you in early life, and that's what you have for the rest of your life.
1: Oh, yes, it's definitely not that, because if you think about it, this is like our biggest strength, the way that we associate with other people.
0: This is Dr. Amir Levine. He's a psychiatrist and a neuroscientist at Columbia University, but you might know him from his extremely popular book, Attached, which came out back in 2010.
1: This is our biggest strength as a species, because we're not particularly strong animals, yet we can make it to the moon and be in the North Pole and Antarctica because of our ability to collaborate and cooperate with one another. And it just wouldn't make sense that what happened to us in the age of like one or two is fixed for life. And that's what they find, that attachment styles can change at any time. And there's some studies that show that the parental contribution is actually not that big. It's less than 10% of our adult attachment styles. And another really more recent studies actually show that some childhood friendships is actually more important than our parental relationships in early childhood.
0: And Amir says this malleable and constantly changing nature of our attachment styles means there's a lot that we can do to shape them. His latest book is called Secure.
1: And that's really the main thesis of this book, is by designing your interactions with the here and now, you can change your attachment styles. And I really walk people step by step on how to do it.
0: Yeah, we'll get to some of those steps in a moment. But one thing I wanted to mention is there's an analogy in the book that I really like. You talk about the brain and compare it to skin, in that, you know, we spend a lot of time and attention caring for our skin, applying sunscreen and moisturizing.
1: Especially in Australia.
0: Yeah, especially in Australia, a lot of sunscreen. So we protect the skin, and we should similarly kind of protect the brain, our social brain. So the question I have is, like, what do we need to do in order to ensure our brain is well moisturized, so to speak? Like, what should we be doing to protect it?
1: Yeah, we think about our brain as this organ that's tucked away in our skull, so protected, but it's actually one of the most environmentally sensitive organs that we have. It sends out these tendrils, our perceptions, and constantly checks to see what's happening in the environment. And so our brain really hates being ignored or being excluded. It really pains us. And on the other hand, our moisturizer, our sunscreen, all of those good things, is really if we can create like what I call in a hyper-inclusive environment. Our brain just loves being super included, like this feeling of connectedness. So if we can learn to create a hyper-connected world for ourselves, it's not just psychological, the benefits. It really affects our longevity. Like people think that if they'll do cold plunges or peptides or all these supplements, that's how they're going to live longer. But actually, the finding about living that secure mode is like probably one of the most powerful ways of creating longevity.
0: Because you're more socially connected and have deeper relationships?
1: That hyper-connectedness does something to our physiology. It lowers inflammation. They even had this one wild study, I think it was in the 90s, where they infected people with a cold virus. And they saw that people who had reported feeling more connected were less likely to come down with a cold.
0: Wow.
1: So it's that basic, yeah.
0: How definitive is that link, though?
1: Oh, so it's right up there with exercise and nutrition, smoking and obesity. It's like one of the major factors of longevity.
0: Right.
1: For me, that's the biggest hack from the book. It's not just about improving my relationship, but it's also the physiological advantage of living life in an hyper-connected way.
0: And there are two acronyms you talk about throughout the book. You return to them over and over that illustrate what it means to live in this hyper-connected, secure way. It's SIMI and CARP. Do you want to talk about what those two things
1: are?
0: I know.
1: I apologize about these acronyms. It's a good thing there's only two. And actually, this is the meat and potatoes of how you create that secure life for yourself. So the first one, to create that hyper-connectedness, you want to be, I call it CARP. So it's, you want to be consistent, available, responsive, reliable, and predictable. So the way that it works, like, let's say we're friends. So I want to be consistent, available, and responsive with you. But it's not enough that I think, oh, I'm so great. I'm CARP. I'm consistent, available, responsive. It's a relationship. It's a dyad. So I have to make sure that you experience me as reliable and predictable. So it's like a two-factor authentication kind of thing. It's never like perfect, but you try to the best of your ability. So CARP is very important. So you want to be CARP, and you want other people to also be consistent, available, responsive, reliable, and predictable. You want to create an environment where most of your interactions are CARP.
0: Now, when Amir says this, he's not just talking about the major relationships in your life. It's actually much more mundane and minor than that.
1: And what really brings about the biggest change, when you understand how the brain works really on the molecular level, you understand that what we oftentimes miss is what I've come to call the seemingly insignificant minor interactions of everyday life. Those little things, those back and forth that we have all day long, they're so important for our brain, and each one of them is an opportunity to change the brain on a structural level.
0: This is the simi.
1: Yes, the simi.
0: And so do you mean like the interaction you have with like the barista or, you know, someone on the train or something? Like, what do you mean by these seemingly insignificant interactions?
1: The small interactions that you have with your friends and significant others, of course, they're important. But yes, I also mean with the barista, with acknowledging someone on the train. I've started being more friendly with people in the elevator or even when I take an Uber. I used to be like, don't talk to me. I'm busy. No, I started having a lot more conversations with people like in Uber. Whenever I have a chance to connect, I connect, because remember that longevity hack, I want to be healthier. I want, instead of taking the supplements, I use that. For me, it's almost like I'm like a Pac-Man going over and trying to collect all of those potential seamies.
0: So even those fleeting interactions can have a benefit to our brains and our bodies.
1: Huge effect, because it creates an immersive experience for your brain of this hyper-connected world. And not only that, we're very, very sensitive to that disconnect. There is one study where they had passerbys that were non-suspecting passerbys. As they were walking towards you, the experimenter either looked at them and acknowledged them, or just like they were instructed to look at their ear, the other side. So like looking at them through thin air. And then they stopped them. They didn't know that they had an intervention, and they gave them a questionnaire about the campus life or something. And these people, without even knowing that they were like experienced that small disconnect, reported feeling less self-esteem, less in control of their life, and that their lives are less meaningful.
0: Wow.
1: It's really like really profound effect of just like this fleeting not being acknowledged.
0: Okay, I want to talk through some of the steps to building a more secure life, depending on the attachment style you're working with. So let's start by talking about anxiously attached folks. What kind of cycles do they often find themselves kind of trapped in, and what can they do to climb out of that and build a more secure life?
1: So people who have an anxious attachment style have like a sixth sense. They see things in the world that other people can't see. So for them, they're very sensitive to non-CARP interactions. So if people, all of a sudden, someone disses them, someone doesn't include them, breaks that chain of connectedness, they become alerted. They become activated. So even things that happen often between anxious and avoidant, let's say a couple, like they're going out together and they spend an amazing weekend together, right? And so the avoidant comes back on Monday and it's like, okay, we spent all this time together. Now they take some time off for themselves because they're avoidant. They need their distance. They don't even think about it, but they just don't text the other person. But for someone anxious, there's a concept that's called the attachment homeostasis. It's kind of like the attachment baseline. And we always have this sense of the attachment baseline. It's like, oh, wow, they usually text me on Monday and I didn't get a text. Danger, danger, danger, danger. And then they get into this idea, wow, this is the beginning of the end. I've seen this before. Whenever people get very close, then they pull away. Like it really goes into this familiar script. And then they start getting upset and then they wait for the person to text. And when they text them, they either are very cold or they attack you. So that's what happens oftentimes to people with anxious attachment style. They get into this protest regret cycle. They attack you and the other guy's like, what do you want from me? We spent all this time. You want more? You never get enough. You're so needy. not understanding the basic logic of that baseline. And so if you're anxious,

0: you lash out and then there's a distance that happens, but then you miss the person and then you regret it. And then you reach out and apologize. But oftentimes now the focus is on how you lashed out and you like didn't really behave very well, which oftentimes you didn't. But there was a reason for it.
1: I think that's going to sound familiar to a lot of people.
0: You apologize, but the initial reason didn't get upset because you're both clueless about this attachment logic. There's a very, very simple logic. And if you know it, you can circumvent a lot of these cycles of unhappiness in relationships.
1: Yeah. And so what is your advice to someone who has an anxious attachment style? How can they step-by-step build a more secure attachment style?
0: A secure life, yes. So people with anxious attachment style, their holy grail is to create a secure village. And what do I mean by a secure village? To really find ways to surround themselves by people who are CARP.
1: Reminder, CARP stands for people who are consistent, available, reliable, responsive, and predictable.
0: These are the five pillars of a secure life. And oftentimes what happens for people who are anxious is that they actually give most of their attention to people who are not secure, to people who are not CARP, because they feel like, I need to fix this. What's happening? Why are you not texting me? Why are you not talking to me? While at the same time, what you often find in secure priming therapy when I have clients come in is that they do have other people in their lives that are actually very responsive, that are very CARP, but they don't pay much attention to them because they're always there for them. They always text them when they text you. They're like, oh, they seem boring. You're so occupied in trying to fix something. And part of secure priming therapy is really something very simple. You tell people, no, you have to shift your attention from here, trying to fix, to here. Text the person that always responds to you. And over time, to reprioritize your social habitat and bring to the fore, like, you know, like group boarding when you're trying to board a flight.
1: Yeah.
0: The people who are not CARP, they get like group 8. And the people who are CARP, they get priority boarding
1: right.
0: To your secure village.
1: So turn up the volume on the people in your life who are consistent, predictable, available, responsive, basically. That's
0: yes.
1: What you do.
0: Like really turn it all the way up.
1: There's another reason to consider doing this, regardless of whether you have an anxious attachment style or not. Having so-called hasslers in your life can age you. That's the findings in a study published this year in the Proceedings of the National Academy of Sciences.
0: It's actually really fascinating that shows in the study they call these people hasslers, the hasslers in your life. And it shows that each hassler can age you by 9 months. And it's
1: wow.
0: Cumulative.
1: So the amount of people you have in your life that are a hassle to deal with, they age
0: yes,
1: you?
0: Yes, they age. Each one ages you, biological aging, by 9 months. So it's, if you have more than like 2, 18 months, 3, like by 9 months, it's kind of crazy.
1: The study doesn't prove causation, but it shows an association between hasslers and the rate of aging. And basically, it's thought that these relationships act as chronic stressors. And we know that chronic stress has a range of bad effects on us. If you want to find out more about that study, we'll link to it in our show notes. Wow. Is that why we have more people getting estranged from family? They're cutting off these hassles.
0: I think so. But I think I actually give certain tools to actually be able to not get there. Because I think even estrangement, in some cases, it's necessary. But many times, you can actually maintain a relationship with some of those hasslers, but really right-size it and make it work for you rather than have to cut something off. Because sometimes when you cut something off, you actually maintain the relationship more so in your mind.
1: Psychologically.
0: Yes. Because you're always like, what's happening with them? It actually makes it loom larger in your psychologically than with the solution that I offer.
1: And so is the solution, again, the turning down the volume on that relationship? Or like, what is the solution for that?
0: There's a very specific tool in the book that's called Wall Tennis with Love. And I don't know if you've ever played wall tennis, tennis against the wall.
1: Like just hitting a ball up against the wall?
0: Yeah, like with when you're practicing tennis.
1: Okay, yeah. So in Amir's Wall Tennis with Love, you are the wall. The person who isn't CARP, consistent, available, responsive, reliable, predictable, they are the person hitting the ball at you. The idea is that a tennis wall always returns the ball,

0: but just with a little bit less energy.
1: I have a friend, for example, that now I do World Tennis with Love with, because the relationship has been difficult. We've been friends for many, many years, like more than a decade. But there have been times I would call him, like he wouldn't always respond in a way that actually was helpful. Sometimes he would ignore me. Different things that have happened over the years. So World Tennis with Love, basically what it means is, like, for example, he'll send me a text, hi. And then I immediately, because it's World Tennis with Love, you respond immediately back. I say, hi. Then a week goes by. I don't hear anything.
0: Oh my gosh, I've been there.
1: But yeah. I don't do anything. I'm the wall. He texts me another hi. And then I say, hi. Then 2 days go by again. And then all of a sudden he calls me. And if I can, I always answer. And actually the conversation is really nice and warm. And it's not like, because it's with love. I'm not trying to cut him off. I'm trying to keep the back and forth in a way that works, because when I used to initiate, I would actually find myself oftentimes very upset and would feel those non-carp interactions. But here, I right-size the relationship and I actually feel that he has a much better place in my life. But when something happens to me that I need help, I'm not going to turn to him. I've done that so many times and it ended up very badly.
0: Right.
1: I have all these carp people that I've turned the volume on. I'm going to turn to them.
0: Okay. So you're like responding to him with the same energy he's bringing to the relationship, basically. So you're focusing your main attention elsewhere on the people who are reliable, predictable around. But with him, you're still responding with kindness, but at the same level that he's coming to you at. Is that right?
1: Yeah, exactly. Because if I've initiated before, he wasn't carp. He wasn't consistent, available, and responsive. Mm-hmm. So it really activated my attachment.
0: Yeah, I really loved reading this part because it felt like I was speaking exactly about a relationship in my life, a friendship in my life, where basically, I feel like I was more into them than they were into me is what was going on. But it would be this exact thing with the text that you're talking about. I would text and I wouldn't hear for days. And then they would text maybe a week and a half later and I'd get back immediately. And then the whole thing would start again. And I was like, I don't think I should be investing this much energy in a friendship that's not bouncing back at the same level. So this feels very very helpful for how to deal with these dynamics you can enter into with friendships.
1: Yes.
0: From ABC Radio National, this is All in the Mind. I'm Sana Qadar. Today, how to develop your secure attachment skills with neuroscientist and psychiatrist, Dr. Amir Levine. Okay, I could ask you so much more about the anxious attachment style, but we should move on to avoidant, because the avoidant style gets a really bad rap. Talk about some of the cycles these folks can fall into and how they can build a more secure life for themselves. What steps do they need to take that are different?
1: I have to say that secure is my way of making amends to the avoidance in this world, because in Attach, in the other book, I didn't have that much experience working with them in my clinical practice back then. And a lot of the research itself, I find is biased against them in some ways. But when I started working with people who are avoidant, you really hear their plight and you see their suffering too, that they want to connect, but they just don't, like they fall into these pitfalls and they're not even aware about what's going on. And they're being given these stories about your childhood and this and that. But I find that if you walk them through some of the basic logic that they're not understanding, that it can bring about amazing transformation. And there, I mentioned three main pitfalls in the book. One is called Heal Thyself. The other one is not respecting the attachment homeostasis. And the third one is the closeness overdose. So which one should we talk about first?
0: Ooh, let's talk about heal thyself.
1: Yeah, that's actually the number one. So the heal thyself, people who are avoidant, whenever they have a problem, they're very good in sorting things out on their own.

0: So when the rest of the population, which is about 70%, 75%, like come to them with an issue, like something happened to me, they're like, okay, why are you coming? What are you coming to me for? Like, heal thyself. What do you want me to do for you? You take care of your own problem. That's what I do. They don't even think that it could be different for other people. It just doesn't make any sense to them. But now they get themselves into big trouble. Why? Because if I'm in trouble and I come to someone and then all of a sudden they cut me off, what does he do? It triggers the attachment system. And I forget about the reason why I was in trouble and what it helped. And I put it aside. Now you're the problem because you're not responding to me. So all of a sudden it compounds in a crazy way.
1: Yeah. I'm getting flashes of familiarity hearing you talk about this.
0: So I teach them, you know, that heal thyself. You're the minority in this. Mm. A lot of the time for avoidance, if you teach them, if you're not going to be carp, it's like having a child in the supermarket and disappearing all of a sudden and expecting them to just like stay calm. Like, no, they're going to become frantic. It's the same kind of neurocircuitry in adults too.
1: Right. Okay. So is the way for an avoidantly attached person to become more secure and have a more secure life basically to start being more available, responsive, consistent, all of that? Is that what they need to do?
0: No, but the thing is, what you teach them is that if you do just a little bit, because attachment's about those seamies, it's not those huge gestures. If you just like hold their hand, hug them, say, I'm so sorry, just give something, then usually they're not gonna bother you so much anymore. They actually gain the freedom and the distance that they want. Mm. It's like you're hacking the system.
1: Right. But another pattern or trap that avoidance can sometimes fall into is something that Amir calls the closeness overdose.
0: They finally meet someone and they really like them, but then it's like, oh, it's too much, it's too close. They feel suffocated by closeness. So sometimes what they try to do is like, no, I have to go all in. And they try to actually create more closeness. So they would say, let's go to a whole weekend together. Or I give it a really good example of this woman who actually like, I'm going to throw your party and I'm going to go come to the hospital and be there when you're having your treatment. And all of these things that the other person didn't ask for, because she wants to push through that feeling, oh, I feel that I need to take my space. And that's a big mistake for avoidance because it can really backfire.
1: Right.
0: Because one of the things that avoidants really need to learn is to pace themselves and not to try to outrun their biology, because attachment is such a powerful force. The best thing that we can do is learn how to live with our biology.
1: Yeah, so it's not a bad thing to be a person who needs more space. It's just more about making your relationships more stable overall by adjusting how you respond to people so they're not freaking out around you, basically.
0: Yeah, exactly. Once you find those scar people, I have to say, in the process of my work, I've really come to fall in love with the secures of this world. And once you bring some of them to a prominent place in your life, they're keepers. They're there to stay.
1: Mm.
0: And so when you create that world for yourself, brain changes, and it's really a remarkable change.
1: That is Dr. Amir Levine, psychiatrist, neuroscientist, and Columbia University professor. He's also the author of the books Attached and Secure. Thanks to producer Rose Kerr, senior producer James Bullen, and sound engineer Tegan Nichols. I'm Sana Kadar. That's it for All in the Mind this week. Thanks for listening. I'll catch you next time.

0: It's the story that started in a fish and chip shop in Ipswich and now is at the epicentre of Australian politics.
1: Please explain.
2: Pauline Hanson is
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2: One Nation.
0: How did Pauline Hanson's One Nation become the political phenomenon it now is?
2: Well, I'm back.
0: She sure is.
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0: Are there any winners in the cost of living crisis? Has gambling become our national sport? How much more can our farmers survive? What's causing the algal bloom? Can we afford the energy transition?
1: Questions, they've never been more important. So the one thing we'll never question is our duty to keep asking. ABC News, keep asking.

0: ABC News with Melanie Scott. US and Board of Peace officials say there will be multiple phases to the mass disarmament process in Gaza, but the timeline looks uncertain and Israel is yet to respond. The BBC's Yolande Nell reports.
1: In recent months, the US brokered Gaza ceasefire deal has stalled, with the disarmament of Hamas a key sticking point. But after recent intense talks between Hamas and regional mediators, President Trump wrote on social media that a monumental step toward lasting peace and security had been taken. Under a new proposal sent to Washington and seen by the BBC, Hamas promises an inventory of weapons, military production sites and tunnels. Its arms are to be stored and kept under control of the new Palestinian administration. They cannot be transferred to Israel. The process is linked to a phased Israeli withdrawal.
0: Around 60,000 migrants have crossed into Spain's North African territory of Ceuta from Morocco in the last few days via land and sea. Officials say at least 34 people have died while trying to reach the territory. Spain's Interior Ministry says it's working with Morocco to ensure the return of all who crossed illegally into its territory as soon as possible. Ceuta, who is separated from mainland Spain by the Strait of Gibraltar and has long been a focal point for migrants attempting to reach Europe. A recent artificial intelligence hack to three companies is not believed to have caused any major damage. AI firm Anthropic says its Claude model hacked the systems of three unnamed external organizations during safety testing after it was accidentally given internet access. It comes days after a similar incident involving tech giant OpenAI. Chief scientist at the AI Institute at the University of New South Wales, Professor Toby Walsh, says it could be the two firms competing with each other.
2: No damage indeed. It may have actually improved. And there's a bit of a bit of rivalry between OpenAI and Anthropic as who's got the most capable model. So since OpenAI revealed that their model was hacking other people's websites, it's a bit funny that Anthropic have shortly afterwards discovered that theirs has too.
0: A parliamentary inquiry into racism and discrimination against First Nations people is continuing in Queensland. Hearings have been underway in Brisbane, Cairns and the Torres Strait. The inquiry has heard from the Royal Australian College of General Practitioners, which warns racism in Australia is a public health emergency. Gunditja Mara woman Tabitha Lean is a founding member of the National Network of Incarcerated and appeared before the inquiry. She says racism is a widespread problem in Australian prisons.
3: One of the things that I raised was that when an old prison wing was being decommissioned in the prison I was in because it was run down and it was riddled with mice and rats, what they did was move all the white prisoners out, the non-Aboriginal prisoners out, and they rounded up 12 of us Aboriginal women and moved us into that decommissioned wing. And I see that because that's where they thought we belonged.
0: Youth mental health workers in Melbourne's West were forced out of their clinic this week after four masked men stormed in with machetes. Andy Yu reports.
4: Police say the offenders entered the Sunshine facility on Tuesday and assaulted two patients, then fled in a vehicle. The victims weren't injured, and officers say the investigation is ongoing. Workers say the intruders appeared to be targeting one of the patients. The Health and Community Services Union says the incident was completely unacceptable and deeply distressing. It follows a series of recent assaults on staff at the same service. And since Tuesday's incident, staff who treat children with severe mental health challenges have been told to work off-site.
0: Advocates for people sleeping rough say tens of thousands of people in Australia are caught in a cycle of crisis, moving between mental health services, homelessness, hospitals and prisons. A Homelessness Australia report says persistent homelessness among people reporting mental health issues jumped more than 30% between 2019 and 2025. Homelessness CEO Kate Colvin says a lack of housing and support

0: in services stop being believing things can change for the better.
1: What we know is that has all sorts of consequences. And to be honest, the most devastating one is that we see that people end up passing away. So the leading cause of death among people who are homeless, sadly, is suicide. And it's because people don't have hope.
0: If this story has raised any concerns for you or someone you know, call Lifeline on 13 11 14. This is ABC News.
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5: Get this.
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5: this is The Naked Scientists. Hello, this is ABC Radio National's Naked Scientists, a show that brings you the biggest breakthroughs and talks to the major movers and shakers in the worlds of science, technology and medicine with me, Chris Smith. In this episode, the rising threat from wildfires, using DNA in wastewater to work out what people have been eating, algae-based robots that can deliver cancer drugs just where they're needed, and a bit later on, Finnish biologist Sara Wickström is our titan of science. She's just won a major prize for her discovery of how cells sense pressure and the touch of other cells around them. It could have major implications for managing cancer and even how well organ transplants work. And she'll tell us why. In recent years, wildfires have broken out frequently around the world, and this has peaked again in just the last few weeks. The results are devastating for people, economies, and the environment. Canada, Ireland, Scotland, and Italy are just some of the countries affected at the moment. Year after year, as wildfires increase in frequency, severity, and duration, scientists are trying to understand what is driving these fires and to develop new ways to predict and manage the risks. Craig Clements is the director of the San Jose State University's Wildfire Interdisciplinary Research Center.
15: Wildfires are driven by day-to-day weather patterns. So typically very hot days, very windy days. And when those weather patterns are aligned with drought conditions where it hasn't rained in a long time, that sets up a recipe for wildfires to get bigger, hotter, and more intense.
5: Obviously, they've got to get going in the first place. So how do most of them start, do we think?
15: Yeah, well, most wildfires, 9 out of 10 wildfires are human-caused. And so that's generally accidental. A lot of fires start off the sides of roads where there's dry grass. And so it could be a flat tire where the rim hits the road, causes sparks to get into the roadside grasses. Could be trailer chains. Also campfires. And then there's also, in particularly the United States, we have a lot of issues with our utilities. So our power companies, if it's really windy, we can get those power lines to arc and cause fires beneath them.
5: Is there any particular factor, though, that means that once one gets going, it's going to be particularly bad? I'm thinking historically there were certain peoples in certain geographies that used to routinely burn, and they've been dissuaded from doing that. And so people argue that certain areas now build up a lot of fuel, which doesn't get burned. So when it does go, it goes in a really big way. Are there factors like that that underpin a lot of this?
15: Yeah. So speaking from the United States, there's been 100 years of fire suppression because, you know, fires were bad. And so that fuel buildup that you mentioned is a big issue. And it's not just in the U.S., it's across the world where what we call prescribed fire, where agriculture fires were common, that has decreased. So then we have that fuel buildup. And so in areas where those fuels have built up, you know, the shrubs, the grasses and such, that can be a problem if it's hot, dry and windy and there's ignition in those areas.
5: The thing that really focused my mind when I started looking into this was I looked up the number of how much carbon dioxide comes out of these fires as a proportion of all the carbon we worry about that we make in a year, and it's a fifth.
15: Yeah, plants are carbon-based, so as you go through the combustion process, that's converting to smoke, CO2, and CO, and so carbon is getting emitted by fires.
5: What about the non-carbon things that get produced? You get nitric oxides as well and that kind of thing. There must be a health cost associated with this.
15: Yeah,

0: biggest issue is the particulate matter, and PM2.5, which is 2.5 microns smaller, those are very small particles that are in smoke, and they can get lodged deeper in the lungs, and so they can cause a lot of respiratory issues. And so one of the big issues, particularly right now in the eastern parts of the U.S. and the Midwest, is because of those Canadian fires. Lots of smoke. And so the worst air quality in the world right now is in some of those cities in the Midwestern U.S., which has never happened. And so that's because of all these small particles from fires.
1: What do we do about this then? Do we have to reinstate some kind of burning strategy to mean that the amount of fuel available isn't there for ignition? Do we have to live with the fact? And to what extent is this a cost now because there are just more of us around? This has always happened, but there are so many of us living where it's happening. We're all getting impacted.
0: Yeah, so that's a big policy question that's going on here, particularly in California, where we're trying to implement more prescribed fire to lessen the impacts of fires because you're removing the fuel. You can do that. You can do prescribed fire, so you can do man-made fire. You put fire on the ground. It's not only beneficial to reduce the fire risk, it's also beneficial for the ecosystems that need to have those fuels and plants reduced. And another way is mechanical thinning. So you can go in with, you can remove the fuels mechanically with tools and such. And so the best process is to use both mechanical and prescribed fire. But you have to maintain that. It's not just you could do it once and forget about it. It's every few years you're going to have to go in there and do some sort of fuel reduction.
1: And my point about population, I'm raising that because a friend of mine recently said, well, if you look at how many people have been killed by earthquakes and volcanoes around the world, it makes it look like earthquakes and volcanoes are becoming more common. But actually, they're no more common than they always were. There's just more of us living where these things are happening. So we're getting impacted

0: more of the time.
1: Yeah, in many parts around the world, people are moving in closer to areas that are susceptible to wildfire. And so we are seeing more impacts on human society because of wildfire where they weren't impacted before. And so that has to do with maybe we need to plan our communities and our cities better. So maybe we don't let people move up into the mountains and create a group of villages that could be at risk in the future. So there's a lot of things that we have to do. And what we're finding here in California are people are rebuilding in the same places that were destroyed by very large wildfires, just recently. And those buildings and houses are not being modified to better protect the community. So it's a thing that you kind of have to do that. You have to make changes in how buildings are made, what materials are used, where they're placed. It's that, and then also managing the forests around those communities. So it's a combination.
0: Craig Clements there. During the COVID-19 pandemic, health officials in many places tracked the activity of the virus by analysing sewage, the rationale being that infected individuals shed the genetic material of the agent in what goes down the toilet. We're doing the same thing right now, actually, to keep tabs on other infections like polio. But could we go a step further and use the same samples to also ask another important health question? What are people eating? Because, as it turns out, enough of the DNA from the meat, fruits, and vegetables that we're consuming ends up in wastewater to provide a snapshot of the dietary habits of a community, which could be used to guide and test both food and nutrition policies. Michelle Kirtley is with the Edible Atlas Lab at Duke University, and she hopes the approach will help to close a gap in the way that we currently collect this sort of nutritional information.
2: The problem is that the way nutrition work is done, the way that we figure out what people are eating, has been really done the same way for decades. And it has a lot of inaccuracies. Mostly we find it out by asking people what they eat. And if I asked you, like, what did you eat yesterday? You would probably remember some things, but not others. And the people I'm asking tend to be in nutrition research, the people who have the time to sign up for clinical research, not the people who are most at the margins, who are burdened with their time. There are lots of populations that are missed with traditional nutrition research. So we were trying to design a system that could measure what people eat objectively.
0: How have you gone about that?
2: So everything you eat is alive, or at least most of the things. It once was alive, mostly made of plants and animals. And it turns out that a lot of that DNA survives digestion and shows up in your stool, in your waste. So what we're able to do is get the DNA out of your stool and read the sequences and separate out the different kinds of things that

0: quite sensitive. At the level of a whole community's wastewater, that's something that we're still trying to work out exactly how specific it is.
1: Would it confuse my grapes with a bottle of red wine? Because arguably one is going to be better for your health than the other. So I would put grape DNA down the loo, whether I'd consume grapes or red wine, wouldn't I?
0: That is in fact correct. So corn is one of the best examples of this. We have corn on the cob, we have corn in tortillas, we have corn starch. All of them have DNA left over, and we can't, at the level of DNA, tell the difference between them. What we can do, though, is look at what kinds of plants and animals tend to ride along together. And that's something that we're trying to do to work out whether something, let's say corn, is it most likely to have been corn starch in a processed food, or is it more likely to have been corn that was eaten in, let's say, a more healthy way? And we're trying to look at the combinations of foods that people eat to kind of get at that question.
1: I can see why this would work if you have a very homogeneous society where people tend to all eat the same sorts of diets. But if you've got a very mixed up community of certain people are going to eat certain things, other people are going to eat other things, when you put the whole lot together, you might get what looks to your assay like a really good balanced diet because it's all the food groups represented. But were we to zoom in from your 100,000 foot view in on individual households, you might find some of them are existing on burgers and chips only. And actually all the vegetable signals are coming from the house next door where they're all vegan.
0: Well, that's exactly right. But the interesting thing about people is they tend to live in places where there are other people who are a lot like them. So some of what we saw in our study is that areas that are more urban, even though it's exactly as you say, there are people eating healthy, presumably right next door to people who maybe have to consume food in a more convenient or fast way, we can actually see the difference between a whole rural community and an urban one, or one that was in the mountains and one that was in the coast. So even though it's a big soup and we can't disentangle what you or your neighbor ate, we can still see community level differences because

0: or eating?
1: We have done this in part by in Durham, which is where our university is. We were able to compare the signals that we saw in the sewer water with the signals from individual stool samples that we had on hand from other clinical studies that we had done. And we were able to see that the same basic profile of plants and animals were in both sets of samples.
0: Does it look practical though? Can you see if you go to government and policymakers with the data you now have, do you think they would be receptive to this? And do you think this would be a valuable tool in dealing with nutritional inequalities across countries?
1: We have been exploring that at a variety of scales, more recently going at the neighborhood level to try to see if we can get at the question of food access, whether you have access to a grocery store or maybe too much access to fast food restaurants or convenience stores, change a whole community's diet profile, and whether we can use that data to help shape food access policy. There's a community organizer in a neighborhood in Durham that was promised a grocery store as part of a public housing project that was done, and the grocery store never materialized. So they are trying to raise money for a grocery store to come to their neighborhood so that the neighborhood can have healthy food. And they approached us to see if we could measure the food in the wastewater before and after the grocery store was put in so that they could potentially show policymakers, hey, look, the grocery store made a difference.
0: Michelle Kirtley from the Edible Atlas Lab at Duke University. That article just came out in PNAS. This is ABC Radio National, and you're listening to The Naked Scientists with me, Chris Smith. Still to come, the algae bot, a microorganism that can be used as a steerable robot to treat cancer. But first, for some out-of-this-world news. Because a groundbreaking study published in Nature this week describes the discovery of the first exomoon. This is a moon orbiting a planet that's orbiting a star that is outside our own solar system. The team behind the discovery did it by seeing the light from the star and its massive orbiting planet wobbling in a way that can only be explained if there is a moon the size of Jupiter, yes, a very big moon, orbiting the even more gargantuan planet. The discovery sheds light on how star systems and their clutches of planets might form in the first place, and this one's very strange in having such a big planet a long way from the host star on a very elongated orbit. Kevin Hoy is at Diego Portales University in Chile.
2: What we found is the first confirmed exosatellite detection, which in this case is you have a central star, which is about half the mass of the sun. Orbiting that star is a brown dwarf, which has about 35 times the mass of Jupiter. And then orbiting that brown dwarf is a planetary mass object about the size of Jupiter. And so this is the first time we've had that clear three-tier hierarchy where you have star, not a star, and then something orbiting that not a star.
0: Effectively a moon.
2: Yeah, kind of. It depends on who you ask. There are a lot of astronomers who don't like the idea of a Jupiter mass moon, that just looking at the moons in the solar system, they're all these, small rocky objects. And so calling something so big a moon is definitely a controversial, complicated question to address.
0: Okay, so it's a very big moon, but this sounds like a system on steroids anyway. It's a big set of
2: Yeah.
0: entities that you're seeing. I suppose size does matter here because that makes it that bit easier to see.
2: Yeah, exactly. It's especially the fact that the system is so young. Brown dwarfs, as they age, they just get dimmer and dimmer as compared to stars that can even get brighter as they age. But brown dwarfs are continuously getting dimmer, so to be able to see brown dwarfs, they have to be really close and really young, and both are true for this system.
0: Where is this system? How far away is it? And when you say it's very young, how old is young in this setting?
2: The system is about 22 parsecs away. It's about 71 light years. And age-wise, it's about 150 million years old, which by astronomical terms is very young.
0: Yeah, I mean that's in its infancy, isn't it? That's compared to, say, our galaxy, the Milky Way, which is we measure the age in 10 plus billion years. That's literally just formed.
2: Yep, yeah, exactly.
0: How did you spot it?
2: So we detect it with what's called the radial velocity method, which relies on the fact that as an object orbits a host, it's not that the host is sitting still and the object is going around in a circle. It's that both objects will orbit their common center of mass. And so we can detect that wobble as the larger object moves back and forth. So by detecting that signal going back and forth over time, that periodic signal that keeps recurring the same shape, That is the telltale sign of a satellite orbiting the object you're looking at.
0: It's the Doppler shift, isn't it? It's a bit like when the police car comes towards you and then goes away.

0: you're doing that before light, and you can see the brown dwarf glowing a bit and the light wobbling in the same way as the sound would wobble.
1: Exactly.
0: What's the significance of this, though, Kevin? Okay, it's the first time anyone's seen, I know you don't like the term, but a moon, an exomoon orbiting another body. But what's the significance of this? Why is this important?
1: So exomoons and exosatellites in general are important because they include a lot of information about the formation processes and the kind of dynamical history of their systems. Because, you know, for example, we at least know that nothing could have happened in the history of the system that should have ejected the satellite from orbit around the brown dwarf. And it also gives us some clues because we think the formation mechanism for the system was likely very different from the solar system, where all the planets and the moons were likely built kind of from the ground up by collisions within the disk, forming particles that just grow bigger and bigger until they reach whatever size we see now. In this case, we're likely looking at a different formation scenario that was more top down, where you have like a whole disk that maybe collapsed into different chunks, and those chunks, one formed into the brown dwarf and one formed into the satellite, or a kind of independent formation where the brown dwarf and satellite formed separately and then were captured by the star later. And so detecting satellites like this that are especially massive can help give us clues about what's going on during those different formation processes that we can't know that much about because they didn't occur in the solar system.
0: What was it that enabled you to actually find this in the first place, though? Because we've been looking for these sorts of things and finding exoplanets now for a quarter of a century. Now you're onto exosatellites or exomoons. Admittedly, they're smaller. But why now? Why did this happen now? What was holding us back before?
1: So a very nice thing that enabled this was the upgrading of the CryRes instrument. It's now called CryRes Plus. And the big thing they added was an increase to the wavelength coverage. So basically before we could only look between, I don't know for sure, but for example, between 1.5 to 1.6 microns. And now in one observation, we can look from 1.4 all the way up to 1.8 microns. And so that gives us a lot more features in the spectra that we can use for measuring that Doppler shift. And so that enables us to have much more precise measurements of the radial velocity so we can define smaller and smaller objects.
0: Amazing stuff. And the paper documenting that discovery is in this week's Nature. Now, finally, one of the biggest challenges in treating conditions like bladder cancer is delivering drugs efficiently so they target the tumour selectively while reducing the impact on adjacent healthy tissue. This is key to minimising side effects. And what's needed is a magic bullet that can be guided directly just to where it's needed. But rather than start from scratch, a team at the University of Edinburgh have borrowed from biology. They found a way to package drugs like the chemotherapy agent doxorubicin inside hollowed-out algae cells, which end up resembling microscopic medicine bottles that they can then decorate with a special layer of magnetic material and cap off with a dopamine coating. Squirted into the inside of the bladder, they can use external magnetic fields to drive fleets of these so-called algae bots to sites of disease on the bladder wall and then change the magnetic field to spin them up like a whirlwind and discharge the drug just where it's needed. It's the brainchild of Chi Zhou.
2: Intracavitary chemotherapy, specifically for bladder cancer therapy, is known to be a challenge for the drug to penetrate the tumor tissue timely. And also during the treatment, patients may need to go to the toilet, and, you know, the voiding cycle kind of limits the dosage of the drug used. And also it limits the overall efficacy of this kind of like chemotherapy. So we want you to enhance this kind of targeted therapy for the chemotherapeutic drugs to penetrate into the tumor.
0: So the approach, the route of delivery is you put the drug into the bladder where urine would be and rely on it getting into, say, cancerous cells that are on the lining of the bladder. That's the approach in.
2: Yes, exactly. In general, the doctors, they just, you know, perfuse this drug solution into the bladder, but that lacks this kind of a targeted therapy.
0: So you basically get drug goes everywhere in the bladder and it can't distinguish healthy tissue, leave alone cancer. Deposit your drug there. It can't. The present therapies we have are no good at doing that.
2: Exactly. So if you increase the dosage, you are harming the healthy cells as well. So that's known to be a dilemma, right? So for this research, we want to increase that targeting function. So we want to increase the local concentration of drug at the tumor site while minimizing the side effects to the healthy tissue.
0: And how are you trying to do it?
2: So first, we need to make sure these drug molecules, they are, you know, controllable. To do that, we have this kind of drug carriers, which is the algae microbots.

0: he discovered, like to be quite amenable to load and release drugs. Essentially, it's kind of like diatom species of green algae. It's a marine algae. We try to deposit kind of magnetic layer onto them, so these carriers can be controlled remotely by magnetic fields. And also the drugs, they're, you know, loaded and sealed in this kind of micro-robot carriers, so we can control them magnetically towards the tumor site.
1: So let me get this straight. You take algae that would normally bob around in water and you do things to them to exploit their structure, but basically add function. So you can basically make an algal cell into a Trojan horse. It can carry a cargo and you can control where it carries that cargo to.
0: Yeah, that's a great metaphor. Like I would say, like this is essentially the algae microbe is the chosen horse. We just load all these drug molecules within, but we manage to see them off. So they're securely packaged in this microbot until they reach the tumor site and we have found a way to trigger the release of these drug molecules locally and in high concentration.
1: And presumably you're using the algal cell because it's a good shape, it's a good structure. But by the time you've finished converting it into a robot, it's no longer a living cell. It's just a piece of material that you can control.
0: Yeah, it's essentially becomes a bi-hybrid. It's like a cyborg robot.
1: It's amazing that you can do that. So you end up with an algal cell stuffed with some kind of drug payload. But tell me about the controlling mechanism. What do you put onto the algal cell that enables you to then control it? For instance, to control where it goes?
0: Yeah, like I said, this is originally an algal cell. We essentially want to take advantage of this shape and hierarchical structure. But of course, we need to have different layers. First, in the core is the drug payload. We have the chemotherapeutic drug. And the second one is essentially the biological matrix of the agar cell. Then outside that, we need to have a magnetic layer, of course. For that, we use the magnet nanoparticles. Then eventually, the fourth layer and the outermost layer is kind of like a polydopamine. We use the dopamine to have a protective layer so the drug cannot be released into the ambient environment here we want them. That's how the multifunctional algae bot would work in this kind of therapy.
1: You presumably steer it to where you want it to go with a changing magnetic field, so you can sort of push it like a boat being driven along on a current. How do you make it unload, though? How do you make sure the drug stays inside until you've got it where you want it, and then you say, right, now you need to deploy your payload?
0: So essentially, this related to the shape and the structure of the algae robot we fabricated again. This algae species looks like a pure tablet. So by change the way how we control them, they can do different motion. They can roll like a wheel of the car, they can tumble, they can spin. So based on different kinds of motion modes, we realize they either preserve the drug molecules inside or they release the drug quickly.
1: So it's a bit like putting them in the centrifuge in the sense that when you drive them along gently with a certain magnetic field configuration, they'll just flow along and the drug remains intact. But get them where you want them to go, you can then spin them up like a vortex and they fling off the drug molecules into the target tissue.
0: Yeah, basically that. Imagine that if you have the wheels from the car, if you just they're rolling along the surface, so it's quite gentle, the drug molecules will be mostly securely packaged. But if you all of a sudden turn them into a tornado, right, if they spin locally like a vortex, so the drug can be, you know, released like in essentially like the typhoon or, you know, tornado center, they're going to be released in a drastic, dramatic manner.
1: It's amazing that you can do that. I'm in awe that you can do it. But does it work? I mean, that's the crucial question. Have you actually tried this in a real in vivo situation to see if you can guide them to where, say, a tumor is and then make them deploy like that?
0: Yeah, of course. Like we had a systematic set of experiments to test that in vitro and in vivo. So that's what we tested in mice and in rats. Then we compare this kind of a therapy against a conventional therapy with free drug solution rather than this kind of like a targeted therapy. And we realized this penetration depth is largely enhanced. We have roughly 10 times as strong drug penetration into the tumor tissue.
1: Are you impressed? Well, you can probably tell that I am. That was Chijo. He just published that work in Nature Nanotechnology. You're on ABC Radio National. This is The Naked Scientist with me, Chris Smith. And now for the rest of this week's show, we hear from Titan of Science, Sarah Wickstrom, who has pioneered how cells sense and react to pressure and other stimuli and then store their experiences in their DNA. So does this mean that individual cells effectively can have a memory?

0: clap your hands, stamp your feet, or pull on a pair of shoes that are too tight. And in the days to weeks that follow, your skin cells in the affected areas will respond to those shockwaves by toughening up. They'll lay down more protective tissue, but they might even go a step further and store a memory of that insult in their DNA. The implications for cells sensing, remembering, and responding to pressure and other stimuli speak for themselves. Think about a developing embryo where cells jostle for position and rely on knowing who their neighbours are, so all our body parts ultimately form in the right places and with the right proportions. Or consider how cancers behave when this system goes wrong and grow invasively and without any regard for normal tissue boundaries. This is a crucial branch of biology, and the person who's pioneering a path to understand how it works and to harness it to make us healthier is the scientist and doctor Sarah Wickstrom. Born on the 30th of April 1976 in Espoo on the outskirts of Finland's capital Helsinki, she's now the director of the Max Planck Institute for Molecular Biomedicine in Münster, Germany. And she's just won the €1 million Corbett European Science Prize for her discoveries. She's our Titan of Science this week.
1: One of the tissues that we study is the skin, or the epithelial, so the surface part of the skin. And it's kind of clear that although the skin is composed of the exact same cells in the different parts of our body, but the composition in the end is very different. If you think about the eyelid, think about the elbow or the sole of the feet, the kind of the consistency and the composition structure is very different. So this already made me think immediately that there must be some mechanics involved, how much pressure or how much stretching the tissue experiences, and maybe that kind of guides the functional specialization, and that's how I kind of got into the subject.
0: So in the same way, if I wear a pair of too tight shoes, initially I might get a blister, but 2 weeks later I've got much thicker skin there and I don't get a blister again. The skin somehow knows, in inverted commas, the pressure effects have changed and it needs to change.
1: Exactly. It first senses and then it adapts. And that's essentially what we study, how the sensation happens, how the adaptation happens, and whether sometimes the adaptation is not good for the tissue in the end.
0: Is that at a local level? Is that decision-making cells locally doing that? Or is there a more central mechanism that says, hey, nerve cells here are getting wound up, let's send a message back to tell the skin to change? Which is it, or is it both?
1: We don't exactly know, so that's still something that we're actively investigating. Does every cell sense on its own and make its own decision, or is there some collectivity involved, just as groups of cells, or we even across cell types like epithelial cells and neurons? So that's still an open question.
0: How might cells, if it was just cells on their own, do it though?
1: Well, we know, for example, that much of the sensing is happening at the cell surface, so the plasma membrane. So if you imagine that the cell is experiencing stretch, there are so-called ion channels that gate how ions flow from outside of the cell inside. And some of them are mechanosensitive. So they might be, for example, opened up in response to the stretch, which generates ion gradients that trigger changes in cells.
0: Okay, that would change the electrical activity that the cell is feeling, but crucial to that is responding in the right way. So how does that happen?
1: So one important mechanism, and that's what we have discovered and we study, is that how gene expression changes in response to, for example, stretch. And what we have learned, that these ions, but also other signals, are actually relayed to the nucleus of the cell where the DNA is stored and regulated in a protein complex called chromatin, and how these ions and other signals actually change the chromatin and thereby change which genes are being expressed. And that directly then changes how the cell will behave.
0: Presumably different cell types are sensitive to different sorts of pressures then. You've talked about skin and we walk on that, we hold things with our fingers, etc. But there are going to be other cells in other parts of the body that are experiencing quite different stresses, but it would be useful for them to sense those.
1: Exactly. So that's what we think is part of the adaptation. If we think about development, we know that actually forces are important for the development of the cardiovascular system. So the shear flows from the blood or the stretching and contraction of the muscle will actually further guide the specialization of the tissue. And then these similar forces that might cause massive changes in skin cells no longer change the behavior of these cells because they are adapted to experience.

0: these continuous forces. But on the other hand, they might actually react differently when these forces stop. So this means that the cells are specialized to sense their force environment. And what we think they're doing is that then they are actually, they are sensing the change. And that might trigger these rapid responses in gene expression that we see.
1: Presumably, although we think we're very special as humans, we're obviously evolved from a more simple or more primitive biology. Presumably then, this is much more widespread than just us.
0: Absolutely. I think these are conserved mechanisms, and we already know that at the origin of multicellularity is actually compressive forces that trigger the cells, single cells, to attach tightly to each other. So I think these are universal mechanisms that have evolved for organisms to sense their environment.
1: You see, when I first read about your work, I was reminded of one of the first interviews I ever did when I was making science programs, because we were very lucky to speak to one of the team at NASA who had unfortunately recently lost Columbia, the space shuttle. But one of the experiments that was aboard that was coming back from space where they'd flown moss in microgravity. And the question they were asking is, well, would it grow? And what was amazing was, A, the experiment survived the crash and they got it back and they were able to analyze it. But B, when they analyzed it, and this is about 20 years ago, they saw these bizarre spiral growth patterns. And when we interviewed Volker Kern, who was one of the contributors to that study, I said to him, well, why would the moss know it was in space if all other things were equal? And they said, well, what we suspect is that the moss cells can detect gravity. And they speculated at the time that there were particles of starch and things inside the moss cells that were settling under gravity on Earth and bending the inside of the cell, and that's how it knew what was up and what was down.
0: Yeah, that's really fascinating. And I also think that cells are being able to sense microgravity, and that's, for example, how balance is being sensed in the inner ear. What's interesting, though, is that it's probably based on scale. So, for example, it's known that certain cells are very large, and there probably microgravity plays a more important role because of the structures being sensitive to gravity versus smaller cells might not be so sensitive. So there might be interesting special aspects of size that are related to sensing microgravity. But that's a very difficult topic to study. Not all of us can send our samples to space.
1: No, indeed. But there must be situations where if you can unlock or work out what the genetic programs are that are interpreting these signals, it might have really important clinical applications. Because I'm thinking, if we think cancer grows invasively, the cells don't know where to stop, is one of the reasons why cells normally know where to stop because they feel the pressure from adjacent cells and that switches them off and cancer's ignoring that?
0: Absolutely. I think there's two things that are likely important for cancer. One is indeed that they might become insensitive to this kind of signals that normally, for example, restrict growth, but they also might in fact become more reprogrammed, because if the force environment changes and that changes gene expression, that actually might also lead the cells to differentiate into different trajectories. And that's what we have also shown, is that cancer cells, when they experience pressure that is derived from the growth of the tumor, they actually might gain properties that make them even more aggressive.
1: So they subverted the system and sort of flipped it round. So what would normally be a handbrake now becomes an accelerator.
0: Exactly.
1: Wow. And do you know what genes it invokes to do that? Because obviously if we want to try and gain or regain control, knowing how it is doing that is critical.
0: What we have learned is that it's maybe not one or two key genes. It's more essentially the entire cellular program, because I already mentioned chromatin, because all of our cells have identical DNA and the chromatin is there. So the protein component that packs the DNA is there to control which genes are expressed in which cells, and that makes them specialized. And now what happens in the case of pressure, for example, that the entire chromatin structure kind of changes, that allows more genes to be accessible for activating factors. So it's more like an entire reprogramming of the genome than switching on one or two genes.
1: So it sort of unwinds the DNA into a state that can be read, or winds it into a state that can't be read. It's pretty gross rather than discrete individual genes.
0: Exactly. And that's why it's maybe harder also to target with drugs, because it's an entire reprogramming that rather than activation of a pathway that could be targeted with drugs.
1: But why would we go for such a brute force mechanism rather than a more discrete? If a cell can sense some pressure, turn on this suite of genes or turn on this control gene that then controls other genes?
0: I think initially it might be beneficial for the cell to do this in a healthy situation, because this kind of mechanical stresses may be something that is evoking these adaptations. And that's why in these stressful situations, it might be beneficial for the cell to react very fast. So by changing the chromatin structure, it becomes very efficient for the cell to launch these kind of adaptation mechanisms that we discussed. But now in disease, these stressful situations become prolonged. And maybe then these adaptive responses are not launched in time, and thereby the cell has kind of a longer period of time to launch more kind of malignant or less beneficial adaptations. This is more speculation at the moment, but if we compare the signatures of healthy and cancer cells to these stresses, on short time scales, they are very similar, suggesting that it's not like a pathological response, but rather a healthy adaptation response. But somehow, these stressful situations seem to last longer in disease, maybe kind of prolonging the window of opportunity for the cell to then receive additional signals and become more and more altered.
1: When people train, they're obviously putting huge pressure on different tissues. Is that adaptive, as in, are they plugging into the system that you work on, and that's how a muscle knows, apart from it's being injured a bit, because obviously when we work out, we do injure our tissues a bit, but is that part and parcel of how tissues think, I need to get bigger because I've just had a workout?
0: Yes. So basically, when we look at these gene expression changes that I mentioned, a major component of genes that are being changed are these so-called cytoskeletal genes, which are the components of the contractile machinery that the muscle uses to generate force. So exactly this adaptation and the ability to generate more force, but also resist deformation. These are kind of the same machinery is used for both. And that's why the cell, by increasing the production of components of this machinery, will be able to sustain its shape and maintain its function in response to and in the presence of this kind of mechanical stresses.
1: When we develop as embryos, because obviously we all come from a single cell that then divides and divides and divides and turns into 37 trillion cells in an adult human, all in the right place, amazingly, in the majority of us. Do these effects play out there too? Because that ball of cells, there must be quite a bit of contact and pressure signaling going on for things to then know, right, okay, I'm in the middle, or I'm at the edge and I have to become skin, or I have to become a heart.
0: Yes, so that's what we're actively studying. So we're kind of working out the mechanisms, but we exactly believe that the forces, although they are not the only players in development, obviously, but they are kind of guiding to help and reinforce the signaling decisions by exactly giving this kind of positional information. But it also might be that this mechanosensitivity is something that develops during development, and there might be periods of time, for example, in very early development, where the cells are less sensitive to forces. But this is something that we are studying at the moment.
1: You're on ABC Radio National, and this is The Naked Scientists with me, Chris Smith, and I'm talking this week with Titan of Science, Sarah Wickstrom, about the discoveries she's made about how our cells sense what is around them. Now, you've won a pretty significant prize for unlocking the door and opening the door on a lot of this and really shining a light on this world. What actually is that award, and what are you going to do with it?
0: Well, it's called the Kerber European Science Awards. This is an award given every other year to a bioscientist and every other year to a physicist or a computational scientist. And this is an award of 1 million euros that one can use for research. So it's not going on my private account. It's going to my research account.
1: It's a but shame. I was going to ask you to buy me a beer. But
0: Yeah, I can still do that, but not with the million. The fun thing about this award is that it's still flexible to use, because normally in science, we are very constrained with our grants in terms of budget, how much we can spend to hiring students, how much we can spend on equipment, and how much we can spend on consumables. But this grant is more free to use.

0: use. And this means that more room is given to serendipity, creativity, and just kind of the scientific progress. And the focus of the research that I will use this grant for is to try to understand whether these effects of forces on chromatin and gene expression is something that the cells and the tissues can remember. So as an example, the cell has experienced mechanical stress, but then this stress goes away, but whether some traces of memory will be retained in the nucleus, in the chromatin, that when the cell gets another similar experience or even something a little bit different, it will behave differently because it's had this previous experience, similar to us. So essentially, it had made an experience and it recalls this experience that changes its future behavior.
1: What a fascinating idea, because I mean, I first came across this about 20 years ago when researchers began to point to the link between obesity and the fact that a person pregnant and starved had children that were much more likely to turn into diabetics who were obese and with high blood pressure later. The Dutch hunger winter was used as an example, and they were able to point at epigenetic changes in certain genes that had occurred to cause that. So that was a biochemical stress. So you're sort of saying that physical stress might be remembered in a similar way in cells then?
0: Exactly. So there are some hints that this might be the case, but I think it has not really been stringently and rigorously tested. So that's what we plan to do. And particularly, we're interested in whether pathological tissue states, so whether if a tissue has been injured, whether that could leave these kind of memory scars, and when then another injury or another insult arrives, whether this previous injury is somehow affecting how the tissue will respond to the next one.
1: For instance, if you had an episode of extremely high blood pressure and put massive load on your heart, would your heart cells remember that they were under more stress and therefore permanently or semi-permanently label some genes that might then affect, say, disease risk or even resilience in future?
0: Exactly. I think both effects are possible. It could be adaptive and thereby maybe beneficial because the tissue is more resilient, or it could be maladaptive and render the tissue more sensitive to the insults. So both outcomes to us are equally interesting and equally plausible.
1: Are you going to look at the level of individual genes with this, though, or back to what you were saying earlier about the fact that it's whole chunks of how the DNA is wound up and put into an inaccessible or a more accessible state that you think underpins a lot of this?
0: We know that the initial response is quite global. It's still possible that there could be certain memory genes or certain genes that are more prone to be part of such a memory, and they might be the important genes that then regulate the future responses. So here we are definitely also focusing on individual genes, because these, of course, could act as fantastic markers for such memories that we could detect them in tissues and also trace them over longer periods of time to kind of try to understand this behavior also in the context of tissues and not just in single cells.
1: Well, I'm thinking, because someone once asked me, if you have a heart transplant, does the heart have any memories from the person it was in that's then conveyed to the new recipient? And I sort of laughed at the time and said, well, no, that's not how memory works. But actually, you're sort of rewriting that book then, because if the heart from the donor has got one of these sort of epigenetic memories in it now of past pressure experiences, it could well carry some change in function into that new body.
0: Well, in theory, yes. And I think our research should be able to find those genes and understand whether it's relevant for the future health of this transplant recipient.
1: Do you know how to rewrite the book, though? So although you can see changes when tissues are subject to pressures or stress or being bent and deformed and distorted, and this translates into genetic changes, is it a one-way street, or do you think you can rewrite the book?
0: Well, that's, of course, the ultimate goal, especially if it turns out that these memories are disadvantaging the tissue. So then, of course, it would be amazing. And, of course, if it's encoded in chromatin, we know already a little bit based on other people's work how to modify, for example, these chromatin readers or writers. So in theory, it might be possible to rewrite the memories. And that, of course, is a dream outcome of this research.
1: Now, when you first started out, you actually went to medical

0: medical school to start with. Did you actually become a doctor for a while, or was science just too much of a lure and you got seduced by that and didn't practice?
1: Well, I did, but actually I went to med school, but I always wanted to be a scientist. I don't come from a science family, but I wanted to become a scientist, but I didn't understand how I will achieve that goal. So I went to med school because they had the MD PhD program, which was appealing to me, because then I thought, okay, maybe that's my path to science. So I went through med school, but I already started also doing cell biology in medical school and fell in love with cell biology. But then after I got my MD and my license to practice, I then finished my PhD. And after my PhD, I worked 1 year as a general practitioner. So just in a healthcare center, seeing patients, just to be sure that when I'm as old as I am now, I will not have a midlife crisis and thought that I should have become a clinician. It was a really rewarding experience. I enjoyed actually being able to help people, but my love of science was greater. So after this 1 year stint, I did my postdoc, and after that, I have never returned to the clinics.
0: And what was the journey between Finland and where you are now?
1: It was like a journey of serendipitous decisions and kind of just always thinking about the path to do the best possible science. So I ended up going to Germany kind of based on just the lab. So I was not thinking about moving to Germany to be in that country. So that was a decision driven by science. And then I got an offer to be a group leader. So I ended up staying. But then in 2018, I got an offer to become an associate professor in Helsinki, which was my hometown. So I went back to Finland and stayed there for 4.5 years before then the Max Planck offered me this director position, and then I decided to return to Germany.
0: They realized what they'd lost.
1: Who knows?
0: But what do you do when you're not in the lab? Because, you know, lots of scientists do interesting, exciting things away from the bench, which is where they have their thinking time and they come up with their best ideas when they're not trying to think of them, sort of reverse psychology. So where do you have your best ideas?
1: I'm thinking about science a lot in random places, but I do love sports and exercise. So I do some road biking, some running and all kinds of outdoorsy stuff. And usually I end up thinking about science at some point when I'm enjoying getting some exercise and some fresh air.
0: I know you're thinking about all the pressure effects on your cells when you're doing that.
1: I try not to think about that though. Yeah, so it's more important to just enjoy the movement than to think about mechanical stresses.
0: Indeed. But if this comes off and you're able to get evidence that tissues do have these sorts of pressure memories in that way, what will this unlock and where will you take that next if you're successful?
1: I see two possible trajectories. One is that we find memory genes that we can use as markers, because my lab is also very interested in understanding how the tissue architecture and how the shapes as proxies for these forces, because it's very difficult to measure forces, for example, in diseased humans. So we rely on using shapes and architectures as proxies. And it has turned out that we can actually develop those analyses into diagnostic tools for cancer. And now I envision that if we can find these memory genes, we could also use them as biomarkers that could tell us about the disease progression. So that's one application where we would like to take this. And the second is trying to erase or write these memories in tissues. For example, fibrosis is one important health threat. So actually, it's estimated that 50% of deaths actually result from fibrosis, either as a secondary outcome of heart infarctions or infectious diseases or cancer. So if we could somehow tackle these fibrotic reactions by rewriting these mechanical memories, so the cell, instead of producing more and more of this very stiff scar tissue that prevents these normal organ functions, it would start remodeling and basically restoring the normal tissue stiffness and architecture.
0: Absolutely fascinating. Sarah Wickstrom there, director of the Max Planck Institute for Molecular Biomedicine in Münster, Germany, and winner of this year's Corbo European Science Prize for the work that she's just been explaining. 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

0: ABC News with Andrew Kaloupas. Hamas has agreed to a plan for its disarmament in Gaza in what US President Donald Trump has called a monumental step towards peace and security. Middle East correspondent Matthew Doran has more.
1: He's made this announcement on social media, his usual approach to these sort of things, and he has said that Hamas has agreed to the complete disarmament, not only Hamas but all other armed groups in Gaza. He's also saying that as disarmament is completed, Israeli forces will withdraw from territory inside Gaza and the International Stabilization Force will begin its work with a new Palestinian police force. Donald Trump has also paid tribute in making this announcement to three countries, Egypt, Qatar and Turkey, for their role as mediators here.
0: Gaza medics say several Palestinians have been wounded in an Israeli airstrike hours after the announced deal. Federal Labor MP Luke Gosling has confirmed he's spoken with the Prime Minister after being arrested and charged in Darwin. Mr Gosling is accused of assaulting Northern Territory Administrator David Connolly at a community festival earlier this month. After a bail hearing, Mr Gosling says he's made it clear to Anthony Albanese that he'll be fighting the charges.
2: I have spoken with the Prime Minister and just been clear that I'm going to contest these allegations. And that I will continue to serve. Look, I can understand why people are asking a lot of questions about how this is rolled out.
0: A Jewish artist says she was encouraged to forfeit her residency at a prestigious studio after facing attacks online. The Royal Commission on Anti-Semitism and Social Cohesion is examining Australia's arts and creative sector. Nina Sadenes had been among hundreds of creatives in a private group chat, which had its information and messages leaked in 2024. She told the commission in the wake of that doxing, the Art Institute, where she was attached, told her it would be inappropriate for her to return.
3: I was told that if I did not leave the studios, there would be more incriminating or rather more information released by unknown people that they wouldn't mention who, to sort of discredit and to damage my reputation. So I was threatened with that unless I left.
0: Major policy announcements have been made on the first day of the Garma Festival in northeast Arnhem Land, which has finished with a sacred dance ceremony. Nate Woodall reports from Gulgaha.
4: Chief Minister Leah Finocchiaro used her address at the Garma Festival to unveil the agreement with the Riritingu Aboriginal Corporation, mapping out a new long-term land model for the town of Nullarbor in East Arnhem Land once Rio Tinto's mining leases expire in 2029. It comes as the Shadow Indigenous Affairs Minister Julian Lisa called for changes to native title policy so that landholders can unlock capital. The first day of the festival also saw Bluey, the cartoon Blue Healer, receive a warm welcome from Bungle dancers before thousands gathered to watch the Yolngu clans brought together through dance.
0: The Asian Football Confederation has joined the growing condemnation of FIFA's proposal to sell

0: stakes in the World Cup and other competitions to private investors. Here's the BBC's Adam Wilde.
1: In a statement, the AFC says FIFA President Gianni Infantino's plan could not realistically achieve the necessary broad consensus and unity required to move forward. So this latest opposition from the AFC means the plans are now unlikely to be approved by members if put to a vote. And in another further development, Carlos Cordero, a senior advisor to Infantino and a former president of US soccer, has now resigned, citing his objection to the proposal.
0: In the NRL, the Canterbury Bankstown Bulldogs have struck a blow to the Storm's dwindling finals hopes after a 36-22 away win in Melbourne. Here's Brett Sprigg.
2: An impressive second half set up the win for the Bulldogs after a 16-all halftime deadlock. Two tries to captain Stephen Crichton put the exclamation point on the victory, which puts Canterbury back in the top eight. The injury-depleted Storm now faced with the prospect of missing the finals for the first time in 16 years. Earlier in Wollongong, the Dolphins held off a fast-finishing St. George Illawarra Dragons, winning 28-22. Brett Sprigg, ABC Sport, Melbourne.
0: That's the latest from ABC News. 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
5: with Stephanie Kabanyana Kanyendekwe.
6: We travel Mongolia, home of Genghis Khan. You might know him as Genghis Khan. As many horses as there are humans, and the grassland steppes where strong, woolly, double-humped Bactrian camels once led caravans along the old Silk Road. We have much ground to cover, and we started in the centre, at this huge freshwater lake, Terkhin Sagan. The crackle of a fireplace throws our shadows along the shore, making us as tall as the Hungai Mountains behind us. There are swan geese here. They have long white necks, very dark black beaks that end in a brown top stripe going overhead and down to their brown wings. They're soon to migrate south from Mongolia into China for the winter. And as they move en masse like clockwork, like never deviating where or when they fly, in ancient times, they were used to deliver letters back and forth across modern-day Mongolia and China because of this reliability. If you look carefully at the China Post logo, it's inspired by swan geese in flight. There's a traditional song about swan geese, often sung around a campfire like this.

daya on didzi, which is a traditional flute you find all across Mongolia and China as well. It's played transverse style, so like you might see a flute in a Western orchestra. And speaking of, musicians from the China National Symphony Orchestra and the China Philharmonic Orchestra join them. This song sings the cycle of motherhood. From the point of view of a child looking up to their mother through to being a mother themselves with grey hair. And it starts with the very first haircut, a traditional ceremony called Dai Urugi, somewhere between 2 to 5 years old. It's an important occasion for family and guests here in Mongolia, each one snipping a strand of hair, reciting a wish for the child and giving them a gift.

sounds in combination there, singing in the Humi or Mongolian throat singing style was Bayabatar Davasurun, and joining him was Chinbat Basanghu on a very large 21-string yatka. The yatkas are very similar to, say, the Chinese guzheng or the Japanese koto, in that they are a long played on the ground or on your lap stringed zither that you pluck in a similar style, and that it also has those movable bridges so you can adjust the tuning as well. We now head to what was once a nomadic Buddhist centre, and from the 18th century, Ulaanbaatar has grown to become the capital of Mongolia. In its heart is the central cultural palace. It's a huge, almost Russian architectural 60s style building, you know, massive slabs of concrete pillars and posts with flashes of gold in between. And moving into the Great Hall, this is where we can hear either one of the state orchestras or a traditional instrument ensemble. That's who's coming to stage here at the Great Hall of the Central Cultural Palace. We're in our red velvet seats and we can see about 30 musicians playing these beautiful horsehead fiddles. They're called Morin Hur, and this ensemble performing Ballad of Trust.

English, meaning my mother. It's a work from perhaps one of the biggest composers to come from Mongolia in the 20th century, E. Chaiduk. And two traditional

Ballad of Trust by Natsag Yantsenarov with the Morin Khur Ensemble of Mongolia. As their name suggests, they are in the main an ensemble of Morin Khur, or these horsehead fiddles that are so beautiful as instruments, but also in their sound as well. Quite a unique form of fiddle that's quite vibrant, mainly because of that skin-covered resonating box that's in a square shape. We also heard some other instruments that we visited along our Mongolian travels, including the dzidzit, wooden flute, and the yatka, the plucked long zither. If we make our way south in our Mongolian voyage towards the border with China, we come to an autonomous region just on the Chinese side of the border called Inner Mongolia. It's a place of really varied landscapes. I mean, not only does it have huge slabs of the Great Wall of China making its way across, it's so big that it is clearly seen in space, but it also has arid desert lands that make their way into sweeping green steppes, as in the geographical term, steppes, the flat grasslands that are unforested. In 1987, with some friends, composer Tse Enkpayar co-founded the Inner Mongolia Youth Choir and has been writing for them ever since. His music amplifying nature from Tse Enkpayar, the sound of the earth.

The Sound of the Earth by Tse Nkboyar, written for and sung by the choir that he co-founded, the Inner Mongolia Youth Choir, with Tsoria on yatka, that beautiful plucked zither instrument that we've heard a few times in our journey now across Mongolia, and they were directed by Yalunga Ritlie. As a set of voices, absolutely divine, and also amazing instrumentalists, sometimes playing whilst singing. We heard Tsoria on the yatka, but many play the morinhur, which is the horsehead fiddle that we've also come across in our journeys today. So what's the story? Why does this fiddle have a horse head? Well, it begins with a legend of a shepherd named Namjil, nicknamed the Cuckoo. His voice was so silky smooth that when he went away for his military service, leaving a wife and family behind, his general said, "You're not on the front lines. You're going to be our entertainment." He was fine with that until just before the end. He says to the general, "You know, when I get back home, I'm straight back into work mode and supporting the family. I really miss

being out riding horses. Do you mind if I take some for a few days? The general says, sure, with pleasure, you've served us well. He takes the horses to a nearby lake to drink, and rising from the centre of the lake is a beautiful woman on a shiny black steed that has wings. She invites him to come to her homeland with him, and he says, I can't get there. No worries. She tells him, just hop on my steed. He will take us safely down. And so they go into her magic land within the lake. They fall in love. He's absolutely enraptured, and he gets married again. But what about his first wife and family? It's soon time to go back to them. He tells his second wife in the lake this. She says, okay, go, but I'm giving you this magic horse that has wings that tuck into its sides so that you can return to me at nighttime. So he does this for a while until his first wife discovers the horse has wings. In a fit of rage, she cuts off the wings, and so the horse dies. Namjil is absolutely beside himself with grief. He fashions a fiddle with a horse head, takes some of the skin of his horse and the hair to make the resonator box and also the bow, and writes all of his songs about his lost horse and lost love in the lake. Sung in Mongolian, this is his tale, Kukul Namjil.

Oh, to be so talented, both singing and performing on an instrument at the same time. And both those things in quite complex forms too. The Hulmi or Mongolian throat singing style takes years to master, as does the Morinhur, the horsehead fiddle, both performed there so beautifully by Nergui Gantarik, sharing with us the traditional Mongolian tale of Huhu Namjil or Namjil the Cuckoo, and that origin story of the horsehead fiddle, which can sound so different depending on the context and the musical setting. Let's hear how it was introduced to the gaming world by Chinese-Mongolian musician and composer Gagan Baigal.

Mongolia, the ancient era, from the original game soundtrack to Civilization VI: Rise and Fall, featuring on Morinhur, his instrument of choice, the horsehead fiddle, Nature Gaganbaigal, who is responsible for really introducing large parts of the gaming industry to the strength and versatility of this instrument with his writing. Heading east of Ulaanbaatar, the Mongolian capital, we come to an extraordinary sight. Not only are we at the precipice of where the green grassland steppes move into arid desert, so there's the green of the grasslands and the yellow sands in front of us, but there's this enormous statue that has a whole museum-sized podium to sit on of Chinggis Khan, Genghis Khan. Inside the museum are lots of artefacts that take us to the time of his reign. And if we'd like to head up towards the top, tucked into the horse's tail is a lift that takes us up to the back of the horse, and then from there a flight of steps through the cape and all the way to the head of Chinggis allow us to come and see this extraordinary 360-degree view. And because the whole statue is made out of stainless steel, all of the colours of the green grasslands, the arid deserts, are reflected in the body of Chinggis and his steed. It at once makes us feel like we're travelling into the future and the past at the same time.

Sunrise by Bohu Gambaged, who is both singing in Hulmi Mongolian throat singing style and playing his Morinhur horsehead fiddle with an ensemble from the Sydney Sacred Music.

0: festival.
1: Now, we've heard a lot of Morinhua sounds being quite mournful at times or meditative, contemplative, but that's not always the case. Let's head up into the west of Mongolia, deep, deep west. So we're approaching the border of Kazakhstan and Russia, here high up in the Altai Mountains, where we again have this amazing juncture of arid deserts moving into grassy plains. Here, the horsehead fiddle starts the dance floor.

Let's dance. That's what the title Narietsvilye means in Mongolian, and we sure did with the ensemble Altai Hungai. There's almost an element of suspense with this beginning. But soon you're about to hear a traditional saying come to life. A Mongol without a horse is like a bird without wings. Horses are so key to Mongolian culture. In fact, people are trained to be on horses from as young as when they can sit up, and by the age of 4, usually independently riding alongside their parents. This is the traditional Mongolian work, Galloping Horse.

Galloping Horse, a traditional Mongolian work with the Badmachanda Ensemble. This whistling, this is also part of the Hulmi, or Mongolian throat singing style, that was brought into the UN Intangible Cultural Heritage List for Mongolia in 2010. One of the many practitioners who are responsible for creating awareness on this ancient style of performance is who we're hearing right now with his whistle, Dashdur Serendava. I'm going to leave you with the humble sounds and serenity of this whistle. Murakoze Chane, thank you so much for joining me, Stephanie Kabanyana Kanyandakwe, for Passenger Mongolia. See you next time, and always on the ABC Listen app.

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0: ABC News with Andrew Kaloupas. Hamas has agreed to disarm if Israel withdraws from Gaza and ends its attacks. The group says its arms would be stored and kept under the control of a new Palestinian administration in Gaza. Donald Trump has described the development as historic and monumental, but Israel has yet to comment on the announcement. The BBC's Jolan Nell has more from Jerusalem.
1: Hamas is saying it's ready to create an inventory of its weapons, from small arms through to heavy ones, with also manufacturing sites and tunnels. But the storage of heavy weapons should be under the Palestinian Administrative Committee due to go into Gaza. There should be no handing over weapons to Israel or any other foreign power. This could potentially clear the way, particularly with a lot of US involvement, to that Palestinian Technocratic Committee finally going into Gaza and the International Stabilization Force too.
0: A new report has found Australian children aged 10 to 15 are using social media at the same rate as before the implementation of the Albanese government's world-leading social media bans. Here's Harry Buttenshaw.
2: Children under 16 have been banned from using platforms like Instagram, Snapchat and TikTok since last December. But a report from the eSafety Commissioner points to a flawed system. The country's online watchdog found more than 80% of kids were still using age-restricted platforms 3 months after the ban took effect. Around half of the children who retained their accounts said platforms hadn't even checked their age. The report echoes that, attributing the lackluster impact of the trailblazing reforms to what it says is the platform's failure to implement effective age assurance measures.
0: Ambulance Victoria has blamed

0: excess demand for a two-hour delay in the care for a woman aged in her 90s who suffered a fall and later died at home in Melbourne's southwest. The woman passed away before paramedics could arrive at her Hoppers Crossing home, hours after an alarm company triggered a call to 000. Ambulance Victoria says 12 extra crews have been rostered on in recent days as the health service grapples with extra demand and staff shortages. The chief executive, Jordan Emery, says it will carry out a review of the incident.
1: It is a deeply distressing incident for that family, and I extend my sincere condolences to that family for the loss of their loved one. And what I will also say is we will be undertaking a very comprehensive review of this matter.
0: British YouTuber and rapper known as Young Philly has been found not guilty of sexually assaulting a fan after a show in Perth in 2024. Here's David Webber.
2: A jury has found Andres Barrientos, also known as Young Philly, not guilty of three rape charges and could not decide on three others. It did find him guilty of two counts of assault and not guilty of two more. The woman, who said she'd idolised the rapper, testified she had consensual sex with Barrientos, but it turned violent. Barrientos told the court the alleged criminal acts didn't happen. His bail was continued and he's scheduled in court for a sentence mention next month.
0: Around 60,000 migrants have crossed into Spain's North African territory of Ceuta from Morocco in the last few days via land and sea. Officials say at least 34 people have died while trying to reach the territory. Ceuta is separated from mainland Spain by the Strait of Gibraltar. The Spanish Prime Minister Pedro Sanchez has visited Ceuta and condemned the influx of the migrants as an attack on Spain.
3: Lo que ha sucedido en el día de ayer como un ataque.
4: What happened yesterday was an attack, a violation of Spain's territorial integrity. Ceuta is a Spanish city. What happened deserves our utmost condemnation. We will cooperate with the autonomous government of Ceuta. We will use all state resources to guarantee safety.
0: In the AFL, Fremantle has secured a top two finish and a home preliminary final with a 37-point win over the Western Bulldogs in Perth. Here's Clint Wilden.
5: The Dockers have all but secured their second minor premiership, setting a new club record of 18 wins in a home and away season with victory over the Bulldogs. The visitors made the game an arm wrestle for the first half before the Dockers broke clear in the scrappy contest, kicking six unanswered goals either side of three-quarter time. Josh Tracy celebrated his 100th game by booting three goals for Frio. The Dockers remain unbeaten in Perth in 2026. Clint Wilden, ABC Sport, Perth.
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0: You know, over the years, countless people, listeners, even family members, have threatened to design a game of minefield bingo, mostly around Scott's phrases, never around mine, of course. Imagine gamifying the minefield in that way. But what would it start? What if it became your whole prism through which you saw the minefield and money changed hands and so on? I mean, what would we have begun? Welcome to The Minefield. Waleed Ali is my name. Scott Stevens is my co-host. Hello, Scott.
1: Hey, Waleed. How you doing?
0: I'm all right.
1: Gamification, that's a lovely way to kick things off.
0: You like it?
1: I do.
0: Sorry, I should say, I hope the listener understands that I don't say stuff like that just randomly with no connection to the topic at hand. We are going somewhere with this. Isn't it interesting, though, that everyone wants to play minefield bingo? I wonder if that says something about the, I don't know, just what's in the air, the kind of things we reach for when we try to interact with things.
1: Look, I think that's right. I mean, one of the things that minefield bingo, I can't believe this is how we're beginning.
0: Come on.
1: But I mean, what it suggests is a degree of intimacy and longevity.
0: It also, and playfulness. Yeah.
1: And playfulness. But, you know, Waleed, how do you go with listening back to yourself?
0: I just don't bother with that.
1: Yeah, me neither. And you know why? Because when you listen back to yourself, you hear the verbal tics, you hear the phrases, you hear the things that pop up that you're saying, not when you so much don't have anything to say, but they're kind of those little verbal placeholders of thought. I'm going to put this in here while I'm trying to leap to the next

0: thing that I might want to. And then there are just the various things. I'm sure I've mentioned before.
1: Yeah, so like, for example, I might say, I don't know if I do this, but I might say, you know what I mean? Whereas you might say, Pierre Rosen-Vallon. It's the same...
0: Same thing.
1: Yeah.
0: And look, the other thing, I'm sure I've brought it up on the show before. As a young man, I had a terrible speech impediment. And the way that I find my little paths of connection from one thought to another is sometimes by means of little phrases that let me sort of leap the circuit. And, you know, it's just one of those things. But what I think is so interesting is that when you begin then panning back and you try to look, and if you were to gamify that, if you were to try to see sort of patterns or expectations amid the randomness, then you're in a slightly different territory. Then you're not just listening to the things that are taking place and then being delightfully surprised when, I don't know, Pink Floyd or Pierre Rosen-Vallon or Hannah Arendt or in some respects, or to put this another way, were to pick up. Instead, where you are is you're in this soup of chaos, and what you're listening out for are the little things that are going to let you fill out your bingo card.
1: Yeah, so you're not listening so much as playing.
0: That's exactly right. And the reason that I bring that particular thing up, you know, we've talked a couple of times on this show about the advent of and the corrosive effect of sports betting on sports watching. Mm. There are plenty of people that I know that don't really care for sport very much at all. I'll confess that I'm not a huge sport person. There's a particular sport that I like. There's a particular team that I enjoy. There are some who don't watch sport as much as they do engage in forms of profit-making or betting, and the sport then becomes the platform on which they try to match their same-game parlay, in which they try to hit their over-under, in which they try to hit a particular bet or try to hive off or rectify losses from the week before. In other words, the sport doesn't become so much an object of enjoyment in its own right, but it becomes merely the platform upon which and through which certain wagers are made. I think something that's been so interesting to me, though, and we haven't talked about this, and I'm kind of interested in what you make of it. So the big explosion in online sports betting was from 2018 onwards. It's not that it didn't exist, but because of certain things that happened, going to a Supreme Court ruling in the United States, the infrastructure was created. Because so much of certain aspects of Australian cultural life seems to be kind of derivative, there are things that start elsewhere that make their way to our shores. Certain things that happened in 2018 in the United States have led to sports betting kind of catching fire. It has now permeated the ecosystem of sports viewing generally, that even if you are not a gambler, as I am not, even if you are not, it is impossible to escape the rhetoric of betting. When these things are then integrated directly, Willie, directly into the sports broadcast itself, or when certain, say, sports podcasts or certain forms of commentary or coverage are themselves sponsored by sports books, then you have this, you know, you have prediction and speculation baked into the very experience of watching sport. It almost becomes the air that we breathe. And what I've noticed over the last 8 years is that the language of prediction, the language of speculation, the language of hitting overs unders, even when not being used by gamblers, that language has become so normalized within cultural discourse. It's come to so permeate our common vernacular that it seemed to me to only be a matter of time before that kind of language jumped the firebreak, that it then spread to broader things in culture that, yes, maybe previously we have gambled on. Markets have always sort of indulged in, or not always, but for a long time, who's going to win an election, what's going to be the outcome of a congressional race or whatever. But for this language of rampant speculation and the ease with which that speculation can be turned into online bets, it was a matter of time before it jumped the firebreak. And now we're in a very interesting position.

0: think, given the explosion just over the last 18 months in what are called prediction markets.
1: I want to preface everything I say by making it really clear that I think Mindfield Bingo is a wonderful idea, and I would still love to see our wonderful listeners pursue it. Mm. So I'm not disabusing anyone of that indulgence. But you're right. There is this thing that exists where betting markets become not an adjunct to the world, but a lens through which people pursue it.
0: Well said.
1: I remember the, which election was it? I'm guessing it was 2016, where Laurie Oakes, the legendary political correspondent, federal political correspondent, as part of the election coverage that night, kept changing his tie. Do you remember this story?
0: Yes.
1: So he just kept changing his tie. And I don't know, I wasn't watching the election, that election coverage that night, so I don't know how quickly or at what point anyone clocked it or anything like that, but he was finally asked about it. And he said, well, I noticed that there was a betting market on what the colour of my tie would be. So I thought, well, why shouldn't everyone win? And just cycle through the colours that people were betting on. Now, I have to admit I loved that because there was something about subverting. There's something about betting on that that is, I don't know, on one view, a bit of fun, as the expression would probably be. It's just a bit of, you know, Australian scallywag behaviour, right? Not even, actually. Just adding some kind of spice or sweetness to what can otherwise be a quite serious, even potentially drab affair.
0: Okay. Yeah, sure, sure.
1: So but that's one
0: but version it was also
1: of it.
0: The fact
1: but
0: that it was Laurie Oakes. It was the fact that it was Laurie Oakes that made that delightful.
1: Well, his response, yeah. Because, but the other way of looking at it that I think is important here is what a horrible situation we've gotten into where people are that attached to the idea of gambling that they're prepared to do it on something like that.
0: Mm-hmm. Mm-hmm.
1: That the object of gambling, once upon a time it might have just been horse races or whatever, but that seeing the world through the lens of gambling had become so thorough, at least for enough people to support a market for it, that anything could become its object, anything. And so when you talk about the proliferation of prediction markets, now there's something quite specific I think that you might be getting at there,
0: yes, the
1: prediction market as opposed to just any other betting market, but I think when you talk about the proliferation of it, what I think needs to be highlighted here is it's not just that a particular practice has grown, it's that a worldview or a way of engaging with the world that expresses itself in that practice has grown. And that's the bit that I think, well, all of it worries me. And, you know, my position on gambling, obviously, very clear. I'm totally opposed to it. Mm. Not that that matters to anyone else, but that is my position. So, of course, I would not be attracted to this sort of thing. But it's the worldview that's attached that's fascinating. So let's go back to the sport example. I will use this term. I think on a recent show I used the phrase chips in. That's a gambling reference. Different sort of gambling, but still a gambling reference. When I want to follow my team, one of the things I will consult is the odds of this and that because I want to get a sense of what the likely outcome seems to be. But to me, that can be replaced with, you know, the supercomputer that does a probability analysis and says the chances of this team winning today is X and the chance of this team winning is Y. And then when someone scores whatever, the probability changes or the probability of this team winning the championship or the title or whatever that is this at this point. So that to me is mathematical probability. I find that interesting, but odds stand in for that. The highfalutin version of this argument, though, is that when we're talking about, say, betting on the outcome of an election, something like that, that betting markets are actually the best way to try to read. It's basically sociology because what it's doing is it's taking the aggregated wisdom of masses and little bits of information, special information that some people might have that all feeds into this final result of where the money's going and all that sort of stuff.
0: Yeah, there's something beneath that, though, which I think is also interesting. So people, when they respond to a pollster, might engage in a little bit of kind of self-curation,
1: yeah.
0: A degree of virtue. So there might be something that they don't actually agree with. There might be a party that they actually do quite like, but they don't want to, or there might be a policy that they don't really support, but they don't want to admit that to a pollster.
1: Whereas, is the shy Trumper event
0: there you
1: that
0: go.
1: People spoke about in 2016.
0: Yes, whereas if you've got money on the line,

0: master of its outcome. I remember being the subject of a betting market myself once, which I found a really disorientating experience. And it was about what I would mention in a particular thing. It's like, wow, I could have totally manipulated that whole thing. Let's take it to really serious places. Betting markets that have to do with whether America is going to engage in what military activity in a particular sphere or a particular theatre, let's say in Iran.
1: This isn't hypothetical.
0: No, it's not.
1: And in fact, not even generally. But will such and such a strike happen on such and such a date? One of the things about betting markets, Willie, is that they are zero sum. These are up and down, yes or no, what are called event contracts. There's something really interesting going on, by the way, with that very phrase, event contracts. So a particular event that has to have a certain degree of specificity such that it lends itself to a straight up yes or no answer. And then the odds of what the payout might be are determined by the number of people who think that one is more likely than the other. In other words, there's no one external to the question who is setting the terms, who is setting the odds, who is determining the payout. It's determined by those who say that it's more likely than not that this specific thing will happen on a particular time or to a particular person.
0: But where those things are, I don't know if this is saying it too absolutely, where those things are in the gift of someone, this is a major problem now.
1: Or when someone is in the United States Army and is involved in the planning of, for instance, the seizure and the imprisonment of Venezuelan President Nicolas Maduro.
0: Right. And then, well, that's what I mean by in the gift of someone, though.
1: Yes.
0: I mean, like betting on an election is not really in anyone's, the result of an election is not really in anyone's gift, unless you want to say, you know, one of the leaders might throw the election and so, you know, say something that absolutely rules them out of winning because of the betting market. That's just hard to imagine that would ever happen. I'm prepared to leave that as that hypothetical aside, but we're not talking about hypotheticals here. That, it seems to me, has a really hugely corrosive and distortionary effect on human behaviour. It's no longer an epistemic thing. It's now itself a structuring thing and obviously just a corrupt thing. It's the reason that, you know, athletes are not allowed to bet on their own sport, for example, even if the particular bet that they have doesn't have much in common with or would be in their own interest. Like, are they going to win the game and they bet on their own team to win it, for example? Even that, you could argue that doesn't corrupt anything, but actually it's just the whole exercise of it. It's the relationship that exists between these two things. That is, I think, the problem.
1: All right. Can I try to take this from two different directions?
0: In a second.
1: Okay.
0: This is The Minefield on ABC Radio National. Willie Daly's my name. Scott Stevens is my co-host, and a guest will be along very soon.
1: So, look, there's so much strange stuff happening here, and I appreciate your attempt to divide between, say, the epistemic value of, let's call them, knowledge markets. I mean, those who are spruiking the benefits of prediction markets say that there is a very high epistemic value because what you're doing is you're finding a mechanism to marshal the wisdom of crowds, and you get more and more people together voting on a particular thing, and there's something about that very act of collectively determining or collectively attempting to determine something that is more likely than not to direct us in or to point us in the right direction. I mean, I'm already a little bit suspicious of that. But of course, the footnote that goes with it is that, and then when you bring some kind of profit motive, when you bring a financial incentive, you are more likely to have that crowd to bring its true wisdom, or you're incentivizing people who maybe know things that they shouldn't necessarily know or have access to information that isn't publicly available to bring that out into the light. And then once that's out into the light, then you have a kind of, you know, you have a magnetizing effect where all sorts of people then follow along with that. So there is supposed to be this epistemic value. I've got all sorts of questions about the epistemology of this to begin with. I mean, we've actually done a back-to-back show on the wisdom of crowds. I'm not necessarily opposed to wisdom of crowds. But as soon as you bring a certain incentive to it, as if that incentive, particularly if it's a financial incentive, is going to increase the likelihood of truthfulness and accuracy rather than increasing the likelihood of, let's call it, illicit information. I mean, there are ways of knowing and there are ways of knowing. There are ways of coming across information in the right way within a just and a democratic society.

0: there are ways of information that never should have been brought out into the public, that then comes out into the public, and it's in many respects wrong for it to have done so. The relative truthfulness of it doesn't mean that it's becoming public then makes it licit.
1: Isn't the argument here, though, that such information in the context of a betting market isn't becoming public? It might still be private. It's just then being factored in to what is effectively a probability distribution. So the information doesn't have to be declared. It just needs to be accounted for in this kind of invisible way.
0: That's right. That's right. But I think this is the possibility of an internal corruption of the very notion of the wisdom of crowds. That for me is the broader point. So look, I have questions about the epistemology of this sort of two core. You raise the issue of what is effectively insider trading. I have knowledge about something that is peculiar to my position within an organization. I have proprietary knowledge. And then I go about betting on the basis of that knowledge that something will happen that only a handful of people could possibly know about. So there is the internal corruption. And, you know, something about these prediction markets, because it's so difficult to make money on them. And I think that just needs to be said straightforwardly. It's very, very difficult to make money when your only chance of making money is to bet in the affirmative that something that is highly, highly unlikely to happen will in fact happen. So what we have seen over the last 4 years in particular is a skewing of the ratios when the bets that are made, when the event contracts that are taken up have to do with military action.
1: Yep.
0: That for me is immensely, immensely concerning for reasons that I think hardly need to be explained. But then when you move one step beyond that, so look, when sports betting began taking into account such things as not even, you know, will Mbappe become the all-time goal scorer in the World Cup, but began getting into the realm of whether Justin Bieber and BTS perform in the World Cup halftime show. Hmm. I'm not making these up. These are real bets. You're beginning to get into not just the realm of trivia, but you're also getting into the realm of culture more generally, where the whole realm of kind of fascination with celebrity sightings and with trivia and with banality and with the not so much the mundane, but the kind of the salaciously intriguing. When you then have betting markets beginning to get into that dimension of culture, given the fact that so much of culture has already been handed over to, for want of a better term, content makers. And there's only so much content that you can pack into a podcast, right? There's only so much content that you can draw upon to make an Instagram clip or a TikTok video. So the idea that speculation and prediction can then become this vast new resource for possible content for a business that's already in the market for spinning content. There's something about this that then means not just the gamification of culture more generally, but then, as you put it before, this becomes the way that you begin looking at everything. Prediction, speculation, ratios, odds become the way that you look after the world. For anyone following the World Cup over the last few weeks, it was impossible to escape not just sports betting, but also prediction markets. Mm. It was there running alongside the pitch side ticker boards.
1: Yeah.
0: In fact, when you combine sports betting and prediction markets, some analysts have called the World Cup the most bet upon sporting event in sporting history.
1: Yeah.
0: And then it seems to me, Willie, you have this other step. I'm not sure if you saw this, but at the end of 2025, three otherwise reputable news outlets announced that they had engaged in a partnership with a couple prediction markets for the odds, the information about certain event contracts, about certain bets, would be seamlessly integrated into the news coverage itself. Hmm. This is dark stuff. Because now it's not even, you know, part of the promise in the middle of the 19th century about the moral formation that goes hand in hand with watching news that doesn't necessarily

0: affect your life directly, is that there is a certain virtue in having a degree of emotional and political wiring about what's going on in the world more generally. To then see the news not as having to do with a kind of a geopolitical or global citizen responsibility, but news becomes a new quarry that I can mine for my latest lot of event contracts, for the latest round of bets. There's something about that that I find particularly corrupting. And now here's my final point. Something that we've talked about on numerous occasions about the whole sort of online ecosystem, the ecosystem that circulates primarily through social media, is that it tends to be content agnostic. So if a post is about something unbelievably grave and serious, I don't know, famine, genocide, and a post is about when is Taylor Swift going to get married, the way of measuring the worthwhileness, the relative quality of those posts is what kind of engagement they attract. So something can be true or something can be trivial. Something can be incredibly traumatic and traumatizing, unbelievably grave, or something can be made out of whole cloth. It can be AI slop. And it doesn't matter, because the way that the metric works is whether or not it attracts engagement. There have been bets about the duration and devastation of the Canadian wildfires and whether Jesus will return before 2027. The idea that they can exist side by side as event contracts.
1: Mm. All events are equal.
0: All events are equal because the real purpose is not so much understanding, nor is it even sort of success in reading the world. You know, one of the virtues that I think many gamblers, many of those who are successful in the world, we talked about this a lot when we did a couple of shows on succession, that there is a kind of virtue in being able to read the world, having the cunning to be able to see past the veneer and understand how things really work. You know, part of the skill that's supposed to go along with being a successful bettor is that I can see through the emotion, I can look at the cold, hard facts, I can weigh up the probabilities, and I can simply make my case. I can put my money where my mouth is. But for that then to be done, when things like this are all placed side by side and reduced to the same level of, for want of a better term, ephemera, I find that so epistemologically and morally corrupting that quite apart from the actual insider trading, the actual forms of corruption that the prediction markets invite, and we should say that prediction markets are not legal in Australia, thank God, but when that kind of language begins permeating everything that we see, when the language of ratios and odds and the zero-sum bettings of yes or no, when they're all treated on the same level, it seems to me that it does have that kind of calcifying or callousing of our ability to see the world and to judge rightly the justice of the world.
1: Okay, so I think I agree with what you've just said. I can imagine the counter-argument. The counter-argument goes, well, of course we understand the difference between these things. We just have this as an adjunct to the experience of it. So you're painting a world where everything is merely raw material for our, you know, gamification. No, we're gamifying something that we otherwise understand to be very serious. And so the gamification is this tiny little aspect of our engagement with the story or the issue or whatever it is. It's not the overarching element of it. So that would be the counter-argument. I guess the observation I would make in response to that, let's just stick with the sport example. When you see how this becomes manifest in the lives of athletes who receive death threats or
0: That's right.
1: online abuse in a way they never have before, and I know someone who was in this situation, the case even went to court, became a criminal matter. They will tell you that gambling is at the heart of this. It's someone who missed out on their multi or something like that because you did something or you didn't get enough kicks or you whatever. What's happening there is that sport, which at its best is a wonderful theatre for the gathering of a public, for the sharing of a kind of social moment of a public gaze around something that might be trivial, yes, but in an era where we have precious few of these fora, it becomes transformed into something else. It becomes transformed into something that is not antagonistic in the kind of pantomime sense that sport often is. You know, I hate Collingwood, I hate Manchester United, I hate Manly.

0: these sorts of things. Not in that sense, but in a sense that I now hold you responsible for my misery, and I see it as illicit to express that in the form of a death threat. You are actually changing the social grammar, so that is one thing. But I want to make one final observation, because we're going to get to our guest in a second. But maybe this is actually, in some ways, the deeper observation to make here that's not about prediction markets. Unfortunately, it goes deeper than that and is probably insoluble. And that is that I wonder if the ability to gamify all these things is ultimately an expression of our alienation from those things, from the stake that we have in them, from the accountability that they have to us, from our input being in any way facilitated or possible to them. I cannot stop the way a distant government in my own country or a distant government in a distant country behaves militarily. My voice is ignored. There aren't sufficient, community connections or local forms of democracy or whatever it might be that allow me to feel that my voice is registered in some way. In other words, there's a radical separation between the decision-making and the demos, or me as a member of the demos. And for that reason, well, I may as well gamify it. That's all it can be to me. That's the only engagement with it that I really, in some ways, I'm giving it the respect it deserves, not as an inherent event, but as a phenomenon that is unaccountable to me. And I wonder if that flows through to sport as well. You know, think about when professional sports teams were actually anchored in their community and drew players from particular areas and so on and so forth, as against what you have now, where all the players are from all over the place and earn unbelievable amounts of money, depending on the sport, and live lives that have nothing to do with yours. There's an alienation that happens there. And once it's alienated, well, I have no reason to tend to the richer community-shaped bonds that might have otherwise characterised it. I can't recognise an inherent value, because the inherent value has kind of been taken away through this process of abstraction. I wonder if there's something really going on there that, I mean, that speaks to all kinds of crises, doesn't it?
1: Look, so much of me wants to wholeheartedly agree that being disappointed with our inability to nurture the affective connections with things that matter to us, and those affective connections might also be democratic affective connections, it then turns us into mere spectators by means of a technology that has cultivated a disposition of spectatorship, of moments of convenient concern, but then, of course, simply being able to swipe away when it becomes too much.
0: Yeah.
1: In some ways, and in my heart of hearts, I think I want to say that what you have just described exists on that continuum. I guess the only thing that I would want to add to that is that at whatever point one reaches where you are so callous that something that ought to elicit from you a form of grief or reckoning, like how long a fire might burn, how many hectares might be consumed, that then becomes an opportunity for the exercise of a different form of agency, however disenchanted that agency might be. I guess I would want to say there does come a point where, let's just say that the mourning that you described, the tacit, the implicit mourning you described, is accurate. There does come a point where that mourning does in fact become a form of soul blindness.
0: Yeah, absolutely. And we become products of that alienation,
1: all right,
0: as much as we become victims of it.

0: If you've just joined us, this is The Minefield on ABC Radio National. Waleed Ali is my name. Scott Stevens is my co-host. At this point, it is traditional that we have a guest.
1: We do have a guest. Adam Piovacci is a research fellow at the University of Notre Dame, Australia. He's, conveniently for us, lead investigator on a research project examining the ethics and politics of prediction markets. Adam, thanks so much for joining us on The Minefield.
2: Thanks for having me. I'm very sympathetic to the thought that by betting on things and thinking about things in terms of odds, that this kind of corrodes our perception and our attention and the way that we relate to people.

0: There's a certain complaints commonly made about capitalism or markets or modern consumerism, which is that everything is for sale. And this is bad because certain things maybe shouldn't be for sale, right? You shouldn't sell babies, you shouldn't sell your vote. But the profit motive can kind of flatten the value of everything into what it can be sold for, or people into how much money they can get you. And so it's easy to see prediction markets as a like a continuation of this trend and open to the same kind of criticism. What's different about these markets, though, is that they're not actually trading an asset. There's no physical item transferred. There's no service provided when one person wins, the other loses. Because it's just a matter of information and beliefs, these can be about anything. And so I think, Scott, what you were kind of getting at earlier is that there's a dramatic expansion of kind of the things that are looked at in terms of this, you know, what's for sale, what can get me a profit lens. So if I want to bet on whether someone's marriage will survive another 5 years, right, that doesn't require me to interact with those people at all. I don't need to own anything. I don't need to get your permission for a bet to be possible. All the information can be replicated and transmitted very easily. I just need information about your marriage, which you can't always control. Another factor that's kind of relevant in the background here of understanding what's been happening is that over the past few decades, there's been a steady loss of trust in institutions and traditional sources of authority. And we kind of see that in manifesting in the rise of populist movements. So the two main knowledge-producing institutions, which are represented here, right, journalism and academia, there's various reports showing that the public's opinion of them has declined by quite a lot. And that loss of trust has happened for many reasons, rightly or wrongly, but there's been sort of two main suggested responses to that state of affairs. If you think that the institutions and elites are basically fine, you think we just need to demonstrate to people that, you know, journalism and academia are sufficiently reliable, we just need to kind of educate and correct their misunderstandings. If you think that populist response has some basis, though, you think that this loss of trust is because those institutions are less trustworthy, then your favoured solution is going to say, well, those institutions need to kind of earn people's trust back. And so prediction markets have the ability to kind of be this third alternative where you can kind of circumvent those traditional institutions altogether, right? A problem that humans since the beginning of time have been faced with is, who can I trust, right? Who's reliable? And while it's easy to say, well, you should just trust the experts, we can't always tell who's a relevant expert. Some topics are so complicated that there is no expert. Sometimes experts disagree. Sometimes experts can have ulterior motives and not be trustworthy. So it makes sense for people to look for different sources. And so prediction markets can hopefully shortcut a lot of these issues, right? They can be an alternative. You don't have to worry that they have your best interests at heart. You don't have to work out who the expert is. You don't have to worry about experts disagreeing. And so one of the things that's interesting about this, I find, is that although prediction markets could perhaps be kind of a solution to this loss of trust in institutions, I think one of the things you guys were picking up on is that they can also perhaps exacerbate that. In some sense, we're kind of just giving up on trying to restore trust in these institutions. In putting the onus on people to kind of think about things in terms of odds themselves, well, that shapes how they look at each other, shapes how they look at the world in a way that can be kind of perhaps really corrosive.
1: Can I pick up on something, though? Just to take maybe two little steps back, Adam, I was about to interrupt you, but I decided I didn't really want to. And I'd be interested in what you make of this too, Waleed. So what you are describing just before you got into the trust side of things, one of the things you were describing is kind of prediction markets as more or less operating almost the same as we would any form of crowdsourcing technology. So, for instance, if I'm navigating my way home from the ABC, I might look at a website that might tell me this is going to be the most direct way home, or I can open up an app that gives me maps, that gives me more or less real-time indication on the basis of data that's collected from all these different cars about where certain forms of congestion are, how long it's going to take me, what a more efficient route home is going to be. So I can see that as information that is good for me to know, and this is a productive way for me to source that information. Let's just leave the profit motive out of it for a moment. If one was to use, say, a prediction market to, is the Reserve Bank going to increase interest rates next month? And I want to use that as material information that's going to help me determine whether or not to purchase a house or to draw down

0: on my mortgage or something like that. Again, I can kind of understand that. You're wanting something that doesn't just rely on the opinion of commentators that, you know, may be accurate as much as they're inaccurate. Most of what you're describing, though, Adam, that's taking place on prediction markets, what is the difference between this and what we would refer to in any other circumstance as just gossip? We would call it idle speculation. In other words, these are things that I may be interested in knowing, but to be perfectly frank, I have no business knowing them. And what it then becomes is a kind of insatiable appetite for gossip that we then monetize, that we then gamify to the point of satisfying a curiosity over something that really, when it comes down to it, what's the business in us knowing in the first place? So I guess this is where I can't quite, I understand the epistemological argument that you're making, but I can't quite get past the triviality of so much of what is then circulated on prediction markets.
1: Yeah, so maybe it helps to distinguish between types of questions. Obviously, some types of questions are very, very important. We kind of rely on them for making our decisions as we go about the world. And others, perhaps you might say, look, it's just maybe not your business to know or to be so interested in. There are certain questions where, you know, trying to answer them in terms of the evidence can feel like you're failing to accord a certain level of respect to that thing, right? So again, if you're like the best man at a wedding, maybe you have a lot of evidence that the marriage is not going to last, but you probably shouldn't bet on that. You shouldn't say that. You shouldn't spend too long thinking about that. That's just sort of not the role of a good friend. You know, wow. Even if there's something, even if the evidence supports that morally as a friend, that's sort of not what you should do. And so there's, maybe that's what we can make a distinction between the types of questions that don't have that feature where it's fine to just sort of ask what does the evidence support, and those where we think, given either our roles or our relationships or the nature of the thing that we're forming beliefs about, that thing requires a certain amount of respect or being treated in a certain kind of way.

0: You're listening to The Minefield, ABC Radio National. I mean, it's a wonderful example. It's about the best example I could think of. That voice belongs to Adam Piovarchi. He's a research fellow at the University of Notre Dame in Australia. And Waleed Ali is my name. Scott Stevens is my co-host. Scott, I got thrown off. I got discombobulated by the example.
1: No, it's wonderful. Go on.
0: When we're talking about these sort of prediction markets, there's ubiquity, right? There are an infinite number of markets conceivably available. All you have to do is think them up. It's different to a finite resource, or even if you just restricted betting to, you know, the result of events, of matches, you could only have as many bets or as many betting markets as there are matches or events to bet on. Once you start breaking it up into anything you can possibly conceive, then it's infinite. Once you then make it within easy reach, so it's done on an account, on an app or whatever, then it becomes perpetual. This is, I think, what facilitates it becoming ambient, just becoming a lens through which you view the world, because it's easy and pervasive. It's like putting on the glasses and then you just leave them there, right? You don't have to go anywhere to do it. You don't have to make the event betting an event in and of itself. So it becomes socially transformative in that sort of way. So I think there's something very powerful about what's going on there. But I also wonder if there's actually something, it's the continuity between these two things that is really important. That's the fundament, right? That's the fundamental nature, I would say, not of betting markets only, but of gambling, actually, generally. And then on the other hand, you then have the frictionlessness of it, the turning of it into almost a way of being in the world. And then, do you need me to extrapolate what the social consequences of that might be? I don't know, Adam, if you think I'm overstating things way too grandly there. But it's a pretty dangerous, bleak sort of picture, isn't it?
2: I think it depends upon the dose, right? Surely there's nothing wrong with having some information encoded in prediction markets and using that kind of occasionally. But if that is your entire way of interacting with the world, then arguably that's bad, right? You're kind of reducing everything sort of down to numbers. And particularly then if you were then also participating in these markets as a kind of way to get ahead.

0: Ed, that also seems like it could be bad, given, again, the odds are simply not in your favour.
1: Mm. But if what I'm saying about frictionlessness is right, then the direction of travel is very much pushing us towards this becoming frequent, to, you know, this becoming more and more just a way in which we structure our lives. It's less plausible as an aggregate effect to say, well, people just dip in and out of them and gamble responsibly, please. You know what I mean? Especially if the gamble responsibly refers not just to your own financial state, but to the social consequences of this practice.
0: So gambling has always had a lot of costs that we kind of recognise. But what's interesting about kind of our current situation that I think you're picking up on is that it's very easy to kind of gamble in ways that it wasn't before, right? So in the past, when we didn't have smartphones, you would have to actually kind of go down to the TAB. And, you know, that's not like a great cost, but small things like that can have large impacts on people's kind of behavior. And so one worry is that by making the prediction markets so easily available, that you just, yes, you get people who are losing money much more easily, but then that these other kind of costs that you guys have been picking up on also start to develop, that it's so easy to check the odds, it's so easy to place a bet, it's so easy to try to look for information for a little edge on something, that that becomes a bit more totalizing and really starts to impact how you navigate the world. So yeah, I think there is a real risk here that if you don't start putting some friction in, some hurdles on these kinds of markets, that there could be sort of significant unanticipated moral costs in how people see each other and relate to one another.
2: When you do place a wager on something, whether it be a prediction or a bet, you become emotionally invested in that, do you not? I mean, that emotional investment...
1: In a particular way, yes.
2: Yeah, that emotional investment may just be, I don't want to lose this money, or I do want to gain that money. In other words, by wagering something, you are hoping for a particular outcome.
1: Yeah.
2: What then happens when that thing that I am anticipating is awful?
1: Yeah.
2: I mean...
1: You're the best man at the wedding.
2: Sure.
1: We don't have to even go to more awful stuff than that. But
2: whether the bushfire season at the end of this year will consume over under X many hectares.
1: Yeah.
2: Some of these prediction markets do have an absolute ban, so they say, on sort of death counts or the hoping for what's more or less the equivalent of a kind of death contract, the anticipation that someone might die before a particular time. But there are, you know, this side of death, there are horrible things that can happen in the world, in the form of natural disasters, in the form of political upheaval, in the form of mass violence, in the form of dramatic economic upheaval. These are all things that are immiserating and dehumanizing in their effects. I'm just wondering how a person morally, politically, democratically extracts themselves from that degree of emotional investment in a desired for outcome that is signaled by the placing of a particular wager.
0: The promise of prediction markets is that they'll provide a way to incentivize accuracy, right? So that they penalize false beliefs based on poor information and they reward people whose beliefs kind of match reality. I think what you're picking up on is that there are two ways, though, that our beliefs can come to match reality. One is reality as it is, and then we just kind of form our beliefs accordingly. That seems fine. But the other way is that I have a certain belief or a hope, and then I work to bring that reality about. So this goes back to what you guys were saying about, you know, sports stars, you know, losing games on purpose so that they can win. But even if you're not personally kind of directly changing the outcome, it's true that you are now invested in that state of affairs. And so as a result of making the bet, having that belief, in part because of this market, well, now your orientation towards that event has changed. And so maybe this is what you were thinking about when you were talking about the neutrality of these markets, that the market or the betting itself is kind of indifferent between those two different ways of producing a match between belief and reality. And one of them is intended, one of them is what we want to produce, but there's not sort of an inherent way to distinguish between those two options.
1: Mm. As you've been unpacking this, I have found myself just constantly calling to mind the Quranic verses on gambling and the way in which they describe what's going on, the what's inherently problematic about it. And There's one verse that acknowledges there is benefit in it, but it says the negative side outweighs the benefit. But then there are two verses back to back in the fifth chapter that talk about gambling and alcohol and also drawing lots and for decisions and so on. And it says, firstly, that this is like a creation or a contribution, if you like. This is not literal translation, of Satan. So shun them. And then the next verse goes on and says, he wants to stir up hostility and hatred between you with them and to prevent you remembering God and praying. So then abstain. What's fascinating to me about that framing is how much it corresponds to the critique you've actually offered. The stirring up of enmity and hatred and so on, the dissolution of bonds of love that we've been describing through this, the way in which it's encouraging us to see each other not as fully human but as something else. There is something profound that's going on there through the creation of the kind of incentives that you're talking about, but also the element of distraction. Right? If what this is the instantiation of gossip and the financialization of gossip, if you like, then what is that but distraction? That it can come to take over the way in which you want to engage the world, the lightness in a certain sense with which you want to engage the world, but then also the heaviness and the risk that you place on those things that shouldn't have those things attracted to it. I think what we're trying to scratch around at here, Scott, is this is a deforming practice. This is a deforming phenomenon in our society, in our lives. That raises the question of deforming from what? And I guess that requires us to have some kind of notion of human nature or human potential. I wonder if the reason that this has slipped into our practice so easily is precisely that we don't really have a formulation of that we share, of what it is that's special about human beings or what it is that is the telos, to use a Minefield bingo word, of human activity or human behaviour or even the orientation of humans. That once that's gone, then I guess all of these things kind of become possible, because what is there other than the pursuit of whatever it is that might seem pleasing to us in a moment? And the consequences of what it all might be are just too abstract, aren't they? They're too long-term, they're too whatever. They can't find their way into our moral or social reasoning very easily until we look back on it and go, oh, or maybe that crossed the line or whatever. It's very hard for us to articulate exactly where that line should be, because there's work before it that needs to be done that we're just simply not doing.
0: We've been pretty negative on, I guess, the potential effects of betting and prediction markets. But as you said, it really matters kind of what we're comparing them to. And certainly there could be some kind of costs in approaching the world in this way. Proponents of prediction markets would say that there are also important benefits. One of the reasons, you know, people tend to be overconfident about issues with moral political stakes, and you might frame this as a kind of lightness, which is bad, is that a lot of our arguing isn't conducted with the sole aim of being accurate and sharing information,
1: yep.
0: Right?
1: Yep. Yep.
0: Often we're engaging in a kind of expressive responding, or trying to signal our beliefs in a certain moral picture of the world or membership in a certain tribe. And that can have value, but it can have costs. One of the reasons for prevalent, though, is there's little cost attached to being inaccurate. When someone says, hey, do you want to make a bet on your beliefs? Now there's a cost to being wrong. People tend to focus more on the goal of being accurate and weighing up the evidence. And so when we're comparing the effects of these prediction markets compared to something else, our current situation, I think you do have to have a full accounting of the pros and cons of that as well. It's not sort of obvious that it'll only be a negative.
1: That's the point, isn't it? Benefit, but outweighed by the harm.
0: Well, yes, this is something that we would need to investigate over the next few years. The prediction markets haven't been around for a very long time. And those that are, you know, they're got a very particular set of regulatory circumstances and a political context which might not replicate kind of if they were to be tried elsewhere. It's possible that with careful design that we could harness most of the benefits while kind of minimizing the costs. One of the things that sometimes people do when they make public bets is they'll have it be of a small amount and the winner kind of commits to donating it to charity. And so that's a case where plausibly it's not the financial motive that's kind of operating, but nevertheless, there's, in virtue of it being public, there's a still kind of social incentive to make your beliefs match reality and to kind of carefully look

0: the evidence.
1: It's so reputational risk. Yeah.
0: Yeah, reputational risk, right? So that's an example of something where you still got the betting, you still got found a way to make it costly, but it's not specifically a financial incentive.
2: Hmm.
0: I should also say, though, that making bets is a good way to keep your friends intellectually accountable, but it might not be a good way to keep your friends simpliciter. So you've been warned.
1: Fair warning, Adam. Thank you so much for joining us today. It went in places I had no way of anticipating it would go. Good thing there wasn't a prediction market on it. But it's been wonderful to pick your brains.
0: Thanks for having me.
1: Adam Piavarchi, Research Fellow at the University of Notre Dame, Australia, our guest for this week's edition of The Mindfield, which is now at an end. 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

0: the story that started in a fish and chip shop in Ipswich and now is at the epicentre of Australian politics.
1: Please explain.
2: Pauline Hanson is Maggie's One Nation.
0: How did Pauline Hanson's One Nation become the political phenomenon it now is?
2: Well, I'm back.
0: She sure is.
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4: 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From personal tales like people tracing their roots or thinking about childhood, to epic stories about refugees, school segregation, splits in the Republican Party. It could be anything. Prepare to be surprised. Host Ira Glass takes a deep dive into This American Life. That's coming up after the news break on Radio National.
5: ABC News with Andrew Kaloupas. Hamas says its agreement to disarm completely is dependent on Israel's commitment to withdraw from Gaza and end its attacks and other conditions. US President Donald Trump has described the development as historic and monumental, but Israel has not officially commented on the announcement. The BBC's Yolande Nell has more.
6: There's a member of the Prime Minister's Likud party, Moshe Saada.

0: who said earlier he believes that Israel's occupation of Gaza will ultimately continue. We've also been speaking, I should say, to Palestinians in Gaza, asking them for their response, and some of them do see a glimmer of hope. But, you know, even in Gaza, there is a lot of skepticism about this, and that is because in the past, Hamas has been so clear that it believes that giving up its weapons would amount to surrender.
1: A new report has found more than 80% of Australia's teenagers are still using social media, 3 months after the federal government's world-first ban on certain platforms for under-16s. The eSafety study found most children aged between 10 and 15 were using platforms like Facebook and Instagram just as frequently in March this year as they were before the ban came into force last December. The report attributes their continued usage to social media companies failing to implement effective age assurance measures. Independent Senator David Pocock says Labor MP Luke Gosling should step aside from his special envoy role. Mr. Gosling is accused of assaulting the Northern Territory Administrator David Connolly at a community festival earlier this month. The federal member for Solomon strenuously denies the allegations. Senator Pocock says it would be sensible for Mr. Gosling to step aside from his special envoy role.
2: You are innocent until proven guilty in this country, but it seems like, you know, given what's happening, stepping aside and just letting the court sort of go through its processes makes sense to me.
1: South Australia's chief veterinary officer says the first suspected case of H5 bird flu in a seagull has been detected in the state's southeast. Samples from a single silver gull from Robe have been sent for confirmatory testing. Chief Vet Sky Fruin says there's been strong evidence of H5 transmission between local and resident birds. She says the suspected detection in the seagull is concerning.
3: We do need to wait for that confirmation, of course, to come through. But, yeah, we are quite concerned about that case because that is, of course, if it does come back as a confirmed case, evidence that it is now spreading potentially into other species as well.
1: Soccer's world governing body is split after a senior advisor to the FIFA boss, Gianni Infantino, resigned over a proposal to sell stakes in the World Cup and other competitions to private investors. Carlo Cordero has called it a bad deal for football. His resignation comes as the Asian Football Confederation joined the European and North American federations in criticising the plan. But the proposal has received some support from African nations, including from Roger Biamukan of Uganda's Football Federation.
4: The headquarters where we sit, that was FIFA Forward 1. We have Njeru Technical Centre, which was also funded by FIFA. We have Kufa Stadium Kadiba, which was also funded by FIFA. On top of that, there are many grassroots programs that have been funded by FIFA, including schools for football. So for me, from my perspective, any avenue that brings in more resources is good.
1: At least 25 people have been killed and 44 others injured in a bus accident in Algeria. The bus skidded off the road about 50 kilometres from the capital, Algiers, and plunged into a deep ravine. Algeria's president has declared 3 days of national mourning. Australian boxer Jai Dixon will fight for gold at the Commonwealth Games in Glasgow after defeating Ghana's Amadou Mohamed in a split decision in the semi-final of the men's 55-kilogram class. Dixon joins compatriot and 65-kilo fighter Jacob Kasser in tomorrow's finals, while Lakeisha Pergudlieti won bronze after losing her women's 70-kilo semi-final. The second day of track cycling finals is about to get underway after two Australian cyclists were controversially disqualified from the men's individual pursuit for uniform breaches.
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6: From WBEZ Chicago, it's This American Life. I'm David Kestenbaum, sitting in for Ira Glass.
7: This morning on the subway,
6: This
7: guy brought his own chair. I was sitting next to him, but he was in like a fold-out chair.
6: That's Aviva de Kornfeld, apparently our transportation correspondent. She came in the studio to tell me a story about a woman on a bus ride that went very strangely.
7: Her name's Duck, or that's her nickname. That's what we're going to call her.
6: Okay.
7: She takes this

0: this bus between New York and DC a lot, back and forth. So on this trip, she's going from New York to DC, Union Station, and she's leaving around 6 p.m. at night. And she has this whole routine around the bus because she's done this trip a million times. This is Duck.
1: I'll go get a margarita, get on the bus, take a nap, wake up back home in DC. You know, I boarded the bus as normal. They checked me in. You know, the guy had the app with all the passengers. He made a little announcement. And they even, I remember distinctly, they said, there's no stops planned. Great.
0: Are you good at sleeping on public transit?
1: I can pretty much sleep anyway.
0: So she goes to sleep. And then she wakes up around 9 p.m. to a bunch of commotion. And all the passengers are talking on the bus about what's going on. And what's going on is really odd. And so odd that Duck starts writing a thread about this online, which is how I heard about it. Here's the first post she writes.
1: I just woke up from a nap, and somehow while I was asleep, everyone on the bus has figured out that we are not going to the right place.
2: Aviva, do they think there's like a mistake or something?
0: Well, the driver of the bus is apparently telling passengers, like, I'm not going to the wrong place, you're on the wrong bus. This bus isn't going to Washington, D.C. It's going further south to Virginia, and we're not going to stop. So Duck writes another post.
1: He's refusing to talk to anyone while he's driving and is now driving really fast. I think this is when the attitude on the bus starts to turn a little bit towards maybe we're not in a safe situation.
2: And what do they think is going on? Like, is it possible they just got on the wrong bus?
0: No, because every person on the bus has been checked in by the driver as going to Washington, D.C.
2: And all their tickets say to D.C.
0: Yeah.
2: So this is the situation. They're all basically trapped on a bus. And the driver is not doing what bus drivers have typically done in the history of bus driving. I'm not sure exactly how to say this, but whatever you think of President Trump, maybe this is a feeling you have been experiencing. He's made hundreds of millions of dollars selling meme coins to his fans and other people. He is bombing boats off Venezuela. He's tearing down the East Wing and building a giant ballroom. Maybe this makes you feel like everything's out of control. Or maybe you're fine with it. Maybe the bus driver is a genius, and you think we should all just sit back and see. In this case, though, the passengers are not into it. And when a person has so completely left the normal script of things, the question is, what do you do?
0: So the first thing they try to do is reason with the bus driver, reassert the normal facts and rules for the bus ride. Duck said that two guys went up to him at the front of the bus and said, man to man, we're going to Union Station.
2: And?
0: He said, no, we're not. Didn't work.
2: What do they try next?
0: After that, someone notices that he has a French accent.
2: Okay.
0: And thinks, like, oh, maybe this is a language barrier issue. So they start talking to him in French and then end up arguing with him in French. And then it becomes very clear it is not a language barrier issue.
2: Wow.
0: And then Duck just starts firing off post after post, and you can feel things escalating, like, as you're reading the thread. And it's like, first the bus company's trying to call the driver and he's not answering. And then someone pulls up Waze and sees that they're going 20 miles over the speed limit. And then someone gets the bus company on speakerphone and is walking it up to the front of the bus. And then Duck could actually hear the bus company guy yelling, you're going to Union Station, to the bus driver. And then he screams in response that he doesn't get paid enough and is refusing.
2: Wow.
0: And then, you know, person after person, each kind of feels like they're going to be the hero who convinces the bus driver to get back on track. And
2: right.
0: So each person, like, takes their phone with the company reps on speakerphone to the bus driver. And then in response, he just grabs them and hangs up.
2: Why don't they call the police?
0: Well, so then that is the next thing that people are thinking about doing. So while a couple passengers are in the front of the bus fighting with the driver, the rest of the people in the back of the bus are debating whether or not to call the police, because, like, half the bus is thinking this is actually just going to agitate him further and that feels dangerous. And the other half are like, well, the bus company can't help us, so, like, who is the next authority figure who can come to our help?
2: So what happens?
0: Eventually someone does call the police, and Duck's next post is, quote, okay, someone called the police but suggested they avoid pulling over the bus because he's driving so erratically. We are passing DC.
2: So they feel like they're in danger?
0: The bus is kind of split. Half the bus feels like they're in the sequel to the movie Speed.
2: Like they're being kidnapped or something.
0: Yes. And then the other half feels like, you know what, let's just sit tight, see what happens.
2: In the dark at like 75 miles an hour on some highway.
0: Yes.
2: It's like they tried all these things and now there's nothing else they can do.
1: There's a good bit of wanting the situation to be otherwise and wanting it to be easily figure outable in the moment and not having to wait for something bad to happen or wait to figure out how it all resolves.
0: Yeah, and then at some point you're like, well, I guess we just have to, it's actually up to him.
1: We have to go on this entire bus ride, no matter where it ends.
0: So he does eventually get off the highway in Vienna, Virginia.
2: Like he promised.
0: And he does weirdly sort of go through the normal motions of a bus driver at a bus stop, and he helps everyone get off and get their luggage from underneath the bus. And although people are yelling at him and he's kind of yelling back and he's flipping people off, and then once everyone's off, he just drives off.
2: Did they ever get an answer to what was going on with the guy?
0: No. But the bus company did send another bus to Virginia to pick them up and take them back to D.C. And that bus driver was very apologetic and was like, sorry about that other guy. I think he's new.
2: I think he's new?
0: Yes. This does not seem like the behavior of a new bus driver to me. But
2: they made it home?
0: Yes, they made it home.
2: We did reach out to the bus company. A spokesperson said the driver does not work there anymore. He had disobeyed his supervisor's instructions. Quote, as to what caused him to do so, we are not sure.
0: Derek said that the bus ride from Vienna, Virginia, back to D.C., their original destination, was very quiet.
2: Today on the show, people who find themselves on journeys they did not intend or agree to. They find themselves trapped on these journeys and they have to figure out what to do. In one story, a famous tree disappears from a landscape overnight. Also, one woman's shockingly difficult quest to get some badly needed ice cubes. Stay with us. Act 1, The Gardener. Sometimes the bus ride you're stuck on, against your will, is the thoughts that are spinning around in your own mind. Eamon Ogana has a story like that. He's a reporter who's been on our show before. He does his stories from a lot of different countries and conflict zones. Here he is.
3: My wife and I live in a sleepy seaside town on the outskirts of Athens, the kind of place where nothing interesting ever happens. She says that's why we live there. We run into our neighbors all the time in our small apartment building. Below us, two floors down, is this guy, Christos. He's a Greek Air Force colonel in his mid-50s, has a family, a traditional kind of guy.
4: He's, he has, like, this kind of clean face, bright eyes, always a little bit shy and ready to help.
3: This is my wife, Claire.
4: Like, he will always be helpful with the door or with a cat, Cuckoo.
3: Cuckoo is our cat. He's an indoor-outdoor cat, and to be honest, he's kind of an arse. Bites me in my sleep sometimes. But Christos is always nice to him.
4: So he would always be gentle with Cuckoo, open the door to Cuckoo and say, hey, how are you? Even talk to my cat, this is what I want to say. So the feeling I have is just this kind, trusted person in our building.
3: Christos shares the apartment with his wife, teenage daughter, and mother-in-law. The wife and mother-in-law, in our experience, are not so nice. The opposite of Christos, always yelling at him, causing problems in the building. When we heard Christos's family yelling at him, it always felt a bit sad. He never shouted back, never defended himself. He just absorbed it quietly. In the evenings, he'd water the small vegetable patch in front of our building. Tomatoes, cabbages, peppers pushing up through dry soil. He was the most ordinary presence imaginable until one day in February.
4: I'll tell you how I find out about this. So I was in with my mom, Chloe, and Paris, and everyone was there.
5: Your family?
4: My family. So my family was there, and out of the blue, my mom says, did you find out about Christos? Did you heard what happened in the news? And I'm like totally confused. I didn't know what she was talking about. And then she explains, like, Christos that lives in the building, he was caught by the police

0: and he's caught by the police about what? I'm like, what? And she says, oh yeah, he's a spy. That was like a bomb.
1: International espionage in our little apartment building. According to news reports, the Greek intelligence service had been quietly monitoring him for months. He's accused of passing classified NATO material to China, and it may take a long time to fully assess the damage. For his part, Christos has largely admitted to the charges. We reached out to him and his family. Through his lawyer, Christos said he'd initially thought he was working with a private company on a legitimate business opportunity. He didn't know they were actually working with the Chinese government, and gradually, he was pressured into spying. He apologized to his country, the armed forces, his colleagues, and his family. Reportedly, he's cooperating with investigators. But that's not really why I'm telling you this story. I'm telling it because for years, I was convinced there were spies all around me. 10 years ago, I was diagnosed with bipolar disorder. I've had episodes of paranoia, sometimes psychosis, often involving spies. And now, here we were, with an accused spy living in our building. Madness doesn't arrive suddenly. It slides in quietly, like a familiar voice whispering things you've longed to hear. My most recent episode happened a few years ago. I had just returned from a reporting trip to Israel and the occupied West Bank. It started with my phone. It seemed to be behaving strangely, overheating in my hand, apps freezing, missed calls appearing from countries I'd never been. These could all be explained, of course, if, say, I was under surveillance. One afternoon, I saw a woman in sunglasses walking the same way as me, which I took as a sign I was being followed.

0: was mild-mannered Christos. Cleo watched me spin out. We'd recently gotten engaged, and now I was talking about spies all the time. At first, she told herself it would pass. Then she realized it might not, which was frightening. And then I disappeared. After a few days, Claire called the British Embassy and the police. They eventually found me, detained me, and took me to a mental hospital.
1: Yeah, that was scary. It was scary because, like, I was afraid, like, you might never come back again in your stable place, that I would never see and talk to the person I remember. Oh, also, I remember this. In this madness, there were moments where you had your sanity. That was so weird.
2: Like what?
1: Like, I remember you were at the psychiatric hospital, right? And the nurse was trying to convince you to stay stable and have your vaccine.
2: No, vaccine, injection.
1: Injection, sorry. In order for you to calm down, because the police was there and they would had to put handcuffs in order to transport you from the public hospital to the private one. And you were in denial, like you were like, I'm not doing this. So in some point you said, I want my fiance to come and that's my condition. If she comes, then I'll... So you were like negotiating things. And when they were transporting you, I was with them and you said, my love, didn't I promise you adventures? So here you are. These are the adventures.
0: Later, she told me she'd started to wonder if I was a spy, that my obsession with espionage made more sense if I was somehow part of it. It turns out, delusions about espionage and religion are extremely common in people who have bipolar disorder. After a few weeks in hospital, I was released. Claire found a bespectacled, goateed professor of psychiatry who she hoped could help me. He introduced me to something called psychoeducation. I'd seen shrinks before, but had some bad experiences. Psychoeducation was different. It taught me to learn the mechanics of my disorder the way a psychiatrist would. What triggers looked like, how symptoms stacked up, what the early warning lights were. I was less a passive patient and more a junior practitioner in my own case. I started to map my own warning signs. A broken sleep cycle, the rush of success. I made sure to always take my meds as prescribed and guard my sleep like it was my job, especially on the days that I felt least like doing either. For the first few months, it was hard to admit that none of it had actually happened. I wanted to believe that I wasn't crazy. I went back over it all, searching for proof that it was real, that someone really was watching me. I've learned to remind myself that coincidences do happen all the time. Everything can be a symbol if you let it. When Claire found out Christos had been arrested, I was in Syria on a reporting trip. She was worried how I would respond to the news.
1: How am I going to tell Ayman that what he was telling me is true? You know, this kind of ironic situation. You know, my fear was like, what if I trigger you, you know? I trigger something bad. So that was the point when I called you. And I remember you were in Syria reporting. And I said the whole story fast. But in every sentence, I remember you were always saying, whoa, this is unbelievable. Whoa, this is unbelievable.
0: I remember standing on the hotel balcony in Syria, the phone to my ear, taking it in, and thinking not just how strange it was, but that I wasn't going loopy. No paranoia.
1: The way you reacted on that was very, very, I would say, impressive. And relief, it made me feel relief, because you got the information, you process it, and it felt like you accepted as it is that this is reality and your neighbor might be a spy.
2: I just remember how amazing it was. I felt like, yeah, okay, you're not completely crazy. Like, there are spies out there, and there's one in your building. And it felt almost like a part of me was like, yes.
1: That's your meds.
2: That's the reminder for my meds, which is very appropriate.
0: When I got home from Syria, I was still trying to wrap my head around the news about Christos. I went to the garden where he used to carefully water the vegetables.

0: gospel patch every evening. Now weeds had started pushing up through the rows. It was getting overgrown. No one was coming down to tend it. Christos is in jail awaiting trial. For a long time, his boot stayed outside his door. His family is still here. In the garage, his car has gathered dust.
1: So I want to ask this. What was exciting when you were psychotic about the feeling of somebody spying on me or there are spies out there?
2: It's like a validation. You know, you go through your life unnoticed and you want someone to pay attention to you. And the idea that someone's watching you appeals to your ego, that there's some higher power that cares about you, whether it's God or an intelligence agency.
1: And how do you feel about somebody that actually is a spy? Do you like him? Do you admire him? Do you dislike him?
2: Well, you're a spy, right?
1: I'm a spy. Part-time job.
2: No, I don't think I'd admire them or that it's something I want to do. And also, I'd be terrified having this secret, you know, from you. You would definitely find out if I was a spy.
0: There really are spies, but they're not after me. They're just people living quiet, dangerous lives I'll never fully understand. I'm okay with leaving the secret missions to them.
3: Eamon Ogana is a reporter in Greece. Act 2, No Power to the People. Our show today is about people who feel like they're trapped in some situation they have no control over, like passengers on a runaway bus. And we turn next to a place where there are actually not a lot of buses running right now, because the country is out of oil. It's from writer Eileen Socin Martinez, who lives in Havana. Because it's hard to even make phone calls from there, we got an actor to read it.
4: About 2 weeks ago, I had a silly accident. I took a step backwards, thinking the sidewalk was there, but ended up stepping onto thin air. My left knee, which underwent surgery many years ago, couldn't hold me up, and I suffered a sprain. The doctor told me to take anti-inflammatories for 10 days and apply ice every 2 hours. I got naproxen pills on the black market, as is usually the case, given the shortage plaguing state-run pharmacies. Finding the pills was supposed to be the hard part. Though obvious looking back, it didn't occur to me that the other part of my treatment, icing my knee every 2 hours, would be even harder to carry out. I filled up a half-liter bottle with water and put it in the freezer. Easy, right? Yes, if you have power. The power company used to publish a weekly blackout schedule. They'd never fully stick to it, but you'd at least get an idea of whether they would cut the power in the morning or afternoon, and usually it would be out for no more than 4 hours. But at the end of 2025, the blackout started increasing. Then, in January, the United States launched an oil embargo, threatening tariffs on any country supplying Cuba with oil. In the spring, the situation changed again for the worse. The oil we got from a Russian tanker at the end of March ran out in early May. I expected an uptick in blackouts, but I never thought it would be this bad. Now, we don't talk about blackouts. We talk about whiteouts, alumbrones, as they would say in the so-called special period of the 90s, the crisis that devastated Cuba following the collapse of the Soviet Union. In other words, instead of counting how many hours a day the power is cut, we count how long it's back on. Blackouts are the rule and power the exception. We are barely getting 3 hours of electricity a day, 5 at most. So of course there wasn't enough time for the ice I was supposed to be using on my knee to fully set. Instead of ice, I've been using cold water, a sort of slush. I alternate where I place the bottle, on the underside of my knee, on the outside, on top, on bottom. I'm supposed to do this for 20 minutes. If I had ice, it would ease the pain almost immediately. Cold water just cools off the skin. Still, I keep a bottle in the freezer, hoping. I remember how I'd react when the blackouts first got worse at the end of last year. When the power went out, I'd be overcome with an urge to do something.

0: anything. It was winter, and it would already be dark at 6 p.m., so I would exercise in the dark, read by flashlight, and wash some of my clothes by hand. Now it's flipped. When the electricity goes out, I feel drained, helpless, but I feel euphoric when the power's back on. "Are you happy, my love?" my boyfriend asked me on one of these occasions. It was only then that I realized I was singing while dicing onions for dinner. When the electricity is back on, people run to their washing machines, hoping the power lasts enough to get the laundry done. That's also the only chance to use the blender, to have juice for breakfast, or to make puree for a baby. I'm lucky. I have a gas stove, but many rely on electricity to cook. They use those precious hours to turn on rice and multi-cookers so there'll be food for the next day. And while we're all going slowly mad waiting for a small cube of ice to form in the freezer, there are other indignities. For example, the trash, which piles up on street corners like monuments to this disaster. This also isn't a new problem. For the past few years, garbage collection has varied throughout cities and neighborhoods. Maybe the truck went by yesterday in some places, and weeks or months ago in others. But now, it's much worse. According to officials, there's no gas for garbage trucks, which, to top things off, break down with no replacement parts available. Clinging to a shred of civic responsibility, we take out our household trash and walk for a few blocks until we find bins that aren't overflowing, leaving it where it's least obstructive. Just a few yards from my door, you'll find one of those garbage piles, haloed by innumerable flies that have also made their way into my home. They're always riled up early in the morning, touching your arm and back and buzzing in your face while you're making coffee. I'll brush them off and shoo them away, but they come back. It doesn't matter that everything's clean. They're already inside. And you can't take your eyes off your mug or the bread you got for breakfast because they'll land on them the minute you do. A few days ago, I heard a neighbor complain about the heat, but she would rather shut all her doors and windows than let in flies. Sometimes I'll also leave my windows closed to keep out the stench of garbage. I'll peek out onto the street and see flies in the flower garden, landing on tall grass, bending over under their weight, as if it were a wheat stalk made up of insects instead of grains. People started setting these piles of garbage on fire, and there was smoke everywhere. So much garbage is still there, and the temperature's rising. I wouldn't be surprised if one day there's a spontaneous combustion. That's a real thing that can happen. A few days ago, the garbage pile near my house caught fire. We heard a little explosion, and when I looked out the window, it had already started burning. I called the firefighters at 5 p.m. It was very windy, and the smoke cloud was spreading. A while went by, and since the firemen hadn't come, my boyfriend and I took advantage of the fact that the flames had died down a bit and doused them with buckets of water. We thought we'd put them out, but that wasn't the case. I kept calling the emergency line. The firefighters finally arrived at 8 p.m. Our house smelled like smoke for days. I don't know what's more disturbing, the growing number of sleepless nights, or the torture of not knowing how much longer this will last. I still haven't found an answer to the latter. To try and solve the former, the restless nights, we bought a rechargeable fan. $40 for a tiny plastic fan. My fan pretty much looks like a toy, but now I no longer wake up sweating in the middle of the night. The sound of the spinning blades has become a sort of lullaby that helps me fall asleep, like so many people on this sweltering island. Because on blackout nights, sometimes the silence is more frightening than the darkness. I live at the end of an avenue where you used to hear loud conversations, music, and cars well past midnight. Now, the streets are empty. I don't exactly sleep like a baby. If the power comes back at 2 or 4 in the morning, I have to leap out of bed and charge everything. Power banks, the lamp, the laptop. And if they shut it off before morning, I have to get up again and turn the rechargeable fan back on. Lately, whenever my mom or aunts message me on WhatsApp to ask me how I'm doing, I almost always answer, "I'm here," in a blackout. as if I too only ran on electricity, as if the darkness and silence were a part of me. A few nights ago, a bunch of neighbors started banging on pots and pans. I've seen countless videos on social media of these cacerolazos, but I'd never had it happen so close, on my own block. Honestly, it sounded more like a raging party than public outcry. You could hear voices yelling, "Vamos!" and "Bang them, bang them!" It felt like a kind of release, like their weariness had reached its limit. And at the same time, there was a sense of fun, of mischief. Aside from two or three notable occasions, there hasn't been a massive protest in Cuba in decades. But now, we have these cacerolazos. After about 15 minutes of outrage, the power came back on. It was probably just a coincidence, but it felt wonderful to hear shouts of joy, as if the protests had really worked. And then a few minutes after that, the power shut back off. Nobody yelled or made any noise. A few days later, they turned the power back on at night, and it lasted until 6 in the morning. These were 7 hours where the fridge door was barely opened, which meant that the next morning, my half-liter water bottle had completely frozen. 10 days after getting my doctor's orders, I was finally able to ice my left knee.
1: Actor Anna Villafañe reading a story by Eileen Socine Martinez, whose reporting you can find in The Guardian and elsewhere. Anna is currently starring in Sinatra on London's West End. Gabriela Munoz Ravelo translated Eileen's story from Spanish to English. It's This American Life. I'm David Kestenbaum. This week's show, trapped on a bus. People stuck in situations they cannot control and do not like. We are at Act 3. Act 3, Murder Tree Road. Sometimes an entire country can be taken on an unexpected journey against its will. That happened in England recently. And I'm not talking about their inability to keep a prime minister. I'm talking about a crime so confounding, so nonsensical, people just could not wrap their heads around it. Rosa Lister tells the story.
2: In September 2023, a farmer called the Northumberland National Park to report a fallen tree. Not just any tree. A sycamore, more than 100 years old. By some reports, the most photographed tree in Britain. It stood in the depression between two hills, in the desolate landscape of the park, in a gap in a stone wall. Not just any stone wall. An especially picturesque section of Hadrian's Wall, which was built by the Romans across the narrowest part of England. Photographers went crazy for the tree. The park ranger who arrived at the scene assumed at first that it had been blown down by the high winds the night before, until he saw the cleanness of the cut. He told the BBC, "Once you realize it's been chopped down, then it's going to become a massive worldwide story." I'd never heard of the tree before it got cut down, and neither had anyone I knew. I live in London, though. The tree was a beloved landmark of England's northeast, its silhouette instantly recognizable to those who knew it. And, as virtually every news report would go on to stress, it had also been featured in the 1991 movie Robin Hood, Prince of Thieves. Even so, I was surprised to see that quite quickly, the lamentation went beyond those with a personal link to the tree. People across the country began to speak of the death of the tree, calling it slaughter, and comparing its loss to that of a close family member, or to the death of Princess Diana. They said that they felt as if their hearts had been ripped out. They spoke of evil and desecration, and named the fantastical medieval-seeming punishments that they would like to see visited on the scumbags who could have done this. For about a month, nobody had any idea who had felled the tree. Then, acting on a tip, the Northumbria police brought in two local men, a mechanic named Adam Carruthers and his friend, a tree surgeon named Daniel Graham. 6 months later, the two men appeared at Newcastle Magistrates Court. They walked in together, a united front, wearing balaclavas to avoid the cameras outside the courthouse. The two men were charged with criminal damage amounting to £623,335, over $800,000. According to prosecutors, this extraordinarily specific figure was arrived at, in part, using something called the Capital Asset Value for Amenity Trees system, a method local governments use to calculate the worth of trees. Graham pleaded not guilty, while Carruthers entered no plea. In the intense media coverage that followed, reporters and commentators struggled to come up with plausible reasons why the two men, or indeed anyone on earth, would have felled the tree. Some sort of ancient act of revenge, or a grievance against the local government, possibly? Was it a protest, perhaps, driven by very left-wing ideas or else very right-wing ones? A case could be made for either. The explanation, whatever the hell it might be, would surely emerge at trial. The Sycamore Gap trial began in late April of last year. There was Carruthers, the young family man, dressed in a shiny black suit that was too big for him, blinking and swallowing and staring hard into the middle distance. And there was Graham, gaunt and guarded and fizzing with tension. He was only a few years older than Carruthers, but looked old enough to be his dad. A senior High Court judge, Justice Christina Lambert, had been appointed. High Court judges deal with the most serious and complicated trials in England and Wales. Many of Lambert's recent cases have involved grave crimes, of the sort that society considers unthinkable. In 2024, she was one of three senior judges appointed to consider the appeal of Lucy Letby, the nurse convicted of the murder of seven babies. Even at the start of the trial, there was talk of a prison sentence if the two men were found guilty. The atmosphere in the courtroom was notably strange, both entirely serious and entirely ridiculous. On the press bench, reporters murmured to one another that it felt a bit like a murder trial. It didn't, though, not exactly. Nobody was dead. There were no grieving family members. I couldn't seem to keep a handle on what was at stake, what law the two men had actually broken. Between sessions, I kept having to look up the legal definition of murder to check one more time whether the term could be applied to anything other than the killing of a human being. It cannot. At other times, people in the public gallery would burst into laughter to Judge Lambert's immense and theatrical disapproval. She had a way of peering over her spectacles. Officially, the jury was being presented with the straightforward question of criminal damage. Were Adam Carruthers and Daniel Graham responsible for cutting down a sycamore by Hadrian's Wall on the night of September 27th, 2023? Unfortunately for the defendants, this turned out to be exceptionally easy to answer. To begin with, there was CCTV footage of the Range Rover driving to and from the parking lot near the tree. Graham's phone was tracked, travelling to and from the site. On the same phone, the police recovered a nearly 3-minute video, very dimly lit, of a small figure working at the trunk of a large tree, a chainsaw droning in the background, leaning its whole weight into the job until the crackling collapse began. They also recovered a photo of a tree wedge and a chainsaw in Graham's trunk. The two men had sent each other voice notes, talking about the heaviness of the chainsaw and the amount of coverage that the crime was getting. In one of them, Graham seemed as if he would combust with elation, letting Carruthers know that the tree was on Sky News as we speak. What else? There was a selfie Graham had taken, in which he is squinting into the camera looking pleased while, in the background, Carruthers once again soars away with evident expertise at the trunk of a large tree. Neither of the men held up well under questioning. It's strange to see people tell such brazen and low-effort lies in front of the international media and a High Court judge. Carruthers, the younger man, was by far the more amiable of the two, striving to seem tractable and reasonable while nevertheless lying flamboyantly. His approach throughout the trial was to state, over and over, that he had no idea who could have done it, none at all. He brought up his partner, Amy, and their two young children often. Carruthers seemed basically ordinary. He looked scared. Graham was different, a character from another moral universe altogether. I don't know if I've ever seen a person radiate scorn more thoroughly than he did. He seemed contemptuous of everything. Trees, other people, the concept of truth. He made a point of mentioning how alone he was in the world and how fine he was with this state of affairs. The press box is directly behind the witness stand, so I couldn't see his face as he spoke. But he still managed to make the back of his skinny, tattooed neck convey the suggestion that we all go and f*** ourselves.

He lied beyond the point of sense or even reason, conceding that yes, that was his car at the site, and yes, the video of the tree being sawed down was on his phone, but that none of this proved a thing. He said he had no interest in sycamores. I cut trees down, I don't collect them. Not everything Graham said came across as a fabrication that could be dismantled on the spot. He appeared sincere, for instance, when talking about his father's suicide and about how he and Carruthers had become friends. Carruthers had helped him fix his father's Land Rover in time for the funeral. He also didn't seem to be lying exactly when it came to the matter of the string. Under questioning, he explained that he had first heard of the sycamore sometime in 2021 when he had gone into Carruthers' workshop and asked if he could borrow a piece of string. Carruthers refused, saying that the string had great sentimental meaning for him. Then, according to Graham, Carruthers laid the string in a circle on the floor of his workshop. He told Graham that the circumference of the circle exactly matched the trunk of the most famous tree in the world. Nobody could quite work out what to do with this story. Lawyers for both sides kept bringing it up, but no one seemed clear on how the information ought to be used. It was too weird a detail to be helpful in a courtroom, but it was also too weird to ignore, because it didn't seem like something that a person would just invent. If he'd simply wanted to account for how he had learned of the tree's existence, Graham could have said almost anything, instead of this otherworldly business about a piece of string that contains within it the essence of a beloved tree, like something out of the Brothers Grimm. In fact, the whole thing seemed like a fairy tale that had made its way into a courtroom. It often felt as if the most important question in the courtroom was not whether Carruthers and Graham had done it, but whether they, or anyone, understood what it was that they had done. There was a kind of collective effort to affirm that something terrible had happened, something much worse than ordinary criminal damage, much worse than simply cutting down a tree. How else to account for the ferocity of the public indignation? At one point, Carruthers said that he hadn't been able to understand what all the fuss was about. "My understanding," he said, "was that it was just a tree." Carruthers and Graham were sentenced in July. Before the sentencing, a junior counsel presented a victim impact statement. This consisted of emails and messages from members of the public, read in a loud, slow, tragic voice. She tried her best. They said things like, "I've never felt this way about any other tree," and "This feels like losing a close family member," and "RIP, beautiful tree, I wish I'd got to meet you." Carruthers and Graham were each given 4 years and 3 months in prison. The sentence seemed weirdly over the top. When people cut down a tree in England, what usually happens is nothing. That or a fine. The sentence, Judge Lambert said, was based on a consideration of the social impact of the offence. People had loved the tree, she said, and Carruthers and Graham had destroyed it in an act of vandalism that was somehow both mindless and premeditated. According to a tree lawyer I talked to, it was the first time anyone in the United Kingdom had gone to prison for cutting down a single tree. I only got to see the stump. I visited in late spring. It was very sunny. The remnants of the sycamore come into view as you get to the top of a slithery flight of stairs set into the bank. Then you look down at the stump, which is in precisely the spot where it would have been good to come across a tree. A nice tall one with spreading branches, pretty old, standing totally alone in the landscape, looking like the idea of shelter. Before this, I hadn't grasped why the locals had gotten so worked up over a single tree, let alone the rest of the country. Up close, though, their reactions made more sense. The tree had been special. And Carruthers and Graham never explained, in a satisfying way, why they had cut it down. Before their sentencing, they finally admitted they had done it. Carruthers said he was blackout drunk, and Graham said he was just keeping Carruthers company. The judge did not accept this explanation, and neither did anyone else. Whenever I talked to people about the trial, the explanation was pretty simple in their minds. Adam Carruthers and Daniel Graham were morons. They always said that, morons. Or else mindless. Or else absolutely mindless.

0: mindless and brain dead, no? Almost everybody said something along these lines. They wanted to believe that Carruthers and Graham had done it because they were very stupid, or not thinking at all. I could understand why. The alternative and obvious explanation, that they had thought about it quite extensively, that they knew how much people had loved the tree and had cut it down for precisely that reason. That's much more disturbing.
1: Rosa Lister lives in London. A version of the story was first published in Harper's Magazine. Will Stevenson edited that version of the story. Aviva de Kornfeld produced our radio version. Act 4, In-Flight Snack. We started today's show with someone trapped on a bus, and we're going to end it with someone trapped on a plane. The someone is Leticia Lima. When she was 16, she was boarding a flight from Sao Paulo, where she lived, to Germany. When this older woman sat down next to her and did something that Leticia still thinks about to this day. Producer Tobin Lowe talked to her about that strange interaction, which started as soon as she got on the plane.
2: I board early. I'm sitting in my seat, which was a window seat all the way in the back of the airplane, like close to the toilets in the back of the airplane. And eventually this lady comes and sits next to me and she immediately starts talking to me. And I thought, oh God, no. Like I've sat next to someone who wants to chat. I really don't want to chat. But you know, my parents like taught me to be polite to my elders. So I'm kind of nodding along to what she's saying and trying not to engage or like show too much interest, but also not be rude.
3: Yeah. What is she saying to you when she sits down?
2: First, she's got this bag with her and she's like taking all of these things out of her bag and like looking for something. And she kept apologizing that she was looking for something. And then she pulled out this huge rosary and she's like, okay, now I've got it. And then she starts telling me, like, I'm quite nervous because this is my first time on an airplane.
3: Oh, no.
2: And I said, oh, okay. And she said, yeah, she was from somewhere in the countryside and had taken like a bus for 18 hours or something to get to Sao Paulo to fly out. And she was flying out because her daughter had gone to Germany for work and had met a German man and was getting married. And so they had sent her the tickets to come to the wedding. But she's going on and on. And I could tell she was quite nervous because she kept fidgeting with the rosary and she's just talking. And then she couldn't put on her seatbelt. So I'm like helping her with her seatbelt. And so she says to me at that point, can I ask you for a favor? And I said, sure. And she said, can I hold your hand? And I, you know, I thought it was a bit awkward, but I said, okay, sure. So I'm sitting in the window seat. She was sitting to my left. So I gave her my left hand and she held on really, really tight with her right hand.
3: And this is before the plane has even taken off?
2: Yes, we're starting to taxi very slowly towards the runway. She had her rosary in her left hand and she's holding my hand and she had her eyes closed and she was praying under her breath. Like I could see, hear her praying under her, and it was like Our Father. And then as the plane starts picking up speed and we're going down the runway, she just switches to saying like, oh my God, oh my God, oh my God. And then as the wheels sort of lift from the runway, you know, you get that feeling a little bit in your stomach.
3: Uh-huh.
2: And she just turns around and bites me really hard in the forearm.
3: Wait, she bites you?
2: Yes, yeah, she lifted the hand that was holding my hand and sort of bit into my forearm really hard.
3: Where did she bite you?
2: Close to my elbow, kind of.
3: Oh, so like a meaty part of the arm.
2: Yeah, yeah. And she didn't like go for a bit. So I was yelling and she kind of had her teeth in me.
3: How hard did she bite you, would you say?
2: So she did not break my skin. There was no blood.
3: Well, that's good. Would you say it was as hard as maybe you would need to bite into a soft piece of bread?
2: More like an apple, I think.
3: Oh, so some snap to it.
2: Yeah. And it was quite sudden as well.
3: What?

0: you do when she bites onto you?
1: I let out this really loud, like, shout, like a yelp. At which point this lady let go, stopped biting me, and also let go of my hand, and just started immediately apologizing profusely and saying, you know, I don't know why I did that. I'm so sorry. I've never done that before. And I just kept saying, no, it's okay. Don't worry. It's fine. It's all fine. And she just kept going on and on, and that made it worse. And then the seatbelt signs go off, and it makes that like pling noise. And a stewardess comes rushing to our seat and was like, what happened? And again, the person who had seen the bite leans over and says, that lady bit that girl. Like, I didn't say anything. And the stewardess was like, is that true? And the lady goes, yes, it's true. I bit her. And I wanted to say, like, no, nothing happened.
0: Oh no.
1: I mean, I felt embarrassed in a way, and I don't like attention. I'm a fairly introverted person. The stewardess then says to me, can I speak to you privately, sort of in the back of the airplane, in the galley where they keep their drinks and stuff? So I followed her back there, and she was like, look, do you want to report this incident? Because you have been sort of physically assaulted.
0: Oh my
1: So you
0: God.
1: do have the option if we want you, we can call the captain and he will turn the plane around. And I just said to her, like, no, absolutely not. Like, don't worry, everything is fine. But if you have another empty seat, maybe I could move.
0: Oh, they had to have done that for you, right? They must have moved your seat.
1: No, she was like, oh, the flight is fully booked.
0: No.
1: So then I just went back to my seat.
0: Can you remind me how long is this flight again?
1: It's about 12 hours. And this all
0: Oh
1: happened
0: my
1: within the
0: God.
1: first few minutes of the flight.
0: That's so long.
1: It was a very long flight.
0: So you're trapped next to her, basically. Like you're stuck next to this woman who's bit you. What did that feel like?
1: It was clear to me that she felt terrible. And that she was still frightened, you know, she did not sleep a wink on that flight. And, you know, she was still praying. And oh, this poor woman, she kind of coiled in like on herself. And once I
0: I
1: kind of
0: see.
1: turned my back a little sideways, she did the same, sort of facing out into the aisle. So it was clear to me that she would not want more physical contact, or at least I felt that way.
0: Did you make any conversation after that point?
1: No, absolute silence the whole way.
0: Were you tempted at all to say something?
1: No. I couldn't think of what I would say. I got to boarding school. I had this really cool story to tell that no one else would have had. But the more I told it, sort of the more uncomfortable I got, because a lot of people's reactions were like, yeah, what a crazy woman. And what was she thinking? And I started kind of feeling bad for her. I kept thinking, like, what would it take for me to feel that scared that I would actually bite someone? And I had at that point never been that scared in my life.
0: I mean, how do you think about her now?
1: There's a kind of almost like fondness there.
0: Isn't that funny how sometimes when you get stuck in a situation with someone, especially something that's hard or long, that stuckness makes you feel like you're comrades almost, or like you shared something.
1: And we shared something very unusual. It was just a very bizarre set of circumstances.
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6: The Odyssey has hit the big screens and you're in for an epic. Next, in the BBC's Arts Hour, director Christopher Nolan and actor Matt Damon give us The Insider, Trojan Horse and all. Also, filmmaker Adrian Chiarella talks about his gay coming-of-age horror film Leviticus and author Priya Palmer on her novel about the life of Katharine Hepburn. That's after the news here on ABC Radio National.

0: ABC News with Andrew Kaloupas. The US president has announced that Hamas will completely disarm as part of the process to get to the next stage of the troubled ceasefire in Gaza. Here's Middle East correspondent Matthew Doran.
1: The truce was announced in October last year, but both Hamas and Israel have accused each other of breaching the deal. Palestinian health authorities in Gaza have reported more than 1,200 people have been killed in Israeli strikes over the last 9 months, most of them civilians, including children. Donald Trump's announcement makes clear that Hamas has agreed to lay down its weapons, and that would then lead to the withdrawal of Israeli troops from Gaza and an international stabilization force moving in, along with new Palestinian police. Israel is yet to formally comment on the announcement, and Hamas has consistently argued it would only move down this path if Israel upholds its side of the deal.
0: The country's internet regulator has found more than 8 in 10 Australian teenagers are still using social media platforms, despite the federal government's landmark social media bans for under-16s coming into effect last year. Here's Harry Buttenshaw.
2: A report from the eSafety Commissioner points to flawed legislation which has failed to keep Australians under 16 off platforms like Facebook, Instagram and Snapchat. It found the ban, which came into effect last December, had little to no impact on how kids aged 10 to 12 were using social media in the months after the ban. Worryingly, parental awareness of their children's habits online also decreased. The report says the legislation isn't having the desired impact because social media platforms are failing to implement effective age verification measures.
0: Shadow Indigenous Affairs Minister Julian Lisa has called for Indigenous native title holders to have greater ability to unlock the wealth from their land. Mr. Lisa has told the Garma Festival that while Indigenous groups hold legal rights over nearly 60% of Australia's landmass, regulatory barriers mean it can't be converted into real wealth for Indigenous families. Mr. Lisa says his priority will be looking at ways of leveraging those land assets to help grow Indigenous businesses.
3: Title on a map is one thing. Capital in the hands of a young Indigenous entrepreneur is something else entirely. We know that Indigenous businesses can have a profound and transformative effect on well-being and outcomes in communities.
0: The Spanish Prime Minister has condemned the influx of 60,000 migrants into the Spanish North African territory of Ceuta as an attack on the country's sovereignty. Here's the BBC's Sarah Rainsford.
4: Spain has now sent soldiers and police to help reinforce the border between Morocco and Ceuta, but tens of thousands of people have already made it across. It's not clear how so many were able to swim into this sliver of Spanish territory all at once and unimpeded. Spain's Prime Minister, who's now in Ceuta, has blamed smuggling networks for tricking young people. Pedro Sanchez has called what's happened a violation of Spanish territory and vowed to return the migrants as soon as possible.
0: The bodies of four climbers have been located by Pakistani search crews after at least 10 mountaineers went missing during an avalanche on Broad Peak, one of the country's highest mountains. Here's Tim Wharton.
5: The 10 climbers, including Nepali mountaineer Nirmal Persia, who set a record for the fastest ascent of the world's 14 highest mountains, went missing on Thursday. They were trying to climb Broad Peak, which is the world's 12th highest mountain and Pakistan's tallest. Pakistani search and rescue teams have been focusing on what they describe as a remote and

0: difficult area. Mountaineering expedition group included Nirmal Persia and 9 other climbers from Nepal, Pakistan, Oman, the US and China. Pakistani authorities say they remain hopeful for the safe recovery of the missing climbers, but they admit that the entire team has been out of communication since the avalanche.
1: Victorian Homicide Squad detectives are investigating the death of a man at Pakenham in Melbourne's outer southeast. Police say a 36-year-old man was located deceased inside a property on Jamison Court about 1 p.m. Friday. Investigators are currently treating the death as suspicious. The second day of track cycling finals is underway at the Commonwealth Games in Glasgow with a host of Australians in action. Australians Lee Hoffman, Daniel James Barber and Tate Ryan all won their respective heats in the men's Kieran. In judo, Joshua Katz claimed silver and Pedro Carlos Antonetto bronze in the men's 60-kilogram class. And in boxing, Australians Jai Dixon and Jacob Kazza will fight for gold tomorrow after triumphing in their semi-finals. ABC News.
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0: Hello, I'm Tracy Tromf, and this is The Arts Hour.
1: Hello and welcome to The Arts Hour from the BBC World Service. I'm Nikki Beatty, bringing you a star-studded lineup of global guests and some cultural companionship with the best arts and culture conversation from across the BBC and beyond. Coming up on today's show, Oscar-winning director Christopher Nolan and actor Matt Damon talk about one of the year's most anticipated blockbusters, their movie, The Odyssey. Australian filmmaker Adrian Chiarella on his gay coming-of-age horror film Leviticus, Indian-born artist Anish Kapoor on the moment he knew what he wanted to be, and US author Priya Palmer talks about her novel about the life of Katharine Hepburn. That's not all, though. Later in the show, I'll be talking to the Chilean screenwriter and director Diego Céspedes about his film, The Mysterious Gaze of the Flamingo. And joining me as this week's cultural critic, we welcome back with open arms, Leila Lateef. Leila, what have you seen, read, heard, or otherwise consumed culturally that you'd like to tell us about?
2: I'd like to mention Rosebush Pruning, which is a very strange, divisive film from Karim Menouz. It's a remake of an Italian film called Fists in the Pocket, which came out in 1965, and it's essentially about a very shallow, terrible, extremely wealthy family living outside of Madrid. It's very silly and very, very dark and frequently disgusting and beautifully acted from my point of view.
1: I'm very excited to see this film because on paper, it looks like just the kind of thing that's original and fresh, even though it's a remake.
2: Yeah.
1: Will I be grossed out then?
2: I think you will be grossed out. I don't shock easy. And there is a scene involving toothpaste that even had me kind of cowering behind my notebook.
1: Oh, yeah, everybody's going to rush out and see it just to know what you're talking about now, Leila. Thank you so much. First then, The Odyssey is perhaps the world's best-known epic poem and one of the foundational stories of Greek myth. Written by the poet Homer, it's the tale of Odysseus and his long, perilous journey home following the Trojan War. It spawned many interpretations across the centuries, across cultures and across mediums. This year, we have Oscar-winning director Christopher Nolan's hugely anticipated film version, starring Hollywood actors Matt Damon as the titular hero and Anne Hathaway as Penelope, his wife who waits for him at home.
3: Tell me what you remember.
4: A wife? A son.
3: And then what?
4: We won the war. Help me go home.
1: The Odyssey is the first major studio movie to be shot entirely on IMAX cameras in 70mm. The music is not orchestral, in keeping with the time the story's set, and it's evident

0: really breathtaking to look at. When Christopher Nolan spoke to the BBC Samira Ahmed, she asked him when he first encountered the Odyssey.
1: I don't really remember the first time I encountered the story. Certainly when I was about 5 or 6, there was a school play put on by the older kids. And I remember their version of the Trojan horse, Ulysses, as it was called in those days, being strapped to the mast, the siren sequence. I think like a lot of people, you just sort of encounter Homer, you encounter the elements of the Odyssey in a lot of different ways. And I actually don't remember the first time I actually sat down and kind of wrestled with the text of it, you know, probably in school. But it was sort of surprising to me in adapting it to realize how much of the work I've done in other movies draws from Homer and the Odyssey.
2: Well, give me some of those ideas, because it feels like the character of Odysseus is a familiar, he's a traveler through space and time in a way, isn't he?
1: He's the ultimate traveler through space and time. And certainly when we were making Interstellar, you know, my brother and I talked a lot about the Odyssey. But with the Odyssey and adapting it, you're pushed into interpreting the end. The last two books are sort of famously not necessarily attributed to Homer. They're not necessarily written at the same time. So the conclusion is somewhat indeterminate in the poem. So as a screenwriter, you know, I was certainly forced to interpret and put my own spin on things.
2: Well, what's really fascinating about this film, especially as a man who's made films famous for their use of dynamic special effects, is how it feels everything feels grounded in reality. And your film opens with the line, "A time of apparent magic." So that seems key. Tell us about your vision for how we realise the Odyssey on screen.
1: What I wanted to do was create a tonally consistent world, a world that you could believe in. My mantra to all of the people working on the film was, give the audience a reason to believe. You know, people want to come with you on this journey. We want to see Odysseus' journey. We want to go into the cave with the Cyclops and so forth. I like to make films in a grounded way. I like to shoot on real locations. I like to try and stage things as far as possible for real, and then use visual effects to push the boundaries of the possible. And that puts a big burden on our visual effects and special effects team, because you're really saying, okay, let's make everything tonally consistent. And that tone is one of reality. That tone is one where we're taking Matt Damon and we're going out to sea on a real boat and we're pitching through the waves and in stormy conditions and everything. So by the time you get to the more fantastical elements, you're challenging your team to come up with ways that photographically, technically, all the rest, and emotionally feel of the same tone. The challenge there is clear. But if you can do that, and my team, I mean, they did extraordinary things, very, very left-field solutions to things. They used every trick in the book, some old, some new. There's computer graphics, but there's also puppetry, there's animatronics, there's compositing, you know, all of the different tools at our disposal. But the thing that was behind it all, was driving it all, with whatever sequence we were working on, was how much can we photograph on set, on location, so that when we go back and the artists start working with that material, they have as much as possible to work with.
0: Christopher Nolan talking about his latest blockbuster, The Odyssey. It's one of his biggest films in terms of budget, around $250 million US. And when the BBC Sarah Cox spoke to Hollywood star Matt Damon, who plays Odysseus, she asked him if The Odyssey was his biggest film to date.
3: Oh, by far. By far, the scale of it, because Chris does everything in camera. So if you see 1,000 people in a battle, there are 1,000 people there. There's no CGI, there's no, and just the feeling of that when you walk on the set, I've just never seen anything like that. It felt like I was making a movie, you know, with David Lean 80 years ago, and it was really cool.
4: You film all over the place, obviously, on location. Is it just sort of hotel, car, set, car, hotel, repeat?
3: This one, yeah. One was because these locations were so just far flung. It's amazing that where we went to shoot this. But your day would normally start with, like, you know, in some locations, like a big hike.
4: What, you'd have to take all the kit and caboodle?
3: And in fact, the first day, I'm so used to, you know, there's a wardrobe person who carries your costume. And the first day we were in Greece, we were shooting up in a cave, and we had this, it was probably about 20-25 minute hike, and I got to the top, and then I saw the guy handling my wardrobe, Corey, coming up the hill and carrying like my armor. And I felt like a jerk.
4: Were you like, Corey, give it to me?

0: see. Give it.
1: Then all the guys who, you know, because I'm trying to get up the mountain first and I want to be on set first. And then all the guys who play my crew came up and they're all wearing their armor so that the wardrobe people don't have to carry it. I felt awful. I apologized profusely to Corey. I was like, that will never happen again. So we would get kitted up and just go.
0: Gosh, it's really true what you say about Mr. Nolan, isn't it? He likes it to be real.
1: Oh, it's
0: and
1: full
0: proper.
1: On.
0: Yeah,
1: but
0: yeah.
1: You know, the thing about Chris is it feels more like an expedition than a movie because everybody's in it together. You're out there. There's no special treatment for anybody. And there's something beautiful about that. Like if you're cold and wet, he's 5 feet away from me at all times. I turn and look and he is just as cold, just as wet. We're all in the same boat, so to speak. But
0: talking of boats, what's it called? Falls Lake Water Tank on the Universal lot where you did a lot of the boat stuff. Was that heated?
1: It was by the time we got there, that's the very last stuff we shot. We shot for a few days there. It was summer in the valley, so it was very hot. We shot at night, but it was still warm, so the water was nice. Though, you know, in true Chris fashion, there were two like 737 jet engines blowing. He somehow managed to make that uncomfortable too.
2: Matt Damon talking about The Odyssey. Layla Latif is this week's cultural critic. I saw Layla when you'd come out of a preview at the IMAX cinema in London that you gave the film 5 stars immediately.
3: Oh, yeah.
2: So tell us about it.
3: What I loved about it is that it is both exactly what you think Christopher Nolan's Odyssey is going to be, but it still has the ability to surprise you. There is a reframing of the entire conceit of the Odyssey that happens in its penultimate scene. And that can kind of only happen because Christopher Nolan is such a master of like non-linear structures. So he can come back and recontextualize something that you've seen before. And as a Greek myth nerd, I was absolutely delighted.
2: So he famously plays with timelines and time. Has he done that in this film then?
3: Yeah.
2: But you're not going to tell us how he's done it, obviously. No.
3: I'm not going to tell you how, but it's extremely easy to follow. But okay. A lot of it is through Odysseus recalling things or memories coming back to him and him having to explain what's happened to him. So it all makes sense. It's not convoluted.
2: We heard Matt Damon there talking about the fact that Christopher Nolan doesn't like to use CGI, AI. Could you feel that in the frames? And you saw it on IMAX 70mm.
3: Yeah.
2: Do we all need to see it on IMAX if we can?
3: I think it's always good to see the film the way the director intended you to see it. But not just, I would say, for the visuals of IMAX, but for the sound of it.
2: Yes.
3: There is this incredible soundtrack during some of the battle scenes that just makes you feel like you're going to have like a panic attack or something and like it gets your heart racing and your chair shaking.
2: Do you come away just hearing clang, clang, clang, clash because of the fighting?
3: Not really. It's more a feeling of like the pulse and the adrenaline of it than the actual, you know, swords hitting armor.
2: So did the music that wasn't orchestral really work?
3: I think so,
2: okay.
3: Yes.
2: I know that Christopher Nolan's designed the casing to go around the IMAX cameras because they're very noisy. I spoke to him about that when he was making Oppenheimer. But evidently, he's developed this method of having mirrors so that the actors can have their sight lines. Do you feel in every frame that you're watching something as the human eye would see it? Because that's the point of that large format, isn't it?
3: Yeah, I think so. And it just sort of the way that it adjusts to depth is very much the way that kind of the human eye shifts its focus. So it captures something that, you know, just digital and I think green screen certainly can't.
2: Tell us about the performances. Matt Damon, first of all.
3: Matt Damon, I do think this was a cliche, the role he was born to play. I mean, he's just so convincingly wise and strong and traumatized by it all. And yeah.
2: Do you think he will get his Oscar finally? I mean, he's had an Oscar as a screenwriter, obviously, but he's never won Best Actor or Best Supporting Actor.
3: Yeah, I could certainly see it. I mean, a little bit like Cillian Murphy, there's a feeling that like someone endured and they are really playing a huge, you know, a large span of time. This is 20 years what we're seeing of Odysseus. And so he ages into the role and you see the way that everything has affected him.
2: And I know that you have singled out the brilliant actor Himesh Patel. Tell us a little bit about his story and where he appears in the film.
3: Yeah, so Himesh Patel is phenomenal. I was so pleased that his role was actually such a big one, arguably the second biggest role in the film.
2: Amazing.
3: And what's wonderful about him is he is basically Odysseus's right-hand man, so he is a

0: and horse is going to be very different from the ones we've seen in picture books and previous interpretations?
1: Well, I think we've always kind of viewed the Trojan horse of being like this ingenious trick, but he sort of gets into the mud and blood of it all. Like, what would it actually be like to be entrapped in that horse? And what is it to kind of sneak in and win a war in such a really cowardly way in many ways and in a brutal way?
0: I didn't think of that.
1: And all these soldiers that have been outside for 10 years, what does it mean for, how are they going to react the second that they get the opportunity with all the fury and frustration that has been, you know, building up inside of them? It really is a completely different way to look at the Trojan horse.
0: Leila, thank you so much. You're with the Arts Hour and I'm Nikki Beatty. The Australian film Leviticus mixes genres. It's a coming-of-age gay love story following two young men in a conservative small town and then moves into supernatural horror as their desire morphs into an invisible force that torments, a metaphor that becomes literal as they experience homophobia from the strongly Christian local community.
2: Indecency. Lust. Desire. It has to go now. Look at the light. You see anything that looks like me? Don't go near it.
0: The film is the debut feature from writer-director Adrian Chiarella, who was born in Sydney to an Italian father and Chinese mother. He spoke to Jason DiRosso on ABC Radio National's The Screen Show.
3: What I was drawn to around this idea was that horror movies are always about fear. It doesn't matter what kind of horror movie it is. And I wanted homophobia to kind of be the fear that we explored in this film. And so I guess that's what it represents. But I wanted to go for something that was a little more about the nuance of homophobia, no matter what generation you're from, because I think it can still kind of, you know, literally haunt you if you've been through these sorts of experiences. And even if it's just small microaggressions you maybe experience as a teenager, even if it's not so overt in the ways that someone of my generation might have experienced when I was growing up. But, you know, for younger characters, I think it's still a very present sort of threat.
4: And I know you've spoken about coming from a mixed ethnic background and learning about difference in perspectives just from that family background you have. Could you explore a little bit that subjectivity and perspective in this film and how perhaps it's informed by your background?
3: Well, you know, what's funny is I think there's different types of stories that resonate across different cultures. And I think if I was to make a comedy, like I knew when I was growing up, if I told a joke to someone, say, on the Chinese part of my family, they might laugh, but then I have a whole bunch of relatives from different parts of Europe and they might not find that joke very funny. But if I came home and told a story about something scary that I'd seen, like maybe someone hurt themselves in the schoolyard or maybe I had a sense that someone was following me on the way home, then if I told that story, I'd always have the listener in the palm of my hand. It didn't matter where they were from. And I think I knew when I started making films that films with a sense of fear, horror movies, this kind of genre, they translate and they go anywhere. So yeah. It always made sense to me.
4: Horror's having a moment internationally, but also, especially with the Philippou brothers coming out of Adelaide with their two features, do you feel in some ways that there is an energy in the air, I guess, around Australian horror? I know that you also had this film premiere at Sundance, like the Philippou brothers had their first film especially premiere at Sundance.
3: Yeah, it's become a tradition at Sundance. I think it would be an odd Sundance now to not have an Australian horror movie screen in their midnight section. They had Together last year. They had The Mugai the year before that. Talk to Me. But, you know, for me, that tradition in Australian horror, it goes all the way back, right? It goes back to sort of Wake and Fright and even, you know, even those films that aren't traditional horror movies like Picnic at Hanging Rock that still have that gothic terror feel of terror in them. I think there's something really organic about picking up a camera and shooting the Australian landscape and telling a story in that naturally lends itself to this genre. So we didn't really want to shy away from that tradition. If anything, we kind of leaned into it and gave it this different spin that I don't think many people have done before, which is to tell a queer love story against that backdrop.
4: Now, you've been picked up by Neon, who, along with A24, are two of the most exciting distributors around at the moment.
3: Yeah.
4: What was that experience like?
3: I knew that Neon understood this film. We had a really great meeting where a whole bunch of them came into a room with us at Park City for the Sundance Film Festival, and they pitched their vision for how they were going to put this film out to the world. They talked about how many theatres they were going to put it in, which theatres in particular, because it would be easy in the US to just send this film to the sort of co

0: coastal cities, but they really wanted, they knew that I'd made a film that they felt could really speak to a lot of people all across America, especially young people.
1: Is a queer film hard to market in America? Because once upon a time it was, right?
0: Yeah, I think it still is. I think there's still a little bit of a sense of unease around it. But what really impressed me with Neon is that they went, we're going to open this film, you know, still limited, but a wide version of limited. It's still 1,000 screens in the US, which is a lot. Yeah. But not only that, they said, we want to open this in the middle of the US summer when all the big blockbusters are, when Disclosure Day and Toy Story and all those films are playing. They said, we just believe a film like this can survive all of that because we think people will be hungry for different types of stories.
2: Adrian Chiarella talking about Leviticus. Our cultural critic today is Leila Latif. Leila, you've seen Leviticus. I'm very excited to see this film. What are your thoughts on it?
3: I really loved it. I think the central metaphor for it worked really elegantly. And at its core, it's still such a love story. I mean, it is... the horror is very present. It's not subtle at all. And it's really gnarly at times. But like, it still keeps coming back to like, there is a love here and then kind of something worth fighting for within the film. Yeah, wonderful work.
2: In what ways then do you think that horror is more universal than comedy, if in fact you agree with him?
3: No, I do definitely agree with him. And I ended up watching a strange video the other day that was showing about the things that babies were inherently afraid of.
2: So what, like what?
3: So they're inherently afraid of loud noises and heights and things sneaking up on them, but they're not afraid of snakes or insects and things like that. Like, we learn to be afraid of certain things, but there are certain survival instincts that just come the second that you're born.
2: Heights, yeah, that makes sense, doesn't it? So in that sense, horror is universal?
3: Yeah, definitely.
2: But is it also universal when it's being used as a metaphor for other things?
3: I think so, particularly in this film, which is sort of looking at the fear of, like, the uncanniness and just a feeling of having to be hyper-vigilant because you know that there is a threat that is imminent and having to live with that. I think that is a very universal feeling.
2: And do you believe that Australian horror films are having a moment? And if so, what's that about?
3: Yeah, they are definitely having a moment. There is some great stuff coming out from the Philippou brothers, who just followed up, talked to me with a wonderful film with Ali Hawkins called Bring Her Back. And like certainly Dangerous Animals last year at Cannes was brilliant as well. Pretty gruesome, but great. And I wonder whether it's down to kind of just having more support for the arts, because we've always had so much film talent coming out of Australia, not just with the directors, but also like so many movie stars, so many big actors come out of Australia. I mean, it's the joke that Neighbours seems to be like the launching pad for so many huge stars.
2: Neighbours, that lovely little soap. That brought us Kylie, come on.
3: It brought us Margot Robbie.
2: Yes, it did.
3: Loads of people.
2: Guy Pearce. Thank you, Australia. Thank you, the Antipodes. Thank you so much, Leila. And that's it for part one of the show, but don't go away. Still to come, artist Anish Kapoor and my conversation with the Chilean director, Diego Céspedes. The Arts Hour's back after this.

0: Welcome back to The Art Cell from the BBC World Service with me, Nikki Baby. And if you've only just joined us, here's what you missed in the first half of the show. Oscar-winning director Christopher Nolan on The Odyssey and the movie star playing the hero, Matt Damon. And we heard from the Australian horror director, Adrian Chiarella, about his film Leviticus. Coming up, my conversation with Chilean filmmaker Diego Céspedes about his film The Mysterious Gaze of the Flamingo, US author Priya Palmer on her novel about the movie star Katharine Hepburn. But first, the artist Anish Kapoor's huge sculptural works are often immersive and abstract, yet deal with very real issues. A recurrent theme is a fascination with home and our place in the world, perhaps because the story of his work is also the story of his life, one of movement and transience. Born in Mumbai, India, to an Iraqi Jewish mother and Punjabi father, he was sent to Israel as a teenager, an unhappy time in his life, which led to him travelling to Britain, where he studied and has worked ever since. He told the BBC's John Wilson about that journey, which would lead him to become the artist he is today.
1: I hitchhiked with a friend. We could only afford to get to Istanbul, so we flew to Istanbul and we hitchhiked from Istanbul to London. I wanted to come to London. I wanted to go to art school. By then I knew I was going to be an artist. I was probably 17 and a half, maybe 18 years old. I was absolutely clear. This is what I'm going to do. I tried to go to art school in Israel. They wouldn't have me, which is great.
2: But, sorry, in the midst of this profound unhappiness, that's when you decided being an artist was your calling.
1: And that I wasn't going to listen to my parents, to my father in particular, who wanted me to be an engineer. I understand why. He wanted me to be able to earn a living. What are you going to do as an artist? You'll never make a living. Okay, well, I'll take the risk for now. What to do?
2: So this unhappiness, was it homesickness? Was it missing India? I mean, was it missing your mother, possibly?
1: Possibly. I don't know. I think it was my own psychic instability. I think I felt that was vital for me. Awful, difficult experience, but one I wouldn't give up.
2: But was this instability, was it only apparent when you were in Israel? Had you been a happy child? What was the upbringing in India like?
1: I was a reasonably happy child, you know. I had my troubles, of course, with my papa. But one of the amazing things that happened in Israel was that I had an aunt who lived there already in Tel Aviv. And she was a kind of strange visionary. She had these sort of sense of things. And she said to my mother, Hilda, you must go back to India and you must collect some earth from a place that matters to Anish and bring it here and put it under his bed. I could almost cry, to be honest. And she did it. She went to India, brought some earth and put it under my bed. I was living on the kibbutz at the time. Ever since then, earth has been one of the magic materials for me. I've come back to it again and again and again. And it's rather, overwhelming at one level. Anyway.
2: I can see that this memory is still so strong for you.
1: It is.
2: Do you know where she took the earth from? Was it a particular place?
1: I think it was Dehradun in the garden.
2: And what did you do with that earth in Israel? Did you sort of keep
1: it? I put it under the bed, and then, you know what? I have no idea what happened to it.
2: Was it a source of solace? Did it give you some strength?
1: Yes. Yes, it did.
2: So it worked?
1: It worked.
2: And that soil took you back, I guess, in a primal way, to childhood, to upbringing. Just to give me a sense of that childhood. You say you were reasonably happy.
1: Yes.
2: But at the time, no obvious artistic ambitions apart from just being generally creative.
1: Well, I was always making something. And my mother would forever be making a painting, or rather copying Matisse or whoever it was. She had this strange thing. She would never finish them. And I would. And I would take them somewhere else. In India, we were always the Jewish boys at school. Even though we were Jewish, it wasn't a big feature in our... But we were the Jewish boys. So we were slightly outside. We spoke English at home. Most of my friends spoke either a regional language, of which there are so many in India, or Hindi at home.
2: Many people were introduced to your work in around 1990 when you represented Britain at the Venice Biennale. And then the following year, I think it was, you won the Turner Prize. I mean, you talk about the soil, which links you to India. But the other constant over the last 35 years or so since then has been your use of raw powdered pigment, and a material which is so associated with India, of course. Is that where it started, and is that a direct reference, you think?
1: Yes, I think that's absolutely right. You know, that earth that was under my bed was red, and I keep returning to it. And I've often pondered why. Red, of course, it's a colour of vibrance. But, of course, it's the colour of the inside of our bodies. It has this double association. Ritualistic, if you like, internal. Red makes a kind of darkness.
2: It was a particular kind of crimson.
1: It was there
2: red.
1: Right from the start. The very, very early pigment pieces were all red and white.
2: When you were first shown at the Venice Biennale in 1990, I think you were still an Indian citizen.
1: I was.
2: And billed at the time as a British Indian artist. Now that you are a knight, you are Sir Anish, and your work is represented on British passports. What is your relationship to India now?
1: Oh, gosh, it's very important to me. I've lived in Britain for 50 years, but I return to India all the time. Whenever I'm there, I'm with my eyes wide open like that. It's full of magic for me. I can't think of another word. Perhaps being away from it is an important step in maintaining magic. But I do have a very strange relationship to the idea of home. I don't know where my home is. I'm homeless. I've always felt that.
0: Anish Kapoor, our cultural critic on today's Arts Hour, is Leila Latif. Leila, we've both seen his latest London show. Could you even begin to describe some of his work for people who haven't encountered it?
3: Oh, I mean, it is just such an experience. You don't just kind of sit and watch it. You feel like you're interacting with it. You spiral around it. It's so different from every angle. And, you know, just his use of pigment and stuff. It's like he's opening your eyes up literally to colours that you didn't know existed.
0: Well, you know about Vanta Black, obviously. Mm-hmm. So that was the darkest shade of black in the world, because it absorbed like 99.9% practically of light. And he even painted his Cloudgate sculpture in Chicago, that famous shiny, chromy piece of incredible art, Vanta Black. But I think that's back to mercurial kind of silver, isn't it now?
3: I believe so. But yeah, I mean, there's even kind of been fashion items that have been done in it.
0: Yes.
3: But it's just incredible, because it becomes a void.
0: Yeah.
3: Like your mind can't process it as anything aside from a void somehow.
0: A lot of people around the world will actually have seen Anish Kapoor's work without perhaps realising it's his, because during the 2012 London Olympics, we saw what is known as the ArcelorMittal orbit. So that sort of tower that you could come down as a slide, couldn't you?
3: And it was just so fun, because it was interactive and it was kind of huge and inspiring. These are objects that are designed to be moved around.
0: Let me ask you, Leila, how you define home.
3: Ooh, such a hard question, because as a Sydney person, I haven't been able to go home for so many years now. So kind of home for me exists in like memories, and kind of I'll get flashes of it, of something that reminds me of my grandmother's house, or, you know, of like the garden or the way that the Nile moves. And that's always like my little connection to home.
0: So Sudan is definitely home.
3: Yes. Oh, undoubtedly. I feel like Africa's home in a weird way. I always feel like once you put your feet on African soil, there's something that connects.
0: Oh, thank you, Leila. You're listening to The Arts Hour from the BBC World Service with me, Nikki Beatty. The Chilean writer-director Diego Céspedes first gained international attention with his award-winning short films before making his feature debut, The Mysterious Gaze of the Flamingo. It won the top prize in the Un Certain Regard section at last year's Cannes Film Festival. Set in a desert mining town in northern Chile in 1982, when the world was just beginning to experience the spread spread and fear of AIDS. The story takes place in a ramshackle kind of bordello, which is run by a small LGBTQ plus community. By day, they serve food to the minors. By night, they perform drag cabaret. Flamingo, a transvestite, is raising her child there, 11-year-old Lydia, who was abandoned on their doorstep as a baby. Flamingo is also in love with a minor called Giovanni, and they both have the disease that local people are calling the plague. When I spoke to Diego Cispedes, I asked him what had inspired the film.
4: I always have this question, and it has been so much time since I started the writing process. But I think that the main thing was when I saw my little sister painting the nails of my older brother, and they were like telling gossips. And this intimate moment, I think that this was the beginning of the film, because they were like Lydia and Flamingo, which are the main characters.
0: So Lydia sees the world with curiosity, no sort of prejudice. What did telling the story through a child's eyes allow you to do?
4: A lot. I think that we are living such a dark world where the hate speeches are increasing every day, and they are telling to the children what to think. And actually, the children just has such a pure heart. They just feel the emotions, and they don't see what the person has between their legs. That's not important for our children. They just feel the tenderness. The children are just pure heart. So when we see this story,

0: The girl, she just see a person that is loving her.
1: And you use myth, folklore, some magic realism in the film. Tell us a little bit about why you took that approach.
0: Well, I think that Latin America, we all try to give a sense to what we don't understand. So that's when the magic realism come, because as human beings, we are trying to understand the world.
1: So the superstition that runs through the film is that the miners in the town, they cover their eyes and then they make the sign of the cross whenever the women from the club walk past them because they believe that they might get this plague, they might get AIDS.
0: Yes, totally. This abandoned town believes that it's transmitted with the eyes because they don't want to assume that it's because men are having sex between each other. So they prefer to create a crazy myth. They believe on it. And there are some people that actually know the truth and some people that really don't want to see the truth.
1: So, what is it about chosen families, families that exist outside traditional definitions, and particularly queer families, that inspires your storytelling?
0: I think that this is the core of the film because the queer community always had it in difficult times, always had it in violent moments in their history. So they survived. This is people who was rejected from different places, and they went in the middle of the desert. They create their own canteen and they chose their families. And actually, Lydia, she really believes on it. And it's because all of us, all of the human being needs tenderness, and they just did it.
1: So, do you have a chosen family as well as a bloodline family?
0: I have both, yes.
1: And who makes up your chosen family?
0: Well, Mama Boa, who is played by Paula Dinamarca, she always plays in my films. She's very close to me and she teach me so much. She's so funny. She's such a wise person that I always hear.
1: Well, that's really lovely that you've got a found family and a chosen family that become your film family as well. That's
0: Yes.
1: lovely. The Atacama Desert and that whole landscape feels like it's a character in the film. What does that Chilean desert represent for you?
0: Well, for me and the Chileans in general, all our economy comes from mining. So it defines in some way the culture. It's such an appreciated place, but no one lives there. So that makes that we hear a lot of myths about it. And also, it was used to hide a lot of secrets during our history. For example, during the dictatorship, they kill a lot of people and they hide a lot of bodies there.
1: Oh.
0: So it's a very unique place. And the most important part, it's kind of a place where the rich Chileans hide their secrets. So it's such a good place to analyze.
1: Wow, that's added a whole layer to it for me.
0: Yes.
1: Where did you actually film? Were you in the Atacama Desert?
0: Yeah, I shot the film in the Atacama Desert, one part of it, and what other part was we did a farm close to the capital and we built the cantina inside.
1: So, when you were in the desert, was that quite grueling? Was that a very hard shoot?
0: Not at all.
1: Ah.
0: To be honest, I really enjoy the sun because we first shot the cantina moments, the inside moment, and it was winter in Chile. Chile is very, very cold. So when we went to the desert, it was hot and it was summer. And so I really, really enjoy it.
1: So, Chile has produced, along with you, internationally acclaimed filmmakers like Pablo Larraín, Maite Alberdi, Sebastián Lelio. Will you tell us a little bit about what's happening in Chilean cinema at the moment?
0: I think that we are living a change. I hope that new voices come to tell new stories. So I think that that's happening. I see more voices, very different to where we had before. So I'm really expecting to see my people telling new stories.
1: And what stories do you think are still waiting to be told from Chile?
0: I think that the story of Chile, and in particularly in Latin America, has been told by the highest class to the lower class, to the working class. And I think that we need to hear stories made by the working class. And that will give such a bigger

0: texture to our cinema.
1: You won the Un Certain Regard at Cannes last year. That must be a dream start for a debut feature filmmaker. And I'm wondering what's changed for you since that win, Diego.
0: A lot, but and actually it was such a intense year because I never stopped promoting the film. I never stopped and the film did great in Chile also. It was like the most watched film, the
1: That's
0: most
1: fantastic.
0: it felt like they really embraced the film. This film was very surprising for them because you empathize with the characters, so and you see really see Chilean characters, like very Latino characters, but also a very global feeling. Like I think that the people feel, because they tell us every day in messages, like they feel a reality there. And it was very unexpected because we don't watch too many Chilean films in Chile.
1: Right.
0: So it was a very cool success, and I'm really happy for it.
1: Diego Céspedes and The Mysterious Gaze of the Flamingo is available to stream on the Mubi platform. You're listening to The Answer from the BBC World Service to a novel now that I've just started to read and am loving. It's called The Original and is written by the American writer Priya Palmer. Katharine Hepburn is one of the most iconic Hollywood actors of the 20th century, and she had a long career and life. This book, which blends meticulous research with imagination, looks at how she became the force of nature on screen that we recognize. It focuses on her early life. After the devastating loss of her beloved brother to suicide, young Katharine decides that she will be famous and will never let anyone hurt her again. She arrives in 1930s Hollywood, having left her marriage and life on the East Coast, determined to live life on her terms. And that would include not conforming to the studio system rules. Priya Palmer spoke to the BBC's Kate Mollison about how surprising Katharine Hepburn's life story was.
2: She was not at all the person I was expecting when I began researching. I didn't know the incredibly traumatic life that she'd come from when she got to Hollywood. I had always thought she would have had a very easy rise to fame, that she'd just been someone who knew what she was doing and had got it right. And it turns out I've had that very much wrong.
3: You've written this fictionalized version of Katharine Hepburn's early life. Why was it interesting to you to focus on these formative years?
2: It's a part of her life that's fallen away from her more traditional biography. We all know her from later when she's established, she knows what she's doing, she's really driving her own career. This was a part of her life that, you know, she was very much not that person yet. She was figuring out who she was, and she just, you know, had gone through a terrible tragedy and lost her brother and was grieving. And I think really there was a sort of a before and after in her life, and her life was really never the same after that. I think when you understand life is finite in that way at such a young age, I think it makes the, you know, your choices very different going forward.
4: Oh, wait until I become a famous author and make my fortune. Then we'll all ride in fine carriages, dressed like Flo King, snubbing Amy's friends and telling Aunt Marge to go to the Dickens. Come on, let's rehearse. We'll start with the fainting scene. You're stiff as a poker in that, Amy.
5: Well, I can't help it. I've never seen anyone faint.
3: She had so much chutzpah, Priya, and a really strong voice herself, which makes me wonder about the voices that you use in the novel. It's told in these intriguing fragments. I wonder if you could talk about the voice we hear first, which is Hollywood itself, this collective sort of Greek chorus.
2: It was exactly a Greek chorus, and it was entirely by accident. You do all of the research, you get as steeped in it as possible, and then you realize you're sort of hiding in research and have to start writing. So I sat down and literally that's what came out.
3: Could you, in fact, give us a sense of it? Read the first few
2: Yes,
3: lines for us,
2: absolutely.
3: please.
2: So it's Los Angeles. We do not take cowards here. In the young, we accept vice, avarice, stupidity, and vanity, but not cowardice. We will spit you out for that and send you back on the dusty bus to wherever you came from. Not her. She was brave and was always going to end up here.
3: 1930s Hollywood is where we are. Perhaps surprisingly bohemian and liberated in some ways, but then increasingly conservative. The Hays Code was introduced in 1934, banning any films that lower

0: the moral standards of the age, everything from violence to sexuality. In that context, how do you deal with this? It's been nearly a century since the period that we're talking about. How do you deal with the nuances of her love life, for example?
1: Well, we don't have any proof from her life that she

0: with a woman. She was living with a woman. That woman eventually referred to herself as Katharine Hepburn's husband. You know, we have a lot of, you know, evidence in that sense. So in my novel, which is, you know, fictionalized, she is bisexual. And that's, you know, after reading all of the, you know, everything I could get my hands on and all of the biographers who I most kind of liked and aligned with, that's where I got to.
1: Priya Parma, and her novel is called The Original. How much did you know about Katharine Hepburn's life and story?
2: Very little. I mean, I know her films very well, but I actually knew virtually nothing aside from maybe what Cate Blanchett's performance in The Aviator had
1: told
2: me.
1: Oh, yes, yeah.
2: But yeah, I kind of like that about my movie stars sometimes, that like I kind of just know their art and then their personal lives are a bit of a mystery.
1: Well, that's the whole... Years ago, when Facebook was first emerging, I used to tell people the reason why I wouldn't do it is that the only commodity that will be worth anything in a few years will be mystery, which is what those Hollywood stars had.
2: It's true. I mean, like, the idea of having the biggest star in the world being secretly bisexual, yes, doesn't seem possible anymore.
1: No, exactly.
2: Everyone would know. They would have Instagrammed about it.

0: or rat-a-tat rhythm of dialogue of the time up against, you know, like a Cary Grant or a James Stewart or something. She was just met them and often surpassed them in her way to kind of command the conversation.
1: And listening to Priya talk, how do you feel about mixing research and facts with imagination?
0: I think it's a really interesting way to create something inspired about someone, but also allowing them to kind of have their secrets. Mm. I mean, I know with Blonde, which Joyce Carol Oates wrote about Marilyn Monroe, that was a little bit more divisive because the angle that Joyce Carol Oates took was very much to view her life like an unending tragedy. And a lot of people thought that was unfair. But it's exciting that like Priya kind of is seeing this as a story about someone who at their core is just very brave. I think that sounds really exciting as a lens.
1: Thank you, Leila. Finally, on today's Arts Hour, music from the globally acclaimed Berber singer and guitarist Souad Massi. A deeply political musician, she left her home country of Algeria in 1999 following death threats and has since made Paris, France her creative home. Souad Massi recently performed live.

0: you don't want to make an effort to know someone, you develop a certain hate, and this hate became a violence.
1: Yes, I guess the refrain is, ignorance leads to fear, fear leads to hate, yeah. Hate leads to violence. This. And there you have the equation. It's very powerful. Well, let's hear l'équation.
2: Marche vers tes rêves et pousse les murs de ta prison et vole, car tu es né libre, tu es né pour vivre, la vie est un présent. L'ignorance mène à la peur.

0: Suad Marcy's track, L'Equation. That's it for this week's Arts Hour. Thank you, as always, for your ears. And thank you to both my guests, Diego Cespedes and Leila Latif. For now, from me, Nikki Beatty, studio managers Jackie Marjoram and Giles Aspen, and producers Nikki Paxman and Kieran Birmingham, see you next week.
1: Thanks, Nikki, and thank you to the BBC World Service. I'm Tracy Tromph, and this is ABC Radio National. U2 have released music for the first time in 9 years. 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

0: Continental. But Israel has not yet commented on the announcement. The BBC's Jolan Nell has more from Jerusalem.
1: Hamas is saying it's ready to create an inventory of its weapons, from small arms through to heavy ones, with also manufacturing sites and tunnels. But the storage of heavy weapons should be under the Palestinian Administrative Committee due to go into Gaza. There should be no handing over weapons to Israel or any other foreign power. This could potentially clear the way, particularly with a lot of US involvement too, that Palestinian Technocratic Committee finally going into Gaza and the International Stabilization Force too.
0: The Spanish government says many of the estimated 50,000 Moroccan migrants who flooded into the North African enclave of Ceuta on Thursday have returned home. Here's Tim Wharton.
2: Spain's Prime Minister Pedro Sanchez, who visited the city, has condemned the mass influx of migrants into the North African enclave of Ceuta from Morocco, calling it an attack on Spain.
3: What happened yesterday was an attack, a violation of Spain's territorial integrity.
2: About 50,000 migrants entered the Spanish territory from Morocco in the past 24 hours, which is equivalent to 70% of the city's population. During the attempted crossing, at least 57 migrants died. Spanish troops and police have now been sent to Ceuta, and Mr. Sanchez says the rest of the country is standing with the city against human traffickers.
0: The Asian Football Confederation has joined the growing condemnation of FIFA's proposal to sell stakes in the World Cup and other competitions to private investors. The AFC says it stands with European and North American football bodies in opposition to the proposal. FIFA has blamed incorrect reporting for the hostile reception to the plan. Laura McAllister, Vice President of Europe's governing body UEFA, has reiterated the threat to boycott FIFA tournaments, including the World Cup, if the sale goes ahead.
4: We've been unequivocal and categorical with what we've said this week about the disastrous proposals put forward by Gianni Infantino and FIFA. And therefore, we can't just talk the talk. You know, we have to actually follow that up with firm and strong actions, which is what we've done. But nobody wants to boycott tournaments.
0: The British YouTuber and rapper known as Young Philly has been found not guilty of raping a woman in Perth, but has been found guilty of assault. Here's David Webber.
5: Andres Variantos has been on trial in the WA District Court, charged with 10 offences. A jury has found the 30-year-old rapper not guilty of three charges of sexual penetration without consent. They couldn't reach verdicts on three other penetration charges. He was found guilty of two charges of assault causing bodily harm. He was found not guilty of an assault charge, which involved alleged slapping, and not guilty of a charge that he impeded the woman's breathing. Variantos wept after the verdicts were handed down. His bail was continued, and he is to return to court next month for a sentence mention.
0: Video evidence previously ruled inadmissible will now be allowed in the trial of two former Sydney nurses accused of making menacing comments about Israelis. Here's Ethan Ricks.
6: Two former Bankstown Hospital nurses have both pleaded not guilty to using a carriage service to menace and harass after being charged last year. Sarah Abu Lebdeh and Ahmed Rashad Nadir were accused of making the comments in a recorded online conversation with an Israeli influencer. A judge ruled the video was inadmissible last month after defence lawyers argued it was improperly obtained. The prosecution successfully appealed that decision, meaning the recording will no longer be excluded from the trial.
0: Australia's track and field stars are an hour away from beginning a busy night of athletics at the Commonwealth Games in Glasgow. Fresh from their medals in the 100-metre events, sprinters Lachlan Kennedy and Tori Lewis return for their respective finals in the 200 metres. Flag bearer Nina Kennedy will go for gold in the women's pole vault, and Australian record holder Sarah Billings will be eyeing a medal in the women's 800 metres. In track cycling, Australian Gordon Allen claimed silver in the men's C1-C3 1,000-metre time trial after compatriots Felicity Wilson-Haffenden and Sophie Edwards were disqualified from the women's individual pursuit for uniform breaches. That's the latest from ABC News.
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1: My guest today is a 6-foot-tall, pink-haired ray of sunshine. Hannah Maloney is the Tasmanian presenter for Gardening Australia on ABC TV. She's the author of 3 books about gardening. The most recent, Why We Garden, is based on conversations that Hannah had with thousands of people about why it is they choose to spend all this time and hard work planting and weeding and fertilising. Growing up in a big family in inner city Brisbane, Hannah learned firsthand the many gifts that gardening can bring. Things like fresh food, income, community connections, and other things that are less tangible, more of the spirit. Things like what her dad was experiencing when he would go and sit in the late afternoon with a beer in the place that he called his church. Hannah's own early years of growing things were focused more on functionality and activism. But then one day, a dahlia unexpectedly lit up her heart and introduced her to the importance of beauty. Hi, Hannah.
2: Hello, Sarah.
1: I want you to tell me about your garden at home in Hobart. What does it look like and smell like at the moment?
2: Oh, well, it's a beautiful place. It's full of colour and we happen to live on an incredibly steep 30-degree slope. So it's a series of terraces and staircases connecting all the levels together. But the garden is always pumping, even though right now it's midwinter. There's lots of food, there's fruit and nut trees, there's a huge amount of herbaceous floral plants and natives. And so every morning we're out there watching, you know, the spinebills, the New Holland honeyeater birds, all these native birds coming in and doing what they do best. And we've got 2 milking goats and honeybees and a very enthusiastic little puppy running around.
1: What sort of edible plants or veggies are growing at the moment?
2: Yeah, so we have everything. So people often say, oh, you can't grow food in Tassie winter. I'm like, come on, check it out then. We've got, lots of broccolis and broad beans and garlics are on the way and all the leafy greens and, turnips and carrots and beetroots. And so we eat really well down here.
1: You mentioned 2 milking goats. I spent some time as a woofer on a goat farm in Chile and I feel I'm still recovering from my encounters with those goats. What are the temperaments like of your two?
2: Look, we've got some real sweethearts. And look, goats can, like just like us humans, with all different types of characters. And they do have a pretty big reputation for being escape artists or cranky old buggers. But our goats, we've got 2 Nigerian dwarf goats who the mum's called Darling and the daughter is called Daisy. And that they are just absolutely 2 little angels. And so they're very soft and gentle, these creatures. And I have lived with some pretty gregarious goats in the past, so I feel your pain, mate.
1: Did you name them that with the hope that that would create certain kinds of characters? Character, or was that a reflection of what you could sense in their spirits?
2: A bit of both.
1: And they're not just sort of, you know, they're not just visitors to your garden. They're kind of part of the way it works. What role do they play in the garden?
2: Oh, there are the number one nutrient cyclers. So we actually really rely on our goats to process a lot of the weeds or old plant matter. So they love to eat green stuff. So they eat all those things and turn them into manure, which we then channel into our compost systems, which then goes back onto our garden. And so without the goats, you'd actually have to do a lot of mulching or take away a lot of green matter. And that to me just is work. I'm like, I don't want to have to do that. So the goats are incredibly important making our garden function, but also just delightful.
1: You have a few different structures in your garden as well, Hannah. Tell me about the greenhouse that your husband built for you.
2: Oh, it's basically like a little fairy house. It's beautiful. So it's a timber frame, pitched roof, glass house, and Anton, my husband, built it over a few months. And we, for many years, we've had this bit of stained glass in a window that his grandmother, Dorothy Smith, had made, and it's of this beautiful bird. And he's like, oh, Hannah, I'm going to put it as a feature window in our greenhouse. And so now we've got this gorgeous stained glass window feature in our greenhouse where we grow our tomatoes and basils and ginger plants. And it feels spiritual in there. It's so gorgeous and you know, productive, but also incredibly special and beautiful.
1: What about your actual house where your family live? Does it blend in seamlessly with the foliage and, you know, delicate greens and browns?
2: Oh, no, it's the opposite. We live in a 100-year-old timber cottage, and having travelled a little bit through parts of Asia and remote islands, one time sailing with Anton's parents, we went to this one island which had every colour house you could possibly imagine, the rainbow, and we said to each other, if we ever get a house, it's not going to be beige. And so we've painted our house hot pink with green trim. And to us, it just says love and happiness, and it definitely sparks that every time you look at it.
3: So where's your favourite place in the garden, if you had to name one spot that you love?
2: Yeah, I think it's just next to the campfire, Sarah. It's just the campfire, it's just a circle of bricks and we with some chairs gathered around it on our little patch of lawn. It's next to the greenhouse. It overlooks our goats in the garden and Nipaluna Hobart, and it's just a place to gather and be and just to soak up the goodness. And it's the simplest space, and it's also one of the specialist space.
3: Tell me about the very first garden you created, Hannah, back when you were a kid.
2: Oh, so I come from a big gardening family, so there was always a garden, but my personal first garden was in an old rusty wheelbarrow, and my dad would just, you know, once what wheelbarrows wore out, he's like, all right, it can be turned into a little flower patch. And my wheelbarrow was just full of pansies. And, you know, it was, I say my garden, but dad would plant it and supervise it and make sure

0: thwarted and that didn't die, but it was very
1: you
0: proudly
1: had a supervisorial
0: mine.
1: Role yeah. in that. He
0: Correct.
1: Was the worker.
0: Yeah. And it's just, I had like a irrational amount of pride and joy about it. I was like, check that out. You know, I was just, I love that. I think it's the best thing we can give to kids. Like, I think I was around 7-ish at that time. It's just like that sense of accomplishment and connection to nature and outside and our role in producing life. Like, what a gift.
1: Just the magic of seeing something come up through the soil is pretty extraordinary at any age, I think.
0: It never gets old. Never.
1: You're the youngest child in your family. So where did your parents and siblings live before you came along? What kind of life were they up to?
0: They actually lived in quite a few places across Australia. And my mum and dad come from a Catholic worker background, so really strong in social justice in particular.
1: What does that mean? What's Catholic worker?
0: To me, so there's many flavours of religion, and Catholic workers are people who they walk the talk. So mum and dad met in Melbourne where they both grew up, and they were running open houses for homeless people and prostitutes to live in with them, alongside them. So an open house was, you know, the doors are open to anybody in need. So they support people of all walks of life just to get back on their feet or give them a feed or just, you know, a friendly cup of tea. And they worked a lot in in Aboriginal communities across Australia as well, just running local shops and supporting people. But basically it's like, be a really good person, share everything you have, including your house. And so that's the kind of houses they had with, like, you know, one kid, two kids, three, four kids. I was number five. Apparently I just tipped it over the edge. They went, you know what, we're going to sort of close the door a little bit. And so I didn't grow up with such an open home, but my siblings remember just that, you know, constant thoroughfare of people coming through, which I think has, you know, its challenges, but also its absolute beauty as well. So even though I grew up in more of a nuclear family situation in Brisbane, the community is so strong where I grew up in West End, Brisbane, and that social justice element of how to be in the world is just, I think, threaded through all of us kids in different ways.
1: When you picture your childhood house and its garden, Hannah, what do you see?
0: Oh, a sprawling Queenslander with, you know, verandas wrapped around most of it and big trees out the front, native trees that Dad planted. Apparently when we got there, I was, you know, a tiny baby born there, but it's a mechanic's yard. But all I remember is rainforest out the front, herb nursery out the back, kids everywhere. And just being in Queensland, you know, the house is never closed because it's so hot. And so just this inside-outside life, which I think a lot of Queenslanders and top-end Australians can relate to, where, you know, you don't really wear shoes until you go to school. And even when you do that, you take them off when you get to school. And just that absolute outsideness I love. And you're always playing on the street with the kids down the road, and as long as you're home before dinner, you know, the street lights come on, you've got to be inside. Like, all these wonderful rules from parenting in the 90s, it seems, which aren't so applicable now.
1: This free-range childhood. So what kind of stuff in particular in the garden did you and your siblings and your mates get up to in that house?
0: Yeah. So in our garden, there was definitely the herb nursery my dad ran, which we weren't allowed to, like, ruin or play in. But we had incredible tree houses, and we had one tree house and the macadamia tree. When I say tree house, it's maybe too elaborate. It was just like some plank of wood banged into the tree, to the trees. But we just like play up there for ages and push the trampoline underneath the macadamia. And then you jump out of the macadamia tree onto the trampoline, which had no sides to it. And you just like prayed and whirl off into the bushes and break something. Never broke anything. But then we had a second treehouse complex next door. This old guy let us make treehouses and his two mango trees, which we built a really dodgy bridge between, and we just eat mangoes all the time. Like, I just can't even believe it. Like, how good was that?
1: And then your grandma moved into the street as well. Does that mean her garden became part of your room to roam too?
0: Oh, absolutely. So by the end of that era, we had three gardens in that street, which were full of herb nursery and kids. But my dad and mum eventually bought the house next door to expand the herb nursery. Then my dad's mum moved across the road, and he's like, oh, you've got a backyard too. And so the herb nursery jumped the road and expanded. And we ended up with around half an acre of herb nursery in the middle of the city. So incredibly unique, but at the time just very, you know, normal and boring.
1: And so your dad was growing herbs to sell as a business. What about food to eat? Did you guys eat food from what was planted in that garden?
0: Oh,

0: absolutely. So we had chickens and ducks for the eggs. We had banana trees, macadamia, mango trees, obviously, but we had lots of, you know, salad greens and more of those high turnover crops as opposed to garlics and things. But we also had what we called the pumpkin house, which is a massive pergola, and Dad would grow pumpkins across it, so it'd become the seasonal shade. And the pumpkins would hang down like old lady boobs. They're just like, there's like boobs everywhere. We loved it, just like all these things. So it was very much integrated into what was a working space for my father, but it's absolutely a playground and very edible when you look back on it. So much food woven throughout it.
1: Were your parents strict about what you ate when you were growing up?
0: So strict. Like there was no sugar allowed in the house. Like one time my mum caught me eating the carob powder by the spoonful and she was so angry she banned carob powder from the house. It was
1: dark, horrible.
0: So it was, you know, very healthy, very wholesome, but for kids it was agony. And they sent us to a primary school where there was a no sugar rule, no lolly rule. And so, you know, being kids though, you find it was always a way. You go to your friend's house or, you know, you'd find 50 cents and go down and buy, you know, 51-cent lollies from the corner shop and, you know, just swallow them all.
1: Sometimes late in the day, Hannah, you'd see your dad out in the garden, not necessarily doing chores but just sort of hanging out. What was that about?
0: Yeah, so he had this place called the back paddock, which is on, you know, a quarter acre property. So it's not a real paddock, but it was a patch of the garden where he could put a chair and all he could see was the nearby citrus trees and gum trees, and he could look up and not see any power lines or house roof lines. And so to him, who he's, you know, spiritually he just wanted to be in the bush. That's just where, that's his place in the world. And so it's like, this is my back paddock. And you'd find him there most evenings with a beer, just quietly, just, you know, listening to the birds or watching the leaves. And he calls that's his church, essentially, just being in the back paddock.
1: My guest on Conversations today is Hannah Maloney, gardener extraordinaire and one of the hosts of Gardening Australia on ABC TV. Sounds a pretty magic environment to grow up in as a kid, but by the time you were a teenager, were there, you know, what sort of responsibilities did you have helping out in the herb nursery?
0: Yeah, I think, like, you know, like a lot of kids growing up in the family business, it can become a chore. And for me, I was like, oh, mate, you know, if you'd hear Dad come in the front door, you just hop to and run out the back door before he asked you to help out with the herb nursery. Because, you know, I wanted to be a kid and be a rambunctious teenager. So, like, you know, by the time I finished high school and moved out of home, as soon as I could, I was like, I am never working on a herb nursery ever again. It's relentless. It's hard work. But within 6 months of travelling Australia, I was working on a herb nursery in the Adelaide Hills and loving it. So,
1: what else was going on at home that

0: Looking back, what a thing to be able to do, be able to keep my mum at home, nurse her there and have palliative care eventually come and help look after her. But gee, it was just rotten. It was just, how can you say it? Like, you know, that disease is nothing good about it. It steals people's, you know, integrity and dignity as well as their bodies and eventually their life. And so I think, you know, I'd always wanted to travel and get out in the world, but after our beautiful mum passed away, she was such a legend, I was like, you know what, I've got to step out and shake things up and make the most of life, because she was only 54 when she died. Like, that's just, it was too much too soon for her. And as an 18 or 17 and 18-year-old, I was like, wow, you know, if that's the case, I better crack on with this life thing and make the most of it.
1: Was your mum someone who spoke openly about her illness and her death with you and your brothers and sisters?
0: Oh, absolutely. She grew up and came from a very religious kind of Catholic upbringing, to the point where it wasn't very healthy. Like, they weren't allowed to play with the Anglican kids across the road. They had to go inside and sit down and not have too much fun. Like, not a good scene. And so I was so proud of her to be able to, you know, hold on to her version of religion. And eventually she became really interested in Buddhism as well. And she would, I would go to church with her. The local church at St. Mary's in West End was a beautiful, radical church run by Father Peter Kennedy, who was, you know, since been expelled from the church because he's too beautifully radical. And I love going to church with her because it was full of all the odd bods in our community. The singing was amazing. As a young kid, I got given a Freddo frog instead of the bread of communion. Yeah, I was like, yes, this is sick. I really love Father Peter Kennedy. Like, to this day, I respect him so much. And Mum would talk to us really openly. It sounds a bit strange, but she'd talk to us openly about death, like, as a, well before she was sick, but just, like, you know, it's healthy to think about death. It's healthy to think about your loved ones dying. And I remember I was in my bedroom thinking about the people I love most dying, which was my mum and dad, and, you know, crying. But and it's a horrible thing to think about. And I'm really grateful she kind of just gently put those things into my brain, at least, because when she was sick and when she did die, there was an understanding that this is, you know, a natural thing. We will all die. And it doesn't take away from the tragedy and the hardness and, you know, the sense of injustice around it, but it also gives you a bigger picture of how we are in this world. And I'm really grateful for those lessons. Yeah.
1: It seems such an obvious kind of echo with gardens and the cycle that you're immersed in if you're with plants and with soil and watching that happen on that different scale. As you were working in gardens after leaving home, did that kind of also help soothe the loss of your mum? There's a phenomenon called grief gardening that you write about in the book. Was that true for you? Do you think, even if you weren't aware of it maybe at the time?
0: Yeah, I think it was absolutely true, but I don't think I was aware of it really much at all. And grief gardening is only something, a term I've only learnt of more recently, but I think we intuitively, us humans, we seek out what helps us. And for a lot of us, that's being in nature. So I think I bushwalked and gardened and farmed all over Australia for, you know, a good few years really, Sarah, while I just let that grief move through me. And grief isn't a linear process. It comes and it goes and it evolves and it morphs and meshes. And I think having time in nature, time in the garden, just allows things to just move. And I think I say that again because grief can sometimes get stuck in your body and stuck in your spirit. And that's the last thing you want, because it can fester there. And I think being able to let things move through you is the most important thing we can do, and let them evolve and, you know, move on and come back and then move on again. And gardening's been an incredibly important thing for me, just to learn those lessons and just to get out of my head and get into my body and just remember to be part of nature and let nature do her thing.
1: There have been times where that's had kind of amazing results for you in the garden. Tell me about some a particularly successful crop of eggplants related to a tricky period.
0: Oh, yeah. Look, I'm looking back on young Hannah in my early 20s, and I had this, you know, earth-shattering breakup from the first love of my life, a big love. And, you know, I actually initiated that breakup, so the irony was brutal, and I was so shaken, and I just, just

0: absolutely left just heartbroken. And in that season, I grew the best eggplants I had ever grown. And looking back, it's because I was always in the garden, because I was just walking around in circles at a loss of what to do with myself. And I just found myself in the garden again and again, just nourishing the soil, nourishing the plants, and just trying to breathe some life back into me while I was doing that. And that took a lot longer than one season, by the way. But at the end of that season, I had just poured what is effectively heartbreak onto my garden, and all I gave it to was my sadness, and it gave me perfect eggplants in return. And from that moment on, I was like, wow, you know, I've always loved gardens, but I just looked at it with a new level of respect and awe as well. It's like, isn't this incredible where, you know, this garden, I've given it not much goodness and it's only given me goodness back.
1: Tassie is home for you now. What first brought you to Tasmania?
0: Oh, well, it was that boyfriend, actually, that heartbreak. But when I first came here, we came here together on a bike riding holiday, and we were going to stay for 1 month only and then get back to South Australia, where we were based at that time. And we came for 1 month, ended up staying for 1 year, because we just, I fell in love with it, and we got really engaged and really involved in the community down here and looking after the forests down here, beautiful old growth forests. So we did a lot of work just supporting campaigns around, educating people about the role of old growth forests in our ecosystems, and thinking about just transition for industry workers and all those wonderful things. But I just fell in love with Tasmania, and I've never been able to shake it. So even though I was here for just a year that time, I knew when I left, I knew I was going to come back.
1: And when you and your partner found the house that you're in now, was starting from scratch with a garden something that you wanted, or what factor did that play in when you were looking for a home, the garden was in?
0: Yeah, my beautiful husband Anton and I, we both come from, long gardening backgrounds. So we're very experienced and skilled. And by the time that we were able to buy this house, with a modest budget that we had, we're like, look, we're going to get what we can get. We need to have really good sun and decent soil and a house with good bones and everything else we can work with. And so when we were open to, whatever we could get. And so we got this very steep landscape, and mostly it was grass with some weedy shrubs. And eventually bought the neighbouring half acre, which was 100% pure weeds. We started from scratch, essentially, where we cleared and terraced it. And so it looks like a moonscape, and that's quite confronting. But because we have so much experience with excavators and landscaping, we knew what had to happen, and we did it as quickly as we could and our budget allowed. And within a few years, it transformed. And these days, we're, a good 10-plus years in now, it's an absolute oasis.
1: How did Gardening Australia enter your life?
0: Oh, what a dream. I love it. The dreams come true sometimes. Look, like a lot of people, I was one of the people they called and said, hey, can we come to your garden for one day of filming to showcase what you're doing? I was like, absolutely, you can come over. And so they came for that one day, and then they called me after that and said, hey, do you want to do like a guest stint of hosting just for like, 6 mini stories on sustainable food production? I'm like, absolutely.
1: Yes.
0: And then based on that, they said, hey, do you just want to be like a sporadic guest presenter? Like, we'll just come to your place every few months. I'm like, yep, I'll take whatever I can get. And then when beautiful dear Tino Carnevale decided to step out, who was the Tasmanian host for the show, they asked whether I'd be the new Tino, which I was beyond honoured. So, having grown up in a household where we weren't really allowed to watch TV, but we were allowed to watch Gardening Australia. So growing up watching the gorgeous late Peter Kundal just be his great, weird, talented self, and to be able to, slide in on that show with incredible colleagues that I have there now is an absolute honour, and just a beautiful, incredible gift to be part of such a great national community. Everywhere I go, I am welcomed into people's gardens and their homes. I'm like, thank you so much.
1: Have you met a different kind of gardener than you were familiar with through working on that show?
0: Yeah, and I love this. I think I've come from a really functional gardening background where it's, a commercial approach. You grow what you can eat and you can sell. And so growing a garden for just beauty, for example, is a really foreign concept for me, and one that I had to get my head around. I was like, what do you mean you don't have a productive patch. What do you mean you just grow roses and lawns? Like, what are you wasting your space for, in inverted commas? And over the years of, you know, working on the show, I've been to many hundreds of gardens with the show and without that show, and just learning just that all gardeners, we're actually the same. We're cut from the same cloth, or we've made in the same compost pile, where the love that we have for our gardens, the care that we put into our gardens, is the same. And that's just really opened up my heart to loving all gardens. Like, I love the roses. I can spend hours with someone who maybe we come from really different walks of life, and have, you know, I don't grow roses in my own garden personally, but I can geek out on anybody's garden and just really appreciate it, because we have the same type of love for land.
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1: My guest on Conversations today is Hannah Maloney. Hannah is the Tasmanian host of Gardening Australia on ABC TV. And her latest book, called Why We Garden, looks at the history and purpose of gardening. Let's go back to the beginning with gardens, Hannah. When did humans start planting things in the soil and growing them?
0: Well, tens of thousands of years ago, you can look across the globe, and fascinatingly, you'll see, you know, different versions of gardening happening at you know, similar-ish times. But if you go back to what's called, you know, what was known as the Fertile Crescent, which we call now the Middle East, all these different regions would garden in incredibly natural, inherently fertile soils with, you know, abundant waterways. And so it made sense for people to settle there and to grow food there because of the abundant natural resources. Mm. You'll see different versions of this in Asia, in Papua New Guinea, all these different types of gardening develop in isolation of each other. And some of these transported across the world. And in Australia, it's interesting because, you know, many years later, we have inherited what's kind of a European or English kind of agriculture to the oldest soils in the world, which is what Australia is based on. It's not a natural fit. If you look at Aboriginal and Torres Strait Islander culture here, it's a different type of agriculture which is moves with the landscape, and it has soft-footed animals, and it's got perennial crops and all these different things. It's an interesting thing where agriculture is at its best when it's of that place, and it doesn't necessarily transfer itself very well to all climates and all soil types.
1: In terms of the sort of settled agriculture that took off in parts of the Northern Hemisphere, what kind of consequences did that, you know, gardening that then becomes farming, what sort of consequences did that have for society and culture, which we might not necessarily automatically connect with growing things in the soil and harvesting them?
0: Well, what comes to mind when you ask that, Sarah, is like we have these kind of cultural legacies, if you like. So we've inherited these cultural legacies of agriculture, but also how we relate to land. And a big one in Australia is the lawn culture. And so lawn has this really strong history of being associated with the upper class. And so in England, for example, if you're doing well in life, you've got a big house, a big manor, and you have meadows of lawn, and you don't have a veggie garden or a market garden site because other people of lower class will grow food for you and just deliver it to you. And you have your lawn and your roses and your hedges, and that's it, maybe a fountain. And so it became an aspirational aesthetic for people of all classes. And in Australia, we have the aspiration to have our lawn and our roses in the front of our gardens. You're keeping up with the Joneses. You're doing a beautiful presentation of who you are. And if you do happen to have a veggie garden, it's behind the house. It's out of sight because, heaven forbid, someone knows that you grow food. But this is a cultural legacy we have, and it's a really fascinating thing how deep it is in us as a culture. And so,
1: and you even went on a deep dive into something called lawn porn.
0: Yeah.
1: Hannah, what is this?
0: Oh, my God. I still get teased by my family about this. But this is the thing. Like, you know, some of your listeners still know about this, but if there's a corner of the internet that you can go to. to watch your lawn porn. And it's basically videos of people mowing lawn and doing really crisp edges. And often it's got like their voiceovers as like a really calm kind of meditative voice, just talking through their techniques and which tools they're using. I have spent like an embarrassing amount of

0: hours.
1: Why? Just... what are you getting out of that, this sort of wild organic permacultural garden? What do you like about that?
0: Look, I cannot give you a straight answer. It's this weird bit of my brain which loves the order they're imposing. Mm. Like, wow, look at that straight line. Look at that shade of green. I have watched videos of people spray painting brown lawn green for that instant satisfaction. These are things I would never do, but it fascinates me. Like, I think it's like I'm watching aliens. I'm like, wow, look what they're doing
1: and
0: now.
1: Maybe there's something, you know, in humans that responds to the bringing of order and of sort of symmetry and structure to a landscape as well.
0: This is what I've landed on. I think we love to make a footprint, and whatever type of footprint that is, we like to do it. And so, you know, I'm not against lawns inherently. I have a little patch of lawn. It's a bit of a clover diverse meadow, but I still a lawn. And I think we like to kind of carve ourselves into a landscape, and how we do that will manifest differently. But lawn porn is like my extreme version of that happening.
1: In terms of growing plants for food, growing veggies for food, which, as you say, traditionally in our houses goes at the back behind the house. I mean, in earlier generations in Australia, that was something common because it was needed financially, and then it kind of fell out of favour. It's come back now. Is it still around something to do with the cost of living, or is there more at stake with why people grow their own food now in gardens?
0: Yeah, when you test this question at certain times, you get different answers. I think the cost of living, of course, is a real issue for so many people across the country. Well, I asked hundreds or thousands of people why they gardened, and I gave them some multiple choice questions. And the number one answer was people garden for joy. And that was, I was like, oh, that's a bit simplistic. But when you really dig deep into that, it's around feeling connected to yourself, to nature, and feeling good and strong in the world, which is, you know, or everybody would like. And so people are absolutely still growing. And of course, you dive into the other answers are all incredibly still substantial in how many people will grow food to save money. It's a real thing because we do have this cost of living crisis. And while gardens can cost a little bit of money to set up, they don't have to, but they can. Once established, it's a significant saving you can make, and people have, you know, it's well documented about how, you know, how many dollars you can save per week and how helpful that can be.
1: It's something the writer Tim Winton mentioned to you.
0: Yeah, he mentioned a great thing. He's like, one of the reasons he gardens is that for that sense of safety and security. And he's like, you know, it's like having a couple of rain tanks full of water. And he said it's like a memory from, you know, having young kids and strapped for cash. And he's like, yeah, I haven't got much cash, but, you know, if I've got some veggies in the ground and I know I can go fishing, I'm going to be okay. So it's that security thing. So it's a real thing. Like, I share that sense of desire for security as well that Tim Winton mentions. And when COVID ripped through all of us and all those years ago now, both my husband and I just looked around and went, oh, we're okay, because we had this amazing veggie garden. And even though the shops had run out of all fresh veggies, we didn't go without. And people think those, you know, we hear these stories about, you know, world wars or immigrants having to travel and be displaced. And we feel, I think in Australia, a lot of us feel disconnected from those hardships, but those hardships are coming and going, you know, with things like COVID. And climate scientists tell us to expect more of these disruptions, whether it's a pandemic or a natural disaster or all these things, which, you know, they're big and scary. And I think we can be prepared for them as a community and have fun in the process. I don't think this has to be a doom and gloom scenario. I think it can be one of full of opportunity and joy.
1: Well, gardens are a means for connection often. I mean, not just connection with the earth, but connection with other people. That's something that many of your respondents mentioned to you. Tell me about an example of that in your own life, the Flower Power Project. What was that?
0: Yeah, my beautiful friend Nadia Dante, it was her idea actually, and she noticed one year, because I come from a functional gardening background, I never really used to grow lots of flowers unless they were edible or functional. And my young daughter, when she came to the nursery with me one day, said, oh, Mama, can we get that beautiful flower? And it was a dahlia plant. It's like, oh, yeah, cool, whatever. Bought one, whacked it in the garden, in the corner, forgot about it. And then it proceeded to grow and just overwhelm me with its abundance and beauty. And my whole heart lit up. I was like, oh, my God. And I was talking to my friend Nadia, because I wouldn't show

0: up about it, about how beautiful dahlias are. And she came up with the idea. She's like, Hannah, next season, do you want to, we'll squeeze as many dahlias and other flowers as we can into our urban gardens, and we'll start something called the Flower Power Project, which is where we grow flowers, and then once they're producing, we'll cut bouquets every week, and people can nominate people in the community that they want to say thank you to for doing good work for the community. So people like the local shopkeeper, teachers, lawyers, single parents, whatever that might be.
1: Such a beautiful idea. I love this.
0: And so we grew so many flowers and delivered so many bouquets with these love letters. People would write love letters and we'd print them out and then we'd deliver them to the workplaces or the home addresses. And it's just a way of, you know, giving back to the community. And who... Yeah, you know, when someone gives you a flower, let alone a bunch of flowers, it's an incredible conduit of love and joy. And then the next season we did a different version where we did set up a flower stand on the local footpath outside our playground, and we just encouraged people to come and write letters and pick a bouquet and take it to whoever they wanted to. And that was great again because you never knew who was going to walk by, and you built all these community connections, which, you know, sometimes you'd know the people, but most of the time you didn't. Mm. And I think people often say, oh, yeah, that's lovely, Hannah, good for you. That's just a little soft project. But I actually push back. I'm like, these projects are so savvy and so strategic to build, what some people refer to as a critical infrastructure of the times, which is community fabric to hold us all together through good times, but potentially maybe some hard times as well. And knowing your community and building local geographic community is everything, and flowers can be a way of doing that.
1: So in your own garden, have you, gone against the presumptions of young Hannah and had some outrageous excess of plants to there just because you think they're beautiful?
0: Oh, yeah. These days, look, I think at my peak I had over 100 dahlia plants. I've now gone down to a more modest 40 plants. And so, but we've got flowers everywhere. We've got a really good veggie garden. But underneath and around my fruit and nut trees, I've got lots of salvia flowers and geraniums. Like, geraniums often like poo-pooed for being, oh, they're old lady plants. Like, mate, they're just plants. Like, they're awesome. So, I don't get it when people say, oh, that plant's really trendy at the moment, or that one's not in style. I'm like, what is this weird human thing that we put onto plants? Like, they're just all fantastic.
1: I think about you describing your dad sitting out there in what he called his back paddock. Is that being his church or his kind of version of spirituality? Is that something people talk to you about too, that there's that kind of less tangible but really important sort of connection to land through being in their gardens?
0: Yeah, and for so many of us, like most Australians live in cities or towns, and so for most of us, our gardens are our connection to nature. Through that garden gate is our doorway to remembering that cityscapes are still landscapes. And I think people might not call it spirituality, but it's like that, you know, that invisible something, you know, oh, I just feel better. And I've talked to so many people where they go, you know, it's just that, it's that something, you know, that special something. And I think it's what we're all talking about, whether you call it, you know, I call it fizzy links of love that connect us all. some people just call it spirituality. My dad calls it the back paddock, you know, and I think it's whatever you call it, it's that non-tangible goodness that kind of feeds you. It fills you back up when maybe you're feeling tired, depleted, sad, whatever that is. It just kind of lifts you back up a little bit.
1: Can you feel it for more than one place? Because, I mean, you're really rooted in your garden now, but lots of us move about from town to town, house to house. How do we carry that connection to a garden when we leave it?
0: Yeah, and I think about this too because I grew up in Brisbane, and when I go back there, I was like, oh, I just feels like, you know, it's home is in your bones. I'm like, oh, yeah, the subtropical air is humming with cicadas. It's like, yeah. So, of course, you can have it for more than one place, and that's a beautiful thing to hold on to, that you have this, you can accumulate these connections across the country and maybe even across the world. And I don't think it takes away from any of the other connections you have. I think it just helps give you this beautiful understanding of planet Earth, and that, you know, it's all connected, and how beautiful that you can build these relationships with country and landscape everywhere you go.
1: My guest on Conversations today is Hannah Maloney. artists, you know, writers, painters, of course, are always taking inspiration from the landscapes that surround them, including their own little plot of garden, whether that's just a window box or a suburban garden. You encouraged Anton, your husband, to really get stuck into a creative project in your garden, to bring the art into the garden. What was that?
0: Yeah, my beautiful husband, he actually broke his hip one year in a very bad way, where he had to basically lie down for 3 months. And it was just, it was not a good time. And for the people who are very, very active, it's really hard to suddenly not be able to be active. So it was happened to be summer. I was like, okay, we're going to do this giant garden project where we're going to mosaic this 10-metre by 2-metre wall. And so,
1: had you done much mosaicking before?
0: Oh, no, no. I think you know, in primary school, you mosaic a cup and stuff. But, you know, like, we're big believers of just having a crack. But we spent, like, you know, we said it was very much a group project, but Anton was driving it. And over 3 months of that summer, we called it like an unofficial kind of art therapy project, because he just would sit there most days and smash plates and smash tiles and then piece them all back together again. And we now have this incredibly gorgeous mosaic wall, which is white and yellow stripes with black grout. And it's so in your face and outrageous. And it's really beautiful because you can see who did what sections. Like, my friend, bless you, Marcella, isn't very good. She's got the bumpy section. My sister Caitlin is intricate, and her sex is really intricate and perfect. And then mine's, you know, good enough, you know, and Anton just comes and weaves it all through. And I love the art that tells stories, and I love the art that can also help heal bones but also heal spirits.
1: Anton even went one step further than this mosaic. What else did he create?
0: Well, after his hips healed enough that he could start walking around and get a bit more strength, I was like, okay, now we've done the wall, because he had to still have some time off work, can you please weld me a life-size unicorn sculpture for the garden? And he's like, yeah, all right. So, and he had never welded before, but he borrowed a welder from our gorgeous friend DC, and he went to the local tip shop, South Hobart tip shop, and just got scraps of metal. And Anton's an incredible natural artist. He thinks in 3D, so whether it's building a greenhouse or mosaicing or making a dinosaur cake for our daughter, he's really good at just making things happen. And we now have this beautiful unicorn sculpture with perfect proportions. I just don't even know how he does it, but I think it was so great, because it reminds me of, you know, the love that we have for each other. But it was during a pretty tough time where he was really struggling, you know, physically, but also just to come back to himself and his strength of spirit. And he credits that time of, you know, just being outside and just being creative and remembering what he's good at and being able to contribute to the goodness of the world. And I think art is such an incredible way that we can, you know, help bring people back to themselves.
1: You write about something called gardening for time travel. What does that mean?
0: Well, this is my favourite type of gardening. But it comes from this term, was inspired by a term called being a time rebel, which is from social philosopher Roman Krznaric. And time rebels are people who believe in working towards intergenerational justice, which basically means everything we do now can be a gift for future generations. So I live now thinking, okay, how can what I do now benefit my children's, children's, children's, children's, for all of us? And so I see gardening as a form of time travel, because what I do now with my soil health, with the trees I choose to plant, it's going to live on beyond my short lifetime. So everything I do now, I'm like, how can I time travel? We're bending time here. So the trees I plant now, how can I make sure they're still around in 100, 200 years, whatever that might be? And I'm time traveling into the future to think about that. And I love that, because being a time rebel, it's also informed by the past. So you're thinking about what people have done, your ancestors or other ancestors have done in the past that have benefited you, and then you're taking that, standing on their beautiful shoulders and building on it. And gardening and landscape management more generally, whether it's with large farms or public spaces, is an incredible way we can give back to the present, but we can lay some incredible ground for the future as well.
1: These ideas informed a cabaret show that you created. Hannah, what was that? Describe that. What would we have seen if we were lucky enough to be in the audience for your cabaret spectacular?
0: Yeah, so I made a one-woman climate justice cabaret with a

0: 50-strong community choir behind me, and they would have seen me in my wedding dress on stage in gold sparkly boots. My wedding dress is like a green dress full of nasturtiums, which my husband Anton made me because he can make anything. And they would have come and seen me share a story about what activism can look like and how activism is for everybody. And for me, my version has involved lots of different things, but really I use gardening as a form of solution-based activism. We all have our own version of how we can care for our beautiful world and for one another and to find it and do it. And so the key takeaway from that show is that we are the leaders that we've been waiting for. People have the power. We can collectively do anything when we choose to. And what a wonderful thing to remember. They would have smiled. They would have definitely laughed at me when I had to sing because
1: I am not on stage before.
0: No. Everyone can sing, but everyone's not a natural singer. I'm not a natural singer.
1: Everyone can sing well.
0: And I can't sing well, but we just wove that into the story.
1: So why did you want to sing on stage if that's not a talent you have?
0: Great question. I wanted to do it because I wanted to show people that even when things are hard and that we might not be very good at them, you can still do them. So the moral of the story was that even though I'm a pretty shit singer, I'm going to do it anyway because I'm going to be brave and have a crack. And just like, you know, when we think about activism, we can be brave and have a crack, you know? And I think it's about getting outside your comfort zone and just seeing how far you can just stretch your beautiful head and heart to be of use in this world for this world. I think that's a wonderful thing that we can all do our own version of singing. You don't have to sing a cabaret song though.
1: As you're describing your activism, Hannah, there's so much happiness and sort of delight in that. Is that sort of a strategy as well?
0: Oh, look, being an activist makes me happy because once you're aware of, you know, the big hard truths of the world, you can't turn it off. You can't ignore them.
1: But how does that not leave you feeling kind of overwhelmed and depressed and exhausted?
0: Well, I absolutely have felt all those things, Sarah, but the key thing for me is to move through that and get active instead. So don't just get anxious. Get active. And being active is what brings me joy. And that's where you meet people doing something similar. And that's where you find solutions. And that's where you can make a difference. And suddenly you realize, hey, you know what? I'm not dwelling in my gloom and doom. I'm actually moving through that because it comes and goes. And that's natural. But I'm absolutely focusing on the solutions. I want to throw all my energy behind the solutions. I don't want to waste time focusing on the problems. We know they're there. What are you going to do about it? And I think we can have fun in this process because, we do ourselves a disservice if we only focus on the hard things and be really serious all the time. We need to craft the love and joy in this world as well because that's why we're here. Bob Brown, who I interviewed for this book, he really emphasises that. Former Greens leader, lifetime environmental activist and defender. He's like, we have to make time for love and joy. Otherwise, A, we won't be able to keep going because you'll run out of oomph and, you know, motivation. But B, it's why we're here. Humans, we want to feel good. We want to connect and we want to craft joy. And I think for me, that's been a really easy thing because living like I do, gardening's a central part of my life and building community is a big part of my life. These are joyful things. And once people see, lead by example, all those kinds of things, like, oh, actually, that looks like pretty good time you're having, Hannah. Maybe I'll do something similar.
1: And I guess the gardening is itself a joyful thing from the way that people described about all the benefits it brings, from that connection to land to just a sense of beauty to feeling physically active. I mean, the fact that so many of the hours of your day are spent involved in gardening, I guess that's nurturing all that energy that you have.
0: Yeah, definitely. And, you know, I've got to be honest here. Sometimes gardening is hard work and inconvenient. So it's not all just like frolicking in the flowers and all that. Like sometimes it's like shoveling mulch in the rain or, you know, it's like you've got to do some task which you don't feel like doing. And it's all those things. But I find that fascinating that over the years when you might have a failed crop of tomatoes or the blackbirds came and got all the cherries and you're crying and you're like, oh, why do I do this? And like, oh, well, I'd never not do this. Of course I'm going to keep going. Like it's never occurred to me to stop gardening despite some of the challenges that I've had. And I think that's beautiful because, life is full of ups and downs. And I think holding on to the things that overall give you goodness is really important, and that comes in all different types of ways, but gardening is definitely a key way for me.
1: Your dad, who introduced you to gardening right at the very start of your life, he's ended up following you to Tassie. Mm-hmm. What's his relationship with his garden like now that he's older, you know, in his 80s?
0: Yeah, so he's in his 80s and he's moved from 40 acres to around 600 square metres in urban Hobart. So, you know, his spirit does miss the bush, and that I absolutely understand that. But it's been a fantastic thing for him to be closer to some family, because it's myself and two other siblings who now live in Hobart. And so that's been a really beautiful thing. His relationship to his little patch there, it's, you know, all consuming. He's planted an inappropriate amount of gum trees in a small space.
1: I don't care. Is that your opinion?
0: That's my professional opinion. Yeah, and he knows it, but he's like, I don't care, Hannah. It's not my problem. But I love that for him, and I've helped plant those trees as well. I'm like, okay, Dad. But I love it, and his garden's spilt out into the front verge area now, so he's converted that grass lawn into more gum trees and shrubs beneath them. And his relationship, I think, it's very much based on, witnessing native birds move back into the landscape. He recently had a paddy melon, like a little wallaby, come into the garden, which is a big deal for where he lives. And that to him is, you know, I think it gives him a lot of joy. And while he does miss being in the bush, I think he can just find those pockets in the city that you can craft, you know, your new back paddock, if you like, where you're surrounded by the trees. And I was over there recently, and from a certain angle, he has a view of factories, but no more, because the gum trees have grown up tall enough to screen them. And I love that evolution.
1: When you asked all these people this question, why do you garden? And part of the question was motivated by, like, we don't need to. We can choose just to go and get our eggplants or our tomatoes from the shop. Mm. We can choose to look at our screens rather than out the window. There's something maybe about the fact that it's not necessary to our survival individually that makes it so beautiful. Like, it's like we're out of that transactional system that, you know, we can think our whole lives operate in. We're connecting with some other way of being.
0: Yeah, I just love that. You've put it really well, Sarah, that despite the world we live in, like, we garden despite it, you know, because technically we don't have to, but like millions of us choose to, because we know there's something special in there. And I love that. It's a gorgeous example of the human spirit going, no, I will continue to be human. So I love that.
1: It's been such a delight to speak with you, Hannah. I'm going to let you go now and get back to your garden, but thank you so much for being my guest on Conversations.
0: Absolute pleasure. Thanks, Sarah.
1: Hannah Maloney's most recent book is called Why We Garden. And you can, of course, see Hannah and often her beautiful Hobart garden on Gardening Australia on ABC TV. This story was recorded on the lands of the Turrbal and Yagara peoples and of the Muwinina peoples. It was produced by Maggie Morris. Our executive producer is Nicola Harrison. I'm Sarah Kanoski. Thanks for listening.
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6: Hello, James Carlton with you now. God Forbid is coming up after the news on ABC Radio National, where we're looking at the fact that 95% of the universe is made of matter and energy that we can't see and barely understand. So what we call reality, the world of solid, obvious things, well, it might not be either. This week on God Forbid, two astrophysicists, one an atheist, the other a Christian, explore the history of reality.

0: ABC News with Andrew Kaloupas. Israel is yet to say whether it will comply with Hamas's demands that it withdraw troops from Gaza and stop all attacks on the territory if the group agrees to completely disarm under a new peace proposal. Here's Tim Wharton.
1: There's been scepticism from both inside Israel and Gaza over how likely it is that President Donald Trump's latest declaration of what he called a monumental step forward to achieving peace will

0: actually happen. Under the agreement, Hamas has agreed to completely disarm if Israel withdraws its forces from the territory and stops its attacks on Gaza. The president says the deal will be carried out in phases, with Israeli forces withdrawing as disarmament proceeds and an international stabilization force comes in, working with a new Palestinian police force. Mr. Trump also claims that Israel is very happy with the agreement, but there has been no official comment from the Netanyahu government.
1: Spain's Prime Minister Pedro Sanchez has condemned the mass influx of thousands of migrants into the North African enclave of Ceuta from Morocco, calling it an attack on Spain. About 60,000 migrants have entered the Spanish territory from Morocco in the past 24 hours, which is equivalent to 70% of the city's population. During the attempted crossing, at least 41 migrants died. Spanish troops and police have now been sent to Ceuta. Mr. Sanchez says his country is standing with the city against human traffickers.
2: What happened yesterday was an attack, a violation of Spain's territorial integrity. Ceuta is a Spanish city. What happened deserves our utmost condemnation. We will cooperate with the autonomous government of Ceuta. We will use all state resources to guarantee safety.
1: A new report has found Australian children aged 10 to 15 are using social media at the same rate as before the implementation of the Albanese government's world-leading social media bans. Harry Buttonshaw reports.
3: Children under 16 have been banned from using platforms like Instagram, Snapchat and TikTok since last December. But a report from the eSafety Commissioner points to a flawed system. The country's online watchdog found more than 80% of kids were still using age-restricted platforms 3 months after the ban took effect. Around half of the children who retained their accounts said platforms hadn't even checked their age. The report echoes that, attributing the lackluster impact of the trailblazing reforms to what it says is the platform's failure to implement effective age assurance measures.
1: Ambulance Victoria has issued its condolences to the family of a woman who died after waiting 2 hours for care at her home in Melbourne's southwest. The woman, aged in her 90s, suffered a fall at her Hoppers Crossing home and passed away before paramedics arrived Friday morning. 000 Victoria says there was no delay in answering or responding to the call for help, which was triggered by a medical alarm company. Ambulance Victoria's Jordan Emery says crews were under pressure when the call came through.
4: Ambulance Victoria was under a period of heightened demand at that time. That demand has been consistent with other evenings and mornings over the last couple of weeks.
1: Australia's cyclists have claimed back-to-back gold medals at the Commonwealth Games in Glasgow, with Georgia Baker triumphing in the women's 10-kilometre scratch race and Oliver Bledden leading an all-Australian podium in the men's 4,000-metre individual pursuit. Lee Hoffman led a trio of Australians into the final of the men's Kirin after compatriots Felicity Wilson-Haffenden and Sophie Edwards were disqualified from the women's individual pursuit for uniform breaches earlier in the day. Australia's track and field stars are beginning a packed night of athletics finals, with sprinters Lachlan Kennedy and Tori Lewis taking to the tracks for their respective 200-metre finals. In the NRL, the Canterbury-Bankstown Bulldogs have struck a blow to the Melbourne Storm's dwindling finals hope after a 36-22 win in Melbourne. Here's Brett Sprigg.
5: An impressive second half set up the win for the Bulldogs after a 16-all halftime deadlock. Two tries to captain Stephen Crichton put the exclamation point on the victory, which puts Canterbury back in the top eight. The injury-depleted Storm now faced with the prospect of missing the finals for the first time in 16 years. Earlier in Wollongong, the Dolphins held off a fast-finishing St. George Illawarra Dragons, winning 28-22. Brett Sprigg, ABC Sport, Melbourne.
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Picture a cave. Inside, a prisoner's chained to a wall. They've been there since they were born. All they've ever seen in their lives is the blank cave wall with shadows flickering past. They believe, with total conviction, that the shadows are all there is to reality.

0: Reality. Sounds weird? Hi, I'm James Carlton. Welcome to God Forbid on ABC Radio National, the panel show about the things we believe. And that's what Plato thought the prisoners would believe when he wrote it 24 centuries ago. That is, that all of reality was just the shadows they saw flickering on the cave wall. He suspected what today's God Forbid guests will spend an hour arguing about, that reality, the stuff you're sitting on, what you're breathing, what you're made of, might not be what it seems. Every civilization that's existed has asked itself the same question. What is actually real? Plato made the point that it's more than what we see with our eyes. Then came Newton. Reality became his clock with time. Then came Einstein. Time started to bend. And I won't even get into quantum mechanics, where reality gets stranger still. So we welcome one of the world's finest astrophysicists, who's just written the field guide to all this, Geraint Lewis, Professor of Astrophysics at the University of Sydney. His new book of many, The Shortest History of Reality. His old friend and former student, now astrophysicist himself, Western Sydney University senior lecturer, is Luke Barnes. Well, gentlemen, welcome back. Let's start at the very beginning. Before philosophy had a name, before there was mathematics, before religion even had a name. Geraint, your book opens more than 200,000 years ago with Neanderthals. Did they ask themselves, what is reality?
1: Well, it's a difficult question to answer because, of course, there are no Neanderthals around today. And we have to sort of picture what they could have been thinking about the world around them from what they've left behind. And what we find is that Neanderthals were one of the first human species to bury their dead. So they intentionally buried the dead, possibly with grave goods, flowers, etc., with their bodies. So they must have been thinking something about the world, and not just the world around them, but the world beyond. They must have had some sort of viewpoint that the person who had died was more than just flesh to them. There must have been not only the physical world around them, that they must have thought that there's something else going on out there, and they were trying to understand their place in that world.
0: The idea that what I see is not all there is.
1: That's right. This notion of that the fact that they had respect for the dead must mean that they saw themselves as more than just animals like the other creatures they could see in the field.
0: And Luke, does this surprise you that perhaps this, if instinct is the word for it, that there's something other than what we see?
2: No, because if you try to work out what's happening behind nature, as it were, if you watch closely enough, there are patterns that weren't obvious the first time you looked. So, for example, if you're trying to survive, you're trying to eat things, and at certain times of the year, you know, because of seasons, a certain food might be available in the river or at a certain tree or whatever. But if you can work it out, if you're very careful and you watch nature very closely, you'll notice that the stars in the night sky will tell you what time of year it is, which stars rise in the east on a certain night, tell you what day of the year it is. So if you watch the stars closely enough, you can work out when food's going to turn up. And that's a weird connection to make. But once you've made it, the idea that, oh, there's hidden patterns here. Now, that's not necessarily stuff you can't see. It's just connections between things you can see but you didn't notice. So once you've got a mind, a brain capable of making those sorts of connections, you then there's all sorts of motivations, you know, I'll eat better and survive better, to go looking for deeper connections around you.
0: And that pattern and connection that may have seemed crazy in the abstract the day before you made it seems obvious the day after you've made it. I mean, I wonder if you remember when you first realized as a child that there's more to the world than what I'm actually seeing right now. I can't, it's too early, but maybe in your education, through your development, was there any aha moment?
2: Well, one of the big ones was, I think most physicists have this when you start. You wouldn't get into physics if you weren't all right at mathematics. And at some point you start using these equations and realizing they're one step ahead of the world. You can actually predict things. That's a pretty amazing moment. And it never really wears off. Like, that's one of the reasons why, you know, we do what we do.
0: You've got the bug, Geraint?
1: Oh, absolutely. I was similar. To me, when I was a young teenager, maths was this annoying, rote, learnt kind of stuff. And it was that connection between mathematics and equations and the ability to make predictions that, like Luke, absolutely wowed me that there's power in mathematics that we can use.

0: this to say something about the world around us and what the world was like and what it's going to be like in the future.
1: So, Goran, take me around the ancient world in 60 seconds. Egypt, Mesopotamia, Hindu, Buddhist ideas, they all had conceptions of the invisible.
0: Well, clearly this is something that comes with the rising of civilizations, that somewhere in our distant past, we started to ask these questions about ourselves, our place in the universe, and what is the universe for? And so in these ancient times, these were all essentially spiritual questions. And of course, all of these different societies, they came up with their own creation myths. They came up with gods to explain why this happened and that happened. And so, you know, in some of these sort of civilizations, the gods would meddle in your day-to-day activities. And there was a question that people would ask about, why do gods do this and why do they do that, etc.
1: There was a view that what we can see is an illusion. The world itself is an illusion. And this might seem sort of superstitious or primitive, but it's an ongoing, continuing question to this day.
0: Absolutely. I mean, you've already mentioned people like Plato and the notions that they had about the stuff around us. And is the stuff around us the real stuff, or is it a sort of projection of perfection? So we live in an imperfect world, but this is a projection of a more pure kind of existence that's out there. So of course, people were building up these philosophical ideas, and sometimes you'd find that societies would have similar ideas across different civilizations, but also they'd have quite different ideas. You know, in some societies, you'd have a notion that you'd have the spirit, which might be reincarnated, or that there's an afterlife, a soul, etc. So there's been lots of ideas that have grown up from a philosophical and spiritual approach to reality, but they're all essentially asking the same question, right? Here's a universe. I find myself in this universe. Why am I here? What's my role? Where do I fit into this thing called the universe? And so these viewpoints, of course, have been developed for maybe tens of thousands of years from our ancient ancestors. Some ideas have disappeared in the mists of time. Some of them are still with us today. Of course, modern religions emerged from these very questions about our place in the universe.
1: And on one level, Luke, you know, we're on a steady progress of advance, like, oh, now we know more. They knew less. But there are areas and aspects of reality where it's not a straight line, are there not?
2: Yeah, so I think we're still, someone summarized the history of philosophy as just footnotes to Plato and Aristotle. Like, we're still asking those questions. What's more real, or what we see, the appearances of the world, or is there something more real under the surface, which was sort of Plato's view? You know, the shadows that we see is just all the stuff we see around us, but there's a real, more perfect world behind it. If you're Aristotle, for example, you know, you see that down here on Earth, which is very much the bottom of the universe, there's change and decay and things come to a stop. But if you look up in the heavens, things go round in perfect circles, you know, day after day, night after night. So it must be more perfect up there. It's almost sort of half what we today, it's somewhere between philosophical and scientific. It's not purely scientific, of course. It's not what we do today, but there's something going on. So Aristotle's, you know, the more perfect as you go up, or the Plato's, the more perfect as you become more mathematical and abstract. And, you know, we've watched the world a lot closer than they did for an awfully long period of time, but there's a central core of questions about, okay, do we really know what's really real now? I mean, we know what the appearances are. We've watched the cave wall. Plato would say even now we're still watching the cave wall. Science watches the cave wall, right? It's philosophy that's going to let you walk out of the cave into the sunlight. Is it? I mean, we're still asking that question.
1: And Luke, Geraint was going through the different ancient traditions. Let's get to the Hebrew Christian tradition. What changes? What's the idea there about reality?
2: One of the things that fascinates me is that these stories that are told seem to be trying to answer the other stories told. So Genesis is trying to answer another story. So if you should read the Enuma Elish. It's wonderful. It's the ancient Babylonian creation story.
1: But doesn't it begin with Genesis? If you're a believing Christian, there's no book before it, or you take a broader...
2: I think it's something that comes along later to yeah. Oh, we can go into the whole history of what I think about that, but I think it's something that is answering, if not

0: things at the time, maybe you could say, you know, it's anticipating, but I don't know. Where the history is, I don't know.
1: But you don't mind taking that historical view of the history of human understanding of God, and that doesn't interrupt your Christianity.
0: No. No, I don't take that sort of view of it. But I think the lesson, it's there to teach a lesson. And so whereas in these other views you have, there's already gods who are sort of pseudo-physical anyway, in that when they have a massive brawl, the winner takes the loser and splits it in half and makes the heavens and the earth. And then they're sick of caring for this earth. It's so annoying. Let's make humanity to look after this thing we made so we can go and do our godly things, right? And if you have that view of it, and then you read Genesis, it's just a remarkably different story with a remarkably different conclusion you're supposed to say about it. In Genesis 1, there's no bad guy. It's not a story in that sort of sense. Like, there's no opposition, there's no fight. It's just actually, you know, the world is rational at its bottom because God made it the way God wanted to make it. So I find that view, if you'd asked all of the sort of makers of the scientific revolution in sort of the 15 and 1600s, why are you looking for patterns in nature? Well, we've found patterns already, and we think there's more out there because we think there's a mind behind it. So that's exactly what Newton says.
1: Well, let's fast forward to the ancient Greeks, Geraint. They turn up and try to add this thing called logic.
2: It's really, how are you going to understand the world? And there must be a structure in which you understand that the world works. And that logic, of course, evolves into essentially the framework of our mathematical understanding of the universe. So it's the start of that language with regards to what language do I use to describe the world around me? And it becomes a logical universe, that there would be rules that the universe follows.
1: So the Greeks didn't mean religion's illogical, let's look for an atheistic logical understanding. That's not what they meant by logic, and that's not what logic means.
2: No, it's not my area of expertise about exactly what the ancient Greeks thought.
1: Come on, astrophysicists.
2: There wasn't that much room in my education for ancient Greek philosophy, I'm afraid.
1: But the idea of structure, of rules. Let's get a real grip of what's real from the forms. A banana isn't really a banana.
2: This banana that I have in front of me, and sorry, I focused on a banana in the book because I felt that an apple had been done to death because of Newton, so I used a banana. So the question is along the lines of, right, I see a banana in front of me, you know, what is this banana? And the ancient Greek philosophy is that somewhere out there in the space of forms, there is this perfect banana. And what I've got in front of me is a projection of that perfection. It's an imperfect view of what that perfect banana is. And every banana that any human will encounter will be an imperfect view of perfection. And it's not just bananas, of course, it's everything that we see. Everything, in terms of the Greek philosophy, everything has its perfected form out there in this space of forms. And what we're seeing is just projections of that, and the projections are always imperfect.
1: So, Luke, what does a Christian reading of the visible world teach us?
0: It's really the early history of Christianity, the first couple of centuries there, where there's an awful lot of effort to say, okay, the Greeks have said this and that. There's Plato, there's Aristotle. I mean, the first 1,000 years really is, how do we bring together these worldviews and say something sensible about them? So you have minds like, let's say, Augustine in the 5th century, probably the most famous Christian writer outside of the Bible, who is wrestling with Plato and his Christianity and trying to bring those together. Probably the other most famous one, moving ahead to the 13th century, is Thomas Aquinas, who's wrestling with Aristotle, even that long after Aristotle, and Christianity, and trying to think about how to bring them together within a worldview where it makes sense. I mean, it's part of Christianity to say that, you know, it's not an accident that my senses are here and they can make some sense of at least the appearance of the world. And there is a mind behind it. It's not an accident that we're here or that the world, the earth provides for us. How much we will get an insight into the deepest laws underneath the universe is an open question, but one that we're sort of invited to go after, given that, you know, understanding the world is something that we've been equipped to do.
1: And

0: thinking about these things. So I actually think that's just part of the way we have evolved, is to have this natural curiosity. And what was purely in the philosophical and religious realm centuries ago has morphed into what we now call the scientific realm.
1: And would we be making a mistake if we said today, at least, there's a hard separation between the philosophical and scientific realms? Because I'm reminded you just, and Luke together, went to this European conference about panpsychism. What on earth are two leading astrophysicists doing at that? What is panpsychism?
0: Well, let's touch on the philosophy aspect first. There is a sort of frictional relationship between philosophers of science and scientists as well at the moment. So we don't really engage that much. The boundary between the two, some scientists stay far away from philosophy, some philosophers stay far away from science. There's very few occasions where we really get together. The reason we were at this conference, it was a philosophy conference, and both Luke and I were invited because one of the topics that philosophers discuss around this notion of cosmology, the universe, our place in the universe, are we somehow special in the universe? Is the universe made for us? This is in science, this is a topic known as cosmological fine-tuning, something that Luke and I have worked on from a scientific viewpoint. And the philosophers wanted to understand what the scientists thought about this particular topic. So we were there to basically give the scientific picture and to discuss the relationships between what we were finding in the science and what the philosophers were discussing. So from my point of view, I think I understood the science very, very well, but some of what the philosophers were talking about was a little bit mysterious.
1: How about you, Luke?
2: So I think panpsychism is relevant to what we're talking about. Now, I think we decided at the end of this conference neither of us buys it, but here's at least what it's trying to say. So we have this question of there's the appearance of the world, but what's really happening behind the scenes? And you might think, well, all we'll ever see is the appearance of the world. We can't get out of Plato's cave, right? He thought philosophy could do it, but, you know, science isn't going to do that. So what's really happening? And panpsychism says, well, hang on a second. There's one part of the natural world, that whatever's going on around here, that I'm inside, right? And that's me. I'm in here. And what's it like to be a physical thing? Well, it's to be a conscious thing. I'm a thinking sort of thing, Descartes might have said. And so what panpsychism says, and there are some interesting threads throughout history of people who sort of doubled with this idea, and it's come to the fore in recent decades, is, well, what if to be a thing at all is to be a conscious thinking type of thing? Right? That's the only view we've got of the inside of the world is us, and it's a conscious thing. What if everything's like that? And so the idea is maybe everything. What is it really? It's a thinking kind of thing, but a very basic thinking kind of. The water in this glass is a very basic conscious thing. And that, you know, and if you put enough of them together, you get a big thinking thing like me. Now, neither of us bought that, but that's the idea.
1: In other words, we just think maybe consciousness is this thing in the brain. It's much bigger than that. Consciousness must be somehow a thing in the brain, mind, and body. And you go, ah, consciousness is a property of the universe, a much more meta idea, which neither of you buy.
2: Well, I still think there's a big question about what on earth consciousness is. I mean, the idea that I have an inside view here is something to think very long and hard about especially whether there would be an inside view of anything if it's just atoms bouncing around, right? You know, there's this problem in philosophy of consciousness of philosophical zombies, as they're called. Could I take all of your matter and put a copy, exact copy of you over there, one meter to the right, but there's no consciousness there? It's just it's like this computer. The computer's not aware of things in any sense, right? If I made a copy of you, would another consciousness turn up? And that's an open question. If it's possible to have your arrangement, but no one's inside there, no one's awake in there, then how are you awake? Like, what's going on around here? So that's the hard problem of consciousness. Why did anyone wake up rather than just have atoms that play out?
1: Okay, well, I'm James Carlton. This is God Forbid on ABC Radio National, the panel show about the things we believe, and we're learning what two astrophysicists believe, Luke Barnes and Geraint Lewis. Geraint's latest book, just out, The Shortest History of Reality. Coming up, what it means when Isaac Newton turns the world into

0: clock. Okay, Geraint, take us through the next stage of scientific advancement. Newton's clock taking us into Einstein's understanding of time. What does this teach us about what is real, what is reality?
1: Well, let's start with Newton and Galileo and the thinkers of the day, right, where the birth of the scientific revolution, when we really started to take these patterns that we see in the natural world and we relate them to mathematics that we can write down. And when you work with Newton's equations, right, they're equations that really tell you about positions and velocities and accelerations. And so it's really about where something is and how is it moving. And how is it moving is how is it changing its position with respect to time. So you need to have a picture of both space and time for you to understand what these equations actually mean. What are they telling you? So there had to basically be a decision on what space and time mean here. And effectively, one way you can look at it is that space is like the stage on which physics is set, right? So you have this notion of space, you have up, down, left, right, forward, backwards. But you also need a time. You need things to change over time, right?
0: 10 kilometers an hour.
1: Mm-hmm. Yes, absolutely. So Newton's version of this time is that this time is universal, that, you know, you can imagine that somewhere in the universe there's a secret clock ticking away 1 second per second, and all across the universe, all other clocks, and that's not just mechanical clocks but biological clocks, right, you have a biological clock ticking in your body, all ticks away in sync with this sort of universal time. And so that view that essentially, if you're going to have a universal time and you're going to say that everything ticks with regards to that time, the picture that starts to emerge is, of course, this notion of a clockwork universe, right?
0: Was that a big idea at the time?
1: At the time, I have a big idea. I mean, these ideas take time to take hold. I mean, I think Newton's more radical idea was this notion that the laws of physics that I see here on the Earth, the apple that falls from the tree, those laws are universal. They extend from the surface of the Earth and out into the universe. And he was the first to say that the motion of the moon was governed by the same laws as the apple falling from the tree, this notion of gravity. And so from that, if you're going to say that I can predict exactly how an apple is going to fall from the tree, and I can use the same equation to tell me about how the moon orbits the Earth, and the Earth orbits the sun, et cetera, all the way out into the universe, you essentially have a clockwork universe. The universe plays along to the equations that you've written down. The patterns aren't being driven by some mysterious forces. It's just the laws of the universe playing out as the universal clock ticks.
0: Hmm. And he saw this as, I guess, God's clock. He was a religious man. This universal time would have been God's good time.
1: But he was at a time when everybody was a religious person. And in fact, not being a religious person could get you into an awful lot of trouble. But I mean,
2: Halley wasn't. I looked into this, and Edmund Halley, I'm trying to find an exception to that, and I only found one of them. Edmund Halley, who famously used the laws to predict that his comet would come back, the one named after him. But yeah, you're right. I spent ages trying to find someone, and I eventually found someone who wasn't a believer.
0: Would be an irony if the atheist Halley proved that the comet came back only to learn that God came back after he died.
2: Well, he knows now.
1: Yeah.
2: Or not, as the case may be.
1: Yes. But just to point out that his comet did come back,
2: yep,
1: just like clockwork.
0: Just like clockwork. But he was wrong, though, about universal time, which takes us to Einstein and time, who people still argue about whether he was an atheist or not. He was an atheist, but not an atheist. Have I got that right?
1: I mean, he was Jewish, but his faith wasn't necessarily at the forefront of his day-to-day.
0: He said God hides behind coincidences. I don't know what that means.
2: I think he often, there's also a famous saying, God doesn't throw dice.
1: Yeah.
2: But I think he just means like ultimate reality. Yeah. I think it's a metaphor.
0: Yeah.
1: But so Newton's equations held essentially for two centuries up until the start of the 20th century, which is when Einstein essentially burst onto the scene. And in 1905, he gave us his special theory of relativity. And through the 1800s, people have been trying to understand electricity and magnetism, right? So they were the cool things to do, 1700s into the 1800s. And James Clerk Maxwell, a Scottish physicist, was the one that worked out that light is comprised of electricity and magnetism basically working together. But there was problems with the equations. There were problems with the speed of light because speeds in the universe are relative to things, right? So if I'm talking about how fast something is moving, I have to say what it's moving with respect to. So if I'm sitting on a train with Luke, we are moving at the same speed and we're at rest with respect to each other. But somebody who sees us from outside the train sees us speeding past at 100 kilometers per hour. So the question was, the speed of light that was found in the equations that Maxwell gave us, what was it relative to? And people had come up with all kinds of strange ideas in the late 1800s to try and explain this. But Einstein basically threw out the rule book, right? He essentially said, well, I can make this work, but what I have to do is I have to get rid of Newton's notion of space and time. I have to make those things flexible. So if you make your clock flexible and space flexible, then you can ensure that everybody sees light move with the same speed because everyone's got different rulers and different clocks. And, you know, it's a kind of shocking kind of statement. And I sort of remember thinking about this when I first learned special relativity, thinking, this is weird. I mean, how do clocks do this? Because I know clocks. I've got a little clock on my wrist, etc. What does this mean? And essentially what it boils down to at the end of the day, when you think about it, is that there's a personal experience of the passage of time, right? In that, for me, time passes at 1 second per second. But for Luke, time also passes for him at 1 second per second. But if he watches my clock and compares it to his clock, that they're no longer in sync. What is a second for him doesn't look like a second for me. So time becomes this relative thing, which is a very strange thing to basically get your head around, really, at the end of the day, is that everyone's experienced time the same, but our clocks are all out of sync depending upon our motion and where we are with respect to gravity.
0: Geraint did a good job of it, but explain how you're looking at his watch is relatively different to his looking at his 1 second of time.
2: It's so basic and so deep in the structure of the universe that there's nothing sort of more basic to explain it in terms of. This is space and time themselves. This is what they're like. I mean, eventually science, you get to and you end up, and that's the way things are. I mean, there are chains of explanation, beautifully. You know, there's this sort of rational order behind the universe, but the at any particular time, the science lands somewhere in a, this is the way things are.
0: But your second and my second, let's look at our watch now. Aren't we having identical experiences looking at our respective watches?
2: What Einstein worked out was, okay, if I want to compare my watch to your watch, well, if yours is over there and mine is over here, we're going to have to send something between them, or I'm going to have to bring mine over, or yours is going to have to come to me. We've got some more moves to do. And what Einstein had worked out is if his idea of the universe is right, and it's the one held up by, you know, experiment, the process of either bringing the watches together or sending a light ray between them, it means that it's off. The motion will change very slightly. It's not going to affect us here in the room. But if two clocks are moving relative to each other, then when you do the work of actually getting them and comparing them, they're not the same.
0: Yeah, it takes time to get from your time to my time.
2: Well, most importantly, it takes speed for me to get to you. And once you start moving around, things get weird.
0: Not long after this, as if the world didn't have enough time to get its head around these concepts, and then came along, you talk about in your book, the paradox. Was it Bohr's paradox?
1: I mean, I think you're talking about the Bohr-Einstein battle, essentially. So this is related to the development of quantum mechanics. So we are going to have to say the Q word, which normally sends people running. But quantum mechanics is the rules that we found out for the universe on the very, very small. So when you want to talk about atoms, So you want to talk about electrons orbiting atoms, etc. You can't use the rules that Newton gave us, which describes planets going around the sun, to describe how an electron travels around an atom. It just doesn't work. Atoms would be unstable. So this entire language of quantum mechanics was developed to discuss the world of the atom. But the problem is that the language of quantum mechanics is not a language of this is exactly here and it's moving at exactly that speed, but it's got a probability of being here and it's moving with a probability of that speed. So it's a language of probability. And Bohr was one of the grandfathers of quantum mechanics. He was in boots and

0: all. And Einstein recoiled from this notion that the universe is probabilistic. He liked the notion of a universe which is essentially a clockwork universe.
1: Why do you think he recoiled? Do you think it was the same way a scientist recoils at the prospect of a conference with a philosopher of science? Was it making him uncomfortable emotionally or scientifically?
0: I think probably a bit of both. I believe Luke is giving talks on God does not play dice, so maybe he knows what Einstein's particular feelings were.
2: Well, it's a very interesting history because it's been told in a couple of different ways. But ultimately, there's something called the Einstein-Podolsky-Rosen paradox, which is, and even then, it's paradoxically not a paradox. It's just an argument. But moving on. So it's important to say Einstein eventually, I mean, I think his instincts say if you see probabilities, what you've got is a system that's just not the final story. There's just something else to say. Rolling a dice and the probability of a six is one in six. Well, that's just because I don't know everything about how I rolled it. So I think there's his instinct. But he's eventually got an argument. And the argument is very simply there are correlations in nature. There are ways you can do an experiment where, okay, you don't know exactly what's going to happen, but you know there's a definite correlation. I don't know what this thing and that thing are going to do, but I know that together they're going to do something together. Basically, if one of them's up, the other one's down. If one of them's down, the other one's up. And Einstein says, okay, I've got an argument now. It's not just his favourite way of thinking about the universe. Is unless these things can talk to each other at more than the speed of light, there must be something we don't know about the universe that tells this one to go down and that one to go up, or that one to go up and that one to go down. And, of course, he's Einstein, so of course he doesn't think things talk faster than the speed of light. It's his theory that showed that that doesn't happen. And so he concludes, there's this sort of picture of Einstein holding on to the old way and not embracing the new way. No, he's got an argument. It's a very good argument. It's still a good argument today that either things talk faster than the speed of light, which I think is actually the way things turn out true. I think Bell shows that in the 1960s. But Einstein doesn't believe that. Or there has to be something more than what quantum mechanics tells us. It's not all probabilities. There is some fact out there. We just don't know it.
0: Well, I think this notion, I mean, there have been Nobel Prizes given for showing that there are these correlations which cannot be explained by essentially things carrying bits of information. There must be something going on across the universe.
2: Remarkably, press release for that Nobel Prize in 2022 got it wrong. It said that it's a theorem by John Bell, and it's confirmed experimentally by the people who got the Nobel Prize. And what it said was it shows that there are no hidden variables. What that means is there's nothing beneath quantum mechanics. The probabilities are the reality doesn't know what happens next because there are no hidden variables. There's nothing underneath to tell us.

0: Right.
1: But the press release lives.
2: But the press release lives, unfortunately. What Bell showed was that it's these faster-than-light correlations. They're not signals, right? This is the really weird bit. But there are ways that the universe is sort of strangely connected to itself and one thing can influence another faster than light.
0: But the important thing is you can't send information. That's the key point. So when people say faster than light, you think, oh, I can send a message faster than light. These correlations can interact faster than light, but they can't. You can't use them to send a message like instantaneously to Alpha Centauri.
1: How do they interact?
2: We don't know.
0: Yeah,
2: but mysterious action at a distance.
0: Yeah.
2: Again, when you get to the bottom, there's nothing below it to say how does that happen. Like if you say how does atoms work, I can talk about the stuff below, like below that, so to speak. Like the protons do this and the electrons do that. Like how does this part of reality affect that part of reality? No, we're at that point in quantum mechanics, we're at the bottom.
1: But how do we know that's the bottom? There's not one beneath it.
2: No, as according to the theory, yes, there might be more to reality.
0: Yeah.
2: Right? But we don't know. Like...

0: Mystic, by the way, where there is a fact about what's happening and there's particles over here and there's waves over there, and it's all not, this is not the usual picture of quantum mechanics, but it is available if you want it, it's on the menu. But there's no sort of deeper why. There's this thing called the wave function, which is really out there and really does weird stuff faster than light.
1: You're right. If this universe runs like a clock or a quantum clock, well, there are these faster than the speed of light correlations. Do we need a clockmaker, a correlation maker, or does this make the maker redundant?
2: Well, you know my particular background. If there is a maker, I'd like to understand why things have to be as complicated as they are at the basic level.
1: Yeah. And why did he get the press release wrong?
2: Well, there is that. Yeah, I'm not sure. I mean, you think he could have got that part right? So we have our. Well, one of the nice things about I think our understanding of reality is that it has become a story of essentially searching for simplicity at the bottom. Okay, so we know that we're made of atoms, and there are 92 natural elements in the universe. So it's not like there's Luke stuff and Geraint stuff and wood and plastic, etc. They're all made of atoms and all made of the same 92. But when we look deeper, we find that every atom is made of the same three particles: protons, neutrons, and electrons. And then when we get to the current bottom of particle physics, we have this like little menu of quarks and leptons and bosons, which the universe is constructed out of. And so the entire visible universe we see around us, I have this really small menu of things, and it's only a fraction of those that the visible universe is made out of, that are used to create everything. So there's a simplicity there. But it looks like a simplicity that comes from mathematical rules, in that there are groups of three. We don't understand why there are groups of three, but there are groups of three, and there are pairs of quarks and pairs of leptons, etc. There's mathematics in there on numbers 1, 2, 3, etc., which looks like, I said, it's something that's emerged from a mathematical structure. So if you wanted to put a maker in there, I would say, well, the makers designed the mathematical structure to look like this. But if I go and talk to a person working in string theory, and string theory is the idea to try and get things even more simple than what we currently have, so it's trying to look deeper than our standard model, they would say that, oh, that mathematics emerges from the way that the universe was born. The universe gets imprinted with a set of laws when it sort of crystallizes out of whatever the universe came from. So there's no maker writing down the particular mathematics of the universe. It's just that, again, a roll of the dice has given us a particular set of mathematics that underpins the universe.
1: It might be as simple as that, Luke.
0: Well, this is the interesting point from my point of view. I don't know why, if there's just physical stuff around, why would it prefer to be simple? I'm coming around to the view that this idea that we should expect reality to be simple is Occam's razor, famously known as. Now, there's a methodological way of if you've got a bunch of things to choose between, you're allowed to pick the simplest one just for your own convenience. But there's another side of that, which is when we go and look out in nature, it really does look like there's a lot of simplicity around there where there could have been a lot more complexity. That rule, that methodological rule, which you're allowed to do, it actually sort of works out there in the real world, and it's helped us. And physical things can be complicated, so I don't know why reality would have a preference for simplicity. I know why we do, but why is this working? Why is it out there in the world? And I'm wondering, you know, I already believe in God, so I don't, there's a bias there, obviously. But when I try and put myself in the shoes of the naturalist, of the person who says that nature is all there is, why would nature prefer things to be simple rather than complicated? It seems like minds prefer things to be simple rather than complicated. This is what we do. I don't know if there's an argument there. It's just something about reality that sits comfortably with me. And I wonder, again, this is sort of me role-playing as something I'm not, and I'm not doing that very successfully, you know, at times, but I wonder if that would keep me up at night.
1: on God Forbid. I am James Carlton. We are with the amazing Luke Barnes and Geraint Lewis. They're both astrophysicists. The book, The Shortest History of Reality, is the latest from Professor

0: Lewis, though between them you must read A Fortunate Universe and A Cosmic Revolutionary Handbook. We are looking at reality, the history of reality and its future. What actually is it? The Last Frontier, up next. So reality, a wave function, a probability, a block of space-time with no true now. The next great frontier seems to be upon us or not. Artificial intelligence, which is intelligence or not. Is this going to be the next breakthrough in our understanding of reality or not?
1: Well, it depends who you talk to, right? So, I mean, we have some areas which are still outstanding when it comes to our appreciation of reality. And of course, one of the ones you've mentioned is consciousness. And there's a big question at the moment, of course, is consciousness, as we were relating to the panpsychism conference we went to, is it something fundamental, a property of the universe, and we've just got enough of it, so we are conscious beings? Or is it something physical? Is it just something that happens when you get enough complexity in one place? And so if you talk to people who study the brain, of course, we have trillions of neurons in our brains, and they're all set up in a very complicated network. And somehow, some people think that if it's just a physical thing, that the electrical signals surging through there give us consciousness and memory and all the rest of it that makes us sentient and understand the world around us. And the question is that if that is true of a wet biological network in my head, what if I build a metallic network and make it equally complex and start to put electronic signals through there, and I allow it to basically build connections in the way that neurons build connections in the brain? Does that mean that machines will become conscious? And if they do, then let's say a couple of things. Number one, will we even recognize it? I mean, if a machine says, oh, I'm alive, do we go, oh, well, it's just the machine saying something, it's not really in there, it's not really thinking. But if it does, then what does that mean for us? And of course, in relation to the show that we're on today, in our place in the universe, if we can create consciousness out of complex networks, then does that mean that our consciousness is nothing particularly special?
0: And this metallic brain that you hypothesize, this could begin as a baby. We would put the consciousness, am I right, structure around it, and then it could learn like a baby, just as our wet brains, baby brains, enable us to grow into adult wet baby brains.
1: Absolutely. So, I mean, of course, the notion that we have of computer intelligence at the moment is AI and large language models. But we know that essentially if you want a large language model to work, it's got to suck in information and find some way of condensing and sorting and then making sense of it, and also but also and then releasing that information out when given the correct prompt. So LLMs are a software version of that kind of approach, but they're very inefficient. And the one thing that's kind of special about the human mind is it runs at relatively low power. It's a 100-watt device. It's nowhere near the data centers you need for AI to work. But if you could build a network of wires, and you could run it on 100 watts, and it could run the same level of signals that you've got in your brain, it could do that thinking, it could do that learning, you could feed it stimuli, and it would build connections in there such that it would be able to, when it receives those stimuli again, have a particular kind of response, which is something that happens with us. So again, I don't think anybody really knows if, because the hard problem of consciousness, it means that we haven't solved it, but nobody really knows if we could ever have a complex network inside a machine. But I have spoken to people that think that it's something that's on the horizon.
0: Luke.
2: As someone who teaches first year university students, AI is not my favourite thing right now. I think it's a mistake and we should all go back. But anyway, join me in the revolution.
0: Did you have an anecdote about an essay or a...
2: Oh, I asked the class a question, and, how do you learn about the world? Because, we used to read newspapers and stuff, if you ever remember those. And these youngsters, how do they actually learn about the world? And one person in the room who'd clearly just asked the question into AI and then just copy-pasted it. It's the most lazy thing I've seen in my life. But their answer was something along the lines, I have been trained on gigabytes of data from the, come on, champ. Anyway, for those reasons, I think it's a mistake and we should all go back.

0: this in a way sheds light on this, because that's just cheating with a bad AI answer. When the AI answer becomes so good that it becomes indecipherable from the uncheated correct answer, cheating collapses on itself and we have two forms of consciousness.
1: This is really interesting to me as a physicist. So let me put this in the terms that we deal with. We run supercomputer simulations that try to make galaxies. You let the laws play out in a computer, and then when you're done, you go and look at it to see whether you made something that looks like our universe. And you have, say, a list of where all the particles are, the bits of the universe. And then you ask yourself a question like, where are the galaxies? And they're not immediately in the particles. You have to then go and ask a higher level question, like, is there a clump of them over here that are all held together by their own gravity? So that's an emergent phenomenon. Okay. So here's what's weird about that. If you think consciousness is that sort of thing, you put the right particles in the right order and then consciousness happens. The problem I have with that is when we analyze our simulations, I could do all of my analysis without ever using the idea of a galaxy because it's emergent. I could just know where all the particles are and then I'd know sort of everything that's there. This emergent idea is sort of our convenience. Unless you really thought the laws of nature cared about whether something was in a galaxy or not, which is not how we think of the laws of nature, but unless you're doing that, I can choose whether I want to talk about galaxies or not. That's just up to me. But I can't choose whether the universe has consciousness in it or not because I'm definitely in here. Like, I've not decided to view the universe in a conscious way. This emergence just seems like the wrong sort of idea because, like, I know something about consciousness beyond what physics could possibly tell me. I know that I'm in here. I'm not just, you know, it doesn't make any sense to say, you know, I decided that I would view the world as conscious. No, that's the first thing I know about reality. There's definitely a conscious being in reality. It's all this other stuff I have to learn about the other way. So this is why the hard problem is a hard problem, because the way we usually do things in physics look like it's incapable of accounting for that fact, unless there's strong emergence, unless we've missed something. Like, these are the sorts of debates. These are why philosophy is ongoing.
0: Is this the last frontier of reality, Geraint?
2: Firstly, we know that physics isn't finished. We know that it isn't solved. So, and annoyingly, after the 20th century, we still sit with two textbooks on our shelves for fundamental physics. We have Einstein's general theory of relativity to describe gravity in the large-scale universe, and we have quantum mechanics to describe everything that's going on in the small-scale universe. So there's been this search for the ultimate theory, the theory of everything, and that's been ongoing for like almost a century now. And some people will say to you that once we get the theory of everything, then all secrets will be revealed.
0: Or it might just be we've made the breakthrough, we understand quantum mechanics and its exact relationship with the laws of gravity, but we're still exactly at the same problem that Luke had a moment ago, the hard problem of consciousness. Yeah, is that the prospect?
1: Yeah, possible.
2: It's possible, but some people say there are plenty of people who think that quantum mechanics is related to consciousness, that probabilities in the mind are somehow related to your ability to think.
0: And do you think that's a scientific, plausible, probabilistic prediction, or more in the realms of the religious prediction?
2: There are some that definitely think that it's something purely physical, but of course there are others that think that the consciousness is something separate to your physical self. There is no single worldview across scientists and, of course, across people about what consciousness actually is. And, of course, sometimes that leads us thinking that we're arguing about the same thing, but we're not. We're just using the same word. But I lean towards the it's purely physical kind of thing. I can imagine. I mean, I've looked at emergent phenomena. Complexity arises from the application of simple rules in complex systems, and I don't see why we should think that consciousness and our brains are necessarily different to the other kinds of complexity we see emerging in the universe.
0: Well, then, finally, to you, Luke, you've both. Each of you spent 20 years as friends and co-authors and been exploring this exact same question. What happens when we get this theory of everything? Could that discovery, could that realization invite you to change your pre-existing view that it's not all physical, that there is more to reality than the observable universe?
1: I think the sort of answers we get from physics and the sort of answers I can even imagine from physics are ones that won't answer questions like, why is there anything physical at all? Now, there are some people who think it will, and there are some people who think that's not really a question, but I think that needs an answer. I think awareness, awakeness, you know, is just not the sort of thing that a physical, you know, that you know, I just can't imagine looking at a collection of particles and going, oh, that just woke up. I know what it is for, say, do a calculation or appear to be intelligent, but that this first-person experience that I'm having right now, I don't know what it would be to say that those particles are doing that. But again, what's going to happen tomorrow? I don't entirely know.
0: You will hear the news one way or the other on this program. It has been, God forbid, a most enjoyable episode, part of our History Of series. We've had the history of feelings today, the history of reality. We touched on time, and we'll get into that in depth next week, the history of time. But for this week, I do want to thank our special guests, Luke Barnes. Dr. Luke Barnes, a senior lecturer at Western Sydney University and astrophysicist. Thank you, Luke.
1: Thank you.
0: And Geraint Lewis, Professor of Astrophysics at the University of Sydney. Thank you.
2: Thank you.
0: His new book, The Shortest History of Reality. You can follow and share God Forbid on ABC Listen. Big thanks to producer Amanda Roberts, technical production Anne-Marie de Bettencourt. I'm James Carlton. Until next week, remember to be good. This has been God Forbid.

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0: ABC News with Andrew Kaloupas. US President Donald Trump claims Israel is very happy with an agreement reached by his so-called Board of Peace for the complete disarmament of Hamas and other armed Palestinian groups in Gaza. Under the agreement, which will be carried out in phases, Israeli forces would withdraw as disarmament proceeds and an international stabilization force would work with a new Palestinian police force to secure the enclave. While there's been no confirmation by Israel, Mr. Trump has called the agreement a major breakthrough.
1: Israel is very happy about it. Israel helped us, and they've been very good. They've been very good about it. Most people said that would be a deal that would be undoable. Now, will it go through its ups and downs? It's a very complex situation over there. The people are very complex, and it's a great breakthrough. Nobody's ever thought that would be possible, to disarm Hamas.
0: Major discussions about the future of land rights for Indigenous Australians

0: Territory government about a new land tenure agreement with the Rirratjingu clan yesterday. Today's discussions will focus on the national conversation around land rights. Lawyer and land rights activist Noel Pearson will take to the stage this morning ahead of a keynote address from Senator Penny Wong alongside Indigenous Australians Minister Malin Derry-McCarthy. Meanwhile, Yothu Yindi Foundation Chairman Jawa Yunupingu will also deliver his reflections on 50 years of land rights legislation.
1: The country's internet regulator has found more than 8 in 10 Australian teenagers are still using social media platforms, despite the federal government's landmark social media bans for under-16s taking effect last year. Here's Harry Buttonshaw.
2: A report from the eSafety Commissioner points to flawed legislation which has failed to keep Australians under 16 off platforms like Facebook, Instagram and Snapchat. It found the ban, which came into effect last December, had little to no impact on how kids aged 10 to 12 were using social media in the months after the ban. Worryingly, parental awareness of their children's habits online also decreased. The report says the legislation isn't having the desired impact because social media platforms are failing to implement effective age verification measures.
1: More people have attempted to cross Morocco's border into Spanish territory as the crisis in the European enclave deepens. Here's Europe correspondent Elias Kluwer.
3: It's estimated up to 60,000 people have crossed from Morocco into the Spanish territory of Ceuta in just a couple of days. Several died trying to swim to the European territory, but others appeared to walk across the border with little trouble and almost no resistance from Moroccan authorities. Spain's Prime Minister has vowed to deport anyone who entered illegally, describing it as an attack. He's under pressure from other EU leaders, including Italy's Giorgia Meloni, who says she'll go to extraordinary measures to protect the country's borders. Elias Kluwer, ABC News.
1: The bodies of four climbers have been located by Pakistani search crews after at least 10 mountaineers went missing during an avalanche at Broad Peak, one of the country's highest mountains. Here's Tim Wharton.
4: The 10 climbers, including Nepali mountaineer Nirmal Persia, who set a record for the fastest ascent of the world's 14 highest mountains, went missing on Thursday. They were trying to climb Broad Peak, which is the world's 12th highest mountain and Pakistan's tallest. Pakistani search and rescue teams have been focusing on what they describe as a remote and difficult area. The mountaineering expedition group included Nirmal Persia and 9 other climbers from Nepal, Pakistan, Oman, the US and China. Pakistani authorities say they remain hopeful for the safe recovery of the missing climbers, but they admit that the entire team has been out of communication since the avalanche.
1: In the AFL, Fremantle has secured a top 2 finish and a home qualifying final with a 37-point win over the Western Bulldogs in Perth. Here's Clint Wilden.
5: The Dockers have all but secured their second minor premiership, setting a new club record of 18 wins in a home and away season with victory over the Bulldogs. The visitors made the game an arm wrestle for the first half before the Dockers broke clear in the scrappy contest, kicking 6 unanswered goals either side of three-quarter time. Josh Tracy celebrated his 100th game by booting 3 goals for Frio. The Dockers remain unbeaten in Perth in 2026. Clint Wilden, ABC Sport, Perth.
1: And Australian Isaac Beecroft has claimed gold in the men's 10,000-metre race walk at the Commonwealth Games. And at the track cycling, Blake Agnoletto has triumphed in the men's elimination race. ABC News.

0: The federal government's fuel excise relief ends this weekend, sparking concern among trucking companies.
1: I have my trucks do 3,500 litres they use per trip each week. And so when it rises to the extent that it does, it quickly adds a couple of $1,000s per truck per run every week.
0: And a story that reads like a Hollywood script. A gunpoint hostage, a car full of explosives. We'll revisit the 70s and the brazen attempt to stop the export of wood chips from WA's native old-growth forests.
2: We're setting all the charges up and wiring everything up, and along comes the night watchman and comes up to us and says, what are you doing? We said, oh, we're just in the process of blowing this thing into the harbour.
0: My name's Alex Barwick. You're listening to the weekend edition of Australia Wide, coming to you from Urrindah Country in Mbantwa Alice Springs. Australia's biosecurity defences are facing a critical test following this week's confirmed local transmissions of the deadly H5 bird flu among greater crested terns in South Australia.

0: Victoria also saw its first bird flu case. The discovery of an infected greater crested tern in a residential yard near Portland brought the total national detections to 29 across SA, WA, New South Wales, Queensland and Victoria. Alex Hyman reports.
1: This week, authorities have confirmed that local transmission is now occurring within resident seabird populations. Federal Agriculture Minister Julie Collins explained the discovery of transmission in birds in South Australia.
2: While there remains no evidence of any mass mortalities at this point in time, we do expect, with this local transmission, that there will be further detections in Australian wildlife. I do want to reiterate, at this point in time, there has been no detections in any poultry or agricultural industries in Australia, and that the risk to human health remains low.
1: Australia's chief vet, Dr. Beth Cookson, says the confirmation of local transmission in Australia is disappointing but not unexpected in birds that share the same coastal habitat.
3: We do know from the overseas experience that once the virus becomes more widespread in wild bird populations, it will not be possible to avoid losses in susceptible wildlife in the natural environment. This small shift in the situation will be very disappointing to many, but is certainly not an unexpected development. As the last continent to detect H5 bird flu, we have learnt from the experiences abroad and invested in our preparedness so that we are well positioned.
1: The poultry sector is on high alert. Many large producers are increasing their biosecurity by building housing infrastructure that allows free-range birds to be locked indoors during an outbreak. This ensures that feed and water are kept isolated from wild migratory birds to prevent contact and virus transmission. However, small pasture-raised farmers lack the physical capacity for those lockups. Nick Holliday runs Belvedere Farm in the South Burnett region of Queensland, about 200 kilometres from Brisbane, where he has 2,000 laying hens out on pasture.
4: As a small-scale operator, we have eyes on our birds all the time. You know, we are very aware of their health all the time. We're very aware of any biosecurity risks. So we continue to monitor things, but we're not changing our practices at the moment.
5: In our pasture-raised setup, our birds are out on grass, surrounded by electric netting. They roost and lay their eggs in a mobile shed caravan arrangement. We don't have any capacity to lock up birds, so it's just not an option for us, even if we wanted to, which we don't. So yeah, that will be interesting. Certainly in previous outbreaks of bird illnesses interstate, pasture-raised producers have been allowed to continue as they are, and there is no other option for us, essentially.
1: Beyond agriculture, conservationists fear devastation among native carnivores like Tasmanian devils and quolls if they scavenge infected carcasses. In Tassie, where there hasn't been a case of H5 bird flu yet, rangers in the state's northeast are stepping up their beach patrols as part of their general surveillance.
6: Yeah, well, as soon as I heard that it was here in Western Australia where it turned up, I just thought, well, straight away I was just going to tie that in with our program. If we saw a bird, it was going to be, you know, straight on to Biosecurity TAS. So we're constantly doing beach cleanups anyways, but I just thought, well, we might do a few more beach cleanups and just to keep an eye on if birds are washing up. So we've been doing that.
7: How often would you see a migratory bird, you know, washed up on the beach? Is it a regular occurrence?
6: Not really. Last week there was a albatross that had washed up, and that's where we met up with Biosecurity TAS. I just sent Jake and

0: and Arnica, I think, down to Pedal Point, the beach down there, and they were just about to head off to do a check, and biosecurity were there because someone had reported this bird, and we'll be working with them if this all turns pear-shaped, then, yeah, it'll be all coordinated with parks and them, and, yeah, we'll definitely be a big effort to keep on top of it.
1: That's Tebrakuna Ranger Jake Cameron speaking with Larissa Smith. Queensland's Channel Country is one of the biggest bird breeding spots in Australia, and a big wet season has attracted birds rarely seen to the area this year. Despite the sheer scale of this bird gathering, University of Queensland avian ecologist Elise Ng says the virus could only spread inland if there is transmission between oceanic and coastal birds.
2: The disease is being transmitted by seabirds, which usually should not be in the middle of the country. Currently, you have to have the birds encountering birds on the coast, which is probably where they will bring in the virus. And then birds that encounter this infected birds on the coast before it hits the inland areas. Currently, we're having seabirds moving up north from the subantarctic islands. And currently, the suspicion is that you have subantarctic birds moving up, and hence they may get washed up on the coast. And if it actually makes it inland, it will be through some birds that are on the coast already interacting with these dead carcasses before bringing it into the inland areas for now.
1: In the meantime, Dr. Graham Cook, Victoria's acting chief vet, has reiterated that early detection relies heavily on public vigilance.
3: I would ask members of the public to report birds that have five or more dead of any species, or single birds in long-range migratory birds, marine birds, shore birds. A tern is an example of that. And also birds of prey who can feed on other birds. And as well as that, single marine mammals such as seals, dolphins, grey seals and so on.
4: Dr. Graham Cook reminding us to avoid, record and report. That story from Alex Hyman.
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7: I could see that she was starting to expand because it's a solid piece of wax.
5: On ABC Radio.
4: Now to the southwest of WA for a story that feels straight from the script of a Hollywood blockbuster. It involves a gunpoint hostage, a car full of explosives, and a plan to blow a regional city's port to smithereens. Reporter Louise Mylan's been digging into the little-known history of the Bunbury woodchip bombing, which happened 50 years ago, and she's made a special Australia-wide episode about the bombing. Hi, Lou. Who on earth tried to blow up the Bunbury port and why?
8: Yeah, this is a crazy tale. So the people at the centre of it are two guys who in 1976 were in their 20s. The names are Michael Habjohn, he usually goes by Fudd, and John Chester. And at this time in southern WA, particularly around the town where these guys were living, Manjimup, the timber industry had been a big industry for a long time, but wood chipping had just sort of been established as a part of that industry. So that's chopping up old growth forests to make paper, basically. And these guys, Michael Habjohn and John Chester, they were part of the group of people who were against this industry. Conservationists, hippies, people who didn't agree with the pulping of old growth forests. And I've actually tracked down Fudd, Michael Habjohn, so this is exactly how he felt about the industry at the time.
9: When you go out the bush and you see, you know, 20 monkeys with chainsaws knocking down huge big carries in 10 minutes, you know, a tree that's been there for 500 years, some bugger knocks it down in 5 minutes, and then within 5 hours it goes through a chip mill, and then within 5 days it gets loaded on a ship, and within 50 days it becomes a cardboard box.
8: So clearly not happy about it, Alex. And Fudd was part of a kind of informal conservation group. They weren't sort of formally established, more just a group of mates. They weren't violent or anything. They just got together and they wrote letters to the editor of the local paper because they were really passionate about stopping the woodchipping industry, or at least drawing attention to it. But that also angered a lot of pro-timber industry people because it obviously employed a lot of people around these towns. And so all this was getting pretty tense in Manjimup in the 70s.
4: And when did that tension come to a head?
8: Well, there was this meeting, right? So I've heard both from Fudd and from another person at this meeting that the conservationists sort of held, and it was just supposed to be 30 or 40 people talking.

0: talking about conservation. They had an academic, they had some other speakers, but hundreds of people ended up turning up. And a couple of people have told me that most of those were from a local mill. And they've also told me that the owner of that mill gave his workers a keg of beer and encouraged them to go and disrupt this meeting. So it basically turns quite violent. The mill workers are drunk. And by FUD's account, they'd actually beat him up. I've had that described to me, that meeting, as the beating that led to the bomb.
1: So tell me about this decision to use a bomb and the bomb itself.
0: Yeah, so after that meeting, things are pretty tense, but that little conservation group, they still wouldn't kind of dream of doing anything like a bomb. So the bomb just came from FUD and John Chester. It wasn't anyone else in their group, and it certainly wasn't part of the broader forestry movement. But they were feeling really impassioned, and they wanted to disable some of the wood chip export facilities at the Bunbury port a couple of hours away. And Alex, the way they pull this off is, like, honestly, it's like something out of a movie. They steal gelignite explosives from a quarry in Perth where FUD used to work, and then they steal a car and they hide that car in the bush near Manjimup. And then in the dead of the night, they hightail it back to Bunbury.
2: We were driving around with a car full of gelignite and detonators and all the wiring and the whole shooting match. So, you know, one mistake or one accident and we would have been minced meat, you know, on our way to heaven or hell or whatever.
0: So it's pretty crazy. And they get there, they cut a hole in the fence, but then there's someone they're not expecting.
2: We're setting all the charges up and wiring everything up, and along comes the night watchman and comes up to us and says, "What are you doing?" We said, "Oh, we're just, you know, we're in the process of blowing this thing into the harbour."
0: So that night watchman, that security guard, a guy called Trevor Morritt, now he's since died, but I have spoken to his family and they reckon he didn't actually talk about that night much. FUD has told me that Trevor knew they were never going to hurt him, and there were newspaper reports at the time that highlighted that as well. But I imagine this night is actually quite terrifying for Trevor Morritt, because FUD and John Chester, they have a gun and they tie up Trevor's hands, and they end up driving Trevor and his car out of the area that they're going to set the bomb in. And they drive Trevor's car out at his insistence, actually. It's a kind of a funny detail, because he had borrowed his wife's car that night and he really didn't want it blown up. So that's how they lay the bombs and they get out of the port.
1: It is a wild story. So then the bomb is set. Does it go off properly?
0: Trevor eventually frees himself. He calls the cops. And then, yes, the bomb goes off. It goes off at about 5:20. However, they had actually set three bombs and only one goes off. Because of Trevor's call, the cops are pretty quick to the scene, including a bomb specialist from Perth, and he defuses the other two bombs. And then basically a week later, Trevor helps the cops identify the bombers and they're caught.
1: And Lou, what was the fallout of this huge saga, this huge scheme?
0: Well, I mean, as you can imagine, it was front page of the paper, not just in the southwest of WA, but all across the country. The bombers are jailed. And it's quite interesting because the then Premier, Sir Charles Court, he calls this a gross act of terrorism. And that's, like, terrorism is a big word to use, and we weren't using it a lot in the 70s, so that's quite significant. Other scholars in years since, academics, have called it Australia's first act of eco-terrorism. But the media at the time, they don't use that terror word. They treat it like a crime. The newspapers treat it like a crime, albeit a serious one. And initially, Michael Habjohn and John Chester are sentenced to 7 years in jail with 10 months minimum before parole. But there's actually criticism that that's too lenient. So the sentence gets ramped up and now they have to serve 3 years before parole. FUD gets out, and then in a tale that needs its whole own other story, John Chester actually escapes, but he then goes back to jail. So that's what happens to the bombers. And the broader forestry movement, including their little conservation group, they never claimed this bomb as their own. In fact, a lot of people actually think that it set the forestry movement back because it allowed it to be seen as radical and violent. And so it's kind of a complicated legacy. And then, nearly half a century later, back in 2022, the WA government does actually ban native timber logging. And so that kind of puts this violent act of protest in a sort of interesting position historically, Alex.
1: And Lou, you've actually got a bit of a personal connection to this story, don't you?
0: Yeah, so I actually grew up in Manjimup, and I heard this story from my dad years ago. And I tracked down Fudd through a friend of my family. Turns out Fudd was actually just living a couple of K's away from my parents. And the friend that led me to him, he's actually in this episode that you can go and listen to. He told me that after that initial meeting where Fudd gets beat up, when he was so fired up, the first time the bomb was ever mentioned was actually in the house that I grew up in. Before my family lived there, they were having an informal meeting and someone was angry and said, you know, let's bomb the bastards. And they all dismissed it, except for Fudd and John, who went ahead and did it.
1: It is such a wild tale. Lou, thank you so much.
0: Thanks, Alex.
1: Reporter Louise Mylan. And if you want to hear the whole story, head to the ABC Listen app and you'll find it in the Australia-wide feed. My name's Alex Barwick. You're listening to the weekend edition of Australia Wide. This is the last weekend you'll be able to fill up the tank with fuel with a reduced fuel excise.

0: the day before.
1: Do you bear all of that cost, or does that some of that then flow on to customers?
0: Well, what you've got to do when it comes up so rapidly, you've got to go through the whole negotiation phase, because your customers, their customers and the end user, it's a domino's effect. Everybody is impacted. And so all the way down the chain, you have to work with all your customers and your suppliers and, you know, try and make the best of what is a really challenging situation for everybody. And none of us in day-to-day business have the ability to control what's going on overseas, yet we're very much impacted by it. And it's not like it's a luxury commodity that we can do away with. Without fuel, we're buggered.
1: I know you can't forecast exactly, but can you anticipate what products consumers should probably prepare for a bit of a price rise on?
0: Well, trucks deliver everything in this country, to all the supermarkets, to building sites, our hobbies, everything that we do in life. So, you know, end consumers can expect that as this domino effect that I just spoke about goes through the chain, it will ultimately impact on mum and dads. And, you know, they've just been sold the wage increase they all got on the 1st of July. Well, guess where that money's going to go? It's going to go into fuel. And the businesses that are having to pay more in wages, more in payroll tax, more in workers' comp levies, all of this sort of thing that's based on wages, we're just paying good money for bad, and just for people to be able to afford to drive their cars to and from their jobs.
1: Because fuel prices have come down a little bit from those record highs, do you think many motorists might have been lulled into a false sense of security that the worst is behind us?
0: Probably there for a couple of weeks, but the false sense of security, you only just got to drive around and look at all the billboards at the moment, and they're back at those dizzy heights they were when, you know, we were in the thick of this problem. So reality, you know, is definitely coming crashing down, and we're certainly seeing it with our invoicing, obviously, for our diesel. So, yeah, we're not under any illusions that that things have got better. We're actually, you know, really concerned that we're where we're at now, let alone wait till the end of the month when the additional excise is added. It's pretty scary.
1: Are you surprised to hear this, that there won't be an extension beyond the end of the week?
0: The government have to look at the crisis that's at hand, and, you know, everyday Australians, you know, we're not able to have impact on what's happening around the world. You know, I think the government need to look at the very reason they implemented the relief in the first place is because Australians were doing it so tough. We're all going to be doing it tough again, and we're all starting to do it tough again. So, you know, the assistance needs to continue.
1: Sharon, thanks so much for joining Australia Wide.
0: Thanks very much, and hang in there, everybody.
1: Sharon Middleton there. She runs a trucking business, White Line Transport, just responding to that news that the federal government won't be extending the fuel excise cut beyond the end of this week.
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1: And finally, on this weekend edition of Australia Wide, we head to central Queensland. Sporting clubs are often the beating heart of rural and regional towns. It's where lifelong friendships are forged and communities are built. At one footy club in central Queensland, it's also a family affair. Vanessa Jarrett has this story.
4: The town of Moranbah is nestled in between dozens of coal mines in the Bowen Basin. But while the economic heart of the community is found in the ground, the cultural heart is found on the footy field. The Darryl Burke Oval is home to the Moranbah Miners Rugby League Club. 18-year-old Ma Tahiko moved to the region early last year with her family.
5: When I first moved here, I started with footy, and that's how I made all my connections, made all friends. Yeah, honestly, footy was rather more priority than school. Did really bad in school when I first came. But now it's just been so indulged into it, I've been able to adapt.
4: Alongside her and the team is not just Ma's newfound friends, but also her mum, Gwen.
5: Like, majority of the times it's parents watching their kids, but when I play with my mum, it's like I'm watching her, and it just makes me so proud, like, seeing her run on the field alongside me. Like, I don't know, for a moment, I just watch her. That's it.
6: Defenders to pass the ball forward. Mox, can we just swap you with...
4: The pair debuted together earlier this year, both mother and daughter playing for the A-grade women's team.
7: That was a good day, yeah. I think we won that day as well, so it was really

0: basketball. I didn't play much minutes just because I was a little bit unfit, but you know, as you train, you get fit and fit every game.
1: It's been quite the journey for Mum Gwen, learning a new sport.
0: I've had a lot of coaching tips given to me. I've learnt a lot through the coaching.
1: And while the team has helped them find connections in town, there's still another goal.
0: Hopefully win a grand final. Yeah. Yeah. Together. That'll be another, the next dream.
2: 40, 60. Rest until the time is up. 5, 4,
1: for Coach Pony Ripper Perry, it's also a family affair. When she isn't on the sidelines, she also throws on a jersey for games, just like every other member of her family.
3: So my husband, he plays in the reserve grade at the moment. He's been trying to step away from A grade for a couple of years and just enjoy Reggie's. And then our son, he just started this is the club's first ever year that they've had an under 20, so he's in the under 20s. He transitioned from the juniors here, and he plays a bit of Reggie's too. And then Pep, she plays under 17 girls, and then we have Bella, who plays under 11.
2: Open up, stride out, and hold. Nice, keep working.
1: Footy is something Pony has always loved, ever since she can remember.
3: Funny story, I actually used to sneak out when I first met my husband when we were teenagers and watch him play, and that's something I still enjoy watching him play to this day. So, I don't know, we've just always done footy. It's just one thing our family's always done, so we continue to do it and I enjoy being here with my sons.
1: Even her 10-year-old Bella gets involved by tackling the huge pile of dirty uniforms.
3: Most times on a Saturday morning, everyone's looking for their clothes because she hasn't either put them away or there's a sock missing from others, but I don't worry about the clothes.
1: Having a mum and daughter on her team is special to see, along with all of the other family moments.
3: That's been amazing. It's been really cool. It's not actually the first time the club's had it. We have had a few over the years, but it is really cool to see such a big age difference. We have a couple of mums in our club that have just had babies. It's just really cool to see the mums and the kids playing.
2: 1, 2, 3, 1, 2, 3, Miners!
4: Moranbah Miners Rugby League women's coach, Pony Ruppaparee, ending that report from Vanessa Jarrett. And that's Australia Wide for this weekend. My name's Alex Barwick. Thanks to the program's producer, Lisa Herbert, and thank you for listening.

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1: the arts aren't just entertainment.
2: They're part of who we are.
0: Robert Forster, singer-songwriter, founding member of the Go-Betweens, now a novelist too.
3: I was about to give up, and then I remembered and I started to write 60,000 words that I'd got from the song.
1: From novels that spark the imagination
0: to discovering music that surprises and delights, explore the breadth and depth of Australia's cultural landscape
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4: Australian men and women are different, on average, in their answers to these questions. Winning is the most important thing. Sometimes violent action is necessary, and it bothers me when I have to ask for help. Partly as a result, on average, Australian men die younger than Australian women. They're also more likely to kill, as well as be killed, and more likely to commit sexual assault. The more masculine, typically masculine, their answers, the more dangerous they're likely to be. It's a global phenomenon, but just about the best place to examine it turns out to be here in Australia. Because when it comes to men, parts of Australia turn out to have been exquisitely unusual, making them unusually dangerous. Welcome to The Economy Stupid on ABC Radio National with me, Peter Martin, and two researchers who are using parts of Australia to examine what excessively high masculinity scores would mean for the world, economists Pauline Grosjean from the University of New South Wales and Victoria Baranoff from the University of Melbourne. Victoria's just been named this year's Young Economist of the Year. Welcome, Pauline, and congratulations, Victoria.
5: Hi, Peter. Hi, Victoria.
6: Hi, Peter. Thanks for having us.
4: Pauline, what you are doing and what researchers elsewhere are now beginning to do is unusual. Economists often examine female behaviour, the things that make women different, but they rarely examine male behaviour. Why do you think that is?
5: You know, I think implicitly there's this idea that the male behavior is the optimal, rational, you know, default thing to do.
4: Normal.
5: Yeah, the normal thing. And that women just have to catch up to close gender gaps, right? And so most of the analysis has been focusing on women and trying to understand the roles that biological factors, the legal environment, the institutional environment, social norms may play in explaining why women essentially don't behave like men.
4: Victoria, other disciplines, anthropology, evolutionary biology, have done a good deal of work identifying particularly masculine characteristics. What are the main ones? What can we say they are?
6: So the other disciplines that have in particular focused on masculinity norms have actually been sociology and psychology and a bit of anthropology as well. And according to these disciplines, they have identified several core, or sometimes they call it traditional, masculinity norms. And these would include expectations that men would behave in ways that are self-reliant, assertive, competitive, dominant, sometimes violent when needed, seeking power and status. So those would be the core masculinity norms that we sort of consider and study in our work.
4: What are the consequences of those norms for men and women? I suppose beginning with health.
6: Before we talk about consequences, I think maybe we should start with associations or correlations, because consequences are difficult to establish, right? That's cause and effect. Just to start with associations, what we know for many studies, including in psychology, sociology, and public health, is that men who adhere more strongly to these core masculinity norms, they have higher rates of depression, higher rates of suicidal ideation. And in our global work, we also document these types of associations or correlations that are consistently present across 70 countries where we've surveyed over 100,000 people.
4: And these are bad for men, although you said we can only say with certainty that they're association. I think the deaths from drugs, alcohol and suicide are three times more likely in men than women. And partly as a result, men don't live as long. Is it that men are violent to each other? Is it that they're less likely to ask for help? Is it all of those things?
6: Yes, men are more likely to die. They have higher rates of mortality around the world and at basically at every single age group. And those have been linked, but again, not causally, to these beliefs that men shouldn't ask for help, that they can be violent and they should be violent, that they should take excessive risks and so forth.
4: What about the impact on politics, Pauline? Where male traits are strong, what sort of leaders are men most likely to support?
5: What we measure in our survey around the world is really adherence to the core masculinity norms that Victoria was talking about, right? So self-reliance, endorsement of hierarchy, violence, these type of things. And so what we observe is that men who adhere more strongly to these masculinity norms are more supportive of authoritarian rule, including rule by the army. They're more opposed to liberal values of democracy and even market economy. And these associations are very strong and they're prevalent in most of the countries in the survey. And it's interesting to see that they're particularly strong in what we can characterize as advanced democracies, right? And so we offer a lot of discussion in the paper about the discussions that have been going on recently about democratic backsliding or the kind of threat to democratic institutions that we observe in advanced democracies, including, you know, Australia and other European countries and the US, as we can witness at the moment. And we see how much of the support for this type of right-wing authoritarianism is explained by people's adherence to these core masculinity norms.
4: Would that be because the adherence, at least in some areas, some geographical areas and perhaps some social media areas, adherence to those norms is growing?
5: So there is a lot of work at the moment looking at the role of social media and in particular what people characterize as the manosphere. And that's a difficult object to measure. But, you know, one thing that you can simply do is just look at what kind of content men are more likely to consume online compared to women, right? And we know that these online environments are very gender segregated. Men and women consume very different content. So if you look at content that is almost exclusively consumed by men, you could call that the manosphere, and you do see that they do channel or advertise this restrictive masculinity norms that we have been talking about. And that explains a substantial proportion of what we see in the US and in other advanced democracies, again, is this emergence of this gender gap in politics where young men become very supportive of the type of right-wing authoritarianism that is offered by some political parties, when women, young women, are not so much the case. And this is a new phenomenon because, you know, young people used to be more progressive than older generation and women and men equally. But what we see now is that we see these young men becoming much more conservative and much more supportive of these authoritarian movements. So there's a connection here between the core masculinity norms that are advertised and encouraged by this podcast and some political consequences.
4: Victoria, before social media, leaving social media, leaving the manosphere out of it, what are the conditions in which these masculine traits are likely to be the most extreme, I suppose, not only for people, but also for other creatures?
6: Right. So we know from an extensive literature in evolutionary biology, stemming back to Darwin, when females are scarce, that is, when males outnumber females, males tend to change their behavior. They become more competitive, more aggressive, and more violent. And there's a pretty large literature across the sciences that has documented this, as you say, in numerous species, you know, lizards, primates, as well as in humans contemporaneously. So we know that, you know, a scarcity or an imbalance of women in the population creates this sort of immediate response among the men that they want to compete for the scarce females for mating opportunities.
4: Pauline, we might even be seeing that in the manosphere, might we? In that, while there isn't necessarily in the locations where people are part of the manosphere, where men are listening, consuming content, there mightn't be an imbalance in the sex ratio. in a sense, in the manosphere there is.
5: Well, so as I said, like, it's a very gender segregated environment, right? So I think these men do not interact with many women. And so there's this perceived scarcity, perhaps. And this is exactly the kind of idea is discussed a lot in the manosphere, is just how hard it is to get women, because women only go for one certain type of man. So there is this engineered, if you want, scarcity that is definitely part of the discourse.
4: If we want to get a picture of what a larger manosphere would be likely to give us, one of the best places in the world to look turns out to be right here in Australia. It's because of our relatively recent past, as you're about to discover here on The Economy Stupid on ABC Radio National, with me, Peter Martin, and our guests, economists Pauline Grosjean from the University of New South Wales and Victoria Baranoff from the University of Melbourne. Pauline, what happened in Australia 160 to 240 years ago, and what was so unusual about it?
5: The almost perfect natural historical experiment to study the consequences of male bias sex ratio, right? So we see male bias sex ratios in many different parts of the world today, so most notably in China and India, as a result of sex selective abortion. So we know that there's more men compared to women, but it's very difficult to know whether we see more sexist norms, for example, creating the imbalance in the sex ratio, or the imbalance in the sex ratio creating the sexist norm. So while you would need to study the causal consequence of imbalanced sex ratio, you would need, say, an island isolated from the rest of the world where you would drop randomly different numbers of men compared to women with an excess of men. And this is essentially what convict transportation has created in Australia. Because you basically took a quite homogeneous population out of England and Ireland and dropped them in different amounts and different proportions in different areas of Australia. And the sex ratio was very male biased because there were many more male convicts compared to female convicts.

0: because of representation in crime and also the tendency to transport men compared to women.
1: How biased? This is way beyond what we'd be seeing in China at the moment, Ashu.
0: Yes. So to do this research, we collected what is essentially the first usable census in the different areas of Australia. And so what we see in our data is that we see, I think, average sex ratio among convicts, about 28 men for every woman.
1: That's extreme.
0: Yes. And then it's also interesting because we're able to measure the population of Australia quite early on. And so convicts are actually quite a large proportion of the population of Australia when we measure it.
1: We should remember that Indigenous populations were not counted.
0: Not until the 1960s, yes.
1: Australia isn't the only place, I guess, to have had these extreme ratios. The UK sent convicts to what's now the United States as well. But I guess we've got the best data because it's happened here most recently. I'm wondering, though, whether these regions where convicts settled, and that's what you've looked at what's happening today in those regions where convicts predominated. I'm wondering, though, whether that does give us sort of a clean, natural experiment because those locations would have been different in another way because they hosted criminals who were criminals perhaps more violent than other settlers.
0: So the first thing I want to say is about how criminal they were. They were actually not violent criminals, right? So the violent criminals in Victorian England were executed. They were not transported to Australia for most of them. And so historians and economic historians have shown that actually the population of people who were convict transported to Australia was actually quite representative of the general population in England and Ireland at the time.
1: They were just unlucky in a way.
0: Yes, and you know, we know for sure that 2/3 of transported convicts were convicted for petty crime, sometimes first offender of stealing an apple. So these are really petty crimes, right? So the second thing as well is that we try to understand, you know, what determines their allocation across different areas in Australia. And it's mostly determined by labor needs at the time. And we actually have quotes from the governor of New South Wales who explained that he was organizing the convicts in his book and then deciding where these people would go. And so once you condition on the kind of geographic endowment and the different labor needs at the time, then the residual variation is as good as random, essentially.
1: Victoria, what are your findings? What you have done is to look at conditions today, 160 to 240 years later, in those regions. Northern Tasmania is one of them, northern New South Wales is another, in those regions that used to be hotspots of extreme male-biased sex ratios. How are they different from Australia today? Can we start with what happened in World War One?
2: So what we do is now we are comparing different regions that are actually quite close to each other. So regions within New South Wales that had higher historical sex ratios during the convict era to other places, again, within New South Wales that had a lower male biased sex ratio. So we have that variation. And in World War One data, as we're looking at voluntary enlistments to World War One from Tasmania and that Tasmanian data. And what we see is that individuals from historically male-biased sex ratios, and by the time that World War One was happening, the sex ratio in the population had actually already mostly equalized, meaning there was
1: so
2: about one.
1: Historical influence on
2: the historical influence of male bias in the past during the convict era still had an effect in terms of more men voluntarily enlisting for World War One, which is of course a very risky prospect.
1: One fifth of the people died, right?
2: Exactly,
1: very risky.
2: Yeah, very risky. But it is also sort of a time when Australia was, entering the world stage as a new nation. And it was a lot of rhetoric about standing up for your nation. But there was also a lot of ostracizing men who didn't stand up and who were cowards if they didn't enlist.
1: They were seen as weak, right? They were sent feathers in the mail.
2: Exactly, the white feathers.
1: So it was a real challenge to masculinity norms. Mm. What do we know then about today? Violence, suicide, mental health, a century or more on. And the ratios are not in any particular way unbalanced today. But what do we see in those locations?
2: We continue to see that these historically male-biased

0: postcodes today are more likely to have more assaults and sexual assaults, but importantly, not property crime. So it's not just about criminality. It is specifically about aggression and aggressive behavior. We also see higher rates of male suicide, but not female suicide. So it's not just sort of something about suicide rates. It's specifically about male suicide. And we see higher rates of prostate cancer. And then in other survey data, we find in deaths from prostate cancer. And then we see in other data that corroborates this, that we see that men are less likely to screen for prostate cancer, which is consistent with a health avoidance or help avoidance type of behavior. Again, consistent with masculinity norms.
1: Some of these numbers in your paper are really big. A one standard deviation increase in the sex ratios in the past results today in almost a 9% increase in assault, almost a 13% increase in sexual assaults, a 20% increase in male suicide. And today, even when we had the COVID vaccine, an 18%, I suppose, decline in willingness of men, but not women, to get the vaccine. I'm trying, Pauline, to get my head around this because, although it's a short time ago in the span of history, these male bias sex ratios are a long time ago in our lifetimes. How could they have been transmitted within geographical regions?
2: So there's several channels of transmission that explain these results, right? So the first is in families. So young kids are educated in a familial environment that transmit values and norms. The second one is that it's the sort of environment that you interact with. So we haven't talked about one of the outcomes that we look at, bullying in schools. And we see that in areas of Australia that were more male-based in the past, boys, and again, not girls, are more likely to be bullied at school. And this is very important if you think about the socialization of violence, right?
1: This can be a way of enforcing norms.
2: Yeah, exactly, right? And this is, even if your parents tell you that you should be nonviolent, and so even if you're not socialized into this idea that you should be violent and you should stand up for yourself and, you know, defend yourself and defend your honor or masculinity or whatever, if you arrive in a violent environment, the best response is to be violent, right? And so you're going to have this lock-in, this equilibrium that is going to persist over time because it's everybody's best response to adhere to the norm. It's very hard, especially for children, to deviate from a norm. And this is how norms get transmitted over time, both within families and then within the kind of common environment that people interact with, and particularly schools.
1: Even over generations, it would be not my dad, not my grandpa, maybe my great-grandpa or something like that, if I was in one of these locations that a long time ago had an extreme mismatch.
2: Yes.
1: Extremely male-skewed. Even that many generations, we see, I think one of your figures here is that in reports of bullying, an 8% increase, again, with a standard deviation.
2: That's right. And I think it's also the kind of ideals and ideas and norms that society valorizes and glorifies, right? So a few months ago, I drove from Sydney to Canberra, and the whole road is a glorification of male soldiers. And you know, Australia is a society that glorifies its military past, right? And there's many reasons for why that might be the case. It is one example of other socialization process, if you want, you know, who we regard as valuable individuals and what kind of behavior we admire in people.
1: Is there a difference, Victoria, between what men think in their heart of hearts when they answer these questions throughout the world and what they think other men think?
0: What you're asking about is, do men, if they're asked the question of should men be able to ask for help or do they really need to be super self-reliant? If you ask them that question, oftentimes you'll see that men personally might respond, I think it's okay for men to ask for help. But then when you ask them the question of what do you think other men or other people think, is it okay for men to ask for help? They will say no. Other people actually think that it's not okay, that men, other people think that men should be self-reliant.
1: Pauline, what do we know about political attitudes all these years, this 1 to 2 centuries later? What do we know about how those locations, of course in Australia we don't record how men and women vote, we don't separate it out that way, but what do we know about how those locations that once had very high male-to-female ratios, how they voted in the same-sex marriage referendum?
2: So we see that there is much lower support for the same-sex marriage referendum in areas that were more male-based in the past. And one of the things that we measure in the Global Masculinity Survey is attitudes around the importance to be perceived as heterosexual. And I want to say something more about politics, is that this is not a left-right issue. If we look at, you know, in Australia, whether people in more male-biased sex ratio area vote in election results, we don't see major differences. And I think if we look at the manosphere today, again, there is left-wing podcasts and right-wing podcasts. So really, it's not so much about the left-right. It's really about this core masculinity dimension that we were looking at, you know, support for violence, self-reliance, disdain for homosexual, and support for authoritarianism and army rule and this sort of like tough leadership views.
1: Does your work, and you, Pauline, you've credited your co-authors, but you were the first person with another co-author to have looked at the impact of those sex ratios in our convict past. Does it provide us with an insight into what's in store, perhaps for generations to come, if the sort of attitudes being stirred up in the manosphere spread?
2: Yes, I think to me that's the scariest message. Historical conditions that happened, you know, hundreds of years ago, even though they have disappeared, they shape norms in ways that go well beyond the generation that was impacted. But it's also something that also suggests that cultural norms can change, right? So persistence is not determinism. So I think this is why this research is so important, because I really want people to understand to what extent their own actions and their own beliefs do not reflect rational and optimal responses to their current environment, but really the weight of history. And the second thing is that it's the point about pluralistic ignorance is the fact that often we act in expectations of others' expectations, not in ways that we would want to act. And, it, you know, in a way, the message that I would want to give is that people need to sort of free themselves from others' people's expectations that are often erroneous and inherited from past conditions.
1: It was John Maynard Keynes, the legendary economist, who said that rational people who believe they're making their own decisions are the servants of some long-dead economist. It might be that we're the servants of things a long time ago, even though we like to think we're making our own decisions. Victoria, and this is the last question, I suppose, behind this whole discussion has lied the idea that extreme masculine traits are a bad thing, that it'd be better if we had less of them. Should we be less stereotypically masculine? Would that be a good thing, or is it more complicated?
3: No, we actually take a, you know, we don't take a stance on whether or not masculinity is good or bad. It's a diverse set of expectations that is not a singular, it's not a monolithic single one. It's just sets of them, and some of them could be beneficial in some cases and harmful in other cases. There's also a psychological cost or a tension of behaving and presenting in the world in a way that actually diverges from your who you are, you know, at the core. So you might be a competitive person by nature, and that's fine. But say you behave competitively or act tough just because that's expected of you because you're a man. So you go out in the world and you sort of put this cloak on just because of expectation. I think there's a psychological cost to that as well. And I think that's what we're sometimes seeing in a lot of the psychological depression data that we're finding in the various data sources that we look.
1: On that topic, I should say that if today's episode has raised any issues for you or someone you know, if they need support, help is available, Lifeline 131114 or 1-800-RESPECT, 1-800-737-737. Both services are free, confidential and available 24 hours a day. Thank you both so much for, I suppose, turning the tables on the idea that females are the special case.

0: States in economics, when males certainly seem to be a special case. Before we go, Victoria and Pauline, as is traditional on the program, anything to look out for in the days and weeks ahead? Victoria.
1: I think this is actually coming up in a few months, so perhaps towards the end of the year, we'll be releasing a State of Australian Men, a report in collaboration with the Jesuit Social Services and Equimondo to look into issues around masculinity, online lives, but we don't know what the data will show yet.
0: Pauline, what are you looking out for?
2: I'm French and I just came back from Europe, where you now see extreme fires to the scale of Australian fires in temperate forests. Yeah, it's just a call for economists and, you know, people more generally to study more issues that are really vital for our survival, environmental issues in particular.
0: Thank you, economist Pauline Grosjean from the University of New South Wales and Victoria Baranoff, this year's Young Economist of the Year from the University of Melbourne. Thanks so much.
1: Thank you. Thank you.
0: And thank you for listening. If you've any thoughts or questions or comments, you well might. No economic question is stupid. You can email us at theeconomy.stupid@abc.net.au. You can hear this program on Radio National on Thursdays. Listen to it on the ABC app. And there are show notes, links to Victoria and Pauline's papers for you to read at your leisure. Thanks to producer Sam Carmody. I'm Peter Martin. We'll see you next week.

0: Hi, David Claughton here. Coming up on Country Breakfast, we'll find out why oranges and mandarins might be harder to get this season.
1: A lot of our growers have got fruit under net, so there's a high percentage of Class 1 fruit in that area, but 60% to 70% of fruit is in lower grades this year.
0: The next big thing for garlic, the spread of bird flu, and we'll head to a Queensland distillery that's preparing to release aged rum next year. All coming up on ABC Radio National.
2: ABC News. Good morning, I'm Eliza Getzy. Victoria's new Premier, Ben Carroll, will next week unveil his cabinet after taking over from Jacinta Allen. Here's political reporter Rachel Eddy.
3: Labor MPs have been jostling for promotions since Jacinta Allen resigned as Premier and was usurped by Ben Carroll on Tuesday. There are now three vacancies in cabinet to replace Ms. Allen and her factional allies Harriet Shing and Lily D'Ambrosio, who also announced they would immediately step down from their portfolios and exit Parliament at the November election. Tim Richardson will be promoted. Backbenchers Ryan Batchelor, Sheena Watt, Pauline Richards, Katie Hall and Josh Bull are among the other contenders. Caucus will meet on Monday to vote on who should join the front bench.
2: The head of soccer's world governing body, FIFA, is under mounting pressure over his plans to sell a stake in the World Cup. North America correspondent Lauren Day reports.
4: The backlash against Gianni Infantino has been swift and comprehensive. The FIFA boss's long-term advisor, Carlos Cordero, has quit in protest, and his chief operating officer has released a statement saying staff were deceived about the plan and that it must not go ahead. The UEFA League said it would boycott the World Cup in protest, and British Prime Minister Andy Burnham has called for Infantino to resign. US President Donald Trump said he didn't speak to Infantino about the sell-off plans, despite their close relationship and the fact that his son-in-law's brother, Joshua Kushner, is expected to lead the proposed investor group. Lauren Day, ABC News, Washington.
2: Palestinians in Gaza have expressed scepticism about whether a declaration from Hamas that it will lay down its weapons will ever be implemented. Middle East correspondent Matthew Doran has more.
5: The US president heralded the agreement from Hamas as a major step on the path to peace, and he says Israel likes the deal, even though it's yet to formally comment. Hamas insists it's conditional on Israel's conduct and that it will only hand over its weapons to the Palestinian Technocratic Committee set up to run Gaza if Israel stops launching strikes on the territory and withdraws from large swathes of the strip. Israel has repeatedly said it won't do that until Hamas disarms. It's left many Palestinians living in Gaza feeling like the Hamas announcement won't actually shift

0: the dial, fueling despair at the situation facing their communities. Matthew Doran, ABC News, Jerusalem.
1: Spain's prime minister is under pressure to get the country's border in a North African territory under control after a mass influx of undocumented migrants. Here's Europe correspondent Elias Kluwer.
2: It's estimated up to 60,000 people have crossed the border from Morocco into the Spanish territory of Ceuta in North Africa. Several died trying to make the perilous crossing, which usually involves swimming massive distances around the border from Morocco. The Spanish Prime Minister, Pedro Sanchez, has described the influx of migrants as an attack and has beefed up the border security in the area, while other European leaders say they are extremely alarmed, with Italy's Prime Minister, Giorgia Meloni, saying she'll go to extraordinary lengths to protect the country's borders.
1: The CEO of the District Council of Robe in South Australia says government officers have been attending a marina in the state's southeast every day since Monday to pick up dead birds. The Department for Primary Industries in the state says a silver gull found at Robe has returned a suspected positive H5 bird flu result. That adds to around 33 cases nationwide. Samples from the seagull have been sent into state for confirmatory testing. CEO Nat Traeger says PIRSA officers have been euthanising sick birds at Robes Marina.
3: Whilst no one likes that word, there's no cure. So we've got to do the best that we can for those that are sick. And, of course, the quicker you euthanise, the less likelihood of the spread is.
1: Meanwhile, a critically endangered grey nurse shark pup is being brought into a Sydney aquarium after more than a year in a holding facility. The pup, Archie, will be on display with five adult grey nurse sharks at the aquarium in Sydney's Darling Harbour. It's estimated there are less than 500 grey nurse sharks left in the wild on Australia's east coast. And in sport, Australian flag bearer Nina Kennedy has claimed silver in the women's pole vault at the Commonwealth Games in Glasgow. Kennedy, the gold medalist from 2022, missed her three attempts at 4.7 metres, with New Zealand's Eliza McCartney claiming gold. Both athletes finished with successful clearances of 4.65 metres, but McCartney triumphed. She had fewer misses during the final. Australian teenager Isaac Beecroft has claimed men's race walk glory, while compatriot Sarah Billings took bronze in the women's 800 metres. The Australians also claimed three track cycling golds earlier in the day. This is ABC News.
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0: Hi and welcome to Country Breakfast. I'm David Claughton. Today we look at the key developments in the spread of bird flu in Australia. It hasn't been found in poultry or egg farms, but that's likely to happen soon. And it has terrible consequences for farmers and their animals.
1: The first thing I would be doing is locking them up because it's too late once they've found it on your farm. I mean, they're going to kill all your birds, you know, because we know that the best way to stop the spread of this disease is to eradicate farms.
0: We'll also take you to the far north where the prawn fleet is heading out again, but there are far fewer boats this year. We'll find out why. And the next big thing for the garlic industry, it could be supplements. To Rural News now, and I'm joined by Michael Condon. Let's start in New South Wales, Michael, where the commercial abalone industry appears to be in dire straits. Shellfish populations across the coastline severely declining.
2: Yeah, the state government's considering a ban on commercial abalone diving from south of Sydney to Eden near the Victorian border to allow that shellfish to repopulate. The government proposal includes a voluntary share buyout for commercial fishers, but the industry has voted to reject that offer as not fair compensation. Chair of the Abalone Association of New South Wales, Stephen Bunny, says the fishery is dismayed at the government's mismanagement and failure to stop illegal fishing.
3: Part of that was a financial offer that was made by the government, and unfortunately the offer was a schmozzle and we've had to reject it. The fishery is pretty much collapsed north of Eden now. People were kind of hoping and relying on the fact that the government would recognise and support the property right that they thought they had was sold through the government through share managed fisheries and individual quotable fisheries. That apparently now doesn't exist. What made it worse was the fact that it was implied by the government that if you did not take this offer, then they could just close it down without compensation. This is people's businesses. This is people's lives. They've offered them less than a third of what they paid to be in these businesses when the fishery was being properly managed.
0: That's an incredible situation for a once very profitable industry. Now, the number of confirmed H5 bird cases in Australia has risen over the week. Two native birds in South Australia testing positive and some others as well. The first case in Victoria, and it's still continuing in Queensland.
2: Yeah, and it's an alarming increase, really. It brings the total number of cases in the country to 29. That includes Queensland's first case of the virus detected in a wild seabird on Moreton Island. There haven't been any detections, though, in poultry or agriculture industries so far, but it's still concerning for egg and chicken producers in the state. Nick Holliday runs Belvedere Farm about 15 minutes out of Nanango, where he has 2,000 laying hens out on pasture. He says he's been maintaining biosecurity on his farm well before the first cases were detected in WA.
4: Yeah, look, certainly, you know, our state accreditation body has been in touch several times about biosecurity matters. And, you know, we do feel that in this monitoring phase that they're doing a pretty good job. I guess, though, the rubber really hits the road when there is transmission into commercial bird flocks from wild migratory birds. And that's when we'll see how government responds and how appropriate or otherwise that is.
0: Yes, if it gets into the commercial poultry and egg industry, it will be massively escalated. To WA now, and a fourth truckload of West Australian bees is on its way to an almond orchard in South Australia as the deadly varroa mite continues to kill bee colonies along the eastern states.
2: Yeah, the truck left Jerramung up on WA's south coast this week, heading for South Australia to pollinate crops. Beekeeper Steve Sammet manages hives from WA's south coast up to Dongara north of Perth and was a key player in the project. He says it's a big effort to move the bees interstate.
5: We load them up. They're all being pulled. So the beekeepers are all converging on a loading yard and then they unload like the week prior. When they unload, the beehives are sort of stacked, you know, three high or two high. It's about a 5 to 6 hour job to load one. And it looks really neat. The hive travel with the entrances open, so it gets too hot and the bees can actually come outside of the hive and they sit on the front of the beehive, on the front of the box. Then they put a net over them, like shade cloth, and that gets all strapped down and secured. Two drivers, non-stop, all the way through to South Australia.
0: having to go to an incredible effort to pollinate crops across Australia as varroa has an impact. Now, to childcare in regional areas, it's a big speaking point or talking point at the Australian Women in Agriculture Conference, which was held in Orange in New South Wales, Michael.
2: Yes, a conference underway this week, and the president of the Australian Women in Agriculture, Cressida Cain, says much of the conference is harnessing the voice of regional women to have an impact on issues that concern women.
6: Yeah, agriculture is changing and is changed a lot. I think you can be in agriculture these days and be working in, a capital city and a lab, in a boardroom or on a tractor, but all of those diverse opinions and voices are incredibly valuable. And it's just so essential that we have women stepping up into positions of leadership and talking at the tables where decisions are being made about the future of Australian agriculture. And our theme this year for Australian Women in Agriculture Conference is Grounded Voices, National Impact. Because I suppose we know that some of the most practical solutions to some of the huge challenges we face in agriculture do start with the people who are working on the ground every day. So this conference is about bringing together those voices and building connections and ensuring they're part of national conversations.
0: Looking at the season now, and parts of Queensland have been drought declared for the first time in 2 years as farmers there feel the pressure after months of below average rain.
2: Yes, drought declared in Boulogne, Gundawindi and Southern Downs, local government areas, along with the southern part of the Maranoa. The government has brought back drought assistance loans of up to $50,000 for emergency help and $250,000 for business expenses. James Stinson, who runs cattle at Mount Abundance south of Roma, says their property is looking pretty ordinary and the acknowledgement is important.
7: It's difficult until we know the finer detail, but it's good. From the point of view that at least that it's an acknowledgement from the government that, things are pretty tight. There has been a huge area, but it's a big enough area that requires some kind of acknowledgement. And there will be small areas where the government can...

0: but at the very least, it's an acknowledgement from the government that things are pretty tough.
1: It's also peak citrus season in South Australia, but consumers might find supermarket shelves have fewer locally grown mandarins and oranges.
2: Yeah, extreme weather issues from record-breaking summer heat waves to wetter, colder winter days have led to a downgrading of fruit and losses for growers. Fabio Spinello from Venus Citrus Marketing and Sales explains what's happened.
3: I think 60% to 70% of fruit is in lower grades this year. With blemish, it's generally the winds that we get over November, December, January, when the fruit's still small, say with oranges, are about golf size, and they just rub up against the wind, blows it and rubs up against sticks and leaves and so forth, of course, and as they grow, the blemish becomes larger. But we've had a lot of rain this year, and it has maybe weakened the skins just a little bit, but not too much. We did get a bit of albedo, but we're only seeing a very little bit of that in Washington's. The Caras have been sensational. Every other variety's been very firm and up to scratch. But the cold, we haven't had as many cold weather. We have had it for the last week or so, but early on in the season we didn't, so we had a few issues with colour ripening. We had a lot of green shoulders, but that sort of surpassed. Now we're doing okay.
1: That's good to hear. But the El Nino, we're hearing reports, Michael, now that it's going to be a particularly strong one that could affect the spring temperatures particularly. Mm. Let's go to Tasmania, where the Premier Jeremy Rockliffe intervened in an issue around small and community food producers in the state, directing them to be exempt from changes to the primary produce safety regulations. What was that about?
2: Yeah, Premier Rockliffe says the second round of draft proposals has prompted concerns from a number of backyard growers, community groups, market gardeners and regional communities about the cost of complying with the proposed changes. There was concern the new laws would outlaw the sharing of backyard food. Jen Robinson is the CEO of Sprout Tasmania, which represents small producers across the state, and says it's a good change.
4: We're really pleased to see that they are listening. You know, we really just need to absolutely make sure that people can grow food, share it. We really want to be tackling a lot of the things that we know are going on in our communities with, you know, food insecurity. We have, you know, an epidemic of chronic disease, which is, you know, impacted by poor nutrition. We know that growing food locally and selling it into our local communities or giving it away, all of those sorts of activities really bring us together as a community.
1: Good news for Tassie farmers, at least. Thanks for wrapping up the week in Rural Affairs, Michael.
2: Thanks, David.
1: Michael Condon from the New South Wales Country Hour. You're listening to Country Breakfast. I'm David Claughton. It's the peak of the citrus season in South Australia, but consumers may find supermarket shelves have fewer locally grown mandarins and oranges. Extreme weather issues, from record-breaking summer heat waves to wetter, colder winter days, have led to a downgrading of fruit and losses for growers. Eliza Bellage has this story.
5: The sun is high in the sky, but work has only just started at the citrus orchard at Sunlands in South Australia's Riverland. Grower and Citrus SA Chair Mark Dakey says pickers are starting their shift later in the day to avoid damaging fruit.
6: Normally you can start at 10. Normally if it's a cool night with a little bit of dew, 10 o'clock is not a problem, but this year it's like 12, 1 o'clock, so a few hours later, so it shortens your picking hours significantly. Well, you can't pick fruit under 12 degrees and with any moisture on it, because you'll see in the shed in 3 or 4 days later after you pick it, you'll see this piece of fruit with 5 finger marks on it where the picker has grabbed it to pick it, and it actually damages the skin when it's cold and wet. Mm. So you just can't do it. You grow the fruit all year and you can't really afford to have it messed up on the last 3 seconds of its time in the block.
5: Aside from logistical challenges, more rain and cooler conditions means financial losses for pickers and farmers.
6: All oranges and mandies suffer from wind damage potentially. It only takes one day. On the right day, you've got damage. I think the mindset has changed a little bit about perfection, but yeah, still basically it's got to be perfect, especially for export. Some sheds have a touch by nature line or second class lines, but the grower gets significantly less for that. There'll be some sore and sorry guys if you've got a patch of badly exposed oranges, but what can you do?
5: Mr. Mr. Dakey is one of about 50 Riverland growers who sends his harvested fruit to packing shed Venus Citrus in Loxton, where it's sorted into four different classes for market, from the highest grade premium and the lowest grade for processing, including puree and juice. Fabio Spinello, who works in the company's sales and marketing team, says detrimental weather has led to reductions in quantity and quality.
3: Well, through the packing shed here, we're probably lucky that a lot of our growers have got fruit under net, so there's a high percentage of Class 1 fruit in that area, but I think 60% to 70% of fruit is in lower grades this year. With blemish, it generally the winds that we get over November, December, January, when the fruit's still small, say with oranges, they're about golf size, and they just rub up against the wind, blows it and rubs up against sticks and leaves and so forth, of course, and as they grow, the blemish becomes larger. But we've had a lot of rain this year, and it has maybe weakened the skins just a little bit, but not too much. We get a bit of albedo, but we're only seeing a very little bit of that in Washington's. The Caras have been sensational. Every other variety's been very firm and up to scratch. But the cold, we haven't had as many cold weather. We have had it for the last week or so, but early on in the season we didn't, so we had a few issues with colour ripening. We had a lot of green shoulders, but that sort of surpassed now. We're doing okay.
5: Strong winds and heat waves have also reduced mandarin supply.
3: We had some late flowering and they didn't take as well, so we're probably maybe 20% down on mandarin intake this year. With people pick late harvesting fruit, it does affect the flowering for the following season. But I think a lot of winds knocked a lot of flower off, and we did have that period over the summer where we had that, 10 days of it, 45 degrees, and that would have affected it as well.
5: Mason's Fruit and Veg in Barmera is one of the places where Riverland-grown citrus ends up for sale. Owner Ryan Oakley says the shelves may look a little different this year.
7: Good quality fruit still around. We're obviously sourcing as much local stuff as we can. Has been a little bit different. We're seeing a lot of interstate citrus still, so we're seeing a lot of that around the market, but we are still sourcing as much local stuff as we can.
5: But Mr. Oakley says damaged fruit is still delicious.
7: Yeah, I wouldn't worry about it. I always personally pick the stuff that has a few marks on it. It seems to be better eating for me, and you're getting it at a lot better price. So it's definitely worth testing some of that stuff out yourself. It's what I do every time. Yeah, I guess, you still want it to be nice and firm. If there's anything that sort of is a little bit softer than normal, it might be a little bit bruised on the inside. So I think that's the most important thing, is just the feel. So I guess that's why places like this and the shops, if you go into the shops, pick up your fruit, have a bit of a feel. Nice and firm. If the skin's a little bit soft, that's when it's going to be a bit bruised on the inside.
1: Mason's fruit and veg shop owner Ryan Oakley ending that story from Eliza Bellage. You can read more about the challenges of this citrus season online at abc.net.au/rural. This week, the virulent H5N1 bird flu strain began spreading in native birds in South Australia and has reached Victoria as well. Reporter Carolyn Horn travelled to Kangaroo Island to find out more about what's going on in SA. Where are you now, Caroline?
8: Yeah, I caught the ferry back to the mainland last night, and now I'm back at Port Elliot, which is actually where the very first case of bird flu was confirmed in South Australia back on the 24th of June.
1: Right. Well, testing of these birds at the CSIRO's Australian Centre for Disease Preparedness returned a positive result in a giant petrel found at Port Lincoln, and that was in the Eyre Peninsula in South Australia this week. So what else can you tell me about where we're at with it?
8: So we've had, those multiple cases, and indeed yesterday there was what you might say is an escalation, and I think a dozen more suspected cases. We had that positive result at Port Lincoln, and there was it's been confirmed now that there is local transmission. So it's not just Antarctic seabirds bringing it in. It is actually now being transmitted between the crested tern population, particularly down in the southeast, I believe down at Robe.
1: Mm. And what did you see on KI?
8: So over on Kangaroo Island, there's concern because there's now been four confirmed cases at a place called Seal Bay. Now, although it's called Seal Bay, it's actually significant because it's home to the Australian sea lion, or one of the Australian sea lion population, where they come and, they birth and the pups are there and raised. Unfortunately, it's suspected that sea lion population, bird flu get into them, that it could be quite

0: Yeah, so as soon as they got the first suspected case of bird flu found at Seal Bay, the Department of Environment and Water here said we will pause what they call on-beach tours for tourists. So it's actually, it's very unique. It's a place where you can get right down and very close to the sea lions with a guide. You have to be with a guide. But so
1: because they can be dangerous, can't they, the sea lions?
0: That's right, and I've done it, and it's the most one of the most amazing experiences. But you do, and you are told, stick very close to the guide, and you do, because, you know, they can be quite large. You don't want to annoy, especially the big bulls. But you can, I'll just stress, you can still do the boardwalk, and you still get very, very up close. Like, they're right under the boardwalk, but you can't do the on-beach, because obviously just to try and cut any sort of risk of us transmitting it anywhere else, you know.
1: Well, that's right. Like, humans could walk there and then walk it to other locations, and there's a very small risk of humans actually getting the H5 virus too. So how are people feeling on the island then?
0: So I had a talk to a few of the tour guides and also to people who run, you know, tour experiences, and they have been, we've all sort of known that this is coming for a while, so they're prepared, they're also, you know, a little bit heartbroken to see just what is going to happen, because with the sea lions and some of the other the native species, it's kind of, it feels like everybody is at the moment holding their breath just to see what's going to happen. I also talked to a few international tourists, and they were really understanding about why they couldn't go and do the beach part of the tour. They said it didn't matter, they still loved it, they'd still come, and they still encouraged everybody else to come and to see the sea lions.
1: Right. Well, look, on the commercial side, we heard from Professor Simon Maddox, who's the chair of Primary Producers SA, speaking to Sally Sarre on Radio National, and he was saying it is quite a significant development.
2: I think for the poultry industry, it's fair to say, obviously, we've gone to the next level of concern and alarm. It appears now to be established onshore in wild bird populations with local transmission. The very first cases were migratory birds from the southern Antarctic area. That seems to have now moved into local onshore populations. For poultry producers, it's the only real strategy now is to try to mitigate any chance of wild birds mixing with production flocks. And the biggest concern is probably those with free-range flocks that graze outdoors. Vaccination strategies are not feasible for this sort of situation. And unfortunately, if we do get infected production flocks, the only real measure is to cull, to try to protect remaining uninfected groups of birds. So I think if we get to that point, there will be potential implications into the supply chain. But at this point in time, chicken meat and eggs remain absolutely perfectly, you know, saleable and healthy. There's no human health public risk from consumption of those at this point in time. And we'll just have to wait and see whether these measures become necessary down the track.
1: So no need for panic buying of any kind of meat and egg products, but people do think it's just a matter of time before it gets into the commercial egg system. How are people in that industry in South Australia preparing, do you think, on the mainland?
0: So, yeah, Claire Fuller is a pasture-raised egg producer in South Australia, actually just on the other side of the water from Kangaroo Island here on the Fleurieu Peninsula, near where the first infected bird was actually found.
3: So we are on the Fleurieu Peninsula in South Australia. So we have a nice, beautiful valley view, but then we can also see the ocean. Mm. We're a boutique pasture-raised egg farm. So we have 900 hens here. The hens are only up and inside the caravans, which are mobile, that move across the paddock, for sleeping and laying eggs. So all their food and water systems are out in the paddock. So they truly are outside the whole time. So we are at probably a higher risk of wild birds coming in and spreading the bird flu. And so for biosecurity for us, there is no way we could lock them up inside the vans. We don't have the systems or the infrastructure for that. And we have wild birds obviously flying over the paddock. So our biosecurity really just comes down to what it is that we can do individually, and that is keep other people out of the paddock, only have machinery that's on our farm go into the paddock. We wear the same boots and shoes every day. And the other big one is to monitor our flock. So if there is a hen that's looking poorly, a little

0: sort of hunched over, if you like, and away from the rest of the flock, and maybe looking like it's got flu-like symptoms that you'd see in humans, that could be the first sign of the flu in the flock. And we've been told it'll move rapidly through.
1: Yeah, and Claire does say that if her birds, you know, do become infected, they would probably be have to be euthanized if once it gets into the flock and buried on another site.
2: Yes, they're talking about gassing them, and there's a couple of other processes they can use. But we saw that in Victoria with the H7 outbreak a year or two back. They had to euthanize 2.4 million birds, and the scale of what they might need to do this time, I think, could be bigger. Now, the other significant event this week was the discovery of the first case in Victoria.
1: Yes, Agriculture Victoria confirmed the detection occurred in a bird located near Portland in the state's southwest. And their chief veterinary officer, Dr. Graham Cook, said further genetic testing was being done to formally confirm the result. And he's encouraging poultry owners to review biosecurity practices as well. And he spoke at a press conference in Melbourne on Thursday.
3: I can confirm today that we have had initial confirmatory results for a H5N1 detection in a single wild bird, a tern, in the Portland area. We do not have the virus detected in our commercial poultry, nor has that happened anywhere in Australia. I would ask members of the public to report birds that have five or more dead of any species, or single birds in long-range migratory birds, marine birds, shore birds. A tern is an example of that. And also birds of prey who can feed on other birds. And as well as that, single marine mammals such as seals, dolphins, grey seals and so on.
2: So Chief Veterinary Officer Dr. Graham Cook in Victoria. And we also heard this week from the President of the Victorian Farmers Federation Egg Group, Brian Ahmed, who told Angus Furley the spread of H5N1 will put a lot of pressure on free-range egg producers especially. And it raises questions about how eggs are produced in this country, even down the track.
4: If I was a free-range egg farmer and I was in an area where we found wild birds, I think the first thing I would be doing is locking them up, because it's too late once they've found it on your farm. I mean, they're going to kill all your birds, you know, because we know that the best way to stop the spread of this disease is to eradicate farms.
5: And for the caged or the barn systems, Brian, like yourself, are you Yes. confident that if you follow best practice, you can keep it out of your operation?
4: Well, I don't believe anyone's 100%, but I believe a cage system is probably 98%, providing you follow the strict biosecurity protocols and make sure that no one comes in or out of your sheds. And of course, then your barn system is probably 90% secure, because you still can't control vermin and stuff on the ground. I mean, rats and mice can be carriers. And same with smaller birds, they tend to get into sheds. But there's another issue when you do lock up free-range birds. I mean, people don't realise, but once they're used to roaming free and then you lock them up in the sheds, they can cannibalise each other. So we do have a welfare issue if we start to lock them up for long periods of time.
2: Brian Ahmed, so some big challenges facing the free-range egg producers, the pasture-raised people like Claire that we heard from earlier. I wonder what's going to happen next, Caroline.
1: Well, yeah, so free-range eggs, they'll have to change their labels if they're locking up their birds, and cage and barn systems may be required into the future, because once a strain of bird flu is in the environment, it will recur in free-range operations, even if authorities do manage to bring it under control initially.
2: Yeah, that's kind of what we're hearing from the overseas experience. You can get it under control, but actually it would probably come back again. Thanks, Caroline, for reporting from South Australia on the bird flu.
1: Thank you.
2: Caroline Horn from our South Australian office at the ABC. You're listening to Country Breakfast. I'm David Claughton. Still to come, the health food market could be the next big thing for the Australian garlic industry, after growers came up with some surprising qualities in a new variety.
6: The reason for these different cultivars was to extend our season and to be able to give Australian supermarkets fresh garlic year-round. One of those cultivars that we're growing happened to have these amazing antiviral properties.
2: That's coming up on ABC Radio National.
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2: When the tiger prawn season starts this weekend in Australia's far north, it's understood just 27 prawn trawlers will be operating in the northern prawn fishery. That'll be the smallest prawn fleet in the fishery's history. So what's gone wrong? Matt Brand caught up with Michael O'Brien from Australia Bay Seafoods, who says a number of factors, including a major company going bust, has seen the trawler fleet decline in what should be a good year for prawns.
3: We used to, the last few years, have about 52 boats. The industry took a reduction enforced on it by government. We lost a third of our SFR unit length. So if you didn't have enough, you had to go out and buy. If you were a bigger company, you just pulled a few boats out. That all got enforced, and then a couple of weeks later, the A. Raptors and Sons went into administration, and that's another story all completely being that there's 15 boats that were taken out. So where we thought we were reducing the industry by 30% in gear effort, we now looks like we've reduced it by 50%.
4: You've halved it.
3: Yeah.
4: So this is the first tiger prawn season without raptors.
3: Yes, it is. Mm. We had our first banana season without raptors. And I just have to say, you know, raptors have been an institution to the northern prawn for the last 50 years. Yeah. And it really is a massive blow, just not only to the northern prawn fishery, but to the whole of the seafood industry in Australia.
4: All of the prawn trawlers once owned by raptors, if they're not out in the Gulf, where are they now?
3: The administration have just extended their period for another 45 days. So, no, people have been putting in office, individuals, but the administrators, as I said, extended it now. And so they're waiting for someone to make a decision whether someone's going to buy them as a whole or whether they're going to be broken up and sold individually.
4: What's the market like for buying prawn trawlers?
3: Well, what's the market like when you're paying $2, over
4: yeah.
3: $2 a litre for fuel? You know, that's it's sadly, it's been a double banger for the position they find themselves in. Not only did they have to take a 30% reduction in their fishing unit length, they also were seeing fuel at massive prices. So must make it very hard for an investor to look at it and see how you do the figures.
4: Let's say I was growing kiwi fruit and one of the biggest player bows out. I would expect to get more money for my kiwi fruit because all of a sudden there's less of them. Is it similar with prawns?
3: To a degree, yes. But what it also creates is that we no longer can produce enough product for exporting, where you might send it to Japan. If you don't have the tonnage every year, they lose interest in your market, go elsewhere. So it's a blow that way. And the only good thing for us is that the recruitment survey done in February, March, showed a really strong intake on tiger prawns. So that's making us a little bit more confident. And also what you've got to realise is that, you know, banana prawns are a low-value product. Tiger prawns maybe two or three times higher in value. So,
4: right.
3: Which is a great help when we lead into the issue of fuel. You know, last 10 days we've seen the fuel go back up another 30 cents.
4: Well, the fuel price spiked earlier in the year when you guys were off to go and catch banana prawns, and just as you're about to catch tiger prawns, it's going up again. Were you able to go and buy fuel, I don't know, a bunch of weeks ago when it...
3: No. With fishing, you can't pre-buy your fuel. You have to buy it and put it on board. So we were able to take fuel on Saturday before the second jump.
4: Yep.
3: So a little saving, but we've got 4 months of fishing.
4: And remind me again about how many litres you use on a trip out and back. It's a big number.
3: It is a big number. On the prawn trawler, on the Warlock, we use about 45 to 50 ton for the month. On our fish trawlers, we use about 30 to 40 ton every 2 weeks. So it's they're massive figures. I did a little bit of digging on our figures, and in the fish in our business, we anywhere between 26 to 29% of our costs is fuel, which is massive.
4: I want to go back to the size of the fleet, because I think that is a big story here. So for so long, it's just been that number, 52 prawn trawlers in the north, and now it's 27. The boats that are going out, can they just go and catch more?
3: To a degree, it does work that way. But when you have such a large fishery, it actually takes a number of boats to be able to cover that whole area. So in saying that, yes, if you find the prawns and you stay on them, you should get a longer run. But again, with those numbers, 27 boats, some of them will be banana fishing, some will be tiger fishing. If you don't find them, it's a big fishery from the top of Cape York all the way across to the border in Western Australia.
4: Yeah.
3: When I first started 50 odd years ago, we had 302 boats in the NPF. We self-manage government reductions and also industry reductions. We've over the last 10 years we got it down to 52. And today, 27. And I think that's a very sad story to be told in an industry that was just one of the best managed fisheries in Australia.
2: Michael O'Brien, General Manager of Australia-based Seafoods based in Darwin. That's a big decline in the industry from 300 boats 50 years ago to just 27 today. Their prawn trawler, the FV Warlock, set sail this week for the start of the tiger prawn season, with fuel over a quarter of their costs and diesel rising to well over $2 a litre in some parts of the country. The cost of diesel will be hurting fishermen and others working on the land. The health food market could be the next big thing for the Australian garlic industry, according to one of the largest growers in the country. The chief executive of Mildura-based company Australian Garlic Producers, Nick Diamantopoulos, says the company is now pursuing the garlic supplements export market, which he says could dwarf the current fresh garlic market in Australia.
5: That's basically what pays the bills today, and that's what we stand for. And originally we started growing garlic in Australia to replace all the imported garlic, and we've sort of done that. So when I first started growing garlic, probably more than 95% of all the garlic was imported from China. We've replaced that. And I'm talking, you know, from supermarkets, major supermarkets. There's still quite a lot of Chinese garlic being imported into Australia for food service, processing, industrial, manufacturing. But the major supermarkets, that you will not find Chinese garlic on their shelves. And now we've got our eyes set on growing garlic for the health industry. I think that's where the next big growth opportunity is. The Australian fresh market potentially is a $40, $50 million industry, but I think the export potential for health garlic products can probably dwarf that. It can be 10, 20 times bigger than that. So who knows? That's a really big unknown. But I think it's exciting times ahead, because the world's sort of looking at alternative natural medicines. So we could be sort of at the right place at the right time.
6: Would you care to share maybe a dollar value that might be attached to those export opportunities?
5: It's hard, Petra, to sort of put a value to that, because there's, you know, you're talking about licensing IP. You're talking about potentially licensing a garlic variety. You're talking about creating product in Australia that you can export globally. You know, we really don't know where this is going to land. You're going from an agribusiness to a biotech sort of a agribusiness, if that makes any sense. I've got 319 different cultivars in my collection. We commercialise around 12 of these garlic cultivars. The reason for these different cultivars was to extend our season and to be able to give Australian supermarkets free.

0: garlic year-round. One of those cultivars that we're growing happened to have these amazing antiviral properties. So there's no native Australian garlic cultivar, but it's a cultivar that we've basically collected over the last 30 years of work. And no one else in Australia is growing this cultivar, and we don't know if there's anybody else around the world growing this cultivar commercially.
1: Chairman of the Australian Garlic Industry Association, Nick Young, says the industry has been growing rapidly. The amount of Aussie-grown garlic has increased sixfold in the past 15 years, from 500 up to 3,000 tonnes produced annually. Mr. Young says the nutraceutical or supplements market was something the industry might look more into in the future, but they needed to proceed with caution.
2: Look, I think the nutraceutical market in general, not just for garlic supplemented products, is an area which is growing, and it's definitely a market which has gained far more popularity and acceptance, I think, in the past decade or so. So I imagine that there is an opportunity there. Again, you need to produce fresh garlic to be able to get to that point. So yes, that could be an opportunity for a grower to grow garlic, mainly to go to the nutraceutical market. The Australian garlic industry, it's quite unique in many ways. It's made up predominantly of smaller to medium-sized operations, and then supermarkets and the major wholesale markets and food service are generally supplied by three or four large growers. The industry has been growing over the last 15 years. It had some issues back in the 1990s once tariffs were removed and the market was flooded by cheap Chinese imports. But there's definitely opportunity to continue growing, as it only accounts for 20% of the garlic consumed here, and that's rising each year as well.
1: Can you give me an idea of the returns someone might make growing garlic? What is it worth at the moment?
2: Well, that would vary. The prices that the commercial growers are getting supplying supermarkets is different to the grower who's selling it in a farmer's market. But you could kind of conservatively say that there's a range between $15 and $30, $35 per kilo.
3: That was Chairman of the Australian Garlic Industry Association, Nick Young, speaking with Petra Oates. In the South Australian Riverland region, an almond operation has had to use A-frames and fans to dry out nuts for the first time due to a wetter than usual season. The industry is reporting downgrading of nuts caused by extensive insect damage and hull rot from the rain. Century Orchard's Executive Director Brendan Sidhu says usually almonds are laid out in the sun to dry or put into stockpiles in bunkers. He told Eliza Bellage it's meant extra work and time amid an already drawn-out harvest.
4: Yeah, so we had to implement our A-frame dryers, unfortunately, this year, which means a lot more double handling, I guess, and really did slow down the process. We place them onto what we call A-frames, and we cover them with a tarp and then blow warm air through them. And depending on the moistures, it can take anywhere from 4 to 7 days to dry the almonds down so that they can be stored in bunkers.
5: What would it normally look like if you weren't using this process?
4: So normally, sometimes we will put almonds onto what we call drying greens in windrows to dry them down, or we'll take them directly from the orchard and just put them straight into bunkers in the stockpiles. But because it's just been one of those horrendous years where we get 1 week of dry weather and then it would rain. So the almonds need to be at kernel moisture of 6% or less, or a hull moisture of 12% or less, and we would almost get there and then it would rain and it would increase. So in the end, what we were doing was taking them from the orchard straight onto our A-frame dryers and having to dry them.
5: Yeah, and I bet many people, even who aren't almond growers, can empathise with that. I know it's been hard to get a load of washing dry on our line. Normally, you know, Riverland sun, you'd still be all right in winter. But yeah, we've even been talking about, you know, going to the laundromat more or getting a dryer. So yeah, people really having to change how they do things. And yeah, that drying system, have you had to get it out much in your experience?
4: Not really. Quite a number of years ago, we investigated and invested in a completely different drying system. We brought this system on or tried this system out about 3 or 4 years ago, but never really had to implement it, to be honest. This is the first year that we really didn't have any choice. if we wanted to get the almonds dry, we had to put them on the A-frame dryers.
5: Have you heard many other growers in other regions having to use that this year as well?
4: Yeah, I think most people, most growers, had to implement some sort of drying. Now, whether their processors could do that drying for them, I'm not sure. In our case, we try and do it on farm, and I know a lot of other orchards either do it at the farm or send it to the processor and have it dried at the processor.
5: And just a couple more questions. Yeah, what proportion of your almonds have you had to get on the A-frame dryers?
4: Probably 20%. And if we'd gone earlier, to be honest, it probably would have been 50%, but we just tried to persevere with the drying greens. That said, even though we thought we got our temperatures down pretty well, when they've gone to the processors, they've had to have to do a second lot of drying.
5: Are you guys still drying at the moment?
4: No, we're all done, thank goodness. We're all tucked up, finished. We've had most of our almond processed, and hopefully that'll finish in the next few days. All our almonds will be processed and off our orchard.
5: Yeah, terrific. So have you got any numbers yet on your overall sort of processing and how things are looking for quality and yields yet?
4: We know our yields are down, although we've been lucky enough that our nonpareil cracked out a bit better than we thought it did, and so is the Carmel. But we were definitely down on what we would have been budgeting for. Quality has been the challenge this year, just with insect. We've had the highest insect pressure for a number of years. But no, we don't have the data yet. They still, while they're processed with the Hull and Shield them, they haven't actually been through Riverland Almonds where they really sort them and package them.
5: What insects were plaguing almonds this year?
4: Oh, well, here for us, it's mainly been carob moth, but there's definitely been an uptick in Carpophilus beetle, which we haven't seen much damage in the past, but we just know with the traps we put in, we saw those numbers spike the highest we've ever seen them this season.
5: Yeah, so you're sort of looking at some mitigation methods for if you have future issues like that?
4: Yeah, we do. We try and the biggest thing is hygiene, hygiene, hygiene. So in other words, try and get any almonds that are left over now, windrow them and destroy them, and we tend to mulch them. It's a process we probably go over twice during the season before next season. Just minimise the amount of nuts and mummies you have in the orchard, just to try and minimise the insect numbers that we have. And because it was so wet this year, there's one variety particularly, nonpareil, which is most people would be probably close to 50% if you were probably pre-planted pre the last few years. It is the one that has the damage and suffers really from the insect damage more than anything else. But it also suffers from what we call hull rot. And the problem with that is that we didn't get a very good shake. We'd go back and did a second shake and we've still left some nuts on the trees. They're the ones we need now to destroy over the winter before next harvest.
5: And just lastly, yeah, you mentioned getting rid of the mummy nuts, which is that the nuts that's left on the tree?
4: Correct.
5: I heard something about the way that regent parrots apparently can help with that.
4: Yeah, we definitely, it's funny, isn't it? While we try and keep the crows and galahs and all the birds out of our orchard and to harvest, and then when we're finished harvesting, we try and encourage them back in to try and clean up those nuts.
5: So, yeah, I guess the cleaning up of the nuts, you know, do you have any particular ways that you do that, or do you work with any particular groups to try to support those birds to come in that you've tried to keep out?
4: Yeah, it's a really difficult one because the crows this year were very, very thick during our harvest and they just seem to have disappeared. We don't know where they've gone, but they haven't come back. So the biggest thing for us really is, and probably blessed in some ways, with all this rain and a bit of wind, we've had a look. Most of the arms have now come off the trees. So it's just a matter of going through, windrowing those and then mulching them.
3: Century Orchards Executive Director Brendan Sidhu speaking with Eliza Balazs. Queensland's first single estate rum distillery is preparing to release aged rum next year. Based on the Sunshine Coast, where the cane industry has been badly affected by mill closures, the company aims to create a future for two of the region's oldest farming families. Canefields Distillery co-owner Carly Farrelly told Jennifer Nichols that their sales started with gin, including an unusual ingredient, a homemade pavlova.
6: I made the pavlova base, made it from scratch. I don't add any cream. Grabbed the toppings for the pavlova and we just slid the pavlova into the gin to infuse over.
7: You actually put a proper pavlova in your gin.
6: Yes, that's right. It's a grandma's recipe. So I've been making grandma's pavlova for 22 years. Have a little sip. You'll be able to taste a bit of the berries.
7: That is very warming to the mouth. So the ingredients are
6: pavlova base, strawberry.

0: blueberries, raspberries, kiwi fruit, passion fruit, and mango.
1: Hi, I'm Luke Farrelly from Canefields Distillery.
2: And I'm Kylie Farrelly from Canefields Distillery too.
1: We're a fourth generation sugarcane farm from the Sunshine Coast. Unfortunately, on the Sunshine Coast, our sugar mill closed in, I think, 2002. And Canefields Distillery exists for us to grow sugarcane again and be a sugarcane farm again. Kylie and I are two-thirds of Canefields Distillery, and a partner, our cousin, Dan Cook, looks after the farming side of things. So he's a sugarcane farmer from way back until, of course, our industry closed. So I guess the idea is we've had this farm on the Sunshine Coast, or access to a farm on the Sunshine Coast, that can't do much else except grow cane. So purely from an agricultural perspective, what's the highest and best use of a stick of cane before it goes out the front gate? It happens to be a bottle of rum. So by de facto, now we're distillers and we're distilling to have a viable cane farm again. But we also sell sugarcane juice, and we're hoping to sell sugarcane juice as a raw material to the distilling industry in Queensland and New South Wales. And there's only a couple of distilleries around the world can actually do a single estate, a single variety. So we're very excited about the spirits that we're creating.
2: So we have 10 to 12 varieties actually on the farm at the moment, and that has been collected over quite a number of years. When we ferment, we're actually wild fermenting. It brings out different flavours.
3: What does wild fermenting mean?
2: Wild fermenting means that we're letting the sugar cane ferment on its own in the environment that we provide it without adding in a commercial yeast. So we distill our spirits in a copper pot still. So in a rum, we distill it twice, and we also make gins. We do have barrels that we're aging our rum in at the moment, which is almost ready to bottle.
1: It's a little bit more like a winery than a distillery. So we talk about terroir and provenance, being a single estate and being able to grow the material raw is our point of difference. So we put a lot of effort into the, Kylie mentioned, 10 varieties of cane. We've got two going now, but we've also got some heirloom varieties of cane that haven't been grown commercially since the 1960s, and some really interesting upcoming releases.
2: We crush it on site, we ferment it, we do everything on site, we distill it, we bottle it, and then we open our cellar door and we sell it to our customers. But we only, say, harvest one variety of sugarcane, and then we crush that one variety of sugarcane, we ferment that, we distill it, and then we pop it in a bottle. So most, well, other distilleries tend to buy their sugarcane juice from a mill, and when you buy your sugarcane from a mill, it could be a variety of different sugarcane. So we're lucky enough that we're able to grow single varieties on different paddocks of the farm and make a spirit from that one variety of sugarcane. Each variety of sugarcane have different flavour profiles, different characteristics. We have Q208, which is more of a floral sort of flavour, grassy, herbaceous, whereas Q240 has more of a herbaceous and a fruity flavour.
3: Over here, Luke Farrelly is squeezing some fresh sugarcane. Yep. Little crusher.
2: Pop the cane through the rollers, which obviously are pressing out the juice down below. Kind of nice to be able to provide people a little bit of a taste of that raw sugarcane juice.
3: That taste takes me back to my childhood. So yummy.
1: So Kylie and I are husband and wife of the three, and then there's my cousin. So we share a grandma, Faye Cook, who's the name of our still as well. Faye is our big still. So Dan Cook is the third business partner.
3: And where is your farm?
1: Finland Road. So it's the uncle's farm. It's not our farm, but we have access to it to be able to grow sugarcane again.
3: And that was actually named because of the Finnish settlers back in the day,
1: yeah.
3: Wasn't it?
1: Yeah, yeah, correct. And there's still a Finland Park up the road and a little plaque to the early Finland settlers.
3: Yeah, it's amazing to think that you've got that link to the past here.
1: Yeah, on mum's side, Kyle and I are Farrelly's. On Dan's side, they're the cooks. So in the 1920s, when the cooks were farming sugarcane, the Farrelly's were up on Budgem Hill farming ginger.
3: So have you been able to sell any rum yet?
1: We haven't released the rum
3: yet. Oh, how exciting. When's that likely to happen?
1: Well, ask my head distiller. We were aiming for February, but we're not quite there. We juggle this with two young kids and another farm and things that we're doing, so we're not quite there on bottling the rum, but it is aged enough. Rum coming soon.
3: And how popular has the gin been?
1: Gin's been really good. For the gin, we don't use our own sugarcane as the neutral because it's a big volume and we don't make enough cane yet to do that. And also, it kind of breaks my heart to make a neutral out of our beautiful cane. because our cane we think is so special, and we've done so much work on flavour mapping different profiles with the University of Queensland on our different varieties of cane. But the market loves the gin, so we do use a neutral for our gin and bring other local farms in.
3: And when did you start?
1: We've been opening up to the public more or less every Saturday for the last 2 years on the farm. But before that, this has been a labour of love for probably the last 10 years as a side thing.
4: Luke Farrelly from Canefields Distillery. And that's Country Breakfast for this week. I'm David Claughton. Thanks to Cleese Hart for technical production and Michael Condon for the Rural News Wrap and Caroline Horn for the deep dive on the spread of bird flu. If you missed something on the show, you can catch up at any time by searching for Country Breakfast on the ABC Listen app. And you can get more rural news on Landline, on ABC TV and on demand through the iView app. You can search ABC Rural to find a lot of other stories about agriculture and mining. 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
5: Thank you, David. Coming up on the show, the advent of AI is changing the way we do so many things. Could it also upend Australia's political landscape, especially in our cities? We'll bring you really fascinating new research that you're not going to want to miss. Global warming is worsening, but global media coverage of this issue is waning. A dive into why the Pacific nation of Nauru decided to change its name, and a conversation with Australian actress Noni Hazelhurst about her latest one-woman show. That's all ahead with me, Nick Bryant, after the news.

0: ABC News. Good morning, I'm Eliza Getzey. Major discussions about the future of land rights for Indigenous Australians will continue into the second day of the 26th Garma Festival. Nate Woodall reports from Northeast Arnhem Land.
1: After an announcement from the Northern Territory government about a new land tenure agreement with the Rirratjingu clan yesterday, today's discussions will focus on the national conversation around land rights. Lawyer and land rights activist Noel Pearson will take to the stage this morning ahead of a keynote address from Senator Penny Wong alongside Indigenous Australians Minister Malandiri McCarthy. Meanwhile, Yothu Yindi Foundation Chairman Jawa Yunupingu will also deliver his reflections on 50 years of land rights legislation.
0: The US president says he hasn't spoken to the head of FIFA about plans to sell a stake in the World Cup, despite the fact his son-in-law's brother, Josh Kushner, is expected to lead the investor group. North America correspondent Lauren Day has the latest.
2: Gianni Infantino is facing mounting challenges to his leadership over his plans to spin off the organisation's commercial businesses, including the World Cup, into a $20 billion subsidiary, 20% owned by private investors. The anchor investor is a firm owned by Joshua Kushner, the brother of Donald Trump's son-in-law, Jared Kushner. But the US president says he hasn't spoken to the FIFA boss about the plan. British Prime Minister Andy Burnham has called for Infantino's resignation. The UEFA League has announced a boycott. His long-term advisor has quit, and FIFA's chief operating officer has said staff were deceived over the plan and that it must not go ahead. Lauren Day, ABC News, Washington.
0: Hamas is insisting it will only hand over its weapons in Gaza if Israel agrees to stop attacks on the Strip and withdraws its forces from large swathes of the territory. Here's Middle East correspondent Matthew Doran.
3: Donald Trump was keen to spruik Hamas's announcement it would completely disarm, saying Israel likes the deal. But the declaration from the militant group is conditional on Israel's conduct, and the Netanyahu government is yet to formally respond to the announcement. It's previously said it would only stop attacks when Hamas stopped posing a threat, and it would only withdraw troops after the group laid down its weapons. It's fueling scepticism among Palestinians in Gaza who've welcomed the announcement from Hamas, but are wary it will change anything. Matthew Doran, ABC News, Jerusalem.
0: More people have attempted to cross Morocco's border into Spanish territory as the crisis in the European exclave deepens. Here's your correspondent Elias Kluwer with more.
4: It's estimated up to 60,000 people have crossed from Morocco into the Spanish territory of Ceuta in just a couple of days. Several died trying to swim to the European territory, but others appeared to walk across the border with little trouble and almost no resistance from Moroccan authorities. Spain's Prime Minister has vowed to deport anyone who entered illegally, describing it as an attack. He's under pressure from other EU leaders, including Italy's Giorgia Meloni, who says she'll go to extraordinary measures to protect the

0: country's borders. Elias Kluwer, ABC News.
1: And the World Meteorological Organization has warned this year's El Niño weather pattern is expected to intensify over the next 3 months. More from Tim Wharton.
2: This year has already seen higher than average temperatures registered, and the warnings about the future are even more dire. With El Niño just getting started, globally June has been the second hottest month ever, while in Europe it has been the hottest. Wildfires are raging in France and Spain and also in Canada, while drought is destroying crops across Europe. And the World Meteorological Organization is predicting things are likely to get worse. The UN says the world can no longer afford to wait, and governments must take action now to protect populations from extreme heat and stop investing in fossil fuels.
1: Federal Industry Minister Tim Ayres has refused to answer questions about why a northern Tasmanian smelter will not be eligible for a $2 billion support package. The details from political reporter Josh Duggan.
3: Earlier this week, Federal Bass MP Jess Teasdale told 936 ABC Hobart the Bell Bay Aluminium would not be eligible for the federal government's Green Aluminium Production Credit Scheme. That's despite an assurance from Minister Ayres when the scheme was announced that it would be. When the ABC asked Minister Ayres what triggered the backflip, a spokesperson said the Commonwealth continues to work productively with the facility. The smelter needs a new power deal by the end of August, but its owners haven't been able to agree on a price with Hydro Tasmania. The state government says federal support could cover the gap.
1: And you're listening to ABC News. I'm Eliza Getzey. Having a job is becoming less of a guarantee of financial security for Australians, with the National Debt Helpline having its biggest year on record last financial year. 183,000 people sought support, and about 40% of those had full-time or part-time employment. Adelaide financial counsellor Peter Gantley says anyone can be affected by debt, and he's reminding people support is available.
4: Financial pressures aren't limited by our circumstances, they can apply to all of us, regardless of our position in society or our employment position or our family position or our income position.
1: Coral caves in southern parts of the Great Barrier Reef are showing promising signs of recovery from the worst bleaching event on record. More from Johanna Marie.
5: The major coral bleaching event occurred in 2024 and was the first time in recorded history the southernmost coral cay, Lady Elliot Island, had been impacted. Marine biologist Erin Watson says the island's reef has almost fully recovered.
6: 40% of our corals that were surveyed, they bleached, but 90% of those corals recovered.
5: She says Cyclone Alfred cooled the ocean temperature by 2 degrees last year and provided some relief. Bleaching occurs during marine heat waves when coral becomes stressed and expels its zooxanthellae, the algae that provides it with nutrients and colour.
1: Mike Emsley, a research team leader at the Australian Institute of Marine Science, says while there's been remarkable recovery around that island, it's not the same story everywhere on the Great Barrier Reef.
7: Results from last year showed substantial mortality from the 2024 mass bleaching event. We saw up to 40% of reefs had the largest annual decline in coral cover that we've seen in 40 years of monitoring.
1: Homicide squad detectives are investigating the death of a man in Melbourne's outer southeast. Yvette Gray reports.
8: Police say a 36-year-old man was found dead inside a property on Jamison Court in Pakenham around 1 o'clock yesterday afternoon. The death is being treated as suspicious. At this stage, the circumstances surrounding the death are yet to be determined. It's also unclear what led to the discovery of his body. Witnesses say the property is located in a block of units, and forensic police spent much of yesterday examining the scene. Homicide squad detectives are appealing for anyone with information about the man's death to come forward.
1: And police are investigating a house fire in Melbourne's southeast that left a woman with serious injuries. Crews were called to the blaze in Narrowarren South shortly before 7:30 last night. The 30-year-old woman was taken to hospital with serious burns. Australian teenager Isaac Beecroft has taken gold in the men's race walk at the Commonwealth Games, with the green and gold enjoying another successful night on the track in Glasgow. Beecroft triumphed by just over a second after a tense struggle with Kenyan athlete Stephen Kayu. The Australian says the pair was engaged in a verbal battle as well as a foot race.
9: Knew he'd be there waiting for me to kick because he was kind of taunting me the entire race, telling me to go around, come on, lead it, mate. And I was just saying, in your dreams, champ, this is not happening today. So I knew he'd come back around me, and then as soon as he did, I thought I'd really drop the hammer and see if I could break him, and I did.
1: And flag bearer Nina Kennedy took silver as a host of Australians claimed minor medals on a busy night of athletics finals after the nation's cyclists took three golds at the Velodrome. And in other sport, here's Mark Adnall.
10: In the AFL, the Fremantle Dockers have recorded their 18th win of the season with a hard-fought 37-point victory over the Western Bulldogs at Perth Stadium, 11-12-78-5-11-41. Dockers forward Josh Tracy kicked three goals in his 100th game, while Caleb Sarong had two goals. Fremantle's Andrew Brayshaw has told ABC Sport the team is full of confidence.
9: Physical contest from the start. Their pressure was really strong and they just flooded our forward 50 in. We knew that they were going to try and do something like that. So it was messy, but you know, it felt like we were in control for pretty much the whole game and knew eventually we'd get it done.
10: In women's AFL, Australia takes on Ireland this afternoon at North Sydney Oval. To the NRL, the Canterbury Bankstown Bulldogs have beaten the Storm 36-22 in Melbourne, and the Dolphins had a 28-22 win over the St George Illawarra Dragons. And in women's cricket, Australian Ashley Gardner has taken four wickets, helping the Trent Rockets to a 31-run win over the Manchester Super Giants at Old Trafford in the 100 competition.
1: To finance, and stocks on Wall Street have closed higher, boosted by strong results from Amazon, which eased concerns about AI spending. The Dow Jones Industrial Average gained 0.5%, the broad S&P 500 rose 0.7%, and the tech-heavy NASDAQ was 1% higher. The global benchmark Brent crude is up $87.98 US a barrel, it is. Gold is weaker at $4,047 US an ounce. And the Australian dollar is higher at 70.39 US cents. This is ABC News.
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12: Good morning and welcome to Saturday Extra with me, Nick Bryan, broadcasting from Gadigal Land in Sydney on this Saturday, the 1st of August. Coming up, how AI could upend the landscape of Australian politics. We'll bring new research on which electorates are going to be affected most. Why, when the planet is getting even hotter, is the world's media losing interest in global warming? And one of Australia's most beloved actresses, Noni Hazelhurst, playing the landlady of a pub that faces the wrecking ball.
13: It's about the disappearance of that whole layer of society in any city, really, the working man's inner city push that's been replaced by the gentrification of units and various things that are gone.
12: And you can join the conversation by sending us a text on 0418 226 576 or by messaging via ABC Listen. But first, the big breaking international news story of the week, the announcement from President Donald Trump of what he called a historic agreement for the complete disarmament of Hamas, followed by an Israeli withdrawal from Gaza. Hamas has since said the handover of its heavy weapons depends on Israel ending what it calls all forms of aggression. A senior Israeli official has said the country's troops will not pull back in Gaza unless it sees genuine disarmament from Hamas. Let's talk to Ahmed Fouad Al-Khahib, a Palestinian-American who is also a senior fellow with the Atlantic Council in Washington. Ahmed, thanks so much for joining us on Saturday Extra.
14: Good to be with you. Thanks for talking to me.
12: Donald Trump has called this announcement historic. The UN Secretary General Antonio Guterres has described it as good news. There are still a lot of questions over what precisely has been agreed and how all this is implemented. Almost 24 hours on from that announcement, can you give us clarity on that front?
14: So thus far, what we know about the agreement is that Hamas has signed on to a phased, gradual, and outcomes contingent relinquishment of its so-called heavy weapons. These heavy weapons include mortars, RPGs, the rocket launchers, IEDs. And we're talking about a few hundred devices and systems here. But it also critically does include maps of its tunnels. These are the menacing tunnels that have been very difficult to track down. It does not include the light and medium weapons that the group has used to control Gaza, and many of which were actually used in the October 7th attack. These are supposedly going to be in future phases. And so that's on one side. On the other side, we're talking about the NCAG, that is the Trump administration appointed technocratic committee of Palestinian nonpartisan professionals coming into Gaza. It's called the National

0: Committee for the Administration of Gaza, coming into Gaza with a newly established police force, starting with 5,000 members, along with an international stabilization force to verify the disarmament of Hamas sector by sector. And supposedly that'll be followed up by Israeli withdrawal from the so-called yellow line, leading up to the complete withdrawal of Israeli forces from Gaza.
1: That's as good a summary as I've heard of this so far. Why has Hamas agreed to this now? What pressures has it been under to relinquish its weapons?
0: Well, they're facing immense pressures on the financial front. They're isolated, the Islamic Republic of Iran. Their chief backer is in difficult straits. The state of Qatar, of course, has been victim to the war in the Persian Gulf. They're unable to export their liquefied natural gas. Hezbollah, Hamas's other backer, is in dire straits in southern Lebanon. Of course, the Israeli military for the past 9 months since the October 2025 ceasefire in Gaza that brought most of the war to an end and saw the release of hostages has maintained a steady tempo of airstrikes against Hamas's leaders in Gaza. Hamas has lost hundreds of its senior operatives. It has lost tunnels, weapons, caches. And so any way you slice and dice it, Hamas is deeply isolated, under pressure. And so right now, we saw last week the ascent of Khalil al-Hayya, a new leader, who is appointed to head Hamas after the killing of Yahya Sinwar, the former head of Hamas and the mastermind of October 7th. And it is believed that one of his chief mandates is to try to disentangle Hamas from the quagmire that it's in and perhaps evolve their action into a more political direction.
1: Well, that preempts my next question. I mean, what happens to Hamas now? What happens to a Hamas without its heavy weaponry, without that sort of capability?
0: Well, so one of the things to keep in mind is that, I mean, I use the metaphor of, can you ever have olive oil without olives? And the answer is clearly no. Can you ever have Hamas without weapons, without the armed resistance narrative, without the jihadi ethos of the group that is Islamist in nature, with, of course, a nationalist Palestinian flair? I find that to be very difficult to imagine, because then they're just going to be a PLO or a Fatah 2.0. And that is, of course, the organization that gave up armed resistance 30 years ago when the Oslo peace process or peace accords were initiated in the 1990s. And Hamas was very adamantly against that. Hamas thought it treacherous to give up armed resistance against Israel. So it is most intriguing to see that the group basically carried out the single worst day attack on the Jewish people since the Holocaust, brought upon the most destructive war in Palestinian history, the most devastating war in Gaza, only for it to essentially retreat and back down from its maximalist objectives at the onset of this war, this catastrophe 3 years ago, on October 7th, 2023. And so this is going to reverberate strategically, geopolitically, religiously, nationalistically for the Palestinian people, and indeed the entire Middle East for many years to come, if it is in fact implemented.
1: Let's talk about the other side of this equation, the Israeli position. I mean, Benjamin Netanyahu was in Washington this week for the funeral of the Republican Senator Lindsey Graham. He met Donald Trump at the White House, didn't he? He said afterwards it was one of the best meetings he'd ever had with a U.S. president. He's had many meetings with U.S. presidents. But the readouts, I think, suggested that Gaza had not even been discussed. So there was some surprise when Donald Trump announced this week. Where do you think Israel is on this?
0: Well, interesting you say that. I was just going to suggest that I think that was deliberate to not bring Israel in or to not bring Mr. Netanyahu in on those discussions, because I think it was deliberate on the part of Mr. Trump and some other advisors of the administration to basically have this come out as a, like, this is what we're doing regardless, Mr. Netanyahu, because we got to remember that Trump invested a lot of political capital into the Board of Peace, into the ceasefire. And so I think it's very unlikely to see the Israeli government accepting this deal or going for it for a variety of reasons. Number one is we're looking at an election in Israel, a very serious and consequential election in Israel in the next 2 to 3 months. And so I doubt that the Israeli government can simply punt this and say we don't have the mandate to accept this agreement. The second component is that Mr. Netanyahu is under a lot of pressure within Israel, facing a lot of criticism that he hasn't been able to achieve the elusive total victory against Hamas, the destruction of Hamas after three devastating wars that have made Israel an international pariah, that have been very costly to the Israeli people and the economy. And then you have the Israeli military that's very reluctant to giving up control over a serious amount of Gaza's territory without actually a serious verification mechanism to ensure that Hamas isn't plotting and scheming to hide some weapons, to hide some tunnels, to basically buy time, as reports have suggested the IRGC and the Islamic Republic of Iran have advised Hamas to do whatever it takes to buy time for either the midterm elections in the U.S. or the 2028 presidential elections, thinking that a Democratic president in the United States is going to pressure Israel. So the Israelis, I think, are going to be very reluctant to engaging with this, but I also expect President Trump and the U.S. administration to exercise maximal pressure to ensure that the political dimension, the political capital, rather, of the administration is not squandered.
1: We will see what happens over the coming weeks and over the coming months, and we will get you back on to help explain what is happening, because you have done that so brilliantly today. Ahmed Fahd Al-Khatib, a Palestinian-American who's a senior fellow with the Atlantic Council in Washington. Thanks so much for joining us on Saturday Extra.
0: Thank you.
1: Now to another big international story of the week. The wildfires raging in Europe.
2: Fire crews across Spain and France are battling to contain some of the worst wildfires Europe has ever experienced.
3: Look at this, mile after mile of scorched earth, making the Spanish capital's biggest fire on record.
4: Three firefighters have died in Greece as high temperatures, drought and strong winds continue to fan wildfires across Europe.
5: Meanwhile, more than 200,000 families have been forced to evacuate.
1: Yes, in a moment we'll be talking about how climate change coverage has actually been trailing off in recent times, how often it isn't headline news. But first, let's get the situation on the ground. Hundreds of thousands of people in France and Spain were forced to leave their homes and holiday accommodation, the largest peacetime evacuation in modern European history. It's been likened to Dunkirk. Greece, Italy and Central Europe are set to face heightened wildfire risk in the coming weeks. In France, the worst affected area has been Gironde, near the city of Bordeaux. That's the home of Ira Schmuck, who lives in Bordeaux and runs a travel website. Ira Schmuck, thanks so much for joining us on Saturday Extra.
6: Hi, how are you doing?
1: Well, it's how you're doing that is more germane. I mean, we have seen those pictures on television. We have seen those dramatic photographs on the front pages of our newspapers. What has it been like to actually live in the fire region over the past few weeks?
6: It felt very apocalyptic because I live in the center of the town of Bordeaux, so the fire luckily hasn't reached the city itself. So we haven't seen the fires, but we really felt them. So every afternoon for about 4 days, when the wind changes in Arcachon, it brings all the smoke, sometimes the ashes, the smell, everything into town. And just the color changes. It becomes like the sky becomes a little bit of an orange at some point. And it feels strange, I don't know, end of the world feeling, kind of. And we couldn't breathe. It was quite scary to be in town, especially with little kids. I mean, I'm smiling now because it's those last few days were much better, but it was scary.
1: We are used to bushfires in Australia, but I don't think of France as a particularly fire-prone country, and your part of France as a particularly fire-prone region. Is there a sense now that you are becoming far more vulnerable to these kind of extreme weather events?
6: Unfortunately, yes. The last few years we've been having heat waves, not as the one that we had this year, which I think what really caused this type of event. Because this year it was 3 weeks straight of very, very hot and dry weather. Even now they suspect that somebody maybe started

0: immediate effect. So people are not coming currently to the region, and the ones that have come to Bordeaux, they're now trying to leave to another part of the southwest and not necessarily go. Obviously, most of this part you can't go right now. So for businesses and tourism here, this has been a devastating year. One of the issues is with the heat that is becoming an issue in this region, with a lot of hotels and places not having air conditioning. That's why people do start thinking about whether they should or should not come. The local communities here will have to think about how do they protect tourism, because it is the main financial source of income here, I think, in the region, and specifically in Arcachon and Cap Ferret and all these burning parts of Gironde.
1: Are you worried that what you are witnessing now is the new normal?
0: The fires, I really hope that there will be measures taken, you know, for next year to make it not as huge as an event as it is right now. But in terms of the heat, I am afraid that it's the new normal and it's probably going to get worse every year. So the risks of fire starting, yes, it is a risk that we're going to see every year. It is something that people are now talking about and afraid of. And so I do think that it's kind of unfortunately becoming a new normal, yes.
1: That was Ira Schmuck joining us from Bordeaux. Well, wildfires and bushfires often make for headline news. The pictures and images end up on front pages the world over. Many of you will have seen what's being called an era-defining image of a couple on a beach in France, seemingly unperturbed, almost oblivious to the raging inferno on the horizon as they sat underneath their beach umbrella. But media interest in the climate emergency has actually been waning. According to a study from the University of Colorado, in 2025, the Earth's third warmest on record, climate change coverage actually dropped by 14%. Let's talk to the author of that study, Max Boykoff, who joins us from Boulder, Colorado, one of the most beautiful university campuses in the world. Max, thanks so much for joining us on Saturday Extra.
2: Thanks, Nick. It's an honor to speak with you and your radio audience.
1: Max, 2025 was such a big year for climate change. It was the third warmest on record. We had those Los Angeles fires, which were big global news. Parts of the City of Angels looked like a hellscape. You had that Hollywood celebrity factor as well. Communities such as Malibu, where so many stars live, were affected. And yet coverage in 2025 dropped overall. Why so?
2: Yes, well, globally, the first 6 months of 2026 have even dropped from the first 6 months of 2025 when we were documenting that in our report. Coverage has fallen off just under 32%. It's even more pronounced in Australia, I may point out, that from 2025, it's dropped 28% and nearly half from the high watermark in 2021. Across the globe, coverage has dropped considerably, where 2025, as the globe continues to warm, has ranked 10th in the amount of coverage across the year. You had asked as well the why. The why can include intersecting challenges over time. There's also a failure to connect the dots between these wildfire, bushfire events and a changing climate in some stories. There's also a sense that some journalists themselves or audiences may be feeling they're hearing and reporting on the same old stories. There's climate fatigue. I think the final point I'll just raise right now is that news media consolidation and demonstrated devaluation of climate coverage has not helped either. There's been several examples here in the United States where I sit and several other examples around the world where the newsroom cuts to climate teams and reporters has had a devastating blow on the amount of media coverage we're seeing.
1: I was struck by something that the journalist Simon Cooper said last weekend in his valedictory comment for the Financial Times. It's a widely read column. Simon was on the program recently talking about the World Cup. He said, I got a lot wrong when he wrote a column for 20 years. In particular, I mostly neglected perhaps the biggest issue of our time, climate change. It's a difficult topic for journalists. The fundamental story never changes. Climate change is dangerous and we need to act. It's also a story without characters. And as every screenwriter knows, people need characters to care. Is that one of the problems? We've just told this story so many times now. It's almost like we're running out of ways to tell it in a fresh way.
2: Well, Simon is one of the great contemporary intellectuals in our time, and even he admits he gets it wrong sometimes. I think most fundamentally, we ought not think about climate change as a single issue. This is an interconnected set of challenges that every aspect of our lives and our livelihoods are influenced, the way in which we live, work, play, relax in society, that we ought not be running out of ways to tell these stories, because climate change is one of the most prominent and existential challenges of the 21st century. And it's a threat multiplier that weaves through many other critical issues like public health, food and water quality, foreign policy, immigration, and on. So while Simon is right to perhaps admit that, I think we all need to continue to work to be more creative in the way in which we're telling these stories that capture the intersecting set of challenges that we face.
1: I was looking at some work done by Harvard's Nieman Foundation in 2019. The Nieman Foundation at Harvard is where a lot of journalists go to study. And it noted that what it called gloom-laden coverage was an obstacle to personal engagement.

0: research communities, we have learned that while doom and gloom coverage can raise awareness, it actually can sometimes paralyze us and actually impede our ability to take action. And so we must tap into complementary ways of knowing to effectively develop strategies for effective communications about climate change in the 21st century. There's new ways of knowing new routes over fear and doom that we have to enlarge our considerations of how experiential ways of knowing, emotional ways of knowing, which can be from gloom and doom across to our hopes and ambitions, visceral ways of knowing, effective and aesthetic ways of knowing, help shape a public conversation around climate change.
1: Yeah, what the Harvard study also noted was what it called a lack of positive adaptation stories, where people had successfully adjusted to the climate emergency or found solutions. Back then, though, it reckoned that positive adaptation stories accounted for just 2% of climate change coverage. I mean, presumably that is an area where we could do a lot better. I mean, we like to think of ourselves in this program as being in the solutions business. Solutions-based journalism doesn't seem to be happening to the extent that it should in this field.
0: You're right. Back to what Simon Cooper had said, that we need characters. People need characters to care. Many of these climate adaptation stories then call on characters, call on human stories. And those are the sorts of stories that we could definitely hear more of. They're the kinds of stories that are relatable. They're the kinds of stories that gain insight into the ways in which we ourselves are operating in this global community.
1: You spoke in your study of a Trump effect. We spend so much time these days talking about Donald Trump and the Iran war, all the other stuff that's happening, and climate change gets edged out. I wonder whether Donald Trump has also contributed to a vibe shift. A vibe shift in populism, where the mantra drill baby drill or dig baby dig has been taken up around the world. I mean, a lot of the coverage presumably now is on the political pushback against renewables and questioning even the science of climate change.
0: Well, I try not to get absorbed too much in domestic politics here, but it's interesting that you asked that question from Australia. We have been documenting in our media and climate change observatory.

0: coverage around those kinds of stories that you're describing. Trump 2.0 is really not been adding to the overall news coverage in the way that he once did. That could be for a variety of reasons in terms of other issues that are gaining attention, such as the U.S. War in Iran and others. But as that political piece is evident, and you're not wrong there, but there is also a lot more coverage, and in many of the international news organizations, that there is a focus on many other issues.
1: Max, we've got about a minute. A lot of journalists listening to this show would be wondering, how do we do it? How do we cover climate change more effectively? Give us a brief bit of advice.
0: Thank you. Not as a working journalist myself, I'll be very careful, but with this short time, I will say that journalists themselves need to continue to have the courage to connect the dots.

0: Now, the small Pacific island of Nauru has changed its name. From henceforth, it will be known as Nauru. Throughout the Pacific Islands, there has been a push for name changes which more faithfully reflect the country's language, heritage and identity. And that's been going on for decades. I've been talking to Reverend James Bhagwan, the General Secretary of the Pacific Conference of Churches and a civil society leader in Fiji. We actually thought that conversation could hold because there was supposed to be a referendum before the name change actually came into effect. But that didn't actually end up happening. But we thought our conversation was still worth running. And I began by asking, what was the cultural significance of this name change more broadly in the region?
1: Well, this is a long journey of decolonization and self-determination beyond just the political independence of countries. You have to remember that a lot of things were done for convenience sake by colonial powers. They couldn't pronounce something, they made up their own version of it. Even the nation of Fiji. Fiji is not a word from the indigenous language. Indigenous people refer to the place as Viti. The Tongans called it Fiji. You know, it became the Fijis, and then the colonials called it Fiji. So this was part of the anglicization, I guess you would say, of Pacific Island indigenous names and places. It's part of people trying to reclaim their identity.
0: Nauru wouldn't be the first country to change its name. We saw a spate in the late 70s, didn't we? Tuvalu changed from the Ellis Islands, the Gilbert Islands became Kiribati. I wonder why the push now.
1: Perhaps the last nation would have been Vanuatu in the 1980s, shifting from New Hebrides to Vanuatu at independence. And this is part of that journey of self-determination, of choosing names, looking at flags. As leadership changes, you know, there becomes a vision of correcting a past wrong. The current president of Nauru has said it's simply to correct the mispronunciation and the misspelling of their island. And so that's what they want to do. So it's also signaling that the Pacific is taking ownership of its own identity. And that speaks to where Pacific Island countries are trying to position themselves at the moment.
0: A lot of it is clearly about self-determination. A lot of it is about a rejection of colonization. And does the fact that the Pacific Islands seem to be a kind of new battleground is too strong, but certainly a new area where the West and China could potentially clash.
1: That's part of it. There is still ongoing decolonization and self-determination. Remember, we still have colonies and territories in the Pacific that are still under the political capture of the global North powers. We still have Mauhi Nui, which many still call French Polynesia. We have Kaneki, that people refer to as New Caledonia, and even Guam, which is known as Guam, as a territory of the United States. And so that's an ongoing quest for identity, indigenous identity, identity determined by people. But at the same time, you're very right. We saw the buildup of the Cold War and the move towards self-determination around about the same time in the 60s and 70s and into the 80s. And so now we have perhaps a not-so-Cold War going on. Some of us described it as the Second Cold War a few years ago, but it has heated up. We now have the occasional ballistic missile test by China, and the U.S. regularly every year fires 4 ICBMs from its base in California into the Pacific. So there is a time now where we recognize the geopolitical tensions that are going on, and that the Pacific once again is a theater of operations for this to play out, particularly between the United States and its allies and China and its allies. For the first time as independent nations, Pacific Island countries are not just the chessboard. This area of the Blue Pacific is not just a blue chessboard for these things to play out. Our countries have a role to play. And even though they may be seen as pawns, as I like to say, you know, even a pawn can become a queen. Hmm. And so they are trying to play the game as well for the interests of the region, but also for the interests of their individual countries.
0: I wonder whether countries like Australia are becoming more sensitive to these kind of issues, partly out of geopolitical necessity. Recently, Prime Minister Anthony Albanese signed a new security treaty with Fiji.

0: Certainly. And the title in this context was very significant, the Vuvale Union.
1: Well, there have been treaties and agreements in the past that use indigenous names. And in the past, actually, we would use the name of the place that the agreement was signed. Now they seem to look at words that have more with relationship. So the Vuvale Partnership, which is now the Vuvale Union. Vuvale means family, household. It comes from the root words vu, which means spirit, and vale, which means house. So we mean that you share the same spirit base. And that's strong language. And the current security treaty, the Vetavini Treaty, talks about, you know, friendship and relationship again. It's always the translation that becomes the issue. We have to remember that those words carry weight, they carry meaning, and often very deep meaning. And so the value that is associated to that word and the meaning of that word needs to be understood when a treaty or an agreement is being signed. It's not just giving it a nice, colorful label, that there is even an unspoken weight that is attached to that, that must be respected. And sometimes I think that's where the challenge lies.
0: You spoke there of respect. You spoke there of how pawns can become queens on a geopolitical chessboard, especially. Do you get a sense right now that there is a much greater recognition of the Pacific Islands, their strategic importance?
1: Well, I think the strategic importance has always been there. It's always been understood. That's why the U.S. is still in the Pacific. That's why it still has the island chains as buffer zone with regards to China. That's why France is still in the Pacific with Mauhi Nui, Wallis and Futuna, and Kaneki. We recognize that that's always been there. But what we see now is that Australia is being pretty much called as proxy within the Quad as part of AUKUS to take on some of those roles and responsibilities, which is important and significant because in the past, the United States did make promises and then sort of reneged on that as the Cold War shifted and as priorities shifted. The Pacific was kind of forgotten. And so when China stepped into that space, the Pacific took on China as a partner.
0: I wonder whether there will be a day fairly soon when every single Pacific nation will have an indigenous name. Do you see that day coming?
1: Well, it's pretty much there. Only this current government in New Zealand shifted from using Aotearoa and using Te Reo Māori in its correspondence and its official titles and engagements. In many other parts of the region, this is not that much of an issue. It is, though, a journey of its own. I mean, if you look at Fiji, for example, the question of identity has come up quite a bit now as we look into the review of the current constitution, in which all citizens of Fiji are called Fijians, a term that up until 2013 was reserved only for indigenous people. And so now indigenous people have another name, Itoke. Fijians of Indian origin or Fiji Indians are called Indo-Fijians. And so there's a lot of conversation, there's a lot of need for conversation. And I think that's something that's very important. If we go back to the issue of Noero, we see that while the parliament passed the bill all in favor, 16-0, it was unanimous, the national conversations that need to be had in places that are looking at changes, at looking at questions of identity. And so these things become quite important at a national level as well as an international level.
0: And you raised New Zealand. Is New Zealand always going to be New Zealand, or is there going to be a move for a name change there?
1: Well, look, when we engage with Aotearoa, we call it Aotearoa. We call it Aotearoa New Zealand at the moment. We cannot forget that we still use colonial terms like Micronesia, Melanesia, and Polynesia, which seems to lump island groups into three categories, which ignores the huge diversity within those subregions. So it's something that we need to think about, that these are not toys for political mileage. These need to be things that we take very, very seriously.
0: Reverend James Bhagwan, it's been great to talk to you. Thanks so much for joining us on Saturday Extra.
1: Thank you.
0: That was Reverend James Bagwan, the General Secretary of the Pacific Conference of Churches and a civil society leader in Fiji. Now, one of the reasons why we held back that interview from last week was because we wanted to give more time to a conversation with Rachel Noble. She's the former Director General of the Australian Signals Directorate, and she was talking about setting up a new National Spy Museum. But she also spoke of working at the super secret facility at Pine Gap in the Red Centre, and on some of the cyber threats that Australia is now facing.
2: The People's Republic of China have been discovered putting nasty malicious software in the networks of our critical infrastructure providers. And what that software can do at a time of their choosing, so think about it like a stick of dynamite under a bridge, they could disrupt, destroy that critical infrastructure, prevent it from operating, or do something nefarious to it, like if it's water, increase the chlorine levels to poison people who are drinking the water.
0: Pine Gap is again shrouded in such secrecy. Is there anything you can tell us about what goes on there?
2: I can tell you that there are no aliens, Nick.
0: That's good to know.
2: Nor is there an inland submarine. That was another myth about Pine Gap.
0: You can listen to the full conversation on ABC Listen. There was a huge listener response. There was some journalistic interest in that interview as well. I came away thinking there were so many things I wanted to hear more about, not least those cyber threats facing the country. So let's do that now with Dr. Leslie Seebeck, an expert in the field and the CEO of GeoMastery Advisory, which is a strategic advice firm with a focus on the Indo-Pacific. Leslie, thanks so much for joining us on Saturday Extra.
3: Terrific. Thank you very much, Nick. Good to be here.
0: It's pretty chilling to listen back to that interview, especially that threat that she spoke about of a possible sort of disruption and a possible poisoning of the water supply. What did you make of it?
3: So it is certainly the case where nation states, in particular China, have been attacking utilities, critical infrastructure. In 2015, Russia took down the Ukrainian electric grid, for example. And then the pre-positioning that Rachel described too. So there have been advisories being put out about Volt Typhoon, in which case there's living off the land, malware sitting in US, but we have to assume other infrastructure as well. And indeed, Mike Burgess noted in June that they had found a actor sitting in some critical infrastructure mapping the environment. On the water issue, certainly I think the more likely target is disruption to the water. And I'll get back to that in a moment. I'll just say about the chlorine, there was an attack in Florida in 2021, not attributed, whereby they tried to change the chlorine. However, because of other safeguards that were in place, the supervisors caught it. It takes about a day for such changes to have an effect. Go on.
0: No, I mean, it's fascinating. I mean, you've raised so many questions just there in that answer alone. Mike Burgess, we should say, of course, is the head of ASIO, isn't he?
3: Yes.
0: You use the phrase there, salt typhoon, I think. That's a malware that the Chinese have used. Tell us about, malwares and how they operate.
3: So malware is a piece of software that's often injected into the system, or else it's been found that there's a breach in the system, there's misconfigurations or passwords, etc. And the actor will get in and leave some malware. Usually it's been for exfiltration of data. So the Chinese in particular have been focused on taking out IP, data around people. They've basically tried to suck in as much as they can. However, the Typhoon series of malware, Volt Typhoon being the one in particular, there's Salt, Flax, etc. Volt Typhoon has been accessing system, but then what's called living off the land. And that means that it uses the tools that are already in the system, because often the tools that, you know, defenders will use are often quite the same to what attackers will use. So you can't really tell. So you imagine having a building, you know, just the analogy would be a building. There is a squatter in your system who might be wanting to break, you know, blow it up, you know, access material. They're using your lift. They have the keys, but you can't see them because they've also accessed the cameras. And so they've taken themselves out of your visibility because they're just using what's already in the building.
0: And the crucial point to make here is we're not future casting, are we? I mean, no. Cyber attacks are happening in the here and in the now.
3: Absolutely. It's been ramping up every year I've been involved in this. People say it's getting worse and worse. There's a number of factors which are driving it, and that's increased. Firstly, there's the, you know, technology is advancing at such a pace. People are realising that defences are insufficient. AI, which we can get to, is again increasing the speed of the attacks and making the cost of the attacks decrease. So it's really shifted all in favour of the offence. But on top of that too, we're finding that the organisational models and the purpose of the attacks are changing. And by organisational models, there's now, you have to think about cyber, the dark side of cyber as being its own industry. People are putting up malware for sale. There's markets available. There's, you know, the Russians in particular sort of go out and say, if you do this, you know, X, Y, and Z, which could be everything from a petrol bombing to, you know, putting malware in to getting someone's passwords, et cetera, you know, they'll pay you a fee, just like, you know, again, it's a market. Based.
0: Leslie, one thing I wanted to ask you about as well is Chinese electric vehicles, which people are using now in Australia. You see them on the roads all over the place. The US has effectively prevented their sales in the United States. They became hugely popular here. I've heard them described as surveillance devices on wheels. We don't want to scaremonger, but is that a concern?
3: You have to think about a electric car as being a computer on wheels. It's 2 tons, you know, it follows you, it knows where you sleep, it can hear you. The electric part is, you know, irrelevant to this. It's the connected part. And so the problem is that everything in that vehicle can be recorded. They know where you go, they get patterns of life, they can hear the conversations, which is exactly why, again, you know, so Mike Burgess had said, if you've got a secure, what a, you know, this is not somewhere you should have a secure conversation. In the UK, I believe that the Chinese vehicles are banned from around, I think it's a kilometre or a mile radius around, you know, defence bases, for example. The US, of course, have banned them. But bear in mind, this is not, you know, that capability is not restricted to Chinese vehicles. It's the difference is that China is an actor of which we are, you know, concerned about. They've shown that they're interested in these sort of things, and they have, of course, got the 2017 National Intelligence Law, which obliges companies to assist the state whenever they want.
0: Pause it there, because I want to bring in somebody else into this discussion. Rachel Noble raised some really interesting questions about Pine Gap. I asked her what she could tell us. She'd worked at Pine Gap. It's that joint Australian-United States satellite communications and signals intelligence surveillance base near Alice Springs. It's 60 years since the US and Australia agreed on its establishment, and over the decades it has been shrouded in secrecy. I want to bring in Dr. Malcolm Davis. He's a senior analyst from the Australian Strategic Policy Institute. Malcolm, hi. Thanks for joining us on Saturday Extra.
4: Thank you for having me.
0: Rachel Noble, understandably, sort of wasn't super keen to talk about Pine Gap. She talked about some of the conspiracy theories around Pine Gap, about how it's the home to aliens, etc., which is clearly nonsense. But tell us more about it. What is its primary purpose?
4: Well, its primary purpose is to basically act as a ground station for satellites in orbit called SBIRS, or Space-Based Infrared System, that do missile early warning. So one of its key roles is strengthening deterrence of nuclear war. By having these satellites in orbit, we get extra early warning time of any missile launch, including nuclear missiles from China or Russia. And thus it makes it more difficult for the likes of China or Russia to use to do a nuclear attack. So that strengthens nuclear deterrence. And Pine Gap plays a really important role in strengthening nuclear deterrence and thus reducing the risk of nuclear war, which I'm sure your listeners would understand is a very good thing. The second thing that it does is, in that same capacity, allow US military forces to have that early warning of any missile launches anywhere on the planet. So in the case of the current conflict in Iran, Pine Gap would be monitoring Iranian missile activity, and it would give US and allied forces in the region extra warning of missile launches coming out of Iran. So Pine Gap serves two really important purposes in terms of strengthening security, increasing and enhancing deterrence, and reducing the risk of war.
0: I mean, Pine Gap is pretty much bang in the middle of the Red Center. I mean, presumably that remote location is the key to its operational effectiveness.
4: Well, it's important there to be in an isolated location because it's a highly sensitive classified facility. Its location in the Southern Hemisphere is also relevant to monitoring Chinese missile activity because of its ability to connect into super satellites, excuse me, and to be able to get the information from those satellites. But it's not necessarily about, you know, its location per se as being essential to it has to be there in order to do its function. It's just an ideal location for it.
0: It was set up in the mid-1960s, wasn't it? I mean, literally 1966, 60 years ago. I mean, presumably there have been huge technological leaps since then, but has its kind of primary function remained pretty much the same, or has it evolved over the decades?
4: Certainly its primary function of acting as a downlink for missile early warning has remained critical. I mean, we rely on that base on a 24/7 basis day to day to strengthen deterrence, and that's important. It does have other functions in terms of intelligence gathering as well, you know, satellites that do electronic intelligence and signals intelligence. But that primary function of supporting missile early warning and thus strengthening deterrence and reducing the risk of nuclear war, I think, remains vital to this day.
0: And in terms of intelligence assets around the world, I mean, I've heard Pine Gap almost be described as a sort of crown jewel. I mean, can you give us a sense of that? How globally significant is it?
4: Well, obviously, that's a sensitive area, and I'm not going to go into too much detail on that. But essentially, yes, it does support intelligence community activities around the planet, which, you know, once again, contribute towards US security and allied security, and that strengthens deterrence, it strengthens stability, and once again, that's a positive function of Pine Gap.
0: Malcolm, I'm struck by having this conversation in the run-up to the 25th anniversary of 9/11. I mean, prior to 9/11, I guess I'd watched so many movies where I thought that there was so much surveillance happening that the security sort of technology was so strong now that an event like 9/11 could never happen. I mean, 9/11 shook us out of that complacency. I mean, now I'm more worried about the threats from cyber, other threats too. Are we living in a more vulnerable world than we were 25 years ago?
4: Absolutely. And I think the comments by Leslie were really good in that sense, in the sense that cyber as a new dimension to the security challenge that we didn't have back really in the Cold War. And it requires different approaches to counter cyber threats than what we have done in the past with more traditional uses of force. And I think events like 9/11 reinforced that perspective in the sense that, you know, there will be on odd occasions where our ability to gain early warning of a threat fails. And 9/11 was a classic example where it failed catastrophically.
0: Dr. Leslie Seabrook, let's bring you back in. I mean, how worried should we be about cyber threats? I mean, this threat is very real and very kind of present.
3: Absolutely.
0: Briefly, yeah.
3: Very briefly, yes, we should be worried. They're already in the systems. AI is making incompetence more lethal, if you like, but it's also speeding up the speed of attack so that it's almost impossible to defend.
0: Dr. Leslie Seabrook, so the CEO of GeoMastery Advisory. Sorry to cut you off. We are heading to the news. And Dr. Malcolm Davis, a senior analyst in defence strategy at the Australian Strategic Policy Institute. Thank you so much for joining us on Saturday Extra.
3: Thank you very much, Nick.
0: There's so much more to come after the news, including a fascinating discussion about how AI could upend Australian politics.
5: ABC News. Good morning. I'm Eliza Getzy. Victoria's Labor Caucus will meet on Monday to pick the state's next cabinet ministers. Political reporter Rachel Eddy explains.
6: New Premier Ben Carroll has three vacancies in his cabinet to fill, to replace former leader Jacinta Allen and her allies Harriet Shing and Lily D'Ambrosio. Labor MPs have been jostling for promotions ahead of Monday's caucus meeting. Further resignations have been rumoured after Tuesday's caucus meeting. Tim Richardson will be promoted. Backbenchers Ryan Batchelor, Sheena Watt, Sonia Terpstra, Pauline Richards and Nina Taylor are possible candidates. Though MPs are expected to get a clearer sense of the contenders over the weekend, Mr. Carroll will then reshuffle portfolios among his new cabinet.
5: Foreign Minister Penny Wong is set to deliver the keynote address on day two of the 26th Garma Festival today in place of the Prime Minister. Reporter Tani Jash reports from northeast Arnhem Land.
7: There's a whole range of speakers that people have come here to listen to. We'll be hearing first up from the Yothu Yindi Foundation CEO and the chairperson Jawa Yinapingu, the CEO Denise Bowden. That will be followed by a keynote speech from Noel Pearson, who is the director of the Cape York Institute for Policy and Leadership. The Prime Minister has not been here at Garma Festival. It has been quite the topic of discussion, but we will be hearing from Minister Penny Wong and Minister for Indigenous Affairs Malindiri McCarthy later this afternoon.
5: US President Donald Trump claims Israel is very happy with an agreement reached by his so-called Board of Peace for the complete disarmament of Hamas and other armed Palestinian groups in Gaza. Under the agreement, which will be carried out in phases, Israeli forces would withdraw as disarmament proceeds, and an international stabilization force would work with a new Palestinian police force to secure the territory. While there's been no confirmation by Israel, Mr. Trump has called the agreement a major breakthrough, saying nobody had thought it would be possible to disarm Hamas.
8: Israel is very happy about it. Israel helped us, and they've been very good. They've been very good about it. Most people said that would be a deal that would be undoable. Now, will it go through its ups and downs? It's a very complex situation over there. The people are very complex, and it's a great breakthrough. Nobody's ever thought that would be possible to disarm Hamas.
5: FIFA's chief operating officer says staff were misled by President Gianni Infantino over plans to sell a stake in the World Cup. Here's the BBC's Adam Wilde.
9: Kevin Lamore has become the latest to condemn plans to sell stakes in competitions. Earlier, one of Mr. Infantino's senior advisers, Carlos Cordero, resigned, calling the proposal a bad deal for football, whilst the Asian Confederation joined UEFA and its North and Central American counterparts in condemning the plans. FIFA, though, has vowed to continue, claiming the consultation process has been disrupted by incorrect media reports.
5: There's a call for the community to put more effort into vaccination rates, with some states missing their targets for the flu vaccine. Free vaccinations for all West Australians came to an end yesterday. As of earlier this week, 28% of the state had received the jab, short of the government's 40% target. That's on par with Queensland, but lower than the likes of Victoria and Tasmania, which hit 40%, the NT on 48%, and the ACT, where 60% of people have received the flu needle between March and July this year. Professor of Vaccine Policy with the Uni of WA, Katie Atwell, says better understanding of vaccination uptake is needed.
10: We're going to have to identify new strategies. We're going to have to further our understanding of the reasons why it's not getting to the top of people's list. I think we are having to grapple with what else is going on here.
5: And in sport, Australian flag bearer and 2022 pole vault gold medalist Nina Kennedy has had to settle for silver on another busy night of athletics finals at the Commonwealth Games. Jessica Stewart is there in Glasgow.
11: With the women's pole vault final whittled down to its final two athletes, Kennedy needed to clear a height of 4.7 metres but missed on all three attempts. Gold medal winning Kiwi Eliza McCartney also failed the height but triumphed by the barest of margins on countback. That came after Australian teenager Isaac Beercroft was victorious in the men's racewalk, outlasting Kenyan Stephen Kayu in a classic. Star sprint duo Tori Lewis and Lachlan Kennedy both missed the medals in their respective 200 metre finals, while Sarah Billings picked up bronze the women's 800, and Layla Sharp and Ayla Kowalczyk took the minor medals in the women's long jump T38.
5: And you're up to date with all the latest from ABC News. For more news anytime, you can download the Listen app.
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0: Welcome back to Saturday Extra on ABC Radio National and on Radio Australia with me, Nick Bryant, broadcasting from Gadigal Land in Sydney. Thank you for your company this morning and thanks, as ever, for your contributions to the text line. Now, how will artificial intelligence reshape the political contours of Australia? Parliamentary seat by parliamentary seat.

0: the question my two next guests set out to answer by crunching the numbers and constructing what they've called an AI exposure index, which ranks every single parliamentary electorate in the country, all 150 of them. Professor Clinton Free is from the Business School at the University of Sydney, and Lachlan Harris is a businessman, political thinker, political strategist, and former senior aide in the Rudd government. They're joining me in the studio. Gents, thanks for coming along to Saturday Extra.
1: Thanks for having us.
2: Great to be here, Nick.
0: Clinton, we spoke earlier in the year. You told me you were doing this research and compiling this index, and I said, Clinton, please come on the show to talk about it. So thanks for doing that. And one of the things you wanted to assess was not just the economic impact of AI, but its political impact.
3: Yeah, thanks very much, Nick. Well, I guess what we were trying to do with this work was give a really rigorous account of the likely, where the impact of AI exposure is likely to land politically. So we took the labour force in every one of those 150 electorates and divided them into 474 different occupations. So each person was assigned one of 474 occupations. Then we used three published studies looking at AI exposure, and we used those to construct an index of each electorate's exposure to AI. And what we tried to do was divide that into quintiles to look at patterns of where we're likely to see AI exposure land and what were the characteristics of those electorates where we deem AI exposure to be the highest.
0: And Lachlan, I mean, you came up with some fascinating finding. I mean, tell us first of all, finding number one, AI exposure is overwhelmingly metropolitan.
1: Yeah, they're sort of self-evident, but the fact that the numbers are so rigorous and the patterns are so clear is what's so surprising. So, look, the seats are overwhelmingly and unsurprisingly metropolitan, but I think what is quite surprising is the top 30 seats, the most exposed seats, are the youngest, are the most mortgage exposed, are the most likely to have been born overseas, are the most likely to kind of be working in professional and managerial classes. That cohort is the political implications of that cohort are interesting. That is a tinderbox for political change. In the eastern capitals, they're the most, by far the most likely seats to have changed hands in the last 2 or 3 years. So when we looked at the data and we did rank every single seat from 1 to 150, those top 30 seats are a tinderbox for political change.
0: Top 5 and top 10 are really interesting. Let's put some names to them.
1: The top 5 seats of the wealth, pretty much some of the wealthiest seats in the country, yeah. Wentworth, Warringah, Bradfield, Sydney, Kooyong. It's all the seats, and what's so interesting, these are seats that I think Clinton has this line where he says they have no political language or real way of experience of dealing with economic disruption. These are seats that have been growing in wealth continuously, basically, and steadily for decades. And so if, as AI disruption begins, there is no experience there to sort of deal with the idea of, and we're not talking about mass unemployment, just a disruption in the certainty that getting an education and getting a job means you'll experience social mobility.
0: Warringah, Wentworth, Kooyong, there's a running theme there. These are seats that used to be rock-solid Liberal, blue-ribbon Liberal,
1: yep.
0: And they've gone independent teal.
1: Yeah, and look, the top five, I think it's important to state, this is about trends. We're not suggesting that there's somehow an implication on a seat boundary. I think what's most important is to look at the top 30 and then the top 60 seats. The top 30 seats, basically, they're pretty much all in a metropolitan of the major capital cities. It's all of the Liberal-held metropolitan seats, the single green seat, all of the teals or Community Strong Australia seats, and then a lot of Labor's inner metro seats. But when you pan out to the top 60 seats, so there's 150 seats in Parliament, the top 60 seats, Labor actually holds almost 80% of those seats. So it's not, I mean, at the very, very top of the index, of course, because they're seats where there's no teachers. You know, the housing's too expensive for there to be kind of people that are less exposed. And so but up the top 60 seats, what you see, it's all of the inner metro professional seats in the Australian Parliament. The seats, and there's some findings in the report that are also the least likely to have any propensity to vote for One Nation. These are the sort of solid block of seats that make up the urban.

0: established voting bloc in Australian politics.
1: Yeah, because that's finding number two, isn't it? That the most exposed seats sit at the heart of Australia's knowledge economy. I mean, just explain that terminology, first of all, the knowledge economy.
2: Yeah, so we tried to characterise each of these occupations in terms of propensity to work in professional, technical, office, managerial roles. And the seats that are most exposed are the ones with the highest propensity to be working in knowledge economy jobs. I think it's interesting to note that the Australian economy generally has moved to create that sort of work. So in some ways, we've set up the economy in such a way that maybe it is a bit more predisposed to AI disruption than it was formerly, because we've seen in the last 40 years huge run-ups in white-collar work, education jobs, technical work, and away from our traditional work in manufacturing, agriculture and construction.
1: Finding number three is interesting. I mean, and you've already alluded it to it, Lachlan. The communities exposed to AI already have an economic problem, and that economic problem is mortgage stress. So yeah, they're going to be hit by a double whammy here.
0: It is, and that mortgage stress, what that means is that as that job interruption arrives, they are going to feel that pressure almost immediately. If you have a very large mortgage, you don't need to lose your job to suddenly have deep anxiety and change your behaviour, be it voting behaviour or economic behaviour or investment decisions. All you need is a doubt and an anxiety that your job is going to lead to the economic mobility you need over the next 10, 20 years. Remember, the average term of a mortgage is 30 years. So these trends, as they start to unwind, will impact long before any job disappears. You will already see changes in behaviour. And we could argue that you're already seeing those ripples of anxiety in society, in communities right now.
1: One thing that struck me about this is obviously you could see a political upending, but you could also see some sort of population movement as well. I mean, people are going to struggle to actually continue to live in these very prosperous communities.
0: Yeah, it's a good question. What the economic mobility, and you see that in regional Australia. Obviously, because this is not the first time this has ever happened in Australian history, is there will be geographical kind of clustering and professional clustering of the impact. There might be some industries that boom, some industries and some professions or jobs with industries that become completely disintermediated. So it is going to be a driver of all sorts of change across the whole community.
1: Another finding is that AI exposure runs in the opposite direction to one nation's support. Clinton, explain what you mean by that.
2: Yeah, so if you think about the way the Electoral Commission divides up electorates, it does it in four big bands, so inner metropolitan, outer metropolitan, provincial seats and rural seats. And we mobilised some fairly recent Redbridge polling data to show that One Nation support runs strongest in what I would say were largely the most sort of rural of the electorates, so rural, provincial electorates, which are less likely to be exposed to AI disruption. So the sorts of trajectories in politics in those seats might end up being quite different to those in urban, inner metropolitan, outer metropolitan seats. And what we're not suggesting is this is going to become the single dominant issue which drives all of politics, because I think the politics of rural Australia will continue and the sort of drivers for One Nation will continue as well. But we're going to see a second sort of large disruption if AI job disruption starts to unfold in urban seats as well.
0: Yeah, I think the political relevance of that is, I think there's a sense that in regional and provincial Australia, there is an economic revolution happening right now. It's not a might be happening. It's not a could be happening. It has happened. Look at the Farah by-election, the swings, the changes in voting behaviour there is stuff we haven't seen in decades in Australia. What we're saying is AI is almost perfectly designed to disrupt the part of Australian politics that was stable up until now. And so you're going to get the sort of the grievance politics, deindustrialisation, the reduction in agricultural employment in regional and provincial seats. That's already happened. And that is having massive political implications right now. And you're going to see that in Victoria, you're going to see that in November, New South Wales in March next year, and in the federal election in 2028. What AI will do is, if you imagine there was a sort of stable core in these urban seats, that stable core is ground zero for AI disruption. So if you think Australian politics has been pretty crazy for the last 10 years, you really have not seen anything yet.
3: Hold that thought. You are listening to ABC Radio National Saturday Extra with me, Nick Bryant, and I'm talking with Professor Clinton Free from the University of Sydney and Lachlan Harris, a businessman and political thinker, about this report they produced, fascinating, on AI exposure. That's the jobs that could be wiped out by AI and the livelihoods that could be threatened as a result. You were talking about the potential political disruption. You know, I've spent much of the past 10 years covering the rise of Donald Trump. I sort of camped out in the Rust Belt. You know, nowhere did his slogan, Make America Great Again, echo more than the empty factories and the derelict steel mills of the Rust Belt. And he won those sort of three key Rust Belt states that won him that election in 2016. He blamed China. He blamed immigrants for the loss of those jobs. But those jobs were lost as a result of automation. No question about it. Decades-long process. In some ways, you know, the rise of Trump was a revolt against robots. But he turned it into a revolt against China and a revolt against immigrants. You know, we've seen what automation can do in the blue-collar sector politically. What has always fascinated me about AI is the political repercussions in the white-collar sector. Do we see the same rage?
0: I don't think there's any doubt that what is clear is that profound economic disruption changes voting behaviour. So if AI, and it doesn't have to lead to mass unemployment, by the way, unemployment in regional Australia where you're seeing this effect take place is very, very low. What happens is the social contract, the fundamental idea that if I get educated and I get a job, I experience economic mobility and economic security. Once you undermine that, we know if you undermine that en masse across a community, you're going to get changes in voting behaviour. Now, how that works is not predictable. Like, you know, like look at, we could see some of the major parties completely reformed and changing the way that they operate and who they represent and how they represent them. We will see new aggregations, new parties appear. So it's not predictable what will happen, but what we can predict clearly is as this effect plays out in inner metro and metro seats, is that voting behaviour will shift and the pace of that change will shift.
3: You've raised a really interesting issue there, Lachlan, and it concerns education. And this, which has obviously been seen as a sort of gateway for so many people for social advancement and intergenerational progress. One line of the report really jumped out at me. These changes could weaken the expectation that education, expertise and professional work will provide economic mobility and security. We're not just talking about the upending of a political model, we're talking about the upending of an educational model.
2: Absolutely, and I think this is an enormous challenge for our universities. I think in the title of this report, we riffed on some research coming out of the US, which described this phenomenon as the wired belt. You know, we have the Rust Belt that you referenced really nicely just then, but this is potentially the wired belt of disruption, referring to, I guess, obliquely to AI. I think the universities have a huge challenge ahead of them to rethink the way that we teach people. We're going to have a transitional issue that's going to be, I think, loom quite large if AI does start to bite into jobs in any sort of significant way. And getting right down to pedagogy and assessment, I think universities are challenged by this development, without doubt.
3: Pedagogy is the study of education, isn't it? I mean, one thing you say in the report again, what may emerge is fewer graduate positions, flatter career pathways, greater insecurity, slower wage growth, reduced professional autonomy.
0: Look, yeah, and this is not meant to be a doomer, an AI doomer report. We're very clearly, very deliberately saying that it's much more likely that we'll end up somewhere in the messy middle of the kind of you need to believe that AI is going to be 100% positive or 100% negative for these effects to take place. As we've seen in the history with the deindustrialization and the reduction in manufacturing workforce or agricultural workforce, it's messy. It takes a long time. It happens in different communities at different times, but the political effect happens as soon as the perception shifts.
3: Really briefly, Lockie, you've got a good political gut. You worked in the Rudd government. You're a political strategist. Where do the voters go, briefly, who are going to be hit by this?
0: Yeah, honestly, I think it's very, very hard to know. I think you will get a radicalisation of voting behaviour, of

0: from the directly affected workers. And that means some of them will go to a more nostalgic anti-establishment play, the Trump thing, the idea that we can fix it and make it good again. But then I think you'll probably get some will kind of be radicalised and go to a much more definitive, something completely new and something we haven't seen in Australian politics yet, promising a remaking of the economy in a way that I can't really even perceive yet. But we will see people voting for very different parties and very different politicians.
1: What a fascinating and rich discussion. Gentlemen, thank you so much for joining us. Lachlan Harris, a businessman, political thinker, former senior aide in the Rudd government, Professor Clinton Free from the Business School at the University of Sydney. It's a fascinating report. If you want to nerd out over the weekend on data, take a look. It'll be on the University of Sydney website. Thanks for joining us on the program.
0: Thanks
2: for having us, Steve.

0: Now, one of Australia's most beloved actresses, the TV mum to generations of Aussie kids, is touring the country with a one-woman theatre production. Noni Hazelhurst plays publican Rose Gray in The Lark, a show about an inner-city Melbourne pub facing demolition as gentrification marches on without her.
1: When the last tram rattle passed down at the corner and everything went quiet, when I'd wipe down the bar and turn out the last lights, I'd stand here and I'd know it was my pub.
0: I spoke to Noni in the week. Noni Hazelhurst, welcome to Saturday Extra.
2: Thank you for having me.
0: Noni, tell us about the play. Tell us about The Lark.
2: The Lark is a one-woman play, the second one written for me by Daniel Keane, who's a wonderful writer. And it's about a woman who's been born and lived in an inner-city working man's pub her entire life, and it's now closed due for demolition. And so it's a reflective piece about her life, her father's life. She was born there and nursed him through his death on the premises while she was running the pub. And it's about the disappearance of that whole layer of society in any city, really, the working man's inner city push that's been replaced by the gentrification of units and, you know, various things that are gone. And so she's at this point in her life now where she's about to go, and what has it all meant? So it's really a reflection on a life, and Daniel writes so beautifully about the lives of people who aren't deemed extraordinary but who all have a story to tell.
0: Tell me more about Rose Gray. I mean, obviously the play is about a lost Australia and a woman looking back on her life.
2: Yeah, and it's an extraordinary life. She really has chosen to honour her father's legacy all her life, and now she's at the point where she's wondering, was that sensible? Did I do the right thing? What are my regrets? What were the funny things that happened to me? What do I remember most? Her mother left them when she was just a baby. She was born in the hotel in the 50s. And

0: Of a one-woman play. You are on stage alone for 75 minutes, no other characters to play off. What sort of demands does that put on an actress?
1: Oh, look, the best, the very best kinds. Absolute focus, absolute clarity, constant attention to what the audience is doing. And, I want to make sure I tell the story and do it justice because it's such beautiful writing that I don't want to get a foot wrong. And so every night's different, every night's a challenge. It's wonderful being able to be responsible for telling the whole story from beginning to through the middle to the end. I love it. It's so different to film and television where you might shoot the last scene of the film first. It's really wonderful to have the chance to be in control of how this story unfolds on this particular performance.
0: I'm struck, Noni, with how many one-woman plays I'm seeing at the moment. I mean, two by the playwright Susie Miller, Prima Facie, in RBG. Julia, the story of the famed misogyny speech, was pretty much a one-woman show. Is this a trend in theatre at the moment?
1: Look, I think a lot of older female actresses, and when I say older, I mean over 40s, the roles diminish that are offered and the roles become less interesting for older women. And so I think a lot of us are just going, you know what, I want to do my own thing and tell a story that is about someone other than an aging relative who's, ready for the scrap heap or a burden. So it's really a wonderful, wonderful opportunity for someone in their 70s, as I am, to have work. It's just such a blessing. It really is. It's a blessing.
0: And Nanny, much as I love Australia, and I really do adore this country, I mean, there is one thing I really miss about Britain, which is my homeland, which are the pubs. I've got this thing that I don't think Australian pubs are quite as good as British pubs, but Melbourne pubs are different. They haven't got the same number of pokies that pubs have got in Sydney and New South Wales. They're a bit cozier, they're a bit more friendly, perhaps.
1: Well, I think that, the nature of all pubs has evolved really since probably the 70s, particularly 70s and 80s, where people became more fluid in their movements. There weren't, you didn't know your neighbours anymore from about the 70s and 80s onwards that started. Inner city living started to encroach on inner city pubs. And so they became less of a kind of community meeting place and more of a drop-in place. And I think the advent of pokies and things in pubs is a really weird development. I, prefer them to stay in clubs rather than just pubs.
0: Noni, it's hard to do an interview with you without mentioning Play School, which celebrated 60 years on television not so long ago. You hosted the show for 24 of those 60 years, almost a quarter century. I wonder how that still impacts your life, or have you reached a point where you just wish interviewers wouldn't ask you how did Play School impact your life?
1: Not at all. No, Play School had a profound impact on me. I started off thinking I had to, perform and be very bright and chirpy, and gradually came to realise that all I had to do was relate to the camera as if it were 1 4-year-old child or 3-year-old child. And it taught me so much about if you can hold the attention of a 3 or 4-year-old because you are present with them and interacting with them, adults are a breeze. Because a very small child has a very strong bullshit detector. And if you're not being sincere and direct and engaging, they'll just lose interest and go and follow an ant crawling up a wall because that's actually real. So it really taught me so much about being an actor, being present and in the moment as an actor, but also as a human being, just engaging and being able to connect with people. And to me, that's the true function of the arts, to connect us as human beings rather than divide us, which so many other things manage to make us feel is happening.
0: Noni Hazlehurst, it has been fantastic to talk to you. Thank you so much for joining us on Saturday Extra.
1: All the best.
2: Yes, before Bluey, before The Wiggles, there was Noni Hazlehurst to babysit our children when we put them in front of a screen. And her one-woman show, The Lark, is touring all over Australia until early next year. Thanks for listening. Thanks for your kind words on the text line. Thanks to the Saturday Extra team, as ever. Executive producer Belinda Summer, Nicole Kirby, Nick Baker and studio engineer Tim Jenkins. Rear Vision is up next with a look at the history of Islam in Australia. I'm Nick Bryant. It is Saturday morning in Australia. Welcome home if you're returning to the country, and have a great weekend.

0: Despite their long history in this country, Australian Muslims are frequently the flashpoint for immigration fears and concern about extremism.
1: They hate Westerners, and that's what it's all about. You know, you say, oh, well, there's good Muslims out there. Well, I'm sorry.
2: It's not a case of every person of the Islamic faith. There is an issue in Australia, an alternate culture which is at odds with the egalitarian ethos of Australia, and we saw that at Bondi.
3: Muslim community leaders are describing the current environment they're facing as the most alarming situation since the Cronulla riots 20 years ago.
4: When I see people proposing very simplistic solutions and trying to put everything into a binary of the person I disagree with is the enemy, that intolerance, I think, is a form of political dementia where we're just shutting down our ability to think.
0: Housing shortages, migration, crime and the cost of living are at the top of Australia's current political agenda, and the blame game is in full swing. Why is it that after living here for centuries, Australia's Muslims are now seen by many as the problem? Hi, I'm Ros Bluett, and today on Rear Vision, we delve into the rich history of Islam in Australia and ask when and how it took this rather negative turn. The first Muslims to arrive in Australia did so before our continent was named Australia and before Christians. Macassan fishermen sailed from the Indonesian islands hunting for sea cucumber, a marine invertebrate and delicacy of Asian cuisines, also called the tripang. It was a good money earner for those who made the long journey south. Australian rock band Yothu Yindi sang about these fishermen who visited their country a long time before Europeans.
5: The Macassan fishermen from the Sulawesi region of Indonesia, they were making seasonal visits to Australia consistently for hundreds of years prior to colonisation by the British. My name's Halim Rain. I'm Professor of Islamic Studies at Griffith University. The Macassan fishermen, Muslims from Indonesia, they had a very good relationship with the indigenous peoples in the north of Australia, particularly the Yolongu people in Arnhem Land.
6: Indigenous people received a number of artefacts from the Macassans, so fabric, tobacco, smoking pipes, dugout canoes, alcohol, rice, which they could then trade with inland Indigenous communities, so really kind of raised the prestige of coastal Aboriginal communities. They were actually doing quite well financially. The Macassans had created a thriving industry, which the British settlers wanted all to themselves.
0: And so in 1906, the South Australian government, who also managed the Northern Territory, stopped issuing fishing licences to the Macassans. Peter Stevenson is the author of Islam Dreaming. She says the end of the fishermen dovetailed with the next group of Muslim arrivals, the camel men, known as cameleers.
6: Australia needed to transport goods. The trains only ran so far, and so we needed to transport goods through the interior. But horses and donkeys, bullocks, they couldn't manage the dry conditions. But camels were perfectly suited to that.
0: Experienced camel handlers and their camels began arriving before the turn of the century, mostly from northern India and Afghanistan.
6: It was estimated that about 2,000 to 4,000 camel handlers came to Australia in that time. They came as indentured labourers, usually on 2 to 3 year contracts.
7: The cameleers opened the heart of Australia. They carried the sleepers for the railway lines. They carried all the machinery to set up the overland telegraph line.
0: Janeth Dean is a recipient of the Medal of the Order of Australia and founder of the Queensland Muslim Welfare Association.
7: The cameleers were the ones that brought Islam to Australia. Wherever they went, they had little tin sheds, and they went right from Adelaide to Darwin. They weren't established mosques. They were only for them while they were travelling. And you could see all those old tin sheds all the way.
6: Camel settlements called Gantowns emerged, dotted along the interior of Australia where the railway line ended.

0: ended. And from there, the camel handlers would remove the goods from the trains and load up their camels. They didn't ride the camels. They walked alongside them. The camels were used to transport food, water, building materials, furniture, and equipment to pastoral stations, mines, government camps. And they would also return loaded up with baled wool, commodities that were going to be sold either to southern markets in Australia or to British markets. So the Afghan camelliers played a huge role in facilitating all of that trade and really the opening up of Australia.
1: Janice Dean's grandfather arrived in Australia in 1922 from the Punjab region of northern India. An experienced camel man, he saw there were business opportunities for hawkers too.
2: The camelliers, they played a big role, but the hawkers also played a big role. My grandfather was a hawker. The hawkers went from town to town, and many of the people on the cattle stations and the sheep stations, they waited for hawkers to come. And the horse and carts couldn't get over the riverbeds, but the camels could, and they carried the stores to all the little towns that wouldn't have had groceries or anything like that.
1: And Janice's grandfather does so well that he returns to the Punjab and gets his sons to join him.
2: My grandfather said to his three sons, two of them were married and one of them wasn't, "We're going to Australia. You have to leave your wife and children behind. There's a White Australia policy. They will only let people come when they're 16 years and over because they wanted them to work as labourers." My father and his brothers came in 1936.
3: One of the rules at the time was that they couldn't bring over their family or their wives. And so a lot of the men were single men, unmarried, or without their family. And so that's why they intermarried. And so this encouraged, you know, establishing families.
2: My father then married my mother, and I was born in Tennant Creek in 1942 and travelled throughout Queensland, Longreach, Winton, Billawela. Indian people that came from the subcontinent, they were the Hindus and Sikhs and Muslims, but the biggest group of them were the Muslims.
1: Some of the successful camelliers and hawkers moved from the inland and developed businesses in the cities. Janice Dean's family moved to Brisbane and they began attending the mosque there at Holland Park, one of the oldest in Australia.
3: So there were three very old mosques. There's the Adelaide Mosque, which was built just before the turn of the century, the late 1800s. There's the mosque in Perth, which is built in 1905. And then there's the Holland Park Mosque in Brisbane, which was built in 1908. My grandfather was the first imam in Brisbane.
2: Nobody knew anything about our religion in those days. There was no religious discrimination. And we had no objection to building the Holland Park Mosque because it was out in the sticks. Holland Park was out in the sticks. There were hardly any roads. In the beginning, they called it Mohammedans, and everybody believed that we believed in Mohammed.
3: It was called the Mohammedan Mosque, or the Brisbane Mohammedan Mosque. That was the name on the sign as you entered the mosque. People didn't think of Muslims as Muslims or Islamic. They were Mohammedans. Is that different to a Lutheran? Is that different to a Calvinist? Is this one of these other names? I mean, there is a significant difference between Islam and Judaism and Christianity, but at the end of the day, they're all Abrahamic religions. The Quran endorses the Torah and the Gospel of Jesus, the Torah of Moses, Gospel of Jesus. So there's a lot of common ground anyway.
2: In our religion, it keeps telling us that we have to respect the people of the book. That means the Christians and the Jews. We believe in one God, like all the other religions, like the Jews and the Christians. The only difference is we've got all the same prophets, Abraham, we've got Noah right through. The only difference is we don't believe in the Trinity. We believe that God is one. That's the only difference.
1: And in the early decades of the 20th century, faith wasn't a big issue, but skin colour was. The Immigration Restriction Act, passed in 1901, was one of the first pieces of legislation enacted by the newly federated Commonwealth of Australia and served as the cornerstone of the unofficial White Australia policy. It was one of the many reasons they gave

0: for curtailing the Macassan fishermen and refusing entry to the Camilleri's families. And with their limited English, the Camilleri's themselves found it harder to pass Australia's dictation test. Dr. Masheed Ansari is senior lecturer at Charles Sturt University.
1: The Immigration Restriction Act was really the dictation test, and this made it very difficult for these Afghan Camilleri's and the camel men, so they started to sort of dwindle away. As the camel men are dwindling, there's another group that's coming in, but they're not detected as Muslim as such, but because they're white, they're European, but they are Muslim. And these are Albanian Muslims. We're talking about 1940s and 50s. So, the Snowy Mountain projects and different other projects that the Eastern Europeans were brought in for.
2: So the Immigration Restriction Act really prevents non-Europeans from coming to Australia. The only Muslims that could become were from Yugoslavia or Albania. There was only a few thousand Muslims really here in Australia during that period. Then we have the repeal of the White Australia policy in the late 1960s. Among the first groups of Muslims that it brings over are from Turkey. They end up settling down in Melbourne, which is why Melbourne becomes a very significant location for the Muslim communities of Australia, particularly the Turkish.
0: The number of Muslims in Australia grows, and mosques begin to be differentiated along lines of nationality. And migrants from the Middle East further increase during the 1970s due to the civil war in Lebanon.
2: In those early days, and I still remember this as a child, but when Holland Park Mosque was the only mosque, the community was small. There was people who had South Asian background. You know, there were the Bosnians, Turks, Lebanese. Lebanese, who include Muslims and Christians, a sprinkling of others from different Arab countries, Syrian, Palestinian. That was the community at the time, very multicultural and a very cohesive community. Later on, after the big influx of these large numbers from Turkey, from Lebanon, you start to see the establishment of mosques along ethnic lines. Different ethnic communities wanted their own mosque so that they could do the Friday sermons in Arabic, of course, but also in, you know, their own language as well. A mosque is not just a place of prayer, it's a community centre. So we're now sort of in the 70s, we've got Turks here, we've got Lebanese here. And for the longest time, the Lebanese were probably the largest ethnic group. They might still be the largest ethnic group among the Muslims in Australia. And among the Muslims are Sunnis and Shia. Prior to this, most of the Muslims that were here were probably Sunni. And to be honest with you, I don't make hard distinctions between Sunni and Shia. I just find them to be different schools of thought within the religion. But some people do make a big deal about the difference. Back in those times, faith wasn't the main focus. It wasn't forefront in the minds of wider Australia. Any issues that people in the community at that time faced, it was more of a racial issue than it was a religious one.
0: Professor Michael Humphrey from Sydney University agrees that Australians who'd been in the country for longer always seem to blame economic problems on the newest arrivals.
3: The Lebanese and the Lebanese Muslims were profiled not largely because of their religion, but because of playing with the welfare system, or too many of them are unemployed and in some senses failing the integration model rather than the religion. It's really the politicisation of religion in the context of the Middle East, not to do with Australia, that politicises the religious identity.
2: If I was to pinpoint it, I would say it started in the very late 1980s. Do you remember an author by the name of Salman Rushdie?
0: The 1988 publication of Salman Rushdie's book, The Satanic Verses, caused a massive Islamic backlash in the United Kingdom. And the outrage was picked up in Australia.
2: In 60 Minutes and A Current Affair and those kinds of shows were reporting on this. And what they were reporting on were these Muslims in the UK who were up in arms and protesting about the release of this book. And so I think that triggered the consciousness of some people in Australian society about, oh, this Islam, this Muslim. They didn't know much about it. But in the 1990s, we started to see some discourse creep into the Australian news media. Fear of a Fifth Column was one of the articles that Newsweek published. And it was about, you know, this

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1: You're listening to Rear Vision on Radio National. I'm Rose Blewett, and today we're looking at the history and the changing perceptions of Islam in Australia. Samina Yasmin from the University of Western Australia sees global events from the 1990s as having a major impact on Australia's updating of its Muslim narrative.
2: In the early 1990s, Iraq invaded Kuwait and the Americans got involved in the war. And so that brought to the forefront this question that there was something in the Muslim majority space that needed attention. And because there was very little knowledge about Islam and Muslims, but subjective views of what Islam somehow is the other in the society or globally, people started paying attention in Australia. But the main event that really defined this focus on Islam in Australia was 9/11.
0: 9/11 brought the word Islam to the attention of the Australian population. It took a couple of years to crystallise, but once it did, the opinion of people about Islam was decidedly negative because Islam was associated with this group Al-Qaeda and 9/11. And all the rhetoric, all the discourse from media and from politicians was about Islam hates us. Islam is a historical enemy, a historical rival of our Western civilization, our Judo-Christian heritage.
2: Because it was very clearly identified as an event which was perpetrated by Muslims, and that there was a decision to be made by even Muslim majority states whether they were with the US in what briefly was referred to as the crusade or with the other, it suddenly then brought Australian general public to think of Islam and Muslims as the other. From 2001, it was very clear. What's interesting is that there were some people who knew that it had to be read differently, but the majority, having been exposed to that presentation of the American narrative, it convinced them there is a problem with Muslims and Islam in Australia. Thinking about how to protect America got transferred to Australian space as well. And so the Australian government, especially after Bali bombing, did start creating a lot of rules and regulations, legislations that created a fear that Muslims were the threat.
3: There were 50 federal anti-terrorism laws made in the first decade after 2001. And I don't know how many there are now, I mean, in New South Wales and stuff. But, I mean, if you think of anti-terrorism becomes code for anti-Muslim, you know, then there's a huge amount of kind of legislative and state interest in social control and surveillance and close scrutiny of these groups.
1: And Samina Yasmin sees that this not only shaped the community's attitude to Islam, but influenced how young Muslims started to see themselves.
2: So the younger generation felt alienated or discriminated, excluded, created this sense among Muslim in Australia that if we're different, then maybe we need to be different. And then looking for a sense of inclusion started moving into militant orthodox thinking, ideas about what does it mean to be again, quote-unquote, good Muslim, started emerging within Australia. So they would get information as to what was going on in the world. Then there were people who would come into Australia and give lectures. And in that, they would couch the whole presentation as simply, what does it mean to be a good Muslim? So it wasn't really understood by a lot of people that in that process, they were opening up the space for some of them to move in the militant space or militant thinking. They were in minority, we must admit that. But because globally Islam was seen as a threat, and I would say even continues to be seen as a threat at one level, that those who were taken by these narratives.

0: narratives, even though they were small in number, the perceptions of the wider community somehow turned that minority into the total identity of Muslims in Australia.
1: Howard, of course, is struggling with some ideas that have been raised by Hanson. And he could see there's some traction with Hanson's anti-Asian sentiment, which later evolves into anti-Indigenous sentiment and anti-Islam sentiment. And so we get, after 9/11, we get We'll Decide Who Comes to This Country and the circumstance in which they come. We get Children Overboard, and we get this dog-whistling politics from him that's signalling to a segments of the Australian population, fear of immigration, being overwhelmed, and that is at a whole new level today, but Howard's already exploiting it back then.
2: Society was changing too rapidly due to migrants coming in the front door, but also the back door via New Zealand. Now we are in danger of being swamped by Muslims who bear a culture and ideology that is incompatible with our own.
1: Muslims are a very small population in Australia at this time. They're not very significant. You hardly meet one. They're not easily identifiable. Maybe there's a woman wearing a scarf, but nuns wear scarves. Doesn't stand out. It's not registering to us, oh, that's a Muslim woman. And so after 9/11, all of this is made crystal clear. That woman in hijab is a Muslim. Those Muslims want to destroy our way of life. They're the ones that did 9/11. Then they did the Bali bombing.
0: 2002, Muslims are seen as the problem because this Muslim issue isn't just in America. It's in our neighborhood in Bali. And then, if I can say, within Australia, there was another interesting phenomena. In the 2010s, we see ISIS. And by this time, because they had access to social media, it was a lot easier for the younger generation to have access to that information. And also the not so young. So if you put it next to a simmering sense of exclusion, alienation among the youth, and availability of narratives about what does it mean to be a good Muslim, created the space in which, again, a very small number of Muslims from Australia went and joined ISIS. Even those who were not Muslims, they looked at it as some exciting development, and some very young non-Muslim Australians converted to Islam to go and join ISIS.
3: And according to Samina Yasmin, the concept of being a good Muslim and of jihad is misunderstood and has been simplified, taken out of context and exploited.
0: This concept of jihad, there's a greater jihad and there's a lesser jihad. The greater jihad is for someone to improve themselves and be good Muslims. The lesser jihad is that when Muslims are under threat, they have a right to fight, but within very clearly defined limits. Very similar to laws of the war that we accept these days, or we don't accept, but they exist. Islam, like any other religion, is open to interpretation. Historically, there were people who looked at verses in Quran that asked Muslims to engage in jihad, took them out of context, and presented them as an essential responsibility. That thread of thinking has never disappeared in Islam, though it has been heavily objected to and criticized. Despite that thread being there, majority of Muslims think of Islam as a way of living, not as a way of continuously fighting and killing others. But I think that perception among the non-Muslims is so great that they ignore the reality. And sadly, among some Muslims, when that limited meaning of jihad is given to them, they accept it wholeheartedly.
4: If we find anything in our community, we report it to Asia. We are against radicalism too. We've taken pledges when they became Australian. I'm Australian born. I didn't have to take an oath. But most of the migrants that come here, they come for a new life. They don't want to have any trauma in the country. We can't control it all, but if we find any of it,

0: we reported. The police have got a Muslim reference group and we have meetings every quarter, and the police ask us any problems that we have within the community and we can tell them. We work with them. Radicalisation, it wasn't here in the early days.
1: Look, the US troops the other day, some commanders were telling them they were on a mission from God, you know. Jesus, that's going to happen in all religions. To pretend the individuals who committed horrific atrocities in Iraq and Syria are somehow a product of Islam is very distorting.
2: Christchurch massacre happened away from us, but close to us in Australia, perpetrated by someone of Australian background. What if he had done that within Australia? What would have happened? You know, sadly, the Jewish community experienced that, and I'm still horrified. But I think, again, referring to that, we need to be very careful to know that it's a minority from any community that is likely to engage in such activities, and not put the blame on the whole Muslim community in Australia. That's where the threat or the danger of social cohesion fracturing can come up. But when the narratives start coming back, as we see them coming back again, because of Pauline Hanson and also ultra-right-wing white supremacists, then we see some people being exposed to that narrative, and then they start looking at Muslims as the issue.
1: Australia has been a successful multicultural society. You know, we have a third of the population born overseas. The US has half that number. France has probably a little bit more than half that number. Britain has about the same. So we are exceptional in terms of the diversity of the country. And that's why it is imperative to work out what this social cohesion is.
2: Without Muslims in Australia, we would see a very different Australia. Culturally, educationally, even in terms of infrastructure, in terms of ideas, in terms of linking Australia to the wider Muslim community. Let's not forget we are neighbor to the largest Muslim country. If we were absolutely separated from them, we would be a very different Australia, but we are not. And I think we need to honor that and be very happy and proud about that and build on those relationships, because they make Australia stronger, not weaker.
3: Professor Emeritus Samina Yasmin from the University of Western Australia, ending today's program. Thanks also to Peter Stevenson, author of Islam Dreaming, Indigenous Muslims in Australia, Hallam Rain, Professor of Islamic Studies at Griffith University, Michael Humphrey, Professor Emeritus at the University of Sydney, Janeth Dean, founder of the Queensland Muslim Welfare Association, and Dr. Masheed Ansari from the Centre for Islamic Studies at Charles Sturt University. Today's sound engineer was Anne-Marie de Bettencourt. I'm Rose Blewett. You've been listening to Rear Vision. Thanks for your company and catch you next time.
4: Are there any winners in the cost of living crisis? Has gambling become our national sport? How much more can our farmers survive? What's causing the algal bloom? Can we afford the energy transition?
5: Questions, they've never been more important. So the one thing we'll never question is our duty to keep asking. ABC News, keep asking.
6: Hi, I'm Norman Swan.
7: And I'm Priya Alexander. Coming up on the Health Report,
6: the real story behind the new Ebola vaccine and what it might mean for future pandemics from other viruses.
7: Australia is behind other high-income countries when it comes to rates of medical abortion. And where you live plays a big role in terms of access.
6: Why the nonsense about resisting vitamin K in newborns has to stop.
7: And is there a health case for removing body hair, or should you stop getting your nose hairs waxed, Norman?
6: Another eye-watering health report.
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0: ABC News, I'm Eliza Getzy. US media are reporting FIFA's plan to sell a stake in the World Cup has collapsed, with the pressure piling up on the boss of soccer's world governing body. North America correspondent Lauren Day has more.
1: The backlash against Gianni Infantino has been swift and comprehensive. The FIFA boss's long-term advisor, Carlos Cordero, has quit in protest, and his chief operating officer has released a statement saying staff were deceived about the plan and that it must not go ahead. The UEFA League said it would boycott the World Cup in protest, and British Prime Minister Andy Burnham has called for Infantino to resign. US President Donald Trump said he didn't speak to Infantino about the sell-off plans, despite their close relationship and the fact that his son-in-law's brother, Joshua Kushner, is expected to lead the proposed investor group. Lauren Day, ABC News, Washington.
0: The Spanish government says most of the 60,000 migrants who arrived in its North African territory of Ceuta have returned to Morocco. Spain's Prime Minister Pedro Sanchez condemned the influx as an attack on Spanish territory. This local resident says the police did nothing to stop the migrants.
2: They were in the streets, but they weren't doing nothing. So that, for starters, feels really scary. They are not fighting this. They are just letting these people getting in. Morocco is telling us they can conquer us whenever they want.
0: Hamas says it's agreed to fully disarm if Israel withdraws from the Gaza Strip and ends its attacks. It comes after US President Donald Trump announced a deal to disarm the militant group, saying it's a big step for the Middle East and people are impressed by it. Hamas says the implementation of the deal depends on Israel's commitment to its side of the agreement. A senior Israeli official says there will be no withdrawal from Gaza whatsoever unless there is a, quote, genuine disarmament. The head of a company recently hacked by an out-of-control AI model says artificial intelligence firms need to be held liable for cyber attacks. The BBC's Joe Tidy reports.
3: Earlier this month, Hugging Face, an AI tool hub, became victim of the world's first fully autonomous hack by an out-of-control bot from OpenAI, the makers of ChatGPT. But since then, OpenAI has admitted its rogue bot hacked three other organisations too. And now Anthropic, the maker of the chatbot Claude, says it too discovered its bot hacked three companies in similar incidents. Speaking to CNN, the CEO of Hugging Face, Clément Delong, said these types of hacks were illegal and should be treated as such.
0: WA has failed to meet its winter flu vaccination target, though the state has seen an uptick in child vaccination rates. Callum Littlelow has the details.
4: The state government had aimed to achieve a 40% vaccination rate this flu season and 65% for people aged 65 and over. Earlier this week, the overall vaccination rate was 28%. Flu shots had been free as part of the BY's Immunise campaign, with vaccinations even offered at football games. The government says a vaccination rate of 23.5% in children aged between 6 months to under 12 is a notable increase on last year. It's attributed the uptick to the introduction of the flu mist nasal vaccine offered to children and teenagers. The government says despite vaccination targets not being met, flu-related hospitalisations are lower compared to the 5-year average.
0: Australian sprinters Tori Lewis and Lachlan Kennedy have missed the medals in their respective 200-metre events on another busy night of athletics finals at the Commonwealth Games in Glasgow. Days after claiming minor medals and breaking national records in the 100-metre events, both athletes finished sixth, with Adesa Hodge of the British Virgin Islands winning the women's race and South Africa's Sinisifo Dambile triumphing in the men's. Lewis says she's proud of her performance in Glasgow despite not getting the result she wanted in the 200 metres.
5: I came into the 100 ranked number 10 and I finished third. So I think I came into the 200 within the top 8. I was like 6th or 7th. So I was thinking, you know, if I made that jump in the 100, I can make that jump and win the 200. But I'm still super proud of what I've done.
0: Meanwhile, Australian tennis player Alex de Minaur has been knocked out of the Washington Open in an upset in the quarterfinals. The 27-year-old defending champion and number one seed has lost to American Brandon Nakashima 7-6, 6-4 in just under 2 hours. De Minaur is ranked number 6 in the world, while Nakashima is 33rd. And you're up to date with all the latest from ABC News. And for more news at any time, you can head online to abc.net.au or download the Listen app.

0: So Priya, if I was to offer you a test for Alzheimer's disease, would you take it?
1: I'd have a lot of questions.
0: In the bloom of youth?
1: Well, it depends, because I have no symptoms. So yes. Is it a diagnostic test or a screening test? And if it's a screening test, I would have to think very hard.
0: A lot of news this week about the Alzheimer's blood test, and we're going to explore just what that means.
1: And that's what's coming up on this week's Health Report.
0: I'm Norman Swan on Gadigal Land.
1: And I'm Priya Alexander on Wurundjeri Land.
0: Also on the show today, the remarkable story behind this new Ebola vaccine. In fact, there's four new Ebola vaccines in development and how they're operating at high speed.
1: And in terms of medical abortion rates, Australia is very low compared to high-income countries. Why is that the case? In general practice, there is a study that's looked at access and why maybe our rates are so low. Very interesting.
0: And on What's That Rash? People have been removing body hair for centuries for aesthetic and other reasons. But is it a healthy option or not? Or is it going to get up your nose?
1: I think only you can answer that one, Norman.
0: Have you ever had your nose waxed?
1: No, I have not.
0: I was once having my hair cut, and without asking my permission, he dips a Q-tip in hot wax and sticks it up my nose.
1: That's horrific.
0: Yeah, my eyes watered for about a week afterwards.
1: In the news, endometriosis is something we've covered a lot of on the Health Report recently, and women still wait up to 7 years for a diagnosis, so there can still be a long period with no diagnosis, pelvic pain, heavy vaginal bleeding, lots of symptoms. There may be a saliva test that is available to women in Australia soon, and health reporter Lauren Roberts from the Northern Territory has done a digital piece on this. Lauren, thank you for joining us on the Health Report.
2: Thank you for having me.
1: So what is the test? It's a saliva test. What is it looking for?
2: It's a probability test, so I'll just be clear with that straight up front. It's called the Z-Wig Endo Test. It's from a French startup. And what it does is it looks for tiny non-coding RNA molecules, and it's looking for patterns which have been linked with endometriosis. And then it kind of analyzes all of that with the help of artificial intelligence and returns some data which indicates whether someone likely has endometriosis based on these patterns or likely doesn't.
0: And presumably because it's a probability test, there's a lot of leeway as to whether or not it's accurate.
2: Well, yes, and this is why we kind of need the real-world data. So there's a couple of studies going on at the moment. One is in France. That's an 18-month study. We should have results of that later this year. And there's a three-year trial that's happening in the United Kingdom at the moment. So both of those are going to give us a bit of a better understanding about how this test works in the real world, because it's kind of just been tested in small, specific settings at the moment. And the manufacturer says that it can pick up 97% of people with endometriosis and 93% of people that don't have the disease.
1: And it's not meant to replace transvaginal ultrasound or laparoscopy where they go in and actually have a look for the tissue. It's kind of an adjuvant, is it? It's an add-on in the workup.
2: Yeah, well, they're using it as a complementary diagnostic tool in the United Kingdom at the moment, which is how they're kind of seeing how it fits in with the existing system. So at the moment, what they're doing is trying to cut down the long wait times that a lot of people do experience by, on a specialist recommendation, using the endo test. And then based on the results from that, they can make different recommendations. Because even a transvaginal ultrasound, it can be quite uncomfortable or painful for someone with endometriosis if they have tight vaginal muscles. So even though that in Australia is the best recommendation for the first line treatment, it's not always smooth. And even if the disease is not very visible, or perhaps the ultrasound isn't being undertaken by a qualified technician, someone may still not have a diagnosis from those treatment. And for some people, having a diagnosis, knowing what to do next, that can be really important or affirming depending on the particular patient.
0: So we won't be rushing out to buy one just yet.
2: No, well, a couple of caveats there as well. It probably costs the equivalent of $2,000, so these tests aren't cheap. They're not available in Australia yet, and they haven't applied. So Z-Wig hasn't applied for approvals with the TGA to run clinical trials here in Australia. So it's a long way off. I think the general message would be,

0: wait and see. Our experts that I spoke to said we need more real-world evidence to show how well it works. Let's gather that evidence when it's actually out in the real-world population, not in these small specific settings.
1: And Lauren, you're going to actually be taking my role, pushing me out of my chair in a couple of weeks' time.
0: Yeah, basically.
1: Very happily. Yeah.
0: That'll be me. Big shoes. I'm looking forward to it, though. It should be fun.
1: No, you haven't seen the size of my shoes. Pretty small. It's okay. We look forward to having you, Lauren. Thanks very much.
0: And thank you. Appreciate it.
1: And in fact, there'll be echoes of that discussion a little bit later in the show when we talk about what's purported to be a new Alzheimer's test being tested in Australia, very much under the same sort of criteria that Lauren was talking about. And then there's a story running about vitamin K, which I just find, as a former pediatric trainee, gobsmacking.
2: Yeah. So I think most people will have seen vitamin K in their newsfeed this week. And to be clear, vitamin K is a really important part of any clotting pathway. And infants in particular are quite high risk of vitamin K deficiency. And it's because of how it passes through the placenta, through breast milk and the baby's gut flora. They just can't synthesise as much vitamin K.
1: And so it's very important to get it pretty much at birth.
2: Yes.
1: Because hemorrhagic disease of the newborn, which a lot of people haven't seen, but I actually have seen, is unpleasant. It can be an intracranial bleed and can happen after birth, probably about 2 to 7 days after birth, but it can happen even later than that. Mm-hmm. And vitamin K injections are by far more, are much more effective than oral vitamin K in this situation. And people are rejecting it.
2: Yes, it's been given in Australia for years, 20 years. It's been recommended globally since the 1960s. And there's a study that's been published in JAMA Pediatrics, which has received a lot of attention. It's a Swedish study which has included over 2 million live births, so big numbers. And these researchers were asking the question, in Sweden, over the study period, how many people are not giving their infant vitamin K at birth? And does that have repercussions? Are there consequences to that?
1: And what they indeed showed was that there was an increased rate of hemorrhage in these children, and some of them were quite serious.
2: Yes. So of those just over 2 million live births, just over 24,000 of the infants had no recorded dose of the intramuscular vitamin K. And so what the researchers said is, look, our numbers are still quite low in terms of refusal, but they are increasing over time. And the infants who aren't getting it are at higher risk of not just bleeding, but intracranial bleeding, so bleeding inside the brain, which can be fatal. And there's a lot of misinformation, I think we should really acknowledge. On social media, there are unqualified people who share things, and it generates anxiety for people. But this is a safe and effective therapy.
1: Have it done.
2: The very interesting thing, I think, Norman, is these researchers have said that people need far more counselling, education and support with trusted health professionals, midwife, GP, obstetrician, whoever it is, before the birth. We should actually be discussing these things before, you know, your world kind of gets flipped upside down and you've got your caregiving suddenly and you're asked to make a decision when you're fatigued and you've been in labour. So more education earlier on. We have another WTF segment.
1: Yeah, and this one's in Korea. Because otherwise the temptation is that every WTF segment's in the United States, yes. But this one's in Korea.
2: We've moved away.
1: South Korea, a centre for medical tourism, it's turning out.
2: Yes, people are travelling to South Korea. Now, I think of South Korea, and Will's actually got a conference there next year, and I desperately wanted to go for the food. But turns out I could go and also undergo all my testing, including an endoscopy as part of the base package, a blood test, a chest x-ray, an ultrasound and an endoscopy. You can book through a medical concierge who will facilitate everything for you, and you move smoothly between these investigations, and apparently it's much cheaper.
1: And why this is a WTF segment, yes, and not an advertisement, yeah, for a South Korean health trip is that there's no evidence behind doing that sort of screening. In fact, such evidence as there is suggests you're going to find stuff you don't need to know,
2: yes,
1: about that could lead to all sorts of other investigations. Yes, you'll always find somebody whose life, they say, was saved by it, but you never hear about the people who were harmed by it.
2: And Norman, so, can we be honest? I know that you love
1: I'm honest,
2: a medical investigation, but I'm very strict on what tests I'll have done. I'm all about rational test ordering. I don't want incidental findings and harm by the medical profession because they find things that were never going to harm me.
1: In my defence, I only had the tests done as part of my four corners.
2: Okay. I feel like you have more than
1: Well, it's

0: Sorry, I know we're diverting here, but it's interesting is that, and probably what I wasn't clear about on the Four Corners was, it did actually turn up some abnormal tests, which did create some anxiety.
1: I've had many texts, let's be honest.
0: And I had to chase that down and have it repeated. And I'm prepared to tell the world that the tests were, you know, returned to normal and I was worrying about nothing.
1: That's right. So they normalised over time and you had a lot of anxiety. So there you go.
0: Well, I had a little bit of anxiety.
1: Don't go to South Korea for the medical stuff. Go, obviously, for the food and the culture.
0: On ABC Radio National, you're with the Health Report. So Priya, there's been a lot of publicity this week for probably what's kind of misrepresented as a new Alzheimer's test, but basically NEURA, the Neuroscience Research Australia, the University of New South Wales, has taken up a project to do with Alzheimer's testing, particularly blood testing. I mean, it's an interesting and challenging concept.
1: It is, and I think most people will have seen the Prime Minister talk about it, the Minister for Health. This is big news. And I sometimes worry, Norman, that people see this stuff and go, oh, there's a test that's going to tell me what my risk is and I should go and get it done, and very quickly things get exploited on social media and there's direct-to-consumer marketing. So hopefully we can just level the playing field here and get the facts out.
0: And to help us get the facts out is a humble neurologist, Professor Matthew Kiernan, who's Chief Executive Officer and Institute Director of NEURA. Welcome to the Health Report, Matthew.
2: Well, thank you both.
0: So just fix us up on this one. It's not your test, is it? It's a Roche test, but it's more of a project than a test itself, isn't it?
2: Yeah, well, this really reflects probably 3 to 4 decades of work by researchers and clinicians globally. And it's, as you say, Norman, it's not our test. This is a test that is done by different diagnostic platforms. And it's been, for instance, approved in America by the FDA. And as you know, it's very hard to get things through the FDA. And now we've signed a partnership with Roche Diagnostics to test the assay in the Australian population with the intent of getting reference data that could then be taken forward so that ultimately it will become a Medicare item number.
0: So by reference data...
2: For that to happen, you need reference data. You need Australian data.
0: So by reference data is what's the normal situation in the population so you know what abnormal actually looks like?
2: Exactly.
0: What does a test actually test for?
2: So it's looking for phosphorylated tau. So tau is, and this is, again, a controversial field of neurology, what is the basis for Alzheimer's disease? And the two key proteins that you will hear a lot about and we talk about all the time are amyloid and tau. So this is part of a protein that is cleaved off and it's residual in the blood. So at the moment, the way that we diagnose Alzheimer's disease is we do a PET scan. So we do a radio tracer ligand, nuclear ligand that we inject, goes up into the brain, and it can either be an amyloid tracer, so amyloid lights up, or a tau tracer. But that's not universally available. It's only available in a few centres around Australia, and it's expensive, $5,000 to $7,000. But that's the standard diagnostic approach at present. Alternatively, we could have a lumbar puncture. So you take fluid out from the spine and you look for amyloid or tau in the CSF. And most patients would have that test done. The importance of having that test is that dementia is sort of an overarching term and it incorporates all forms of dementia. And maybe that didn't matter too much. But now that we have focused therapy, so, you know, monoclonal antibody therapies that might, for instance, work through amyloid pathways, you need to have a definitive diagnosis. So that's why it's important. So this is a blood test that's run through a Cobas machine and it finds a signal, an immunosignal from the blood, and then it has a range. So it's either negative, it's positive, or it's intermediate. And then we interpret that.
0: So it doesn't test for beta amyloid, it's focused on tau. Now, tau collects in other neurodegenerative diseases as well, such as Parkinson's. How specific is this test for Alzheimer's?
2: So it's about 90% to 92%, which is equivalent to the PET scanner. But again, you raise a good point. And this is the first test that's been approved by the FDA, and we hope that it'll eventually be approved in Australia. But I would anticipate, and I hope as a clinician, that we will have equivalent tests for alpha-synuclein for TDP-43, which is frontotemporal dementia motor neurone disease. So we will do the same approach for these conditions.
1: This would fit into the diagnostic workup. It's not necessarily replacing the scans or the blood tests, and it's certainly not a screening test, because I think some people hear this and go, well, I could have this blood test done and it might tell me if it's high that I'm at higher risk of Alzheimer's dementia, but it's in no way used in screening. Is that fair?
2: You're right on all fronts.
0: There is a caveat to that, though, Matthew, which is, I mean, these drugs you're talking about so confidently don't actually work very well at all, because they're based on beta amyloid, and they're very, very good at removing beta amyloid, and they're very, very bad, really, at changing the course of Alzheimer's disease. So we don't actually have very effective drugs. But what the proponents of these drugs keep on saying ad nauseam, if we go earlier and earlier in the diagnostic process for Alzheimer's disease, we're going to find that these drugs work better. So it gets closer and closer to becoming a screening test if the drug companies say, well, we've got to pick up this really, really early. So if you're going, if your memory is going off a little bit, we might want to actually do these tests to pick up people who might just be at the beginning of the process. And then the accuracy of the test becomes very important, because you could be spooking people unnecessarily.
2: Yeah, well, I think you've raised all reasonable points. However, I would say that as a neurologist, the earlier you treat, the better. And we've been through this journey with, for instance, multiple sclerosis, and people said, oh, don't worry, steroids won't make any difference. It doesn't alter the course. And then we came in through beta-feron and then monoclonal antibodies, and it's totally transformational. So now the first episode of an 18-year-old with blindness has alemtuzumab and will never have another episode in the course of their life. Then you raise the question, are the treatments effective? Well, you have your opinion, and it's obviously quite strong. I would say that the treatments do work. Are they the best treatments ever? No, they're not. But this is the first generation of treatments, and there's more coming through the pipeline. So we know there's a number of phase 3 trials that are coming to readouts very soon. And I think we're going to see lots of different options for treatments. And that's why these blood biomarkers are important, because we can then try and distinguish, is this therapy the best for you, or should you be on another therapy? And I suppose we're lucky that treatments are coming through. We didn't have those treatments. But you're right, they're not the most effective, but that's the beginning.
0: So let's assume for a moment then that it does move upstream and you're detecting early. One of the critical measures here is what's called the false positive rate. In other words, the chances that, at least on the current generation of tests, and at least according to the overseas evidence, where it comes up positive, but it's actually not really positive for Alzheimer's disease. What is the false positive rate on these tests from the overseas data?
2: It's probably somewhere between 0 and 7%. It's not 100% clear. And you're right, what we don't want to do is scare people, and you don't want people to have tests and results come back and people don't know what to do with them, and leading to all sorts of catastrophes. So I think this is a gradual process and people have to be patient, but it will be worked through.
1: Where to from here, Matthew? What does this look like in terms of rollout, if this is successful and it gets approved for use in Australia? Is this the kind of thing where you walk into your GP consulting room and get this specific test done as part of your dementia workup? Is it going to be restricted to use by neurologists? How does this work if it's rolled out?
2: But in the first instance, this will be in the hands of specialists, either neurologists, geriatricians, or specialist physicians. Ultimately, where does it go in the long run? And we were fortunate to have Federal Health Minister Butler here today, and he raised the thought of, like, at 50 you get a bowel screen and it's sent out. Should we be thinking about this and suggesting people have, you know, brain health assessments? Now, we're not there yet, but again, it would make sense, because we've got, you know, a terrible problem coming down the line of huge numbers of patients with dementia and neurodegeneration. Can we turn it around slightly? Can we actually give them hope, but also medical improvement such that they don't die from these conditions? I can see it down the track that GPs will be involved in this whole process, but at the moment, you know, they're struggling to understand the whole process of dementia, neurodegeneration, what tests are available, how do they go about it, how do their patients get the treatment. And I think this is a huge educational program. And I think this is something that we have to do with policymakers, with the government, with industry, and with key clinicians, researchers, patients, and advocates. And I think we're going to see great progress in the next few years.
0: Matthew, thank you for joining us.
2: Thank you both, and I really appreciate your interest in this field.

0: And it's happened incredibly quickly. It's come out of the Oxford group. But there's a story behind the development of this vaccine, and it actually dates back to before COVID. An organisation called CEPI, which was there to develop new technologies to get vaccines out into the community to new viruses as quickly as possible. And one of the things, Priya, that they're talking about in CEPI is the 100-day challenge, is actually trying to get vaccines from development either to a significant clinical trial or needle into arm within 100 days.
1: Wow.
0: And that's what's happening now with this Ebola vaccine and others. So to get the behind the news story, I spoke to Jane Halton, who is chair of CEPI. CEPI is the Coalition for Epidemic Preparedness Innovation.
2: We've been in existence for 10 years now, and we do early work on potential vaccine candidates against potential threats to human health, because you want to be ready for the next outbreak.
0: But one of the keys is fast turnaround.
2: Speed is everything. With speed, you reduce mortality. With speed, you get back to normal life. And that's really our objective.
0: Without risking safety.
2: Correct. I actually talk about speed, security, and by that I include safety, scale, in order to save lives. You need all of those dimensions.
0: So you've taken a bet on this vaccine because you started producing it before you knew it worked.
2: Yes, precisely. It's what I call the speed premium. 16 days after the outbreak was declared on the 15th of May, by the beginning of June, we had announced that we were going to fund 3 vaccine candidates. We've actually increased that now to 4. And we said to ourselves, what will increase speed here? The Oxford vaccine has now got into phase 1 trials.
0: This is for safety.
2: This is for safety. And at the same time, we moved and we funded what's called the vaccine, the seed, and we moved that to India, to the Serum Institute, and we got them to produce 600,000 doses. Because if that vaccine looks like it's going to be successful and we're going to run a proper clinical trial, you want those doses to be available as soon as it can be. And in fact, we're already funding some other kinds of trials, particularly in respect to treatments, monoclonal antibodies, just to see whether that might be a way to mitigate the impacts while we're waiting for these vaccines to come.
0: So the risk you're taking is either it doesn't work or it needs to be modified, in which case you get 600,000 doses you can't use.
2: Correct. But the speed premium means you're happy to spend a bit more money, some of which you might end up not getting the advantage of, because the speed is the most valuable commodity at a time like this. And it's worth remembering with this outbreak that this is already the third largest Ebola outbreak we have ever seen, but it's also the most significant in numbers at this stage. The two largest previous outbreaks in West Africa and the DRC at this point only had 500 cases. As of the 27th, there were 3,262 cases, and there's a case fatality rate of 44%. Now, if we can deliver anything like 100 days on getting to a trial or indeed widespread rollout of a vaccine, that would be a huge success. But remember, it took us several years to get these previous episodes under control. And so anything that is faster than that is a win. And every time we do this, we get faster.
0: So this Oxford group developed the first Ebola vaccine, and they also developed the viral vector vaccine, which became known as AstraZeneca during the pandemic. Is it the same technology?
2: Mm-hmm. Yes.
0: What are the other three technologies in the other four vaccines? Are they mRNA?
2: So one of them is the mRNA, again with Moderna. That's got several advantages because the technology is fast. It's really flexible. You can scale it and you can produce it really, really quickly. So that's terrific. And we expect their phase 1 trial to commence in August, and we're nearly in August, so that should be soon. But we want not to have just one candidate that we back. You have to have several horses in the race.
0: What other difficult to vaccinate diseases are you working on?
2: We've actually done recent work in a couple of outbreaks. We actually did work with Rwanda on an outbreak of Marburg, and that again was, unfortunately, we had a candidate in that particular case, and we were able to work with them to deliver vaccines into arms inside 10 days. Then we've also worked with Senegal on Rift Valley fever, and in 2025 there was an outbreak in Senegal but also Mauritania, and

0: That's a really tricky disease because it's both animal and human. And again, working with Serum Institute, we were able to produce 400,000 doses of a vaccine, and we did that in 16 days.
1: You backed the Queensland vaccine at one point, which was pulled yes. because of the HIV problem, which yes. some people would argue was not really a problem. How are they going?
0: The molecular clamp technology, which CEPI was one of the very, very early backers of, and you're right, we had great hopes for it during COVID, but because of the signal that it left, the signature, which was HIV positivity on a test, and the reason we couldn't use that is in Africa and places like that, you couldn't actually use a vaccine that's going to give you a false positive for HIV. But that particular technology has now been purchased by Sanofi for a very significant amount of money. So that's been an investment which is enormously useful in Australia, because Australia will get quite a lot of money back from that investment. The amount of money that's actually come into Australia over the period that we've been in existence is something of the order of 166 million Australian dollars. Research here is very good. And again, this is one of the reasons we argue that the Australian government should continue to back the work that CEPI does globally.
1: Jane, thank you.
0: It's a pleasure.
1: Professor Jane Halton, who's chair of CEPI, the Coalition for Epidemic Preparedness Innovation, and thank goodness there are organisations like that around.
2: Absolutely. Medical abortion rates in Australia are much lower than many other high-income countries, and the question is why. There's a study that's been published in the British medical journal Sexual and Reproductive Health. It's come out of Flinders University in South Australia, and it gives an insight into abortion access in Australia, women living in regional and remote communities, and perhaps lends reasons as to why medical abortion is still not used as widely as other countries.
1: And of course, we should explain here that what we're talking about is it's not surgical termination, it's medical with medications.
2: That's right. So two medications, you take one and then you take another one several hours later. It's known as MS two-step in Australia. And, you know, there are reasons why Norman women would choose that option if they're undergoing an abortion, because they can have it at home, they don't have to have a procedure, they don't need access to a surgeon to actually do it, a sedation. So there are benefits, and yet still it's very difficult for people to access. I spoke to an author of the study, Luke Greskoviak, who is Associate Professor at Flinders University, where he leads the Reproductive and Perinatal Pharmacoepidemiology Research Group.
3: We conducted a study utilising a large general practice research data set, and that involved information on more than 1 million individual females who were regularly presenting to a general practice. And we had just over 400 different general practices spread across Australia and in different states and territories, as well as different regions in terms of major cities and rural and remote areas. And so what we were interested in was two aspects. The first was around discussing or describing, I guess, individuals that are seeking abortion care and how that's changed over that period of time, as you said, from 2014, which is the first full year since the listing of the medicines for medication abortion on our National Pharmaceutical Benefits Scheme. So that's why we started there. And then we followed it up until the end of the data set that we had, which was in 2021. So looking at who was accessing care and doing some descriptives around that, and then looking at who was providing the care. So looking at specific general practices and where they're located as to who was and wasn't necessarily providing abortion care services.
2: And what are some of the key things that you found?
3: Yeah, so the first one relating to access, we saw that the provision of medication abortion increased from 1 in 10,000 to around 2 in 1,000. And to put that in context, the general rate in the Australian population is somewhat closer to 10 per 1,000. So in the general practice or primary care space, we're still seeing in our data set that the overall rate of access to abortion care is somewhat smaller. But then when we look at the general practice level, what we saw was a good increase in terms of the proportion of practices providing medication abortion from 1 in 25 back in that first year up to closer to 1 in 4 in 2021.
2: But you also found that where people live appears to be a big part of being able to access medical abortion.
3: We found some interesting differences in terms of variation in both access.

0: to the services and also the provision. One of those interesting findings was the fact that potentially a good finding is that the proportion of general practices located in, I guess, outer regional and remote areas providing abortion care was higher than those located in major cities. But even then, it was still only one in three of practices that were located in a regional or remote area that were providing medication abortion.
1: So often women living in these regional and remote areas have to travel quite long distances in order to access medical abortion, which is, of course, time sensitive with the cutoff at 9 weeks. So it makes things very tricky.
0: It certainly does. And I think putting it in a different perspective for you, what we're able to look at is, so of those seeking abortion care that lived in an outer regional remote area, one in five of those individuals were having to travel to an inner regional or major city general practice clinic in order to receive their abortion care. So that just gives you a bit of an idea as to the potential impacts. So of course, the inability to access the service is much more pronounced for those in regional or remote areas than it is for those in major cities, just given the fact that you've got many other clinics, I guess, that you could potentially approach. If your usual GP doesn't provide abortion care, then hopefully they can refer you to one that's nearby and minimise the disruption that can be associated with that.
1: So, Luke, you mentioned before that there are more clinics. You found in your study there are more GP practices offering medical abortion, but there are still a whole pile who are not, the majority who are not. So why is that?
0: The first issue that comes to mind is around the regulations that exist. And one of the key things is for the time period of the study that we did, we had one of our states, South Australia, under the laws that were in place at that point in time, GPs weren't able to provide abortion care at all. And so we didn't actually analyse any data from South Australia because it legally was prohibited. And so that gives you an idea as to how, you know, impactful, I guess, the legal framework is in terms of impacting abortion care. Now, thankfully, that was changed subsequent to our study. So in 2022, the law was changed and now GPs can start providing that. But as you can imagine, that's a big shift for someone who may be working as a GP for 10, 15 years, all of a sudden they can now provide a service, but there needs to be some training and education and upskilling that goes with that in order to support optimal abortion care. One of the other big changes that happened was in 2023, there were some changes to the regulations around the pharmaceutical benefit scheme listing of MS two-step, which is the medicine used for medication abortion. And there were some unnecessary restrictions that were placed on that, in that prescribers had to be separately registered in order to prescribe it, and pharmacists also had to be registered to be able to dispense it.
1: To be very clear though, so at the moment, can anyone walk into any GP clinic in Australia and say, I'd like to consider a medical abortion, I'm currently pregnant, can the GP dispense it, or do they have to have done some additional training or credentialing in order to dispense the med?
0: So there's no additional training that's required now. So that's been removed. So that was a major barrier in the past because of that additional step that people had to go to. And that just sort of put some people off, I guess, providing that care. So that fundamental barrier, and it also existed in the context of people going to a pharmacy. Many experiences of people rocking up to a pharmacy and the pharmacy says, sorry, we can't get that medication in because no one working here is registered in order to be able to dispense that medicine. And as you can imagine, for something that's time sensitive, the last thing you want to be doing is shopping around different pharmacies to try and find one that stocks it. And pharmacies don't do a good job of advertising whether they actually keep the medicine on the shelf or not. So that's a really important aspect that needs to be better addressed in terms of people navigating the system. There's a lot of sort of blind spots.
1: Can we just pick up on the GP being willing and able to provide the service? You're saying there's no additional credentialing or training needed, so any GP can dispense this medication. Why might someone go to a GP and not receive it? Is it because the GP has a conscientious objection to providing abortion care, in which case shouldn't they be referring the patient on to someone else who'll provide the care for them?
0: We don't have good data on the extent to which there is conscientious objection across the layers of, I guess, prescribing and also dispensing, but that is a possibility. You're 100% correct that if someone's

not willing to provide the service, there is an obligation, and a legal obligation for them to refer someone on, and hopefully on to someone that they know will provide the service, rather than a bit of a wild goose chase as to just a referral somewhere else and the person has to sort it out. In terms of other reasons why someone might not be providing it,

0: So there may be someone that approaches them requesting it who has a contraindication or has a risk factor that requires further assessment. And so there may be a need for a referral onto maybe a specialist in order to assess those risks and maybe advise individuals as to is surgical a better approach here or is medication a suitable approach.
1: So what does that look like? What needs to happen from here? Where's the action? How do you get that competent workforce to lift access or improve access for women to ensure regional and remote communities that women aren't having to travel so far? What needs to happen from here, Luke?
0: The workforce is a big issue there, and it's around the workforce in a broader sense. So there's been provisions around changing who can prescribe medication abortion. So there used to be restrictions that had to be a medical doctor. Those have changed to enable other healthcare practitioners, so nurses or midwives, in order to be able to prescribe the medicines. But that hasn't necessarily been a coordinated response across the state and territory regulations. So we have a disconnect in South Australia as just an example. The regulation says that it must be provided by a medical practitioner, and yet you've got a federal regulation around the medicine which says it can be prescribed by a nurse. So you've got that disconnect, which means that we aren't maximising our opportunity to utilise the entire health service to be able to provide abortion care. So supporting multidisciplinary teams is certainly something. We need to make sure that we've got the right incentives in place for GPs to be able to provide high quality care. So at a level that maintains affordability for patients as well. So it is important to highlight that there can be significant out-of-pocket costs for individuals seeking abortion care. So strategies to try and maximise incentives, financial incentives to GPs to provide the care where it's being requested is really important as well.
1: Luke Greskoviak, who is an Associate Professor at Flinders University.
2: And we'll be following up on this story to see if we can find out more about why this is happening and what the barriers are.
1: On ABC Radio National, you're with The Health Report. And I'm going to leave you now with Tegan Taylor for What's That Rash?
3: Norman, how many hours a week do you think you devote to body hair maintenance?
2: Not that much, but I do spend some time because I've got a beard. So I'd probably trim the beard 2 or 3 times a week.
3: Just in general, I'm just going to make a gross generalisation. Men have it so good when it comes to how much they have to think about their body hair compared to women.
2: Do you ever have to do it? I mean, what's going to happen to you if you don't?
3: The optionality of conforming to societal beauty standards. Men, we are opening a can of worms today here on What's That Rash, but I'm actually excited for it.
2: Good, because I have my prejudices here.
3: All right, well, let's get into it. We are talking body hair today on What's That Rash.
2: The show where we answer the health questions that simply everyone's asking.
3: So today we have questions from two people. Arthur and Eddie have both emailed us, Norman. Mm-hmm. Arthur says, I have seen that in some men's barbershops, they offer waxing of ears, eyebrows and ...
2: Well, do you know what they do with noses?
3: What do they do?
2: Well, I've seen it, and they wouldn't let them touch me with it, is they dip a cotton tip into hot wax, then stick it up your nose, twist and pull.
3: Sounds eye-watering.
2: Eye-washing doesn't come close, I suspect.
3: Well, actually, eye-watering is the word that Arthur uses. His letter continues, I had it done once, and after the eye-watering effect of the procedure had passed, the difference was amazing. I could breathe so much easier. Arthur says, but my daughter told me that this is a bad thing to do, and so I've not done it again, as fathers must always do what their daughters say. So how important is nose hair? And also relatedly, Norman, from a scientific perspective, must fathers always do what their daughters say?
2: Well, you're hiding to nothing if you don't, I'll tell you.
3: Your daughters would say yes.
2: Yes.
3: And Eddie says, what about body hair? In some countries, body hair, especially in the armpit or in the groin area, are removed for various reasons. Some of those reasons are supposedly health or hygiene related, especially as hair traps sweat. Is there a recommended practice from dermatologists or others from the medical fraternity, please? I also understand that the removal of nasal hair by, say, waxing is not recommended. Ouch. Norman, these two emails have been such a gift to you and me. We are both so excited to talk about hair today.
2: Yeah, and rather than just let my prejudice hang there, because people might misread

0: my prejudice. I'll say like what my prejudice is.
1: Like an errant nostril hair.
0: Well, that's what it is. So some men have like forests growing out of their nose and their ears. And I thought, why? You know, it doesn't take much to actually reduce the forest a little bit.
1: What do you do?
0: So I remove ear hair and I just have a little machine that goes bzz, bzz, bzz, at the front of my nose, but I don't go too high up. So there's no forest ever growing out of my nose.
1: That's partly how they measure your biological age, I think. I know you're super into the anti-aging stuff.
0: Do you have nose hair? Tick, you're 85 years old.
1: How many millimetres does your nose hair protrude out of your nose?
0: That's right. Well, zero is in my case, negative.
1: So I am interested to pick up on a couple of the words that Eddie uses in that email. This idea around health and hygiene and other sort of cultural reasons, because I feel like when we're talking about body hair, well, if we're talking about any hair, we're kind of coming to a coalescing of beauty standards and ideas around hygiene and then actual health information, of which there are more studies than I expected in this space, which we will get into. And it feels like hair just feels very culturally important. You're meant to have it in some places. You're not meant to have it in others. The hairs that you do have are meant to be a certain length. They're meant to be a certain condition. Finding a disembodied

0: Knotted hair is about the weirdest thing you can find. We truly love to get very, very weird about hair.
1: And it's kind of, I woke up to this subject just about a week ago, taking two very young kids to a dinosaur exhibition and didn't realise that dinosaurs actually had vestigial feathers. Did you know that?
0: So yeah, I did.
1: And they look a bit like, lots.
0: They look like birds, yeah.
1: Yeah. You know, and you wonder, well, this vestigial probably didn't do the dinosaurs much good when it came to the bit.
0: Well, they died, didn't they?

0: what we're talking about, an evolutionary, some vestige of evolutionary development or something that's functional? I mean, I think that's at the core of these questions.
1: That's a really interesting point. Like, humans are mammal, which means we have skin and fur or hair. And some mammals have a lot of hair, and it obviously does have an important function for them. Like, for example, if you're a polar bear, your fur is doing a really, really important job in keeping your body warm. Humans, mostly hairless, it's harder to sort of know exactly what the function is of it beyond cultural functions, which we will get into. I'm also really interested to talk about how far back hair removal goes. It feels like a very modern thing to do, and it is, but there's pretty good evidence that humans have been removing hair for basically as long as we've had historical information.
0: Yeah, because cave paintings, apparently.
1: Right. So there's, I mean, it's hard to extrapolate from cave paintings, but there are cave paintings that date back to like 30,000 BCE, and it shows men without facial hair. So presumably it was being removed somehow. It's also in art. Like, art is a really important way for us to know this, because we didn't have photos. This is what you get. These are the visual representations you get. Greek and Egyptian civilizations showed hairless faces and hairless bodies, and you get this sort of idea of maybe how they did it as well through those artifacts. And in the Greek times, at least, there's a sense of hygiene associated with it. The idea was that infestations with parasites maybe were to do with hair, and if you remove the hair, then you were less likely to get lice and that sort of thing.
0: And some would argue that we're at peak hair removal right now.
1: I mean, probably. It's very easy to remove a lot of hair. There's lots of ways that you can do it permanently now. And we can get into it in a little while about the sort of techniques that we used back in the day. It's probably safer than it used to be, which I guess brings me to this idea of safety. Like, health-wise, do we have a clear idea as to whether a hairless or less hairy body is cleaner than a hairy one?
0: Well, let's start with the nose, because that's had a bit of research, not always the best research, attached to it. So the idea here is that your nose hairs are there to capture rubbish that's coming in from outside, capture infections, capture allergens. And the idea is that it might help to prevent infection or even reduce allergen load if you've got a tendency to asthma. And the research has gone backwards and forwards on this. And of course, it depends on how much you're removing. So there is some research that suggests if you've got a lot of nasal hair and you remove it, you get better airflow. The question is, what do you lose by that? And the evidence goes backwards and forwards on this. If you actually look at the physics of this and the size of particles, nose hair is going to capture big things that are not so microscopic and be obvious. So,
1: like dust.
0: That's right. If you've ever been sanding things, you know, it does go up your nose unless you're wearing a mask.
1: And then when you blow it, it all comes out again and you're like, disgusting.
0: But viruses and allergens tend to be small and probably escape the hairs. And so the evidence goes backwards and forwards as to whether removing all your nose hair is bad for asthma, is bad for allergens, is bad for infection. And the evidence isn't conclusive. And I suppose where you would land here, just to get past the nose hair thing, is if you're going to trim your nose hair, you just trim it in that very outside part of your nostril, and you're leaving the hair that's inside to do whatever job it was designed to do. And the recurrent theme in this What's That Rash is going to be the health risk is probably more from removing the hair, the process of removing the hair, rather than being left with no hair.
1: Yes.
0: You know, you do not want to get a tissue infection inside your nose. Not a pleasant thing, and sometimes difficult to treat.
1: Yeah, inside your nose and maybe other places that people are removing hair as well, which I suppose leads us to STIs if you're doing pubic hair removal.
0: Down below.
1: That's it.
0: As they would say. So this is men as well as women are doing this?
1: It's actually very, very common. So we do have data on how many people are removing pubic hair or doing things to their pubic hair. 30% of women, 10% of men are removing all of their pubic hair. 65% of women and men engage in some degree of pubic hair removal. And so again, it's hard to know whether they're just trimming those hairs or if they're going right down to the skin. But once you are going down to the skin, you're potentially damaging the skin along the way.
0: Yeah. So there have been studies of, for example, sexually transmissible infections and pubic hair removal, finding that maybe there is an increased rate of STIs in pubic hair removal, but they're not well-conducted studies and have not adjusted for sexual activity. So it's hard to know whether because you remove

0: pubic hair, you're more likely to have sexual intercourse, for example, and therefore be more exposed to sexual transmitted infections. And it's hard to see how removal of pubic hair is going to increase your risk of gonorrhea and so on. It's going to come from sexual activity. So you'd have to take that with,
1: let's say,
0: a pinch of depilatory.
1: I was going to ask, though, like, anyone who's ever shaved or waxed knows that you are not leaving behind perfectly intact skin every single time. Sometimes it can be irritated or you can nick yourself, and that is always going to be a potential site for an infection to enter, whether it's an STI or just a normal other non-sexually transmitted infection.
0: Yeah, and we're going to have a link to the American Academy of Dermatology. It's got a very good set of instructions in terms of hair removal, how to make it safer. And then in terms of health consequences, we know that hair and hair follicles are places where bugs live, bacteria, fungi, viruses, and so on. In other words, your external microbiome. And the question is whether removing hair, just plucking it, or shaving it, or indeed laser therapy, is changing the microbiome in a good way or a bad way.
1: Right. So we were talking about pubic hair before. I don't know about those studies, but armpit hair and armpit smells have been much more extensively studied than I expected them to be. So there's quite a few different studies that we found where people had shaved armpits or non-shaved armpits or shaved armpits that were then allowed to grow.
0: Yeah, they had one armpit,
1: shaved,
0: one armpit not.
1: And then they got women to sniff the armpits and then decide whether not only the quality of the smell but also the attractiveness of the smell was part of what they were searching for there as well. I'm not really sure I was convinced what, if there was a preferred way.
0: We'll give the results, people can make up their own minds. These studies where one armpit shaved, one armpit not, the shaved armpit smelled better.
1: So let's talk about, we talked a little bit about safe hair removal before, Norman. So I didn't get a chance to really like disgust you with some of the early hair removal substances. Of course, there was at least one that was like ground ivy, ant eggs, burnt leeches and frog's blood. Not as popular these days as it was 100 or so ago, unfortunately.
0: No, I could see making a comeback along with red light therapy.
1: But we have been using razors and tweezers for millennia. Do we have best practice hair removal?
0: Well, best practice hair removal is really your preference. But, you know, people who looked at this, you know, dermatologists would say the three main types are, five. Let me just go through here. But you've got shaving. Yeah. And so done carefully, shaving is safe, but it comes back quickly. You've got plucking and other forms of mechanical hair remover, where the hair may not come back or comes back more slowly, depending on whether you've got to the root of the follicle. Associated with that, you've got laser hair removal, which is expensive and painful, but by and large, the hair does not grow back, although you need repeated therapies. You've got waxing, which lasts longer, leaves you with smoother skin. And you've got depilatories. You've got chemical ways of doing that, usually with a substance called thioglycolate associated with an alkali, which effectively dislodges the hair chemically. All of them have their risks versus benefits. All of them have got to be done carefully. And for much of it is preference, but also being aware that some of those techniques, the hair will not grow back. And so you've got to be careful. Eyebrow plucking is classic, where if you overpluck, you will permanently change your eyebrows and there's no going back.
1: Yeah, many a woman who came of age in the 90s knows this all too well now.
0: But there is one technique that I haven't included in this.
1: What are you talking about? X-rays?
0: Yes.
1: X-rays for hair loss. Yeah, it was that moment in the early 20th century where everyone was just obsessed with X-rays. It was like, oh, look at this. X-rays are so good. They can do anything. One of the things that the X-ray could do was remove unwanted hair. But as we now know, repeated X-rays can be really, really bad for your health. And it was actually used for about 40 years in the US, way longer than I thought. And there were doctors making warnings about it and people didn't listen, as is often the case. When we're talking about things that are beauty related, we love to ignore the evidence if it doesn't align with what we want to look like.
0: Or even as I discovered recently, longevity. People are doing all sorts of stuff which we might be paying the price of in 20 years' time.
1: So our original questions were inspired by Arthur and Eddie, who both seem to be quite fixated on nasal hair specifically. What is our bottom line to them?
0: Bottom line is do what I do. get one of those little buzzy machines and just do the outside of your nose if you don't want to look like the forest.

0: growing out of your nose and disgust everybody around you. And don't go too deep.
1: Don't go too deep. That's what you heard from Dr. Norman Swan. Well, if you have questions for us, our email address is thatrash@abc.net.au.
0: See you next week.
1: See you then.

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1: But local science transformed everything. Australia is full of treasures, from birdsong to perhaps the world's first engineers.
0: That's why The Science Show is always full of surprises.
1: In the sky, in the lab, and even in your own backyard.
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2: Backstage, in the wings, and nobody notices her. That's Sophie standing there in novelist Meg Mason's new